0: gaslighting, right? Like, it's also Orwellian. That's the word I keep coming back to, because he writes so much in 1984 about, you know, do not believe your own eyes and your own ears. And, you know,
1: yes,
0: 2 + 2 = 5, if that's what they say. They have flipped reality on its head, and they are rewriting one of the darkest periods in our country's history and recasting the blame on the adults in the room when we all know what we lived through. Donald Trump was golfing.
1: Yeah.
0: He was at minimum dithering, delaying, denying, saying it is what it is when thousands of people were dying a day. You know, we remember the Evita moment with the masks. And this kind of gaslighting makes you think you're losing your mind, but you can't. You have to continue to tether yourself to the truth and what you went through. But it's just so gross. It's so gross.
1: And, you know, once again, both sides don't do it. Both parties aren't the same. When you look at Senator Ossoff last week, many Democrats are smart, they're tough, they ask the right questions, but they're not D-heads. If Republicans, all of them, just seem like their whole thing is just to be a big bag of D's to whoever the witness is, just to be as like stupid and nasty and immature as possible, whether it's Rand Paul. And we were saying Bernie Moreno takes the prize because, as you know, Max Miller apparently beat up his daughter, broke her little girl's collarbone, threw boiling water on her. And he wants to know, he said to Dr. Fauci, who do you think you are? He said nothing about, first of all, why is Max Miller not in prison? I don't really get that, but Mike Johnson doesn't know anything about that, I guess, among other things.
0: I'm just sitting here staring in Graham Plattner right now. You know what I mean? Because they had this, you know, they wanted us to be shamed for ever considering nominating this person or running him for Senate. Meanwhile, what's sitting in their own party in Congress right now is far worse. I mean, again, like you said, she was, I think, 2 years old when he broke his daughter's collarbone, and her grandfather... silent on the subject. Not a word. That's profiles and cowardice right there.
1: Well, and so then he did this stunt. I just mentioned it before the break, JoJo, but he went off on Fauci, asked members of the audience to stand up if they had faced pushback or even lost their jobs during the pandemic. Moreno then pressed Fauci to look behind him at the people. They're trying to recreate the Pam Bondi moment with the Epstein survivors, with this doctor that was trying to help these people stay alive with the best scientific, you know, advice at the time, right?
0: But that really kind of nails it, because I think so much of why they're dragging this out of the past and trying to vilify Dr. Fauci is because they're trying to distract us from the Epstein scandal that will not go away. Todd Blanche is still up for confirmation and is still not being considered by many senators because he's still obfuscating what is in those files. And that's not going away. So they're trying to do everything they can to distract us from that, from the Iran war debacle, from the economy, from everything moving in the wrong direction. So, hey, let's bring back Dr. Fauci and fearmonger, because our Red Scare stuff isn't working.
1: Yeah, exactly. And also just, you know, you always are standing up for the troops, and you just... these moments just become so disgraceful. You said, you know, Donald Trump sent 4 heroes to their deaths, and now he erased their sacrifices from the official record because he is a sociopath who's waging an illegal war he knows that none of us support. That one I've even heard veterans talk about, how disrespectful that was. It's like, oh, I'm sorry, your loved one's death doesn't really count. It was just in an international operation of some, not really a war, just because it was after his fake ceasefire, right?
0: Can you imagine a few days prior he had... the dignified transfer, which this one he attended, but of course used it for a TikTok. And a few days later, you say to those families, one of which went to one of his rallies immediately afterward, and you say your child's sacrifice wasn't in a war at all. But I just want to add to that again, like, this is what drives me crazy about the lie and the way they conflate and the truth on his support of the troops. I don't know if you've heard this, but the other day he was asked about China giving, you know, help to Iran to target our bases. And he said, things happen. I would be disappointed if it were true. Disappointed because he doesn't care about our vulnerable troops over there. He only cares about his best friends who are the worst actors in the world, and Xi and Putin. So that this is not a person who stands with our troops. They're expendable.
1: He's such an easily duped idiot. He's like, Vladimir says they're not. We know that Russia's helping Iran. We know that they're helping target Americans. Yep. He's just an idiot. Oh, President Xi tells me no. Oh, God. Yeah, you just said an obliterated military keeps killing our troops. Three more Americans are dead. The commander-in-chief, quote-unquote, spent the weekend golfing and posing with someone else's trophy. I mean, I have to think, Jodo, that this is starting to sink in if you look at polling, right? Even with his base, it's starting to get pretty dire.
0: Yeah, I mean, he's lower than he was after January 6th in some polls. I mean, he's kryptonite. He's damaged goods, to say the very least. But I don't think he's planning on that hurting his party in the midterms, because he's not planning on having free and fair elections. So he's not planning on having a referendum. He doesn't care about his polling.
1: Well, you know, I saved this because this is your home state of Jersey. Here's the good news stack. DOJ loses in New Jersey, now 0-18 on voter roll demands. So, you know, so far, Joe, at least at the courts, he keeps losing on all the voter suppression stuff he's trying, right? I mean, you're right that he's going to try 11 billion other things, right?
0: Yeah. At least for now, the courts are holding on this issue. Of course, he's gone back to the Supreme Court that he thinks is his, you know, personal trough of grievance and retribution. Yeah. He's gone back to them to stop mail-in voting, and let's see what they do on their shadow docket. But you're right, at least for now, the courts are holding. But God knows what other measures he'll take, because we can't suffer from a lack of imagination.
1: Can you just believe this whiny little diaper baby is just... Can you make E.G. Carroll give the money back? What? You already lost. Like, you took my candy.
0: Yeah, but don't you know it's not rape if you only use your finger?
1: Oh, God. How many times can we discuss this? JoJo, let's discuss amongst us gals. It's not exactly a compliment that she doesn't know if it was his little tiny Cheeto finger or his little tiny Cheeto deformed mushroom penis. It's still, if you get penetrated with anything against your will, it's rape, right?
0: Sorry, exactly.
1: I'm screaming.
0: But hey, for MAGA, those are hairs they're willing to split somehow.
1: Also, I loved your post. You said, as an American, as someone who majored in communications, as someone who grew up believing journalism was one of the last sacred callings in a democracy, the White House Correspondents' Dinner makes me sick. Yes, thank you. Particularly in the era of Trump, he won't come if there's a comedian, because God forbid anyone makes fun of him. He just wants an opportunity to insult journalists to their face. Like, what's the point of it? It's not about the First Amendment.
0: Not at all. That whole thing was embarrassing. And it kind of exemplifies why the American people don't trust our press. Yeah. You know, you see Kristen Welker hobnobbing with Stephen Miller, and you're like, I don't know about, you know, unbiased and free and impartial coverage here when you're buddies over champagne and, you know, caviar. The whole thing was gross. They're getting awards for exposing him with Jeffrey Epstein.
1: Can you imagine Edward R. Murrow, like, oh, it's bad, but Goebbels is hilarious at a party. Oh, my God. He does impressions.
2: He does impressions of the Führer
1: that are hilarious. Yeah. Oh, he does this with his finger, so it's the mustache.
0: Uh-huh. They have a special cocktail. It's deadly. Too soon?
3: Yeah.
1: You wrote a whole piece, which was fantastic. We've linked to everything you ever do because we love you so much. But the other thing, it is getting to be like a punchline than blaming Biden. But you just wrote, Donald passed the buck. Trump, has there ever been a bigger baby in the history of time? We're more than 550 damn days into season two of the Donald Trump show. 550 rancid episodes of a renewal. Nobody with a frontal lobe pulse or a functioning remote control being ordered. And it just, like clockwork, they blame Biden. It's gotten to be like, oh, come on, right?
0: Again. Our weapons stockpiles. We know what we're doing in Iran to stop the drones and missiles from blowing up our bases. By the way, obviously and sadly, to the tune of 18 Americans that are now lost, not completely effectively, every one of our interceptors costs, I don't even know, upwards of like $1 million or more, right? Our Patriots are God knows how much, even more than that. We are depleting our stockpiles in a forever unending war.
1: Yes.
0: He started without an extraction idea. Or the thought in his brain, and he will blame those weapon stockpile munitions being low on Joe Biden,
1: who
0: hasn't been in office in 550 something days.
1: And obviously, COVID, Biden's fault as well, even though he's the one. I mean, literally, we had the worst response in the world, statistically, under Donald Trump. Yep. We had the best recovery in the world, statistically, economically, and every other way, under Joe Biden. Period.
0: Yep. Yep. Okay. Yeah, we had the strongest recovery of all our G7 peers and the lowest inflation of all our G7 peers at the end of Joe Biden's term, and it's flipped now. We have the worst inflation of all of our G7 peers because of Donald Trump and the 550 plus days he's been in office.
1: Yeah, which your point is it's Fauci's fault. Okay. All right, 19
0: minutes. Obvious.
2: Yeah.
1: Obvious. 19 minutes after the hour. I don't even know what to say about where we are now. We're apparently out of bullets. Which I guess is Joe Biden's fault. So now what, right?
4: Yeah, that astonishes me, by the way. You know, we are out of munitions. Let's not say bullets, but our rockets seem to be running low.
2: Mm-hmm.
4: And it, somehow it's the fault of the guy who's been out of office.
1: Yeah, who didn't start this
2: half.
4: By the way, why he sent the excuses? He sent it all to Ukraine, right?
1: Yeah.
4: That's what they say.
1: Yes.
4: But everything he sent to Ukraine was surplus.
1: Thank you. I know.
4: It was. I don't want to say out of date, but it was older stuff.
2: Mm-hmm.
1: Yeah. Yeah. I want to do sport. I always save the sporting of the sports for you, since you are a noted sports writer, in addition.
4: Yeah, me and Carlos.
2: Yeah.
1: Yes, I am very in our Dodgers, Jody. I don't know about you. Here in L.A. Post today, your Los Angeles Dodgers gave the man withholding $34 billion in California fire relief funds and $2.616 billion in California Medicaid funding a World Series ring.
4: Yep.
1: That's what the White House correspondence thing is about. Like, don't normalize this monster in any way.
4: Yeah, don't give him the usual president stuff, including respect, by the way.
1: Right.
4: When he starts respecting his office, I'll start respecting his office.
1: Right. Did you happen to see Caitlin Collins on the Daily Show?
4: No, I didn't, but I watched the video of it this morning.
2: Yeah.
4: She's very good.
2: She is.
1: Yeah, but that's
4: she's very good. That is one cool customer.
1: And by the way, there's zillions of pictures of her smiling. It's just maybe she doesn't like smiling for holes.
2: Well, and also she's working.
1: She's working. She's
2: right.
1: A serious journalist.
2: Right.
1: It's you know, he thinks everything's a pageant, right? I mean, mm-hmm. But yeah, I thought do we have one more? Yeah, play one more. This is Caitlin Collins on Daily Show.
5: In terms of my reaction, I've always felt this.
2: Uh-huh.
5: Regardless of who's the president, whether it's Joe Biden, Donald Trump, those are the two I've covered. It's really not about me. And I don't want it to be about my reaction. And so I think if you let it become about that, then it becomes a back and forth between the two of us. And instead, I think it's more effective to remind people in those moments when he is insulting me or when he is criticizing me about the question I asked or the reporting that I did that he was so angry about in this moment, and the fact that I got an award for it really bothered him clearly. And so I just think in those moments, it's important to put the reminder back on the work, on the question, and on the non-answers that we get.
6: It's a...
4: Wow.
1: That's a journalist, right? The story's not about me.
2: Right.
4: Yeah.
1: You know
4: what, though? I wish somebody would make it about them.
1: Yeah,
7: me too.
4: You know, basically, don't talk to me like you know I'm your pool boy down at Mar-a-Lago.
1: Yeah. Well, we've said when he says, "Who are you with?" The American people, who you work for.
4: He's nuts.
1: Yeah, and he's nuts.
2: And he's nuts. Yes.
1: And he's nuts right here. Charlie, because you're in Massachusetts, I just have to ask you if you ever thought we'd be having conversations about a Kennedy like this, but it's just.
4: I don't accept Bobby Jr. as a Massachusetts Kennedy.
2: He's a California Kennedy.
4: He's a California Kennedy. He's a New York Kennedy.
1: Oh, great! Yeah. Blame it on us.
4: Yeah, there you go. See.
1: So the cyclosporine outbreak, which can cause explosive diarrhea, has now spread to 41 states. Last year, RFK Jr. ordered the CDC's Foodborne Diseases Active Surveillance Network to stop tracking the illness. I feel like that might be relevant somehow to this explosive diarrhea that we're
4: This guy, and I know I'm treading on Dr. Doom's territory here.
1: Yeah.
4: But this guy, the Secretary of Health and Human Services, doesn't believe in germ theory.
2: Right.
1: Yeah.
2: Right.
1: Yeah.
4: Yeah, he doesn't believe that. I mean, That's 600 years of medical science.
1: Yeah.
4: We're going to sacrifice to a guy who collects dead raccoon penises.
2: Oh, God.
1: Yep. Oh, by the way, do you want to know Scott Jennings' favorite joke?
2: What?
1: And I use the word joke very loosely of Trump's was, I hope you're enjoying the beef tonight. Bobby Kennedy ran over the cow himself. Because all Republican jokes involve some sort of cruelty, either human
4: or
1: animal.
4: Well, no, but actually that's not a bad joke. You know, if Jon Stewart said that, I'd laugh at it.
1: Okay. Well,
2: it's all about the delivery.
1: Jody and I are too plant-based.
4: It's all about the delivery.
1: For us to laugh, but okay.
2: I like a steak.
0: Of course you do.
1: You're a bastard person. Okay. But I just...
4: I like my raccoon penises tartare myself.
1: But I just thought, here we are. This is the crazy part of the crazy timeline we're in. Trump, frustrated with RFK Jr., thinks he isn't doing enough to cut childhood vaccines. This is the... Crazy Pants, Bobby Brainworm, is not crazy enough. This is according to the reporting this morning.

0: Oh, let's spill a little tea. Spill a little British tea.
1: No.
0: Speaking
1: New
0: of
1: Zealand.
0: Royals.
1: New Zealand.
0: Yeah, whatever. Oh. Oh, my God. So, Lord. Lord is how do you say it?
1: Lord.
0: Lord with the total royal bitch to your daughter. Tell the story.
1: Oh. Uh-oh. Can't
0: oh,
1: hear
0: no.
1: you.
0: Oh, no. She's muted. You're muted.
1: Okay.
0: There you go.
2: Am I back?
1: Yes,
0: there,
1: you're back.
0: Back. Yeah. Right, go ahead.
2: So I didn't know she was, I thought she was British too, Steph. Full disclosure. But
0: I was just trying to get to the royal bitch joke.
1: Yeah.
0: All right, go ahead.
2: You're right, exactly. Yeah, she was on our plane, and my daughter saw her as we were boarding and was like, what do I do? What do I do? What do I do? She loves her. Loves that song.
1: Mm-hmm.
2: Whatever. Yeah. So yeah, I was like, okay, I'm going to wait. You know, I'm not going to bother her, whatever. She was very respectful. Did not bother her during the entire flight, obviously. She's like trying to hatch a plan. She's like, I'm going to go say hi to her. I have it all figured out. I'll just say, when we get off, you know, I'll wait for her and I'll say hi and I'm a big fan. That's what happened. So Abby waits and very politely approaches Lord, who was just walking slowly. And I didn't hear all the interaction, but I saw Lord's face. And then I saw my daughter's completely crestfallen face. Because she just said, I'm a really big fan, and asked for a picture. And she's like, no, no, no. And I saw her face and she was nasty.
1: Aww.
2: Nasty. And then we saw her again at baggage claim. Nasty.
0: So she is off our list. Take that out of our instant replay. We're not ever playing that bump song again.
1: Sorry. That Aww. Sucks.
0: Aww.
2: Like, if it's a kid, Chris and I were just talking, you know, like,
0: yeah.
2: If it's me or some psycho grown up who's like, no, I get it. But like a cute little girl, you
0: yeah.
2: know?
0: Aww.
2: Come on.
0: Aww.
1: But she also didn't know who your daughter's mother was, who has
2: a
1: rather large online presence.
0: That was kind of a bad mistake of someone to piss off millions of
2: it's
0: social
2: the
0: media
2: of the
0: followers.
2: Day, Lord.
0: You never know who's a social media influencer. You
1: That's
0: might
1: right.
0: not recognize her, but you are now.
2: That's right.
0: All right, that whole story was worth it for the royal bitch joke, I thought.
1: If only she was British.
0: All right. Also, could I just confirm something? Are you drinking a mimosa currently, or is that just
2: yes,
0: orange juice?
2: I am.
0: Could I love you anymore? I don't think that I could. Because I was like, wait.
1: And coffee. And coffee.
0: I was like, wait, did we miss a news alert?
1: Look at that. She has coffee and a mimosa. That is
2: crazy.
1: Oh, my God.
2: I'm on vacation, technically.
0: I live by that rule as well. Mimosas on vacation are just kind of an any time thing.
1: Yeah.
0: Okay.
2: It's 5 o'clock somewhere.
1: That's right.
0: I thought maybe I missed a news alert and you started celebrating without me. I'm like, wait a minute, Chris, what? Look at the champagne.
2: No, Steph, I am celebrating because I'm in the city where you and I fell in love.
1: That's right.
0: Oh, it's true, Chicago.
1: Yeah.
0: I left my heart in San Francisco. That's where my girlfriend is. But I left my my original nose in Chicago. And it is also where I fell in love with you. That's a true story.
1: Yeah. Yeah.
0: Okay.
1: She was, JoJo was my next door neighbor at the hotel in Chicago.
0: Oh, I know. Fortunately
2: Chris,
0: for her.
2: We don't speak about the things that you heard through that wall.
0: Yeah. What happens at the DNC stays at the DNC.
1: DNC.
0: All
1: yep.
0: right.
2: How many men have to say that?
0: Are you going to get to the Obama Presidential Center? Oh, my God. I can't wait to go.
2: Oh, and you know what? I wasn't actually on my list, believe it or not. I'm like, I should return my lib card, but I would love to. Yeah.
0: I was going to say, I think it's sold out forever, except you're. You.
1: Yeah, you might have some pull.
0: Yeah, you and Lord might be able to get in together.
2: Yeah, that's actually a really good idea, now that you say that. I will see what kind of wheels I can grease, because I didn't get invited to the opening.
0: Oh. Mm-hmm. Pull some strings.
2: They must have lost it.
0: Pull some strings, lady. Do some don't-you-know-who-I-am stuff. Come on, do it.
2: Lord's about to know, let me tell you.
0: All right. We have another solid half hour with our beloved JoJo from Jersey.

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1: Nobody believes everything that is in the Bible. The Bible clearly commands us to kill anyone who works more than 6 days a week. It bluntly forbids ever eating ham or wearing clothing made of mixed materials. It forbids divorce, but not polygamy. It forbids playing football, but doesn't forbid slavery. It forbids gathering sticks on a Saturday, but doesn't forbid genocide. It forbids eating shrimp, but doesn't forbid trading your 10-year-old child for a goat.

0: We're the richest, most powerful country in the history of the world. And, you know, we fight wars for no reason. But whenever we talk about providing health care, everyone's like, well, I don't know if we can do it. Well, it's a choice. These are policy choices. I would rather not spend $1 trillion on war. I'd rather spend that money on health care and schools and infrastructure.
1: Makes good sense to me.
2: Yeah.
1: That is Abdul Al-Sayed running for Senate in Michigan. I had Cliff Schechter on last week, and who does not like him. And so I was immediately, what was it? An anti-Muslim bigot.
2: Yep.
1: Neoliberal establishment hack. And then I had Dino Badawa on 2 days ago, and I immediately became a Jew hater again.
2: Uh-huh. Yeah. Yep.
3: Yeah.
2: Yeah.
3: Good luck threading that needle. There's no winning there.
2: None.
3: Nope. That's why I'll just sit back and drink my mimosa and let it sort itself out. As an Arab Irish American, that's what I'm going to do.
2: Yeah,
1: exactly.
2: Lebanese hothead.
1: So what do you make of all this, you know, the infighting? And they always try to gin this up. Democrats in disarray, infighting, you know, the funding of the DNC, blah, blah, blah. I mean,
3: the DNC is a hot mess. I'm not going to lie. DNC is a hot mess.
2: Yes.
3: DNC, I don't know what happened. The lessons that they took from 2024 are implode more. It's a shame because I've tried a lot of different ways and opportunities to sort of help them reshape. And a lot of people have in the creator world. It is chaos. But I will say for this infighting that it is part of what happened to us in 24. And I call it the Veruca Salts. I call them the Veruca Salts of the Democratic Party, where they want what they want and they want it now.
1: Yeah.
3: And it has to be exactly what only they want. And such a myopic, narrow tunnel view of what the party needs to get through this moment that it frustrates me. Because it's like, snap out of it. We cannot fight with each other right now. We're all on the same side of democracy.
1: To get out of fascism. Thank you. We keep saying, I was a huge Jasmine Crockett fan. I'm glad. I'm thrilled with James Tallarico. I'm glad he's ahead in Texas. I hope he wins. I don't get a vote in all these states, right? Like, I don't get a vote in Michigan. I like Mallory McMorrow, but what do I know? You know what I mean? Like, let's have our primaries and everybody shut them up, unless you're JoJo from Jers. Okay. Because I love how you put it in your latest piece that we've linked to, as usual. You said everything is going spectacularly, catastrophically, Titan submersible wrong. And yet somehow, through a feat of chronological acrobatics so strenuous it makes Cirque du Soleil contortionists rupture three discs and reconsider their career choices, it's still Joe Biden's fault. I mean, if that's what they're running on, okay. But you said, hell, Barack Obama still catches stray bullets from this whole excuse factory. I'm genuinely surprised he hasn't blamed Jimmy Carter for drop calls, Abraham Lincoln for airline baggage fees, and Ulysses S. Grant for the fact that Diet Coke keeps going flat. Because the buck never stops with Donald Trump.
2: Right.
3: No. It's funny, again, since they have decided to revisit and revise COVID, he said famously, I take no responsibility.
1: Yeah.
3: You imagine any other president in the history of our country going through a crisis of any kind and saying, knowing the buck supposedly stops with you, that you take no responsibility?
1: And you wrote this piece, Joe, before the Fauci show yesterday. You said, remember during COVID when that slackjaw blame vacuum turned every White House briefing into another round of presidential pin the blame on literally anybody else, China, Democratic governors, the media, Anthony Fauci, blue states, windmills, anyone with a heartbeat and a name tag, anybody except the wheezing, blame-hoarding huckster standing behind the presidential seal, that bloated, grievance-gargling gas bag. It's the descriptiveness of your writing that
3: I'm very, I definitely hold back on my words. But do you remember during Sexy Liberal in Chicago at the beginning of the DNC when you had J.B. Pritzker on your panel, and J.B. Pritzker was talking about how Donald Trump was literally telling them, the governors, if you're nice to me, if you flatter me enough, I'll give you the life-saving PPE that you need? That's a governor of a massive state.
1: They had to go elsewhere to get life-saving equipment because Trump was a vindictive little
2: bitch.
1: Back then, too. Thank you.
3: But Dr. Fauci, let's blame Dr. Fauci. Of course, that's where the blame belongs.
1: I mean, as you say, he inherited an economy moving in the right direction the first time. He inherited an economy moving in the right direction the second time. Both times, he wrapped those bruised, blotchy, burger grease little mitts around the wheel, mashed the accelerator with all the foresight of a drunken lawnmower, and steered us straight toward the nearest fiscal sinkhole. Yeah, and here we are again, where it is provably, like you were talking about inflation. You can't spin that. Joe Biden handed him 2.9. We're at 4 point something now, right?
3: Right, and you can't spin the debt. In Donald Trump's the first season of this dumpster fire, he already handled us the third largest increase to our debt and deficit in our country's history. Now with his second tag along, which is the big, beautiful BS bill, he's increased that. So now he alone, during a term and a half, is responsible for 28% of the entire country's debt and deficit in our history. In our country's history, one person is responsible for 28% of that. They can't run away from that.
1: Yeah. This part I have to read because it involves farts and poops, and this is why you have children and I'm your best friend, because... You said, I genuinely believe we are 2 weeks, three tops away from that incontinent insult to upholstery, hitting his pants in on a tarmac, staring down in bewilderment like his own ass just staged a coup and demanding a congressional investigation into Joe Biden's role in Operation Brown Thunder. I maintain that he clearly his pants at Lindsey Graham's funeral if you look at the guy behind him. but see, you are a little bit prescient in your writing as well.
3: A friend of mine sent me a beer can, and it was Joe Biden blank my pants, and it was that picture. And I was like, this is an inspiration for me to write a piece, honestly. So it was like prescient based on a beer can. But we are really not that far from that. And by the way, standing downwind from him should be classified as a war crime.
1: Yeah.
3: Can you imagine?
1: Exactly. So you just, this is our call to action that JoJo always gives us at the end. You just said everything moving in the wrong direction right now belongs to Donald Trump. The tariffs, the exploding grocery bills, the gas prices, the endless unwinnable war with Iran, the measles outbreaks, the flesh-eating screwworm chewing through American livestock, the salmonella recalls, the E. coli scares, families choosing between rent and insulin, parents wondering how they're going to keep the lights on, every diplomatic debacle, every fiscal up, every market spooking, confidence crushing, self-sabotaging catastrophe. He owns every bit of it. And that's the case we got to make. And I hope the polling is bearing us out on that, that most Americans, you know, are blaming him.
3: Yeah, I think it's easier to paint a negative picture when the reality is not that bad than it is to paint a rosy picture when everyone is looking around and feeling it in real time. And you can't make people not feel the price of, you know, a pizza or of their health care or their prescriptions or their electric bill. You can't make people wish that away because, you know, you tell them we're the hottest country in the world. I think that he cannot spin this. I think that people are waking up and realizing that he, and not only that, he's lied to them. We are in a forever war.
1: I just told these guys yesterday, I just got groceries yesterday, JoJo, I'm telling you, that's why, what was that story recently? People were having to take out loans to pay their grocery bills. I was like, oh my God. I mean,
2: paying for it on Klarna and, you know, all of these things too. Yeah.
1: Yeah. I mean,
3: meanwhile, Scott Bessent, who's a billionaire, and I don't know whose skin he wears because it's not his, but I know that if you put the lotion in the basket, you won't get the hose again. But he's saying that our credit card debt is a good sign. It's a good sign that we're running off our credit cards to pay for our groceries.
1: Right.
3: Really?
1: Why are he and Kevin Hassett always so creepily smiley? You know what I mean? When they're just talking about, like, we're going to be maybe in another Great Depression.
3: I think it's a fresh cadaver that's waiting for them in Stephen Miller's basement.
1: Marie in New York City, you're on with JoJo from Jurors. Hey, Marie.
4: Hi there, Steph. Hey. Watching the Fauci thing yesterday for just a few minutes, it was kind of like watching Jesus before Herod.
1: Mm-hmm. Yeah. I mean, they're just such a bag of all of them. Right? I mean, it's hard to pick. And they're all just like, well, who do we play? Ron Johnson, the vaccine injured or have been committing mass suicide. Like, what? You know, you'd think that someone might have covered that, but what?
3: I think he went on another news show and said that Dr. Fauci alone killed 9 million people.
2: 9 million people. He said
3: Tommy.
2: 9 million. Yeah.
3: Him or nine, or Tommy Tuberville that said that. By the way, Ron Johnson's arc since he played the albino in Foul Play is exactly what one would have expected. That's a deep fall.
2: Wow.
1: That guy was creepy when he was talking Goldie Hawn in the library. I know what you mean. Yeah, creepy.
3: Thank you.
1: Okay.
3: Thank you.
1: Beth in Montana wants to explain the coffin tap that Trump did on Lindsey Graham.
2: Okay.
1: Yes. Hi, Beth.
5: Good morning. I am a native Chicagoan. Best city in the United States. Mm-hmm. And I come from a giant Irish Catholic family.
1: Uh-huh.
5: Every single funeral I've ever gone to, you knock on the casket to make sure the person is dead.
6: Oh,
5: and if
6: okay.
5: they knock back, they aren't.
1: Oh, have they tried that with Mitch McConnell yet? I'm just wondering. Has anyone tried that? Can you believe we're sitting here in the year of our Lord, 2026, and we assume a sitting senator is dead and that there is a giant cover-up?
3: I remember Lloyd Aston? Remember when they were losing
1: yeah.
3: their minds because the Secretary of Defense was,
1: right.
3: was MIA for a minute?
1: Right.
3: I mean, they think we're stupid, but then again, we can't prove that he's dead, so maybe we are.
1: Oh my God, have you seen the one where Elaine Chao's talking and then she folds up a cardboard Mitch? Like, they're just, it's becoming just a laughingstock, these ridiculous still photos.
2: Missing persons posters are going up on light poles around D.C.,
3: And yet, I love Bashir. You guys have had him on the show. He's fantastic. I love him. But it's like, not. We don't need another strongly worded letter. Can you just go to the hospital, Andy? Can you just go?
1: I'll get you some crampons and suction cups. Just go up the side of the building. Haven't you seen a Spider-Man movie? Just get in there somehow. We'll deal with you. We'll pay your bail. Just we'll figure it out. Good God.
2: Well, that's what Trump does. He does it and then figures out how to weasel out of it.
1: Yeah,
2: afterwards.
1: Well,
2: we need to do a little more of that.
1: Like, hello, journalists? Like, wait, really?
2: Yeah.
1: There's nobody that can find out if Mitch McConnell's dead.
3: If this were Trump, he would demolish the hospital around him.
1: Right.
3: Like, whoops. What are you going to do about it?
1: Right. So, obviously, we've been talking about affordability all morning, and I know some of this seems like small ball compared to, you know, I don't know, the Iran debacle. The Trump administration asking Congress for an additional $10 million to cover costs related to the Freedom 250 events held on the National Mall, including the prayer event and the fair and the fireworks show and the whatever. I mean, this is, Malcolm Nance said it. It is grifting. They are grifting, but it's also just out like stealing. They're just looting the taxpayer money, right?
3: And by the way, that was a bait and switch too, because the congressionally approved fund that existed a decade ago for the 250, they subverted it and created the basically Trump-run one. But also, I'm old enough to remember when we took, what, $1.2 billion for the Board of Peace? Where did that money go?
2: Right.
3: Like, where did all the,
1: right.
3: Where did all the Venezuelan oil money go? He keeps talking about all these billions and billions of dollars that are coming in. They're going into his pockets and his son's coffers.
1: And meanwhile, we've been talking about this all week. I'm sure you have too. Trump overruled his own agencies when he denied disaster aid for four Democratic-led states this month. Your state, right? Massachusetts, Rhode Island. He also denied a request by New York after administration officials verified it had met federal standards for approval. I mean, the vindictive, it just knows no end, right?
3: Again, if any other president had done any of this, it would be a massive, you know, presidency-ending scandal. But the thing, too, is that it goes back to COVID. Remember, he and Jared were hatching plans to hurt blue states, to prevent blue states from getting recovery, because those states didn't vote for him, and it would look bad for their governors. He is a megalomaniac, sociopath, narcissist who does not care about human life. But by the way, like you said, I live in New Jersey. Where I live is very red. Most of New Jersey is actually quite red. Go down the shore, it's all Trump country.
1: Yeah.
3: So it's his own voters, his own supporters, who he is hurting, and he doesn't care. This is insane. This is not what a president does. This is what an insane person who belongs in an asylum does.
1: Thank you. My one wish for you is for you to come out of your shell at some point. Come on, Mitch McConnell's done it. Okay. 47 minutes. 47 minutes after the hour. At this point, I came downstairs. You guys were already talking about it. I'm like, oh, come on with this picture of apparently Mitch McConnell Benjamin Buttoning.
2: It's the same photo.
1: But he looks even younger.
7: Uh-huh. It's the same photo, basically. It's worst AI ever.
2: Oh, he uses photo filters like someone else I know.
1: I only use just one. I don't know how to do fancy stuff. My girlfriend knows how to do fancy stuff. All I can do is just pick, I don't know, vibrant, bright, or something. This, I don't know how to do them. If I do, watch out. If I learn how to,
2: then you'll look like Mitch McConnell.
1: If I learn how to use the Mitch McConnell filter, I will do it. I mean, come on.
7: Even kidnappers will show proof of life video.
1: Yeah. He doesn't. What, his phone doesn't have the video feature? Is that
2: he's got a jitterbug phone, Stephanie?
1: Are they going with that? He's old. He doesn't know how to use the video feature.
7: He's had a flip phone.
1: Oh, my God, it's so fishy. And also, is it because Elaine Chao, like, took off for China when this happened that now, like, she's apparently, you know, glued to his side like a tumor.
6: She hasn't been glued to his side for, like, 30 years.
7: Yeah.
6: Would you want to do that?
1: Can I just say, I know that there's no, it's hard to pick one biggest scandal of our time because it's hourly at this point. But oh my God, all those people need to go to jail.
7: Yeah,
1: whoever isn't participating in this cover-up, right?
7: Yeah.
1: I mean, and God bless the, like, Aaron Parnasses of the world. Somebody posted about, they said when he started surveilling, the hospital, suddenly, oh, Mitch has moved to a rehab center. It's just this, you can feel the panic and he's like, and these posts just sound so unbelievable. He's, fully dressed again. And, I'd like to make it to the picnic?
7: Whatever festival it is.
1: But I'm not quite up to it. Like, he has a tummy ache and he's not, what's the word, Jody?
6: Alive?
1: Oh, dead. Yes.
7: Well, James Carville did a whole thing on his show. Did I do that?
1: Dogs are having a frenzy.
7: James Carville just had surgery and was in his bed and did a podcast.
1: Yeah. Yeah. No, it's it just gets fishier every time they do this, right?
7: It'll be interesting when they announce that he's no longer with us, because if it's like next Tuesday, it's a little soon.
1: Yeah, someone said, thoughts and prayer, whatever, on Mitch's passing next week. Yeah.
6: I expect you to broadcast from your bed if you're recovering from a facelift or something.
1: Absolutely. I beg your pardon. I've had enough. There's no faces
6: no
1: left.
6: More. No more.
1: Oh, maybe for my film debut with Jody Hamilton.
6: I'm sorry,
1: by the way,
6: what?
1: We have the Stephanie Miller Show has a correction.
6: Do we?
1: Because I heard on Bob Seska's show, because Jody Hamilton is a giver, she's a liberal helper, and she offered to co-star with me in Sexy Squirters 2, the porn film being shot at her house.
7: No, but it's Sexy Squirters 3, because we actually did Sexy Squirters 2.
1: I did not know that.
7: House.
1: I thought this was the sequel you were inviting me to do. Well, you would do Gay for Pay, Girl on Girl.
7: I've already done it.
1: Porn with me. Shush. I'm talking to my casting director. Now,
6: I have a question about your casting.
1: Chris, yes, what?
6: Are you a squirter?
7: Oh. It was hilarious talking to the actors.
1: No, but my girlfriends are. Listen, Jody,
7: well, she's
1: my point
7: had an
1: is,
7: LEI,
1: I thought
7: that.
1: You were inviting me to do sex, and so the Stephanie Miller Show apologizes for the error. That has already been shot, so to speak. They already shot that entire load of film at Jody's house.
7: It was just ladies.
1: Sexy Squirters.
6: Lady.

0: strength. Mm-hmm. And then David said that I could win any bar fight. And I like that
1: I
0: legend.
1: So.
0: To just...
2: Have you even been near a bar fight?
0: That, not since I threw that one Girl Scout into the jukebox. No. That was pretty much, if you're going to start a bar fight, you finish it, and that's the end of your career. All right. Anyway, thank you. I do have superhuman sinew strength. Thank you, Bob. Hmm. All right. Which is, I assume, why you cast me in Sexiest Quarters 3.
2: That's a
0: Chris
2: certain,
0: would like us to stop saying
2: that's
0: that.
2: That's a certain kind of strength, though. That's not exactly yes. like sinew yeah. strength. Yeah. That's like...
0: Yeah. Right. Oh. Oh. Oh. Oh, like ping pong balls?
2: Yeah.
0: You know, show in Thailand.
2: Uh-huh.

0: 54 minutes after the hour, our beloved JoJo from Jerz. 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Check it out. The Are You Kidding Me on Substack. She is just a force of nature.
1: That's right.
0: Also, what did we learn? Lord is a royal pain in your ass. She was mean to your daughter on a plane.
1: Yep.
0: And that's why we are now Team Katy Perry. Did you see this? She posted she was deeply appalled and angry that her hit Firework had been used for a White House montage of military strike clips titled Iran Has Been Warned. And so, this is just the behavior you witnessed at the Fauci hearings. This is all of them. From White House spokespeople on down, they're just a big bag of b****s. They're just, so they, White House hits back at Katy Perry by stealing another song. So then they used her Part of Me, and the video splices in actual footage of Perry herself, taken from the song's military-themed music video. Mm-hmm. They White House posted it and tagged Perry with the word hi and a waving hand emoji, just to be a bag of D's.
2: Yeah.
0: Right?
2: Well, when you aren't in the possession of any, you do whatever you can to approximate what you think that looks like. You know what it is? It's the tyranny. It's tyranny of bullies, really. I mean, I have another word for them.
0: Yes.
2: That rhymes with unmuckable, but I'll go with bullies. Because it's true. Yeah. I mean, they're bullies because, you know, they couldn't get a girl organically, and they're mad. They're going to take it out on the world now, and we're all under that thumb for the moment. And it's just gross. Yep. As a mom, as a human being, I don't want to see this behavior modeled or rewarded. I mean, we've gone through how many years of it now?
0: Yep. It is time for today's
3: Right-wing hypocrites.
0: This one from West Virginia.
1: Okay.
0: West Virginia Republican leader resigns after
1: child sex arrest.
0: Yes. How did you know? It was it's so weird. Mm-hmm. He just resigned from the State House of Delegates on Monday with a one sentence letter to the House Speaker.
1: Oh, all right.
0: Yeah, he worked as a public school teacher, was arrested last week.
1: Of course.
0: The family of a 15-year-old female reported to law enforcement that the child was sexually abused by Pitt. According to the criminal complaint, he allegedly began communicating with the girl when she was in eighth grade.
1: Oh God.
0: Through the online game Roblox. Oh, dear God. Then later Snapchat, and he also allegedly sent sexually explicit photos of himself and requested the girl send nude photos of herself.
1: And he's
0: How is it being the mom of a little girl these days?
2: I mean, well, I have to say, I don't know what happened, Abby, if I'm modeling it or if it's just what's in her algorithm, but she is a hurricane when it comes to this stuff, and she is mad. She is not taking this stuff. Like, she hates the Tates. You know, she was not a fan of Charlie Kirk's. She does not like Donald Trump.
1: Good.
2: And I think that her generation of females is like, no. Well, this is not on our watch. And I appreciate that. And unfortunately, we live in a society right now where the Tates and Donald Trump and Pete Hegseth and Elon Musk are getting rewarded for the world's worst behavior. And there's going to be blowback.
0: Elon Musk is suing Minnesota over a first-in-law nation banning technology that allows users to create and post deepfake videos of images of people naked without their consent. So he can continue to do deepfake naked photos.
1: Right.
0: I mean, they're all just creeps, in my opinion. It's just
1: gross.
0: They're littered with rapists and sexual assaulters throughout the administration and on, right?
2: They're having a renaissance at the moment, but the pendulum is going to swing back.
1: It will.
2: Yeah, hard. It's going to swing back.
0: Yeah.
2: They don't know that word hard in the context that they might like, but might not know when I say it's coming for them, but believe me, it is.
0: JoJo from Jerz, we love you.
1: Thanks, Joe.
2: Thank you, guys.

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1: It's Thursday, July 30, 2026.
2: We're going to hit him very hard. You know, we got to smack him a little bit.
3: Trump's war on Iran pulls in more countries, further imperiling global energy supplies.
4: And as Oregon deals with what will likely be a record-breaking year for fires, the state was dealt another blow. Federal grants for two of the largest fires were just denied.
3: Trump overrode FEMA to deny disaster aid to blue states. Plus, Germany and California hit new records for cheap, clean, renewable energy.
1: So there's that. All of those stories and more straight ahead from BradBlog.com. I'm Brad Friedman.
3: And I'm Desi Doyen.
1: Stand by for 6 minutes of independent green news, politics, analysis, and snarky comment.
5: I don't think we ought to just cut and run. If we can stand the pain of the rising cost of energy, we need to stay the course. Yeah.
1: What do you mean, we, white man? I mean, Senator John Kennedy of Louisiana. This is your Green News Report. Okay, Desi Doyen, at this point, we're on the verge of becoming the War News Report, but what do you got for us today?
3: Well, first, Donald Trump's war on Iran expanded this week to include Saudi Arabia, the Red Sea, and the Caspian Sea as oil and gas tankers remain parked in the Strait of Hormuz. Also this week, another hit to global diesel fuel supplies after Ukrainian forces struck two of Russia's biggest oil refineries, significantly disrupting Russia's exporting capacity. On a side note, a new study warns that ships stuck in the Strait of Hormuz could potentially trigger a global super spreader event of invasive species.
1: Oh, great.
3: Because of marine organisms attached to the idle vessels that will eventually get transported to other ecosystems around the world.
1: Oh, good Lord.
3: In other news, as France and Spain battle historic, out-of-control, climate-intensified wildfires fueled by extreme heat and drought, officials are working on a massive economic aid package to help hundreds of thousands of people and businesses recover. The European Union's crisis commissioner told Reuters that the EU's wildfire response must, quote, evolve to keep up with accelerating climate change. Some economists are warning European leaders that they can no longer afford to ignore the economic impacts of human-caused global warming, that repetitive extreme heat waves have exposed major shortcomings in Europe's infrastructure.
1: Yeah.
3: And governments will need to invest billions of euros over coming years to protect the public from increasingly dangerous, deadly heat that is already hurting multiple economic sectors.
1: Not that anyone's been trying to warn them for decades. At this point,
3: the economists also warned that investors must wake up to the threat that climate change poses to asset values.
1: Yeah, the investors were warned too.
3: But in the U.S., as the costs of climate-supercharged weather disasters pile up, Politico has obtained internal administration documents showing that Donald Trump intervened to deny $227 million in disaster funding to five Democratic-run states, rejecting eligible disaster requests after FEMA approved the funding.
1: What a pathetic jerk.
3: Overall, Trump has approved less than a quarter of blue state disaster requests, but approved 90% for red states, an unprecedented rate since FEMA's creation in 1979.
1: Twisted.
3: Relatedly, a coalition of 25 states sued the Trump administration this week, accusing FEMA and DHS of endangering public safety by withholding hundreds of millions of dollars in already approved federal grants for disaster preparedness. In an attempt to coerce those states to comply with Trump's unrelated election and immigration policies. The lawsuit also challenges a provision permitting FEMA to cancel grants anytime to punish states. Here's New Jersey's Democratic Attorney General Jennifer Davenport.
6: None of this is legal. Congress never authorized FEMA to rewrite state election laws, to force states into participating in federal immigration enforcement, or to terminate funding on a whim. These conditions violate the Administrative Procedure Act, ignore the Constitution, and threaten the safety and security of all Americans.
1: Oh, now we're going to start worrying about what's legal?
3: Finally, some better news.
1: Good.
3: In Germany, for the first time ever, wind and solar power together have generated more electricity than fossil fuels. According to the UK's Carbon Brief, the success of renewables in Germany mirrors the European Union as a whole. In June, clean solar energy became the EU's largest single source of electricity, generating more power than nuclear, natural gas, and wind energy. And California just became the first major electric grid system on the planet to generate more than 50% of its electricity from solar across the entire month.
1: Yes. It can be done. Let's say we do it. For much more on all of these reports and the ones we couldn't get to today, check out our website at greennews.bradblog.com. I'm Brad Friedman.
3: And I'm Desi Doyen.
1: And this has been your Green News Report.

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1: Frederick Remington was an American painter, sculptor, illustrator, and writer whose works frequently featured cowboys, Native Americans, soldiers, horses, bison, and other iconic features of the rapidly vanishing American West. During his 25-year career, Remington produced around 3,000 paintings and drawings, 22 bronze sculptures, a novel, a Broadway play, and more than 100 articles and stories. Remington was 48 years old when he died of peritonitis, a complication of an emergency appendectomy. Around 1900, Remington began working on a series of paintings, now known collectively as the Nocturnes, that depict color and light unique to night. Nancy Anderson, curator of American and British paintings at the National Gallery of Art, Washington, D.C., wrote, "In these experimental, complex, and deeply personal paintings, Remington explored the technical and aesthetic difficulties of painting darkness. Surprisingly, his images are filled with color and light, moonlight, firelight, candlelight. Many of those paintings also depict danger from humans, animals, or nature, as implied and real threats, sometimes revealed to the viewer, and sometimes suggested by the posture or action of Remington's subjects." This month's cover painting, commonly known as the cigarette, was discovered in Remington's studio after his death. In this painting, four cowboys relax around a small fire outside a cabin. A plume of smoke rises toward the clear, blue-green night sky flecked with a few stars, past a large skin hanging on the side of the cabin. The cabin does not overwhelm the painting, but details, such as the shadow under the roof line, the seams between logs, the softened edges of the structure, and the tautly stretched skin reveal Remington's deftness at rendering textures. His use of subdued colors, punctuated by the reflected firelight, underscores the quiet of the evening's respite following a long day's work. The cowboy in the foreground blocks the campfire so that its muted glow washes out into the middle of the painting. Despite a rifle standing within reach just to the left of the bunkhouse door, this painting does not suggest the foreboding sense of danger characteristic of many of Remington's other nocturnes. As the evening's ritual of cigarettes, coffee, and conversation plays out, the cowboy to the left squats and smokes, perhaps telling a story or swapping tales about days gone by. Thayer Tolles of the Metropolitan Museum of Art said that many of Remington's works offer a nostalgic, even mythic look at a rapidly disappearing Western frontier, which underwent dramatic transformation in the face of transcontinental transportation, Native American confinement to reservation land, immigration, and industrialization. The once remote places and outposts yielded to encroaching ranches, farms, and towns as more people pushed westward each year. The vast migration and increasing population across the vanishing frontier would also bring the potential for transmission of the pathogens that cause such diseases as tuberculosis, measles, pneumonia, and typhoid. Crossing the plains and deserts by horseback, wagon, or train may have exposed settlers to airborne fungal spores that can cause valley fever. As cabins, then towns, then cities were built, crowded conditions afforded more opportunities for exposures to pathogens from animal hosts, such as rodents and bats. Many of Remington's works portray the Old West as a vast, mythical landscape of danger, silence, and beauty. The cigarette, however, captures a quiet moment around a campfire in the evening light, serving as an elegiac farewell to that time and place. I'm Byron Breedlove for Emerging Infectious Diseases Journal, and I've been reading my essay, Quiet Moments Around the Campfire. You can read the essay online and in the print version of the June issue of Emerging Infectious Diseases at cdc.gov/EID. If you'd like to comment on this podcast, send an email to eideditor@cdc.gov.
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3: If I can get it said, Jesus. Rand Paul, the little bastard from Kentucky who chaired that inquisition of Dr. Fauci yesterday. Rand Paul, I identified as a dentist. He's really an ophthalmologist. Thank you, Lee. thank goodness I have an absolutely class A researcher to keep tabs on some of the bullshit that I put out, right? Huh? Thank you, Lee. Ophthalmologist, y'all. Speaking of bullshit, Todd Blanche's nomination to become attorney general was hit the chops this morning, apparently. Toilet Rat threatened to withdraw his name rather than scale back this tax immunity deal that he has for himself and his filthy family and his buddies. You know, that's a deal that not only includes the $1.7 billion slush fund for criminals, which are Trump's people, but also included a section of that agreement that said Donald Trump and his family are forever immune from previous and future tax audits of the thieving, lying, corrupting grift that the whole fucking family is committing right now. So a couple of senators, John Cornyn of Texas and Tom Tillis of North Carolina, both Republicans, both who are not returning to Congress next year. Notice it's only two Christian devils who are not returning to Congress next year, who have the decency to say, yo, wait a minute, this bullshit will not go on. The other, 48, 50, I don't even know anymore, really don't care at this point. But the rest of the Christian fascist senators are all sitting there with their mouths zipped shut. What a bunch of goddamn slime, huh? So anyway, the toilet rat said, well, they want me to scale back this wonderful deal I have for my family and me. Not going to do it. Fuck y'all. I'll just withdraw Todd Blanche's name, and he will continue to be acting attorney general for the rest of my term. Well, I added that last part. So anyway, the toilet rat wrote on his toy media platform, after Cornyn told reporters that the toilet rat had not agreed to put on paper a commitment to place restrictions on this immunity negotiated by Blanche and Trump's personal lawyers. That was to settle the lawsuit the president had filed against the Internal Revenue Service, you know, where the toilet rat filed a lawsuit against himself, a dirty bastard. But anyway, Trump wrote this, quote, I have no objection to temporarily withdrawing Todd's name if they do not do the right thing and putting him back after Cornyn and Tillis are out of office. This is how governance in this country has come to operate. Very similar to a crime family. It is a crime family. And we Americans just continue to allow this to happen instead of taking to the streets by the tens of millions demanding this fucking government stop. Now, Blanche, you know, the president's former defense attorney, Blanche can remain as acting attorney general indefinitely. But according to the New York Times, they put it this way, the fact that some Republicans even temporarily derailed a flagship cabinet nominee raises questions about Mr. Trump's self-promoted role as his party's kingmaker. Oh, come on, New York Times. This is a temporary thing. Whoever wrote this for the New York Times understands that as well as I do, Christ better than I do. And Trump went ahead to accuse Cornyn and Tillis of a sour grapes revolt aimed at punishing him because he withheld his endorsement for them in their recent Republican primaries. Jesus Christ. Anyway, the Toilet Rat wrote this: John Cornyn of Texas and Tom Tillis of North Carolina, both of whom I refuse to endorse and whose political careers have been ended by my action, are refusing to vote for this great nominee who will remain in any event as acting, end quote. Yep, that's how it works. This is how it works. The Toilet Rat, this slimy son of a bitch, Trump, is the Christian Fascist Party's kingmaker. What the Toilet Rat decides, these filthy Republicans in the House and the Senate immediately bow down and only raise their heads enough to shout insults and disgusting remarks at their betters. That would be Democrats or independents or liberals or whatever. The closed circle of Christian fascists, members of the House and the Senate, is exactly that, a closed circle. And they will never go against their Messiah, their Antichrist, their walking devil, Donald Trump. They just won't do it. So Cornyn quickly pushed back on that little remark from the Toilet Rat. He suggested that he and Senator Tillis represented a much larger group of Senate Republicans who had reservations. Reservations, oh my God, about the implications of the tax deal, as well as the plan to create this $1.8 billion criminal slush fund to, you know, compensate people who said they were victims of unfair prosecution by Joe Biden. Oh, which also includes the people who attacked police officers at the U.S. Capitol on J7, January 7th, 2021. And hours before the slimy Toilet Rat posted his little pouty response, Senator Cornyn told reporters that he believed, quote, higher ups at the White House, end quote, were blocking efforts to reach a deal to modify the settlement in that bullshit lawsuit that Trump filed against the IRS. So Cornyn believes that, quote, higher ups at the White House. Oh, fucking come on, Cornyn. You're no longer you're still a senator in form, no longer in substance, you jerk off. Why don't you just come out and state categorically, since you've been a chicken shit to do it all these years, Mr. Cornyn and Mr. Tillis, you're no longer senators. Why don't any of you people have the common decency to stand up on your hind legs and say, yeah, Donald Trump is a fucking grifting, lying criminal, and we are not going to support him? My God, can you imagine if Joe Biden did one millionth of what a crime that the Toilet Rat has committed, how quickly Cornyn and Tillis and the rest of these slum bastards would have been screeching and screaming about, you know, that criminal Joe Biden. But where it concerns Trump, not a peep. Until now. So Tillis and Cornyn, fuck both of you. You're a couple of cowards. You know you're both going to back down. You know there will be some kind of a deal made, and you will finally go ahead and confirm on the committee. You will go ahead and confirm the nomination of Todd Blanche, which will pass it out to the full Senate. And the little turds in the full Senate, the Christian devils, they will immediately fall into line and vote for Todd Blanche to be Attorney General. Cornyn said he had sent a proposal to the Justice Department that included limits on the provision in that settlement that protected Trump from IRS audits. He sent a proposal that put limits on it. Limits on it? It shouldn't even fucking be there. And John Cornyn, of course, that was turned down. And Cornyn, using a ridiculous analogy, he said, I thought we were pretty close to landing the plane last night, but this morning there's been some more complications. Complications, Cornyn and Tillis and the rest of you bastards, the complications are you. What you have done for the first 4 years of this dumb shit's presidency, and now the last almost 2 years. Shame on all of you. God. Well, as you know, the toilet rat made a fool of himself at the service for Lindsey Graham cracker the other day. A bunch of these slime balls showed up for the eulogy, for the ceremony. I guess it was at the Washington National Cathedral. I think it was. One of the speakers was this ignorant little shit, Sean Hannity. This guy just cracks me up. His bizarre eulogy turned Trump tribute to Lindsey Graham is really a piece of work. Hannity stood there slobbering, licking Donald Trump's boots while he tried to describe heaven for Graham cracker. According to Crooks and Liars, this is what they wrote. Hannity, mid-eulogy, mused that Graham's heaven is probably a bigger Gaudio Mar-a-Lago with an extra ballroom and gold trim. Jesus. Hannity is just a completely fucked Catholic, in case you were interested. But anyway, he said that because he said that Graham would obviously want to duplicate Trump, even in the afterlife. Hey, Sean, you ignorant little savage. Afterlife, my ass. Oh, well. Hannity said, here's some quotes from Crooks and Liars. He said, Lindsey, Mr. President, I would argue, in my mind, probably has a heavenly version of Mar-a-Lago. It may even be a little bigger. He may have a little more gold in the Oval Office in his mansion in heaven. And I wouldn't be surprised if he added one big, beautiful ballroom and an arch somewhere on the property, because he would want to obviously duplicate his dearest friend in life. You, Mr. President, may I slobber on you some more, sir? And as Crooks and Liars put it, quote, somewhere a theology professor is weeping. The Bible describes heaven as a place where the first shall be last, where the meek shall inherit the earth, and where treasure stored up in gold and marble is famously not the point. Jesus was pretty explicit about camels and needles on that one. The reference there being to, I guess it was the rabbi who said, easier for a camel to pass through the eye of a needle than for a rich man to enter the gates of heaven. Oh, Hannity, you dumb little fuck. Anyway, but Hannity, apparently working off his own vision of the apocalypse, has revealed that Lindsey Graham's afterlife is actually just Mar-a-Lago with better lighting and more gold leaf. Jeez. Oh, and the bonus ballroom and the triumphal arch, all lovingly modeled after Donald Trump's earthly resort. God, have these people just shit all over Christianity, just turned it into a slimy, stinking mass of bullshit. That's what they've done to Christianity. I've said before, I almost wish that some of it was true, so that this the so-called Messiah, who is obviously watching everything from heaven, could, you know, loose the lightning from his fateful sword and just slice these people down to nothing. Oh, well. The Crooks and Liars also put it this way, quote, it's an interesting theological innovation, heaven not as a reward for humility, but as a slightly upgraded timeshare in Trump's likeness. Somewhere in the book of Revelation, it says the streets are paved with gold. Nowhere does it mention a comment card asking how you'd like your mansion gilded. We're only surprised that in Hannity's vision of heaven, he didn't imagine an angel doing Trump's little fisty dance to the song YMCA. Jesus. Well put, Crooks and Liars. Oh, my God. Moving right along from the obscene to the criminal, this according to Times this morning, Government investigators, so take that with as many truckloads of salt as you like, but they believe a cyber attack this week on dozens of municipal water systems in Minnesota was the work of Iranian hackers. That's according to not just U.S. officials, but also Minnesota state officials and others familiar with the matter. And it's being referred to as a potential act of aggression that comes at a precarious moment in the U.S. war against Iran. Look, regardless of what it is, it's strictly the fault of this slimy fucking Donald Trump. When's it going to dawn on the members of Congress and the U.S. military that they are all being led by a psychopath who's going to get us all killed? And when are they going to respond to that? When is the 25th Amendment going to be invoked? When are they going to remove this son of a bitch, legally and peacefully, of course, from office and put him where he belongs in an orange jumpsuit and slam the fucker into the Dilley detention center in Texas? You could start there. Now, officials who told the Times this cautioned that they had not definitively determined who is responsible for this attack, and that the preliminary assessment could change as the authorities collect more technical data. But as it stands right now, yeah, it's Iran. It used to be Russia, it used to be China, it used to be North Korea. Well, you know, villains change as per the political idiocy in this country. So anyway, officials also warned that the hackers could be attempting to pose as Iran-based in an effort to ratchet up tensions between the two countries. Even though former intelligence officials said such a scenario was unlikely, according to the Times. And local officials in Minnesota reported that the something called a well and treatment plant in at least one city was temporarily offline on Monday, while other cities in the state had to use manual workarounds to cope with attempted efforts to attack the automated operations. So is it... a cyber attack by the Iranian bad guys? Is it something that the toilet rats own so-called intelligence agencies are doing as a false flag operation to get America so upset that we will further fall on our faces in front of Donald Trump? The bottom line for me is I don't believe a goddamn thing that any of these government horse shitters could possibly tell me as long as they work for Trump. Now, I know that has been kind of a fallback statement from right wingers in this country ever since Joe McCarthy. Don't believe the government. They're lying to you, those goddamn liberals. And granted, there was an awful lot of lying, especially during the Johnson years and the Nixon years. Absolutely. But as Jimmy Carter famously said, or infamously said, I'll never lie to you. And I don't believe he ever did. But it is very difficult for me, maybe for you too, to believe anything that comes out of this dirty, rotten Donald Trump's mouth. Everything the man says is a fucking lie. Like we've already determined on this podcast, the only time he opens his mouth is to stuff in cheeseburgers and French fries and gallons of ketchup, or to spew out lies, deceit, and terror. So there were no indications that any water supply in Minnesota had been rendered unsafe to drink. And even with the limited impact of this, the hack, if it's confirmed to be linked to the Iranians, comes at a time as direct fighting between the U.S. and Iran has resumed in the Middle East. The toilet rat decided after the pressure, God only knows what kind of pressure, maybe Netanyahu said, hey, listen, you know, I have access to those photographs that were taken of you at the Miss Teen Universe pageant in Moscow all those years ago. I have those photographs, Donnie, and some of them, I have to say, are pretty racy. Boy, you really put those young ladies through hell, didn't you? But I have those photos, Donnie, and here's the thing. If you don't start bombing Iran alongside my military, those photos are going to mysteriously show up, maybe from a North Korean source or a Chilean source or maybe from Greenland. But they will show up, Donnie. So get your ass in gear and start killing people in Iran as I am doing. And, of course, Trump fell right into line. So the FBI, this is according to a spokesman for the FBI, Matthew Vogel, said this, quote, the FBI is aware of the incident and in contact with victims to resolve the matter. Victims. I guess that's reference to the water systems in Minnesota. Now, the investigation, of course, is continuing. That's what we're always told. And former officials and cybersecurity experts said they expected the suspicions about Iran's involvement would only grow stronger. Yeah, well, of course, as more bullshit is pumped into the discussion, of course it's going to grow stronger. Now, what do I know? I don't know anything about this. Not a thing. Here's what I do know. Trump is a fucking liar. Everybody who works for him is a smart-ass liar. They are sarcastic. They are vicious. They have taken Christianity and turned it into just a filthy, stinking, shit-encrusted cult. And anybody who can do that and get Americans to continue to believe that this is supposed to be a Christian nation, well, they have the power of propaganda down to a point where Joseph Goebbels would have been, well, probably is, twisting in his filthy grave. But that's where we are. When something happens like this, where officials in Minnesota have an indication that maybe the systems that run their water systems, the electronic, the computer systems that take care of that, have been tampered with, have been infiltrated, have been that there are probes that are trying to take control of the water system in Minnesota. Why Minnesota? Huh? Why Minnesota? Why the execution of American citizens who are protesting in Minnesota? Why all the arrests in Minnesota? Why is Minnesota all of a sudden appears to be the hot center of everything that this filthy toilet rat is trying to do to destroy the country? Is it because Tim Walz was the Democratic candidate for vice president and said terrible things about poor Donnie? Is that why this shit always happens in Minnesota? Why doesn't it happen here in Georgia? Why doesn't it happen in Rhode Island? Why Minnesota? I'm sorry, I just can't help but wonder. Oh, well. Moving right along, as you know, the Democratic primary in Michigan, the Senate race, is being turned up on its ass because of the candidacy of Abdul Al-Sayed, a physician, a doctor, who is running for the Senate against Representative Haley Stevens. And Democrats are getting very upset because Al-Sayed is leading by considerable. His support is around 54%. Mr. Stevens, Representative Haley Stevens, had 39%. 6% of people in this poll said they were undecided about this primary election. And the Michigan voters are going to go to the polls August 4th. And 2% said they backed the state Senator Mallory McMorrow, who suspended her campaign earlier this summer. But here you have Al-Sayed. He has the support of voters under 50 by 42 percentage points. as well as voters age 50 to 60 by 12 percentage points over his Democratic challenger or the other person running in this primary. The poll came on the heels of another survey which found Al-Sayed, who, by the way, has built his campaign around the pledge that says money out of politics, money in your pocket, Medicare for all. But that poll shows him leading Stevens by 11 points. Well, somebody that says Medicare for all, money out of politics, has got to be terminated with extreme prejudice as quickly as possible. So when we come back after this break, I'll tell you what the plan is by establishment Democrats to try to short-circuit Abdul Al-Sayed in his campaign to be senator from Michigan. I'm Mike Malloy.

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2: Mutiny. Rated R.
0: And this is Labor History in 2. On this day in labor history, the year was 1913. That was the day 9,000 copper miners in the Keweenaw region of Upper Peninsula, Michigan, went out on strike. Organized by the Western Federation of Miners, the strike raged on for over 8 months, witnessing devastating tragedy in a Christmas Day fire and ending in bitter defeat. The strike was waged over basic issues like the 8-hour day, higher wages, mine safety, and union recognition. But strikers were also fed up with the company's paternalism and intrusion into their personal lives. They also worried for their jobs with the introduction of labor-saving machinery. The Western Federation of Miners succeeded early on in shutting down the mines, but the copper barons wouldn't budge. By August, many mines reopened with scab labor. Later that month, deputies shot two strikers dead and wounded two others as they returned home from attempting to collect strike benefits. The incident became known as the Sieberville Massacre. Striking miners were absolutely devastated when on Christmas Day, 73, mostly children, were trampled to death during a Christmas party and benefit at the Italian Hall in Calumet. Witnesses remembered seeing a man with a Citizens Alliance button just moments before someone yelled fire that caused the stampede. Soon after the Italian Hall disaster, Western Federation of Miner President Charles Moyer was shot by a Citizens Alliance mob, then loaded, bleeding, onto a train bound for Chicago. By April, the union was broke, the strike was broken, and the miners resolved to return to work. Bosses would only rehire strikers once they had turned in their union cards. The copper mines in the region would finally be organized some 30 years later in a campaign led by Mine Mill during the years 1939 to 1943. Labor History in 2 brought to you by the Illinois Labor History Society and The Rick Smith Show. For more information, go to laborhistoryin2.com.
5: Welcome to Code WAC, where we break down how our healthcare system really works, what it means for you, and how we can make it better for everyone. I'm your host, Brenda Gazar. For many Americans, getting the right medical care isn't just about what their doctors recommend. It's also about what their insurance company is willing to cover. So what happens when those two don't agree? And why can it be so difficult for patients to fight back? Attorney Lisa Cantor has spent more than 2 decades helping patients challenge health insurance denials. Her cases have ranged from eating disorders to life-threatening cancers, giving her a firsthand look at how insurers make coverage decisions and the consequences when they favor profits over patients.
6: I just settled a case not too long ago with a young woman who went in for her regular mammogram. They saw something suspicious and thought she had breast cancer. And then when they did the follow-up x-ray, they found a huge thymic tumor in her chest, which was affecting both her heart and her lungs. This again was a Kaiser case. Not only could they not find a surgeon to take it out, so she had to go out of network and pay for the surgeon, but then when she wanted radiation, and she actually was at a well-known cancer site around the country, and they recommended proton beam therapy because they were radiating right near her heart and her lungs, and Kaiser again denied it.
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7: All right, welcome back. Talking about the Senate primary in Michigan, Democratic primary coming up August 6th, I believe. Yeah, August 6th. Dr. Abdul Al-Sayed is way ahead of another Democrat who is running in the primary, Representative Haley Stevens. This is in the U.S. Senate race. And establishment Democrats are losing their shit over this because Al-Sayed does not play by the Democratic Party rules. He plays more by the Bernie Sanders, Elizabeth Warren rules. So the Democratic establishment is resorting to attacks against al-Sayed, which some critics say amount to racism. So in Michigan, outside groups spending on behalf of Haley Stevens includes roughly $60 million in funding from a super PAC affiliated with, oh, this is a surprise, AIPAC, the American Israel Public Affairs Committee. $60 million against al-Sayed, is it possibly because he is, you know, of that persuasion? I mean, look at his name, al-Sayed. That's not a Baptist name, is it? So anyway, $60 million in funding to Mr. Stevens has become a major topic of discussion in this race. And al-Sayed's campaign is arguing that Stevens' reliance on these outside spending chunks is proof that she is far more, or is less electable. I'm sorry, Haley is a woman. Come on, Malloy, wake the fuck up. Well, I just don't follow Michigan politics that closely, but Haley Stevens, all right, is female. So anyway, al-Sayed's campaign is saying that the fact that all this money is being devoted to her campaign is proof that she's less electable than her supporters in the Democratic establishment have argued. Meanwhile, Senator Bernie Sanders, bless his heart, who, by the way, if you don't know it, is Jewish, Senator Sanders said yesterday that billionaires are clearly, his word, panicked by the possibility of a Democratic Senate candidate whose victory would, quote, make it clearer than ever that the American people are sick and tired of the same old establishment politics and policies, end quote. Of course, Senator Sanders has been an utter and absolute critic of the murder being carried out by Benjamin Netanyahu against the Palestinian people for the past however long it's been. And as Common Dreams reported, even with money pouring into Michigan to back Haley Stevens, and by the way, she has praised ICE and said she would not support any conditions on military aid to Israel. You get that? She is supporting ICE, praised ICE, and said she would not support any conditions, read in restrictions, on more military aid to Israel to kill more innocent people. So anyway, Stevens has further distanced herself from Democratic voters' views with that kind of bullshit, especially in Michigan. I wonder if somebody did not tell Haley that the largest Palestinian population after the Middle East is in Michigan. But anyway, her supporters have resorted to attacks on al-Sayed, with Representative Hillary Scholten, who's a Democrat from Michigan, recently making, according to Common Dreams, making numerous media appearances to portray him with no evidence as being sexist and un-American. Well, when are they going to come up with the charge that he raped 10-year-olds 40 years ago? I mean, surely that's next. That seems to be the one arm, not that I defend to any extent violence against women, sexual or otherwise. But that seems to be lurking in somewhere in the quiver of people who are going after Democratic candidates. They come up with charges of sexual assault that goes back 2 years, 10 years, 20 years, 50 years, whatever. Maybe it's all true. It surely should be investigated. But anyway, Representative Scholten told one of the news organizations today that al-Sayed, quote, has allowed distinctly anti-American sentiment to enter our public dialogue, end quote. Now, that's what she said, anti-American sentiment. What the fuck does that mean? Well, according to Common Dreams, it's an apparent reference to his earlier campaigning with someone named Hassan Piker, who is an outspoken critic of Israel. And this Piker guy once said the United States, quote, deserved the September 11th attacks. And he later tried to clarify and apologize for saying that. But I can certainly understand how in the heat of the moment of that horrific attack in Lower Manhattan, comments like that could have been made. I can remember all those years ago thinking similar thoughts myself, along the lines of, well, what the fuck did we expect? I certainly didn't condone it. I don't think it was a decent thing for anyone to do. You know my feelings about murdering innocent people. But I remember thinking 25 years ago, as I watched the towers burning and eventually saw them both come down, that why would Americans be surprised that this occurred? Which is a legitimate thought, a legitimate question. The way we have treated people in the Middle East, with the exception of the Jews, all these years, why would it come as a surprise to think that they would respond with the same sort of terror attack or attacks, plural? Because it wasn't just the trade towers that were targeted. The same sorts of attacks that we have allowed, encouraged, funded, provided the weaponry for in the Middle East, which was simply my way of trying to process what the fuck was going on. An attack in Manhattan that resulted in 3,500 people dying, about 2,500 of whom were American citizens. And then I can remember feeling horrified at the innocent people that were killed. And then reading commentators, not with names like Al-Sayed, but with American-sounding names, suggesting that nobody who worked in the trade towers was, quote, innocent, end quote, that they were all involved in the financial manipulation of countries around the world to the detriment of the populations of those countries. And I remember when I read that stuff, I thought, well, that certainly is a different way to look at it. And I don't disagree with the idea of manipulation of other. That's what neoliberalism is all about. But to respond to that kind of misgovernance by murdering 3,000 people, to me, is an obscenity. But I digress. Representative Hillary Shulton, who said that Al-Sayed has allowed distinctly anti-American sentiment enter our public dialogue, is bullshit. As far as his association or his earlier campaigning with this commentator, Hassan Piker, who 25 years ago said the United States deserved the September 11th attacks and then clarified and apologized for it, a Georgia state representative, Rua Rahman, that's a new one on me, said that Representative Shulton's vague comment ignored Al-Sayed's own clear statement about the love for and belief in the potential of the United States. This Georgia state rep, Rahman, said, quote, she, referring to Shulton, she's just racist. All people have to do is listen to Abdul speak for barely a few minutes, and they'll hear a deep love for our country, end quote. And then you have something called the United Democracy Project.

makes America, end quote. Well, AIPAC-funded ads, according to Common Dreams, have also claimed El Sayed's rhetoric is, quote, uniquely sexist, end quote. Now, the thing is, it's not just AIPAC, although AIPAC has the money. The commentary from both Democratic and Republican operatives are, quote, reproducing tropes that have just been around for centuries about Muslims. This is according to a woman named Nancy Khalil, who's an anthropologist, University of Michigan. She said that referring to stereotypes, painting Arab and Muslim men as, quote, controlling of women, end quote. She said, we're seeing it come from within his own party, Al-Sayed's own party. Well, let's just pause for a moment, take a deep breath, because all three Abrahamic religions are, in fact, controlling of women. And for somebody to claim otherwise is either a goddamn fool or somebody trying to make a political statement to balance other bullshit statements. But Judaism, Christianity, Islam, they're all controlling of women. Jesus Christ, just look at how they insist that their women dress, which is what the Christians in this country are trying to push women who are part of that cult back into. Cover yourself up, goddammit, among other things. I mean, early Christianity, which was really let's be real. Early Christianity is just a bastard offspring of Judaism. But when Paul went around preaching his bullshit in Turkey and Syria and Greece and Rome and yada, yada, yada. You know, he tried to make the point that women were to shut up, shut the fuck up. Don't you dare talk at synagogue. Don't you say anything. Don't you say a word. You are the people who brought death, the disease, into the human species. So let's get off this shit about that it's a stereotype that the Muslim religion is controlling of women. The Muslim religion, the Christian religion, Judaism, they are all controlling of women and see women in secondary positions. Now, granted, there are branches of Christianity and Judaism that have risen, tried to rise above that or escape from it, but the fundamental beliefs of those three Abrahamic religions are pretty much the same where it concerns women. You disagree? Well, I'm sorry. And then Dr. Adam Hamawi, a surgeon who won the Democratic primary race in New Jersey's 12th congressional district in June, after also campaigning on Medicare for All and other popular progressive ideas, said that he faced similar attacks. Hamawi said this, quote, they're questioning his, El-Sayed's, loyalty. They're not talking about issues. And that was the same thing here as well. They didn't attack me on issues. They attacked me for who I was, end quote. So, while making these negative, spurious claims about Al-Sayed's character, some, according to Common Dream, some in the Democratic establishment have refused to say they would vote for El-Sayed. And remember, he advocates Medicare for All, just like Bernie Sanders has been talking about for, what, 20 years? But they're saying, some of these Democrat bastards are saying that if Al-Sayed wins the nomination, which, on the Democratic side for U.S. Senate from Michigan, which he will win, some of these Democrat establishment people are saying they're not going to vote for him if he wins the primary. And Representative Shulton refused to commit, to backing him in an interview with CNN last week. And Michael LaRosa, the former press secretary for Joe Biden during the Biden administration, said yesterday that he would, quote, do anything I can to make sure he loses, end quote, the general election. Wow. Really? And he said that was due to comments El Sayed

had made during about supporting primary challenges of Democrats, including Senator John Fetterman. Fetterman is not a fucking Democrat. Come on, Fetterman, this Bermuda shorts wearing, hoodie wearing fuckwad is a Republican completely. I don't know why he dances around like he's a Democrat. Anyway, back to Bernie Sanders. He said yesterday on CNN that he was committed to supporting whichever candidate wins the primary in the interest of securing a Democratic Senate seat in this crucial election. So, you know, Sanders is going back, I think, to something that I've tried to maintain in my voting when I voted in primaries, had to select a candidate, and then in the general election. And that idea is, in the primary, vote your heart. In the general, vote your head. So I think Sanders is saying exactly that. That was the position that I took when Hillary Clinton and Bernie Sanders were competing to be the Democratic nominee in 2016. You know, in the primary, every chance that I had, I either advocated for or here in Georgia voted for Bernie Sanders, knowing full well that if he did lose, and for a while it didn't look like he was going to lose the primary, but if he did lose, then of course I would vote my head. I goddamn sure was not going to vote ever, not fucking ever, for somebody named Donald Trump. Whether I appreciated all of Hillary Clinton's political positions or her persona or whatever or not, it didn't matter. I mean, voting for one of the imps out of hell instead of Donald Trump would have been my preference. Moving right along, we are in the political season. So now there's a guy who in Tennessee who is wants to be a governor of that state. He's a Christian fascist. And he said if he's elected, he's a state representative right now. Monty Fritz. He is the Christian fascist candidate for governor. And he said that if he was the governor of Tennessee, he would ban Islam, Hinduism, and other non-Christian religions from the state of Michigan if he's elected governor. Now, notice, as I read through this article that was in People Online, he leaves out Judaism. But he made the comments just 4 days, with 4 days left in the Tennessee's early primary voting period. And Fritz is running against U.S. Senator Marsha Blackburn, who I wish would go the fuck away, and U.S. Representative John Rose. The three of them are vying for the Republican nomination. The incumbent governor, also a Republican, is term limited. He's not running for re-election. But Marsha Blackburn, who just turns my stomach, who's the current senator, and U.S. Representative John Rose, those are the other two candidates. And then you have this crazy fucker, Monty Fritz. In an interview published last Tuesday, actually 2 days ago, Fritz told a Memphis, Tennessee news outlet that he would seek to ban mosques as well as other sites of gathering for several non-Christian religions. What the fuck is this ass? Is he telling the dumb fucks in Tennessee that he would order all the mosques destroyed? Apparently. I mean, how else do you ban a building other than blow it up? But this is what Fritz, in his wild-ass white boy Christian bullshit, this is what he told one of the Tennessee news outlets. He said, quote, "Islam is a little different story than perhaps other religions are in that it's not necessarily a religion." This guy's a theologian, right? "It's a political movement. It's that movement that if you don't submit, you are executed. I feel that Islam is incongruent with both our U.S. and Tennessee Constitution," end quote. Yeah, there you go. You notice how religion has just bubbled up out of some acid pit. Whether it is support
for the crazy fuckers in Netanyahu's government, or support for the crazy fuckers in Trump's government, or these Christian devils who are just popping up all over the place like pus-filled pimples saying, well, if I'm made governor, if I'm made senator, if I'm this, if I'm that, I'm going to get rid of them Jews. I'm going to get rid of them Muslims, get rid of them Hindus. Now, this guy Fritz is not saying he'll get rid of the Jews, but when he says he's going to ban non-Christian religions from the state of Tennessee, but deliberately and categorically does not mention Judaism, what is he saying? Well, of course, you know what he's saying. Now, of course, somebody should tell this dumb fucker about the Establishment Clause of the First Amendment. Congress shall make no law respecting an establishment of religion. Right. But see, these Christian devils, they, no, that's bullshit. And this guy, Fritz, his state house district right now includes counties in East Tennessee. And he argues that the First Amendment leaves that decision to local state governments. This is his rationale. Quote, I think that what we miss oftentimes is the First Amendment, in the First Amendment, is the first word, Congress. That's the only one of the Bill of Rights that specifically starts with that word, and it limits the power of Congress. So he's going to hang his jockstrap on that. Congress shall make no law respecting an establishment of religion, his argument being that the state of, by God, Tennessee can, and under him, will. Now, the U.S. judicial system describes the protections offered by the First Amendment a little bit differently. According to U.S. court's website, it says this, quote, the First Amendment has two provisions concerning religion, the Establishment Clause and the Free Exercise Clause. The Establishment Clause prohibits the government from establishing religion. The Free Exercise Clause protects citizens' right to practice their religion as they please, so long as that practice does not run afoul of the public morals or compelling government interest idea. I guess public morals would mean, if you run afoul of public morals, you might believe that having open sex with 14-year-old boys should be your expression of religious belief. And the U.S. court's website says, no. There are some limits. So anyway, excuse me, in an interview a couple of months ago with a Nashville news outlet, Mr. Fritz made similar comments about hoping to ban Islam, Buddhism, and Hinduism. He also said he wanted to outlaw marriage equality. He would deny the morning after pill to rape victims, and he would criminalize abortion in all cases. Isn't this guy lovely? Isn't this the type of man you want as the governor of Tennessee? Now, of course, Tennessee has become known for the cultural significance of Christian megachurches, these horrible, horrible centers of this cult. But it's also home to a large population of Hindus and Muslims, according to something called the Religious Landscape Study that comes from the Pew Research Center. According to them, 32% of all American Hindus live in the southern U.S., while 33% of Muslims live in the same region, southern U.S. 32% of Buddhists live in the same region. So you have a third of all Hindus, Muslims, and Buddhists living in the southeastern United States, which includes Tennessee. And this ignorant, savage bastard, Fritz, he is going to ban the religions, burn the mosques. I would imagine, how else you're going to get rid of them? The temples, everything, so that he can proudly proclaim that he is the savior of Christianity that is under such threat in this country. Oh, my goodness. Well, I guess that's the Daily Dose of Madness from the Molloy Podcast. Thank you very much for tuning in. All right. Please stay safe and keep it lit.
I'll see you tomorrow, I hope. I'm Mike Malloy.

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0: And this is Labor History in Two. On this day in labor history, the year was 1913. That was the day 9,000 copper miners in the Keweenaw region of Upper Peninsula, Michigan, went out on strike. Organized by the Western Federation of Miners, the strike raged on for over 8 months, witnessing devastating tragedy in a Christmas Day fire and ending in bitter defeat. The strike was waged over basic issues like the 8-hour day, higher wages, mine safety, and union recognition. But strikers were also fed up with the company's paternalism and intrusion into their personal lives. They also worried for their jobs with the introduction of labor-saving machinery. The Western Federation of Miners succeeded early on in shutting down the mines, but the copper barons wouldn't budge. By August, many mines reopened with scab labor. Later that month, deputies shot two strikers dead and wounded two others as they returned home from attempting to collect strike benefits. The incident became known as the Sieberville Massacre. Striking miners were absolutely devastated when on Christmas Day, 73, mostly children, were trampled to death during a Christmas party and benefit at the Italian Hall in Calumet. Witnesses remembered seeing a man with a Citizens Alliance button just moments before someone yelled fire that caused the stampede. Soon after the Italian Hall disaster, Western Federation of Miner President Charles Moyer was shot by a Citizens Alliance mob, then loaded, bleeding, onto a train bound for Chicago. By April, the union was broke, the strike was broken, and the miners resolved to return to work. Bosses would only rehire strikers once they had turned in their union cards. The copper mines in the region would finally be organized some 30 years later in a campaign led by Mine Mill during the years 1939 to 1943. Labor History in Two brought to you by the Illinois Labor History Society and The Rick Smith Show. For more information, go to laborhistoryin2.com.
2: Welcome to Code WAC, where we break down how our healthcare system really works, what it means for you, and how we can make it better for everyone. I'm your host, Brenda Gazar. For many Americans, getting the right medical care isn't just about what their doctors recommend. It's also about what their insurance company is willing to cover. So what happens when those two don't agree? And why can it be so difficult for patients to fight back? Attorney Lisa Cantor has spent more than two decades helping patients challenge health insurance denials. Her cases have ranged from eating disorders to life-threatening cancers, giving her a firsthand look at how insurers make coverage decisions and the consequences when they favor profits over patients.
3: I just settled a case not too long ago with a young woman who went in for her regular mammogram. They saw something suspicious and thought she had breast cancer. And then when they did the follow-up x-ray, they found a huge thymic tumor in her chest, which was affecting both her heart and her lungs. This again was a Kaiser case. Not only could they not find a surgeon to take it out, so she had to go out of network and pay for the surgeon, but then when she wanted radiation, and she actually was at a well-known cancer site around the country, and they recommended proton beam therapy because they were radiating right near her heart and her lungs, and Kaiser again denied it.
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5: And we are here. How you doing? I'm Leslie Marshall. Welcome back on the True Democracy in Talk. Dr. Robert Shapiro, chairman of Sonicon, is our guest. 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He is an economic advisor, and he has an economic advisory firm. That's what Sonicon is. 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He brings broad knowledge and experience in economics and politics based on his government service, decades of conducting analysis and providing advice to U.S. presidents, senators, representatives, governors, as well as foreign leaders and senior executives at numerous Fortune 100 companies. His views are respected not only in the United States, but worldwide. He's helped develop numerous policies that affect investment, taxation, regulation, trade and government spending here and abroad. His website is sonicon.com. His handle on X is at Rob Shapiro, R-O-B-S-H-A-P-I-R-O. Dr. Shapiro, thank you for joining us. Welcome back. Always good to have you with us. You write some great articles. And for the Washington Monthly, you wrote, "The government shutdown is the first skirmish in the battle over Trump's 2026 budget." So right now, we are seeing a lot of fear-mongering, especially from Republicans, blaming Democrats. And I think it's hard. Polls would show that I'm in the right here and that the majority of Americans agree with me. If you have control of the House, you have control of the Senate, and you have control of the White House, saying it's the Democrats' fault doesn't fly because you're in control. You have the power. And then when people on the right go, yeah, but we need some Democrat votes. Well, you've had some Democrat votes on some of these issues. And if you are a true leader, because we have seen in administrations like the Clinton administration you worked in and others, where you have a Republican or a Democrat House Speaker sit down, not go away for weeks, sit down, get in a room, hammer out details, negotiate, and come to a decision that's in the best of the people, the American people, the constituents of everybody sitting and fighting in that room. So right now we have a crisis, really crisis coming up November 1st, SNAP especially, right? I mean, the neediest of our nation, right? So there are economic costs, and you're going to talk about that, but there are human costs to this as well. And, you know, I know people think, you know, there are some people out there on the right that think all federal workers are, you know, terrible, but they're American, you know, they're Americans, just American citizens, just working hard to provide for their families and jobs that, you know, they were trained to do. 750,000 federal workers furloughed, 650,000 working without pay, wonder why they don't show up. Here in LA, at LAX the other day, it was almost like, you know, nobody came to work. And another 300,000 fired. That doesn't sound to me like a robust, growing, I want to brag about this coming up to midterms in a little more than a year economy. Am I right?
6: Yes, you are right. The fact is, you know, we've had shutdowns now for 35 years. And they really started under President Clinton. And every one of them has been resolved through negotiation and mutual concessions. The Democrats have said, this is what we want some concession on. And we'll talk about it with you. And that's the Obamacare subsidies. And the administration has refused to do it. Consequently, the shutdown continues. And for some gauge of the impact on the 1.4 million workers who've been furloughed or working without pay, the Federal Reserve last year issued a study which showed that 37% of the country could not absorb or deal with a $400 unexpected expense without borrowing or selling some asset, having a garage sale, or couldn't deal with it in either way. Well, the average weekly salary of a federal worker is $1,660, not $400. They've been out 3 weeks. That comes to about $5,000 already. So what we know is that Virtually all federal workers, the vast majority, are now in a position where they have to borrow enormous amounts, and they have to cut their spending. And in either case, it slows the economy. If they're borrowing, it'll slow the economy later. But by cutting their spending, it's not just that they are cutting the revenues for the companies that produce, deliver, and sell. And that's three sets of corporations, thousands of companies, that supply the goods and services that the 1.4 million households are normally buying. But in addition, the companies that produce, transport, and deliver the inputs to produce those goods and services. So it ripples across the economy. The second group affected, and you've just named one of the primary ones, that is the 40 million Americans who receive food assistance. Those programs...
5: And Dr. Shapiro, let me just jump in for a sec, because you know these numbers. You know, you're a numbers cruncher. There is a belief that out there, and you can see it from MAGA-land especially, that people who need food assistance don't work. People who need food assistance are lazy. People that need food assistance are all minorities. And none of that is true, because there are a number of people who work. Remember when Walmart, you know, people had a food drive, they worked at Walmart and had a food drive in front of a Walmart that they worked at to, you know, be able to pay what Walmart's salary for them didn't cover, hours for them didn't cover. There are people that work on SNAP. The majority of people on SNAP are white, and we forget how many of these millions are children.
6: Yes.
5: Or yes, people who are handicapped or veterans or elderly.
6: And they are children or older people, who many of whom are also MAGA followers.
5: Yes, yes.
6: You know, it's not, and the fact is that most people receiving assistance are either this food assistance are either working, they're the working poor in America, or they're disabled, or too elderly to work. So the work requirement, the talk about that is just a cover. And the other thing to remember about this particular part of it is that this was voluntary by the Trump administration. The Department of Agriculture has an emergency fund for food assistance, and which would have covered 50% of the benefits.
5: Right. And if you combine that with people with charity, right? You know,
6: right.
5: Just to let you know, doctor, no joke. When I drive down the street, all the way down the street, if I want to go to certain stores, the pet store, right? I want to go to Best Buy, whatever. On my way there, there are still lines for food for people from the fires, which took place January 7th here in California.
6: Yes.
5: People have no idea when you lose income, you know, how rippling an effect that has. You cite in your wonderful piece here, the Federal Reserve data that shows 37% of households can't cover a $400 emergency.
6: Right.
5: And you talk about how vulnerable workers are, especially when they lose roughly $1,662 a week in income. We're going to take a break. When we come back, we're going to talk more about these families that are forced to cut spending, to borrow, and to deepen that economic drag. And that is very stressful. And that is not healthy. We'll be back with Dr. Robert Shapiro and you right after this.
7: Whoa, a new digital music player. Thanks, Mom.
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0: The introduction of labor-saving machinery. The Western Federation of Miners succeeded early on in shutting down the mines, but the copper barons wouldn't budge. By August, many mines reopened with scab labor. Later that month, deputies shot two strikers dead and wounded two others as they returned home from attempting to collect strike benefits. The incident became known as the Sieberville Massacre. Striking miners were absolutely devastated when on Christmas Day, 73, mostly children, were trampled to death during a Christmas party and benefit at the Italian Hall in Calumet. Witnesses remembered seeing a man with a Citizens Alliance button just moments before someone yelled fire that caused the stampede. Soon after the Italian Hall disaster, Western Federation of Miner President Charles Moyer was shot by a Citizens Alliance mob, then loaded, bleeding, onto a train bound for Chicago. By April, the union was broke, the strike was broken, and the miners resolved to return to work. Bosses would only rehire strikers once they had turned in their union cards. The copper mines in the region would finally be organized some 30 years later in a campaign led by Mine Mill during the years 1939 to 1943. Labor History in 2 brought to you by the Illinois Labor History Society and The Rick Smith Show. For more information, go to laborhistoryin2.com.
2: Welcome to Code WAC, where we break down how our healthcare system really works, what it means for you, and how we can make it better for everyone. I'm your host, Brenda Gazar. For many Americans, getting the right medical care isn't just about what their doctors recommend. It's also about what their insurance company is willing to cover. So what happens when those two don't agree? And why can it be so difficult for patients to fight back? Attorney Lisa Cantor has spent more than two decades helping patients challenge health insurance denials. Her cases have ranged from eating disorders to life-threatening cancers, giving her a firsthand look at how insurers make coverage decisions and the consequences when they favor profits over patients.
3: I just settled a case not too long ago with a young woman who went in for her regular mammogram. They saw something suspicious and thought she had breast cancer. And then when they did the follow-up x-ray, they found a huge thymic tumor in her chest, which was affecting both her heart and her lungs. This again was a Kaiser case. Not only could they not find a surgeon to take it out, so she had to go out of network and pay for the surgeon, but then when she wanted radiation, and she actually was at a well-known cancer site around the country, and they recommended proton beam therapy because they were radiating right near her heart and her lungs, and Kaiser again denied it.
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5: We are back. We are me, Leslie Marshall. Hey there. Good afternoon. And Dr. Robert Shapiro, chairman of Sonicon. He is also a senior fellow of the McDonough School of Business at Georgetown University. We are talking about his great piece, The Government Shutdown, for the Washington Monthly. The government shutdown is the first skirmish in the battle over Trump's 2026 budget. We were talking about the immediate crisis, the economic and human cost of the shutdown. Before we get to the political undercard you write about in the second part of your piece, anything you want to say about the $400 emergency that 37% of households can't cover, doctor, or the how workers are losing roughly $1,662 a week? That's a lot for almost anybody, unless you're like one or top 2% income. Even then, you know, you feel that.
6: Absolutely.
5: You know, so anything you want to say in that before we talk about the political undercard here?
6: Well, just that it creates ripple effects across the economy. And it's not just the loss of the workers, loss to the workers. It's suspending programs that both help people, like the food assistance program, which reduces their spending. But also, you know, the national parks, for example, you know, the national parks are closed, most of them. And there are all these companies and workers who supply the goods and services needed to operate the national parks. All of that, all of their revenues are also being suppressed. And that has ripple effects.
5: Absolutely. Something else that has ripple effects is what's coming for healthcare. God, I've already seen it. My electric bill, it's insane. They just, no joke, the electric company sent me an electric bill with a $900 addition. I'm like, how can I, seriously? And my husband and I work. I can't even imagine, you know, somebody who's, you know, struggling like, a retirement, you know, on their Social Security or something like that. But I want to talk about the continuing resolution dispute over reversing the GOP cuts to Obamacare subsidies, because that seems to be what Republicans say this is all about. And you say, no, that's not true. This is minor compared to the overhaul in funding that Republicans really are looking to cut.
6: Well, it's just the opening act. It's what boxing fans call the undercard. The first fight before the big fight. After all, the continuing resolution is not the budget. It says what we've been spending, we're going to continue to spend. And the Democrats have said we are going to focus this fight on the Obamacare subsidies. But once there is some resolution to this continuing resolution fight, then they turn to the actual budget. And the actual budget is filled with political third rails. The tariffs, there are going to be votes on the tariffs because the tariffs produce so much revenue. There are going to be votes on the enormous cuts to Medicaid. There are going to be votes.
5: Wait, doctor, let me interrupt. I want to go back so people listening understand. When you say tariffs produce revenue, The tariffs being paid by the consumers produce the revenue, right?
6: Yes, they produce the revenue.
5: Not by the other country. Because that's what people think. No. People think, and Trump talks about how brilliant he is, and Republicans all say how brilliant he is. And I guess it is brilliant when you're brainwashing a bunch of people that we're screwing you to make us look better, because at the end of the day, the bottom line looks better, but you paid for that bottom line number. You know, you're getting what you voted for, but you're paying for what you voted for. Anyway, go ahead. You're talking about not just tariffs, but expanding ICE deportations.
6: Well, and you're absolutely right. Tariffs are a form of national sales tax on the goods that are subject to the tariffs. But there's the enormous cuts in Medicaid, the enormous cuts in food assistance beyond this particular month-long continuing resolution.
5: And they're going to take the money from people eating and from us paying more and from people's necessity lifeline, right? You know, not just healthcare, Medicaid, and then medical research, cuts to medical research that you write about as well. Yes. And they're going to put this in military deployments and ICE deportations. Right. I mean, it's like all of our money is going to go to get rid of millions of people, the overwhelming majority of which have not committed a crime ever, have been here longer than many of us, and are an integral part of our economy.
6: Two points on that,
5: because you are the numbers guy, you're the economic guy. How badly, if they actually deport all of the undocumented workers, or a huge chunk, you know, a majority, whatever, how bad is that going to hurt our economy? Because a lot of these people do jobs that nobody else wants to do.
6: It would be catastrophic. It's a, you know, this is...
5: Now, wait a minute, doctor. I agree. So why on earth, someone would ask, with somebody in their right mind, because there are Republicans who are economic wonker people, right? They're economic. Absolutely. They're numbers crunchers.
6: Absolutely.
5: They know it's going to be economically catastrophic. So why are they on board with this? Do they just think they'll be dead by the time it's catastrophic?
6: No. The kind of big answer is that the Republican Party does not respond anymore like a normal political party. It responds like a party controlled by a leader. And, you know, this is not normal. Just like the White House and the Republicans in Congress so far refuse to negotiate in order to come to some compromise on the continuing resolution. That's because the White House, that's because President Trump has decided that this is what he wants to do.
5: This is political suicide, especially GOP lawmakers risk alienating their own voters, and especially for those who are in vulnerable districts, purple districts, correct?
6: Absolutely. This is why a lot of political insiders are beginning to talk about a blue wave election next year.
5: As a Democrat, I don't see a problem with that, but
6: neither do I.
5: That's what happens, right? I mean, that's our history, right? They elect the red in, and they get pissed at the red, and then they elect the blue, then they get pissed at the blue. You know, and the problem is on both sides of the aisle, we keep reelecting incumbents who really aren't doing as much for their constituents.
6: So the question, the political question is, if you've got, once we get past a continuing resolution, if you've got all of these incredibly unpopular initiatives in the Trump budget, will you be able to pass that budget?
5: That's a good question. Dr. Shapiro, that's going to be our cliffhanger, because we're going to have you back to talk more about this. Dr. Shapiro is chairman of Sonicon. His website, sonicon.com. Check out the Washington Monthly, the government shutdown, where you can see it on sonicon.com. The Washington Monthly, the government shutdown, is the first skirmish in the battle over Trump's 2026 budget. And also follow him on X. He posts it there as well, at Rob Shapiro. I'm Leslie Marshall, our second guest coming up right after this. And Dr. Shapiro, always, I learn something from you. The time always flies by too fast. We look forward to seeing you and hearing from you again. Great piece. Thank you.
6: It was a pleasure.
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0: Strikers were also fed up with the company's paternalism and intrusion into their personal lives. They also worried for their jobs with the introduction of labor-saving machinery. The Western Federation of Miners succeeded early on in shutting down the mines, but the copper barons wouldn't budge. By August, many mines reopened with scab labor. Later that month, deputies shot two strikers dead and wounded two others as they returned home from attempting to collect strike benefits. The incident became known as the Sieberville Massacre. Striking miners were absolutely devastated when on Christmas Day, 73, mostly children, were trampled to death during a Christmas party and benefit at the Italian Hall in Calumet. Witnesses remembered seeing a man with a Citizens Alliance button just moments before someone yelled fire that caused the stampede. Soon after the Italian Hall disaster, Western Federation of Miner President Charles Moyer was shot by a Citizens Alliance mob, then loaded, bleeding, onto a train bound for Chicago. By April, the union was broke, the strike was broken, and the miners resolved to return to work. Bosses would only rehire strikers once they had turned in their union cards. The copper mines in the region would finally be organized some 30 years later in a campaign led by Mine Mill during the years 1939 to 1943. Labor History in 2 brought to you by the Illinois Labor History Society and The Rick Smith Show. For more information, go to laborhistoryin2.com.
2: Welcome to Code WAC, where we break down how our healthcare system really works, what it means for you, and how we can make it better for everyone. I'm your host, Brenda Gazar. For many Americans, getting the right medical care isn't just about what their doctors recommend. It's also about what their insurance company is willing to cover. So what happens when those two don't agree? And why can it be so difficult for patients to fight back? Attorney Lisa Cantor has spent more than two decades helping patients challenge health insurance denials. Her cases have ranged from eating disorders to life-threatening cancers, giving her a firsthand look at how insurers make coverage decisions and the consequences when they favor profits over patients.
3: I just settled a case not too long ago with a young woman who went in for her regular mammogram. They saw something suspicious and thought she had breast cancer. And then when they did the follow-up x-ray, they found a huge thymic tumor in her chest, which was affecting both her heart and her lungs. This again was a Kaiser case. Not only could they not find a surgeon to take it out, so she had to go out of network and pay for the surgeon, but then when she wanted radiation, and she actually was at a well-known cancer site around the country, and they recommended proton beam therapy because they were radiating right near her heart and her lungs, and Kaiser again denied it.
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5: Hey there! 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It's been a bit crazy. Anyway, I'm Leslie Marshall. Welcome or welcome back. Only true democracy and talk. We have with us, very glad to have with us, Jeff Padalaro, not Laro, like from Boston. Jeff Padalaro, director of the Teamsters Brewery, Bakery, and Soft Drink Conference. He's been a Teamster for nearly 40 years. Founded back in 1903, the International Brotherhood of Teamsters represents 1.3 million hardworking people, not only in the United States, but in Canada and Puerto Rico as well. 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Do you prefer Jeff, Director Padalaro? Do you prefer Mr. Padalaro? What do you want to be called?
14: Jeff is fine. Thank you. Thanks
5: for having
14: me. Well,
5: that's good. My Boston accent is going to come out in your last name, so it works out better that way. Jeff, thank you for joining us. I know you're busy. Thank you for taking the time.
14: Glad to be here. Thanks for having us.
5: Well, let's start with a great state that I've lived in. I lived in the city of Chicago for 4 years, and that is Illinois. But let's start with what's happening there in Illinois. More than 100 Teamsters at Breakthrough Beverage in Cicero walked out on strike. So I know it's not an easy decision to do that, right? I mean, it is a sacrifice when workers do that. It is the last, it's the last straw, right? It's this, it's that ace up your sleeve you don't want to have to pull out. So what was it that pushed these workers to the point where they felt, we have no other option here but to strike? What led Breakthrough Beverage and Cicero to this walkout, to this strike?
14: So Breakthrough, you know, like a lot of bad employers, Breakthrough just was, did not come to the table, in my opinion, did not come to the table looking to cooperate, looking to compromise, looking to recognize their employees, our members, for what they bring to the table and making them as successful as they have. This group of people, and it, in this particular case, it's Cicero, but we've also got two other units that are on strike as well, because the company can't come to the table and negotiate a fair deal. And while negotiations appeared to be moving along, at the 11th hour, the company had agreed to things and then removed them, issues that that were near and dear to the union, to the membership. And it was bad faith bargaining all the way around. So they really left us no alternative. We talked to the members about what was going on, and then the company put itself on strike.
5: Yeah. Well, you have said this isn't just about wages. This isn't just about benefits. It's about the company trying to strip workers of their right to honor Teamsters' picket lines. So first of all, why is that protection so important, not just to unions, but to the hardworking people in those unions and to working people?
14: The, you know, the fundamental right to honor a picket line, I mean, that is foundational stuff in the Teamster world. You know, we support our sisters and brothers when they make the decision to withhold their labor because an employer is being unfair. Breakthrough Beverages is relatively a relatively new company. They've been around, you know, half a dozen years, 10 years, and they don't want to recognize that through COVID, our members carried them. Our members showed up every day, did the job. They make this company successful, and our members respect the job that they do, and they absolutely 100% have unity and solidarity to fight for the best contracts that they not only deserve, that they want to see, to provide for their families, and protect, preserve, and improve the working conditions. And that's across the country. So the company's attack on our ability to be able to honor a picket line, that's a big deal. That's the company saying, listen, we don't really care. You know, if you're not going to do the work, we'll move it to another location. These products, you know, the wine and spirits, these are not really perishable goods. And the company's overall threat is, well, if we can't do it in Cicero in this case, then we'll do it somewhere else and we'll just move the work. And there's no loyalty to the people, their employees, our members who got them there. So the only, like you said, at the end of the day, it's a last resort. The people withhold their labor. We've been talking to this company for years about recognizing our members, their employees who show up to work every day, who do a great job, who make this company the success that it is. And, you know, thankfully, under the direction of our General President, Sean O'Brien, and General Secretary Treasurer, Fred Zuckerman, we have the resources to fight back on this. And, you know, in prior years, no such luck, you know, but our general president, our general executive board, general secretary treasurer, they give us the resources to do this. And, you know, the company cannot squeeze our members because we have the resources to make sure that they're okay. And, you know, the company is attacking this most fundamental civil right to be able to, you know, take to the streets and withhold your labor so you can get a fair contract.
5: Yeah, I have to say, you know, both my grandfathers were union members. You know, one was a shipyard laborer in Brooklyn, and the other one was a sheet metal worker. And I remember being taught, I swear to God, as young as 4 or 5, you do not cross a picket line. I mean,
14: Absolutely.
5: it's I mean, there's just certain things, you know, you stop at a stop sign, right? You do not cross,
14: That's right.
5: you know,
14: Absolutely.
5: a picket line. And it's almost like these corporate, you know, these greedy corporate heads of these corporations, isn't it bad enough you're attacking wages and benefits and pension and, you know, healthcare and, vacation time and this too, you know, or collective bargaining rights or this too. It's sort of like, where does it end? You know, where do they give it up? When do they give it up? The union teachers has called this an unfair labor practice strike. Now, people listening who may not know exactly what an unfair labor practice strike means, what unlawful behavior is the company doing here? What is unlawful about this?
14: So the company is threatening their employees, our members. They're telling them they can be replaced. They're direct dealing with the employees. They're trying to threaten non-Cicero employees, our members, that if they do honor a picket line, notwithstanding the fact that they've got language in their contract that allows them to honor a picket line, they're threatening them with being replaced, losing their jobs. And all of that's illegal. You know, it's like this company is taking on a tone of, you know, the heck with freedom of speech. You know, nobody has the right to honor anything other than, you know, the mandate that they set forth. And it's just not the case. We have some history. We struck this company about a year and a half ago, very similar circumstances. It was about a 6-month strike. And until the company, you know, got wind that the National Labor Relations Board was about ready to rule against them, they didn't, you know, they continue to try to violate our members' rights. They continue to try to, you know, withhold a reasonable contract. And, you know, here we go again.
5: You have been a Teamster for nearly 40 years. That's a long time. When companies go after protections like this, what message does that send to workers, not just in your position, but in your experience as one of those workers for nearly 40 years as a Teamster?
14: Well, that's when communication is key. You know, the company would have people believe, well, it only affects the employees in Cicero, or it only affects, you know, the people, you know, at this, you know, at this location or that location. And that's not the case, because the company has already said, we need this, we need to take this away from the people in Cicero. And every contract that comes up that has protection language in there, the ability for our members to support each other, they're going to be willing to take a strike and do what they think they need to do. Now, it's no secret, the CEO of Breakthrough, you know, he came from Cisco, where they had much the same tactics until, you know, the Teamsters continue to do what we're doing here. And, you know, they Cisco parted ways with him, and now he's doing the same thing at Breakthrough Beverage, and he's going to meet much the same fate, because we're not going away. We are strong, we are united, we will continue to support each other, and it's really up to them. We're ready to go back to the table at any given point. In fact, at one of these locations, the company said, yeah, we're all done talking until you tell us you're not going to strike. Which is another unfair labor practice charge, which we have filed. And as soon as we struck, they said, "Well, wait a minute, you know, let's start talking again." So we're trying to work through that, because we'll always be willing to talk and work through things. But they need to offer a fair contract. They need to honor the law. They need to negotiate in good faith.
5: Absolutely. Yeah. If you let a bully continue to bully, they'll continue. And like you said, not just in Cicero. We'll be back with Jeff Padalaro, director of the Teamsters Brewery, Bakery, and Soft Drink Conference. Like I said, he's been a Teamster 40 years. Speaking of Teamsters, follow them on X at Teamsters, on Facebook at facebook.com/Teamsters, and also check out the website, teamster.org, if you want to know more and maybe you guys want to unionize where you work. We'll be back right after this.
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15: Can I try to cash

0: of Hormuz. Also this week, another hit to global diesel fuel supplies after Ukrainian forces struck two of Russia's biggest oil refineries, significantly disrupting Russia's exporting capacity. On a side note, a new study warns that ships stuck in the Strait of Hormuz could potentially trigger a global super spreader event of invasive species.
1: Oh, great.
0: Because of marine organisms attached to the idle vessels that will eventually get transported to other ecosystems around the world.
2: Oh, good Lord.
0: In other news, as France and Spain battle historic, out-of-control, climate-intensified wildfires fueled by extreme heat and drought, officials are working on a massive economic aid package to help hundreds of thousands of people and businesses recover. The European Union's crisis commissioner told Reuters that the EU's wildfire response must, quote, evolve to keep up with accelerating climate change. Some economists are warning European leaders that they can no longer afford to ignore the economic impacts of human-caused global warming, that repetitive extreme heat waves have exposed major shortcomings in Europe's infrastructure,
2: yeah,
0: and governments will need to invest billions of euros over coming years to protect the public from increasingly dangerous, deadly heat that is already hurting multiple economic sectors.
2: Not that anyone's been trying to warn them for decades at this point.
0: The economists also warned that investors must wake up to the threat that climate change poses to asset values.
2: Yeah, the investors were warned too.
0: But in the U.S., as the costs of climate-supercharged weather disasters pile up, Politico has obtained internal administration documents showing that Donald Trump intervened to deny $227 million in disaster funding to five Democratic-run states, rejecting eligible disaster requests after FEMA approved the funding.
2: What a pathetic jerk.
0: Overall, Trump has approved less than a quarter of blue state disaster requests, but approved 90% for red states, an unprecedented rate since FEMA's creation in 1979.
2: Twisted.
0: Relatedly, a coalition of 25 states sued the Trump administration this week, accusing FEMA and DHS of endangering public safety by withholding hundreds of millions of dollars in already approved federal grants for disaster preparedness, in an attempt to coerce those states to comply with Trump's unrelated election and immigration policies. The lawsuit also challenges a provision permitting FEMA to cancel grants anytime to punish states. Here's New Jersey's Democratic Attorney General Jennifer Davenport.
3: None of this is legal. Congress never authorized FEMA to rewrite state election laws, to force states into participating in federal immigration enforcement, or to terminate funding on a whim. These conditions violate the Administrative Procedure Act, ignore the Constitution, and threaten the safety and security of all Americans.
2: Oh, now we're going to start worrying about what's legal?
0: Finally, some better news.
2: Good.
0: In Germany, for the first time ever, wind and solar power together have generated more electricity than fossil fuels. According to the UK's Carbon Brief, the success of renewables in Germany mirrors the European Union as a whole. In June, clean solar energy became the EU's largest single source of electricity, generating more power than nuclear, natural gas, and wind energy. And California just became the first major electric grid system on the planet to generate more than 50% of its electricity from solar across the entire month.
2: Yes, it can be done. Let's say we do it. For much more on all of these reports and the ones we couldn't get to today, check out our website at greennews.bradblog.com. I'm Brad Friedman.
0: And I'm Desi Doyen.
2: And this has been your Green News Report.
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6: We are back. Happy Friday. I'm Leslie Marshall. Welcome or welcome back. We're talking with Jeff Padalero. He's director of the Teamsters Brewery, Bakery, and Soft Drink Conference, a Teamster for nearly 40 years. And the International Brotherhood of Teamsters, founded back in 1903, represents over a million hardworking people, not just here in Puerto Rico, in Canada. If you want more information, and you should get more information, because their website has a plethora of stuff on there, folks, teamster.org. 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

0: 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Jeff, thank you for holding a welcome back. Well, from Illinois, let's go to St. Louis. Just days after the Illinois strike began, workers in St. Louis also walked out. So, Jeff, what does that say to you that workers in different cities are facing many of the same issues with the same company? Somebody's getting on the phone is saying, "This is how we think we can screw them over. You should follow suit." Is that what's going on?
1: Well, it's the same playbook. Excuse me, it's the same playbook, just in a different city, and it's, as you can see, it's had the same outcome. It's a tired old playbook, of screw the workers, don't recognize what they bring to the table. In St. Louis, there's two units. One is a first-time Teamster contract, oddly enough. They saw what the Teamsters were able to accomplish during the strike in 2025, and they organized during that strike because they got tired of being pushed around, and they saw the Teamsters standing up for their membership. Now, nobody goes out looking for a strike, but it's the same playbook that the current breakthrough CEO tried to implement at his previous company. It didn't work then, and it's not going to work now. The Teamsters are not going away. We're going to make sure the members' rights are protected. The General President O'Brien, General Secretary Treasurer Zuckerman have given us the support. The entire General Executive Board has told us whatever we need. This is a fight that we're going to win, and it's going to continue to expand across the country if necessary until this company comes to its senses and does the right thing.
0: In St. Louis, some of these workers, unlike some of the other cities, are fighting for a first contract after recently organizing. How important is that first contract fight, not just for these workers in St. Louis, but for people who are organizing and their efforts to organize, unionize, and, for their first contract, nationwide?
1: It's very important. The organizing campaign itself is always difficult because you've got the company telling these people, the employer telling these people, "Oh, nothing's going to change. We're not going to change anything." And then lo and behold, they start trying to implement changes and they can't do it just because, they're now Teamsters. And, to negotiate the first contract, you need to be able to, A, at least what we do in the brewery, bakery, and soft drink division, what we do is we see what the area standard is. We see what the standards in the industry are, and that's what we look for in a first contract. We want to make sure that their people are treated equally, and that the companies are all held accountable to make sure the people are treated equally. And contract is only as good as what's contained in it, because companies like this want to take advantage and try to expose every loophole. The Teamsters have top-notch legal at our disposal to make sure that we protect our members' rights and make sure we hold the companies accountable. So this first contract is critical. In this particular case, we've got two local unions for two different units operating out of the same building. And, the first contract is supporting the members in the other contract, and vice versa. Everybody's standing shoulder to shoulder. They're making they're checking on each other, and everything and anything we could expect or anticipate, they're doing textbook, because they know the Teamsters are behind them. They know that the resources are there to make sure that they and their families are going to be okay.
0: I never understand. When you look at the Teamster track record, I mean, you guys win. I mean, you win and you're patient, you're tenacious, but you'll wait it out. I mean, you've been there, 40 years, and I've been, connected with the Teamsters for less than that, but still, it's just, even if it's like 6 years, 10 years, you guys win. If I were a company, you got to look at a track record of who you're sitting down at the table with, or, who you're fighting with or trying to fight against. The company has been surface bargaining and pushing regressive proposals. What do those tactics look like in practice? And how frustrating is that for workers trying to negotiate in good faith, which the workers are and the Teamsters are?
1: It's interesting you bring that up, because you sit across the table, you companies, in this case Breakthrough, they apparently, it doesn't register for them that the proposals that we bring forward are from their employees, our members. They formed a union because they didn't believe that the company was doing the right thing by them. They wanted the assistance, they wanted the representation, they wanted the unity at the bargaining table to speak as one voice. And companies just, they try to say, oh, it's just the union doing this or the Teamsters doing that. And that's not the case. We speak for and on behalf of the membership because the members are generally tired of getting pushed around and shortchanged by the company. So, the company puts X on the table. We tell them, yeah, that's not going to work. Or the members tell them, yeah, that's not going to work. And then to do less than that doesn't make sense. It's surface bargaining. It's all designed to drag things on as long as possible.
0: That's clear, you know. There's been a growing wave of labor activism across the nation in recent years. Do you think workers are becoming less willing to accept those pressure tactics from these corporate heads and they're more willing to stand together?
1: Absolutely. You've seen a major uptick in organizing. You've seen a major uptick in strike activity. You've seen a major uptick in militancy. Of course, in my opinion, it all starts at the top. And, our general president, our general secretary treasurer are out front of every battle. I'm a little biased, but I believe that, they have redefined the labor movement in the past, 4 years plus. And, our members came through COVID. They did what they needed to do across the board to make sure that the goods and services were delivered. And now they're looking for their just rewards. They realized that, through COVID, everybody determined that our members, the vast majority of them, were considered essential workers. Well, now the essential worker tagline, a couple of years post-pandemic, it seems to have fallen by the wayside. And, these employers like Breakthru Beverage, they want to go back to business as usual, the way that it used to be. And our members are not having it. We've set, our leadership, our team's leadership has set an example. They've said, you deserve better and you're going to get better. And we're going to make sure that you get it and we're going to help you get it. We need you to, show unity and solidarity. We need you to hold up your sisters and your brothers. And if we all stick together, there's nothing we can't accomplish. And that's what's going on today.
0: Just because there's no more pandemic doesn't mean you're no longer an essential worker. You're still essential,
1: Exactly. 100%.
0: right? But now, for people watching these strikes from the outside, what's the biggest misconception about unions and about workers and why workers strike?
1: My opinion is when you have people who say, well, the union shouldn't do this or the union shouldn't do that, they're trying to attach the label union, quote unquote, to some mystical third party, behind the curtain, when the fact of the matter is the union is the membership.
0: Right, the
1: And
0: workers
1: that's
0: themselves.
1: what people who talk like that, they don't understand that the union is the members. The union is the group of employees who came together and said, you know what? We deserve better. We've got CEOs out there making millions and millions and millions of dollars, and then they want to say, ah, sorry guys, we really can't afford to do this. We really can't afford to do that. We can't give you good health care. We can't give you a good pension. Here's 25 cents and, don't spend it all in one place. And like I said, business as usual is not acceptable anymore. And the Teamsters are driving that standard up. And, our members are supporting it 100%.
0: Have you been a part of a strike in your 40 years in the
1: Oh,
0: Teamsters?
1: sure.
0: Okay. So that people understand, because you've been there as a worker, it's not a positive strike. I mean, it's a positive as far as, you've been pushed to your limit and here, this is what we're going to do. We're going to have to walk out. We're going to have to strike. But explain to people, when you're striking, what's that look like to you as a worker? Where are the negatives for you as a worker? Sorry, less than a minute. I asked this loaded question, but go ahead. I know you can do it, Jeff.
1: No worries. It's nerve-wracking because you're making a decision that is potentially a life-altering decision. You're withholding your labor, which means that calls into question a lot of things. You're saying, I'm putting it all on the line because this issue is worthwhile to do it, and it's for the benefit of my family. It's for the benefit of, my working conditions, and it's worth it. And if you stick together, it's worth it.
0: Thank you. Jeff Catalaro, director of the Teamsters Brewery, Bakery, and Soft Drink Conference, a 40-year Teamster. 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Maybe you'd like to become, you know, part of them or find out more about what they do. Teamster.org. 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It's amazing. 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I'm Leslie Marshall. Have a wonderful weekend, everybody. A shout out to Marky Mark Grimaldi, my executive producer. And everybody be safe and start to enjoy the good weather that's hopefully coming everyone's way.
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Hey, y'all, it's Lee Atwater. That's right, Lee Atwater, the architect of the Serpent Strategy. You know, when I'm not burning off my ass in hell or putting up with that goddamn Andrew Breitbart, I'm listening to Netroots Radio on netrootsradio.com. You know, even though the wireless signal is disrupted because of the heat down here, we still get a little bit of it. Ah!

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1: He was saying he thinks that this might be because you don't like him.
2: 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That has nothing to do with it. This is about making sure that that even if you're the president of the United States, you don't get favorable terms from the government in a settlement of a lawsuit that ordinary citizens would not get, like protection from audits by the IRS into the foreseeable future.
3: Oh, into the future. But protection from the IRS for taxes past, that's just fine.

0: course I am. From Pacifica Radio in Los Angeles, this is The Bradcast, as heard on KPFK 90.7 FM in L.A., and on dozens of other excellent affiliate stations over both the public airwaves and the internets around the country and the world, blanketing planet Earth. I'm Brad Friedman, your friendly investigative blogger, journalist, troublemaker, muckraker, an all-around swell fellow, says me from bradblog.com. Thank you very much for joining us today, and welcome to the Bradcast. We have got a lot to get to today.
1: For a change.
0: Yes. 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
0: But as longtime Bradcast and or Green News Report listeners know, we both pride ourselves on getting stuff right around here and putting corrections right up front when and if we need to. To both ends, we received this email on Wednesday from longtime listener and supporter Norm, who happens to live in St. Louis, Missouri, following our coverage this week on both Bradcast and Green News Report of the heat index, the so-called feels-like temperature hitting a sweltering, unthinkable, all-time high of 130 degrees this week near my old hometown of St. Louis. As Norm writes, hi, guys. Hi, Norm. he writes, still appreciating and supporting Bradcast and GNR since 2019, but almost choked on my dinner when hearing on yesterday's GNR that the heat index here had reached 130. No, he writes in all caps. It's been sauna-like lately, but maybe you heard heat index 113 and it sounded like 130. Please correct for your listeners. The range for July 26th to July 28th was between 110 and 115 on the heat index, or feels like. He says, we get enough bad press for our summer temperatures here in St. Louis, but we are no worse than much of the Midwest. The average high temperature for a few days in July is 89 degrees. Best regards, Norm. Well, thank you, Norm. As noted, we pride ourselves in getting it right, especially errors that might call for a correction. So I went back and I checked my sourcing for that original report that I had found and shared with Desi Doyen for her Green News Report on Tuesday this week, I think.
1: Yep.
0: Before I mentioned it as well then on the Bradcast that same day as part of a roundup of sort of apocalyptic signs of climate change that is really seems to be coming due of late, with raging wildfires and, in fact, a fire storm above one of them as never seen before in France, something called a pyrocumulonimbus. I said it right that time.
1: Yes, you did.
0: Or fire cloud, essentially. The largest peacetime evacuations in France's history, in the bargain, similar raging fires and sweltering temperatures in neighboring Spain, record temperatures across much of the country back here at home, with wildfires breaking out also in Washington State and Oregon, along with fires raging up in Minnesota's Superior National Forest, where a $10 million shovel-ready project was good to go to create fire breaks in that forest before Trump and the Doge Bros came to office and canceled the project, which might have prevented the fires that are now raging in the Superior National Forest, and of course much more related, including record rainfall and flooding and droughts across the country in recent weeks. So, yes, I mentioned the record 130 degrees heat index near St. Louis, which also caught my eye when I saw it because, of course, I'm from St. Louis originally, so it really stood out. So, yeah, I went back and double-checked my source on that, which was a chart of hourly temperatures published by the National Weather Service on July 26 from Scott Air Force Base and Mid-America Airport, which is near St. Louis, as I believe Desi mentioned. Either in the Green News Report or in our discussion on the Bradcast.
1: Yes, it's just over the river, actually in Illinois, but it's considered part of the St. Louis metropolitan area.
0: It's over the Mississippi. It's in Belleville, Illinois, specifically. It's about 20 minutes over the bridge from downtown St. Louis. So I suppose it is not St. Louis per se, but it's pretty close. And rechecking the National Weather Service chart with all those temperatures and other information on an hourly basis, we find that, yep, on July 26 at 1355, that's 1:55 in military time, 1:55 p.m., the temperature at the air temperature was 95.5 degrees Fahrenheit at the Scott Air Force Base, with relative humidity of 72%, for a heat index of, at 1:55, it was 127 degrees Fahrenheit. And then the next hour, 1455, which is 2:55 p.m., the temperature ticked up to a little bit over 98 degrees with a relative humidity at 65%, having dropped a little bit from the previous hour. But there, in fact, the heat index is listed at a suffocating record 130 degrees. Now, by the next hour, it would drop to a relatively chilly feels like temp of only 126 degrees. But for the record, it was a diarist over at Daily Kos who goes by the name of Weave who brought this to my attention. They apparently live near the area as well and wrote, Scott Air Force Base is surrounded by corn and soybean fields, which adds to the humidity. However, they wrote, I live about 10 miles west of the base in a developed suburban area, and my weather station was reporting similar numbers as the official reading at Scott. St. Louis downtown airport was a little cooler, reporting the highest heat index of 118 degrees at 2 p.m., which is a bit more like the 110 to 115 number that Norm had referenced after he stopped choking on his dinner, apparently. Sorry about that, Norm. And to be fair, I might have shorthanded it once or twice as the heat index in my old hometown of St. Louis when it was actually, you know, slightly outside of St. Louis at that nearby airbase in Illinois. But other than that, I don't believe this one, at least, actually merits a correction. Unfortunately, I wish it did, Norm.
1: Yeah.
0: I even checked with a few veteran meteorologists around the country, and they could find no problem with these numbers, unfortunately. Though I do remain grateful, Norm, both for your support and the email seeking a correction, which sadly we do not get to offer in this case. But I was glad to give it a second look. It is, however, unfortunately, yet another reminder of how bad this is getting, that in more and more cases, numbers like these do seem to defy reality. So I understand why it might make someone choke on their dinner. And of course, that often makes it easier for denialists to sort of poo-poo the whole thing. Oh, that's ridiculous. These, you know, people who are going to extremes. And well, these are the real extremes measured by things like thermometers and stuff, unless they're part of the whole phony, the hoax climate change movement. So yes, these numbers are very real, and yes, they are very scary, and they are getting more so by the day.
1: Yes, they are. And it is something that there was a study a couple of years ago about St. Louis and how St. Louis is taking action in order to, the city itself is taking action in order to make sure residents are protected from extreme heat and this suffocating humidity, which is projected, sadly, to get much worse with man-made climate change. And it's good news that St. Louis is doing that, but St. Louis also needs to do a lot more. And that's what this study projects, is that we're all going to have to spend a lot more money wherever we live in the United States or elsewhere, a lot more money to make sure that our communities are adapted to these temperatures that are coming.
0: What was that story you told me about someone who had, what was that they said?
1: There's a post on social media that climate change will manifest as a series of disasters viewed through your phone with footage that gets closer and closer to where you live until you're the one filming it.
0: That's kind of a creepy way to put it, isn't it?
1: Yes.
0: For the record, after I pointed out my sourcing here, et cetera, to Norm, he wrote back to say thanks and that he had, quote, just hoped that I had misheard. I wish I had as well.
1: Yeah.
0: He notes that the official St. Louis temperatures are actually recorded even farther west of downtown than Scott Air Force Base is to the east. They're recorded officially in St. Charles, for people who know the area. He notes that with the Air Force Base surrounded by farm fields, they, quote, generate more moisture for the atmosphere, and the more rain that falls and saturates the ground, the more water there is to evaporate for longer periods, resulting in higher humidity and feels-like temps. He's exactly right on that. It's a phenomenon known as corn sweat that we've talked about on this show. No, not David Corn Sweat,
1: the actor
0: who plays Superman, but actual corn sweat. You want to explain that very quickly?
1: Well, yeah. I mean, corn, basically, it is a plant that releases a ton of moisture through its pores, kind of like people do, and that and when you have large corn fields, those raise the local humidity of the area around them. And, of course, on top of that, we have climate change. A warmer atmosphere holds more moisture. The actual atmosphere actually draws the moisture out of plants, and that makes humidity in the area much more intense.
0: Norm worries again in that follow-up note about the effects of news like this on a, quote, community that is struggling to stop the outflow of population and businesses and does not need more bad publicity. Well, I got some good news there for you, Norm. It ain't any better, really, anywhere else these days, other than maybe Minnesota, but they too are now choking on smoke from those wildfires that Donald Trump made much worse this year. Norm adds in closing, otherwise, here's to Desi and the magnificent GNR. It should be required listening for those poor kids in high school science classes who can expect to be paying the price of the folly of their elders. Indeed. Well writ, Norm. Thank you again for that note. And Desi will have another magnificent GNR for us later in today's hour. And I'm putting the words magnificent there in quotes because although there is some encouraging news near the end of today's report, if you are able to wait it out. All of which makes this story, you're welcome, not seem nearly as bad. By way of comparison, the U.S. economy expanded at a sluggish 1.5% pace from April through June as rising imports amid Trump's war in the Middle East weighed on growth. On the other hand, inflation grew more slowly last month, so there's that. And to be clear, since Donald Trump will not be, he keeps reporting numbers like this as prices falling way down. No, they are not falling way down. They're not falling at all. They are just rising a little bit slower than they were previously, as the inflation rate remains above the Federal Reserve's 2% target at a time when Americans are frustrated about the high costs of living ahead of the midterm elections, now less than 100 days away. When I really hope some of those voters may remember today's program. We've got a lot to get to, a lot worth remembering somehow this November, because, yes, words and accuracy matter. Unless, of course, you're Donald Trump and you're trying to hoax and fleece the nation while you are at it. To that end, we discussed on our roundtable on yesterday's broadcast with the great Heather Digby Parton and Driftglass, this kabuki theater that has been playing out in the U.S. Senate over the past 24 hours or so regarding the nomination of Donald Trump's personal criminal defense lawyer, Deputy Attorney General Todd Blanche, who is currently working as the acting AG and has been nominated to become the permanent AG by Donald Trump, though Blanche's confirmation is still pending, at least at this hour, in the U.S. Senate. So I forgot to mention it yesterday when we talked about all of this, but it's worth knowing up front that Blanche, having been Senate confirmed already previously as deputy AG, he may therefore, by law, serve out the rest of Donald Trump's term as the acting AG if he and Trump like. So this whole confirmation process you probably heard about is really a bit of theater. The only real change that would happen if he was confirmed, if his nomination moves out of the Senate Judiciary Committee and then is passed on the floor out of the committee where it's currently being held up by two Republican senators, The only thing that would change is that he would, you know, get the official title of Attorney General instead of acting Attorney General. But he would have really all of the same responsibilities and powers and ability to abuse the rule of law that he is already exercising as the nation's current top law enforcement official, corrupting the Department of Justice in a way that has never been seen before on behalf, of course, of Donald Trump. The two Republican senators currently holding up the nomination in the committee are four-term Texas Senator John Cornyn, whose career in the Senate was ended earlier this year when Trump endorsed Cornyn's primary challenger, the wildly corrupt Texas AG, Ken Paxton. And the other one is North Carolina Senator Tom Tillis. He chose to retire at the end of this year instead of run for re-election rather than face a challenge from a more MAGA opponent. So those two Republicans are currently holding up Blanche's nomination to become the permanent AG. And as it's being widely reported, their problems are with Blanche's refusal to put in writing that the so-called 1776 fund, that $1.8 billion slush fund created as a supposed settlement agreement between Trump and his own DOJ and his own IRS, who he sued, to be used then pretty much any way that Donald Trump wants to, including to pay off all of his 1,500 supporters who were charged with and convicted of crimes in attacking the U.S. Capitol on January 6th to try and help him steal the 2020 election. And yes, as I read the bogus so-called settlement, even pay himself off with any or all of that $1.8 billion in taxpayer-funded slush fund. Now, Blanche has claimed that the slush fund is dead during congressional testimony. He said that several times, but he has so far refused to put that in writing. Under that same fraudulent so-called settlement agreement to a lawsuit in which Trump himself was on both sides of the case, he was suing his own IRS, which he controls, an addendum was signed by Blanche giving unprecedented lifelong immunity from tax penalties and IRS investigations, audits, to Donald Trump and his two eldest sons and the Trump Organization itself for any and all tax crimes that they may have committed up until the deal was officially posted and signed, by the way, by only acting Attorney General Todd Blanche, who I will remind you is still Donald Trump's criminal defense attorney. And he posted it to the DOJ website on behalf of, yes, Donald Trump's DOJ. You can likely already see how wildly corrupt all of that is, as is, and probably appreciate the fact that Cornyn and Tillis are holding up Blanche's nomination over it. Well, don't appreciate it too much, because words and accuracy matter. And if you look below the headlines on this, you'll see that these objections from Cornyn and Tillis are actually much less than they are being made to appear right now. We discussed all of this a little bit with Digby and Driftglass yesterday, and we all concurred that both Cornyn and Tillis, despite how they've been treated by Trump, are likely to fold at some point, likely to cave, even if right now the confirmation of Blanche can't seem to get out of the Judiciary Committee, at least as long as either of those two senators refuse to vote for Blanche to get him out. And shortly after air yesterday, in advance of today's planned committee vote, well, the New York Times reported Republicans on Wednesday night postponed a critical vote on Todd Blanche's nomination as Attorney General after two key GOP senators threatened to derail it over a deal that he cut to settle President Trump's lawsuit against the IRS. The senators, Cornyn and Tillis, who are not returning to Congress next year, accused Blanche of refusing to put on paper his promise to kill aspects of the deal. In June, Blanche said that he would drop a proposed $1.8 billion fund to compensate purported victims of Biden-era actions by the Justice Department. but said a provision shielding Trump and his family from tax investigations that would remain in place. Now, on the slush fund that Blanche claims is dead, but he won't put it in writing, the reason that needs to be put in writing is because that agreement is signed by officials at the DOJ, at the IRS, along with Donald Trump's current attorneys on his bogus lawsuit against the IRS that a federal court has in fact found to be a fraud. But because the agreement was not made in court, it was just made between the parties on their own, there is essentially nothing that the court can do, as far as I can tell, to stop that slush fund deal from moving forward, though the judge did send her findings in this case to the New York State Bar, suggesting that they review the case and Todd Blanche's behavior in the matter as part of an ongoing bar complaint right now that is in the process against Todd Blanche in New York, which could result in him eventually losing his license to practice law in the state. That's the guy that Donald Trump wants to be the top law enforcement official in the United States.
1: Unbelievable.
0: But because there are multiple signees onto that slush fund agreement, it is not enough for Blanche to just say, oh, yeah, that's dead. We won't use it to pay off anyone. Because if the other signatories to that agreement, for example, Trump's personal lawyers who also signed it, if they want to demand that it be honored, if they want to sue later on to demand that the DOJ keep their side of the bargain, well, they, of course, can do so. Unless somehow the agreement is amended and signed by all the parties to do it. That's why this needs to be on paper. It's not enough just for Todd Blanche to say unilaterally on his own, oh, yeah, that's dead. The Times continues, the tax provision, that's the immunity that from penalties or audit by the IRS for Trump and his sons and his company, according to the New York Times, emerged as the biggest sticking point on the eve of the scheduled Judiciary Committee vote. Mr. Cornyn, a former state judge who lost the primary to a Trump-backed challenger, Ken Paxton, said he received no written assurances from Blanche that the audit shield would not apply to future tax liabilities to be extended to a wider circle of people. You may not have gotten that. Cornyn is not looking to kill the IRS audit and penalty immunity part of the agreement. He is only asking for a commitment that it will apply only to previous taxes before the agreement was posted to the DOJ website, and that it won't be extended to even more people. And Blanche apparently will not even do that. Cornyn is saying, we're going to limit it to what it is right now, just don't make it worse. And Blanche will not agree to do that.
1: I think that that is a huge red flag that everyone should be talking about.
0: Yes, I think so too.
1: I mean, it shows you just how committed they are to these corrupt schemes and stealing taxpayer money.
0: Even if Blanche agreed to make those changes that Cornyn is seeking, that Trump and his sons and his company would still be receiving a gift directly from taxpayers of about $100 million, because that is the number believed to be owed by Donald Trump and his sons and his company for cheating on their taxes. And this agreement, if it's allowed to stand, would waive those fees and penalties. Even if Blanche agreed to only that, that would not be enough, apparently. And that's the holdup, a $100 million gift from taxpayers, from you to Trump and his family and his company. Which, if it weren't for the $1.8 billion slush fund that Trump is still fighting to keep intact, well, that would almost, you know, certainly be the largest personal theft, $100 million, the largest personal theft of funds from the U.S. government by a U.S. president in history. And apparently, Cornyn and Tillis would be just fine with that. They'll be fine if we only keep it to $100 million. Here's how ABC News reports Cornyn's direct quote on this on Monday. Quote, What I want is the written document to say the same thing Blanche did in his sworn testimony in front of the Judiciary Committee. And as you recall, what he said is the so-called weaponization fund is dead. That's the $1.8 billion slush fund. And here's the important part. Quote, he said the audit immunity, the IRS audit immunity, basically, he wants to make sure it doesn't extend to parties beyond the lawsuit, and it doesn't also extend to future actions by federal agencies other than the IRS. In other words, Cornyn wants Blanche to put his pen to a document that says the IRS audit immunity won't be extended to others and that it won't be extended to apply to future actions, future crimes by federal agencies other than the IRS. So those words, if they were actually reported correctly, is Cornyn saying that he might even be just fine if the IRS action also applied to future taxes for Trump, but not immunity from actions by other federal agencies. So he might even allow further action, further immunity from the IRS for future taxes. On Tuesday, Cornyn said almost the exact same thing, according to the Wall Street Journal. They wrote, quote, to earn his vote, Cornyn said the simplest fix would be for the parties to the settlement, the Justice Department, IRS, and Trump to revise it to conform to Blanche's testimony at his confirmation hearing. The weaponization fund is dead. The audit protection doesn't apply to people beyond the parties to the lawsuit, and it only applies to the IRS, not other agencies. The journal doesn't cite Cornyn insisting that it won't also be applied to future audits and penalties. For example, lifetime immunity from same. So it's possible Cornyn has already caved on that point. He's fine. Just don't let it. It's fine even for future penalties as long as it's only the IRS. Back to the Times here. After a day of muddled wrangling, Senator Charles Grassley, the Iowa Republican who leads the committee, announced late Wednesday that the vote on Thursday had been postponed to allow negotiations to continue and, quote, to secure sufficient support for Mr. Blanche's uncertain nomination. The fate of an attorney general would be jeopardized by the administration's apparent determination to keep in place a tax deal offering a sitting president enormous financial advantages, illustrated a defining characteristic of Trump's second term. A president's personal interest, along with public interest, is now a factor in governing, the Times observes. You think? Grassley, a loyal White House wingman, did not explain why Blanche has thus far refused to comply with what many Republicans see as a reasonable request to formally remove provisions that critics point to as corrupt self-dealing. But as you know, because I made it clear, where the Times has not necessarily, even if Blanche goes along with what Cornyn and Tillis are seeking, the corrupt self-dealing would still be in place on the unprecedented IRS immunity deal worth $100 million to Donald Trump. Cornyn repeatedly expressed astonishment on Wednesday that the administration did not simply comply with what he regarded as a narrow request to place limits on a deal, with no sign that Blanche was willing or empowered to trade a concession to secure his own elevation as the Senate-confirmed leader of the Justice Department. Well, he's already the leader of the Justice Department. He's already been Senate-confirmed as deputy AG, and he can therefore remain as acting AG as long as Trump wants him to. Though the Times' choice of words there that Blanche was not, quote, willing or empowered to trade a concession means that the only higher ranking official than him in the U.S. government is Donald Trump, and he has not empowered Todd Blanche to make these simple concessions. Trump wants his $100 million in taxpayer-funded IRS immunity. He possibly wants it to continue into the future. And he wants his $1.8 billion slush fund that, yes, can even be kept by him in what is far and away the greatest theft ever perpetrated by a U.S. president on the American people and the American taxpayers in U.S. history. It's not even close, at least as far as we know of right now. And I'll get to some worse stuff in a little bit. But Tillis expressed solidarity with Cornyn here, appeared to be considerably more sanguine that the two sides would reach an agreement that would clear a path for a floor vote on confirmation. As Digby and Driftglass and I all agreed yesterday, this is going to happen. Don't fall for this. These pretend objections by Cornyn and Tillis, even though they have nothing to lose if they held their ground, because, frankly, their Senate careers have already been ended by Donald Trump. And yet they appear still ready to roll over for him, which is, in a word, pathetic. Quote, "We're trying to work just to get the language," Tillis told reporters. "I really do believe it's just a drafting exercise. I don't believe that we're apart in terms of the objective." Right. There you go. It's all for show. Justice Department officials have been in communication with Cornyn's staff over the past week to try to win him over. The Times reports an administration official with knowledge of those exchanges was under the impression that Blanche had addressed many of Cornyn's concerns about the IRS exemption, which could result in the $100 million windfall for Trump and his family, writes the Times. Quote, "I can see why he wants it," Cornyn said, "because it provides immunity from audits that no other taxpayer would get." Right. And by all available readings of what is going on, he is still going to get that immunity. Do not be fooled. That immunity that no other taxpayer would get, at the very least, for all of his tax crimes and those of his sons and his companies up until now, to the tune of $100 million from the taxpayers straight into their pockets. Don't believe me? Here's a Cornyn comment today, just about an hour or so before airtime.
2: Have you talked to the president?
3: No.
2: No. Would a call from him help?
3: Yeah, he could fix this in a minute. But I don't know whether who he's listening to or whether he's motivated to do that. So we'll see what happens.
2: He was saying he thinks that this might be because you don't like him.
3: You know, I voted with him 99.3% of the time. That has nothing to do with it. This is about making sure that even if you're the president of the United States, you don't get favorable terms from the government in a settlement of a lawsuit that ordinary citizens would not get, like protection from audits by the IRS into the foreseeable future.
0: Right.
1: Key word there.
0: Into the foreseeable future. Everything up till now is just fine. Even if Cornyn gets his way, Trump will still get $100 million of your money. Quote, "Locking that in," observes TPM's David Kurtz today, also, quote, "has the political, though not legal, effect of Senate Republicans publicly ratifying the corrupt bargain by voting to confirm Blanche." This is what kleptocracy looks like. Sorry to overexplain, but I think you need to understand what's going on here, because it is not being made clear to the American people. Even if Donald Trump, quote unquote, loses this fight, he still wins $100 million. On Thursday, Trump said that he may pull Acting Attorney General Todd Blanche's nomination for the full-time post to avoid conceding to Senate Republicans demanding limits to a sweeping tax audit immunity deal benefiting the president and members of his family that Trump negotiated with his own DOJ, reports AP today. Going on to say, to quote Trump saying, quote, "I have no objection to temporarily withdrawing Todd's name if they do not do the right thing and putting him back after Cornyn and Tillis are out of office." Well, that's risky, if only because Democrats may control the Senate after Cornyn and Tillis are gone next year, or at least the Republican margin in the Senate may be even smaller, making it more difficult to get Blanche through. But A, Blanche can remain acting AG forever. As I said at the top, at least until Trump is out of office, which means these bogus agreements never need to be amended as is. And B, Cornyn and Tillis are already signaling that they're ready to fold on this. And C, even if they don't, the concessions that they were demanding would still result in at least a $100 million payday for Donald Trump. Our friend Marcy Wheeler over at Empty Wheel headlines her coverage of this late today on the presumption that Trump will forego a formal confirmation of Blanche. Quote, Trump decides he'd rather have tax crimes and rewards for terrorists than a Todd Blanche confirmation. But again, don't worry. I suspect Trump knows that Cornyn and Tillis are probably going to find a way to fold anyway, because this is what kleptocracy looks like. You are being fleeced by the president of the United States. The Republicans are allowing it to happen, and the media are characterizing it all as a political kerfuffle, when in fact, it is nothing but a financial one, a financial scam, a financial theft that Trump is winning. I do hope I'm wrong. I bet I'm not. But we will see. Let's take a quick break as the kleptocracy continues on today's broadcast. I'm Brad Friedman.
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It's Brandcast. Brandcast, I'm Brad Friedman from bradblog.com. All right, speaking of kleptocracy, a couple of stories that I've been trying to get to in one case for more than a week now, and one of which, frankly, makes Trump's $100 million taxpayer-funded theft via the IRS and the DOJ and the Republicans in Congress who are likely to allow it, makes that seem like peanuts, frankly. I'll get to that in a moment. But three congressional Democrats said the week before last that as much as $21.5 million paid by ABC and Meta, that's Facebook, Paramount, and X, that's Elon's Twitter, to settle bogus lawsuits brought by Donald Trump, that $21.5 million is missing. At least part of it, or it has been spent without explanation, and they have requested a full accounting from the foundation building his presidential library. Think they'll get that explanation? In a letter to the treasurer of the Donald J. Trump Presidential Library Foundation, Senators Elizabeth Warren, Richard Blumenthal, Melanie Stansbury, all Democrats, cited discrepancies between Trump's newly released financial disclosures showing, among other things, that he netted $2.2 billion last year during the first year of his second presidency, more than he's ever made in any single year in his life. Discrepancies between those financial disclosures and the Library Foundation's own filings with Florida charity regulators. The letter asks the treasurer of the foundation to explain the discrepancies which the lawmakers discovered after Trump released his annual financial disclosure forms earlier this month. Trump's disclosure form, filed in late June with the Office of Government Ethics, indicates that Meta, ABC, and Paramount paid a combined $56.5 million in settlements, bogus settlements, but whatever, with net proceeds going to the foundation. XX, Twitter, paid an additional $8 million, but the disclosure does not say where that money went. The four settlements total $64.5 million, supposed to go to the President's Library Fund. The Trump Library Foundation, however, listed $50 million in revenue in a financial reporting form submitted to the Florida Department of Agriculture and Consumer Services in October of 2025. The lawmakers said the difference leaves at least $6.5 million and as much as $14.5 million with the X settlement included, unaccounted for based on public records. You didn't think Trump was going to just allow that money to sit in his charity account and not steal from it, did you? There's a reason the Trump Foundation was shut down years ago after being successfully sued for fraud in New York State. All four of the companies confirmed to lawmakers that they paid ABC as early as December 2024, just days after the settlement, when the network told lawmakers the IRS recognized the foundation's tax-exempt status and Trump's attorneys asked for the money to be released. The letter also questioned nearly $7 million in expenditures listed in the foundation's Florida filing, $400,000 in compensation to officers, $490,000 in legal fees, $130,000 for conferences and meetings, $15,000 in travel, and $50,000 for insurance. Mind you, all for a library that does not even exist yet. The filing does not explain the expenses beyond those categories.

0: Recipient of the settlement payments was the Donald J. Trump Presidential Library Fund, Inc. Well, that was administratively dissolved by Florida's Department of State because it failed to file a mandatory annual report.
1: Such a super basic piece of filing that you have to do.
0: But in May of 2025, a second entity, the Donald J. Trump Presidential Library Foundation, Inc., totally different from the fund, Inc., was incorporated in Florida with nearly an identical mission. But whether it received the settlement money, whether they moved it from one organization to the other, that has not been publicly documented. In March, the lawmakers wrote to executives at the four companies that paid those settlements to Trump to ask what happened to their money after the original fund's dissolution. According to the letter, the companies indicated they had no idea, no information, that at least that they were willing to share publicly about where most of the settlement money had actually gone. The lawmakers cited reports that put Paramount settlement at $20 million against just $16 million that is mentioned in the disclosure. What happened to the other $4 million? Also, X's settlement was cited as $10 million, but just $8 million is reported by the foundation in its disclosure. Where is that extra $2 million? This is what kleptocracy looks like. But all of that, the money that someone may be stealing, I don't know, may be stealing from Trump's library fund, and the at least $100 million that he is trying to gift himself by giving himself immunity from tax penalties, as discussed in the previous segment, and even the $1.8 billion slush fund that he would find a way to award most of to himself, I'll betcha. All of that may end up being peanuts compared to this one. As reported by the New Republic last week, the Trump administration has raked in about $13 billion after taking over Venezuela's oil exports in the wake of its kidnapping of President Nicolas Maduro, according to a Financial Times analysis. But 6 months later, and 1 month after two devastating earthquakes in Venezuela, that money, that $13 billion, is apparently nowhere to be found. $13 billion. That Trump used the military to essentially take from Venezuela, it's just gone? $13 billion? When Trump first seized the, quote, millions of barrels, as he described it, of oil back in January, he assumed complete control. His administration eventually proclaimed that it would use any profit from the sales of those millions of barrels for, quote, the benefit of the American people and the Venezuelan people, unquote. I guess he just didn't say which American people. Maybe that's how he gets out there. The State Department has since claimed that, quote, billions of dollars have been dispersed to the Venezuelan economy, unquote, and that, quote, financial monitoring is underway to ensure funds benefit the Venezuelan people. But none of that has proven to be true. The Financial Times reported last week that there has been no evidence of oil money going back into the hands of the Venezuelans that Trump had claimed to care for, and that Venezuela's first quarter gross domestic product was the lowest it has been in 5 years. So now that Trump has made them over to make taken them over to make Venezuela great again, well, for some reason, their gross domestic product is way down. Is that because they can't move oil out of there anymore? Is it because someone is stealing that money? Democratic Rep. Joaquin Castro told the Financial Times, quote, Trump's invasion of Venezuela has been about oil, power, and graft from the very beginning, with billions of dollars in Venezuelan oil revenue being controlled by the Trump administration without any transparency or safeguards. Castro added that all of Congress had been, quote, kept in the dark by the Trump administration. We're talking about billions of dollars here that nobody knows where it is. Even Republican Representative Maria Elvira Salazar last week

0: called on Trump to make the transactions known, citing, quote, the importance of transparency over where the money is going. As New Republic observes, quote, it seems clear that the most corrupt president in history is withholding oil revenue from Venezuelans, at the very least, who badly need it, as oil makes up nearly a quarter of the entire country's GDP. In January, Semaphore reported that Trump would be keeping proceeds from the first $500 million sale of Venezuela oil in an offshore bank account based in Qatar. Really? Why would he do that? Is the U.S. Treasury not secure enough for that $500 million, or is it too secure? Is that the problem? It is not easy enough to steal from? As the New Republic reports, it might be worth checking up on that account in Qatar. Yep. This is what kleptocracy looks like. Green News Report is next. I'm Brad Friedman. This is the Bradcast. Hey, this is Brad. 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Most, just like us, do not receive corporate or political support. We all need your support to counter the powerful corporate media echo chamber. From Desi Doyen and myself, thank you. And really, that's not the only kleptocracy and graft we have for you today. I mean, this guy makes, you know, some of these disgraced, Eastern European dictators, the Ceausescus and the Putins of the world. I mean, this guy makes some of these folks seem like a piker, it seems to me. With so much graft and so much theft, it's just unbelievable, as also discussed in today's Green News Report.
1: We can hit him very hard. You know, we got to smack him a little bit.
2: Trump's war on Iran pulls in more countries, further imperiling global energy supplies.
3: And as Oregon deals with what will likely be a record-breaking year for fires, the state was dealt another blow. Federal grants for two of the largest fires were just denied.
2: Trump overrode FEMA to deny disaster aid to blue states. Plus, Germany and California hit new records for cheap, clean, renewable energy.
0: So there's that. All of those stories and more straight ahead from BradBlog.com. I'm Brad Friedman.
2: And I'm Desi Doyen.
0: Stand by for 6 minutes of independent green news, politics, analysis, and snarky comment.
4: I don't think we ought to just cut and run. If we can stand the pain of the rising cost of energy, we need to stay the course. Yeah.
0: What do you mean, we, white man? I mean, Senator John Kennedy of Louisiana. This is your Green News Report. Okay, Desi Doyen, at this point we're on the verge of becoming the War News Report, but what do you got for us today?
2: Well, first, Donald Trump's war on Iran expanded this week to include Saudi Arabia, the Red Sea, and the Caspian Sea as oil and gas tankers remain parked in the Strait of Hormuz. Also this week, another hit to global diesel fuel supplies after Ukrainian forces struck two of Russia's biggest oil refineries, significantly disrupting Russia's exporting capacity. On a side note, a new study warns that ships stuck in the Strait of Hormuz could potentially trigger a global super spreader event of invasive species.
0: Oh, great.
2: Because of marine organisms attached to the idle vessels that will eventually get transported to other ecosystems around the world.
0: Oh, good Lord.
2: In other news, as France and Spain battle historic, out of control, climate intensified wildfires fueled by extreme heat and drought, officials are working on a massive economic aid package to help hundreds of thousands of people and businesses recover. The European Union's crisis commissioner told Reuters that the EU's wildfire response must, quote, evolve to keep up with accelerating climate change. Some economists are warning European leaders that they can no longer afford to ignore the economic impacts of human-caused global warming, that repetitive extreme heat waves have exposed major shortcomings in Europe's infrastructure, and governments will need to invest billions of euros over coming years to protect the public from increasingly dangerous, deadly heat that is already hurting multiple economic sectors.
0: Not that anyone's been trying to warn them for decades. At this point,
2: the economists also warned that investors must wake up to the threat that climate change poses to asset values.
0: Yeah, the investors were warned too.
2: But in the U.S., as the costs of climate-supercharged weather disasters pile up, Politico has obtained internal administration documents showing that Donald Trump intervened to deny $227 million in disaster funding to five Democratic-run states, rejecting eligible disaster requests after FEMA approved the funding.
0: What a pathetic jerk.
2: Overall, Trump has approved less than a quarter of blue state disaster requests, but approved 90% for red states, an unprecedented rate since FEMA's creation in 1979.
0: Twisted.
2: Relatedly, a coalition of 25 states sued the Trump administration this week, accusing FEMA and DHS of endangering public safety by withholding hundreds of millions of dollars in already approved federal grants for disaster preparedness. In an attempt to coerce those states to comply with Trump's unrelated election and immigration policies. The lawsuit also challenges a provision permitting FEMA to cancel grants anytime to punish states. Here's New Jersey's Democratic Attorney General Jennifer Davenport.
5: None of this is legal. Congress never authorized FEMA to rewrite state election laws, to force states into participating in federal immigration enforcement, or to terminate funding on a whim. These conditions violate the Administrative Procedure Act, ignore the Constitution, and threaten the safety and security of all Americans.
0: Oh, now we're going to start worrying about what's legal?
2: Finally, some better news.
0: Good.
2: In Germany, for the first time ever, wind and solar power together have generated more electricity than fossil fuels. According to the UK's Carbon Brief, the success of renewables in Germany mirrors the European Union as a whole. In June, clean solar energy became the EU's largest single source of electricity, generating more power than nuclear, natural gas, and wind energy. And California just became the first major electric grid system on the planet to generate more than 50% of its electricity from solar across the entire month.
0: Yes. It can be done. Let's say we do it. For much more on all of these reports and the ones we couldn't get to today, check out our website at greennews.bradblog.com. I'm Brad Friedman.
2: And I'm Desi Doyen.
0: And this has been your Green News Report.
6: Let's get it on.
0: Let's get it on.
2: It can be done.
0: Let's do it. Hey, by the way, that your story there on the FEMA funds that he's withholding, the disaster assistance, so forth,
2: that from he is withholding
0: the so-called blue states.
2: Yeah, that he's overturning actually approved, already approved disaster relief.
0: Right. And just to be clear, and we talked about it before on this show many times, but I think I can't say it enough. More Republicans live in California, in so-called blue California, than in any other state in the union. He is not just screwing over, you know, what he perceives as Democrats, Democratic states. He is screwing over Republicans. If you are listening to the show and you are a Republican living in a blue state, Trump is screwing you over. Get it yet? All right. That's it. Anything else?
2: No.
0: Getting out. Thanks to our producer, Desi Doyen. Thanks to all of you for spending a portion of your day or night with us. 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I'm bradcast@bradblog.com. 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
2: Green News Report.
0: You'll find me at same, where I am
2: the Brad Blog.
0: We will see you there. Until we see her next time, I'm Brad Friedman. Good luck, world.

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1: 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I'm Alex Wise.

0: What we're seeing right now is a real-time, quite rapid change in the way that American education works. We're really at a critical moment where the long-held dream of many conservatives to diminish the role of public schools in favor of privately run educational systems is becoming a reality.
1: If you're a parent trying to decide where your child should go to school, you'd prefer to have a choice, right? After all, everyone likes to have options. But the appealing rhetoric of school choice is being used by the right wing to undermine and underfund public schools while allocating public subsidies to wealthy families. Today on SeaChange Radio, we're talking about school vouchers. Currently, 18 states have a universal private school choice program, and more are likely on the way. But the expansion of the school voucher system has been made with minimal oversight and has led to waste, fraud, and abuse. The cost to public education is tremendous, as public revenue that would otherwise support public schools, which still educate roughly 90% of American students, is redirected to private, religious, and largely unregulated institutions. Our guest this week is ProPublica reporter Jennifer Smith Richards, who's here to tell us what she's learned about the damaging effects of school vouchers across the country. We look at the history of the concept in the U.S., examine issues of abuse and discrimination in Arkansas and Florida, and discuss the very powerful messaging tool embedded in the term school choice.

0: I'm joined now on SeaChange Radio by Jennifer Smith Richards. She's a reporter for ProPublica based in the Midwest. Jennifer, welcome to SeaChange Radio.
1: Hi, Alex. Thanks for having me.
0: So I wanted to have you on for something that's more of a social justice issue than sustainability, but you and your colleagues at ProPublica, in conjunction with the Arkansas Times, the Mountain State Spotlight, and the Assembly, produced a piece of investigative journalism about school vouchers. It's entitled Barns, Go-Karts, and Strip Malls, the Wild West of Private Schools That Collect Taxpayer Dollars. So before we dive into the meat and bones of this piece, why don't we take a step back and if you can give us a brief snapshot of the school voucher system that has evolved over the last decade or so in this country.
1: So vouchers go back decades, right? That's not a new concept. But just for context, the part that's new is universal access to vouchers and voucher-like programs. So I'm going to take you back to 2021.
0: These go back to the 60s, where these vouchers were known as segregation academies in the South.
1: You're absolutely right. Like there is a long history of privatization that, you know, some people did use as a mechanism to continue segregating schools. But this modern kind of evolution in vouchers really dates back to 2021, when the state of West Virginia decided to pass a law that eventually resulted in any student in the state, regardless of their family income, you know, regardless of any restriction, could use public funding to attend a private school or to homeschool. So since that happened in West Virginia, it has been a model for other states and has really picked up steam. And a number of states in the past few years have adopted what we call universal private school choice, which means, again, anybody in the state, even if they're already in a private school, even if they have high family income, can use public money, tax dollars, to attend a private school and pay tuition. So that's the backdrop. We've had this accelerating environment where there are more opportunities for private schools to tap into public money or for parents to spend money directly to private schools. And there has been a response to that. And that's sort of where our reporting takes us, is the response from the private school market.
0: It seems to me that there's two tracks that these pro-school voucher people are following, that we could kind of divide them a little bit. There's ones who seem to have an idea that private schools should be available to all people. And it seems like they have approaching this as a in good faith solution. But then there's also a more pernicious side of it, which you expose in your reporting. Is that a fair characterization? Or do you think all of these school voucher systems are a disaster? I mean, ultimately, they undermine public education regardless. But it seems like there's two different kind of schools of thought with this school voucher program.
1: People see this different ways. So those who advocate for what they're calling private school choice, right, or school choice generally, what they say is parents should have the educational freedom. They couch it in terms of freedom. They should have choice. It's their tax dollars. It's our tax dollars. You should be able to spend it wherever you think your child is going to be served the best, whether that's public school or private school or micro school or an online school or homeschool. Right. So it's been very much framed as a matter of freedom for people who are advocating for public funding for private schools. But to your point, there is a very clear impact on public schools, right? The fewer students you have choosing public schools, the smaller the resources to maintain that school. And one thing to keep in mind is that even though there may be students leaving, that doesn't mean that a public school can start offering fewer services. They can't. It doesn't always lead to, for example, needing fewer staff members. It doesn't always lead to being able to close a school building. So it becomes more expensive for the public school to continue to operate as more students make private option choices. It's people see this in very different ways, and both are presented pretty clearly and pretty effectively.
0: So from a public school perspective, it's kind of a self-fulfilling prophecy from the critics of public schools. They can gut the services, they can have to close under-enrolled schools and say, and then point to it, see, public schools are failing our children. There has to be a better way.
1: Yeah. There are a number of us at ProPublica right now exploring what the impacts are of privatization on public schools, and that's sort of going to be a future wave of more dedicated reporting. But I can tell you that in our reporting so far, public schools have been very clear that they can draw a direct line of impact from people choosing private or homeschool for their children and the financial distress that they are in as they try to continue to operate the district as they had before.
0: So let's dive into some of the examples that you and your colleagues give in your piece. Why don't we start in Arkansas? This is kind of ground zero for this expansion of the school voucher program, isn't it?
1: It is. So Arkansas is one of the states that adopted what would become a universal school choice program back in 2023. And in response, what we've seen in Arkansas is that private schools have proliferated there. We sort of look at Arkansas as an example of what's happening in a number of other states. The state made public money available for private schools. And in response, what you have is a lot of brand new private schools opening. One of the private schools that we highlighted in Arkansas was a school that served students who have disabilities. It's just outside the city limits of Jonesboro, and it's called the Delta Institute for the Developing Brain. It was started by a woman who was an occupational therapist by trade, but felt that she could serve students who had a whole range of different needs. And obviously, if you've read the story, you know that terrible things end up happening in this school that for many people view it as like popped up out of nowhere. This school popped up out of nowhere along a country road in an old house and then caused harm to children who went there. The reason that we highlight this particular school, number one, it was new, and two, it subsists largely on tuition payments that come from the voucher-like program in Arkansas. So many of the parents who had children attending the school were using public funding to attend.
0: And while we're talking about the disabilities issue, there are some schools that will not accept children with disabilities that are part of the publicly funded voucher program, which I found crazy. Like, how is that not a violation of the American Disabilities Act? I mean, can churches not have wheelchair accessibility? They have to, right?
1: This is a great question, and the short answer is no. So, something to understand right away is that public schools are required by federal law to accept any student who lives in their jurisdiction, regardless of disability. They're required to serve those students with disabilities. They're required to provide the services those students need, even high need services. That requirement and that protection in the federal law does not exist once you go to a private school. So you go into a private school and you have a disability. That private school is not obligated to provide the services that you may have been getting or at least seeking in a public school. So the short answer to your question is no. These private schools and church schools, whatever type of non-public school, has no obligation to serve students with disabilities in any particular way.

0: This is Alex Wise on Sea Change Radio, and I'm speaking to Jennifer Smith Richards. She's a reporter at ProPublica. So, Jennifer, how much has the conservative-leaning Supreme Court and other right-leaning federal courts affected the rollout of the types of schools that you're reporting on?
1: Yeah, right now, the legal challenges that are happening are really occurring at a state level. So on a state-by-state basis, what we're seeing are lawsuits being filed that are challenging the constitutionality of an individual state's voucher or voucher-like program. So there are live cases right now in Ohio and in Arkansas. A number at Wisconsin is another. There are challenges to these newer programs that states have created. So far, what we've seen from federal courts and from the Supreme Court have not been rulings specific to vouchers or voucher-like programs. You may remember there was a ruling somewhat recently about the constitutionality of a religious charter school. But this issue about whether school vouchers and public funding for religious schools is constitutional has really not played out recently in the Supreme Court. It really is very much right now a state-level issue.
0: And to be clear, these religious schools, or even any private school, can just claim that it aligns with their faith. There's kind of a workaround. They can't discriminate based on race, color, or national or ethnic origin, but they can definitely discriminate against LGBTQ+. You write, it's common, for example, for both new and established religious schools to refuse to admit or to expel students who say they're gay, who condone homosexuality, or whose parents are gay. One school noted on its website that it is, quote, permitted to discriminate on the basis of religion in accordance with our statement of faith. Many schools decline to enroll students with disabilities. An Alabama school that opened this past fall says it will expel students who have HIV, gonorrhea, or syphilis. So how do these schools thread the eye of the needle in terms of what civil protections we have on the books, both state and federally?
1: My colleagues and I spent a lot of time exploring this issue and actually reading through the handbooks and the requirements and the admissions terms for private schools all over the country to try to understand this better. And what we came to understand is that as a condition of accepting public dollars, many of these schools have agreed not to discriminate based on, as you said, race, ethnicity, national origin. But because many of these schools are religious schools, they retain the right to discriminate based on their religious beliefs. And as you read, some of them come right out and say, we will discriminate based on our religious beliefs as it pertains to sexuality.
0: Or the parent's sexuality, which is insane.
1: Exactly. So based on the parent's sexuality, based on someone's health status and the perceived method by which they may have attained that health status.
0: Do they blood test these students for gonorrhea and HIV?
1: I can't say for sure what the intent is of that particular school that we highlighted. I think that the types of diseases that and conditions that are being named are sometimes associated with sexual transmission. And I think it's a way to convey your religious beliefs about sex before marriage. And I suspect that the parents who are reading those admissions requirements understand the type of student that this school is seeking.
0: And let's turn to Florida. There's a fascinating story that you uncover with a woman named Lisa Helton, who had a very nefarious past, changed her name, and well, I'll let you tell the story.
1: Yeah, so I'm going to tell you first why we are even looking at Florida. So this is part of a story that's explaining how quickly private schools have cropped up, often in response to the availability of public money and the relative ease with which people can open them. So that takes us to Florida, where we have a woman who has opened a private school named Lisa Helton. And my colleagues and I, in background in private schools, realized that Lisa Helton is the same person as Lisa Ham, who, if you were around Ohio in the mid-2000s, you know, was the leader of a charter school in Cincinnati that ran into immense trouble related to spending public money. So there were a number of audits that had occurred that found that Lisa Ham at the time and her treasurer at the school had spent money on lavish trips and concerts and box seats, and the list goes on and on. She says, you know, she was doing this as a reward system for her staff and students in this inner city school. That's the backdrop. She eventually is indicted for misspending public money and comes to an agreement, you know, serves probation, but ultimately she is stripped of her license in Ohio and told she can't run a school in Ohio anymore. She moves to Florida. And when she's in Florida, she takes the name of a relative and then kind of parlays her skill into a brand new private school that she opens there. So she opens a school, you know, quite easily in Florida. Florida's aware that she has been stripped of her license in Ohio for misspending public money. She does end up getting a license in Florida, an educator license in Florida, opening the school, running the school. And then Florida has this mechanism for schools to use public funding to apply for public funding. And she does that and now receives public money to educate homeschoolers in the state of Florida under their voucher-like program.
0: What's the difference between charter schools and these private schools that receive public monies through the voucher program? Does it vary on a state-by-state basis, or is the definition fairly clear?
1: The rules for accountability certainly vary from state to state, but broadly, we have the same understanding across the country. Charter schools are public schools, just by definition. They can be privately operated, but the operations of the school itself are generally considered public, meaning there are public school board meetings, access to public records. The business of the school is done in public.
0: And they're free, right? For students.
1: Correct. They cannot charge tuition. Just by definition, as a public school, they cannot charge tuition. Private schools are, in every sense of the word, private. Even ones that accept public funding in some way or allow parents to pay tuition with public tax dollars, private schools still are, they are privately operated and they operate in private. Meaning, you cannot go to a private school and file a public records request. You have no right to public records there. The operations and finances of the school are private. There's no public board meeting to go to. You have no real mechanism as a member of the public to understand who's working at a private school, how much money they're making, how the money is being spent, what they're teaching.
0: What kind of qualifications the teachers have, what kind of credentials they have, or also the testing. There's no standards for them in terms of being able to prove that their students' reading comprehension is improving over a year-to-year basis or anything like that, correct?
1: That's generally true, although I'd point out that as a requirement of accepting public money in some states, there is a testing requirement. Now, do we get the level of detail in terms of student performance and test scores and accountability that you would in a public school? No. So there are some states that will publish some test score information in the aggregate, you know, by school or group of schools. So there's some insight once you start taking public money to some degree, but it is, you know, just a whisper of what we have come to expect to see in terms of public school performance.

0: This is Alex Wise on Sea Change Radio, and I'm speaking to ProPublica reporter Jennifer Smith Richards. So let's dive into the finances behind this, if we can use some examples from your reporting. We touched upon the opportunity cost to public schools by having private schools being publicly funded, but these vouchers generally do not cover full tuition. In most cases, it's just a fraction of a larger chunk, and so wealthier families are able to just basically get a public subsidy for sending their kids to school.
1: There are lots of private schools out there where the tuition far exceeds what's available through a voucher or voucher-like program. But it's also important to keep in mind that when we're talking about private schools, we're not just talking about those elite academies that may largely serve students from wealthy families. We're talking about this whole range of schools, some of which are operating, as we point out in the story, in barns or in addiction treatment centers, or, you know, they're nature schools that operate largely out of a park. We have found through our reporting that, you know, the number of small Christian schools that have opened that are, you know, opened by a church that previously could not have afforded, or their, you know, their students couldn't have afforded tuition, now have the financial means and the avenue to open up the school that they had always wanted to open. So we're seeing this range of what we even think of as private schools, from the very, very tiny, where the tuition costs probably are covered by the state's voucher program, all the way up to these elite academies that have been open for decades and have, you know, college tuition, like annual tuition.
0: But the vouchers are only covering a few thousand dollars of a, let's say, a $30,000, $40,000 annual tuition.
1: Exactly. So there are examples like that. But I just want to point out sort of the spectrum of what we're talking about. It's not just those particular types of private schools.
0: Maybe you could share with us how powerful the term school choice resonates with the public. When I've discussed this with people, it always seems to be a brilliant framing that has allowed this to flourish.
1: The concept of school choice is kind of hard to argue with.
0: Right.
1: Who doesn't want a choice? And what parent doesn't want to be empowered to decide what is best for their child? Like, who knows better than the parent? So it's really hard to disagree with the concept of school choice. I think that when you start drilling down into exactly what it is we're talking about in many of these states, there are things that give some people pause. When we're talking about school choice in some states, what we're really talking about is taking public dollars, tax dollars, and putting it toward private school tuition. So taking this public money in which accountability and oversight and regulation is not going to follow. In other words, it's all the public money without any of the oversight in many states.
0: So Jennifer, why is ProPublica covering this, and why should readers read it and be aware of this issue?
1: What we're seeing right now is a real-time, quite rapid change in the way that American education works. We're really at a critical moment where the long-held dream of many conservatives to diminish the role of public schools in favor of privately run educational systems is becoming a reality. So it's a critical moment to be watching how this rolls out and how this affects real people and students in schools. So that's why we're paying attention to it. It's critical right now. And there are a team of us who are doing this and writing about stories affecting students in American schools for the rest of the year. And so if your listeners are interested in this topic and want to follow along, they can go to ProPublica.org and actually sign up for a newsletter that will alert them when a new series story publishes, a new story in this series is published, so that they can follow along as we really dissect what's happening to American schools in real time.
0: And we'll link to your most recent piece on seachangeradio.com as well. Jennifer Smith Richards, thanks so much for being my guest on Sea Change Radio.
1: Thank you for having me.

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0: For Scientific American Science Quickly, I'm Rachel Feltman. I've always had a love-hate relationship with the sun. As the sole alabaster-skinned outlier in an otherwise solidly Mediterranean family, photographic evidence can confirm that, despite my parents' good faith efforts, I spent most of my childhood very, very sunburned. On one infamous family trip to Aruba, I got second-degree burns across my shoulders that were so bad, I spent a week covered in zinc diaper cream for extra protection. While my SPF needs may have been considered offbeat and a little bit fussy back in the mid-1990s, we've since come a long way when it comes to societal attitudes around sun protection. The popularity of tanning lotions and baby oil have given way to cutting-edge sunscreen formulas, including plenty intended for everyday use. In fact, earlier this month, the U.S. Food and Drug Administration approved the first new sunscreen ingredient in 27 years. At the same time, we're starting to see a backlash to that wave of skin cancer prevention messaging about sun exposure, including from people in the White House. And while science definitely doesn't support the use of tanning beds or endless unprotected sun exposure, it is true that there could be a bit more nuance to the question of how much sunshine to seek out than you've been told. Today's guest is writer Rowan Jacobson. He's the author of a new book called In Defense of Sunlight, The Surprising Science of Sun Exposure. He's here to unpack the latest research on the risks and benefits of unadulterated sunshine. Thanks so much for coming on to chat with us today.
1: Thanks. I'm excited to be here.
0: So we're in a pretty weird place right now with sun exposure in the U.S. You know, we have the mainstream medical guidelines on one end, and then we do have people in the White House trying to make it easier for teens to use tanning beds. So with that in mind, I would love to start at the top by making it clear what your book is not saying. You're not busting open an anti-sun conspiracy and telling us that the science says we should throw away all sun protection forever and tan with abandon. Is that correct?
1: Yeah, that gang is doing me no favors right now.
0: But how did you get interested in the topic of the sun and, you know, in defending it? Because it turns out there is nuance to some of these recommendations that we have.
1: There is a lot of nuance, which is why I decided a book was the right format so that you can actually get into all the nuance of it. But for me, it started about 10 years ago when a few studies hit the scientific literature showing that sunlight actually had some beneficial qualities that we hadn't previously taken into account. So then, you know, you start asking, well, we know that sun has these negative qualities related to skin cancer. And the recommendations that existed that you referred to were based purely on that. Mm. But if suddenly we have these benefits, then does that mean we need to reevaluate the relationship there? And so my book asks that question and tries to dive in and do that at some level.
0: So how did we come to our current mainstream recommendations when it comes to sunlight?
1: So basically for a really long time, like 100 years, the one thing we knew that sunlight did that was good for you was vitamin D. Hmm. When sunlight hits skin, it makes vitamin D. And we learned that, yeah, in like the 1920s. 1930s, 1940s, scientists started to discover that the ultraviolet light in the solar spectrum can cause skin cancer. So suddenly, everybody had been very pro-sun up to that point. Suddenly, you know, they went, well, we've got to reconsider this because it looks like too much sun exposure will raise your risk of skin cancer. We learned more and more from there about those dangers. And at the same time, skin cancer rates in the U.S. started to explode after World War II, basically. So it started to look like we had kind of an epidemic on our hand. So the warnings got more and more strident that you better be careful with sunlight. We still had the issue of vitamin D. We didn't want people to be deficient in vitamin D, but you can also make a pill and people can get vitamin D through their pills. So basically, the current recommendations to avoid all sun exposure were based on the concept that you could make up for that by taking a vitamin D pill, and that would give you all the good stuff that you weren't getting from the sunlight. And it has turned out that neither one of those, that calculus was not right. It turns out the vitamin D pills don't do what the sun does, and that vitamin D is only part of the story for what the sun actually does.
0: Yeah. So tell me more about the growing body of evidence that maybe this total avoidance of the sun when possible is not ideal.
1: So it kind of starts with these big observational studies. Like you just look at populations and you can estimate how much sunlight those different groups are getting. And what we always see across the board, no matter where those studies are done, is that the people exposed to more light on average tend to have lower rates of a whole lot of diseases and better longevity than the people who don't get much sun exposure. So, you know, like observational studies, they don't prove causation, but we do have quite a bit of evidence that shows like sun avoidance seems to be bad for people for ways that we're still trying to figure out. So we knew about vitamin D, but then since then we've also discovered some other good things that the sun does. The sunlight hitting skin also produces nitric oxide, which can lower blood pressure. And because cardiovascular disease is the number one killer around the world, lowering blood pressure can make a big difference in terms of overall public health.
0: Right.
1: Sun also seems to sort of dampen an overactive immune system for reasons we're still trying to figure out. And it seems to like improve metabolism a little bit. Those are kind of the big ones.
0: And what do we know, if anything, about the mechanisms that might be at play here, both, you know, with the literal sun exposure itself and with maybe, you know, some other potential correlating factors?
1: Right. It's so fascinating and it gets really complicated really fast. So sun hits skin, it makes vitamin D. That actually has a ton of effects on the body that don't seem to be replicated by a vitamin D pill. Nitric oxide, which I mentioned, is produced in the skin when sun hits it from nitrates. And nitrates we get through our food supply. If we eat a diet that's high in leafy greens and root vegetables, those are really high in nitrates. The body stores a lot of those nitrates in the skin. It seems like specifically so that the sun will hit those nitrates and break those molecules apart into nitric oxide as needed. And nitric oxide then diffuses through the body, and it's a well-known dilator of blood vessels. So when that nitric oxide hits your bloodstream, it lowers your blood pressure. So that's probably a biggie. And going back to the population-wide surveys that I mentioned that show more light exposure associated with better mortality, the big factor in all of those studies is always cardiovascular disease, which is the number one killer. So that seems to be part of the story. And then just the general effects on inflammation and metabolism. This is more confusing. We've known for a long time that sunlight will actually suppress the immune system. Like there's a whole bunch of signaling molecules that get sent into the body by the skin when it detects light. So this, it kind of is part, seems to be part of this like complex system of observation in a sense. Like the skin has lots of light detecting proteins in it, same way that our eyes do. And part of what it seems to be doing during the day is trying to let the rest of the body know exactly what's going on out there. Because if you're like a cell in the middle of the body somewhere, you have no idea what's going on out there. You'd love to know. It affects your circadian rhythms, like when you do what during the day, like when you raise your activity, when you start working on repair, when you can expect food to come in. It's all based on these circadian clocks, and the skin is turning out to be one of the main regulators in that clock network. So it seems like the skin is, it helps keep us like on our path during the day and during the night, and feeds important information to the body through all these signaling molecules. But it's early days. We still got to learn a whole lot more.
0: Yeah. And how do we know that this isn't mostly coming from just being outside, which is more pleasant than being inside?
1: Exactly, right? Like with all these, you know, environmental factors, it can be really hard to tease out correlation and causation. Maybe people who go outside are healthier than people who stay inside in the first place. So it's reverse causation. Like we do know a lot about the mechanisms, but because you can never be sure what's what, and because in real life, there's always like multifactorial things going on, that's why I actually, in the book, I kind of default to this safe, actionable position, which is just what you said, go outside, right? Because like, it's hard to say what are the exact factors that are making people who spend more time outside so much healthier than people who spend time inside. But what we can say is that it looks like something about indoor life is not healthy for human beings in general, at least not the incredibly large amount of indoor life we now get. Like the average person right. spends like 23 plus hours inside. And we have a pretty solid evidence that ain't great for us. So basically, anything that gets you outside is probably a good move.
0: Yeah, well, and, you know, of course, it's not like sun exposure is totally without risk. So could you tell us, you know, where the science is on that currently, you know, for people to keep in mind as they pursue more time outside?
1: Right. Yeah. And it gets nuanced pretty quickly. We know that more sun exposure raises your risk of skin cancer. That part's pretty solid. But surprisingly, skin cancer is not a huge cause of mortality and like serious morbidity. We hear a lot about it. It's very common, but the ones that are common are the ones that don't tend to have major health impacts. And the ones that are much more dangerous, like melanoma, are not so common. Melanoma only accounts for 1 or 2% of skin cancers. So when you do go outside, you know, get moderate amounts of sunlight, it has a minimal effect on raising your risk of skin cancer. That turns out to be like just like a rounding error in your overall health. What looks to be a bigger factor is a history of sunburns, especially early in life, that associates with higher rates of melanoma. And that's the one you want to avoid for sure. Melanoma is weird compared to the other skin cancers. It actually does not correlate with lifetime sun exposure, which is bizarre. It's more about sunburns and intermittent sun exposure. Outdoor workers have lower rates of melanoma than indoor workers. Weird. But it seems like melanoma is driven by, you know, basically live indoors and then get fried on vacation, possibly. It occurs at much higher levels in people with very fair skin. So it's that phenotype has to be really careful. And one of the other things I talk about a lot in the book is that we probably need to get away from these one size fits all recommendations. Like basically the recommendations now are designed for that phenotype, that super fair, never tans phenotype, which really does need to worry a lot about skin cancer. And basically they set the recommendations for that group and figured like, oh, it can't hurt for everybody else to follow those. Now we know people with darker skin, yeah, maybe can have their own set of recommendations.

0: very fair, dark, and then in the middle with different amounts of sun exposure recommended for each of them. And they released it in Australia. It's been a mixed bag, like from what I've heard. They got some feedback from doctors that it was too complicated for a lot of people to grapple with. So we'll see where they go with that. But like the fear is that if you tell some people that a little sun is good for them, people will do what people do and be like, oh, well, maybe a lot is even better for me, you know? So public recommendations get confusing fast.
1: Yeah. It seems like, you know, maybe a good baseline is to remember that a sunburn is never good for you under any circumstances.
0: Exactly. That is what most of the experts I consulted said to me. Like, I was like, where do you guys come down on this? And they're like, make sure you never burn. We know that sunburns are really bad. And just to be safe, you know, stop way short of a sunburn. And probably that modest, like garden variety sun exposure, a few minutes when you're out and about, you probably don't need to worry about that stuff unless you're incredibly susceptible.
1: So how has this changed your own relationship with the sun and being outdoors?
0: It really has. And it made me realize that by internalizing this idea that, you know, sun bad, I'd lost a little joy in being out in the sun, and learning all the science related to the subject sort of brought that joy back to me. It's like, oh, that morning light hitting me, not only does it feel great, it's probably doing some good things for me. And so that it kind of restored that relationship a little bit and allowed me to feel great about the outside world again.
1: Awesome. Well, thank you so much for coming on to chat with us. This has been super interesting.
0: Thanks. This was super.
1: That's all for today's episode. Now, while you're spending time outside with the appropriate level of sun protection, please and thank you, don't forget to bring along a book so you can keep up with SIAM's Summer Reading Challenge. You can find a link to more info about that, including how you can win exclusive prizes by participating, in our show notes. Science Quickly is produced by me, Rachel Feltman, along with Fonda Mwangi, Sushmita Padak, and Jeff Delvisio. This episode was edited by Alex Seguiera. Mariel Issa and Aaron Shattuck fact check our show. Our theme music was composed by Dominic Smith. 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For Scientific American, this is Rachel Feltman. See you next time.

0: For Scientific American Science Quickly, I'm Rachel Feltman. You're listening to part two of our summer reading series. Today, I'm chatting with SIAM's books and culture lead, Bree Kane. She's going to tell us more about the magazine's summer reading challenge, plus some of her own favorite summer reads. Bree, thanks so much for coming on to chat with us today.
1: Yeah, thank you so much for having me, Rachel. I'm so excited to talk to you.
2: I think we did this last summer, talking about some summer reads to recommend for our listeners. But this summer is extra special because of our summer reading challenge. So why don't we start by you telling us a little bit about that?
1: Yeah, I mean, summer is the best time of year to read, to find all of the books you've been saving up and to take them on vacation with you. So we're doing Scientific American's first ever summer reading challenge this year, where it's basically book bingo. You get the bingo card on our website or our social media, and you read along and do some bookish activities with us this summer, and you can win some really cool prizes. I got some special reading challenge tote bags and stickers, as well as all of our classic Scientific American stickers and fun stuff.
2: Amazing. Well, let's start with your first recommendation. Why don't you tell me about a nonfiction book you're excited about?
1: Yeah, Entangled States by Carmela Padovic-Callaghan came out this year, and I'm still thinking about it, even though I finished it a few weeks ago. It's a queer physicist turned science journalist who writes this memoir-ish physics essays. It's incredible. I mean, they connect the concepts of like quantum physics and ultra-cold particles to learning about yourself as a queer person and coming to America to get a better education and what living this life really means in our modern world, but again, somehow connects it to quantum physics, which is not something

0: I've thought about much recently, but I've been thinking about it a lot more since reading this book.
1: Yeah, it's also not even our first recommended book involving queer physics this year.
0: Exactly. There's something happening in physics, and I'm really excited about it. I mean, it's really heartfelt. It's really relatable, but it's also a really fast read. Like, it's really not that long, and I flew through it. I thought it was incredible.
1: Well, and that leads me to an important question, which is, what makes something a good beach read to you? Obviously, these are summer reads, maybe not specifically beach reads, but I feel like that's the quintessential summer reading situation.
0: For me, a beach read is something that I don't want to put down, that I can read really quickly at the beach, that's really exciting as soon as I open it up. Even if I put it down to run into the waves or to build a little sandcastle, as soon as I pick it back up, I want to be enthralled and like, oh my God, I can't believe that I was even able to put this down for a moment. And this one is definitely like that. The short essays really grab you, but because they're short, you have lots of nice little checkpoints to finish your reading and go do something else in between chapters.
1: Oh, wow. That is a perfect summer read feature. But as much as having bite-sized reads on the beach, you know, can satisfy some folks, others, they would sink their teeth into something and really get lost in the sauce of a book, wherever they are, including on the beach. So what recommendations do you have for them?
0: I mean, if you're looking for a big, dense nonfiction for this summer, I think The Lost Voices of Pompeii by Dr. Jess Venner is an absolute must read. I mean, we all remember learning about Pompeii and the excitement of the volcanoes and all of the destruction that happened so quickly. It's really exciting to think about. But there's these huge gaps in the historical record, and there's only so much we can understand about those final moments. This book really tries to tackle that and address the difficulty in tackling that in a really interesting way. If you're trying to slowly read a nonfiction over a long trip or a long vacation, this is definitely one that's worth it to make room in your luggage. Like, this one is going to have you putting down and telling everyone around you, did you know this about Pompeii, for days on end.
1: Yeah, that sounds great. Not my cup of tea personally, but that's what's so awesome about Scientific American's book coverage. There's something for everyone.
0: Even if you weren't a volcano kid, like, this one is still a really cool science history book, and it will get you a bingo box.
1: Ooh, yeah. Remind us what some of the bingo boxes are. There's some really fun ones in there.
0: Yeah, we're trying to read from authors that are underrepresented in science. We're trying to read some STEMinist romance, some eco-horror, trying out audiobooks, trying out annotating your books or keeping a books journal. I do this. I've been doing it religiously for a few years, and I think it's really helped my reading life. We're also buddy reading with SIAM staff. So if you listen in and read any of these books along with me this summer, that counts as a buddy read. But we're doing all sorts of really fun stuff, going to the library, reading your book outside, reading science history books. I mean, there's a ton.
1: I know there's an audiobook square, which I'm an audiobook girly, so I'm excited that people will be checking out audiobooks if they don't already. Libro.fm is my favorite audiobook platform, so I definitely recommend readers check them out. You can support local bookstores by using them, so what's better than that?
0: Yeah, we have a playlist on Libro FM, and we have a story graph that's up. And like I said, on our website and any of our social medias, you can find the bingo card and tune in to see what we're reading to accomplish the challenge, just as SIAM staff.
1: I'm behind on my summer challenge reading, but I'm really excited about the Eco Horror Square. I love horror, and Eco Horror is a wonderful genre. A recent book that I read that really fits the bill, if folks are looking for one to fit the square, is Make Me Better by Sarah Gailey. And I would say Sarah's very offbeat book, Spread Me, which is often described as if John Carpenter's The Thing was very queer and sexy, but still unsettling. I would say one could argue it's a STEMinist romance. So that's my hot take on that book. Sarah, thank you so much for writing it.
0: I mean, yeah, I brought you an eco horror today because I know that you love a horror book, but mine is more Little Shop of Horrors. Ooh. But what if it was really horrible?
1: I can't wait.
0: Yeah, Eat the Ones You Love by Sarah Maria Griffin. It was on our staff favorites last year, but I'm still recommending it to anyone looking for something a little horrifying in the science world. It's basically a plant who turns out to be a plant monster is living in this like decrepit mall, and a girl gets a job there. She may or may not fall in love with the florist who works at the mall as well and is parenting this plant that is trying to take over the world, but first take over their love life. It's so wild. It was so much fun. And I have to say, for really far out premise, it really lands the ending. Like, it really does not pull any punches all the way to the last page.
1: Wow. I'm definitely looking forward to checking that one out. And I know it was one of our favorites last year, but I didn't get around to it. So there's no wrong time to dive in.
0: There's a lot of books that come out every year. I don't know if you've ever thought about it, Rachel, but I can't keep up with them. So I'm always reading backlist. I'm always catching up on what's fun and like seeing what people are talking about reading online and adding to my ever-growing TBR. So, I mean, yeah, it came out last year, but it's still fantastic to read this year.
1: Yeah, absolutely. Well, okay, so speaking of very buzzy books, tell me about your last recommendation for today.
0: I'm finally catching up with everyone else who's been telling me that this series is amazing. It's hysterical. Once you start it, you can't stop it. It's Dungeon Crawler Carl by Matt Dinneman. I'm reading the first one for our summer reading challenge. Read the first book in a sci-fi series. And I have to agree, all of the hype is real. It's really good. It's funny. It's called RPG Lit, which as far as I can understand, just means the protagonist is inside a game. But the monsters are really creative. I like the game inventory system within the world. It's pretty funny. And it's very self-aware. It's poking jokes at our current reality TV, as well as our reality TV audience. But it has a lot of really fun aliens in there. And I'm really enjoying Donut the Cat.
1: Yeah, I've been hearing that I need to read those books for ages, and I am also planning on using it for the reading challenge as, you know, being the first in a sci-fi series. If people haven't gotten into Murderbot yet, that is a favorite among the SIAM staff, and another one you can check off that first in a series with. Also great audiobooks that are largely available via library apps like Hoopla and Libby. So you can check off so many boxes and not spend any of your money. Yeah. So
0: I've heard the audiobook for Dungeon Crawler Carl is like amazing. But I have to say,
1: I've heard that too.
0: I've been reading the paperback though. And this is one of those books that every time I read it on the train or like in the park, there's at least one person who goes, oh my God, I read that too. I'm on the fifth book. It's so good. Or, oh my gosh, I just started that. Isn't it amazing? Like, which is just really fun to be part of like the reading community, especially during the summer when we're all trying to get outside a little bit more. It's like, yeah. Yeah, what I'm reading isn't a secret. I have really good taste in books.
1: Yeah, totally. No, I do think Dungeon Crawler Carl, that is surprisingly hard to say.
0: It's so hard. It's part of the fun of reading it is just the tongue twister of telling people what you're reading.
1: But it is one of those books that it's like, it's just wildly popular enough while still feeling like slightly off of the beaten path. It's a nerd book. Let's be real. It's a nerd book.
0: It absolutely
1: that, and
0: is.
1: I think that is the sweet spot for a book that will make people come up to you and be like, I also love that book. Like in reality, many people are reading this book. Many people are typing, but it still feels like special that you're reading it. I love books like that.
0: I feel like I'm in like a secret club reading it. Like I'm like in yeah. this like private club that everyone is reading it, but no one knows that we're all in the secret club together reading it. It's like the biggest book club ever.
1: Totally. I feel the same way about Murderbot, honestly, even though there's an incredible Apple TV adaptation starring Alexander Skarsgård. So I'm like, OK, everyone should actually know about this book now. Let's be real. But people have not tuned in. So you gotta.
0: Yeah, another author that I love that has a book coming out I've been waiting for as soon as I heard it was coming out this year is Kimberly Lemming. Has another in her sci-fi series, which I'm so excited about. I already saw the cover in an advanced copy that I got in the mail, and I'm saving that one for my summer vacation because she's amazing. I have no doubt that I'm going to love this book, so I can save it for a special day.
1: Well, Bree, thank you so much for coming on. It's always a delight, and would you, you know, remind our listeners again, because we can't remind them too many times, why they should join the Summer Reading Challenge?
0: Yes. Go on our website or our Instagram or any social media to find our bingo card. 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So this is really special. We have a whole prize box that you can win, and we have 40 people that can win. I wanted to get as many prizes wow. as I can because I want all of the readers to participate. And like we said earlier, there's a lot of different options to participate, and I highly suggest finding a few books that check a few boxes off so that you can get bingo just for one vacation. Download our bingo card at siam.com/reading challenge.
2: 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Science Quickly is produced by me, Rachel Faltman, along with Fonda Mwangi, Sushmita Patak, and Jeff Delvisio. This episode was edited by Alex Seguiera. Mariel Issa and Aaron Shattuck fact-check our show. 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See you next time.

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1: Oh my God. We finally really did it. You maniacs! You blew it up!
2: On a stage, humans are blowing up oil, gas, and each other. But the stage itself is burning as the Northern Hemisphere breaks out in more record heat rashes. German scientist Anders Levermann warns we are entering a time of climate freefall. In a major, hardly reported move, Trump's cronies are trying to drill in Greenland, the last frontier. The air outside my studio right now is a stinking smudge of American wildfire smoke and extreme heat, and it's dry as hell. End times that never end this week on Radio EcoShock.
3: So we tell you calmly and very sincerely, if you're frightened easily, turn off your radio now.
2: Deadly heat around the world has gone insane. According to the London School of Hygiene and Tropical Medicine, more than 2,700 excess deaths estimated in England and Wales during the May and June heat waves. The Paris region alone suffered 2,000 deaths, 80% more than expected, with at least 5,700 excess deaths in France, over 20,000 people gone in the heat in Europe. Further into July, yet another heat wave. Spain, Portugal, and France faced their hottest days in history, up to 50 degrees C, 122 Fahrenheit. Wildfires rage across all three countries, and Italy too. Germany, Poland, and the Czech Republic, Hungary, they all set new all-time heat records. American cities from Billings, Montana to Atlantic City, New Jersey, broke or tied all-time temperature records in July. Japan's meteorological agency faced heat so severe that it introduced a brand new official meteorological classification, Kukushobi, which translates to a cruelly hot day. It's reserved for temperatures that breach 40 degrees C, 104 Fahrenheit, and it's pretty humid there. Cruel heat sent hundreds to the hospital in Japan July 23rd. We don't have the heat stats for the deaths there in the heat wave, but there were deaths. The headquarters city for Toyota Motor Corporation set all-time highs. The same heat wave blasted China up to 50 degrees C, 122 Fahrenheit. Night temperatures in northwest and central China stayed at 86 Fahrenheit, 30 C. Sand and rock in Xinjiang's flaming mountains reached surface thermometer temperatures of an astounding 84 degrees C, 183 Fahrenheit. Ooh-hoo-hoo, keep your boots on. Africa is suffering harsh heat, even for those hot places. Egypt issued public health warnings. It was way too hot in Morocco, Tunisia, Ethiopia, Somalia, the whole Sahel in searing heat. Even camels were dying. And right across the war zone, Iran recorded the warmest global land temperatures of the season at 52.7 C in Omodea, and that's about 126 Fahrenheit. The whole Middle East is roasting beyond human endurance as the bombs and missiles fall.

0: Outside my studio in British Columbia, a raging wind carries everything, including smoke too thick to breathe. The hot, dry Pacific Northwest is on fire. Two of three major highways out of here are closed, with wildfires raging up both sides. Thousands more dry lightning strikes are crackling across the sky as I record this. I may finish this program on backup power. I hope people across the world will wake up in time before the real nightmare becomes unstoppable. We are just at the start of the strongest El Nino in history. We are just at the start of climate free fall.
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0: For decades, scientists and governments reported a gradual warming of the world because we burn fossil fuels. But something is missing from that picture. Climate free fall, why the biggest risk to our economies is yet to be recognized. That is the warning from climate scientist Anders Leverman. Dr. Leverman is head of the Research Department of Complexity Science at Potsdam Institute for Climate Impact Research. He is also a professor at the Physics Institute of Potsdam University. From Germany, Anders Leverman, welcome back to Radio EcoShock.
2: Hello, thanks for having me.
0: So we have this gradual warming of the world. The sea levels are rising slowly, the temperatures are going up 0.1 degree. What is missing from that picture?
2: Well, we already know that the normal global warming that we are inducing by burning oil, gas, and coal is intensifying weather extremes all around the world. But climate science has so far considered the climate system, and rightly so, as a stable system that is just perturbed by our action. But what we also know is that our parts of the climate system, so-called tipping points, that can become unstable. And unstable in physics means that they will have a self-amplification feedback inside of them, which will, if once they are tipped, will make them fall into a different state. That will continue without further interference from the outside. Now, during this tipping process, the weather will be very different than just under a global warming that is forcing the weather to change. And we haven't investigated this properly yet. So it's we know from other systems in around physics and in all parts of physics that an unstable system is behaving quite differently and is most likely to be more volatile than a stable one.
0: Well, let's talk about what we are experiencing right now. In 2018, on Radio EcoShock, you told us river floods affect far more people than other disasters. As we speak, the Danube River is in places too low for navigation. It's the opposite. Even the river pendulum is taking wild swings.
2: Yes, exactly. There's a number of systems that show more and more variability, more and more ups and downs, stronger ups and downs, more extremes. That is, the floods get stronger, the droughts get stronger, heat waves get stronger, they also get longer. And in some parts of the Earth, also the cold spells and the extreme snowfall events get stronger. But all of this so far has only been, I want to be careful, it's not only global warming, but global warming of a stable system. But what we really don't know and what we have to account for is if parts of the system become unstable. For example, if the Greenland ice sheet is getting to an unstable situation, then the surface will have been melted so far down that the surface will be at a critical point, which means that small changes in the weather will lead to strong changes in the meltwater coming from Greenland. Now, this Greenland meltwater is getting into the North Atlantic, which will then perturb the Gulf Stream system and will increase the variability here. Now, if the Gulf Stream system becomes unstable and is varying more strongly, then this will influence the jet stream on top of it, and thereby the weather in Europe, in North America, and in northern Asia.
0: As a gardener and a part-time farmer, I can tell you the seasonal average for heat or rain may be great, but a single swing from hot to cold can stunt plants or interrupt pollination. One day or night can reduce or end food production for the year. Talk to us about agriculture in a volatile climate.
2: Well, I'm not an expert on agriculture, but as you just explained, one doesn't have to be an expert to understand that variability is a problem. And not just in agriculture, but also in agriculture, the predictability of even this variability is very important. So farmers know what to account for with respect to extremes, with respect to changes even in the seasons or in rainfall, or methods they can use irrigation, they fertilize in order to become more resilient against these normal fluctuations. But if these fluctuations become bigger and more volatile, if we lose the predictability of even these variations, then we really get a problem. And that's true for agriculture, but it's true for other infrastructures too. It's true for people who work outside, for everything.
0: You have published about impacts of climate change on financial markets. Could an unstable climate lead to financial disasters? Well, I guess they could when we see what happens with hurricanes or with part of Los Angeles burning down. Talk to us about the financial end.
2: Well, the finance system is quite diverse, right? We have long-term investment strategies. We have long-term, larger like funds that go for the long term, but also short-term investment possibilities. And all of these, they use predictability again. They use uncertainty that needs to be known in order to be able to work with these, not just the average, but also the variations around the average, for example, with respect to damages. Whenever this becomes unclear, then we really get into trouble. For example, insurance companies, they need to have a prediction for the average damage they have to cover, because that will directly influence policy, how much the policy costs if you want to insure something. Now, if the uncertainty around this gets bigger, then generally the insurance will become more expensive. But if we don't know how much it's going to get bigger, if the insurance companies don't know how much it gets bigger, then they will stop insuring things. We've seen this around the globe. We see this in Florida. We see this in places in Germany and Europe, all around the globe, that the financial sector, for example, first the insurance companies and later the investment funds, they get into trouble.
0: And then we get to the free fall part of your new article in Nature, published July 14th. What is the free fall?
2: Well, the free fall is something we have to be very careful here, because some people get think that once we have passed a certain warming level, then the global warming will self-amplify itself. And even without us burning further coal, oil, and gas, the temperature will further increase. That is not the case. If we stop burning oil, gas, and coal, the temperature will increase for a little bit, but then it will stabilize. On Earth, we will not have a so-called runaway greenhouse effect. I would just want to make this very clear, because people get into panic when they hear about a climate freefall and think of this possible scenario that we've seen on Venus, but we won't be seeing on Earth. With climate freefall, I mean systems that become unstable, like what I said earlier, the Greenland ice sheet. We know that the Western Arctic ice sheet has also already passed a tipping point, most likely. The Amazon rainforest can pass a tipping point. The Gulf Stream systems, the so-called North Atlantic Current that transports a lot of heat to North America, Canada, Europe, but also the north of the U.S., all of these systems can become unstable. And when they pass a tipping point, then they will change on their own. Even without us further changing the climate, they will change on their own and tip into a different state. And this process, that'll take a few decades. And that's the climate freefall that I'm talking about. During these decades, that might actually be up to a century, we will be in a completely different climatic situation, which is most likely to be not just unstable, but with unpredictable weather conditions.
0: As we speak, communities here in British Columbia are evacuated and major highways closed. Wildfires are multiplying because of intense dry heat and dry lightning. So how can we understand the relationships between the news that we see on television or experience of extreme events around us and this process of tipping points, which we don't see?
2: For physicists, all these different extreme events are actually different, right? We very often in the media and also when we talk to the public, we sum them up because all of them seem to be getting more intense and stronger and more frequent too. But they all have different causes, obviously. Heat and wildfires, they are just increasing intensity because we warm the planet and thereby also warm the increase the extremes. But other phenomena, for example, cold spells and extreme snowfall events, they have a different mechanism behind them. In the northern hemisphere, for example, they have often to do with the jet stream, but also because there's more water vapor in the atmosphere. Now, these are phenomena that all will intensify under global warming. At the moment, we don't know how much the tipping of certain parts of the climate system will influence these and will intensify them. And that's why in my Nature piece, I was just highlighting this aspect that we haven't investigated this enough yet, because people have been considering tipping points and being afraid of tipping points in the past. But they are actually, the word is a little bit misleading because they unfold, the tipping unfolds over quite a long time on a human time scale, over several decades. And economists very often say, well, things that happen in 50 years, they don't care, we don't care about them because we have discounted economically, we can discount the damages of the future. Now, if the passing of tipping points intensify weather extremes, they'll do this right away. The moment the system becomes unstable, this will intensify the weather extremes, most likely. We don't know this yet, but we have investigations that point to this. And what I was wanted to say that we really need to study this further.
0: Can governments and business plan for these extremes, the chaos, rather than gradual climate change? Would it be different how we handle this?
2: Yes, it would be quite different, but we have to do both because climate change is underway and we have to adapt to this. But it's easier to adapt to a certain extent to gradual climate change. The gradual climate change is accompanied by more extreme and more volatile weather. We know this already. The tipping will add on top of that and will make it even more volatile and even more unpredictable. But as you indicate, we have to adapt quite differently. For example, a rising sea level is going slowly and steadily and kind of inevitably towards higher and higher sea levels. So you can adapt to that by coastal protection. A more volatile system means you have to adapt quite differently. You have to include buffers, for example. If you have a house needs to be then protected against extreme heat, extreme cold, against dryness. So you have to prepare your water system for extreme dryness, but at the same time for flood events. So adapting to variability, increasing variability, requires a different adaptation strategy than just to shifting backgrounds.
0: Well, as you say, very large natural systems that support hundreds of billions of people could shut down or change away from normal in a tipping point. Are you worried Northern Europe, the UK, Scandinavia could get much colder even as the rest of the world heats up?
2: Well, most climate projections that include a tipping of the Gulf Stream just find a reorganization of the heat. So in some cases, you actually find a slight cooling in the North Atlantic and in Scandinavia and northern England. But in most cases, this is only a mild effect on top of the global warming. So in most predictions, the warming wins because even in these parts. But in any case, it's just a redistribution of heat. So all the heat that's missing in the North Atlantic will be more abundant in the South, in the rest of the globe. So a tipping of the North Atlantic current of the Gulf Stream system is disastrous for everyone because it increases uncertainty, but also it's like hitting the climate with a sledgehammer. It's such a huge redistribution of heat compared to the current normal that we really don't want to experience this.
0: Well, look, science of the deep past finds Earth went through long ice-bound periods and hothouse times lasting millions of years. Getting from one to the other seems to be the hard part. Is it fair to say it's not just the destination, but the chaos of the journey?
2: That's exactly my point also of this opinion piece in Nature, that it's the transition that is the problem, and we are doing as humans a transition that is at least 100 times faster than anything that nature has done in the past. If you really want to look into warmer climates, you have to go millions of years into the past. The last exchanges of ice ages and warm periods of the last 2 million years, they have been always similarly warm to our present or to a pre-industrial climate, and then colder because we have been in a warm period, in a geological warm period for 10,000 years. So the warming level that we are heading for at the moment is unprecedented in millions of years of Earth's history, and we're doing it 100 times faster than even, the transition from an ice age to a glacial period that we experienced 10,000 years ago. And let me highlight one aspect. Human civilization has developed in the last 10,000 years. You can go all around the globe, from South America, from Africa, Asia, all around the globe. There wasn't a lot going on. Obviously, there was something going on, but we really benefited as human civilization from the stable climate of the last 10,000 years. Before that, there was the Ice Age, and humans had a much harder time to settle down. Now, this 10,000 years were very stable in climate, and we are destabilizing this climate dramatically over the last 100 years now because we burn oil, gas, and coal.
0: Do you think we have conclusively destabilized Earth's climate beyond the point of return?
2: Well, some systems have been destabilized, most likely, but it's not conclusive. It's the Greenland ice sheet, for example, is most likely past its tipping point in my assessment. The Western Arctic ice sheet might have been destabilized, but we are actually at the moment at the tipping point of a number of systems very close to it. So we have to, in any case, we have to reduce carbon emissions now dramatically in order to avoid future risks that we won't be able to manage.
0: When I started covering climate on radio in 2006, most institutions, like the Potsdam Institute, were trying to construct the climate future for coming centuries. These days, I think we struggle to understand what is happening right now. Would you agree?
2: Yeah, to a certain extent, but that's also because we are looking more deeply, more detailed onto the climate problem. You know, in the beginning of climate science, we were trying to understand the evolution of the global mean temperature. We can understand this now quite easily because we understand the fundamental physics of the climate change problem. We understand how much more evaporation we have under a warming climate, and therefore how much more rainfall we get on a global average. But now we are looking much more detailed into the climate system and ask, where is the weather going to change, how much, and where is the climate going to change by how much? And then we try to understand these patterns. And that's actually at the heart of the climate problem for society. We are moving away from the physics of the global average towards the impact of climate on society, and that's obviously more complicated, and that can give us the feeling that that we understand less, but we definitely understand much more than we did 20 years ago.
0: As we wrap this up, what are you working on next?
2: Well, I'm going to try to understand how weather changes in this tumbling climate, because we haven't done this so far, and it was basically my shout out to the colleagues around the globe to join us in this effort, because we the next three generations will be dominated by parts of the climate system becoming unstable and the weather that is accompanied by this instability.
0: From the Potsdam Institute for Climate Impact Research, we have been speaking with Professor Anders Leverman. He just published the comment in the journal Nature, Climate Freefall, Why the Biggest Risk to Our Economies is Yet to be Recognized. Find links to this free article in my show blog at ecoshock.org. Anders, thank you for sharing time with our listeners.
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3: Which proves that for pure chilling horror, nothing can beat cold, hard facts.
0: Another biggest ever rain of destruction is falling on Iranians. Everyone in the Gulf states is getting their share of ballistic missiles and fear. Pulling back to the climate big picture, though, awful news could have a necessary twist. When the Gulf countries and Russia can barely get any oil out, it seems demand destruction is coming for us all. That means high gas prices for some, out of business for others, out of food coming soon in poorer countries. They told us renewable power was unreliable. Now we see it's oil and gas that is unreliable, totally unreliable. Solar and wind is cheaper anyway. Planned descent from fossil fuels would have been much kinder. But could the dark times trigger, finally, a renewables revolution? As the bombs blow, this is still a good time to replay my earlier investigation into the climate costs of war.

0: You see it on TV and social media. Another refinery explodes. A concrete city blows up into rubble. Flaming missiles and planes light up the atmosphere. In Russia, Ukraine, Gaza, and now Iran, humans are at war against the atmosphere. A whole new branch of climate science adds up the steep carbon cost. That includes Dr. Patrick Bigger. Patrick is research director at the Climate and Community Institute that's based in Philadelphia. He co-authored the report Confronting Military Greenhouse Gas Emissions. Patrick Bigger, welcome to Radio EcoShock.
1: Thank you so much for having me.
0: According to a growing mountain of science, we're already pushing past dangerous climate boundaries, and there are a few weak rescue plans out there from global conferences. But talk to us, Patrick, about the military emissions gap.
1: We know that militaries are massive contributors to the climate crisis, none more so than the United States military, but other big militaries as well, Russia, China, militaries of the European Union. But for a long time, we have not known exactly how big of contributors they are. And a lot of that is down to the fact that going all the way back to the negotiations in Kyoto in the early 1990s, big governments, and especially the U.S., sought a carve-out for reporting their military emissions. The U.S. sought that kind of carve-out and got it, and so it's been up to external researchers to use whatever tools that they can sort of scrape together in order to try to identify military emissions. And so that's what a lot of researchers have been up to for the last decade or so, trying to get a feel for how big of a contributor to the climate crisis that militarism and militaries and their associated industries are.
0: Yes, it's a daunting task. Could you start by introducing us to the broad categories of military emissions considered by your group of experts? What sort of things are you looking at?
1: The most challenging of all of these categories is to understand conflict emissions, just given how little transparency there is amongst combatants. So, for example, when we were trying to come up with an emissions figure for the genocide in Gaza, you have to rely on press reporting as to what kinds of bombs are being used, what kinds of flights are being taken, etc. And those numbers can be tough to pin down, but you know, we think we've done a pretty good job ascertaining the carbon bootprint of the genocide in Gaza. But those military operations are only, you know, those combat operations are only a small piece of the military carbon bootprint. The everyday sort of operations actually have a much bigger climate impact. So Nia Crawford and her team at the Cost of War Project, you know, estimated that even at the height of the Iraq War, about 80% of U.S. military greenhouse gas emissions came from just kind of everyday operations. And chief amongst those are the flights associated with military operations. So that's training flights, that's moving people to and fro across the U.S.'s global empire of 800 overseas military bases. That's procuring food and fuel and munitions and so forth, and moving them around. So, you know, as a result, the Air Force actually has by far the highest carbon footprint of any of the armed forces in the U.S. But then there's a range of other things. You know, if you think about a $1 trillion budget and how much just stuff that buys and all of the emissions associated with it. So we can think about the electricity to power bases. We can think about the manufacturing of things like, you know, Mark 84 bombs that were dropped on civilians in Gaza, or think about the variants, other kinds of aircraft, you know, the F-35, and just in the production of these things and how much aluminum and how much you know, critical minerals go into that. There's just massive environmental implications for running such a giant military industrial complex.
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4: Alex returns with Dr. Patrick Bigger on the true climate cost of war.
0: You know, it may seem strange, but there's another detail about these wars that's been really bothering me, and that's about concrete. I mean, Even in peacetime, cement and concrete are responsible for about 8% of global greenhouse gas emissions. It's huge. It's like that industry alone is the third largest emitter behind China and the U.S. We have to carefully limit concrete use, but then humans blow up entire cities from Gaza to Ukraine and now likely Tehran. Talk to us about the concrete problem in these wars.
1: Yeah, that's right, Alex. There's a number of ways that militaries sort of interface with concrete as an emitting category. One of the ways is the way that you mentioned in terms of stuff that gets blown up needs to be rebuilt. When we were doing our estimate of the climate costs of the genocide in Gaza, we found that the vast majority of emissions in the long term come from rebuilding Gaza, even to its previously sort of insufficient state, that takes, you know, the emissions from the conflict from, you know, measurable but maybe not globally significant up to emissions on par with entire major industrial countries like Czechia. But then there's also, you know, in terms of military operations itself, you have to think about the volume of concrete that was used, for example, by the U.S. in securing Baghdad during the occupation of Iraq for 20 years. My colleague Benjamin Nymark at Queen Mary University led research on this, demonstrating just the unbelievable volume of concrete that was poured into these, you know, blast-proof walls dividing up the city. And then we can also think about the concrete that is going to be necessary to protect existing military assets from the climate crisis that the military itself has been a major contributor to. So if we think about, you know, the world's largest naval installation is at Hampton Roads, Virginia, which is an area facing a tremendous amount of sea level rise. And so as a result, you're going to have to pour tons and tons and tons of concrete to building seawalls to protect those installations, right? And so you kind of get into this this feedback loop where more warming generates more environmental impacts, which requires more concrete to mitigate. And if you're the military, you have effectively unlimited resources to do so, and so you do.
0: You're part of an international group of experts, including from Queen Mary University of London and your own climate and community project. And you did a case study on Gaza. Tell us what you found in your 2025 study of greenhouse gas emissions of the Israel-Gaza conflict.
1: All right, yeah. So we started tracking the emissions of Israel's attack on Gaza following the horrific attacks of October 7th, 2023. Over the winter of 2024 and continuing on for 180 days after that, and we actually have updated numbers that are coming out in a peer-reviewed journal soon, but what we found was that the projected emissions from 15 months of the direct war activities, so that is, you know, the bombing runs of the supply flights of the sort of the war-fighting actions taken by Israel and its allies, especially the United States, those emissions were greater than the annual emissions of 36 individual countries and territories, many of which are small emitters, but are also the most vulnerable countries to the effects of the climate crisis. You know, the small island developing states of the Pacific, the Tuvalus and Fijis of the world, who have done virtually nothing to contribute to the climate crisis, but are bearing the brunt of its effects already. But then when we expand out and look at all the other activities associated with these attacks, so including the creation of Israel's protective iron wall, thinking about also Hamas's tunnel network, then emissions go up to more than 41 of the lowest emitting countries and territories. But then you get into the really big emissions that come out of reconstructing Gaza and the homes destroyed in Lebanon. And then you get to emissions on par with entire, you know, European countries.
0: So news coverage and social media just love to show big missiles blasting up into the atmosphere. Are they adding to climate change for all of us?
1: Very much so. I mean, I think in the initial reporting on the emissions figures that we did, one of the a former UN special rapporteur had a very pithy quote that I couldn't agree with more. That, you know, in the context of a rapidly dwindling carbon budget, war and genocide in particular are an incredibly stupid way to spend up that budget. And that's precisely what we're seeing in these wars of choice, you know, that Trump has just launched in Venezuela and now in Iran. And so every time one of these missiles goes up, you know, it's obviously burning propellant in the atmosphere contributes to the climate crisis. But we have to think about the entire supply chain emissions of how those missiles came to be. So we think about the mining to dig up the aluminum and all the rare earth minerals that go into the guidance systems. We have to think about the energy involved in getting those materials, refining those materials, and then getting them to the production facility, of producing themselves, of shipping them to wherever they're going to be launched from, and then the damage that they cause on the back end. So every time we see a Hellfire missile or a Mark 84 bomb dropped, and think about not just the emissions that are visible in that specific moment of time, but the full life cycle emissions of these weapons, and you know, just how fundamentally avoidable those environmental impacts are.
0: I was surprised to learn in this war that military aviation releases even more greenhouse gases than missiles and interceptors. And then I started digging into things, and here's one factoid. The U.S. Air Force has almost 500 refueling tankers, and the largest U.S. Air Force refueling tanker, the KC-10 Extender, it carries 52,000 gallons of military fuel. That's a jet propellant special mix, and it's burning that whole load into the atmosphere, creates over 1 million pounds of CO2 or 500 metric tons. So there's a whole fossil fuel network now in the sky, like filling stations flying around.
1: I talked about a little bit at the beginning of our call, and I think it's really important to understand how much the everyday operations of militaries are contributing to the climate crisis, and that's primarily through the use, you know, burning of jet fuel. And jet fuel is important because it is sort of uniquely climate damaging when you burn these fuels at high altitude, right? It interacts with the chemistry of the atmosphere differently and creates more warming effects, especially the release of water vapor at high atmosphere. And there's just an insatiable need for it, and there's really no conceivable path to mitigating those emissions anytime soon through any mechanism other than just simply reducing the amount of time that military aircraft are flown, right? There is no plausible path to sustainable aviation fuel or to, you know, replace some of that jet fuel with batteries or whatever. The only solution there is to cut the amount of time that these aircraft spend in the air. And by extension, the way you do that is by reducing the amount of funding that is available for flying those aircraft.
0: As we speak, the airspace over Iran is almost empty. Commercial flights to and from the Middle East have more or less stopped. Is it possible this pause in commercial flights will lead to short reductions in aviation emissions, even if we include those military flights?
1: I guess it's hypothetically possible. I mean, I'm not sure how many total air trips that are going to be reduced by this closure of airspace, how much of that travel simply be rerouted. I'd be much more concerned about the long-run implications of, you know, what is happening with the closure of the Strait of Hormuz and the export of fossil fuels from Iran, from Qatar, from all the other countries that export through that very narrow strip of sea lane, you know, that are going to create probably short-term reductions in the amount of energy of fossil fuels that are exported, but in the long run are going to create windfall profits for fossil fuel firms as the price of oil goes up. And that's important because this is precisely what happened after Russia's full-scale invasion of Ukraine in 2022, when fossil fuel firms made record profits and then were able to, on the one hand, return those as dividends to shareholders who are disproportionately the very wealthy, who have the highest per capita carbon footprints in the world, but more importantly, plow a lot of that money back into exploration and production of new fossil fuels, which once you've invested that money, it's, you know, in the absence of rigorous climate regulation, it's very hard to see those fuels being left in the ground, right? And so even if there is a short-term reduction in emissions from air travel or from rising costs, which of course disproportionately impact the working class, both in the global north and the global south, you know, even if there is a short-term reduction in those emissions, in the long term, this is actually very bad for the sort of scaling up of the fossil fuel industry.
0: Yeah, you know, I kind of compare military emissions. It might be like volcanic explosions. At first, the volcanic dust cools the surface with shade, but that only lasts a year or so. And then all the greenhouse gases that were also blasted up with the volcano remain up there for 100,000 years, adding to the heat. So we, as you say, might see a short reduction and then another burst. Look, some of the tools used to analyze the real climate costs of war were established in 2024 by Leonard DeClercq and of course, other colleagues. And the Initiative on GHG Accounting of War, I wanted to mention that group. That network was established to assess greenhouse gas damages from the Russian invasion of Ukraine, but now it has to keep going with new conflicts. So, Patrick, it's way too early to judge the climate impact of this Iran war, but what are your early indicators? Do you think this could top Gaza or Ukraine for outright climate harm?
1: I think it most certainly could, because I don't think we have any vague idea of what the end state of this illegal, immoral, disastrously ill-conceived war on Iran is. Right? The administration has made it perfectly clear that they don't know what the end goal is. They've just destabilized a massive country with a lot of internal divisions that are poorly understood by this government that really could result in regional instability for years, if not decades, and cost countless lives and tens, if not hundreds of billions of dollars. And so there's no way of knowing exactly how badly out of control this will spiral. And so I think if we are looking at what the long-term climate consequences will be, I think, we're more likely to see something on par with the U.S. invasion of Iraq in 2003 than the genocide in Gaza.
0: Well, as you say, military emissions are not reported, and somehow the carbon cost of war is just magically left out. Is there any move to get real about the defense emissions? Should the public know?
1: I think we absolutely need to know. And there are a lot of folks, very smart folks, very dedicated folks, working on this, both within the UN Framework Convention on Climate Change sort of arena and externally. As you said, there have been some really amazing methodological innovations.

0: relations through, you know, a more just, more sane foreign policy that doesn't hinge on these new wars popping up every 6 months or year.
1: I'm kind of a give peace a chance person. Patrick, do you find it disturbing to catalog the carbon trail of war after war?
0: I find it very challenging to think about all of the myriad avoidable ways that humans and that the powerful are exacerbating the climate crisis on a daily basis. I find it most depressing to think about the human consequences. You know, the molecules are a way of sort of tracking what's going on. I don't concern myself with the molecules so much. I don't worry about them as much as I worry about the people who are going to be suffering immediately as a result of these disastrous military interventions, and the folks who are going to suffer, who are disproportionately working-class people in the U.S., in the global north, across the world, the working-class people who will suffer the impacts of the climate crisis and of the economic blowback from these kinds of ill-conceived foreign policy interventions. So, yeah, I'm worried about it, but I'm worried about it in a broader suite of the human suffering that these very poorly conceived military interventions are creating.
1: From the Climate and Community Institute, we've been speaking with Interim Executive Director and researcher Patrick Bigger. Find all kinds of links to news and reports on war and climate in my weekly show blog at ecoshock.org. Patrick, thank you for your work and for talking with us today.
0: Thank you so much for having me, and hopefully we can talk again under more peaceful circumstances.
1: You bet. I'm Alex Smith for Radio EcoShock.
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1: Damn, it's a lightning crackling smoke storm outside. I guess this is the new climate country. From the Pacific Northwest, this is Rita Hosking with Smokey.

That was Rita Hosking from her album Climate Country Radio. Find her at ritahosking.com. My thanks to Pam from KBFG Seattle for sending that along.

0: Can things get any darker and harder? The stock market is shaky. The economy is a casino. We're carrying our jobs and kids along for the ride. War sucks all our money away, and the warming proceeds. Why is our prime minister and your president doubling down on more pipelines, more drilling, more oil and gas, more climate damage? One theory is, we are locked in a battle of competitive collapse, a kind of mutually assured destruction, almost like in World War I. Nobody wins this competition. Short-term economic gains will be erased by the exponential costs of climate disasters. We have to bail out of fossil world now, before a synchronized collapse of the global systems. It is late, but I believe it is not too late. We can at least save a livable future for coming generations. We can. We must make a future we can trust. I'm Alex Smith. Thank you for listening and caring about our world.
1: Gradually it would dawn on people that the world has changed and it isn't going to go back to the way it was before. Some people emotionally could never make the transition to accepting this change. They would continue to hope that their previous lives would be restored, but of course they never would be.
2: The way the science is going at the moment, we're going to see a rise of about 2 degrees centigrade or so by the middle of this century. That's very hard to imagine that we'd be any less than that. But there's now a small but very real risk that we could hit 4 degrees centigrade by the end of this century. Now, the prospects of 3 and 4 degrees centigrade of warming are absolutely dire. I mean, we cannot risk that at all. It is an extreme and unstable climate, far beyond any safe zone that has nurtured our civilization. And we're going to be seeing unprecedented societal and ecological collapse at these sorts of levels. We can see escalating geopolitical instability and rising military tensions. And there will be no real economy to talk about. There's no reduction in GDP. We'll be looking at systemic collapse.
0: We just lost a big voice for sanity. Richard Heinberg, author, activist, educator, and visionary thinker, passed away on July 19, 2026, at the age of 75. That followed a brief illness with pancreatic cancer. For decades, Richard stood as one of the most vital and clear-eyed environmental thinkers of our time. Heinberg was senior fellow at the Post-Carbon Institute and author of 14 influential books, including The Party's Over, Power Down, Power, Limits, and Prospects for Human Survival. He appeared at least 13 times on Radio EcoShock over the years, starting in 2007 with a talk to the UK Soil Association in London titled, What Will We Eat After Oil? Heinberg rose to prominence covering peak oil and energy. Fracking derailed everyone's oil calculations, but Richard continued to document shortfalls of fossil fuel energy's paradigm. More important, he helped lead a movement towards resiliency and local power. Richard warned endless growth promised by politicians was impossible on a limited planet and went ahead to prove it. In 2016, he discussed his book, A Renewable Future, Laying the Path for 100% Clean Energy. You can find a full catalog of Richard Heinberg's recordings on Radio EcoShock in this week's blog. His voice was everywhere, in books, videos, podcasts, movies, in countless speeches, community forums, the lot. Richard Heinberg's influence on the new future will just become more important in coming decades. He challenged us to face uncomfortable truths about fossil fuel dependence, resource depletion, and economic growth. Richard never asked us to collapse into despair. Instead, he called on us to build real resilience, to cherish local community, and to learn how to live well within Earth's natural boundaries. Beyond books and lectures, Richard was a man of artistic warmth. He was an accomplished violinist, an illustrator, a gardener, and a teacher. Though his voice has fallen silent, he leaves his vision to speak the truth with courage, to care for one another, to work together towards a sustainable, resilient future. Thank you, Richard, for all you gave us.

In troubled times, hearts can give when storms come. 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Minds arise as surely as the seas. 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We believe in the heat. Days flow by to our times of trials. Minds in motion with the beat.

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0: Tuesday, July 30th, 2026. My name is Emma Vigeland, in for Sam Cedar, and this is the five-time award-winning Majority Report. We are broadcasting live, steps, from the industrially ravaged Gowanus Canal in the heartland of America, downtown Brooklyn, USA. On the program today, Representative Alexandria Ocasio-Cortez, U.S. Congresswoman representing New York's 14th District, will join us in studio today. Also on the program, after rage-quitting politics and saying he wants to form a third party, Elon Musk is back home as a Republican mega-donor, reviving his super PAC for the midterms. Trump's gonna need it. A new CNN poll has him at a 34% approval rating, matching his all-time low, which happened after January 6th. And on the Iran war, an AP poll finds that two-thirds of U.S. adults say the war has not been worthwhile.
1: Not that I care.
0: Trump has renewed strikes against Iran after they bombed a U.S. base in Jordan, escalating the war again. Iran says a couple and their two-year-old child were killed. U.S. intelligence assesses that the new Ayatollah is far more likely to pursue a nuclear weapon than the father who Trump killed. Because they were pursuing a nuclear weapon, they say. It's insane. Netanyahu scolded J.D. Vance in Washington over his public criticisms of the Israeli war strategy. Second quarter numbers show the U.S. economy shrunk in large part due to the Iran war. The Republican ACA cuts are making themselves felt. Earnings reports from hospitals show a spike in uninsured patients, 20% in some cases. Obamacare enrollment is down 13% this year. In the West Bank, the UN warns that settler violence has hit an all-time high. And lastly, the Senate unanimously passes a resolution registering their opposition to a pardon for Ghislaine Maxwell. What do they know? All this and more on today's Majority Report. Welcome to the show, everybody. It is an M Majority Report Thursday, and I had to, I got lipstick on my teeth. Again, this lipstick is driving me nuts, but, you know, I'll figure it out. I wanted to end this period of an extended M Majority Report by having a great guest in studio. So we have Alexandria Ocasio-Cortez coming in, but let's start here, because Netanyahu was in town for Lindsey Graham's funeral, and shortly after that meeting, Iran launched an attempted surprise ballistic missile attack going after U.S. Forces in Jordan. Now, this is significant, doing it after the meeting with Netanyahu, and what Iran seems to be trying to show is that, yeah, we can hit your bases in Jordan. The Qatari and Bahrain bases where the U.S. forces are stationed have been damaged severely by Iranian strikes. And so when they show that they can hit Jordan, they are trying also to get the U.S. to retreat further back. And it's also a message, really, about their capacity to hit Israel. And Netanyahu wants nothing more than for this war to continue. Part of the opposition to it is that people are pretty disgusted in this country about the genocide that has been committed with our tax dollars. I liked how Daria Lisa Avila Chavalet referred to it as a moral injury on behalf of the American people that our tax dollars are going to this. And there was a YouGov poll that came out. This is number three, Matt. Just before we play this clip here, showing that Americans now believe that Israel is committing genocide in Palestine by a plus 19 margin. 43% to 24% there. And that includes 22% of Trump voters. So Benjamin Netanyahu is worried about that public perception. And here he is doing his media tour while he was in town for the funeral of one of the most vile people to ever sit in the United States Senate. Here he is talking about the concept of genocide and recognizing that public opinion has shifted in the United States.
1: But doesn't it go beyond social media? Because you have genocide scholars, you have humanitarian groups, the United Nations, who have all said that Israel has committed war crimes. So would you say that you bear any responsibility?
2: Not for war crimes. I think that's hogwash. I mean, what did they say?
0: Hogwash.
2: Genocide, right? Okay. Well, first of all, who says genocide? The prosecutor of the International Criminal Court who came up with this. Genocide is the attempt to wipe out a people, the actual attempt and plan to wipe out a people, and the actual action that you do. In Gaza, they accuse us of genocide. We sent millions of text messages and millions of phone calls and millions of leaflets telling Palestinians, civilians, get out of harm's way so that we can take out the Hamas terrorists who are embedded in your schools, your hospitals, your communities. Hamas stopped the civilians from leaving at gunpoint. Clearly, and that's how we got civilian casualties that eventually went down, I'm happy to say. Why did we...
3: When he says get out of harm's way, does he mean... is that what he means by Palestine?
0: Right.
4: We sent leaflets before we blew up a school.
2: Do that. If we had this genocidal intent... We obviously didn't. It's the exact opposite. The genocidal intent...
0: I'm sorry, but Yoav Gallant, who also has an ICC warrant out for his arrest, said that we are fighting human animals the immediate day after. So there are countless compilations of genocidal intent. Not that we need to tell this audience that, but continue.
2: Do that. If we had this genocidal intent, we obviously didn't. It's the exact opposite. The genocidal intent was Hamas. They wanted those civilians killed so they can go on TV or go to the corrupt International Criminal Court and accuse us of war crimes. But that's not us. We value every civilian life. Every civilian life lost is a tragedy. And we'll do, you know, so far, we've incurred a lot fewer civilians to combatants lost than just about in any urban warfare in modern times.
1: If you feel that what's happening in Gaza is being misrepresented, why not allow journalists in, independent of Israeli forces?
2: Yeah, we do, I think, sometimes. But the problem there is it's a war zone.
0: And then we kill them.
2: Still
0: wrong. Right. We'll kill them. We'll say that they're Hamas. I mean, do we even need to hear any more of this? You know, but the fact that he's been on this media tour, it's been notable. It's been Fox News on the weekends. It's been this way for the past few months. Because there is a recognition about what is coming with the midterms, and that they may actually have some sort of curb on their the endless blank check that we give to Israel for their war crimes. So fascinating to see him a little bit on the back foot. But I do have flashbacks to Biden and their stern talks all the time when I hear this reporting about J.D. Vance and him having these
3: cordial
0: conversations. I mean, it's just like Vance wants to run in 2028 and he wants to set up a situation where he has some distance from this. And I don't think it's going to work.
3: You don't think it's because Vance cares about the underlying
0: I'm not convinced of that now. In a moment, we will be talking to Congresswoman Alexandria Ocasio-Cortez. But first, a word from one of our sponsors here. 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There's a lot of get-rich-quick schemes and this kind of thing when you see advertisements on the internet. 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Nutrafol is the number one dermatologist-recommended hair growth supplement brand used by over 1.5 million people. I know somebody personally, a woman who had a significant health issue, who used Nutrafol, and she said it was a godsend. 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
3: him. 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
0: Which is so insulting.
3: But Michael was too sensitive.
0: 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We will put a link down below in the video and episode descriptions and at majority.fm. Quick break, and when we come back, we'll be joined by Representative Alexandria Ocasio-Cortez.

0: We are back, and I am so happy to be joined now by President... Representative...
1: Had to do that.
0: Alexandria Ocasio-Cortez. I mean, honestly, I kind of was 50-50 on it, and I just went with it. How are you?
1: I'm good. How are you?
0: I'm doing well. It's great to see you, and I know you're obviously not going to be talking about your ambitions for higher office, so I'm making a little bit of a joke, but... Have you been surprised to see, you know, how excited people are when there's these polling numbers showing this buzz, as they say, about you and your candidacy?
1: Yeah, I do. I am surprised by it. You know, I think sometimes people would talk about it, and I was always candidly like, yeah, okay.
0: Yeah, whatever.
1: But then some of these polls came out, and I'm like, what is happening? I was in Memphis, and Justin Pearson, you know, we were campaigning for him, and there were some folks actually that had driven out from Arkansas, and they were talking about, like, the straw polls out there. And I'm like, I don't, you know, but I think people are pissed off.
0: Yeah, right. People are pissed off. And I want to talk about what people are pissed about as well, specifically the data centers. I mean, you mentioned Memphis and your trip down to the South. You went to Georgia as well. You know, I was kind of going back and looking at stuff from 2018, 8 years ago, when you just won your primary. And, like, you know, one of the through lines in your career has been environmental policy, because there's this trajectory from the Green New Deal that you supported early on to now your bill that is a bicameral bill with Senator Sanders about this data center moratorium. How do you envision the future of climate policy? And over the past 8 years, has anything changed in what you've seen that has altered your perspective at all?
1: Yeah, you know, I think about that time, too. And a lot of our environmental work, I think, has also been reflective of the broader populist work that we've been doing. There are different ways that people enter a climate and environmental fight. Some of it is from a more scientific perspective. They're seeing the numbers and the data on climate change and trying to keep below, well, you know, 8 years ago, trying to keep below 1.5 degrees Celsius. Now we're in a much more grave condition than that. And so there are people that are brought to it from a global climate change carbon-based perspective. And really what made a Green New Deal bill a Green New Deal bill was three things. One, an aggressive decarbonization target, ideally within 10 years. Two, an economically populist platform that meant that any Green New Deal style bill had to create thousands or millions of union track jobs. And the third was an environmental justice and racial and economic component, which is acknowledgement that the communities that are going to be hardest hit are sacrifice zones. And so we need to approach legislation that prioritizes the protection of the communities that are going to be hardest hit by the climate crisis.
0: Yeah. And do you think that when it's been hitting people's pocketbooks and their electricity bills in the way that it has, that it's changed the conversation? Now people understand that climate policy is very much economic policy as well.
1: I think so. I think so. As we started that effort, because I represent the Bronx, you know, I represent a district that the year I got elected before redistricting, you know, I the majority of my district was in Queens and the minority was in the Bronx. I'm from the Bronx. Now the majority of my district's in the Bronx and the minority of it is in Queens. And what one of the things that I did early on is that in the Bronx, it's a less ideological place in terms of our electorate. It's obviously very deep blue, but it is very working class and also racially diverse and like all of these things stacked on one another. And so one of the things that we had to do was really deep canvas the community to talk about climate issues in a way that actually show up in our life. So I think to answer your question, it's less about connecting climate to these issues, and it's more about talking about the specific ways that this is an environmental issue in a way that's not tree-hugging and academic and out of touch. So 8 years ago, it was me doing teach-ins in public housing, saying the lead in our water, the sky-high asthma rates mm-hmm. that we deal with, that is environmental. And this is directly contributed to with the gas infrastructure that we have in our public housing that is leaching into our air and all of the other environmental issues that are going on. And so with the data center fight, I think that this is it's a similar analog. People are seeing right. how all of this is wrecking their health, wrecking their communities, and it makes environmental issues not academic, but very real in people's everyday lives.
0: Yeah. There was a poll from Data for Progress that showed that 63% of voters support pausing construction of AI data centers. Mm-hmm. So your bill is very much a popularist bill, if mm-hmm. you will. but, I mean... what's also, I think, you can connect it to is the Iran war and mm-hmm. how gas prices have been impacted by that, too. Mm-hmm. So there's a way to, I think, as we've talked about, framing Gaza around, as Abdul al-Sayed has done very well, and mm-hmm. you just recently endorsed him, framing Gaza, like, we shouldn't be spending this amount of money, we should be investing it in our communities. That's also how you can connect that foreign policy issue to environmental racism and environmental investment in this country.
1: Yeah, that's right. I mean, it's about talking about these issues in many different ways that are majoritarian. And there are ways that we can frame these debates that talk about why we come to these conclusions from a moral perspective. I think we always have to be making three arguments
0: yeah.
1: at the same time for any issue. A moral argument, an economic argument, and also a political argument. And when we're able to argue for something in a chorus of all of those three, then we're able to build a majoritarian coalition to actually win on them.
0: Building a majoritarian coalition is important, and I know that you, I'm sure, share some of my frustration with efforts that felt like they were narrowing the Democratic coalition, the focus on affluent suburbanites over mm-hmm. a more working class coalition. But something that I don't think gets talked enough about is where Democrats lost credibility was on the issue of democracy. And when you say majoritarian bills and things like that, that's a way to demonstrate some sort of democratic responsiveness. But mm-hmm. on the genocide in Gaza, many Democrats still aren't listening to their voters, mm-hmm. although it's a lot of progress in the House with the 103 Democrats that voted to block that $3 billion shipment. But Gaza, Biden running again when a lot of people wanted a more open primary process. Like, these are choices by the Democrats that box out the voters and make mm-hmm. them feel unheard. Mm-hmm. And so when Kamala Harris was going around and talking about democracy with a banner behind her, they didn't have the credibility that they needed to fight mm-hmm. this fascist threat. Mm-hmm. And I'm curious what you think about that and how the party can be more responsive and demonstrate through action democracy.
1: Yeah, I mean, I think about all, you know, you brought up a lot of different points. One is, you know, on this Biden issue, it was interesting watching it happen in real time, you know.
0: Mm-hmm.
1: What I find very interesting about that moment and the people who talk about that time is that I think that some, not all, but some of the Democrats that are most aggressive about getting their narrative out about how they wanted to push Biden out were also the same Democrats that were most aggressive about closing the wagons on a primary process when we had a chance to have that in a presidential election.
0: Right.
1: And so I feel like a lot of them are compensating because, and you hear sometimes there's these like consultant class and like some of these folks that want, you know, who backed Biden when it was time to step down as like some sort of litmus test.
0: Gotcha. Okay.
1: But those folks were part of the establishment that were closing the ranks around Biden when before a primary process would have even started.
0: So you're saying these people just wanted to be the decider, to use a Bushism?
1: Well, I think it's not just to be a decider, but they saw at the end how unpopular their actions you know, the conclusion that their actions had led to and how unpopular it was. So then it became a race to distance themselves from it.
0: Gotcha.
1: So if you run the tape back, right, like there was a moment when the press was asking, do you think Biden should have a primary challenger? And there were some Democrats, many, if not most at the time, that were saying, no, I support him, etc. And there were some that were open. Like, I was pretty, I mean, I will never poop because of the way I got here.
0: You defeated an incumbent.
1: Yeah, I defeated an incumbent. So I just feel on principle, I'm never going to say we shouldn't have a primary. But a lot of the Democrats who said, no, we're sticking with him at that time were the same that I think oftentimes are very loud about that litmus test after the fact. So, but I do agree with you. I think that voters and the electorate, I think what, you know, there's this tension, especially at that time, between what the establishment thought could defeat Donald Trump and the mood that the electorate was actually in. Mm-hmm. And I think when we fast forward to today, the reckoning that we're seeing in some of these primaries, you know, is that what is different between Trump 1 and Trump 2 is that I think your median Democratic voter desperately wants to do everything to get Trump out of power and get Republicans out of power. And in Trump 1, they trusted the establishment to do that.
0: Yeah.
1: And in Trump 2, they do not. And we are seeing how that is playing out in real time.
0: Mm-hmm. I mean, Bernie endorsements, he's batting, what, over 50% at this point? Mm-hmm. And he doesn't seem to give a crap what anyone has to say about it. He's lost patience with some of that. But yeah, I mean, I think then putting aside Biden for a second, just something like the data center moratorium is, as you say, a majoritarian bill. It's responsive to mm-hmm. the mood. And I wonder on the inside if you can shed light on why so many of your colleagues are resistant to that. There's almost like a kind of distaste for the messiness of populism that should be anathema to the Democratic Party right now, in my view, because we're fighting a real threat, this fascist in office.
1: I mean, the answer is obvious. It's money.
0: Yes. Yeah. I was lobbing that up for you.
1: Yeah. In the past couple cycles, when you just, I mean, rightfully, there's a ton of concentration on AIPAC spending. And also, if you look at the top three spenders, it's AIPAC, AI, crypto.
0: Right.
1: AI being the largest singular source of campaign financing, not just to people like Donald Trump in many cases, but oftentimes in many House and Senate political campaigns. These folks know, you know, and we look, you know, you go back to 2012, you go back to any other kind of cycle. Like when we throw back to the Great Recession and during that time, it was Wall Street, it was financial firms. Now it's AI that are kind of the top contributors to our political system. And they know that the game is that you need to bankroll both political parties in order to get your agenda passed. And so the good news is that in the moratorium, the people, I do think that the revolt that is happening in these communities is very palpable and powerful, and it is working because the folks that are signing on to the AI moratorium are not just your expected lefty members of Congress. We are seeing Democrats that are more moderate sign on to the moratorium because the outrage among the electorate is also cutting across ideological lines as well. And so I think that there's, despite the fact that there's a lot of resistance and people not signing on to it, there is also increasingly across ideological support for it too.
0: I wanted to ask you a little bit about your strategy and how that's evolved, because, you know, it's safe to say you've become a bit of a fundraising juggernaut. Mm-hmm. And that gives you this war chest that can help vulnerable Democrats when they need it. And that's valuable for you mm-hmm. when you need to ingratiate yourself to members, because you've spoken about how you were treated when mm-hmm. you got into Congress in 2018. A lot has changed since mm-hmm. then. And, you know, on our show, we've talked a lot about the importance of building an inside game to pair mm-hmm. with outside pressure campaigns. It feels like you've been very conscious in in trying to do that? How conscious has that strategy been for you, building power internally?
1: I think it's very conscious. My motivation is winning.
0: Same. I love to win.
1: I'm pretty, you know, forthright about that. And I think that you need a lot of different players on the field, right? When I first got there, you also work with the tools that you have. So when I first got there, I had support from my district. I had the ability to set narrative and be able to communicate. We were building kind of digital tools in a time when that was not common in the Democratic Party, but also didn't have much else. I didn't have internal support.
0: That's putting it mildly. Yeah. It was like you were treated with hostility.
1: Yeah, yeah. Open hostility. And that hostility shows up in ways that you're not even aware of when you get there. There's open hostility, and then there's also secret hostility.
0: Subterfuge.
1: Yes, yes. And also, you know, we did not have the fundraising ability at the same. I mean, it was robust, but it wasn't the same as it is now. And we were able to do really powerful things and really punch above our weight with what we had. And we were able to then take that and build on that. And in New York, part of my immediate focus was not just national, but local. We had to change the city's politics, because one thing that I don't like to be is alone.
0: Right.
1: And I was very aware that I was surrounded by people who wanted to politically kill me. Andrew Cuomo was governor.
0: Yeah.
1: You know, yeah. A term in, Eric Adams was, you know, elected mayor.
0: Mm-hmm.
1: And so our immediate focus, too, was also how do we support down ballot candidates and cultivate the next generation of people that were going to help govern this country over the next 10, 15 years. And so that's when we start getting, you know, that year Julia Salazar got elected in 2018 after my election, because at that time the primaries were separated.
0: Yep. That was Cynthia Nixon's year, too.
1: Cynthia Nixon's year. You get Jabari Brisport. You get, you know, and then we start putting these pieces on the board. A term later, Zohra Mamdani, assemblyman from Astoria. We've got, you know, so on and so forth. We built the DSA SIO program on the Assembly and Senate level. You have it on the City Council level. And that has also creates the political foundation and strength. So you're not just one person totally surrounded, but you take that and you invest it in a political coalition that can help each other.
0: Yes.
1: And that's not just local, but it's national as well. And you start to learn how to do that. And then you also make a case as to why this is not just good for your worldview, but also why this is good for the party. And that I would try to make that argument and it would fall on deaf ears.
0: Yeah.
1: But you don't have to just rely on whether people listen to you or not. You just do it.
0: Well, and you also you have money, right? Like,
1: yeah.
0: I mean, that talks. And
1: yeah.
0: And that is, it's like it's a way to combat the deluge of corporate money by mm-hmm. having a carrot.
1: Mm-hmm.
0: And then, I mean, that I would imagine has made your work life a little bit easier. Has it made it easier for you to get certain agenda items through? I mean, yeah.
1: Absolutely. Well, one of the things that I think we really encountered when I first got there was that it still exists, but there was a really concrete conception in the party that only one kind of candidate can win a swing seat.
0: Right.
1: And it was very conservative and it was very cookie cutter. And it didn't matter if your swing seat was in Ohio or Nebraska or Pennsylvania. You had to take certain positions. You had to be a certain kind of candidate. in order to be considered viable. And so the kind of crumb that I started with was, because at that time we had the largest class since Watergate. So I started to look at all of our frontline candidates and I say, you know, are there any here that kind of break the mold in any way? And at that time we had one, two, or three that were on, that were, you know, fit whatever mold was fit, but you'd have one that was on Medicare for All.
0: Right.
1: Or you'd have one that was willing to sign on to Green New Deal resolution. And so what I started to do was max out to those frontliners that were willing in one way or another to take a risk and buck convention. It wasn't just one or two of those things, but just in general as issues came up. Because I think the thing that's most important for us as a left movement to show is, you know, there's a lot of sticks.
0: Uh-huh. Yeah.
1: But we need to have really big carrots and say, if you do this and if you take this leap, we will come through for you.
0: If you take a risk, I'm going to support you. And even if there's some spending against you for this, you'll be able to tap into
1: yes.
0: that as a resource. Like, I mean, these are things that people don't see on mm-hmm. the outside that I think are, you know, I'm a political nerd. I love this kind of stuff. But it's important, and it's part of why you're in the position you are now. And it's also been really it's been reported that you and Mayor Mamdani have worked quite closely together, and that was really clear in the New York endorsements mm-hmm. because the mayor endorsed three House candidates, two of whom successfully toppled incumbents, two of whom were DSA. You did not. But what doesn't get talked about is that it also worked the other way with assembly challengers. So you endorsed three assembly challengers against incumbents, all of them won, and it's the same situation for Mamdani and for you. You have to work with members of the House. Mamdani has to work with members of the Assembly to get his agenda across. Mm-hmm. And politics is dirty. And so there's a great chance that you're going to be retaliated against, either you or Mamdani, if you miss and the incumbent makes mm-hmm. it, right? Like, that is, I would imagine, a part of the strategy and how you guys have been coordinating.
1: Yeah, I also think there's a larger conversation about the natural limitations that come with any one elected position.
0: Right.
1: And it is really hard to put 100% of every expectation in every situation on one person. And especially when that person is trying to execute on an agenda within the functions of their role. And so sometimes this coordination, it's not just explicit, it's also us functioning within the roles. And if anything, it also demonstrates the advantage of us organizing to support people at multiple levels of governance. Those pressures exist on him as a mayor because he has to coordinate his own budget for the city. The money for the city comes from the state, and his number one focus is being as effective as possible as mayor of New York City. And the same applies to me as a member of the House. And so some of this is also about demonstrating the advantages of what a growing coalition looks like at multiple levels of governance. There are those natural limitations, and also they create natural complementary strategies and positions.
0: Yeah, absolutely. And I guess I'll turn back to the House here because I'm curious about the if Democrats take back the House, what is your sense of what the most fertile ground is going to be for, you know, oversight of the Trump administration on mm-hmm. committees, because there's just so much to grab at here in terms of corruption and illegality. But I'm curious if you think in terms of like the House business, where people think the Trump administration has its most vulnerabilities in terms of oversight.
1: It's a little hard because their lawbreaking is so prolific.
0: Yeah.
1: So where my instinct says to go is two things. their source of money and their source of political power. So if I were just to go just off the top of my head, in terms of political power, you want to go after Epstein.
0: Yeah.
1: You want to go after not just corruption generally, but corruption in the ways that undermine their base. I think that after the general election, there was so much, especially in the Democratic establishment, so much hay made about like bro podcasts, and that's where they ran up the numbers.
0: Yeah.
1: And I think that the media has just as much of a misogynistic blind spot as anywhere else. I mean, they are the misogynistic blind spot in many ways.
0: You've never experienced that.
1: And so, but yeah, the cost of that is that I actually think a lot of it was MAHA. I think that there was very little political analysis done on how they really focused on women, on moms, on radicalizing and doing a lot of persuasion in an electorate that was much more swingy than, you know, to be frank, white male voters. Those have generally broken more strongly towards Republicans, but they really focused a lot on women, and they have had probably the biggest betrayals with the glyphosate rulings, with their complete throwing in with Big Ag and Monsanto and Bayer, including coordinating with the Supreme Court and all of that. And so I think their political vulnerabilities are in, we want to focus on corruption in the ways that undermine their promises. And we want to go after investigations that cut off the supply of their illicit money flows. So
0: what do you make of the MAHA movement then? Because our hypothesis, or at least mine, has been on the show that these charlatans are able to fill a vacuum because there's so much anxiety that people have with the healthcare system.
1: I agree completely.
0: Yeah, if you want to expand on that, go ahead.
1: Yeah, I mean, I actually meet with MAHA activists. I work with MAHA advocates because a lot of them really don't believe that their fight is partisan, and it's not in many ways. We do have extraordinary corruption in our agricultural system, in our big corporate system as well, you know, and this is an area where both parties in our entire political system has been compromised. Like, one of the first things I did was be part, when I first got to the House, was be part of these congressional investigations on PFAS dumping.
0: Right.
1: And you have companies like 3M and others that, you know, and this goes back decades, where you have a big company that is doing manufacturing of some kind, and they just dump whatever cancerous byproduct that they have and poison communities around them. And then they just pay off our political class to ignore it and to let it continue to happen, or to shield them legally, like with glyphosate, from everyday people trying to get that back. And you're right, also, it's because there's a ton of anxiety around our healthcare system. And I don't know, I grew up in a household that was very much shaped by these dynamics. My dad's side of the family is Catholic, and I was raised Catholic, but my mom's side of the family is evangelical.
0: Right.
1: And I see how all of these issues that have been at their surface level expressed as right wing are actually very much just the anxieties that we have as working people not being able to afford healthcare. And so it's also like, how do I stop being sick? How do I prevent being sick by limiting my exposure to things that I think are toxic?
0: Yep.
1: And then, which there are things that are actually toxic and things that aren't actually toxic that get taken advantage of. And then also, when I do get sick and I can't afford medicine, what are the holistic and low-cost alternatives that I can turn to because I know that I can't afford to see a doctor? And that is a place of tremendous vulnerability that people feel, that is immensely legitimate. And then if you add the racial component too, you know, I'm Puerto Rican. The United States sterilized women for decades. And so you have COVID, you have vaccines, and obviously in the Black community, same thing.
0: Yeah, right.
1: And so that is a perfect storm of a lack of trust in institutions that is oftentimes very valid and very legitimate. And you don't win that by saying, oh, don't worry, or condescending to it.
0: Right.
1: We do need to fix our healthcare system.
0: Absolutely. Lastly, I know you have to go. I want to make sure that we touched on this because you've been subjected to some pretty interminable misogyny and racism, too, throughout your career, including these vile deepfake images on the internet. You and Nancy Mace actually have been working together on this Defiance Act. It's a bill that allows victims who have been, the victims of deepfake, sexually explicit deepfakes, to get recourse. It passed unanimously in the Senate. It has a bunch of bipartisan co-sponsors, and yet Republicans apparently don't want to pass it because it will give you specifically a win. What's going on there?
1: So I will say that this is not the first time that we've encountered that roadblock, frankly, in both Republican and Democratic majorities. There is a fear about, you know, there is a lot invested in trying to convey an ascendant and popular movement as ineffective. And so there is a lot of incentive by our political establishment to do everything they can to maintain that narrative, because it's one of the few things that they have. And I think that in a Republican majority where they are very vulnerable, the last thing they want, I've heard straight up, you know, I've had bills that are

0: Wisconsin and Republicans, again, this has bipartisan bills. We should not allow pedophiles and sexual abusers to run amok because you just don't like a girl.
1: Hot take.
0: Hot take. And I think that there's a lot of political realignment happening in the country, and whether, people like it or not, there actually is a lot of hope that can be generated, among voters of all kinds, to actually show us get something meaningful done by people who are most disparate and unlike one another in the House on something that's real. The Defiance Act, we're now at a point where something like 1 in 8 middle schoolers' kids know someone or have experienced deep fake attacks in this way.
1: Right.
0: And to allow this to continue to score a political point is some of the most egregious and horrible activities that we can do. And I actually do think that on this issue, they are capable of being better.
1: Yeah, Mike Johnson's supposed to hate porn. I thought he had some app that he and his son like notify each
0: So,
1: other.
0: like, let's just move it, and I won't like,
1: Yeah.
0: and there's been really great Republican leadership. I've worked with Representative Laurel Lee on this, and we're ready to rock. Like, let's help people. Let's help people.
1: Well, that's a tall task for Mike Johnson and this Republican leadership. They also do love protecting pedophiles as well. That's like a core brand proposition for them. So, anyway, Representative Alexandria Ocasio-Cortez, thank you so much
0: Of
1: for your
0: course.
1: time today. I really appreciate
0: Thank
1: it.
0: you. Appreciate it.
1: Quick break. We'll be right back.
0: Awesome.
1: In a second.

0: We are back, folks. We're going to wrap up the first hour in just a second. I'll read some IMs about that interview. Henry Gold says, please clip AOC and Emma saying hot take odds that will be super valuable to have in a few years. I'm sure people will be clipping a lot of this. I wish that I looked at the IMs while she was there, because there are a lot of people who have questions for her. I really apologize. I had so much I wanted to get to. I didn't even get to everything because she was limited on time. But Chris Burdick, I thought for sure your in-studio guest was going to be Michael Rappaport. No chance that coward would show up.
1: I actually was making myself laugh on the way to work, thinking it was going to be Lindsey Graham's sister.
0: Darlene, Curse of the Mamdani was watching with the sound off. Sam looks different after vacation, glowing perhaps, presidential even. Jordy, PhD, AOC has told the story about wanting to be a doctor or scientist. Okay, I couldn't ask this. How does she see the future of our basic translational research infrastructure after RFK Jr., in particular at the NIH and NSF? That was a good question. I wish I could have asked it.
1: She could just be a regular, casual Friday guest.
0: Yeah, right. I'm sure she's got nothing going on.
1: Stop by.
0: Yeah. Ash Manson. Sam preaches all the time about how voting should not inherently be an expression of self, and I mostly agree, but damn, it would feel nice for once in my life to not have to hold my nose and be able to vote for AOC for president.
2: Yeah, Mamdani was the first time I ever experienced that.
0: Totally, same here.
2: Never had.
0: And we got to do it twice, in the primary and in the general.
1: I'll be honest, I was very happy to vote for Obama in 2008.
0: In 08, but I was 2012. It was my first time voting, was Obama in 2012, and that was not exciting.
2: I have 2 years on that, so I was already jaded by that time.
1: Yeah, no, I was so happy to be the liberal in North.

0: Dakota gloating at all the Republicans, be like, you fucking idiots.
1: Kyle Leck, Zionists love to ignore the words or in part from the phrase acts committed with intent to destroy in whole or in part from the definition of genocide in Article 2 or Convention. Yeah, they want it to be essentially a complete elimination of the population or they don't count it, but they're also not acting and operating in good faith at all.
0: Yeah, no, what is the voice of Israel that isn't explicit about its intention to wipe out Palestinians from that land? It is some hypothetical idea of Israel that has never existed at any point in its history. And the real part is like even Biden's like, yeah, he's got a tough coalition over there. Yeah, because they're explicitly fascist exterminationists
1: right,
0: over there.
1: Right. Dylan from Palmdale. ASC, are you kidding me? That's so dope. I'm sorry. I didn't know your guys' game like that. Well, I've known her for 8 years at this point, actually. So you can go I didn't want to be too navel gazy, but I did go back and look at our old interviews because I just wanted to see like how could I bring back, you know, have questions about like what how have you evolved, you know, in these past 8 years, but people should go and look at those interviews. I did a four
0: over at Rebel HQ, right?
1: Yes, I hated that name so much. Jank made it be Rebel HQ. Is so dumb.
0: Rebel HQ commander Emma Viglin is on the scene.
1: They changed it from TYT Politics to Rebel Headquarters. I was like, oh, okay, do I have any say in this? But
2: did they make you wear a leather jacket?
1: No, I just did that on my own because I'm cool. But
2: what's up, fuckers? Emma here at Rebel HQ.
1: But it was helpful at Trump rallies because they were like, Rebel Media,
2: that sounds
1: MAGA. I'll talk to you. Rebel Media was a MAGA outfit. So I would say, Rebel HQ. But
2: also the rebel flag.
1: Right, yeah, right, yeah. Yeah.
0: The famous marks. Rebels in American political context being like the Confederates.
1: Yeah, right. Well, I will just say, though, go and it's actually, it's pretty cool. We did a whole four-part series with her. I interviewed her in 2018 before her race. We walked around her neighborhood in the Bronx and went to different places. And so cool material on the internet for you.
2: I thought that was a handle.
0: Says, yeah. Cool material on the internet for you, says.
2: You know what that was? That reminded me when Trump ended his rant on Lindsey Graham with, but he was beautiful.
1: But he was beautiful.
0: The last adjective you'd think to pull.
1: The coexist sticker on Sam Super said, I would be so nervous interviewing AOC. Emma is so fit for the job. I'd be sweating balls and stuttering. You thought I wasn't nervous?
0: Yeah, Emma was nervous.
1: I was nervous.
2: Pacing around
1: even,
2: the office.
1: Even though I know her. Yeah, even though I've interviewed her many times before, it's like weird in this setting, and I don't like when you two are looking at me.
2: I don't think we were looking at all.
1: I know, but
0: that's why I tried to scroll my phone, though.
2: I was busy reading Boss Lincoln.
1: I wasn't.
0: No. I tried to impress her.
3: You are having an emotional breakdown right now.
2: We did zero acts of sabotage.
1: Yeah,
0: yeah, we were
1: I
0: very
1: know.
0: Well behaved.
1: You were
2: wearing collars, for Christ's sake.
1: I know. You guys dressed up. So did I.
0: Emma's wearing heels.
1: I am wearing heels today.
2: My only regret about this collar is that Sam wasn't here to make fun of me.
1: Right.
0: Well,
1: wow.
0: He'll see the pictures.
1: He'll see. Yeah, out. Yeah, exactly. Ramona Frankenstein, Emma, when you made the sarcastic joke and then immediately clarified you were joking, I felt that in my soul. Thank you, Ramona. I'm glad that you called that out. Ramona's always on my shit. Man Shovel, I had to vote for Al Gore in my first presidential election. Oof.
0: That was the first one I remember following closely, and it's still shocking to me how that election was stolen and the entire adult world, like, couldn't realize that, and me as like an eighth grader was like, or ninth or whatever, however old I was like, hey, like, why did the Supreme Court just say that state can't count its votes?
1: Right, right.
0: And sorry to go on a tangent on this, but I've been thinking about this. And then, because I was surrounded by Republicans, most of like people in my life, adults in my life at that time were like leaning Bush sort of people. And the idea was, we can't let them count the votes because it might tear the country apart. And so we gave the election to the Republican. And then what did, like, all the supporters of Bush do was, like, drive around in stickers that said, sore loserman.
1: Yeah.
0: As if this concern that it would tear the country apart was the actual concern, and actually it was, we want fucking power.
1: Right, right.
2: Well, that election also gave every small town in America a punk band name with Hanging Chads.
1: So I guess it was worth it.
2: Yeah, it was worth it.
1: Penny in New Mexico, president, AOC press secretary, Emma Vigeland. Yeah, you know, I think, I don't know if I'd be good at that job.
0: I think our job's much better than a press secretary.
1: I mean, inshallah, that, like, that, I love the vision, but no, I think press secretary is
0: the worst job in the
1: really
0: entire world.
1: Tough job. It's, you're a professional liar, no matter,
0: even for the best administration.
1: Exactly.
0: Yeah,
1: exactly.
0: No, I wouldn't take that job with it. I mean, the
1: and
0: only
1: I
0: way,
1: can't lie, I have a very hard time doing it in general.
0: Yeah.
1: So
0: like, you know, like if I don't know, David Griscom was president of the United States and he's like, I need you, I don't trust anybody else, I would do it for that reason, but it, I would do it under the understanding that I'm eating the biggest pile of, you know what,
1: right.
0: ever.
1: Right. All right. I guess we don't have Binder and Brandon yet, so maybe we'll just head into the fun half and then we'll see them there. Matt, what's happening on Left Reckoning?
0: Well, it's another big guest day in our parts tomorrow. I am very honored to have Mahmoud Khalil joining Jacobin Show.
1: Wow.
0: Yeah.
2: You bastard.
1: That's amazing.
2: I've been trying to book. I got him booked for like October.
0: Yep. Nope.
2: I've been trying to get him since I started.
1: Wow. Look at that, Matt.
0: Yeah. I'm super excited about it. It's a great discussion on this lawsuit. Khalil's fighting in support of our free speech and ability to criticize foreign governments that are corrupting our own. Specifically his suit on the terms of the Reconstruction Era KKK Act, where in this case, targeting the Trump administration for coordinating with groups like Canary Mission and Batar to silence the free speech of righteous Americans. So I'm very excited to have Mahmoud Khalil. That's tomorrow at 3 o'clock p.m. Eastern on The Jacobin Show. Go subscribe to Jacobin Meg on YouTube to get that.
1: All right, folks, join themajorityreport.com. Please, please do that.
0: Good day to join.
1: Yeah. Help us stay alive.
0: The day before Sam comes back would actually be the best for us as workers, and that's what you care about as
1: right,
0: listeners of the
1: right.
0: show.
1: Well, you know, I will say, now that we've revealed who the guest is, Sam was very disappointed. But, you know, this was really my shot across the bow before his triumphant return tomorrow, because I got to flex and show who I can book, you know? Get the big names.
2: Yep.
1: All right.
2: I'm sure you're making the owner of the show very jealous.
0: By making his product better.
1: By making him money.
2: Yeah. Take that, Sam.
1: Yeah.
0: Take the surplus value, Sam.
1: All right, guys. See you in the fun app.
4: Okay, Emma, please.
5: Well, I feel that my voice is sorely lacking on the Majority Report.
4: Wait, whoa. Look, Sam is unpopular.
6: I do deserve a vacation at Disney World. So, ladies and gentlemen, it is my pleasure to welcome Emma to the show.
5: It is Thursday.
7: I think you need to take over for Sam.
4: Yes, please.
8: No, I'm gonna pause you right there.
4: Wait, what?
8: You can't encourage Emma to live like this. And I'll tell you why. So was offered a twerk, sushi, and poker with the boys. Sushi and poker with the boys. So it was offered a tour.
5: Yeah.
8: Sushi and poker with the boys.
4: What?
8: Tour. Sushi and poker.
5: Tim's upset.
8: Tour.
5: Yeah.
8: Sushi and poker with the boys. So it was offered a tour. Sushi and
4: that's what we call the biz.
8: Tour. Sushi and poker with the boys.
5: Right.
8: Tour. Sushi and poker.
5: We're gonna get demonetized.
4: I just think that what you did to Tim Pool was mean.
5: Free speech.
4: That's not what we're about here. Look at how sad he's become now. You shouldn't even talk about it. I think you're responsible.
5: I probably am in a certain way, but let's get to the meltdown here.
8: Sushi and poker with the boys.
4: Oh my god.
8: Twerk.
7: Wow.
8: Sushi.
9: I'm sorry, I'm losing my fucking mind.
8: Someone's offered a twerk.
5: Yeah.
8: Sushi and poker with the boys.
7: Logic.
8: Twerk. Sushi and poker with the boys. Boy.
9: Twerk. I think I'm
10: like a little kid. Think I'm like a little kid. Little kid. Think I'm like a kid. Twerk. I think I'm like a little kid. Think I'm like a little kid.
11: Had this debate 7,000 times.
10: A little kid. Think I'm like a little kid. Little kid. Think I'm like a kid. Twerk.
11: I'm losing my fucking mind.
12: Some people just don't understand.
13: So I'm not trying to be a dick right now, but like, I absolutely think the U.S. should be providing me with a wife and kids.
5: That's not what we're talking about here.
13: It's not a fun job. Twerk?
14: That's a real thing. That's a real thing. Real thing.
15: Willy Wonka twerk?
14: That's a real thing. That's a real thing. Real thing.
15: What's that? Offered to twerk?
14: That's a real thing. That's a real thing. Real thing.
15: That's a real thing.
14: That's a real thing.
15: Real thing.
14: What's that?
15: Offered to twerk?

0: gotten out of hand.
1: Sushi and poker with the boys.
2: Delusional.
0: Twerk.
2: Deluded.
0: Sushi. You don't have a clue as to what's going on. Live YouTube.
3: Sam has Twitch, like the weight of the world on his shoulders.
4: Poggers.
5: Sam doesn't want to do this show anymore.
0: Can't do it anymore.
5: It was so much easier when the Majority Report was just you.
0: Let's change the subject.
6: Rangers and Knicks are doing great.
5: Now shut up. Don't want people saying reckless things on your program.
7: That's
5: now,
7: one of the most difficult parts about this show.
5: This is a pro-killing podcast.
8: I'm thinking maybe it's time we bury the hatchet.
5: Left is best. Trump violet twerk.
9: Don't be foolish and don't fucking tweet at me.

0: You are to the right of me on foreign policy.
1: We already fund Israel, dude. Are you against us?
0: That's a tougher question. I have an answer to.
2: Incredible theme song.
1: Hi, Bumbler.
2: Emma Viglin, absolutely one of my favorite people. Actually, not just in the game, like, period.

0: some fun speculation about how the deceased is in a better place. Maybe give us some of that, Sean.
1: Lindsay, Mr. President, I would argue in my mind, probably has a heavenly version of Mar-a-Lago. He may have a little more gold in the Oval Office in his mansion in heaven. And I wouldn't be surprised if he added one big, beautiful ballroom and an arch somewhere on the property.
0: Okay, you know, let me get this straight. You're saying that when God asked Lindsey Graham, where do you want to spend eternity? Lindsey said, you know that tacky club in Palm Beach that's so ugly it became a nickname for botched plastic surgery? I want you to stuff a ballroom in it, slap an arch in there, and then pack in an Oval Office so I'm living in a Trump version of Backrooms. That's my little slice of heaven.
2: Jordan Klepper. By the way, I missed the Trump literally in his pants at Lindsey Graham's funeral. Have you seen that video yet? The guy behind him absolutely dropped a load. That is the face of, oof. Okay.
3: Yeah, I saw that guy behind him. It looked like he was trying to not cry. That's what
2: no.
3: I yeah,
2: no,
3: yeah, that's
2: watch
3: what that
2: it.
3: Was.
2: No.
3: No, I watched the whole thing.
2: No. All over social media, people are saying the same thing. You can see it over and over again. He makes this, face. All right. Don't harsh my buzz. And this is before Rand Paul, the bed, all over the place yesterday. I cannot wait to talk to Dr. Redletter, who is, of course, a close personal friend of Dr. Fauci's, and talked to him a lot during this whole COVID nightmare. I don't even know where to start. I did not think I could hate Trump and Republicans anymore. They are disgraceful. That was disgraceful. And that is saying a lot for this version of the Republican Party.
3: Yeah. Speaking of people making faces, did you see Laura Ingraham making faces behind Fauci yesterday? She made over 50 different faces.
2: I can't. You know what?
3: She took a selfie.
2: This story you just handed me seems to, it just sums up this entire party and the loss of their humanity. This man is a hero, is a lifelong public servant that has, from back in the days of AIDS to up till now, this is just another rewriting of history, like they're trying to do with the 2020 election and January 6th and all of this. There's some ways, Chris, I'm like, did they really want to remind us of how badly they handled COVID and take us all back to that again? But Stephen Miller's awful wife, Katie Miller, calls for jailing Fauci. So he assisted her after she tested COVID positive while pregnant.
3: Yep.
2: So this is someone who's personally helped her and her equally awful husband.
3: Sent her personal text saying, you know.
2: Right. He counseled the family after Katie Miller tested positive for COVID-19 while pregnant in 2020, when Stephen Miller tested positive, and when their newborn child experienced a medical episode later that year. He writes, I'm calling Katie frequently to check on her a couple times a day. She's very anxious about getting very ill since she's 10 weeks pregnant. Tonight she had an anxiety reaction. I calmed her over the phone.
3: What a mensch. Seriously.
2: Yeah, but this is how awful these people are.
3: And now she's crapping all over him and what he did for her.
2: I happened to bring up Bernie Moreno because I was like, are you seriously kidding? I mean, we know about Rand Paul's awfulness for years and years. But Bernie Moreno, to Fauci's face, who the do you think you were? Chris Hayes said the same thing I did. Weird he can't bring this kind of energy toward his colleagues who was accused of beating up his daughter. I mean, dear God, we've talked about Max Miller, his colleague, right? Who apparently, I don't know, first of all, know why he's not in prison. He apparently threw boiling water on her, held a gun to her head, broke the two-year-old's collarbone. And Bernie Moreno, really? He wants to know who Dr. Fauci thinks he is? Must I listen to it? All right, fine. Here is the aforementioned awful Bernie Moreno.
4: Here I am sitting in front of you 6 years later saying, who the f*** do you think you were for doing that? It is a total disgrace what you did to this country. And if my Democrat colleagues are standing there defending you, I hope the voters of the United States of America watch the clips of every one of you doting on a guy who was more interested in being a celebrity than saving American people.
2: Oh, dear Jesus. Okay, first of all, as we say all the time, Chris, would any of us want all of our private diaries or texts or whatever? You are entitled to your own thoughts. And first of all, I think he even said that publicly. You can imagine for a nerd, a lifelong scientist, he suddenly, it wasn't his choice that he became a big celebrity. It's because we were going through this traumatic worldwide pandemic, and he was one of the number one experts in the world. So, of course, people looked to him. That's not on him. So, of course, he expressed surprise and whatever that all these celebrities were, you know, interested in him. But so what? Like, so what? Yes, thank you. Steve said COVID broke every Republicans because they were publicly wrong about everything. Instead of admitting they were wrong, they have to find a scapegoat for their own stupidity. This is all about their midterm panic, right? They're like, what about the 2020 election? What about COVID?
3: Yeah, I mean, remember how bad COVID was?
2: Why do they want it? You were like, we had the worst response in the world. Yes, we remember drink bleach and shove a UV light up your ass. Yeah, we remember all of it.
3: Things are so bad for the Republican Party right now that I guess they feel that bringing up COVID again will...
2: And this 85-year-old man, this lifelong public servant, I just can't, Covey says, Donald Trump fired the entire pandemic response team in 2018 before COVID, not Dr. Fauci. I mean, this absolutely is all at Trump's feet, and they're trying to once again rewrite history. By the way, just so many personal stories, you know, that obviously, and it's triggered a lot of pain for a lot of people that lost people during COVID. We lost 1 million people. Threaded, I'm remembering today an ICU doctor at our local hospital who was a COVID denier. The last words he said before he was put on a ventilator and later died was, I was wrong. Dr. Fauci is a hero. Just on and on. And this Regas said the same thing we just said. Make no mistake, Fauci's back in the news because Republicans are terrified of the midterms. They want to highlight what they think was Democrats treading on you, but they leave out the part where we were led by a narcissistic, incompetent simpleton as the rest of the world watched. And what we recovered faster than any other nation under a new, competent, measured leader with diplomatic abilities who trusted science, now release the Epstein files. You notice none of these Republicans treated anyone involved in the Epstein files like this.
3: Those people are still running free.
2: So here, God bless Dr. Fauci. Here he is, his opening statement.
5: Given Senator Paul's obvious obsession with calling for my prosecution, his repeated slanderous comments about me, and recently his publicly releasing my unredacted personal diary aimed at embarrassing and intimidating me, although it pains me to do so because of the respect I have for the legislative branch of government and my decades-long record of cooperating with Congress, under the advice of my attorneys, I will invoke my right under the Fifth Amendment of the Constitution to refrain from answering your questions.
2: As he should. And now you realize the wisdom of Biden giving him a pardon because of that, exactly this ridiculous, vindictive, prosecutorial thing that runs through the whole party. It's not just Trump. It's insane. What is it, Florida? AG has already said, I'm going to, like Tuberville, so we're going to bring him to state court and put him in jail. We've reached peak insanity. And so Wanda just reminds us, for those who say anyone who pleads the Fifth is guilty, as Donald Trump once did, Trump pled the Fifth more than 440 times during his 2020 four-hour deposition. Eric Trump pled the Fifth over 500 times in 2020. Roger Stone invoked the Fifth during the House January 6 investigation. Michael Flynn invoked the Fifth when questioned. John Eastman pled the Fifth approximately 100 times in the same investigation. More than 30 witnesses before the committee invoked the Fifth. So please spare me your fake outrage, right? Midas Touch said, things are so bad for Republicans right now. They're like, okay, but remember the pandemic?
3: Yeah.
2: And Tennessee Holler said, literally this. They're acting like people didn't die, like we all didn't live through it and see it with our own eyes, and Trump wasn't president at the time.
3: What they were trying to say yesterday is that the vaccine is what killed all the people, not the virus itself.
2: Oh, my God.
3: They're really trying to rewrite history here.
2: Oh, my God.
3: And it was really frustrating to listen to.
2: How many times can we go over the numbers? The vast majority of people who died were unvaccinated. It was not a hard thing to remember.
3: That's not what the Republicans said yesterday.
2: Anything? Is anyone sane here? Let's see.
3: James Carville?
2: Yeah, we'll try that.
6: The main thing we learned from the release of his personal texts or emails or whatever it was is we didn't f-ing learn anything. This was basically an honest guy trying to deal with a once in a millennium public health issue, who did, by the way, There is no evidence that he tried to make any money off of it. There was no evidence he was recommended one thing or another for everything you do. But I don't think the guy really made any mistakes. And I think the biggest mistake, the headline mistake he made, was totally justified by his answer.
2: Yeah. Okay. And plus, I can't believe we have to go back over all this. That's why it was called the novel coronavirus. It was new. He, like every other scientist in the world, was trying to take in information in real time. And they're like, oh, you said mask and then no mask and then whatever. Well, yes, because it was a fast moving, you know, and then he, as any scientist did, he took in new information and gave the best information he had to the public. This is just insane that we're even having to talk about. This is what they want, is for us to talk about this bull.
3: Oh, we have plenty of other stuff to talk about. Yes. That doesn't look good for the Republicans.
2: Kellison said, Anthony Fauci is the first name worldwide as the most respected epidemiologist. His name is on virology textbooks studied by medical students the world over for the lifetime of work he's done. His expertise guided us through the dark days of two pandemics. Rand Paul is an eye doctor that couldn't pass recertification in Kentucky. This is a waste of time and resources. Release the full unedited Epstein files and end the conflict in Iran. Thank you.
3: Rand Paul, well-known eye doctor who, who does surgery with a melon baller.
2: Yes, a rusty melon baller, because he's unregulated.
3: Yeah.
2: And but didn't he make up his own board?
3: Yeah.
2: Yeah.
3: He regulated
2: which allows
3: himself.
2: Him to do eye surgery with a rusty melon baller. Okay, and Cliff, one last one. It sure seems like these Fauci hearings are only going to remind the American public how grossly the COVID pandemic was mismanaged by the father of lies and how many unnecessary deaths he caused. I mean, that is provable statistically. The amount of people, particularly that, you know, died because of all this disinformation. Do I have to listen to an? Oh, good. Let's listen to the stupidest senator, Tommy Tuberville.
7: He should be locked up before he leaves this building today and put in prison and then put on trial in front of the American people. We lost 20 to 30,000 people in Alabama alone. And I hope every damn one of them sues this Dr. Fauci, puts him in court. If we can't put him in prison, let's put him in court every day for the rest of his life where he has to be punished and listen to the debt that he caused.
2: Okay. It's going to be a challenge to keep my FCC license today. But as Dr. Redliner frequently reminded us, remember during this whole thing, as Covey says, more people in red states and counties died from COVID compared to blue states and counties. And the difference is the people in red states were listening to Fox News, Trump, RFK Jr., anti-vaxxers and Republican lawmakers all telling them to suck horse paste, shove a UV light up their ass and inject bleach, while people in blue states were listening to Dr. Fauci. And it should, as Dr. Redliner always said, it shouldn't be that way. That's not what doctors want. They want, you know, he was trying to keep everybody healthy. But it was so stark if you looked at the map of red states and blue states. One last one, Stuart Stevens, Lincoln Project.
8: But we live in a country today where it's unsafe to eat a salad. And we have a guy who's in charge of our national health who was a longtime heroin addict who defends being a heroin addict, saying it worked for him. A guy who has talked about snorting cocaine off a toilet seat versus Anthony Fauci.
2: Oh, God. Yep, that's the dumbest part of the dumbest timeline we are currently in, just at this hour. It'll get dumber by the end of the day.
3: Oh, it will.
2: Okay, we have a big show, however. We got to, hang on. Carl Frisch, we have Dr. Redliner, who I cannot wait to talk to in about a little less than an hour, and then JoJo from Jurors in all of hour three. So there.
3: Well, yeah.
2: 19 minutes after the hour, this portion of the show brought to you by Bristle Beauty.
9: This is Donald Trump's reasoning. This is how
10: Donald Trump, you know, back in the first term when Jeff Sessions was Attorney General and was insufficiently evil.
11: Recuse himself. Sessions, you're fired. This is a disaster, a total disaster. I need loyalty.
10: Trump was reported as saying many times, where's my Roy Cohn? Where's my Roy Cohn? And now he's found him.
12: Thank you very much. I love you, sir.
10: He's found someone as amoral, someone who just threw away all of his ethics as a lawyer. And by the way, if Trump's wondering, Roy Cohn is exactly where Jeff Epstein and Trump's dad are, and all three are waiting for him any day now. You'll see your Roy Cohn again very soon.
13: Donald Trump has a fascinating little party trick. Call him a rapist, he'll threaten to sue you. Call him a fraud, lawsuit. Question his business, lawsuit. Hurt his feelings, congratulations, you're about to finance another lawyer's vacation home. but call him a pedophile protector to his face, suddenly this man achieves the emotional equilibrium of a Buddhist monk who just finished a six-month silent retreat. January, Dearborn. A worker on the Ford factory floor yells it at him. Trump flips him off. Last month, Pennsylvania. Another guy skips protector altogether and just goes straight for the noun, and Trump does nothing. Yesterday, in Michigan, third guy. Same accusation. Trump looks over and calls him a communist.
11: He's a communist. He's a communist. He's a communist. We're running against communists. Now, this is great.
13: Right, because the classic warning signs of communism are hammer and sickle, state-controlled economies, mandatory collectivization, and confronting powerful people who protect pedophiles. That's the rebuttal? That's the strategy? Your Honor, opposing counsel has accused my client of protecting pedophiles. In response, we'd like the record to reflect that he's a communist. Well, turns out the secret to beating any serious allegation is just calling the person making it a communist. Hell of a legal system. Who's next? Jeffrey Dahmer? Somebody get me his position on collective farming before we rush to judgment. Three men, three public accusations, zero lawsuits, not a cease and desist, not a filing, nothing. Funny how all that legendary legal aggression disappears the second somebody calls him a pedophile protector. Meanwhile, his Justice Department is in federal court fighting to keep millions of pages of Epstein's records buried. His acting attorney general has already admitted in a court filing that he's violating the very law Trump signed. A judge ordered the records produced or the withholding explained. Instead, they've missed the deadline and asked to show evidence privately to one judge when the law says the public gets to see it. Maybe it's me, but if people were screaming that I raped children and my name showed up thousands of times in Jeffrey Epstein's files, you wouldn't have to drag the truth out of me. I'd move heaven and earth. Then I'd rip up whatever was underneath heaven and earth to move that too. I'd be throwing the truth at you. Every page, every email, every flight log, every goddamn receipt. Because if the truth clears your name, you don't hire a strategy. You release the evidence. He has done the opposite. 8 months of delays, 8 months of redactions, 2.5 million pages the public still isn't allowed to see. That's why people keep screaming these words at him. And if I happen to be the most litigious rich prick in American history, my defense would probably consist of something a little more convincing than a middle finger and a Red Scare slur. But what the fuck do I know? My inner circle wasn't holed up in the Situation Room trying to figure out how to spin the story instead of simply proving there wasn't one.

0: Yeah, we will. Yeah. Take it. 25 minutes after the hour, yep. Carl Frisch coming up. One last legal point. Paid protester says Senator Rand Paul does not seem to understand what constitutes contempt of Congress. Fauci showed up. Unlike Peter Navarro and Steve Bannon, he was not given immunity for what he would say today. As a result, he was entitled to cite the Fifth Amendment. I swear to God, they make up their own rules. Mm-hmm. They all plead the Fifth, and yep. then, you know, noted fisting aficionado Josh Hawley, who was particularly douchetastic, which is hard to be. Next to Rand Paul, to be even more douchetastic. He accused Fauci of trying to enrich himself during COVID, which there's no evidence. He melted down on X after Fauci invoked the Fifth. He said, hint for you, no honest person pleads the Fifth. How many Republicans all the way up to Trump did I just read have pled the Fifth over and over and over again? Trump has done it hundreds of times. That was in the fraud case in which he was convicted 34 times of 34 felonies. Yes, Chris.
1: On the right, they are accusing Fauci of trying to make a lot of money through the gain of function research that was being done in Wuhan.
0: Yes, so. Life-saving research.
1: Right. So sure. that's where that came from.
0: Hi, Karen. Karen in Chicago. Hello. Yes.
2: Oh, my God. Now do Trump. I mean, are you kidding me?
0: Yeah.
2: These people are delusional. Okay, let's unpack this. I remember when Donald Trump called COVID a Democrat hoax. Yeah. He said it would go away like a miracle. He was standing out there next to Dr. Fauci spewing absolute misinformation that Dr. Fauci was going to have to refute. And, of course, he was going to do that because he's a scientist and he cares about saving people's lives. And then he was saved, Donald Trump was saved by the medicine that was out there because of people like Dr. Fauci. And then he Operation Warp Speed, that was supposedly
0: Thank you.
2: Trump's baby.
0: Karen,
2: and now
0: this is
2: delusional.
0: Is Christine, you have to try to remember it because there's been so much effery since then. She said, so Operation Warp Speed was Trump's initiative to get an FDA-approved COVID vaccine rolled out, but also COVID's a hoax, and vaccines are bad, so you should take ivermectin for a hoax. More than a million Americans died of a hoax, and somehow it's all Anthony Fauci's fault. Make it make sense. I mean, just having...
2: Thank you.
0: Yeah, go ahead.
2: So I'm... Yeah, no, I'm sorry. No, so, you know, I'm sorry. Rand Paul, I have to believe he knows better. Tommy Tuberville, probably not.
0: Yeah.
2: But Rand Paul knows better, okay? Shame on him. These people are vile. They are disgusting, and we need to understand. So all of, like, Cory Booker, all of the Democrats that try and work with these guys, understand who these people are. They are not our friends.
0: Yeah.
2: They are absolutely...
0: And Karen, do compare and contrast, like the way Senator Ossoff conducted himself. Democrats are tough, but they're fair. They're not just like insulting little, weasels in these hearings. I mean, Rand Paul, it's all theatrics and throwing Fauci's attorney out and fisting aficionado Josh Hawley. It's just there. It's all stunts. He said, nothing says honesty like taking the Fifth, huh, Doc? Let's try something. What day of the week is it today? What color tie are you wearing? What color is the carpet in front of you? Just to be a bag of D's, right? Moments later, Hawley claimed Fauci didn't want to answer questions because he did all kinds of terrible things and got rich during the pandemic. I swear to God, he should sue all these mother for slander. It's just based on nothing. Yeah, I know, but he wouldn't. Carl Frisch next.
3: Hi, and welcome back. Just 906 days left to go in our countdown to liberty. Today, from the Oval Office, Donald Trump announced sweeping plans to renovate Dulles Airport, making it one of the most beautiful airports in the entire world. How long do you think it's going to be before he renames it Trump Airport? Just a thought. You know it's coming. Meanwhile, he said it's time for him to hit back at Iran. You got to smack him around a little bit. Definitely had to smack him around. Of course, he told Trey Yingst on Fox News that he was going to beat the living shit out of him or beat the fucking shit out of him, one of the two. And that always goes over well internationally. And finally, and most importantly, Dr. Fauci is now, according to the Donald Trump administration, entirely responsible for the COVID outbreak. Yes, that lost Donald Trump the election in 2020. It's all Fauci's fault. We heard, of course, it was Obama's, Biden's, now Fauci's fault. Never mind the fact that Donald Trump didn't want to test, couldn't get tests, and kept people from getting tested. But that's not a big problem. It's all Fauci's fault. Just another day in the life of the United States. Only the best. We're a hot country. Hot, hot. It is hot. There's no such thing as climate change, though. See you next time.
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4: Nobody believes everything that is in the Bible. The Bible clearly commands us to kill anyone who works more than 6 days a week. It bluntly forbids ever eating ham or wearing clothing made of mixed materials. It forbids divorce, but not polygamy. It forbids playing football, but doesn't forbid slavery. It forbids gathering sticks on a Saturday, but doesn't forbid genocide. It forbids eating shrimp, but doesn't forbid trading your 10-year-old child for a goat.

0: that we have and acknowledge these injection injuries, these people can't get treatment. They're being gaslit by their doctors. So it's all in your head. The rate of the injection injured of suicides is increasing because they've given up hope, because our medical establishment and federal health agencies completely failed them, failing to acknowledge it.
1: That would be Ron Johnson, who was in a dumb off with Tommy Tuberville.
2: Yeah.
1: Okay. By the way, if you get Ron Johnson and Mike Johnson confused, if you get your Johnsons confused, Lauren Boebert can give you a hand. It's an old joke. Just felt like I'd repurpose that. Just recycle that. Okay. So
2: I think that joke had started to turn.
1: A long time ago.
2: Yeah.
1: Well, they're bringing up all old stuff, so okay. I got to bring out all the old jokes. Hang on. I just wanted to review what he said. People are committing mass suicide because what now?
2: Because they've been injection injured, and they're telling their doctors, and their doctors are telling them that nothing is wrong with them. So they're committing suicide.
1: Are they?
2: Mm-hmm.
1: Okay.
2: Mass suicide.
1: Please help me. Carl. Help mommy. Okay. Carl Frisch. Let's talk to our fancy Fairfax County school board friend, shall we? CarlFrisch.com. Hiya, Carl.
3: Good morning. How dare you scoff at the idea of the Johnsontown massacres?
1: Can you?
3: Meanwhile, I'm busy putting up missing signs.
1: Is there a vaccine for dumb? Because I'm afraid that we're all going to get contact.
3: Sadly, no.
1: Dumb. I'm sorry. Go ahead.
3: Sadly, no. There are not. I've just been busy putting up missing person signs. All over the nation's capital, not for Mitch McConnell, but for signs of intelligent life in the Republican caucus.
2: Yeah!
1: Yes, good for you. Yeah. Well, good luck to you. Carl, like your background, obviously, is as a political strategist. So let's talk about the politics of this, because, maybe I'm not understanding something, but part of why Trump got thrown out, I mean, a big part of why he got thrown out in 2020 is his disastrous response to COVID and that a million of us died. This is what they really want to remind everybody of? I mean, someone posted, Trumpers can't win on the economy, no new wars or affordability, so they bring up the 2020 election and Fauci? Hilarious.
3: Well, you remember, everything about this administration, nothing had to do with, you know, helping working people and solving the affordability crisis. For this administration, it is all about relitigating things that Trump feels like he got a raw deal on. And when he thinks he got a raw deal, it just means that he came out looking poorly, which is a lot.
1: Yeah. Yeah. Yeah. I mean, it's the politics of it. A lot of people. So what MAGA GOP is doing to Dr. Fauci today is an absolute abomination. It's hand down the most insanely cruel and stupid exercise of Trump fealty ever witnessed. Every one of these MAGA senators should be sued for libel, stripped of their stolen wealth and abandoned. I mean, I hope it backfires on them politically. What do you think?
3: Well, I mean, it's been interesting to see them complain about Fauci taking the fifth and saying only a guilty person would do that, given how many times Donald Trump has done the same thing. As is often the case with the Republican conference, they're incapable of seeing, the same type of behavior in their own midst, especially when it's Donald Trump. But I think anytime, you know, they are talking about something other than helping people and helping the economy, they're digging their hole deeper and deeper and deeper. And they've not talked about those issues since they ran for election in 2024. And it's going to come back to bite them in the rear end.
1: I think
3: Democrats are going to have a wildly successful election night because of it.
1: I do, too. And, Carl, it really does. It is what it feels like to live in a dictatorship, I imagine. It literally, all of this is for an audience of one. All of these, you know, these things that have nothing to do with everybody's everyday life. And in the meantime, as a lot of people keep pointing out, we have multiple massive foodborne illness outbreaks going on right now. Instead of doing anything about it, Republican Congress is harassing Fauci all day for some bull theatrics, while the rapist president spends all his time spray painting statues gold and attacking the Smithsonian. The only objective of this administration is desecration. And that's showing up in all the polling, isn't it?
3: It is. I mean, when you've got a bunch of people who think screwworm is just a nickname Trump has given to another member of Congress, you're not likely to get, any kind of action out of them. But this is not just, you know, I'll correct you, it's not just an audience of one. Their only hope in this election is to try and figure out a way to activate Trump voters to turn out and vote, who do not typically vote in mid-year elections. They only vote when Trump's on the ballot. So what are they going to do? they're going to raise the grievances that Trump has and in a hope that it will light a fire under these people's butts to get out and vote. But it hasn't done that in the past. Things look worse for them now than they did in 2018.
1: I think Democrats are ahead on enthusiasm. You know, the gap is like by 20 points. Yeah.
3: Yeah. And for anybody that, you know, came around to Trump in the last election, they've virtually all abandoned him because he's not done anything that he said he would do. In fact, he's done the opposite, made life more difficult for them.
1: Yeah. Well, in one last one, Covey said measles cases are the highest they've been ever been in decades. Lettuce is giving people explosive diarrhea, so Republicans are questioning Fauci about COVID. I guess politically we should go, okay, well, I guess that's good. But it was disgusting to watch. You know, for those of us that lost loved ones to AIDS, we remember Dr. Fauci, you know, out on the forefront, helping people with AIDS a million years ago. This man is a lifelong public servant, and it's just disgraceful what they did to him yesterday.
3: Well, Trump can never tolerate having a smarter person in the room.
2: Yeah, that's true. Very true.
1: Yeah.
3: Who's not willing to bend the knee.
2: Yeah.
1: I mean, it's just debacle after debacle. So this is the latest reporting. Trump exasperated at his top officials at odds over Iran war strategy. I mean, this is like the COVID response. I mean, everything he does, Carl, is a complete debacle of incompetence. I mean, this is the reporting. Trump has grown increasingly exasperated as the war in Iran stretches into its 6 months. He recently erupted at top national security officials amid deep divisions inside his administration over how to proceed. Yeah, they don't know what the they're doing. Is basically this story. As one U.S. official put it, after all this time, there's no unity. Trump exploded during a meeting with top national security officials last week over a lack of progress in Iran, yelling expletives. The president is exasperated. I don't think he believed it was going to be this difficult to get the Iranians to agree to a deal. Right, because he's a moron and also the worst deal maker ever. There was not a real strategy for how long or what they should do to get to the end point. He did not intend this to be a long, drawn-out war. Oh, my God. And that's just this morning's story, right?
3: Well, and, you know, what we do know is that some of the options he's wanted to pursue are not viable because of how he got us to this point, you know, using up the American arsenal in the run-up to where we are now. So there are things that he has made us weaker as a country in terms of being able to respond to any attacks on us by doing this. It's not going to end anytime soon. So every time there's a new conversation about some kind of a ceasefire, I'll believe it when I see it.
2: Yeah.
3: But this administration thus far has been giving away the kitchen to try and appease Iran and to end this, and then, you know, pulling it back just weeks later. So I don't anticipate that this administration is going to suddenly become good negotiators.
1: All we're left with always, Carl, is this stupid, like, faux macho bluster, right? Trump raged to a Fox News reporter about the surprise attack by Iran on U.S. troops, telling him, we're going to beat the out of them. Oh, okay, well, that seems like that strategy's been working so far. It's just about sounding tough to his stupid base, right? I mean, so this is the Fox chief foreign correspondent reported on Fox and Friends. That Trump said, we're going to beat the out of them. He went on to say, we'll be hitting them hard. They're going to get a beating. I don't know about you. I'm just so exhausted with the alpha male, whatever, you know, bluster we get from him and Hegseth and whatever in this disaster of a war.
3: Yeah, I think historians are now calling it pull-up diplomacy. It's going to be about as successful as, like, trying to hold on to a metal bar when your arms are greased up.
1: Yeah, he's incompetent at pull-ups as well. Wow. By the way, though, you expressed optimism at the beginning here. Ana Navarro, who, you know, lifelong Republican, she said two things. First, we are going to send Democratic majorities to both houses in November. Second, those Democrats should be clear that their mandate is to do everything in their power and then some to fight this corrupt regime. I know, despite it all, I am feeling confident, but it just, I guess it's every day is that's part of it, is just to exhaust us into despair, right?
3: That's exactly what it is. I mean, their hope is twofold: energize their base and dissuade ours from trying to do anything about it. So we can't let them do that. We've come this far. We're months away. So people need to be doing everything they can to get that vote out. And the polling is very encouraging. in swing states, especially in those Senate races.
1: Yeah.
3: You know, Tallarico in Texas has been ahead in many polls against Ken Paxton. That's something Beto was never possible, you know, capable of pulling off against Ted Cruz. You know, we're looking good in Iowa and Maine and North Carolina and on and on and on. And then you've got House races all over the country. And one thing that people will not know until after the votes are counted is that a lot of races are, you know, on the razor's edge that we may not even be following. And so those typically fall the direction that the winds are blowing on election day.
1: Yeah.
3: So it's quite possible that the majority of the Democrats enter the House of Representatives with is much larger than anybody's expecting.
1: Yeah. Oh, boy. From your lips to God's ears. Or whoever Chris prays to. Jesus.
3: I just hope she's listening.
1: Jesus.
2: I don't pray.
1: This is just this morning's corruption story. Secret Service agents who questioned James Comey were told to send details of the interview to Air Force One so Trump could review them. So here's the only good news. I don't know whether it's going to be good news, but Senate Judiciary Committee postpones vote on Todd Blanche's nomination. I have no idea what's going to happen, right? It's Cornyn and Tillis, of course, threatened to sink the Blanche nomination. What do you think they're going to make good on that? Or, I mean, they're leaving
3: office.
1: No,
3: I think they're going to get, they're doing it to get concessions, and we'll see if they get those concessions. I mean, there's no leverage that Trump has against them at this point. He really messed that up in the primaries. So,
1: we only need one senator, right, to scuttle this nomination. It's just, but it's a question of, you know, and it's about the slush fund now, I guess. I don't see how meeting with the Epstein survivors, you know, fulfilled that to make, because it was, as they all said, it was obviously just perfunctory. So he gets this promotion and he was rude and disrespectful to them, as you would expect.
3: Yeah.
1: Yeah. So anyway. Yeah.
3: Well, and look, either the administration's going to give these folks what they want and things will move forward, because at the end of the day, these people are still Republicans and they're probably not going to stand in the way unless they're not getting what they want, because they have nothing to worry about in this election now that they've been primaried out of office.
1: And Carl, I think it's not just the whatever is going to be trillion, whatever, for this endless war, but that none of us can afford anything. They're cutting Medicare, prescription drug stuff. They've cut SNAP benefits. And then there's a story a day like this. New, President Trump reveals the White House has ordered 250 new Cadillac Escalades for the presidential motorcade. Our guys are very spoiled. They like the Escalades. So do I. We look sharp in those Escalades. As Covey said, they cut pediatric cancer research because it's waste, fraud, and abuse. And then this is like a daily story, right? They're saying that could be... they're $300 a piece. It could be $75 million. Add to that the $15 million for the new presidential limo. And the rest of us don't have health care or can't afford prescription drugs anymore, right?
3: Yeah, well, and you know, I don't know how they're going to make it work, but you know a friend of his is actually going to be the one building these Escalades.
1: Of course. Like,
3: they're going to take the workers out of the factory.
1: Yeah, his dad's going to have a little taste, because that's how the mob works.
2: It's like his friend is going to be the one rebuilding Dulles. You know, it's like, God.
1: Unbelievable. All right. Carl, best of luck to you. MooksforCarl.com is the only way to fight back, America.
2: Yes.
1: Do
2: Please
1: it.
2: Fight back.
3: That's all right.
1: Love you.
2: Thanks, Carl.
1: 47 minutes after the hour. It's so insane that they have to do, that he has to go through this again, that, oh, it's, you know, that they're just trying to embarrass him. These are his private diaries. Like, who cares what his thoughts were about this whole, you know, clown show that was going on during COVID?
2: Yeah.
1: And, I mean, you know, they were his private thoughts. It's not relevant at all. I kept saying over and over, he is in print in there. He says a huge consensus is that it was, you know, naturally occurring. That being said, I don't know. They should investigate it, right? I mean, so it's. But I never understood, Carlos, if it was a lab leak, who cares? Like, what's the difference? None of it is Fauci's fault.
4: Yeah, and again, yeah, they were doing gain-of-function research. Did they want to cover up the origins, even if they wanted to do it? It's about how do you combat it. He was not wrong in his theories about how to combat. The rest of the world did this. The WHO, the World Health Organization.
1: But their theory is he created it on purpose, released it on the world on purpose. It's like, what?
4: One of the first things Trump did was to defund the security for that type of research.
1: Yeah.
4: So that we didn't have as much protection doing that gain of function research
1: because the
4: Trump administration cut funding immediately.
1: He took our people out of Wuhan. This could have been, I've said this over and over. If Hillary were president, it is very likely we would not have been hit with COVID. We would have had our inspectors there on the ground in Wuhan. You know,
4: if Gore were president, we would have been hitting on 9/11. So many good things that would have happened had not picky Democrats.
1: Yeah.
4: And Ralph Nader voters and Jill Stein voters, look at what you rot. All you had to do in a binary choice was pick something that was better.
1: Yeah.
4: Clearly.

0: Now it's buyer remorse across the state. I mean, you know, the tariffs are killing, you know, businesses across the state. You know, like I said, we've lost health care because of the big, beautiful bill.
1: Yeah. Carlos, by the way, since you brought that up about 9/11, I've said the same thing, that, you know, and all this polling looks great for Democrats now. We're ahead literally on every issue except national security, which, first of all, makes me think like Trump's thinking, wouldn't that be something nice if something happened?
2: Flag.
1: Yeah, but I absolutely agree with you on 9/11 that we've had the worst national security failure in our history on a Republican's watch.
2: Bush.
1: Thank you.
2: We handed over that intelligence with 6 months prior.
1: Yeah, very specific intelligence about Al-Qaeda is going to fly buildings into places, maybe like the World Trade Center. I mean, it was, so when Condi Rice said no one could have imagined, if you would have read the intelligence and not said, oh, that was, you know, BJ guy Clinton, who cares what, you know, he's warned us about. I mean, I understand the mentality that we all were traumatized and, you know, came together, but I still am like, how is he not responsible for the worst security failure in our history? Republicans, they wreck the economy every time. They are not better on national security, right?
2: They're not better on national security or the economy or climate or anything. Again, talk about the world ending, the Colorado River. Let's tack that on, right? All these rivers are drying up. In 76, Carter puts solar panels on the White House and Reagan takes them down.
1: Yeah.
2: So, yeah, they're not good on national security. They're not good on jobs. They're not good on climate. What they are good at is creating a media circus. And this Iran war is a debacle. Yeah. I don't believe in the small numbers of service people that have died. Yeah. I think the numbers are bigger.
1: Yeah.
2: I think they're hiding them. There's no end in sight. When you saw Ossoff just totally tear apart Keg's breath, you know, you said that their military wasn't capable.
1: Yeah.
2: That's what you told us. So, they can't get past this Iran war debacle. No new wars. I think that you need to bomb them because they ran. Come on, I'm going to get a fresh body. All right, let's start a war.
1: The Netanyahu to Barney Rubble is my favorite. Yeah. Okay.
3: Oh, Barney Rubble got married in Vegas over the weekend.
1: Oh, yes. Marjorie Taylor Greene. It looks like Barney Rubble. Does she not have a girlfriend that can tell her sleeveless is not her friend?

0: 54 minutes after the hour, cannot wait to talk to Dr. Doom, who is a close personal friend of Dr. Fauci. You know, have you ever watched I've been watching a series that lately that is, you know, covers the COVID years and all this stuff. And I thought, oh my God, it's we all have PTSD. It's just from these hearings. You have flashbacks to how awful it really was. Yeah. And primarily because the response, we had the worst response in the world. We had the worst outcomes in the world because of Donald Trump. And Dr. Fauci was the one trying to help, you know, and now it's just, it's insane what we watched yesterday. Stephanie said Rand Paul is a failed mall optician and Nepo baby from whom I wouldn't even buy a pair of cheap reading glasses. Thank you.
1: Do we know he was a mall optician?
0: Yes. He was an unregulated
1: mall optician.
0: Eye doctor.
1: Okay.
0: Whatever. Okay. Malloy tweets on Russian TV, a foreign policy expert explain why Putin supports Trump's because Trump will destroy America. Exactly. And just because I'm going to die mad about 2016 and

0: also 2024.
1: Mm-hmm.
0: Someone did a very long thread. I can't get to all of it, but it's just when you think of where we are. That's the other thing, Chris. You cannot believe anybody voted for him again. After, let's just take one, not just January 6th, but then, yes, the COVID response and the disaster we lived through because of him.
2: It happened.
0: Yaw says, of Kamala, she called for a ceasefire and the independence of Palestine at least 11 times in the campaign trail. She wrote a Medicare for All plan. She supports expanding the Supreme Court to 13 justices, is for ending the Electoral College, believes in statehood for Puerto Rico and D.C., supports women's reproductive rights, was the literal tie-breaking vote on the for the Inflation Act, clean energy, lower health care costs. This thread goes on and on. The help for first-time homebuyers, blah, blah, blah. I can't. Sometimes I go to a world where we could have been. Lisa in North Carolina. Hello, Lisa. Go ahead.
3: Hey, do y'all remember why Dr. Fauci initially told us not to wear masks?
1: No.
0: No.
3: Because of the PPE shortage for health workers.
1: That's right. Yes.
0: Yeah. Aye.
1: Yeah.
3: And nobody's talking about that.
0: Yeah.
3: And I'm like, what?
1: That's why we were distancing.
3: Did everybody forget?
0: It was one cascading, disastrous, incompetent move after another by the Trump administration. You're absolutely right, Lisa. You can't even remember all of it. Somebody documented all of the things Trump said. I mean, Google it sometime. I mean, it's just insanity, all of the lies and disinformation and things he said, right? Just take that alone.
3: Yeah. He also donated a couple hundred of our ventilators to Russia.
0: Yeah. Oh, God, I remember that. Speaking of him being a Russian asset, yes, I remember that. Dear God. And so, this whole, what is this vaccine injury movement or whatever?
1: It's been around since the beginning of the vaccine.
0: Okay, here we go.
4: Who didn't have a friend that took this vaccine and had some type of complication, a stroke, a blood clot, a young man getting some type of heart inflammation as well? That's what destroyed the trust in the American people for our government.
0: Okay, all of that has been debunked.
1: COVID itself was what caused heart problems.
0: Yes. Oh, God, Dr. Redliner will have to help us. I don't know. We were saying, I don't know if he could bear to watch yesterday. I mean, he likes to be informed, but Fauci is literally a close personal friend. I can't even imagine what he was thinking. But, oh, my God, to have to go through all of this again and talk about the effectiveness of vaccines and, and the, bullshittery of the whole vaccine injury, whatever. Oh, dear God. Do I have to listen to Jesse Waters? Okay. Mm-hmm.
5: When Fauci found out the vax didn't work the way it was supposed to, he didn't say anything. When the vax caused injuries, he covered it up. He got injured. Blood clot. He didn't tell the public. All this is in his diary.
0: Oh, dear God.
5: Okay. Fauci wanted Booster Palooza. And Senator Ron Johnson discovered he was sabotaging treatments like ivermectin.
0: Oh, dear God. Dear God. Oh, God. We have to do this all again. We will do it next with Dr. Irwin Redliner. Well, good morning to Kobe, the co-founder and CEO of my good friends at Chapter. He goes by one name, like Cher, because he's a rock star in the Medicare advising area. Good morning, Kobe.
6: Good morning. Thanks for having me.
0: I have to tell you, I usually lie about my age, but I am navigating the Medicare maze. And Ari, my Chapter advisor, has been fantastic. Talk a little bit about what Chapter is and how you developed it.
6: Yeah, and thank you for having me. Chapter is a Medicare navigation platform that ensures that seniors get the right Medicare plan for their needs. And importantly, we're not just about signing people up for a plan at the beginning. We're really trying to be there for their entire Medicare journey so that people can save money on prescriptions, find doctors who are in network, appeal bills and claims, and really provide this overall platform to help people navigate what is just such a complex part of their lives.
0: It really is. And also, to your point, stuff changes, like your own health changes, your medications, Medicare plans change all the time. So, and we should understand this is an absolutely free service, right? It's a 20-minute call. And independent Medicare advisor means they're not paid to steer you to one plan or another, right?
6: That's right. 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We don't charge for our services. 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We do earn revenue from insurance carriers. But unlike every other Medicare advisor, and really why I started the company, is we've built a new model that allows us to be unbiased. So we look at every single Medicare option, and we recommend the plan that's right for each person, whether or not Chapter earns any money.
0: The big lie on my show is that I'm 44 years old, so I'm just going to disavow this whole conversation and say that I'm just doing a practice run 20 years early just so that I know what to do. The word from this mouth is call Chapter 681-329-3164. I can't recommend it highly enough. 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Get a plan.
2: Here comes some Barack Hussein Obama judge.
7: Mm-hmm. I'm still, what is it?
2: No.
7: It's 2026. What am I still doing dealing with Barack Hussein Obama judges? That ain't fair.
8: Hi, I'm Frances Callier.
9: And I'm Angela V. Shelton.
8: We are Frangela, and welcome to Zero
9: Same Days. Because we'll have zero. We've had zero since he got into office. You ain't had half of one. You ain't had a tenth of one. Zero.
8: And speaking of zero same days, did we all see what went down at the White House Correspondents' Dinner? Did you see that?
9: Of course.
8: Were you there for that crazy work?
9: Let me, first of all, it's like 38 pages, okay? It was almost an hour. Like, it was ridiculous. I think it was an hour. And we could talk about a number. I mean, you could do a thesis. You could get a PhD on just looking at that. I can't call it a speech, that vomiting, that displacing of internal crazy and making it externally available crazy.
7: Absolutely.
9: But I thought there's some nuggets that we do need to address.
8: Absolutely. And here comes one of them.
10: It's becoming such a horrible and dangerous location that Ilhan Omar, one of my favorites, and her brother are thinking about moving together, very much in love. A video has surfaced recently of Ilhan giving a speech referring to World War II as World War XI.
8: First of all, get the woman's name right, okay?
9: Yeah. You know, I find it interesting that a man who has said, I believe more than once, that he would date his daughter because she's hot, if he could.
8: Keep that in mind with the rest of this.
9: I mean, okay?
10: And the issue about that, she thought she got it right, but I'm not surprised because she's a low IQ person, and she's also a very dishonest person. And she ought to get the hell out of our country. She shouldn't be here. She shouldn't be in our country. She also calls her brother husband number one. Omar is reportedly being investigated for fraud. She revised her net worth. I was shocked to see that she was worth much more than $30 million.
8: Hold on. Did the man who has 34 counts of felonies...
9: Thank you. An adjudicated rapist. Sexual assaulter.
8: Did he... I couldn't go another further, Angela.
9: Oh, without the man who's made $2 billion since last year, since he got in office.
8: Thank you.
9: That man
8: is talking about fraud.
9: That man is talking about anybody else.
8: Sure. I want to make sure I understand, because I feel crazy.
9: No, that any, but you name the other human being that he gets to critique. There's more crazy. Just another little dab. Just a dab.
8: You know, because you know what? Trump doesn't feel understood.
10: And the rogue judges, you don't have a chance in front of these people. If Obama puts in a judge, I don't care how good your case is, you barely have a chance of victory. And nobody suffers it like I do. I get an Obama judge. First thing, who appointed the judge? Barack Hussein Obama. Oh, that's a problem. And we will end no cash bail.
8: You know what kills me with Trump is this. He's like, you know what? I don't have a chance with those Obama judges, because all they do they're about, they're rogue and they're about the law. That's all
9: that's
8: they
9: not
8: do
9: fair.
8: Is follow the law.
9: That's
8: who
9: not fair.
8: Who
9: I
8: deal with that?
9: Only little tiniest violin in the world. He suffers so much. and so painful to be me. When I try to do authoritarian, illegal, unconstitutional things, here comes some Barack Hussein Obama judge.
7: Mm-hmm. I'm still, it's 2026. What am I still doing dealing with Barack Hussein Obama judges? That ain't fair.
9: It's never Biden. I mean, I know Biden appointed some judges. I know he did.
7: You know why? You know why? Because that's how much Barack Hussein Obama is still holding it down. Okay?
9: Well, I'll tell you that these are two... This commentary is the kind of thing that makes me say, you know what, Angela? Take a break and look. What's going on with rich white men? How are they... Straight rich white men, are they getting their fair shake? Where's the group? Where's the NAACP for rich white men? Where is the National Association of Rich White Men?
7: You know what? You know what? We're going to ask those questions and more right here on Zero Sane Days. Because there have been zero.
11: Abjectly reduced to the ass kissing of one man. And then when you die, other Republicans use your eulogy to continue the ass kissing in a perpetual motion machine of chapped lips and lubricated cheeks.
0: Which is exactly what the Fauci show was all about. Yeah. Can't wait a minute more to talk to this guy.
12: I'm going to get bad news I want from him because he's very handsome. Dr. Irwin Redletter joins us now. 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And now
13: he became Dr. Doom.
12: Dr. Irwin Redletter is the founding director of the National Center for Disaster Preparedness and senior research scholar.
0: Good doomy morning, Dr. Doom. Wow. Was I thinking of you all day yesterday? I know you're a close personal friend of Dr. Fauci's. You talk to him all the time. I agree with Senator Blumenthal. So this is one of the darkest days in the history of the U.S. Senate. He ripped Republicans for being eager to rebrand Fauci as a villain. He said the hearing is a culmination of a years-long crusade that started 6 years ago when Dr. Fauci dared to contradict President Trump. I mean, again, a ridiculous show for one person, right, to try to rewrite history.
14: It is extraordinary. You know, and some days on your show, Steph, you know, I really, really wish it wasn't a family show, you know, and yeah. We could talk, you know, like me and you, kid, you know, that kind of...
0: I said that an hour ago. yes.
14: Yeah, it was a pretty disgraceful reminder that we're dealing with such an abnormal political world right now. And, you know, I know things are looking optimistic for, at least for the House, for the midterms, but I don't know. My brother, the psychiatrist, called up today and said he's even worried about November. It is so insane what we're dealing with. And to watch hours and hours of these people led by Rand Paul denigrating the work of this really public health American hero, which has been very, very, very few like him.
0: Yeah.
14: And it is extraordinary to me, the ignorance.
0: So, yeah, you said shame on Rand Paul conducting this ignorant witch hunt in an attempt to prove up made-up misdeeds he attributes to Dr. Fauci, one of America's most heroic public health scientists who has saved countless lives over his long career. Of course, stretching back to AIDS and you name it. And you said you spoke with him countless times during the worst years of COVID. I remember because that's when we met you and we're talking to you. I remember we would be like,
14: exactly.
0: When you really like, I just hung up with Dr. Fauci. We'd be like, what? Tell us.
14: You made fun of me, didn't you?
0: Name dropper. But you said he was always a meticulous communicator of science-based information and recommendations. What we were facing, a lethal virus we'd never seen before. It was a new deadly threat, and we were all learning in learning as we go mode. That's what scientists do, right? They take in new information about a new threat and process the information and give us the best information they have at the time, right?
14: Exactly. You know, the one issue that I had with all of it in terms of communicating was that, and I told Fauci this, and every time I could get to the head of the CDC, I would tell Rachel, whatever her name was, I don't remember right now, but anyway, I would tell her, Yeah. When you make an announcement, say this is the what we know right now. It's ongoing research. It may change next week. We just don't know. But we're giving the best information we currently can depend on.
0: Yeah.
14: That is science. Like you said, Steph, you know, this is the whole point. And it's a novel disease. And we're learning about it.
0: Well, yeah,
14: by the way, one of the things we learned was that vaccines work.
0: Oh, God,
14: so
0: please.
14: In these MAGA states where they refused vaccines, the death rate was extraordinarily higher than in the states, you know, blue states, where people were actually following public health and getting their shots and wearing masks. That's what we learned.
0: Well, and you said, of course, mistakes were made. This was science on the run, and experts were making their best recommendations based on the info they had at that very moment. And you said, and then there was the Trump factor. Every day, Fauci and his colleagues had to contend with inane, dangerous commentators and suggestions from the most ignorant president in American history. I mean, that's the thing. I mean, politically, I just asked Carl Frisch this, Doc. I'm like, do you want to remind America how disastrous? It's the reason he got thrown out of office in 2020, his response was so provably, statistically disastrous, right? And the disinformation was so dangerous and ridiculous and bleach and UV light and it's a hoax and blah, blah, blah, right?
14: And it, yes, totally. And it hasn't stopped. Recently, there are reports of him being upset that Bobby Kennedy Jr. Is not trying to eliminate even more vaccines. You know, we're talking about lunacy, dangerous lunacy.
0: Yes, because he thinks autism rights will go down. I mean, that's why Bobby Kennedy isn't enough of a lunatic for him on childhood vaccines.
14: Right.
0: Okay. Can I just say our old friend, Senator Bill Cassidy, again, the doctor who voted for... it's like now a warning. Senator Cassidy, who has repeatedly criticized Trump's administration over health issues, slammed the CDC over a website related to autism and vaccines. He said it's not evidence-based claims. It is not an evidence-based claim that vaccines cause autism. He said that's what gives some parents hesitancy regarding having their children vaccinated.
14: By the way,
0: go ahead.
14: It's nuts. What I was going to say was, do you know what this does to the parents of children who actually have autism? It establishes insane guilt.
0: Thank you.
14: For no reason other than stupidity.
0: I have good friends with autistic kids, and this is exactly what I said. It makes their pain even worse, like, oh, it's your fault. Cassidy said outright, it's been firmly established vaccines do not cause autism. Well, then why did you vote for the guy that says they do? Right in Bobby Kennedy.
14: Yeah, why? And Cassidy, you know, I kind of respect that he's taken a sort of a principled position, but he's doing it at the wrong time. The time to do that was when he had to raise his hand and vote yay or nay for Robert F. Kennedy Jr. to be Secretary of HHS. Yeah. And he caved.
0: Yep.
14: He caved to the president, to Trump, who punished him anyway by primarying him.
0: And, you know, here we are in the middle of cyclospora, measles outbreaks. And, you know, this is the thing you and I always talked about, this disinformation that is going to kill people. And Trump,
14: it's going to kill people.
0: Trump again did a long thing about Fauci. He made too many bad calls, like on masks. Remember at the beginning, he was an anti-masker. Then he switched to super masker. In any event, I didn't let him shut the country down, although he wanted to. Like, it is just like January 6th. Mm-hmm. I'm just rewriting history, right?
14: Oh, it is, it's part of his whole MO, and we're going to live or die by what he's doing now. And by the way, it's the same thing is happening, of course, in the Middle East with this insanity with Iran. And everywhere we look, Donald Trump has created traps for Americans to fall into.
0: Yep.
14: Health, war, the economy. It is a mess. It is fantastic.
0: Doc, I just one example, because we talked about this all through COVID, just this disinformation that people are going to hear on Fox News. So Harris Faulkner, who's on Fox News, said of Fauci, this man literally lied to us, caused those of us who are responsible to the public to say what he was saying was true. So what next? We didn't even learn from 1918. 50 million people died from the Spanish flu. They never closed New York City schools. This guy. Yeah, we can vilify him on Capitol Hill, but I'm telling you, this can't happen again. We need to make an example out of him. It's hard to. Can you just go through how dumb that entire thing is?
1: Oh, no.
14: No.
1: Oh.
0: I've stunned you. I thought you froze, but
14: the problem is it is so dumb. You know, when somebody says something, you know, you go outside, you say, the sun is shining, and it's actually raining. Mm-hmm. It's not a discussion to be had. It's like you're kind of looking at the person. You just want to slap the crap out of them.
0: Right.
14: Which is really where we are with these people. And
0: it seems like
14: it's exhausting. It's exhausting.
0: So,
14: there's too
0: was
14: much
0: that a good
14: it.
0: Thing that yeah. 50 million people died? It was just because the schools weren't closed. So that, I mean, it's like people going, "Oh, we don't have those diseases anymore." Right, because we have a vaccine and we eradicated it.
14: They were talking about eliminating polio vaccine.
0: Oh my God,
14: Stephanie, they had that conversation.
0: Oh my God.
14: I don't know.
0: So, yeah. Senator Tuberville said we need to imprison Fauci for killing millions. Also, he's not aware. He says when he's governor, he's going to put him in prison, which he, okay, can't do that. Governor can't prosecute anyone. Florida Attorney General announced a state investigation into Dr. Fauci yesterday. Ron DeSantis said he can't claim the fifth since he received a preemptive pardon by Biden. That's wrong legally. But anyway, DeSantis says only a state attorney general prosecutor can bring a case due to his pardon. It would require either a state AG or local state attorney to bring a case, which would need to establish violations of state law as well as personal jurisdiction over the defendant. I imagine like all these ridiculous lawsuits, this isn't going anywhere, but what a ridiculous waste of time.
14: Welcome to whack-a-mole when the moles are winning, you know, and this is the problem. There's too many of them. You know, it's like, I don't even know how you pick out what you want to talk about in your hours of show every day, because there's an avalanche of stuff like this in every sector.
1: Believe me, we know this. We discuss that every single day before the show. It's like, how do we...
0: Or like, Rand Paul, like, is just psychotically obsessed with Dr. Fauci. Do you have any idea what this is about? He dresses down Dr. Fauci for aiding and abetting the crime of lockdowns. Threatened repercussions for invoking his constitutionally guaranteed, you know, for taking the fifth. Which, you know, Trump and countless other Republicans have done, right? When's the last time you've talked to Dr. Fauci? How is he doing with all of this? How does he endure this?
14: It's been a number of months, and you know, he was sick for a good long time, and second of all, this is very depressing to him. You're talking about five decades of total service, but before he instituted programs and research that saved millions of lives from HIV/AIDS.
0: Yeah.
14: Before that, he was focused on the fact that there were some unusual diseases that weren't getting the attention they needed. He focused research on that, and millions of people benefited from that work even before AIDS. So the guy is a lifetime of public service, and he's getting vilified by people that are way too stupid and vengeful to even sit in the same room with him. So that's all I have to say on this matter. And Ron Paul, I mean,
0: Rand Paul,
14: horrifying what he's done.
0: Yeah.
14: Rand Paul.
0: It's just a bunch of...
14: Ron Paul was a decent kind of guy, actually.
0: It's just a bunch of stunts. So you saw the part where he threw Anthony Fauci, Dr. Fauci's lawyer, out of the room. You know, one of the senators that they'd like to hear from. I mean, obviously, there were legal grounds for him taking the fifth. But I swear to God, it's just like it's a reality show for one person, for Trump, right? To just
14: be as rude
0: and disrespectful as you possibly can to this esteemed public servant.
14: You know, Trump opened the door to a level of discourse that is so inappropriate. It'd be inappropriate in a social setting. And he spouts this garbage from the Oval Office, from the sort of the sacred place where the country was founded. And he sits there like a moron. And, you know, that prize-winning photo of him standing there like a zombie when a guy had collapsed in the office. This tells the tale, doesn't it?
0: Yeah. Did you say the sacred Oval Office? It looks kind of like a, you know, Thai restaurant, strip club, something in there now. But okay. Yes, technically the space itself. We get all that tacky gold off of there. Doc, thanks. I can't imagine. You're right. Tell your friend, Dr. Fauci, that we send our love and light, and we are so sorry.
1: Yeah.
0: And we thank him for his lifetime of service.
1: He deserves better than this.
0: Yeah.
1: He deserves way
0: better. Please thank him for all of us in the sane-based world, okay?
14: The whole country deserves better than this. Yes, but Fauci certainly does.
0: Yep.
14: All right.
0: All right. Thanks, Doc.
14: Ladies and gentlemen.
0: All right. 20
14: minutes. In radio land. I'll see you next week. Yeah.
0: 20 minutes after the hour.
15: By the way, I'm so happy that Jack Reacher is, you know, a sensible human being who has empathy and understands what's going on in the world.
1: Well,
15: because he was one of those guys where I'm like, all right, well, he could swing either way. Just looking at him, you know, he could be QAnon MAGA, or he could be reasonable.
0: I like these maggots. I like to see him say all this stuff to his face.
1: Right.
0: Right?
1: Well, he went to high school with Matt Gaetz and hated him back then. They hated each other.
0: So he got an early start.
1: Exactly.
0: And figuring out who the bullies are.
1: Right.
0: I mean, God bless him. I love what he said. We played this, I think, Chris, last week. He said, people, I think, are a little bit afraid of me because they're like, he's a loose cannon.
1: Mm-hmm.
0: And I'm not. I'm just saying that everybody should say if they gave up about humanity. You know?
1: Yeah.
0: I mean, saying you're not political now in the biggest, moral crisis of our time just seems...
15: Oh, yeah.
0: Yeah. So,
15: of course. And it's one of those things always, going back to what I was saying a second ago, which is almost like when you were dating and you would go out on a date with someone and you would try to ascertain whether they were a smoker. And because I was also a smoker for many stupid, stupid years.
0: Yeah.
15: And that was always the thing. When can I reveal that I'm a smoker?
1: Yeah.
15: So when I hear a celebrity stepping out and expressing opposition to Donald Trump, I'm like, oh, thank goodness he's a smoker.
0: Oh, thank God.
15: That's great. So finally, you know, I can agree with this person and like this person. So, yeah.
0: Well, yeah. He just said, look at the politics we deal with right now. Like, the White House is in ruins. There's a UFC cage on the lawn. Like, it's just the stuff that we're all going, like, WTF, you know? So that thing we just
15: played
0: about him raping the world, he's only out for himself, obviously. And speaking of making all the right people mad, Kevin Sorbo had thoughts.
1: Oh, God.
0: And they always say the same thing. Conservatives say he has Trump derangement syndrome. So anyone that thinks, like, any of this is wrong has Trump derangement, right? So, Kevin Sorbo said, you'd think he'd be smart enough to keep his mouth shut. Gosh, I think the same thing about you, Kevin, but okay. Dean Cain, who, last I saw him, did eat several of the original Supermen, didn't he?
1: Yeah.
0: Yeah.
15: Oh, my God.
0: He offered Alan Rich some Trumpanol. Take the whole bottle, he said. Oh, boy, they just think they're so clever.
15: Oh, my God. So Dean Cain is just gnawing on Christopher Reeve's arm or something. Is that what you're saying? Yeah. You know,
0: he's put on a few LBs is what I'm saying.
15: Right. Well, this is obviously not the most important thing happening in the world, but I saw a video on Instagram of Jim Brewer.
1: Oh, God.
15: Comedian, MAGA comedian Jim Brewer, questioning whether Donald Trump staged the Butler assassination attempt. And actually saying it, I mean, straight up, that Donald Trump may have staged that assassination attempt.
0: Yeah.
15: And I was shocked and dismayed that Jim Brewer would be divorcing himself from the club over that issue.
0: Yeah.
15: So strange.
0: Hilarious.
15: Yes, weird times.
0: It is, right? The people, like, you'll go, and then you realize who you're saying. Yeah. You're like, oh, that's Nick Fuentes. I just said, that was Marjorie Taylor Greene I just agreed with.
15: Right. Jim Brewer is the goat boy in the coal mine, so to speak. Maybe he's indicative of MAGA abandoning ship.
0: Oh, boy. All right. Oh, by the way, speaking of superheroes like Jack Reacher, thank you for saying that I have superhero sinew strength when I pulled your yam sack out of the brambles on the bike path.
15: Right.
0: Yeah. Thank you.
15: I am not a wrestling guy, but I suddenly, in the middle of my show, quoted Gorilla Monsoon the 1980s. Who used to compliment, you know, less muscular wrestlers as saying, oh, that wrestler has sinew strength. And I was like, well, that's Stephanie has sinew strength
0: because
15: she yanked my gigantic body out of the gully, brambles.
0: Tell me your stats again because it always makes me hot. You are how tall now?
15: I am 6'4", 220.
0: Mm.
15: Yay.
0: That's what I said yesterday, just like Donald Trump. Uh-huh.
15: Right, exactly like Donald Trump, yes.
0: And I'm 5'7", I'm 5'7", 110, and I just grab that yam sack.
15: Yeah, we have to wear different clothing just so people can tell us apart. That's how
0: Yes.
15: Got to make sure we do that.
0: So you reposted, Brian Kilmeade said, are you worried the tariffs put forward over the last couple of days will hurt the economy? Trump, no, because it's bringing in hundreds of billions of dollars. And so you said, to be clear, he's talking about tax revenue seldom framed this way on cable news, but he's talking about higher taxes on American businesses and consumers generating obvious revenue from the federal government. Every tariff is a tax hike on Americans. Donald is a tax and spend fascist. That's a great way to put it.

0: Stephanie Miller.
1: Scooby-dooby-doo. Scooby-dooby-doo. Scooby-dooby-doo. Okay, hey, Tony from Georgia with an interesting thought, Chris.
2: All right.
1: Steph, what will MAGA do when we find out Mitch McConnell is dead and Lindsey Graham is alive and is transitioning to a woman named Darlene? I think that's very plausible.
2: Well,
1: could happen. Today's Republican Party. You just never know. Okay. By the way, did you see Ron Johnson in his "I know you are, but what am I" moment with Dr. Fauci yesterday? He said, "Did you literally lie to your own diary? Why are you hitting yourself?" Yes, Dr. Fauci lied to his own diary. Why? Are we getting contact dumb? I think I am.
2: Yeah, no.
1: I need to talk.
2: Ron Johnson is dumb.
1: I need to talk to Lisa, who is in fact a clinical lab scientist. Hello, Lisa. Hello.
3: Hi.
1: Hi, we believe in science here. Go
2: we
1: ahead.
2: Do.
3: I'm a clinical lab scientist. I work at Glendale Adventist Medical Center.
2: Oh, thank you.
3: And I worked there through the pandemic. Mm-hmm. And I just want to thank Dr. Fauci for all he's done for us.
1: Yep.
2: Yeah.
1: Yep. Yep, for 85 years old, this man should be getting rest.
2: Absolutely.
1: And not getting badgered by idiots. Okay, Audrey in Chicago. Hello, Audrey. Welcome.
4: Hello, Stephanie and the Mooks.
1: Hello.
4: I just want to take note of this, at least give my perspective, you know, being black and female all my life. Mm-hmm. If you recall, you know, Tom Hartman occasionally mentions this infamous statistician. I think his name is Friedrich Hoffman.
1: Mm-hmm. Uh-huh.
4: And that guy comforted the former slave owners by telling them that if they just deny health care to black people, then black people would die off within a few generations. We wouldn't exist.
1: Yeah.
4: I think these people who are attacking Fauci and others who want Medicare for all, who are doing their best to keep people, you know, alive, mm-hmm. they're attacking them because they're still waiting for that horrible promise to be fulfilled. Now, if you recall, back in March 2020, most of the nation shut down.
1: Mm-hmm.
4: But then this article was published in early April 2020 that said that blacks and Hispanics were dying at disproportionately higher rates from COVID-19.
1: Yes.
4: And I think they're mad at Dr. Fauci for doing the life-saving thing instead of letting us die off because they hoped that they had found, shall we say, their Negro killer.
1: Jared Kushner was on record as saying, oh, it's only people in blue states, so who cares? Yeah, they absolutely, like Carlos said yesterday, this has not been the United States of America since Donald Trump is in.
2: No, not at all.
1: Look at his latest cutting off all aid to states, the blue states. Mm-hmm. Insane. 29 minutes after the hour. JoJo from Jurors coming up. With the warmer weather here, you're spending more time outdoors, which means more sunshine and more reasons to take care of your skin. 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
5: Hi, and welcome back. Just 906 days left to go in our countdown to liberty. Today, from the Oval Office, Donald Trump announced sweeping plans to renovate Dulles Airport, making it one of the most beautiful airports in the entire world. How long do you think it's going to be before he renames it Trump Airport? Just a thought. You know it's coming. Meanwhile, he said it's time for him to hit back at Iran. You got to smack him around a little bit. Definitely had to smack him around. Of course, he told Trey Yinks on Fox News that he was going to beat the living shit out of him, or beat the fucking shit out of him, one of the two. And that always goes over well internationally. And finally, and most importantly, Dr. Fauci is now, according to the Donald Trump administration, entirely responsible for the COVID outbreak. Yes, that lost Donald Trump the election in 2020. It's all Fauci's fault. We heard, of course, it was Obama's, Biden's, now Fauci's fault. Never mind the fact that Donald Trump didn't want to test, couldn't get tests, and kept people from getting tested. But that's not a big problem. It's all Fauci's fault. Just another day in the life of the United States. Only the best. We're a hot country. Hot, hot. It is hot. There's no such thing as climate change, though. See you next time.
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0: come to accept the most monstrous shit, where they keep bombing people on fishing boats in the Caribbean and the Pacific, and it doesn't even make news anymore. It doesn't make news anymore. What has to happen is a lot of these f***ing people have to go to prison. That's what has to happen. Trump needs to go to prison. Stephen Miller needs to go to f***ing prison. Elon Musk needs to go to f***ing prison. It's all the f***ing ICE Gestapo thugs need to go to motherf***ing prison. Bovine Boy needs to go to prison. F***ing Hamhead Homan needs to go to prison.
1: Hamhead Homan.
2: He does look like a giant canned ham.
1: Yes.
2: I think we said that first.
1: I think so.
2: All right. God bless Kyle Kalinske. He's like my anger translator because I can't say any of those words on the radio. But hear. By the way, we are reminded of the massive incompetence of the Trump administration during COVID. That's the good news, is we have to be thankful for their massive incompetence. Trump fumed about a recent Supreme Court ruling, the birthright citizenship ruling, but he appears to look like he has missed a deadline to appeal. So his normal whiny baby running to the Supreme Court failed because he's an incompetent boob.
1: That's
2: because
1: he's too busy asking the Supreme Court to rehear the E. Jean Carroll case.
2: And in
1: which
2: a
1: he's going to lose.
2: Thank you. In a related... Oh, speaking of losing. Trump's DOJ suffered its 18th defeat with no wins. That would be no terror, the four divided by zero.
1: Zero.
2: To zero.
1: Yeah.
2: In its nationwide voter data crusade Wednesday, when a federal judge dismissed the department's lawsuit seeking Jersey's unredacted voter rolls. We will talk to JoJo from Jersey about that, her home state.
1: Yep.
2: Okay, you keep trying. Christopher...
1: Huh?
2: Who said of the British Prime Minister, he's got energy problems. They got windmills all over the place. Anytime you see windmills, you see a failing country, and they're made in China, not used by China, but they're made in China. You've got a thing called the North Sea, and he told me he'll open up the North Sea for oil.
1: Captain Caveman.
2: Okay. I believe China leads the world in wind energy production, but I...
1: Yeah, they do.
2: Yeah, I thought I would... Okay, let's go ahead.
1: So my answer was wrong.
2: China. Paul in Seattle. Hi, Paul. Welcome. Hello, Paul.
3: Well, I don't care. Good morning.
1: Hi.
2: Good morning.
3: I don't care what Rand Paul says about Dr. Fauci, but Donald Trump and his virus killed my 94-year-old dad. That's the way I feel. That was 5 years ago. Mm-hmm. My dad had no health problems. He was still walking 4 miles a day, still cutting his own lawn. He'd be 99 years old this year. We'd still have him.
2: Yeah.
3: But here's the weird thing, too. He was not against the vaccines. He was kind of really, really jazzed about they're coming out. But all the Republican propaganda saying that, oh, the vaccine's worse than the disease. He said, you know, 94, I don't have any problems. I don't want to introduce any.
2: Yeah.
3: But then he got COVID, and he just, you know, Steph, that generation, he thought it was just the flu, touched the flu.
2: Yeah.
3: Because it wasn't that bad for the first couple of days. And then about the third or fourth day, oh, boy, did he get really sick. And finally he collapsed on his own kitchen floor while my sister was trying to cook him breakfast. And that's the last time he ever stood on his own two legs.
2: Yeah.
3: He went to the ICU.
2: All of us have these stories.
3: Yep.
2: There's a million of us that died. So we all know someone that we love that got it, that nearly died of it or that did die of it.
1: Right.
2: I remember my mom had to go. She had Alzheimer's, Paul, and she had to go in a nursing home. Unfortunately, it was right when the COVID lockdowns happened. So there she is, not knowing why no one can come visit her, you know.
1: Right.
2: I mean, it was a horrible time for all of us. People had to die alone, suffocate to death in hospitals without their loved ones.
1: Yeah, and that's why it's so offensive when people like Ron Johnson and Tommy Tuberville say that it's the vaccine that killed all these people rather than the virus itself. That is the height.
2: Yeah, and it's the it's the disinformation that we're going to have to keep dealing with, and we do, and measles and all of this stuff that's going to keep happening because of this stupid anti-vax disinformation. I told you I've lost the only friend I've lost in like years and years and years, and God love her, she's a good friend for years, but she was anti-vax lunatic, and I just couldn't. Unfortunately, it was a point in our history. It was actively killing people. She was putting out disinformation, and also it divided so many of us, Chris. Because first of all, I couldn't invite her here. I had a big birthday, a big birthday party. No one I knew wanted to be around someone that wasn't vaccinated.
1: Right.
2: And then she had that insane vaccine shedding theory.
1: Yeah.
2: We were shedding vaccine, so she couldn't be near. And I'm like, how are you going to have a relationship with your friends and family when you're engaging in this lunacy?
1: Right.
2: Ay, ay, ay. Jerry in Calgary, God, it's giving us PTSD talking about COVID again.
1: Yeah.
2: Oh, my God.
1: Yeah.
2: By the way, we were...
4: good morning.
2: Hello, Jerry. Now, I was going to say, this
4: good
2: is
4: morning.
2: What,
4: this
2: how is
4: everybody?
2: Good. This is how you realize why solitary confinement is a punishment. Because you know how much we were alone.
1: Yeah.
2: If you were single during
1: COVID,
2: it. Oh my God, you were alone 24/7 for what was it? 2 years?
1: Mm-hmm.
2: Oh my God, like a massive psychological experiment we went through. Hey, Jer, sorry, got me going now.
4: Hi, yes. No problem. Thank you very much. I worked as a police officer in Canada, and I did for 3 years, 31 years.
1: Mm-hmm.
4: I was in the COVID mess, and yeah, there were people that did have adverse reactions to the virus, but as many of you have just said, so many of us were that didn't take the or didn't have a chance to have the vaccine, did have difficulties, and some of them passed away.
2: Yes,
4: and I mean,
2: the vast majority of the United States of America.
4: We listened to that, and there were lots. We had a lot of protests, and there's
2: right.
4: people that got prison time for protesting against what was trying to be done. But I mean, I went to Australia, and we got off the jet, mm-hmm. and we had going over to our son's place in Melbourne, and by gosh, the guy that was driving us on the Uber. He had, and thank goodness we had the vaccine, but we got there and all of us, the whole house, we couldn't even walk outside the door. They would have arrested you and put you
1: yeah.
4: in jail.
1: Yeah. So, Australia was really, really, really strict. They were probably the most strict.
2: Right. And that's why they had the lowest mm-hmm. cases.
1: Yeah.
2: I recall my best friend lives there.
1: Yeah.
2: Sorry. I was having trouble following that. I probably have brain fog from having had COVID twice. Okay. I'm going to blame that. Mike in Chicago. Hello, Mike.
5: Hey, Seth, the worst thing yesterday is how Rand Paul had his lawyer removed.
2: Yeah.
5: Even during the McCarthy hearings, Joe McCarthy never had the Rosenberg's lawyer removed.
1: Right.
5: And as far as that idiot, Harris Faulkner, the 1918 Spanish flu, they never closed down schools. Yeah, idiot. It's because it mostly killed people 20 to 40, where all we had to look at was the polio pandemic in 1919, and it affected young people, so we closed down schools. But she's too stupid to even mention that.
1: I've been saying that for a long time. Harris Faulkner is way too stupid to have her own show on Fox News. Serious. No, I mean, if you see some of the crap that she says, that she puts out there as fact.
2: I try to, like, I don't watch it a lot. Sometimes I'll look at clips so I know what's.
1: Right.
2: But you know what's so funny? I can even tell, because sometimes I get stories from FoxNews.com.
1: Sure.
2: Just because, so I know what the spin is.
1: Yeah.
2: So, I don't know if you saw this story. But you can tell this is like, they're trying to make the liberal the boogeyman here, mm-hmm. as this is what Fox does.
1: Of course.
2: Wisconsin brewery that offered free beer when Trump dies says alcohol permit is revoked. First of all, this is a free speech thing. Second of all, they didn't say his name.
1: No.
2: And again, businesses have a right to do whatever they want.
1: That's
2: they didn't
1: right.
2: say he should be killed. They didn't,
1: no.
2: he didn't. They didn't go over a line like that. But this is like, you know, the way Fox News frames this. But a Wisconsin brewery known for anti-Trump social media posts, including one promising free beer upon the death of Donald Trump, has had its permit to operate in the state revoked by state officials. I don't know how they can do that, right? I mean, if it were promoting violence. But they don't even, you know, how like you see a lot of those posts, mm-hmm. like everyone knows who they're talking about, but you don't even say the name.
1: Mm-hmm.
2: You know, just make sure you have champagne chilled for when the big day gets here. Blah, blah, blah. The liberal activist and brewery owner, Kirk Bengstad, is vowing to fight tooth and nail after receiving a letter from the revoking his Minocqua. Am I saying that? We know them. We know these folks. Minocqua Brewing Company's permit to operate.
1: Yeah, we've actually done business with them.
2: In Wisconsin. He said, as you can imagine, I'm not taking this lying down. We're going to fight the state of Wisconsin tooth and nail. And once again, they'll have to pry me out of my tap rooms before I stop selling beer to thirsty progressives who come to visit us.
1: They're the ones who did that woke coffee drink that we promoted.
2: Yes. They don't want government involved, right?
1: Mm-hmm.
2: In businesses, unless, you know, you're liberal and saying something they don't like. And then it's like, really, you're going to revoke a liquor license
1: mm-hmm.
2: over saying, you know, I mean, again, how does that not fall in the First
1: right.
2: Amendment?
1: Right.
2: All right. I need some James Tallarico, please.
1: Okay.
2: Thank you.
1: Here we go.
6: The fight in this country is not really left versus right. It is top versus bottom. It's all of us, whether you're a little more conservative or a little more progressive. It's all of us coming together to take on the people at the top. The billionaires and their puppet politicians like Ken Paxton, who have been screwing us over for far too long.
1: So we're taking on the tops?
2: You just, you know what? You just made resting gay face, like an immature scallywag that you are. You know that he didn't mean that. It was income inequality about tops and bottoms.
1: So he's saying we need fewer tops.
2: Stop. Now you have active gay face. Okay. Rosie O'Donnell.
7: We're not wondering if fascism is arriving. Fascism has arrived, and it's here. And they announced that they were sending ICE out in large numbers on Election Day. Are you kidding me? This administration announced that publicly, didn't have to deny it, and the news media just goes, well, it's very interesting. Apparently, they're going to be sending ICE out on Election Day. Not holy shit, what the fuck has happened to our country?
2: Right. Yeah. Yep, exactly. All right, and one last one, Mehdi Hasan, on Trump's approval ratings.
8: His approval ratings are the lowest of any president at this point in their presidency. Part of the reason is because he posts unhinged nonsense. Part of the reason is because he comes across as a crazy person, as a sociopath often. And part of the reason, obviously, is he's failed on his pledges. You know, gas prices are up, inflation's up, etc.
2: I know these polls are all kind of the same, but historically, they are kind of stunning. So a record high 73% of U.S. adults say Trump hasn't paid enough attention to the country's most important problems. Just 27% saying he has the right priorities. Roughly two-thirds of Americans think his policies have worsened economic conditions. His military decisions in Iran have hurt the U.S. His overall approval rating in this one is 34. I saw another poll. He was at 32, I think. Within his own party, his approval ratings hit a new low of 78%. Right? You're still like, oh, boy. And just 19% of Republicans, though, say they're enthusiastic about the rest of his second term. I'm enthusiastic about it ending as soon as possible.
1: Who are the 22% that still support him?
2: Right. I think this is all great.
1: Right.
2: Nearly half of Americans surveyed think the U.S. Should arrest Netanyahu, according to a new poll. Again, this is kind of... Yeah, stunning, you have to say. They were asked if the U.S. should enforce the ICC's warrant for Netanyahu's arrest. 49% answered yes, 27% said no. You know, it's interesting how that's not becoming some radical position now.
1: It's mainstream.
2: And then the other part of the polling, the current Congress is among the oldest in U.S. history, a trend that's expected to accelerate, especially in the Senate. A majority of Americans now see the size of the over 70 caucus as a major problem, want to see more transparency around elected officials' health. That may be because of the fact that Mitch McConnell is...
1: dead.
2: Correct. And Chuck
1: allegedly.
2: Has anyone put a mirror in front of Chuck Grassley anytime?
1: He's 92.
2: Soon, or is he?
1: I can't believe he's 92.
2: But the double standard, right? It's just Biden's old, Biden's old, Biden's old. And then they have these fossils there. I mean, Mitch McConnell, how often has he been freezing, falling down? I mean, this is not like this just happened, this thing where he now became...
1: falls on his back. And
2: when he became...
1: dead.
2: Thank you.
1: His legs are...
2: Sam, I'm sorry. What's the medical condition? Mitch McConnell is technically
9: dead.
2: Okay. But is he most sincerely dead?
1: Really most sincerely dead.
2: Okay. I think we need to ask someone from the Wizard of Oz whether he is, in fact, most sincerely
1: dead. Corridor.
2: That's what we need. We need the coroner.
1: The Munchkin
2: from Munchkin Land. That's not the only way you know when someone is very sincerely
1: really,
2: dead.
1: Yeah, most sincerely
2: dead. Because it could be Princess Bride. Like, maybe he's sort of dead, and they're dragging him around, and he'll be, you know... brought back to life.
1: Wasn't there a parrot in Monty Python that was
2: yes,
1: that was dead?
2: Yes,
1: he's like almost dead.
2: Okay, that's just fun to do it at home. Okay, 47.
1: Do it in your car.
2: All right, 47 minutes after the hour that you said Trump's Iran war is now 150 days old. It's not over yet. Corporate media gives him a pass every day.
1: Yep.
2: That is my point, is, you know, just speaking out about corporate media. And you wrote a great piece about a White House correspondents' dinner. Talk about that a little bit, because it's all of a piece of corporate media and how we got here, right?
10: Look, we have a war going on for 4 or 5 months, and it's a legal war. And corporate media barely asks questions because Trump gets mad. And Air Force One, he will mock them, and they don't want to be mocked, and they don't want to lose access. That was the big thing that I wrote about, and I think everyone gets that at this point. They don't want to lose access. It's part of their business model. It's part of who they are, their self-identity, hanging out in the White House and the White House briefing room and all that kind of stuff. And the result is we lose a media doing the job of holding those in power accountable. Their job in the media, especially the White House, is hold the feet to the fire. Press them, make them uncomfortable. Do follow-up questions. Instead, it's like one question from a real journalist and then eight from the Daily Wire.
2: Yeah.
10: And like, you know, like ridiculous things from some blog that wrote something nice about Trump for 6 years is like there. You're like, who are you? What are you doing? Why do you got a hat on? Why is Tim Pool here? What's happening? This is the world we live in. That's what's going on. So Donald Trump has so manufactured the coverage of himself. And corporate media is about the bottom line. So that's a big part of it.
2: We were expressing the hope earlier that when he says, who are you with, just one reporter says, D's nuts.
10: That would be very funny. Well, that would make the person famous. I like that.
2: Yeah. To your point, you said once again, seeing corporate media using the DNC's internal issues as an excuse to run more articles, Democrats in disarray. In reality, that's a DNC problem, not a Democratic base problem. Democrats are organizing on our own without the DNC, and we're ready to win on November 3rd. I was saying I had Cliff Schechter on last week, who does not like Al-Sayed in Michigan, and so I am an anti-Muslim bigot, and now I'm having you on today, so I will be called a Jew hater for the rest of this week, because that's how things roll these days.
10: That's how they go, although Haley Stevens is not Jewish, so I'm not sure.
1: Right.
2: I don't know.

0: classic, very, he's very progressive, mm-hmm. running on Medicare. He's not DSA, but he's very progressive Democrat. Yeah. Medicare for all, you know, get big money out of politics, very pro-Palestinian. And Hallie Stevens is much more of a, I don't think center is Democrat's the right word. It's just more status quo in a way. He wants to bring back ACA subsidies, not for Medicare for all, not really outspoken on big money in politics, very pro-Israel. So it's a stark choice for people. And right. all we know is we have to beat Mike Rogers. We have to win that
1: Thank
0: seat
1: you.
2: Yes.
0: come November, no matter what. So I hope that we can unite. I'm glad that the candidates have not gotten too personal. The people have tried to make it personal. It is not. Some of the supporters have made it personal. And that's been distressing because we have to unite. We have to be united going into November in Michigan.
1: I've often said, I don't live in New York City, but I would have voted for Mondami, and I think he's doing an amazing job. But again, my choice was Andrew Cuomo. I mean, here in L.A., I'm a Mayor Bass fan. I've known her for years. I've known her you know, since she was on the short list for vice president. She was a great congresswoman for us and all of that. So, you know, Chris is for Neither Rahman because he's a wild-eyed communist. But, you know, every race is going to be different. Yeah. I don't have a vote in Michigan. I don't, you know, I'm a big Jasmine Crockett fan. That being said, James Tallarico's up like 5 points this morning. I'm thrilled.
0: Yeah, wow. That's very exciting. Yeah. Look, we have to be very... The primary is where you have a fight, and it's going to be passionate. People are going to say things people don't like. That's how it works. Politics is not fun. It's mean at times. It's about power. When this is over, we have to unite. I like Abdul because I'm very progressive, right? So I line up with him, and I know him, and he's a very nice guy. I have nothing against Hallie Stevens as a person. I've never interacted with her. If she's a nominee, I don't like some of her votes on Israel, but that's life. You know, we'll deal with it. We have to win. We have to defeat Mike Rogers mm-hmm. when this is over. So it's going to be a close race, and the general is going to be very close there.
2: Yeah. Yeah.
0: I can assure you, you know, Trump won the state by a little over a point in 2024. It went the other way in 2020.
1: Yeah.
0: We have to win that state.

0: You said Trump's Iran war is now 150 days old. It's not.
1: All right, JoJo from Jers coming up in for Dana next hour for the whole hour. How exciting is that?
2: I love it.
1: Ice cream for breakfast. Okay. Sue in Rockville. Hey, Sue, how do you do?
3: I do fine, and I want to say I agree with Chris 1,000%. You were spot on about Harris Faulkner.
2: See? I can't stand her.
1: Yeah.
3: Well, I wrote a post years ago when I first saw her, calling her a political prostitute and saying she will say or do anything for money,
2: absolutely,
3: as is true for most of those Fox women.
1: Yeah.
3: And Raw Stories quoted me in an article. Holy moly, the MAGA trolls came out in force.
2: Yep.
3: But I stand by it then, and I stand by it now, and you are 100% correct.
1: Did you see Laura Ingraham back there with her mean girl burn book snarl behind Dr. Fauci? Just like,
2: Another thing with Harris Faulkner, too, is that she clutches her pearls anytime a liberal says a bad word.
1: Aww.
2: But she had not one damn thing to say about Bernie Moreno yesterday.
1: Oh, my
2: God. Not one.
1: Oh, my God. I can't. Seriously?
3: The hypocrisy is just off the
2: charts.
1: Not just that he's swearing, but the guy that beat his daughter up, he has nothing to say about.
2: Right.
1: And Dr. Fauci, he swears out and is some sort of villain. It's just, it's gross. They're gross. They're just gross. Yeah. Mike in Detroit. There you are. Hi, Mike.
4: Hey, how you doing?
1: Hi.
4: I'll be real quick. Just two things. One, I was going to mention why I get so angry about people going after Fauci. I come from a big family. My dad died of cancer during COVID, and we had a funeral. And we split up in the funeral. It was like spread apart. Half my family is anti-vax, thought it was going to kill you, and half of us aren't. Literally, at one point, the half that it wasn't vaxxed, I had my mom, my aunt, two brothers, and a sister all in the hospital on ventilators, and the half that were vaxxed were perfectly fine.
1: Yep.
4: And my mom ended up dying from it. So I'm like, this guy tried to save lives, and to hear people go after him, it infuriates me.
1: Yeah, yeah, I hear you. And, you know, I guess they aren't counting, Chris, in this little, you know, dog and pony show that he did yesterday, that there's millions of people like Mike.
2: Yeah.
1: And people like that lost loved ones to this nonsense. Sue was talking about Senator Bernie Moreno, Republican of Ohio, lost it on Anthony Fauci during this hearing yesterday, and he said, do you think you were, in reference to COVID lockdowns? And by the way, Dr. Fauci didn't order them. He can only advise as a scientist, you know, what the scientific consensus is.
2: Trump ordered them.
1: Thank you.

0: So he asked Dr. Fauci if he thought he was in deep. Ooh, he said another bad word, Harris Faulkner. Ooh, I hope you have enough pearls to clutch. Based on his pleading the Fifth and bringing lawyers with him, why wouldn't you bring lawyers to this obvious vindictive prosecution, right? He said, there's an article here in the Washington Free Beacon. Is that some right-wing rag, I'm
1: probably
0: guessing?
1: Okay. I don't subscribe to it, so I don't know.
0: Yes, that talks about why would you hire a guy like him? The comment is, if you're in deep, that's who you'd call, Fauci's lawyer. Do you feel like you're in deep? Moreno went off on Fauci and asked members of the audience to stand up if they have faced pushback or lost their jobs during the pandemic. You know, they're trying to replicate the Pam Bondi Epstein moment, which was just ridiculous. All right, JoJo from Jurors next.

0: Donald Trump has a fascinating little party trick. Call him a rapist, he'll threaten to sue you. Call him a fraud, lawsuit. Question his business, lawsuit. Hurt his feelings, congratulations, you're about to finance another lawyer's vacation home. But call him a pedophile protector to his face, suddenly this man achieves the emotional equilibrium of a Buddhist monk who just finished a 6-month silent retreat. January, Dearborn. A worker on the Ford factory floor yells it at him. Trump flips him off. Last month, Pennsylvania. Another guy skips protector altogether and just goes straight for the noun, and Trump does nothing. Yesterday, in Michigan, third guy. Same accusation. Trump looks over and calls him a communist.
1: He's a communist. He's a communist. He's a communist. We're running against communists. Now, this is great.
0: Right, because the classic warning signs of communism are hammer and sickle, state-controlled economies, mandatory collectivization, and confronting powerful people who protect pedophiles? That's the rebuttal? That's the strategy? Your Honor, opposing counsel has accused my client of protecting pedophiles. In response, we'd like the record to reflect that he's a communist. Well, turns out the secret to beating any serious allegation is just calling the person making it a communist. Hell of a legal system. Who's next? Jeffrey Dahmer? Somebody get me his position on collective farming before we rush to judgment. Three men, three public accusations, zero lawsuits, not a cease and desist, not a filing, nothing. Funny how all that legendary legal aggression disappears the second somebody calls him a pedophile protector. Meanwhile, his Justice Department is in federal court fighting to keep millions of pages of Epstein's records buried. His acting attorney general has already admitted in a court filing that he's violating the very law Trump signed. A judge ordered the records produced or the withholding explained. Instead, they've missed the deadline and asked to show evidence privately to one judge, when the law says the public gets to see it. Maybe it's me, but if people were screaming that I raped children and my name showed up thousands of times in Jeffrey Epstein's files, you wouldn't have to drag the truth out of me. I'd move heaven and earth. Then I'd rip up whatever was underneath heaven and earth to move that too. I'd be throwing the truth at you. Every page, every email, every flight log, every goddamn receipt. Because if the truth clears your name, you don't hire a strategy. You release the evidence. He has done the opposite. 8 months of delays, 8 months of redactions, 2.5 million pages the public still isn't allowed to see. That's why people keep screaming these words at him. And if I happen to be the most litigious rich prick in American history, my defense would probably consist of something a little more convincing than a middle finger and a Red Scare slur. But what the fuck do I know? My inner circle wasn't holed up in the Situation Room trying to figure out how to spin the story instead of simply proving there wasn't one.
2: Donald Trump, you know, back in the first term when Jeff Sessions was Attorney General and was insufficiently evil.
3: Recuse himself? Sessions, you're fired. This is a disaster, a total disaster. I need loyalty.
2: Trump was reported as saying many times, where's my Roy Cohn? Where's my Roy Cohn? And now he's found him.
4: Thank you very much. I love you, sir.
2: He's found someone as amoral, someone who just threw away all of his ethics as a lawyer. And by the way, if Trump's wondering, Roy Cohn is exactly where Jeff Epstein and Trump's dad are, and all three are waiting for him any day now. You'll see your Roy Cohn again very soon.
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6: Hi, and welcome back. Just 906 days left to go in our countdown to liberty. Today, from the Oval Office, Donald Trump announced sweeping plans to renovate Dulles Airport, making it one of the most beautiful airports in the entire world. How long do you think it's going to be before he renames it Trump Airport. Just a thought. You know it's coming. Meanwhile, he said it's time for him to hit back at Iran. You got to smack him around a little bit. Definitely had to smack him around. Of course, he told Trey Yingst on Fox News that he was going to beat the living shit out of him, or beat the fucking shit out of him, one of the two. And that always goes over well internationally. And finally, and most importantly, Dr. Fauci is now, according to the Donald Trump administration, entirely responsible for the COVID outbreak. Yes, that lost Donald Trump the election in 2020. It's all Fauci's fault. We heard, of course, it was Obama's, Biden's, now Fauci's fault. Never mind the fact that Donald Trump didn't want to test, couldn't get tests, and kept people from getting tested. But that's not a big problem. It's all Fauci's fault. Just another day in the life of the United States. Only the best. We're a hot country. Hot, hot. It is hot. That there's no such thing as climate change, though. See you next time.
5: Well, good morning to Kobe, the co-founder and CEO of my good friends at Chapter. He goes by one name, like Cher, because he's a rock star in the Medicare advising area. Good morning, Kobe.
7: Good morning. Thanks for having me.
5: I have to tell you, I usually lie about my age, but I am navigating the Medicare maze. And Ari, my Chapter advisor, has been fantastic. Talk a little bit about what Chapter is and how you developed it.
7: Yeah, and thank you for having me. Chapter is a Medicare navigation platform that ensures that seniors get the right Medicare plan for their needs. And importantly, we're not just about signing people up for a plan at the beginning. 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
5: It really is. And also, to your point, stuff changes, like your own health changes, your medications, Medicare plans change all the time. 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

0: Looking up to Trump is just the best way to honor how Lindsey Graham lived his life. But surely there must have been some other thing this man was known for.
1: He was extremely hawkish. I will tell you, he never saw a war that he didn't like.
0: Yes, that is true. Perhaps the man loved Donald Trump, but he also loved bombing people.
2: Oh, God.
3: Oh, boy. Okay. Yeah. Hey, look who's sporting a little cleavage for us.
2: What? Hey, what? Is that
3: what?
2: Legal?
3: It's that saucy little...
4: as mom, Jersey, Dem, news junkie, Lebanese, hothead, geek. Everything we love, all rolled yeah. into one human.
3: JoJo from Jers, Twitter
5: work
3: rock stars.
5: Work it.
6: Your show's a speeding line way down there in the basement below.
3: Yeah. JoJo from Jers, yep. Twitter and YouTube star.
2: Love her.
6: We need JoJo, her insights.
3: JoJo. Yeah, the high priestess with a low neckline. Hello.
2: Oh, God.
3: Good morning. All right.
7: Good morning.
3: Speaking of Lindsey's funeral and just general weirdness, did you see Trump like double tap his? Was that like in honor like of a double tap strike in the sea, like an illegal war crime or something? Because Lindsey loved war so much, or was it just weird?
7: I think it was more how you double tapped your dog's behind when they've retrieved your slippers.
3: He's just so relentlessly weird. Okay. And he did drop a giant load. You could tell the guy behind him, he dropped a giant load in his pants. Oh, Jesus. I don't know if that's a Secret Service agent, but dear God. Okay. By the way, because I love everything about you, but your writing is so descriptive of the Oval Office, because it's hard to even explain it. You said it looks like less like the office of the President of the United States and more like the inside of a Fabergé egg that caught gonorrhea in the back room of a strip mall nail salon. See?
7: Nothing good happens there.
3: That's why you're magic, because it's hard to even put into words. You also said, where is it? Oh, the Oval Office feels like Versailles got roofied by Timu, woke up in a neon-lit massage parlor off I-95 wearing a fake Rolex, then decided the only reasonable next step was to marry the lobby of a Dubai card room in a ceremony officiated by a deranged parrot in a sequined tracksuit.
2: That could also describe the Tate brothers' arrest.
3: Oh, my God, the picture of what's his name, Tate. I was like, that's the head of the manosphere? That's the alpha. Really? In the capri...
2: Yeah.
3: Yeah.
7: I think I saw that outfit at Chico's.
3: Yes, the assistant manager of Chico's.
2: Yeah, in the mall. Yeah.
3: Welcome to Chico's. We're having a sale on tube tops. What can we even say anymore about this just disgrace that happened yesterday with Dr. Fauci? Just give us your thoughts and reactions.
7: It's gaslighting, right? Like it's absolute, it's also Orwellian. That's the word I keep coming back to, because he writes so much in 1984 about, you know, do not believe your own eyes and your own ears, and you know,
3: yes.
7: 2 + 2 = 5, if that's what they say. They have flipped reality on its head, and they are rewriting one of the darkest periods in our country's history and recasting the blame on the adults in the room when we all know what we lived through. Donald Trump was golfing.
3: Yeah.
7: He was at minimum dithering, delaying, denying, saying it is what it is when thousands of people were dying a day. You know, we remember the Evita moment with the masks. And this kind of gaslighting makes you think you're losing your mind, but you can't. You have to continue to tether yourself to the truth and what you went through. But it's just so gross. It's so gross.
3: And, you know, once again, both sides don't do it. Both parties aren't the same. When you look at Senator Ossoff last week, many Democrats are smart, they're tough, they ask the right questions, but they're not D-heads. If Republicans, all of them, just seem like their whole thing is just to be a big bag of D's to whoever the witness is, just to be as like stupid and nasty and immature as possible, whether it's Rand Paul. And we were saying Bernie Moreno takes the prize because, as you know, like Max Miller apparently beat up his daughter, broke her little girl's collarbone, threw boiling water on her. He wants to know, he said to Dr. Fauci, do you think you are? He said nothing. First of all, why is Max Miller not in prison? I don't really get that, but...
7: Nope.
3: Mike Johnson doesn't know anything about that, I guess, among other things.
7: I'm just sitting here staring at Graham Plattner right now. You know what I mean? Because they had this, you know, they wanted us to be shamed for ever considering nominating this person or running him for Senate. Meanwhile, what's sitting in their own party in Congress right now is far worse. I mean, again, like you said, she was, I think, 2 years old when he broke his daughter's collarbone, and her grandfather silent on the subject. Not a word. That's profiles and cowardice right there.
3: Well, and so then he did this stunt. I just mentioned it before the break, JoJo, but he went off on Fauci, asked members of the audience to stand up if they have faced pushback or even lost their jobs during the pandemic. Moreno then pressed Fauci to look behind him at the people. They're trying to recreate the Pam Bondi moment with the Epstein survivors, with this doctor that was trying to help these people stay alive with the best scientific, you know, advice at the time, right?
7: But that really kind of nails it, because I think so much of why they're dragging this out of the past and trying to vilify Dr. Fauci is because they're trying to distract us from the Epstein scandal that will not go away. Todd Blanche is still up for confirmation and is still not being considered by many senators because he's still obfuscating what is in those files. And that's not going away. So they're trying to do everything they can to distract us from that, from the Iran war debacle, from the economy, from everything moving in the wrong direction. So, hey, let's bring back Dr. Fauci and fearmonger, because our Red Scare stuff isn't working.
3: Yeah, yeah, exactly. And also just, you know, you always are standing up for the troops, and you just... these moments just become so disgraceful. You said, you know, Donald Trump sent four heroes to their deaths, and now he erased their sacrifices from the official record because he is a f-ing sociopath who's waging an illegal war he knows that none of us support. That one I've even heard veterans talk about, how disrespectful that was. It's like, oh, I'm sorry, your loved one's death doesn't really count. It was just in an international operation of some, not really a war, just because it was after his fake ceasefire, right?
7: Can you imagine a few days prior he had... the dignified transfer, which this one he attended, but of course used it for a TikTok. And a few days later, you say to those families, one of which went to one of his rallies immediately afterward, and you say your child's sacrifice wasn't in a war at all. But I just want to add to that again, like, this is what drives me crazy about the lie and the way they conflate and the truth on his support of the troops. I don't know if you heard this, but the other day he was asked about China giving, you know, help to Iran to target our bases. And he said, things happen. I would be disappointed if it were true. Disappointed because he doesn't care about our vulnerable troops over there. He only cares about his best friends, who are the worst actors in the world, and Xi and Putin. So that this is not a person who stands with our troops. They're expendable.
3: He's such an easily duped idiot. He's like, Vladimir says they're not. We know that Russia's helping around. We know that they're helping target Americans. Yep. He's just an idiot. Oh, President Xi tells me no. God. Yeah, you just said an obliterated military keeps killing our troops. Three more Americans are dead. The commander-in-chief, quote-unquote, spent the weekend golfing and posing with someone else's trophy. I mean, I have to think, Jodo, that this is starting to sink in if you look at polling, right? Even with his base, it's starting to get pretty dire.
7: Yeah, I mean, he's lower than he was after January 6th in some polls. I mean, he's kryptonite. He's damaged goods, to say the very least. But I don't think he's planning on that hurting his party in the midterms, because he's not planning on having free and fair elections. So he's not planning on having a referendum. He doesn't care about his polling.
3: Well, you know, I saved this because this is your home state of Jersey. Here's the good news stack. DOJ loses in New Jersey, now 0-18 on voter roll demands. So, you know, so far, Joe, at least at the courts, he keeps losing on all the voter suppression stuff he's trying, right? I mean, you're right that he's going to try 11 billion other things, right?
7: Yeah. At least for now, the courts are holding on this issue. Of course, he's gone back to the Supreme Court that he thinks is his, you know, personal trough of grievance and retribution. Yeah. He's gone back to them to stop mail-in voting, and let's see what they do on their shadow docket. But you're right, at least for now, the courts are holding. But God knows what other measures he'll take, because we can't suffer from a lack of imagination.
3: Can you just believe this whiny little diaper baby is just... Can you make E.G. Carroll give the money back? What? You already lost. Like, she took my candy.
7: Yeah, but don't you know it's not rape if you only use your finger?
3: Oh, God. How many times can we discuss this? JoJo, let's discuss amongst us gals. It's not exactly a compliment that she doesn't know if it was his little tiny Cheeto finger or his little tiny Cheeto deformed mushroom penis. It's still, if you get penetrated with anything against your will, it's rape, right?
7: So, exactly.
3: I'm screaming.
7: But hey, for MAGA, those are hairs they're willing to split somehow.
3: Also, I loved your post. You said, as an American, as someone who majored in communications, as someone who grew up believing journalism was one of the last sacred callings in a democracy, the White House Correspondents' Dinner makes me sick. Yes, thank you. particularly in the era of Trump, you're just, he won't come if there's a comedian, because God forbid anyone makes fun of him. He just wants an opportunity to insult journalists to their face. Like, what's the point of it? It's not about the First Amendment.
7: Not at all. That whole thing was, it was embarrassing. And it kind of exemplifies why the American people don't trust our press. Yeah. You know, you see Kristen Welker hobnobbing with Stephen Miller, and you're like, yeah. I don't know about, unbiased and free and impartial coverage here when you're buddies over champagne and, caviar. The whole thing was gross. They're getting awards for exposing him with Jeffrey Epstein.
3: Can you imagine Edward R. Murrow, like, oh, it's bad, but Goebbels is hilarious at a party. Oh, my God. He does impressions.
2: He does impressions of the Fuhrer that are...
3: oh, that are hilarious. Yeah. Oh, he does this with his finger, so it's the mustache.
7: Uh-huh. They have a special cocktail. It's deadly. Too soon?
2: Yeah.
3: You wrote a whole piece, which was fantastic. We've linked to everything you ever do because we love you so much. But the other thing, it is getting to be like a punchline than blaming Biden. But you just wrote, Donald passed the buck, Trump. Has there ever been a bigger baby in the history of time? We're more than 550 damn days into season two of the Donald Trump show. 550 rancid episodes of a renewal. Nobody with a frontal lobe pulse or a functioning remote control being ordered. And it just, like clockwork, they blame Biden. It's gotten to be like, oh, come on, right?
7: Again. Our weapon stockpiles. We know what we're doing in Iran to stop the drones and missiles from blowing up our bases. By the way, obviously and sadly, to the tune of 18 Americans that are now lost, not completely effectively, every one of our interceptors costs, I don't even know, upwards of like $1 million or more, right? Our Patriots are God knows how much, even more than that. We are depleting our stockpiles in a forever ending, unending war.
3: Yes.
7: He started without an extradition, an extraction idea or the thought in his brain, and he will blame those weapons stockpile munitions being low on Joe Biden,
3: who
7: hasn't been in office in 550 something days.
3: And obviously, COVID, Biden's fault as well, even though he's the one. I mean, literally, we had the worst response in the world, statistically, under Donald Trump. Yeah. We had the best recovery in the world, statistically, economically, and every other way, under Joe Biden. Period.
7: We had the strongest recovery of all our G7 peers and the lowest inflation of all our G7 peers at the end of Joe Biden's term, and it's flipped now. We have the worst inflation of all of our G7 peers because of Donald Trump and the 550 plus days he's been in office.
3: Yeah, which your point is it's Fauci's fault. Okay. All right, 19
7: minutes. Obvious.
3: Obviously. 19 minutes after the hour. I don't even know what to say about where we are now. We're apparently out of bullets, which I guess is Joe Biden's fault. So now what, right?
5: Yeah, that astonishes me, by the way. We are out of munitions. Let's not say bullets, but our rockets seem to be running low.
2: Mm-hmm.
5: And somehow it's the fault of the guy who's been out of office.
3: Yeah, who didn't start this war.
5: By the way, he sent the excuses, he sent it all to Ukraine, right?
3: Yeah.
5: That's what they said.
3: Yes.
5: But everything he sent to Ukraine was surplus.
3: Thank you. I know.
5: It was. I don't want to say out of date, but it was older stuff.
2: Mm-hmm.
3: Yeah. Yeah. I want to do sport. I always save the sporting of the sports for you, since you are a noted sports writer, in addition.
5: Yeah, me and Carlos.
2: Yeah.
3: Yes, I am very in our Dodgers, Jody. I don't know about
7: me
3: you.
7: Too.
3: Here in L.A. Post today, your Los Angeles Dodgers gave the man withholding $34 billion in California fire relief funds and $2.616 billion in California Medicaid funding a World Series ring.
7: Yep.
3: That's what the White House correspondence thing is about. Like, don't normalize this monster in any way.
5: Don't give him the usual president stuff, including respect, by the way.
3: Right.
5: When he starts respecting his office, I'll start respecting his office.
3: Right. Did you see it happen to see Caitlin Collins on the Daily Show?
5: No, I didn't, but I watched the video of it this morning.
2: Yeah.
5: She's very good.
2: She is. Mm-hmm.
3: Yeah, but that's
5: journalism. She's very good. That is one cool customer.
3: And by the way, there's zillions of pictures of her smiling. It's just maybe she doesn't like smiling for polls.
2: Well, and also she's working.
3: She's working. She's
2: right.
3: A serious journalist.
2: Yeah.
3: It's like, he thinks everything's a pageant, right? I mean... Mm-hmm. But yeah, I thought she. Do we have one more? Yeah, play one more. This is Caitlin Collins on Daily Show.
8: In terms of my reaction, I've always felt this. Mm-hmm. Regardless of who's the president, whether it's Joe Biden, Donald Trump, those are the two I've covered. It's really not about me. And I don't want it to be about my reaction. And so I think if you let it become about that, then it becomes a back and forth between the two of us. And instead, I think it's more effective to remind people in those moments when he is insulting me or when he is criticizing me about the question I asked or the reporting that I did that he was so angry about in this moment, and the fact that I got an award for it really bothered him clearly. And so I just think in those moments, it's important to put the reminder back on the work, on the question, and on the non-answers that we get.
9: It's a...
5: Wow.
3: That's a journalist, right? The story's not about me.
2: Right. Yeah.
5: You know what, though? I wish somebody would make it about them.
3: Yeah,
10: me too.
5: You know, basically, don't talk to me like you know, I'm your pool boy down at Mar-a-Lago.
3: Yeah. Well, we've said when he says, "Who are you with?" The American people, who you work for.
5: He's nuts.
3: Yeah, and these nuts.
2: And these nuts, yes.
3: And these nuts right here. Charlie, because you're in Massachusetts, I just have to ask you if you ever thought we'd be having conversations about a Kennedy like this, but it's just.
5: I don't accept Bobby Jr. as a Massachusetts Kennedy.
2: He's a California Kennedy.
5: He's a California Kennedy. He's a New York Kennedy.
3: Oh, great! Yeah. Blame it on us.
5: There you go. See.
3: So the cyclosporine outbreak, which can cause explosive diarrhea, has now spread to 41 states. Last year, RFK Jr. ordered the CDC's Foodborne Diseases Active Surveillance Network to stop tracking the illness. I feel like that might be relevant somehow to these explosive diarrhea that we're
5: this
3: currently...
5: guy, this is, and I know I'm treading on Dr. Doom's territory here.
3: Yeah.
5: But this guy, the Secretary of Health and Human Services, doesn't believe in germ theory.
2: Right.
3: Yeah.
2: Right.
3: Yeah.
5: Yeah. He doesn't believe that. I mean, That's 600 years of medical science.
3: Yeah.
5: We're going to sacrifice to a guy who collects dead raccoon penises.
2: Oh, God.
3: Yep. Oh, by the way, do you want to know Scott Jennings' favorite joke?
2: What?
3: And I use the word joke very loosely of Trump's was, I hope you're enjoying the beef tonight. Bobby Kennedy ran over the cow himself. Because all Republican jokes involve some sort of cruelty, either human
5: or
3: animal.
5: Well, no, but actually that's not a bad joke. You know, if Jon Stewart said that, I'd laugh at it.
3: Okay, well...
2: It's all about the delivery.
3: Jody and I are too plant-based.
5: It's all about the delivery.
3: For us to laugh, but okay.
2: I like a steak.
10: Of course you do.
3: You're a bastard person. Okay. But I just...
5: I like my raccoon penises tartare myself.
3: But I just thought, here we are. This is the crazy part of the crazy timeline we're in. Trump, frustrated with RFK Jr., thinks he isn't doing enough to cut childhood vaccines. This is the part... Crazy Pants, Bobby Brainworm, is not crazy enough. This is according to the reporting this morning.

0: Oh, let's spill a little tea. Spill a little British tea.
1: No.
0: Speaking
1: New
0: of royals.
1: Zealand. New Zealand.
0: Yeah, whatever. Oh. Oh, my God. So, Lord is how do you say it?
1: Lord.
0: Lord with the total royal bitch to your daughter. Tell the story.
1: Oh, uh-oh. Can't
0: oh,
1: hear
0: no.
1: you.
0: Oh, no. She's muted. You're muted.
1: Oh, okay.
0: Okay, there you go.
2: Am I back?
1: Yes,
0: there,
1: you're back.
0: All right, yeah. Go ahead.
2: So I didn't know she was, I thought she was British too, Steph. Full disclosure. But
0: I was just trying to get to the royal bitch joke.
1: Yeah.
0: All right, go ahead.
2: Yeah, exactly. Yeah, she was on our plane, and my daughter saw her as we were boarding and was like, what do I do? She loves her. Love that song.
1: Mm-hmm.
2: Whatever. Yeah. So yeah, I was like, okay, I'm going to wait. You know, I'm not going to bother her, whatever. She was very respectful. Did not bother her during the entire flight, obviously. She's like trying to hatch a plan. She's like, I'm going to go say hi to her. I have it all figured out. I'll just say, when we get off, you know, I'll wait for her and I'll say hi and I'm a big fan. That's what happened. So Abby waits and very politely approaches Lord, who was just walking slowly. And I didn't hear all the interaction, but I saw Lord's face. And then I saw my daughter's completely crestfallen face. Because she just said, I'm a really big fan, and asked for a picture. And she's like, no, no, no. And I saw her face and she was nasty. Aww. Nasty. And then we saw her again at baggage claim. Nasty.
0: She is off our list. Take that out of our instant replay. We're not ever playing that bump song again.
1: I'm sorry. That sucks.
0: Aww.
2: If it's a kid, Chris and I were just talking, you know, like, yeah. If it's me or some psycho grown-up who's like, no! I get it. But, like, a cute little girl, you know?
0: Aww.
2: Come on.
0: Aww.
1: But she also didn't know who your daughter's mother was, who has
2: a
1: rather large online presence.
0: That was kind of a bad mistake of someone to piss off millions of social media followers.
2: The day, Lord.
0: You never know who's a social media influencer. You might not recognize her, but you are now.
2: Right.
0: All right, that whole story was worth it for the royal bitch joke, I thought.
1: Yeah. If only she was British.
0: All right. Also, could I just confirm something? Are you drinking a mimosa currently, or is that just orange juice?
2: I am.
0: Could I love you anymore? I don't think that I could. Because I was like, wait. I was like, wait, did we miss a news alert?
1: Look at that. She has coffee and a mimosa. That is
2: crazy.
1: Oh, my God.
2: I'm on vacation, technically.
0: I live by that rule as well. Mimosas on vacation are just kind of an anytime thing.
1: Yeah.
0: Okay.
2: It's 5 o'clock somewhere.
1: That's right.
0: I thought maybe I missed a news alert and you started celebrating without me. I'm like, wait a minute, Chris, look at the champagne.
2: No, Steph, I am celebrating because I'm in the city where you and I fell in love.
1: That's right.
0: Oh, it's true, Chicago.
1: Yeah.
0: I left my heart in San Francisco. That's where my girlfriend is. But I left my my original nose in Chicago. And it is also where I fell in love with you. That's a true story.
1: Yeah. Yeah.
0: Okay.
1: She was JoJo was my next-door neighbor at the hotel in Chicago.
0: Oh, I know. Fortunately
2: Chris,
0: for her.
2: We don't speak about the things that you heard through that wall.
0: Yeah. What happens at the DNC stays at the DNC.
1: DNC.
0: All
1: yep.
0: right.
2: How many men have to say that?
0: Are you going to get to the Obama Presidential Center? Oh, my God. I can't wait to go.
2: Oh, you know what? I wasn't actually on my list, believe it or not. I should return my lib card, but I would love to. Yeah.
0: I was going
2: to
0: say, I think it's sold out forever, except you're... You.
1: Yeah, you might have some pull.
0: Yeah, you and Lord might be able to get in together.
2: Yeah, that's actually a really good idea now that you say that. I will see what kind of wheels I can grease because I didn't get invited to the opening.
0: Oh. Pull some strings.
2: They must have lost it.
0: Pull some strings, lady. Do some don't you know who I am stuff. Come on, do it.
2: Lord's about to know, let me tell you.
0: All right. We have another solid half hour with our beloved JoJo from Jersey.

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1: Nobody believes everything that is in the Bible. The Bible clearly commands us to kill anyone who works more than 6 days a week. It bluntly forbids ever eating ham or wearing clothing made of mixed materials. It forbids divorce, but not polygamy. It forbids playing football, but doesn't forbid slavery. It forbids gathering sticks on a Saturday, but doesn't forbid genocide. It forbids eating shrimp, but doesn't forbid trading your 10-year-old child for a goat.

0: We're the richest, most powerful country in the history of the world. And, you know, we fight wars for no reason. But whenever we talk about providing health care, everyone's like, well, I don't know if we can do it. Well, it's a choice. These are policy choices. I would rather not spend $1 trillion on war. I'd rather spend that money on health care and schools and infrastructure.
1: Makes good sense to me.
2: Yeah.
1: That is Abdul Al-Sayed running for Senate in Michigan. I had Cliff Schechter on last week, and who does not like him. And so I was immediately, an anti-Muslim bigot,
2: yep.
1: Neoliberal establishment hack. And then I had Dino Badawa on 2 days ago, and I immediately became a Jew hater again.
2: Uh-huh. Yeah. Yep.
3: Yeah. Yeah. Good luck threading that needle. There's no winning there.
2: None.
3: Nope. That's why I'll just sit back and drink my mimosa and let it sort itself out. As an Arab Irish American, that's what I'm going to do.
2: Yeah.
1: Yeah, exactly.
2: Lebanese hothead.
1: So what do you make of all this, you know, the infighting and they always try to gin this up. Democrats in disarray, infighting, you know, the funding of the DNC, blah, blah, blah. I mean,
3: the DNC's a hot mess. I'm not going to lie. DNC's a hot mess.
2: Yes.
3: DNC, I don't know what happened. The lessons that they took from 2024 are implode more. It's a shame because I've tried a lot of different ways and opportunities to sort of help them reshape. And a lot of people have in the creator world. It is chaos. But I will say for this infighting that it is part of what happened to us in 24. And I call it the Veruca Salts. I call them the Veruca Salts of the Democratic Party, where they want what they want and they want it now.
1: Yeah.
3: And it has to be exactly what only they want. And such a myopic, narrow tunnel view of what the party needs to get through this moment that it frustrates me. Because it's like, snap out of it. We cannot fight with each other right now. We're all on the same side of democracy.
1: To get out of fascism. Thank you. We keep saying, I was a huge Jasmine Crockett fan. I'm glad. I'm thrilled with James Tallarico. I'm glad he's ahead in Texas. I hope he wins. I don't get a vote in all these states, right? Like, I don't get a vote in Michigan. I like Mallory McMorrow, but what do I know? You know what I mean? Like, let's have our primaries and everybody shut them up, unless you're JoJo from Jers. Okay. Because I love how you put it in your latest piece that we've linked to as usual. You said everything is going spectacularly, catastrophically, Titan submersible wrong. And yet somehow, through a feat of chronological acrobatics so strenuous it makes Cirque du Soleil contortionists rupture three discs and reconsider their career choices, it's still Joe Biden's fault. I mean, if that's what they're running on, okay. But you said, hell, Barack Obama still catches stray bullets from this whole excuse factory. I'm genuinely surprised he hasn't blamed Jimmy Carter for drop calls, Abraham Lincoln for airline baggage fees, and Ulysses S. Grant for the fact that Diet Coke keeps going flat. Because the buck never stops with Donald Trump.
2: Right.
3: No. It's funny, again, since they have decided to revisit and revise COVID, he said famously, I take no responsibility.
1: Yeah.
3: You imagine any other president in the history of our country going through a crisis of any kind and saying, knowing the buck supposedly stops with you, that you take no responsibility?
1: You wrote this piece, Joe, before the Fauci show yesterday. You said, remember during COVID when that slackjaw blame vacuum turned every White House briefing into another round of presidential pin the blame on literally anybody else, China, Democratic governors, the media, Anthony Fauci, blue states, windmills, anyone with a heartbeat and a name tag, anybody except the wheezing, blame-hoarding huckster standing behind the presidential seal, that bloated, grievance-gargling gas bag. It's the descriptiveness of your writing that
3: I definitely hold back on my words. But do you remember during Sexy Liberal in Chicago at the beginning of the DNC when you had J.B. Pritzker on your panel, and J.B. Pritzker was talking about how Donald Trump was literally telling them, the governors, if you're nice to me, if you flatter me enough, I'll give you the life-saving PPE that you need? That's governor of a massive state.
1: They had to go elsewhere to get life-saving equipment because Trump was a vindictive little
2: bitch.
1: Back then, too. Thank you.
3: But Dr. Fauci, let's blame Dr. Fauci. Of course, that's where the blame belongs.
1: I mean, as you say, he inherited an economy moving in the right direction the first time. He inherited an economy moving in the right direction the second time. Both times, he wrapped those bruised, blotchy, burger grease little mitts around the wheel, mashed the accelerator with all the foresight of a drunken lawnmower, and steered us straight toward the nearest fiscal sinkhole. Yeah, and here we are again, where it is provably, like you were talking about inflation. You can't spin that. Joe Biden handed him 2.9. We're at 4 point something now, right?
3: Right, and you can't spin the debt. In Donald Trump's the first season of this dumpster fire, he already handled us the third largest increase to our debt and deficit in our country's history. Now with his second tag along, which is the big, beautiful BS bill, he's increased that. So now he alone, during a term and a half, is responsible for 28% of the entire country's debt and deficit in our history. In our country's history, one person is responsible for 28% of that. They can't run away from that.
1: Yeah. This part I have to read because it involves farts and poops, and this is why you have children and I'm your best friend, because... You said, I genuinely believe we are 2 weeks, three tops away from that incontinent insult to upholstery, hitting his pants in on a tarmac, staring down in bewilderment like his own ass just staged a coup and demanding a congressional investigation into Joe Biden's role in Operation Brown Thunder. I maintain that he clearly his pants at Lindsey Graham's funeral if you look at the guy behind him. but see, you are a little bit prescient in your writing as well.
3: A friend of mine sent me a beer can, and it was Joe Biden blank my pants, and it was that picture. And I was like, this is an inspiration for me to write a piece, honestly. So it was like prescient based on a beer can. But we are really not that far from that. And by the way, standing downwind from him should be classified as a war crime.
1: Yeah. Yes, exactly.
3: Can you imagine?
1: Exactly. So you just, this is our call to action that JoJo always gives us at the end. You just said everything moving in the wrong direction right now belongs to Donald Trump. The tariffs, the exploding grocery bills, the gas prices, the endless unwinnable war with Iran, the measles outbreaks, the flesh-eating screwworm chewing through American livestock, the salmonella recalls, the E. coli scares, families choosing between rent and insulin, parents wondering how they're going to keep the lights on, every diplomatic debacle, every fiscal up, every market spooking, confidence crushing, self-sabotaging catastrophe. He owns every bit of it. And that's the case we got to make. And I hope the polling is bearing us out on that, that most Americans, you know, are blaming him.
3: Yeah, I think it's easier to paint a negative picture when the reality is not that bad than it is to paint a rosy picture when everyone is looking around and feeling it in real time. And you can't make people not feel the price of, you know, a pizza or of their health care or their prescriptions or their electric bill. You can't make people wish that away because, you know, you tell them we're the hottest country in the world. I think that he cannot spin this. I think that people are waking up and realizing that he, and not only that, he's lied to them. We are in a forever war.
1: I just told these guys yesterday, I just got groceries yesterday. JoJo, I'm telling you, what was that story recently? People were having to take out loans like to pay their grocery bills. I was like, oh my God. I mean,
2: paying for it on Klarna and, you know, all of these things too. Yeah.
1: Yeah. I mean,
3: meanwhile, Scott Bessent, who's a billionaire, and I don't know whose skin he wears because it's not his, but I know that if you put the lotion in the basket, you won't get the hose again. But he's saying that our credit card debt is a good sign. It's a good sign that we're running up our credit cards to pay for our groceries.
1: Right.
3: Really?
1: Why are he and Kevin Hassett always so creepily smiley? You know what I mean? When they're just talking about, like, we're going to be maybe in another Great Depression.
3: I think it's a fresh cadaver waiting for them in Stephen Miller's basement.
1: Marie in New York City, you're on with JoJo from Jurors. Hey, Marie.
4: Hi there, Steph. Hey. Watching the Fauci thing yesterday for just a few minutes, it was kind of like watching Jesus before Herod.
1: Mm-hmm. Yeah. Yeah. Mm-hmm. I mean, they're just such a bag of all of them. Right? I mean, it's hard to pick. And they're all just like, well, who do we play? Ron Johnson, the vaccine injured or have been committing mass suicide. Like, what? You know, you'd think that someone might have covered that, but what?
3: I think he went on another news show and said that Dr. Fauci alone killed 9 million people.
2: 9 million people. He said 9 million. Yeah.
3: Him or nine, or Tommy Tuberville that said that. By the way, Ron Johnson's arc since he played the albino in Foul Play is exactly what one would have expected. That's a deep fall.
2: Wow.
1: That guy was creepy when he was talking Goldie Hawn in the library. I know what you mean. Yeah, creepy.
3: Thank you.
1: Okay.
3: Thank you.
1: Beth in Montana wants to explain the coffin tap that Trump did on Lindsey Graham.
2: Okay.
1: Yes. Hi, Beth.
5: Good morning. I am a native Chicagoan. Best city in the United States. Mm-hmm. And I come from a giant Irish Catholic family.
1: Uh-huh.
5: Every single funeral I've ever gone to, you knock on the casket to make sure the person is dead.
6: Oh,
5: and if
6: okay.
5: they knock back, they aren't.
1: Oh, have they tried that with Mitch McConnell yet? I'm just wondering. Has anyone tried that? Can you believe we're sitting here in the year of our Lord, 2026, and we assume a sitting senator is dead and that there is a giant cover-up?
3: I remember Lloyd Aston? Remember when they were losing
1: yeah.
3: their minds because the Secretary of Defense was,
1: right.
3: was MIA for a minute?
1: Right.
3: I mean, they think we're stupid, but then again, we can't prove that he's dead, so maybe we are.
1: Oh my God, have you seen the one where Elaine Chao's talking and then she folds up a cardboard Mitch? Like, they're just, it's becoming just a laughing stock, these ridiculous still photos.
2: Missing persons posters are going up on light poles around D.C.,
3: And yet, I love Bashir. You guys have had him on the show. He's fantastic. I love him. But it's like, not. We don't need another strongly worded letter. Can you just go to the hospital, Andy? Can you just go?
1: I'll get you some crampons and suction cups. Just go up the side of the building. Haven't you seen a Spider-Man movie? Just get in there somehow. We'll deal with you. We'll pay your bail. Just we'll figure it out. Good God.
2: Well, that's what Trump does. He does it and then figures out how to weasel out of it.
1: Yeah,
2: afterwards.
1: Well,
2: we need to do a little more of that.
1: Yeah, like, hello, journalists? Like, wait, really?
2: Yeah.
1: There's nobody that can find out if Mitch McConnell's dead.
3: If this were Trump, he would demolish the hospital around him.
1: Right.
3: Like, whoops, what are you going to do about it?
1: Right. So, obviously, we've been talking about affordability all morning, and I know some of this seems like small ball compared to, you know, I don't know, the Iran debacle. The Trump administration asking Congress for an additional $10 million to cover costs related to the Freedom 250 events held on the National Mall, including the prayer event and the fair and the fireworks show and the whatever. I mean, this is, Malcolm Nance said it. It is grifting. They are grifting, but it's also just out like stealing. They're just looting the taxpayer money, right?
3: And by the way, that was a bait and switch, too, because the congressionally approved fund that existed a decade ago for the 250, they subverted it and created the basically Trump-run one. But also, I'm old enough to remember when we took, what, $1.2 billion for the Board of Peace? Where did that money go?
2: Right.
3: Like, where did all the Venezuelan oil money go? He keeps talking about all these billions and billions of dollars that are coming in. They're going into his pockets and his son's coffers.
1: And meanwhile, we've been talking about this all week. I'm sure you have too. Trump overruled his own agencies when he denied disaster aid for four Democratic-led states this month. Your state, right? Massachusetts, Rhode Island. He also denied a request by New York after administration officials verified it had met federal standards for approval. I mean, the vindictive, it just knows no end, right?
3: Again, if any other president had done any of this, it would be a massive, you know, presidency ending scandal. But the thing, too, is that it goes back to COVID. Remember, he and Jared were hatching plans to hurt blue states, to prevent blue states from getting recovery, because those states didn't vote for him, and it would look bad for their governors. He is a megalomaniac, sociopath, narcissist who does not care about human life. But by the way, like you said, I live in New Jersey. Where I live is very red. Most of New Jersey is actually quite red. Go down the shore, it's all Trump country. So it's his own voters, his own supporters who he is hurting, and he doesn't care. This is insane. This is not what a president does. This is what an insane person who belongs in an asylum does.
1: Thank you. My one wish for you is for you to come out of your shell at some point. Come on, Mitch McConnell's done it. Okay. 47 minutes. 47 minutes after the hour. At this point, I came downstairs. You guys were already talking about it. I'm like, oh, come on with this picture of apparently Mitch McConnell Benjamin Buttoning.
2: It's the same photo.
1: But he looks even younger.
7: It's the same photo, basically. It's worst AI ever.
2: Oh, he uses photo filters like someone else I know.
1: I only use just one. I don't know how to do fancy stuff. My girlfriend knows how to do fancy stuff. All I can do is just pick, I don't know, vibrant, bright or something. I don't know how to do them. If I do, watch out. If I learn how to,
2: then you'll look like Mitch McConnell.
1: If I learn how to use the Mitch McConnell filter, I will do it. I mean, come on.
7: Even kidnappers will show proof of life video.
1: Yeah. He doesn't, his phone doesn't have the video feature? Is that
2: He's got a jitterbug phone, Stephanie.
1: Are they going with that? He's old? He doesn't know how to use the video feature.
7: He's got a flip phone.
1: Oh my God, it's so fishy. And also, is it because Elaine Chao, took off for China when this happened that now, she's apparently, glued to his side like a tumor?
2: She hasn't been glued to his side for like 30 years.
7: Yeah.
2: Would you want to do that?
1: Can I just say, I know that there's no, it's hard to pick one biggest scandal of our time because it's hourly at this point. But oh my God, all those people need to go to jail.
7: Yeah,
1: whoever isn't participating in this cover-up, right?
7: Yeah.
1: I mean, and God bless the like Aaron Parnasses of the world. Somebody posted about, they said when he started surveilling, the hospital, suddenly, oh, Mitch has moved to a rehab center. It's just this, you can feel the panic and these posts just sound so unbelievable. He's, fully dressed again and, oh, I'd like to make it to the picnic?
7: Whatever festival it is.
1: But I'm not quite up to it. Like he has a tummy ache and he's not, what's the word, Jody?
2: Alive?
1: Oh, dead. Yes.
7: Well, James Carville did a whole thing on his show.
1: Dogs are having a frenzy.
7: James Carville just had surgery and was in his bed and did a podcast.
1: Yeah, yeah. No, it's it just gets fishier every time they do this, right?
7: It'll be interesting when they announce that he's no longer with us, because if it's like next Tuesday, it's a little soon.
1: Yeah, someone said, thoughts and prayer, whatever, on Mitch's passing next week. Yeah.
2: I expect you to broadcast from your bed if you're recovering from a facelift or something.
1: Absolutely. I beg your pardon. I've had enough. There's no faces
2: no
1: left.
2: More. No more.
1: Oh, maybe for my film debut with Jody Hamilton.
2: I'm sorry,
1: by the way,
2: what?
1: We have the Stephanie Miller Show has a correction.
2: Oh, do we?
1: Because I heard on Bob Seska's show, because Jody Hamilton is a giver, she's a liberal helper, and she offered to co-star with me in Sexy Squirters 2, the porn film being shot at her house.
7: No, but it's Sexy Squirters 3, because we actually did Sexy Squirters 2.
1: I did not know that.
7: House.
1: I thought this was the sequel you were inviting me to do. Well, you would do Gay for Pay. Girl on Girl.
7: I've already done it.
1: Porn with me. Shush. I'm talking to my casting director. Now,
2: I have a question about your casting.
1: Chris, yes, what?
2: Are you a squirter?
7: Oh. It was hilarious talking to the actors.
1: No, but my girlfriends are. Listen, Jody,
7: well, she's
1: my point
7: had an
1: is,
7: LEI,
1: I thought
7: that.
1: You were inviting me to do sex, and so the Stephanie Miller Show apologizes for the error. That has already been shot, so to speak. They already shot that entire load of film at Jody's house.
7: It was just ladies.
1: Sexy Squirters.
2: Lady film.
1: So this would be Sexy Squirters 3 we would be in.
7: Sexy Scuba
1: well,
7: Squirters
1: I appreciate
7: 3.
1: The offer. Yeah. And Bob Seska also said I had a, what do you say, superhero sinew strength because Sam, you haven't heard this story yet. Bob Seska, he is, what did he say, 220, 6'4", something like that.
2: He's very tall.
1: Yeah, exactly the same as Trump. And I'm sorry, my eyes got lodged back in my head. Okay, they're back. where was I? I pulled his when he got in the bike accident and fell into the brambles, I pulled him out by his yam sack. But he said I have superhuman, because you were saying I'm like a 110, which is true. Yeah, 5'7", 110, and he said I have superhuman sinew strength. And then David said that I could win any bar fight, and I like that legend.
2: Have you even been near a bar fight?
1: That, not since I threw that one Girl Scout into the jukebox. No. That was pretty much, if you're going to start a bar fight, you finish it, and that's the end of your career. All right. Anyway, thank you. I do have superhuman sinew strength. Thank you, Bob. All right, which is, I assume, why you cast me in Sexy Squirters 3.
2: Chris
1: would like us to stop saying
2: that's a certain kind of strength, though. That's not exactly, like, sinew strength. That's like...
1: Yeah. Right. Oh. Oh. Oh. Oh, like ping pong balls?
2: Yeah.
1: You know, show in Thailand.
2: Uh-huh.

0: 54 minutes after the hour, our beloved JoJo from Joe's.
1: Yay!
0: General Rockstar of Life is here, creator of the Siren Network, thesirennetwork.com. Check it out. The Are You F***ing Kidding Me on Substack. She is just a force of nature.
2: That's right.
0: Also, what did we learn? Lord is a royal pain in your ass. She was mean to your daughter on a plane.
2: Yep.
0: And that's why we are now Team Katy Perry. Did you see this? She posted she was deeply appalled and angry that her hit Firework had been used for a White House montage of military strike clips titled Iran Has Been Warned. And so, this is just the behavior you witnessed at the Fauci hearings. This is all of them. From White House spokespeople on down, they're just a big bag of f***s. They're just, so they, White House hits back at Katy Perry by stealing another song. So then they used her Part of Me, and the video splices in actual footage of Perry herself, taken from the song's military-themed music video. Mm-hmm. White House posted it and tagged Perry with the word hi and a waving hand emoji, just to be a bag of D's.
3: Yeah.
0: Right?
3: Well, when you aren't in the possession of any, you do whatever you can to approximate what you think that looks like. You know what it is? It's tyranny of bullies, really. I mean, right. I have another word for them that rhymes with unmuckable, but I'll go with bullies. Because it's true. Yeah. I mean, they're bullies because, you know, they couldn't get a girl organically and they're mad. They're going to take it out on the world now and we're all...

0: online game Roblox, then later Snapchat, and he also allegedly sent sexually explicit photos of himself and requested the girl send nude photos of herself.
1: And he's
0: how is it being the mom of a little girl these days?
2: I mean, well, I have to say, I don't know what happened, Abby, if I'm modeling it or if it's just what's in her algorithm, but she is a hurricane when it comes to this stuff, and she is mad. She is not taking this stuff. Like, she hates the Tates. You know, she was not a fan of Charlie Kirk's. She does not like Donald Trump.
1: Good.
2: And I think that her generation of females is like, uh-uh, no. Well, this is not on our watch. And I appreciate that. And unfortunately, we live in a society right now where the Tates and Donald Trump and Pete Hegseth and Elon Musk are getting rewarded for the world's worst behavior. And there's going to be blowback.
0: Elon
2: they may not
0: Musk.
2: Know that word, but they're going to be blowback.
0: Elon Musk is suing Minnesota over a first-in-law nation banning technology that allows users to create and post deepfake videos of images of people naked without their consent. So he can continue to do deepfake naked photos.
1: Right.
0: I mean, they're all just creeps, in my opinion. It's just
1: gross.
0: They're littered with rapists and sexual assaulters throughout the administration and on, right?
2: They're having a renaissance at the moment, but again, the pendulum is going to swing back.
1: It will.
2: Yeah, it's going to swing back.
0: Yeah.
2: Hard. They don't know that word hard in the context that they might like, but they might not know when I say it's coming for them, but believe me, it is.
0: JoJo from Jers, we love you.
1: Thanks, Joe.
2: Thank you, guys.

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1: It's Thursday, July 30, 2026.
2: We're going to hit them very hard. You know, we got to smack them a little bit.
3: Trump's war on Iran pulls in more countries, further imperiling global energy supplies.
4: And as Oregon deals with what will likely be a record-breaking year for fires, the state was dealt another blow. Federal grants for two of the largest fires were just denied.
3: Trump overrode FEMA to deny disaster aid to blue states. Plus, Germany and California hit new records for cheap, clean, renewable energy.
1: So there's that. All of those stories and more straight ahead from BradBlog.com. I'm Brad Friedman.
3: And I'm Desi Doyen.
1: Stand by for 6 minutes of independent green news, politics, analysis, and snarky comment.
5: I don't think we ought to just cut and run. If we can stand the pain of the rising costs of energy, we need to stay the course.
1: Yeah. What do you mean, we, white man? I mean, Senator John Kennedy of Louisiana. This is your Green News Report. Okay, Desi Doyen, at this point we're on the verge of becoming the War News Report, but what do you got for us today?
3: Well, first, Donald Trump's war on Iran expanded this week to include Saudi Arabia, the Red Sea, and the Caspian Sea as oil and gas tankers remain parked in the Strait of Hormuz. Also this week, another hit to global diesel fuel supplies after Ukrainian forces struck two of Russia's biggest oil refineries, significantly disrupting Russia's exporting capacity. On a side note, a new study warns that ships stuck in the Strait of Hormuz could potentially trigger a global super spreader event of invasive species.
1: Oh, great.
3: Because of marine organisms attached to the idle vessels that will eventually get transported to other ecosystems around the world.
1: Oh, good Lord.
3: In other news, as France and Spain battle historic, out-of-control, climate-intensified wildfires fueled by extreme heat and drought, officials are working on a massive economic aid package to help hundreds of thousands of people and businesses recover. The European Union's crisis commissioner told Reuters that the EU's wildfire response must, quote, evolve to keep up with accelerating climate change. Some economists are warning European leaders that they can no longer afford to ignore the economic impacts of human-caused global warming, that repetitive extreme heat waves have exposed major shortcomings.

0: things in Europe's infrastructure.
1: Yeah.
0: And governments will need to invest billions of euros over coming years to protect the public from increasingly dangerous, deadly heat that is already hurting multiple economic sectors.
1: Not that anyone's been trying to warn them for decades at this point.
0: The economists also warned that investors must wake up to the threat that climate change poses to asset values.
1: Yeah, the investors were warned too.
0: But in the U.S., as the costs of climate-supercharged weather disasters pile up, Politico has obtained internal administration documents showing that Donald Trump intervened to deny $227 million in disaster funding to five Democratic-run states, rejecting eligible disaster requests after FEMA approved the funding.
1: What a pathetic jerk.
0: Overall, Trump has approved less than a quarter of blue state disaster requests, but approved 90% for red states, an unprecedented rate since FEMA's creation in 1979.
1: Twisted.
0: Relatedly, a coalition of 25 states sued the Trump administration this week, accusing FEMA and DHS of endangering public safety by withholding hundreds of millions of dollars in already approved federal grants for disaster preparedness. In an attempt to coerce those states to comply with Trump's unrelated election and immigration policies. The lawsuit also challenges a provision permitting FEMA to cancel grants anytime to punish states. Here's New Jersey's Democratic Attorney General Jennifer Davenport.
2: None of this is legal. Congress never authorized FEMA to rewrite state election laws, to force states into participating in federal immigration enforcement, or to terminate funding on a whim. These conditions violate the Administrative Procedure Act, ignore the Constitution, and threaten the safety and security of all Americans.
1: Oh, now we're going to start worrying about what's legal?
0: Finally, some better news.
1: Good.
0: In Germany, for the first time ever, wind and solar power together have generated more electricity than fossil fuels. According to the UK's Carbon Brief, the success of renewables in Germany mirrors the European Union as a whole. In June, clean solar energy became the EU's largest single source of electricity, generating more power than nuclear, natural gas, and wind energy. And California just became the first major electric grid system on the planet to generate more than 50% of its electricity from solar across the entire month.
1: Yes, it can be done. Let's say we do it. For much more on all of these reports and the ones we couldn't get to today, check out our website at greennews.bradblog.com. I'm Brad Friedman.
0: And I'm Desi Doyen.
1: And this has been your Green News Report.

This is Take Two Movie Review. I'm Clinton Johnston. This week, The Irony. It's hard to do adaptations, and Homer's The Odyssey offers some thorny challenges. From 3,000 years ago, set in an era 400 years before that, its culture very much predates Christianity. And, no surprise, Odysseus doesn't have the morality of the melodramatic hero. While we root for his homebound quest and final vengeance battle, we can also blanch at how he fools and tricks his way to success. In the most recent Odyssey adaptation, director-screenwriter Christopher Nolan massages the story well for our modern sensibilities. He makes Odysseus's lying a thematic thorn, and hangs the movie's moral center on Zeus's law of hospitality, which Nolan, very smartly, links to our do-unto-others rule. He also plays with the unheroic but interesting modern supposition that maybe the king doth wander too much. What we get is an epic film that mostly holds together, but boasts a lovely cast of stars, is shot with creative character and production design, and bemoans how the ambition of powerful men flow into national conquest and violate the dictates of basic human decency, leading to the destruction of the little guy. Which is ironic, since Universal Pictures chose to shoot some scenes of the Odyssey in Western Sahara, often called Africa's last colony. Morocco occupies about two-thirds of the region behind a 2,700-kilometer landmined wall and has, according to Sahrawi filmmaker Mohamed Sliman Labat, driven half of the indigenous population into refugee camps in neighboring Algiers. And ironically, while Nolan can film with official escort, Sahrawi filmmakers and reporters covering Moroccan atrocities risk harassment, imprisonment, and torture. So our irony is that we want cool epics about the powerful evilly crushing the little guy, but we don't get them without huge studios who support the powerful, or are them. This has been Take Two Movie Review. I'm Clinton Johnston. Catch up with us at TakeTwoMovieReview.com and feed us back on our channel on YouTube.

for ICE. I'm Bill Newman for the Civil Liberties Minute. A recent New York Times investigation reveals that of the 550 people caught in the administration's immigration dragnet and criminally charged with assault on or interfering with an ICE agent, 400 of those cases have concluded, half of which have resulted in not guilty verdicts, dismissals, or prosecutors dropping charges. Compare those results to other federal prosecutions where, unlike the ICE cases, the conviction rate is 90% plus. So, convictions in the ICE cases are about half the norm, half. And indeed, in the ICE cases, judges have repeatedly chastised prosecutors and immigration agents for misconduct, including distorting facts, withholding evidence. Further, the data suggests that a significant purpose of these prosecutions has been to provide legal cover to ICE agents and to cow protesters and immigrants into submission. Gregory Bovino, the former Border Patrol commander at large, has asserted that, quote, worthless federal prosecutors have chickened out by abandoning some of these assault cases. He says more protesters and more immigrants should be prosecuted for these crimes, despite the acquittals and dismissals. So, ICE, a few questions. Do you have any corrections to make to the Times investigation? Does your increased arrest quota increase the likelihood of bad arrests and unwarranted charges? Will you, ICE, be changing your tactics? Why not? The Civil Liberties Minute is made possible by the ACLU, because freedom can't protect itself.

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0: These desperate and disgusting triggered snowflake Republicans decided to drag 85-year-old Dr. Anthony Fauci before Congress, ostensibly to investigate the pandemic. And what they really wanted are viral clips of themselves berating him and swearing at him and insulting him and pretending that shouting obscenities at an 85-year-old retired scientist and doctor is government oversight. We can be proud of these Republicans for doing this stuff. Let's watch a little bit of this spectacle, and then we're going to talk about what actually happened. Here is Bernie Moreno saying to Fauci, "Who the F do you think you were?" This is clip farming, folks. That's what this is.
1: When that story broke, I said to myself, I cannot stand idly on the side and watch this happen. It was about 6 years ago today that I decided I'm going to give up my businesses, sell them all, run for office, run for the United States Senate. Here I am sitting in front of you 6 years later saying, who the fuck do you think you were for doing that?
0: I actually shouldn't laugh, because this is just such a disgrace. Other countries look at us and they go, what? The problem is you don't have enough thinking, educated, smart people in positions of power. And you're berating a guy who stayed in office, and not even office, who stayed at his job longer than he had to. And did he make mistakes? Yeah, I mean, mistakes were made all around the world and in the United States during COVID. Donald Trump made a whole bunch of the mistakes. But this is who you want to berate? Here is another example. You insulted Governor Ron DeSantis. You insulted him.
2: You called our governor, Governor DeSantis, and I'm going to quote this so I get it right out of your journals, a total jerk, that he is a complete disgrace, that he is blocking local authorities from mandating masks in various locations, including schools. And you were very concerned and upset that we were actively, and I'm going to quote, criticizing you. And we talked to virtually every day about.
0: I have to tell you guys, this sort of like what seems to be completely contrived indignance in her voice, I find it nauseating. I find it completely vomitous.
2: Being wrong on everything. And what is astounding is that you wrote you feared because of that, because we were questioning our government, because we were fighting back for the truth from our government, from scientifically based recommendations, because we were pushing for that. You said you feared that our democracy is in dire danger.
0: Did you get the clips you wanted, Senator Moody? Now, Dr. Fauci also angered a lot of people in the room that day because he pled the fifth. Now, the MAGA right loves to say, oh, only the mob pleads the fifth. Only guilty people plead the fifth. It happens to be the framework upon which our legal system is based, that pleading the fifth cannot be used to infer or as evidence of guilt. And by the way, Donald Trump has pled the fifth hundreds of times when being deposed in a lot of different scenarios. Put that aside for a second. The clip farmers of the Republican Party tried to get their clips, like, for example, knowing that Dr. Fauci was not going to be responding to these questions. Senator Hawley goes, what day of the week is it today? Oh, he's so clever. He's so damn clever.
3: Senator Hawley.
4: Thank you, Mr. Chairman. Well, nothing says honesty like taking the fifth, huh, Doc?
0: Talk to Trump about that. Why did Trump take the fifth 450 times during a deposition?
4: Let's try something. What day of the week is it today?
3: On the advice of counsel, I respectfully decline to answer based upon my rights under the Fifth Amendment to the Constitution.
4: What color tie are you wearing?
3: On the advice of counsel, I respectfully decline to answer based upon my rights under the Fifth Amendment to the Constitution.
4: What color is the carpet in front of you?
3: On the advice of counsel, I respectfully decline to answer based upon my rights under the Fifth Amendment to the Constitution.
4: Let's just get one thing straight. You don't have any rights under the Fifth Amendment because you've been pardoned as you've.
0: Now, of course, that's untrue because pardons don't cover state charges. I mean, it's like, this is just so stupid.
4: Very well know. As the Supreme Court has been clear for a century and more, Brown versus Walker, 1896, when he has been pardoned, he may not stand upon his privilege. You know that. Your lawyers sitting behind you now shifting nervously in their chairs. They know it. This isn't about the Constitution. This isn't about the law. This is about contempt.
0: Now, some of you might notice that over Dr. Fauci's left shoulder is a familiar face. And it is the face of Fox News hostess Laura Ingraham. Now, the whole point of this was for Republicans to get their sound bites of them bullying an 85-year-old man. And part of this was that they brought in a group of people to stand up behind Fauci. Dr. Fauci, will you turn and look at these people? And one of the people that stands up when this goes down, again, it's clip farmers. These are like kick streamers. Laura Ingraham proudly and defiantly stands up. Take a look at this. This is so embarrassing. The world is laughing at the circus that we have become.
1: Dr. Fauci, can you just turn around and look at the people behind you? You're not willing to do that? That's not a question. It's not a question. To your lawyer, it's not a question. It's a request. All you have to do is look up from your lawyers and look at the people who were absolutely shamed for saying what we know now to be the truth. You can't even look at them? That's a question. Are you able to look at them? You can sit down in the audience.
0: What a powerful moment, isn't it? What a powerful moment. And then finally, Rand Paul loses it when Dr. Fauci's lawyer tries to say something, and he eventually tells security to kick out Fauci's lawyer.
5: Senator Peters. You're not recognized. You're not recognized. If you are unruly, you will be removed from the proceeding. You are not recognized, and you are not recognized, sir. Sir, you are not recognized. You are not recognized. Security, we'll hold off. But you will respect these proceedings. You were told not to sit at the table. You insist on sitting at the table, and we told you you would not be recognized. You are not invited here for testimony, sir. You are being disruptive. Would you behave this way in a courtroom? No, because the judge would put you in jail. I can't do that today, but I can have you escorted from the premises. So I would say, sir, sit quietly and don't say another word. I said, sit quietly. You are not recognized. Another word and you're gone.
6: So, Mr. Chairman, I'd like to hear what the attorney has to say.
5: He is not recognized by the committee or the chair.
0: Anyway, it's like, how much of this crap am I going to play for you? You know, what an embarrassing spectacle. So what they achieved, if anything, is they dragged an 85-year-old retired scientist doctor before Congress so that they could just try to make mincemeat out of him and get clips bullying him, how strong they are. Now, they knew Fauci would invoke his Fifth Amendment right. And the hearing was just designed to produce outrage. It wasn't designed to get us any answers. And Josh Hawley even said from the dais, Fauci has no Fifth Amendment rights, which is an absurd legal determination, which, by the way, Hawley has no authority to make. And Rand Paul tries to get his lawyer removed for defending his client. Now, there are legitimate questions about pandemic policy. There are legitimate questions about public health messaging. Republicans ignored all of them because they wanted this stupid vengeance theater. And it's what, 7 years later, Fauci still has it's a quite extraordinary ability to trigger the entire Republican Party. What a world where they simply cannot contain themselves around this 85-year-old retired public servant. And when the hearing ended and they went on TV, it got even worse. These Republicans are so consumed by Dr. Fauci that they've graduated to inventing crimes. Here is Tommy Tuberville, who says Dr. Fauci killed 9 million people and we're going to put him in prison. and then we'll get to others, Peter Navarro and others. Can any of these losers prove any of this crap? Let's take a look at this first clip.
7: Happened. You know, I was on the help committee when the COVID first hit. We went through probably every other week, maybe sometimes every month. We had a hearing with Dr. Fauci. We all asked him questions. He lied to us, and he knew he was lying to us because we found out all the information. Now, since then, a lot of it is even in his diary, Liz, but the problem is he hurt trust in this country. He put this country in a tailspin. He almost bankrupt our country with what they did. Between Obama and Biden, this guy gets Weasel of the Year award. I mean, he will eventually end up either broke or in prison, because I tell you what's going to happen. I'm eventually going to be the governor of Alabama. And we had the most of anybody per capita of dying in this country. And we're going to sue the heck out of this guy. He's going to court every day of his life for the rest of his life. And he's going to have to look these people in the face, these families, because the pardon does not cover state government, and we're going to go after him with everything we've got, because the guy killed.
0: Yeah, he might be 95 by the time they work all that stuff through the system.
7: Or had something to do with killing 9 million people. Is it a? It's an.
8: Yeah, we can't prove that, right? But that's yet to be determined how many people due to that.
7: We can determine it. No, okay. We can determine it.
0: The Fox host is terrified about legal liability. We don't really have proof of any of that.
7: Because he was in on the gain of function. He was.
8: You're saying you can determine
7: this.
8: It. We understand that. Yes. We understand that you want to move to do that. I want to get to.
0: We'll prove some of it. Prove it. Fauci killed 9 million people. What the hell are you talking about? And the Fox hosts are understanding that these are very radioactive allegations to be making. And this would be the moment to present some of the evidence, explain the crime, identify the 9 million victims of Fauci and demonstrate causality. But he just moves on. And the claim, they sort of treat it as self-evident, because evidence has become optional in Republican politics. Here's another clip of Tuberville. And he says, we are going to put him in front of a court and in front of a jury. We're going to try to put him in prison.
7: Everything, hopefully, in the next 6 months.
0: This is on Newsmax, by the way.
7: I'll be the governor of the state of Alabama. And I promise you one thing. We will find out if there's a possibility that we can bring him to Alabama to put him in front of a court and a jury to see if we can put
0: him in front of a firing squad, for all they care.
7: This guy in prison, he killed millions of people, folks. I mean, this was a catastrophe. And
0: this guy is campaigning for governor, and he's promising that he will drag Fauci into a courtroom with the goal of dragging him into prison. For what crime, committed where, under which Alabama statute, based on what evidence, he doesn't know. Obviously, governors can't import people they don't like. They can't assemble juries and see if we can find a reason to imprison them. But think of the people out there who are going, oh, man, my cost of living is up. Gas is so expensive. Energy is up. Housing is up. They really need to drag Dr. Fauci in for a hearing. That's really what's going to fix the problems in this country. Here's Peter Navarro. I had a million doses of hydroxychloroquine, and Fauci stopped me from giving them to people.
9: This stuff with science, Jasmine, I want to emphasize, tells us now works. He was saying didn't work. I had a million doses of hydroxychloroquine in warehouses as the defense policy coordinator for the DPA that I was trying to distribute to hospitals, and he got the FDA to stop me from doing that. Thousands of people could have been here in this country right now alive if I had been able to distribute that. Take that to the bank. That's what the science says.
8: Okay.
0: Wow. Fauci wouldn't let me give out a million doses of a medication I didn't know a damn thing about. Wow. Poor me. Peter Navarro is a mediocre economist. Okay. Not a doctor, not a pharmacologist, not an infectious disease specialist. The FDA revoked hydroxychloroquine's emergency authorization because we had clinical evidence that showed it doesn't do anything good for people in the hospital with COVID. And there are risks. There are cardiac complications. Navarro's story makes Fauci sound responsible for something bad. And you had a lot of political operatives that wanted to push an ineffective medication into hospitals. And fortunately, public health officials stopped them from doing it. Maybe Fauci did really save millions of lives, as I'm hearing this story from Peter Navarro. These people believe that this is what's going to save them in the midterms. They've lost on the economy. They've presented no credible argument for why any of them deserve to be reelected, or for Republicans that are running from scratch to be elected for the first time. And so they're going with, look at what Fauci did 7 years ago, when, by the way, Trump was president. And let's see if we can somehow use this hearing to clip farm and justify people voting for us for reasons we can't even really think about or explain. Pathetic people. And after the break, we're going to get into some of the meat of why they are so panicked. Something went very wrong with Republican Senator Ron Johnson during the Fauci hearing yesterday. Ron Johnson claimed that people supposedly injured by COVID vaccines are committing what he describes as mass suicide. And now you might say, I haven't heard about that. That sounds weird to me. Does he have any evidence? Good questions. Let's listen to what Ron Johnson had to say about this.
10: We haven't acknowledged these injection injuries. These people can't get treatment. They're being gaslit by their doctors. So it's all in your head. The rate of the injection injured of suicides is increasing because they've given up hope, because our medical establishment and federal health agencies completely failed them, failing to acknowledge it. So again,
0: is he actively suffering from RFK Jr.'s brainworms or something like that? Like, what on earth is Ron Johnson talking about? He uses that phrase injection injured, which is highly emotionally salient, but it sort of means nothing. And it's the newest euphemism in anti-vaccine circles. And then he goes, people are committing mass suicide. It's like the People's Temple and Jim Jones, except, by the way, though, that was really a murder suicide. So maybe not the right analogy, but not merely I heard of one person. He goes, there is mass suicide happening among the vaccine injured. And he describes it like a wave of deaths. Now, I hate to ask such a quaint question, but do we have any evidence of that? How many people, over what period of time, you know, compared to what baseline of suicides? How was vaccine injury established? How was causation determined? What study documented the mass suicide event? Johnson provides none of it because it's not a scientific claim. It's this mishmash of emotionally loaded words that are just designed to frighten people. That's what they want to do. I write in my forthcoming book, Pay Attention. Have I mentioned I wrote this book and it's coming out soon? I write about the emotional load that the right is so good at adding to every issue. And it could be a scapegoat. It could be a villain. It could be fear of something. And in this case, if you acknowledge reality, it's pretty damn boring, which is vaccines can cause adverse reactions. They're overwhelmingly mild, like my arm hurts or I have a headache. I feel a little flu-like for 12 to 24 hours. Any medical intervention you do carries some risk. And there are rare serious vaccine reactions, which should be studied, treated. People should be compensated where appropriate. And there is such a fund to compensate people, but it is extraordinarily rare. Now, that doesn't transform every health problem that happens after vaccination into a vaccine injury. Remember that early on in the vaccination campaign for COVID, there were Republicans coming out and going, look at all these people who died after the vaccine. Some of them were 88 and died 6 months after the vaccine. That has nothing to do with the vaccine. And it certainly doesn't establish this outrageous claim of mass suicide by the injection injured. There was a time in American society where if you made such a baseless and outrageous claim, you were sort of laughed out of the room. You weren't treated as a serious person. And all of a sudden they are treating this like, oh my God, it's this means that we've got to drag Fauci in here and swear at him. Now, the basic distinction, and we've talked a lot about conspiracy theorists and what counts as evidence for or against, the basic distinction that conspiracy theorists erase is that something that happened after an event doesn't prove that it happened because of that event. Hundreds of millions of people receive COVID vaccines. And within any group that large and that diverse in terms of health background and age, people will subsequently have heart attacks. People will subsequently get cancer or be diagnosed with depression. Some will get into car accidents. There will be tragedies because it's a very large group of people. If you're going to establish causation from the vaccine, you need controlled data, you need comparison groups, you need medical research. But Ron Johnson doesn't give a damn about that. He wants to clip farm and to get himself out in front of Dr. Fauci and go, the vaccine injured have committed mass suicide. And this is his identity. Years promoting COVID misinformation and treating these fringe speculations as though these are the facts and they are suppressing them. And during the hearing, he referred to vaccines as experimental gene therapy. Insanely misleading phrase. And now he's escalating to this wave of vaccine related suicides while presenting no evidence that such a thing exists. Tucker Carlson presented without evidence the idea that millions have died from the COVID vaccine. What's that guy's? There's the two brothers, Brent Weinstein, I think they say, who said millions have died from the COVID vaccine. What are you talking about? Now, this is a United States senator with staff, subpoena power, because Republicans are in power right now. He could speak to experts. He could request legitimate research. If there were credible evidence of a mass suicide crisis among the so-called vaccine injured, we would have some data and we would be able to demand a serious investigation. Instead, he just blurts out this insane accusation and he moves along and he knows that the phrase is going to circulate. The anti-vaxxers are going to look at it like disaster porn and nobody's going to ask for proof. And this is really the point. Why did Republicans organize this hearing? Did they want to learn about Dr. Fauci's logic and saying X and not Y? No. Did they want to learn about vaccination? They wanted to generate clips supporting conclusions that they reached years ago, which are that Fauci's really evil and vaccines are poison and every pandemic grievance is a Democrat's fault, even though most of this stuff happened when Trump was president during his first term. So it's such an incoherent performance from Johnson that saying it's brainworms is almost like a generous interpretation because we're just laughing it off. The less charitable one is he knows exactly what he's doing. He knows exactly who he's triggering with this nonsense. He's doing it on purpose in the same way that Trump talked about, let's go to the Capitol on January 6th. Knowing how people would react, I don't respect it. It's disgusting. It's irresponsible. And it's the last thing that we need right now. Today, I'll be speaking with Hillary Shea, a licensed and certified speech language pathologist with 12 years of experience specializing in concussion and neurological disorders. Hillary, great to have you on today. I appreciate your time.
11: No, it's great to be here. Thank you.
0: Listen, we could start in a lot of different places, and I'll mention a few, and then we'll pick a place to start. We've observed in Donald Trump what appears to be a diminished range of vocabulary, that the sort of number of words he uses is diminished over time. Mm-hmm. We've seen these what I call glitches, where when he gets a word wrong, there's a physical thing where a shoulder goes up and he seems to almost reboot, for lack of a better term.
11: Yeah.
0: All of this stuff that as a layperson I observe, and I don't know what to make of it. You work with folks in a lot of situations that seem to have overlap with what we see with Donald Trump. As a layperson, am I making something out of nothing, or are there clinically relevant observations that we can make here?
11: No, you are on target. And at this point in his decline, I think it is just very easy for people to identify it without any type of understanding of why. And that's one of the reasons why I talk about this on my channel, concussiontalks.slp, is because like there are reasons why. So with that question, I actually want to separate out twitches and glitches, because there's two different things going on. And then when they occur at the same time, there's a reason. So the twitches are something likely something that's called myoclonus. And a myoclonus is going to be a brief burst of an involuntary muscle movement. So that's where you see kind of the arm go out, the shoulder go up, kind of whatever. What's happening within the brain networks is that the brain is supposed to be regulating and suppressing unwanted motor movements. If you think about kids, they're all over the place. Their brains haven't developed enough to do this. And then kind of as we age and the brain declines, it comes back. So the frontal lobe should be suppressing unwanted motor movements like those twitches. That's called inhibitory control or disinhibition. But what happens is as brain decline and dementia it damages the circuits. We have this like excitatory go do this, inhibitory stop. Then we have what's called cortical excitability. And this is a lot of neuroscience, but especially just the neurons are very hyper excitable. And that results in these sudden muscle contractions that are unwanted. So
0: now, why are they happening in conjunction with the word glitch?
12: Glorious milestones of all time, the tool. And you know what that is, 250.
11: Yeah, so the word glitch, that has to do with where the brain's energy is going. The brain's energy is going to the glitch. The glitch is its own separate issue, a language difficulty, phonemic paraphasia. So because the brain is already struggling to suppress these movements, now all of a sudden it's putting a lot more effort to this speech because there was an error and it has to think, how do I correct this or how do I get out of this situation? The twitches happen more frequently.
0: Okay, now I'm trying to think of if I, for example, am doing a difficult math problem in my head.
11: Mm-hmm.
0: In theory, my brain is focused on that math problem
11: mm-hmm.
0: and it is not suppressing these physical movements, but yet it doesn't happen to me. So I guess my question
11: Correct.
0: Is everyone in the same situation where there is this balance between controlling the movement and controlling thought and speech? Or is mm-hmm. there something that would explain why with Trump it manifests in this way?
11: So everyone's going to be in the same situation to some degree. If you're taking that math problem, for example, you might notice that like you're like doing this with your pencil and not recognizing it, or your foot's tapping or something like that. So you might have those so-called unwanted or unplanned movements, but they're not happening to the point where in the middle of speaking, which while it is difficult, is not that difficult. It's just the amount, the frequency, and the severity that tends to change when brain decline comes in.
0: When it comes to these studies, like for example, during the 2024 election campaign, there was a study mm-hmm. done which purported to analyze the change in vocabulary diversity over a period of time for mm-hmm. Donald Trump, Joe Biden, and Kamala Harris. And roughly what it found was that over the prior period of time, Joe Biden's vocabulary diversity had diminished a little bit. Kamala mm-hmm. Harris's was basically flat, and Donald Trump's vocabulary diversity had diminished significantly, meaning the number of different words he uses in public speaking have gone down. Mm-hmm. Is that clinically relevant in some way? And how does it interface with your work and what can be going on?
11: Mm-hmm. It's absolutely clinically relevant because, you know, again, if we look at development in children, they have lower vocabulary, they develop their vocabulary. We all as adults have a robust vocabulary. As brains decline, we lose that. And that's in everybody. Like I keep trying to not scare people, but everybody's going to go through this. Even if you just have a typical age-related decline, we're all going to go through this. So if you look at someone, we'll compare Biden and Trump. Biden's a little bit older, and yet still his vocabulary was a lot closer to what his most robust would have been. And then you look at Trump and those percentages are so different. So that signifies that the brain deterioration in Trump is much more significant than in Biden. I can look at those numbers and go, huh, wow, this 80, I don't know how old he is anymore, but 84 and 80, I think, year old man, like, his vocabulary is very repetitive. It's very monosyllabic, which sometimes is going to have to do with the fact that it's really hard for Trump to say multisyllabic words right now.
12: I am here to announce my candidacy.
11: There's also some perseveration where it's not just the words that he uses are the same. He also just says the same stuff over and over and over again. Why are we still talking about the 2020 election? It's because he is perseverating, which means just getting stuck in a loop on the 2020 election and among other things, or a lot of other things where he says almost the exact same thing in every speech. So there's a lot that goes on.
0: You give the Montreal Cognitive Assessment as part of your job.
11: I do.
0: First of all, getting a perfect score on it, as Donald mm-hmm. Trump claims to have done numerous times, what can that tell us and what can it not tell us?
11: So if he actually got a perfect score, a 30 out of 30, it honestly tells me nothing.
0: Hmm.
11: Nothing really positive or negative.
0: Why
11: is
0: that?
11: A 30 out of 30 on the MoCA, you should really be able to achieve that with even people who have dementia, who come into my office, who already have a diagnosis. can still sometimes get 30 out of 30 on that test. I actually gave it to my five-year-old. He was five at the time, just to be like, hey, guess what? Like, my son almost passed this test and he's five. He doesn't know what an analog clock is. And yet he missed points for that, but he could still do well enough. So 30 out of 30 doesn't actually tell me much. The fact that he has taken it multiple times over the course of a year and a half tells me way more. Because
0: okay, let's dig into that. So there's the claim that the reason Dr. Oz said Trump constantly takes it because he knows he scores well and he likes scoring well on the test. It gives him something to talk about. Others have speculated you would only be administered this test so frequently if there was a concern. Is it possible that because he's president and he wants to brag about it, he's just being given the test regularly?
11: I mean, if I were a good clinician, I wouldn't give it. That you're not, you know, there is something with test retest reliability. The more that we give a test, the more potential there is that someone who took the test 6 months ago could remember things. With the MoCA, I will say there are multiple versions. They test the same skills but have different animals, let's say.
0: Right. It could be a giraffe one day, but an elephant the next.
11: Yeah. Like so we do have a few different versions. But it's not clinically relevant. So even if the president of the United States was like, I really want to take this test, I would try to steer him in another direction and say, hey, you know, you did so great the last time. We don't even need to take that test. We know you're fantastic. There's no good clinical reason to give it unless they are tracking decline, possibly medication use. There's always that question of, is he taking this new medication? You know, is he getting some medication none of us even know about? And so people who are in studies will likely get the MoCA or whatever test they're being given multiple times more frequently than the general population would. So if they're actually doing it, not just to say, sure, President Trump, if you want it, let's give it to you. They're looking for something, whether it's decline or medication. How is he responding to medication?
0: You've spoken about word retrieval fluency issues where Donald Trump, he's thinking of a word that he can't find. And so, like, for example, if I couldn't find the word loan, I might go, well, you know, they gave me a thing where I asked them for money and then they give me cash and I pay them back over, like, and I wouldn't be able to find the word loan. Is there clinical relevance to that?
11: If we think about word retrieval fluency, it's can you access the vocabulary that you have and can you do it fluently enough, which is basically conversational. What you would have just done, that description of it is called circumlocution. That is just describe the word and see if either that cues my own brain or cues my listener's brain to provide it, which is completely normal. Again, these are things that when they happen every once in a while, it's not a big deal. When I get more tired at the end of my day, I have those issues as well. But the frequency of his, especially given that a lot of times he's giving a speech off a teleprompter, he should not be having any issues finding words. They should be right there. Now, we do know that he goes off the teleprompter frequently.
12: Venezuela is a very happy place. I had a tragic incident with the, you know, with the event that took place a week ago. What a terrible thing that was. They had a movement, a shifting of Earth that was unbelievable. They've never seen anything like it. A lot of people were killed. So it's all unrelated. But by the way, we were the first ones there to help. We were there to help Venezuela. It was an earthquake, I guess you'd call it. It was a pretty massive earthquake.
11: But yes, if you're going to have a word-finding issue, there are likely neurological reasons behind that. Stroke is one of the biggest reasons why you would have word finding. Dementia is another reason, things like brain tumor, things like medication side effects, but there's something going on that is not probably normal.
0: What have I not talked about that you as a professional speech language pathologist observe in Trump's speech that is relevant?
11: Yeah, so many things, but we don't have time for all of that. So the biggest thing are the phonemic paraphrasias. So word finding is actually different. Word finding is part of language, but why I'm called a speech language pathologist is because they're two separate things to treat. Language is, I can't find my words. Speech is, I can't produce the sounds and get my words out. So he has a lot of what are called phonemic or phonological paraphasias. That occurs when a person knows what word they want to say, but they just make incorrect speech sounds. They can substitute, they can omit, they could add a sound, they could mix up sounds in a word. And that's, we've seen him doing all of those things.
13: Name the undisputed, just when did this come out, Mr. Speaker? The undisputed champion of...
11: So where that comes in is like, we have like the concept of, I want to talk about the word cat, and then I'm going to pick the word. I'm going to go find it. The word is cat. Then we have something called phonological encoding. That means I have to go cat. In order to do that, I have to motor plan. That's the sequencing part that's really hard for him. And then I have to then be able to coordinate it with my respiration, my breathing, my voicing, and my articulation to be able to say it. So it's quite complicated, but he does it all the time.
0: Can these symptoms, I guess is the word I'll apply, or phenomena, can they be simply restricted to these are speech issues and they don't relate to any deeper cognitive or neurological problem? Is that possible?
11: I don't think so. Not off the top of my head. The word finding is actually less concerning for could just be typical than the phonological issues that he's having, especially because he wasn't having them before. If you look back to his prior speeches, he didn't have a lot of them before. True. So we have a baseline where we know that this isn't something that is difficult for him. Look at Biden. He has a known stutter from childhood. So I don't look at phonological issues with Biden the same way I do with Trump. So if you're going to have a phonological issue that is new, you're looking at something neurological, something like a stroke, dementia.
0: If this next aspect to this is outside of your purview, just tell us and that's fine. One of the things I notice is fine motor skills seem to be a problem for Donald Trump. When he tries to cap a pen, when he spent 90 seconds trying to clip a medal on someone recently and then ended up kind of tying it in a weird knot. At Lindsey Graham's funeral yesterday or the day before, he struggled to open Tic Tacs. And then when he finally got one, it sort of like bounced off and fell to the floor. Is that within your purview of observation? Is it related to what we're talking about?
11: Absolutely. It's not necessarily something that I treat because it is more of a physical or occupational therapy, but we look at the whole person. And if you're going to have issues with coordination with your speech, I'm guessing you're going to have issues with coordination elsewhere.
0: Why is that? What's the connection?
11: Oh, it's just the brain controls everything. So fine motor control of your articulators is the same thing of fine motor control with your fingers, right? So yeah, I've looked at, you know, his handwriting. I mean, you can see that perseveration in his signatures. I've done a couple videos when he's doing executive orders and he'll kind of start it and it's like a jumpy thing. So it's not smooth and coordinated. He also has his MMMMM. Just, it's like it just keeps going and going and going. You mentioned he can't cap the Sharpie again. All of those fine motor controls, they're it's not just the muscles themselves. It's the proprioception, where his body is in space and what his arms and legs and things are doing. It's visual perceptual processing. It involves more than we think. So when you have general brain decline, you have everything becomes affected.
0: Let me briefly just shift to Senator Mitch McConnell for a moment. We have no idea what the status of his health is today, but that's not what I want to ask you about. He had these two freeze ups where in the middle of sentences, he physically and verbally froze, seemed to lose contact with what was happening in the room around him, and then sort of spontaneously came to. Can you talk to us about whether that has relevance to your work and your specialty? Because there's really the only explanation we've gotten from his office is he's feeling better after that happened, which doesn't really explain what happened.
11: It does. If he were my patient, ideally, I would know exactly what was going on. It would be concerning for either epilepsy, some type of seizure, or it would be concerning for something called a TIA, a transient ischemic attack. So that's, some people call that a mini stroke. Mini strokes kind of are the just like, there's nothing going on. It's very short. You typically wouldn't see it on brain imaging. You might see if there's been multiple, there's some history of what looks like a TIA. But it is just those like, I'm out and I come back. And his case is a little bit concerning too, because he also had that prior concussion. and concussions, you're potentially more likely for seizure. And he was likely not fully recovered from that concussion after the fall. So, I mean, his case is like his brain is also not appropriate to be a senator in the United States Congress, and he needs to. I mean, that was before this unexplained mystery hospitalization.
0: Be the testing that would be done on related to that after such an incident?
11: Yeah, they'd probably do CT scan and or MRI. They might be doing testing for seizures with EEG. And then from there, it's monitoring, honestly, because they sometimes are not going to show up. But it's like you would think about, well, what recommendations do I have? If they think it's seizure, they might put them on an anti-seizure medication. Otherwise, though, they're going to say, hey, you should, you know, decrease the stress in your life. Like that's going to be lifestyle changes are going to be huge. You should try to get exercise and eat healthy and not be stressed out. And that's not exactly what a senator is doing.
0: All right. Well, as we know, he's now been missing for over a month, and it's a whole whole other can of worms that we're dealing with right now. We've been speaking with Hillary Shea, licensed and certified speech language pathologist. Really appreciate your time and your insights today. Thank you so much.
11: Yeah, you're very welcome.
0: 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We just learned that GDP growth in the second quarter of 2026 slowed to just 1.5%, a number that Donald Trump previously has said is terrible. Trump promised 4, 5, 6% GDP growth. We got 1.5. And in the middle of this economic disaster for Trump, remember that Donald Trump spent more than a year blaming the former Fed chair, Jerome Powell, for everything that's wrong with the economy. Remember, interest rates were too high. Powell is incompetent. He needs to reduce them. Mortgages are expensive because Powell hates Trump. The Federal Reserve should be cutting rates immediately and it would be great. Well, Donald Trump finally replaced Powell with his own handpicked chairman, Kevin Warsh. And Warsh just did exactly what Powell has been doing. The Federal Reserve has decided to keep its federal funds interest rate unchanged. He didn't lower it. Now, Warsh did do everything possible to make this more emotionally comfortable for Trump. He said the economy's good, other than all the inflation. He celebrated supposed business investment. He said inflation is a bigger problem. It's Biden's fault. So Warsh has given Trump the propaganda he wanted. But the thing that Trump really desired, lower federal funds rate, Warsh isn't doing. Here's Warsh justifying the decision by saying we have 5+ years of high inflation. In other words, blame it on Biden.
14: As before, the policy statement conveys just the facts. It's steering clear of forecasting, a choice we consider especially prudent at these uncertain times. Uncertainty, however, does not mean a lack of clarity. For some households, businesses, and market professionals, 5 years of high inflation have left a mistaken impression that's hard to shake, that the Fed's implicit inflation target was somehow above 2%. Let me reiterate, there is no soft inflation target. There is no soft implicit target. Not on this committee's watch. There's only a target, and it's 2%. Not one of my FOMC colleagues is under any illusion. We have begun a new chapter, and we understand that the 5+ years of inflation above target cannot be cured in 9 weeks or by a single month of modest price decreases.
0: There it is. And he repeated variations of this phrase throughout the press conference. Now, of course, 5 years takes us back into the Biden administration, and that's deliberate. Now, I don't think that Warsh is wrong here. The real story here is Trump went through all this trouble to have someone in there who's just going to lower interest rates every quarter, and Warsh isn't doing it. To a degree, Warsh is right. If you just look at the target inflation rate of 2 to 3%, we have been above that for a bunch of the last 5 years for different reasons. Under Biden, it was because of the COVID pandemic. Under Trump, it's been because of Trump's optional tariffs and also the war with Iran. But the takeaway here is that Trump has been president now for a year and a half. Inflation is staying elevated, and it's staying elevated because of tariffs, because of energy prices, because of the war with Iran. You can't attribute every price increase to Joe Biden until the sun burns out. And Warsh is holding steady on rates. I mean, good for him. But he's trying to soften it with propaganda. And here he goes, oh, the economy is so resilient despite everything that's going on. We've got growth, but inflation is elevated.
14: The economy is showing impressive resilience. Even with recent shocks, the trends are positive and reveal solid growth. Job gains have kept pace with the workforce, and the unemployment rate has changed little. Inflation remains elevated relative to the committee's 2% goal. The committee remains resolute. You've heard this before.
0: The only problem is economic growth isn't so good because we just got hit with a 1.5% GDP growth number. And all of this is meant to placate Donald Trump. And the three words that really explain the decision are inflation remains elevated. Trump said inflation has been solved. And Warsh goes, we're not going to lower rates like you want because inflation has not been solved. He does throw in this stuff about the business investment of this economy is just so impressive.
14: The most striking feature of the economy is the strong growth of business investment. The surge in high-tech CapEx has been remarkable. But that does not necessarily make the Fed's role any easier.
0: No. He kind of did the full Mar-a-Lago tasting menu. We've got strong growth. We've got impressive resilience. Business investment is great. And a lot of the inflation is kind of Biden's fault. And here's the dessert. No rate cut. And in fact, three members of the committee dissented because they wanted to raise rates by a quarter point. Can you imagine the bender Trump would go on if after replacing Jerome Powell because he wants rates lower, there were to be a decision to raise rates? Now, this is why it matters. You've got a board of Fed governors. It's not only Kevin Warsh who decides. But the debate inside the Reserve isn't, do we just hold steady or lower?

0: this stuff to finally get the guy you want. And then all of a sudden he goes, yeah, the economic circumstances are not ones in which we should be lowering rates. Totally sending Trump for a bender once again. And if there's anything to criticize, I mean, it's probably the right decision. If there's anything to criticize Warsh for, it's that he has bent the knee to doing the propaganda. It's all so awesome, but inflation, we're not going to lower rates. They suddenly realized something was wrong with Donald Trump in the Oval Office, and they rushed the press out. I'm going to look at a couple clips of Donald Trump attempting to speak to reporters yesterday. You will see a lot of what speech language pathologist Hillary Shea described to us earlier today. Here is Donald Trump telling us how strongly the war is over. The war with Iran is so over that he's going to hit him really, really hard.
1: On what scenario do you see Iran attacking U.S. installations and personnel overseas and you withdrawing?
2: I don't see that. No, we're not. No, we're gonna hit him very hard. I can actually say that because in that there's very little they can do about it. It was a different group than we're dealing with. They've already apologized, but you know, we got to smack them a little bit.
0: This war has ended so strongly that we are now fighting multiple groups in Iran by Donald Trump's own description. But we've won this thing 50 times. Another Trump promise I'm sure you remember was the war between Russia and Ukraine is going to be over so quickly. When I get elected, when I get sworn in, within a day, within 100 days, and it's continuing. And Donald Trump weighing in on his recent meeting with Ukrainian President Volodymyr Zelensky, he says, listen, I get along with both of these guys, and we should really end this thing. Just end it. Trump's frustration really coming through.
3: How was your meeting with President Volodymyr Zelensky yesterday?
2: It was good.
3: Did you see a time scale?
2: No, it was good. Look, you know, he's out doing his thing. I'd like him to end the war. So it's very simple. I get along with both. I get along with President Putin. I get along with President Zelensky. Like I told him, I want to end the war, get the war ended. Thousands of people.
0: Just ban the virus. Just end the war.
2: 25,000 people died last month. That's standard. And it's not acceptable. So.
0: Now back to the real world briefly. There is reporting that Zelensky and Ukraine are planning a massive attack against Russia. Massive, massive attack. Trump, weirdly on this grass thing, where he says grass is like people, it's a very, very strange chapter in the novel that is this insane presidency.
2: Changing all the grass in all the parks, that's going to be changed very shortly.
0: We need Kentucky bluegrass because that's where Mitch McConnell is from.
2: So because the grass is very, you know, grass is like human beings. Grass is a life also. And we're changing, we're raking, cleaning, and changing all of the parks. We don't have people. We don't have the tents anymore. We don't have all the barbed wire up. We don't have the wire up.
0: Have you ever met a blade of grass that really pissed you off because it was so arrogant? It's just like people. Donald Trump continuing his brutal war against wind energy. And he goes, hey, you know what? When you see windmills, by which he, of course, means wind farms, you know that country is failing. Boy, I've got some facts for you in a moment.
2: Zero, which is almost hard to believe, but that's what the report says. Our borders become very strong and your border is very weak. He's got that problem. And he's got energy problem. He's got windmills all over the place. And anytime you see windmills, you see a failing country.
0: Windmills means failure. Now, it just so happens that Donald Trump's favorite state of Texas has a huge amount of wind power. It also happens that China, which Trump has said before, China's not stupid enough to do this wind power. China is doing a lot of wind power and they are absolutely crushing us. Just really strange. He's furious with wind power. A really bizarre and demented word salad. I won't even introduce this one. Just see if you can make heads or tails out of this.
2: And then I don't know if that's because it's the right thing to do, which it is, but it's also that whether you're a Republican or Democrat, you don't want to go and be subjected to this airport, because this airport is it's a terrible place to be, and it's going to be, I believe it's going to go, it'll be rated, within a few years, it'll be rated the best airport in the country. So it's going to be so efficient. Right now, it's totally inefficient. between the trams and the Star War thing that they call it, the Star Wars, and elevated bus-

0: buses, and nobody knows what's going on. It's a real mess.
1: And not only that, Donald Trump says air traffic control towers are falling down, literally falling down, not figuratively, not metaphorically. I researched this. It is simply not happening. But why let the facts get in the way of a story?
0: Bunking into each other at an airport. But where planes come too close, where planes, in the case of the helicopter hit, they hit the helicopter, hits the plane. We are working on air traffic control to redo the entire system, including the new towers, because the towers are obsolete. You know, you don't think of it. You see a tower and it looks fine. You go into those towers, they're literally falling down. So we're talking about new towers and all new air traffic control.
1: I looked. I could not find a single story about a single air traffic control tower that was falling down. Donald Trump wanting to solve problems poorly that are not even real problems. And finally, as it became clear to the aides in the room that Donald Trump was starting to decompensate and he simply couldn't do it anymore, the bevy of aides, who mostly have the same look. I don't know if, like, am I not supposed to notice that? The aides have a very similar look. They just rush reporters out of the room. Rumors that there was a diaper blowout. We have no evidence of that, but very, very quickly wanting to get everybody the hell out of there. Dear God.
0: And who would not sign proof of citizenship? Only people that want to cheat. Thank you very much, everybody. Thank you. Thank you very much.
2: Thank you, everybody.
0: Thank you. Thank you, Beth.
3: Thank you, guys.
4: Thank you, guys.
3: Thank you, guys.
1: Thank you,
3: guys.
1: Thank you, guys. Listen, if Hillary Shea, the speech language pathologist I interviewed earlier, is to be believed, then if her predictions are accurate or her analysis is accurate, she didn't really make predictions. It is going to become increasingly difficult for Donald Trump to do these events. And there is a reason that Donald Trump is sitting down when they start, sitting down when they end, is not pictured walking in or out of the room, and why they are increasingly short in duration. And it's that he can't do it. It's not working. Now, on the bonus show today, a key committee vote for Todd Blanche has been postponed. And there is a big problem for Donald Trump's attorney general nominee, a problem that I love, I'll be honest. Elon Musk's XAI is suing Minnesota over banning nudification technology, and a U.S. government map of Africa mislabeled every single country. Can you believe this crap? When Sarah Palin said Africa is a country, that was embarrassing. But labeling every country incorrectly is even worse. Make sure you've pre-ordered my forthcoming book, Pay Attention. I've got a big media tour coming up over the next 10 days. We'll be doing a lot of interviews about the book. You can get it, including a limited number of signed copies, at davidpakman.com/attention. On the bonus show, a lot of big stuff coming.
5: Here's an interesting fact. Dinosaurs dominated Earth for 165 million years, and they assumed they always would. Which brings us to, well, us. We bipedal, far-ranging Homo sapien primates have certainly established our dominance over modern-day Mother Earth. And even though our reign has only lasted about 200,000 years, we 21st century humans grandly assume that we're ordained by the gods to rule ad infinitum over our planet and beyond. But oops, unfortunately, we've based our preeminence on the unsustainable consumption of our domain rather than on stewardship for the ages. Under the global misguidance of corporate, political, religious, academic, and other powers that be, our large brain species has ended up making an awful mess of the nest we inherited. Elite plunderers and profiteers have imposed an ethic of greed, inequality, and even inhumanity that is devouring everything from Earth's climate to our basic human values of fairness and justice. Leading this careless assault is a clique of arrogant and abusive high-tech gabillionaires who consider themselves geniuses because, well, they're rich. Consider Elon Musk, presently the richest of the world's richest, who postures as an uber-brained deep thinker and whirling corporate dervish. But wait. Strip away the hype, and Musk is just another self-serving plutocratic ravager, a cartoonish robber baron whose genius lies in 1. Taking credit and profit from other people, 2. Demanding subsidies and special breaks from government, 3. Cheating workers and customers, and 4. suing everyone for his failures. This is Jim Hightower saying, if billionaire humanoids like Elon really wanted to save us from extinction, they would do the honorable thing by going first. Hidey-ho, folks, and thanks for tuning in to my Hightower Radio Commentaries. And guess what? There's even more Hightower waiting for you online. 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
9: 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That has nothing to do with it. This is about making sure that even if you're the president of the United States, you don't get favorable terms from the government in a settlement of a lawsuit that ordinary citizens would not get, like protection from audits by the IRS into the foreseeable future.
10: Oh, into the future. But protection from the IRS for taxes past, that's just fine. Well-

0: 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From Pacifica Radio in Los Angeles, this is the Bradcast, as heard on KPFK 90.7 FM in LA and on dozens of other excellent affiliate stations over both the public airwaves and the internets around the country and the world, blanketing planet Earth. I'm Brad Friedman, your friendly investigative blogger, journalist, troublemaker, muckraker, an all-around swell fellow, says me from bradblog.com. Thank you very much for joining us today, and welcome to the Bradcast. We have got a lot to get to today.
1: For a change.
0: Yes. Hi, Desi Doyen.
1: Hi.
0: But as longtime Bradcast and or Green News Report listeners know, we both pride ourselves on getting stuff right around here and putting corrections right up front when and if we need to. To both ends, we received this email on Wednesday from longtime listener and supporter Norm, who happens to live in St. Louis, Missouri, following our coverage this week on both Bradcast and Green News Report of the heat index, the so-called feels-like temperature hitting a sweltering, unthinkable, all-time high of 130 degrees this week near my old hometown of St. Louis. As Norm writes, hi, guys. Hi, Norm. he writes, still appreciating and supporting Bradcast and GNR since 2019, but almost choked on my dinner when hearing on yesterday's GNR that the heat index here had reached 130. No, he writes in all caps. It's been sauna-like lately, but maybe you heard heat index 113 and it sounded like 130. Please correct for your listeners. The range for July 26th to July 28th was between 110 and 115 on the heat index, or feels like. He says, we get enough bad press for our summer temperatures here in St. Louis, but we are no worse than much of the Midwest. The average high temperature for a few days in July is 89 degrees. Best regards, Norm. Well, thank you, Norm. As noted, we pride ourselves in getting it right, especially errors that might call for a correction. So I went back and I checked my sourcing for that original report that I had found and shared with Desi Doyen for her Green News Report on Tuesday this week, I think.
1: Yep.
0: Before I mentioned it as well then on the Bradcast that same day as part of a roundup of sort of apocalyptic signs of climate change that is really seems to be coming due of late, with raging wildfires and, in fact, a fire storm above one of them as never seen before in France, something called a pyrocumulonimbus. I said it right that time.
1: Yes, you did.
0: Or fire cloud, essentially. The largest peacetime evacuations in France's history, in the bargain, similar raging fires and sweltering temperatures in neighboring Spain, record temperatures across much of the country back here at home, with wildfires breaking out also in Washington State and Oregon, along with fires raging up in Minnesota's Superior National Forest, where a 10 million dollar shovel ready project was good to go to create fire breaks in that forest before Trump and the Doge Bros came to office and canceled the project, which might have prevented the fires that are now raging in the Superior National Forest. And of course, much more related, including record rainfall and flooding and droughts across the country in recent weeks. So, yes, I mentioned the record 130 degrees heat index near St. Louis, which also caught my eye when I saw it because, of course, I'm from St. Louis originally, so it really stood out. So, yeah, I went back and double-checked my source on that, which was a chart of hourly temperatures published by the National Weather Service on July 26 from Scott Air Force Base and Mid-America Airport, which is near St. Louis, as I believe Desi mentioned, either in the Green News Report or in our discussion on the Bradcast.
1: Yes, it's just over the river, actually in Illinois, but it's considered part of the St. Louis metropolitan area.
0: It's over the Mississippi. It's in Belleville, Illinois, specifically. It's about 20 minutes over the bridge from downtown St. Louis. So I suppose it is not St. Louis per se, but it's pretty close. And rechecking the National Weather Service chart with all those temperatures and other information on an hourly basis, we find that, yep, on July 26 at 1355, that's 155 in military time, 155 p.m., the temperature at the air temperature was 95.5 degrees Fahrenheit at the Scott Air Force Base with relative humidity of 72% for a heat index of, at 155, it was 127 degrees Fahrenheit. And then the next hour, 1455, which is 2:55 p.m., the temperature ticked up to a little bit over 98 degrees with a relative humidity at 65%, having dropped a little bit from the previous hour. But there, in fact, the heat index is listed at a suffocating record 130 degrees. Now, by the next hour, it would drop to a relatively chilly feels like a temp of only 126 degrees. But for the record, it was a diarist over at Daily Kos who goes by the name of Weave who brought this to my attention. They apparently live near the area as well and wrote, Scott Air Force Base is surrounded by corn and soybean fields, which adds to the humidity. However, they wrote, I live about 10 miles west of the base in a developed suburban area, and my weather station was reporting similar numbers as the official reading at Scott. St. Louis downtown airport was a little cooler, reporting the highest heat index of 118 degrees at 2 p.m., which is a bit more like the 110 to 115 number that Norm had referenced after he stopped choking on his dinner, apparently. Sorry about that, Norm. And to be fair, I might have shorthanded it once or twice as the heat index in my old hometown of St. Louis when it was actually, you know, slightly outside of St. Louis at that nearby airbase in Illinois. But other than that, I don't believe this one, at least, actually merits a correction. Unfortunately, I wish it did, Norm.
1: Yeah.
0: I even checked with a few veteran meteorologists around the country, and they could find no problem with these numbers, unfortunately, though I do remain grateful, Norm, both for your support and the email seeking a correction, which sadly we do not get to offer in this case. But I was glad to give it a second look. It is, however, unfortunately, yet another reminder of how bad this is getting, that in more and more cases, numbers like these do seem to defy reality. So I understand why it might make someone choke on their dinner. And of course, that often makes it easier for denialists to sort of poo-poo the whole thing. Oh, that's ridiculous. These, you know, people who are going to extremes. And well, these are the real extremes measured by things like thermometers and stuff, unless they're part of the whole phony, the hoax climate change movement. So yes, these numbers are very real, and yes, they are very scary, and they are getting more so by the day.
1: Yes, they are. And it is something that there was a study a couple of years ago about St. Louis and how St. Louis is taking action in order to, the city itself is taking action in order to make sure residents are protected from extreme heat and this suffocating humidity, which is projected, sadly, to get much worse with man-made climate change. And it's good news that St. Louis is doing that, but St. Louis also needs to do a lot more. And that's what this study projects, is that we're all going to have to spend a lot more money wherever we live in the United States or elsewhere, a lot more money to make sure that our communities are adapted to these temperatures that are coming.
0: What was that story you told me about someone who had, what was that they said?
1: There's a post on social media that climate change will manifest as a series of disasters viewed through your phone with footage that gets closer and closer to where you live until you're the one filming it.
0: That's kind of a creepy way to put it, isn't it?
1: Yes.
0: For the record, after I pointed out my my sourcing here, et cetera, to Norm, he wrote back to say thanks and that he had, quote, just hoped that I had misheard. I wish I had as well.
1: Yeah.
0: He notes that the official St. Louis temperatures are actually recorded even farther west of downtown than Scott Air Force Base is to the east. They're recorded officially in St. Charles, for people who know the area. He notes that with the Air Force Base surrounded by farm fields, they, quote, generate more moisture for the atmosphere, and the more rain that falls and saturates the ground, the more water there is to evaporate for longer periods, resulting in higher humidity and feels like temps. He's exactly right on that. It's a phenomenon known as corn sweat that we've talked about on this show. No, not David Corn Sweat,
1: the actor
0: who plays Superman, but actual corn sweat. You want to explain that very quickly?
1: Well, yeah. I mean, corn, basically, it is a plant that releases a ton of moisture through its pores, kind of like people do, and that and when you have large corn fields, those raise the local humidity of the area around them. And of course, on top of that, we have climate change. A warmer atmosphere holds more moisture. The actual atmosphere actually draws the moisture out of plants, and that makes humidity in the area much more intense.
0: Norm worries again in that follow-up note about the effects of news like this on a, quote, community that is struggling to stop the outflow of population and businesses and does not need more bad publicity. Well, I got some good news there for you, Norm. It ain't any better, really, anywhere else these days, other than maybe Minnesota, but they too are now choking on smoke from those wildfires that Donald Trump made much worse this year. Norm adds in closing, otherwise, here's to Desi and the magnificent GNR. It should be required listening for those poor kids in high school science classes who can expect to be paying the price of the folly of their elders. Indeed. Well writ, Norm. Thank you again for that note. And Desi will have another magnificent GNR for us later in today's hour. And I'm putting the words magnificent there in quotes. Because although there is some encouraging news near the end of today's report, if you are able to wait it out. All of which makes this story, you're welcome, not seem nearly as bad. By way of comparison, the U.S. economy expanded at a sluggish 1.5% pace from April through June as rising imports amid Trump's war in the Middle East weighed on growth. On the other hand, inflation grew more slowly last month, so there's that. And to be clear, since Donald Trump will not be, he keeps reporting numbers like this as prices falling way down. No, they are not falling way down. They're not falling at all. They are just rising a little bit slower than they were previously, as the inflation rate remains above the Federal Reserve's 2% target at a time when Americans are frustrated about the high costs of living ahead of the midterm elections, now less than 100 days away. When I really hope some of those Americans, some of those voters may remember today's program. We've got a lot to get to, a lot worth remembering somehow this November, because, yes, words and accuracy matter. Unless, of course, you're Donald Trump and you're trying to hoax and fleece the nation while you are at it. To that end, we discussed on our roundtable on yesterday's broadcast with the great Heather Digby Parton and Driftglass, this kabuki theater that has been playing out in the U.S. Senate over the past 24 hours or so regarding the nomination of Donald Trump's personal criminal defense lawyer, Deputy Attorney General Todd Blanche, who is currently working as the acting AG and has been nominated to become the permanent AG by Donald Trump, though Blanche's confirmation is still pending, at least at this hour, in the U.S. Senate. So I forgot to mention it yesterday when we talked about all of this, but it's worth knowing up front that Blanche, having been Senate confirmed already previously as deputy AG, he may therefore, by law, serve out the rest of Donald Trump's term as the acting AG if he and Trump like. So this whole confirmation process you probably heard about is really a bit of theater. The only real change that would happen if he was confirmed, if his nomination moves out of the Senate Judiciary Committee and then is passed on the floor, out of the committee where it's currently being held up by two Republican senators, The only thing that would change is that he would, you know, get the official title of Attorney General instead of acting Attorney General. But he would have really all of the same responsibilities and powers and ability to abuse the rule of law that he is already exercising as the nation's current top law enforcement official. Corrupting the Department of Justice in a way that has never been seen before. On behalf, of course, of Donald Trump. The two Republican senators currently holding up the nomination in the committee are four-term Texas Senator John Cornyn, whose career in the Senate was ended earlier this year when Trump endorsed Cornyn's primary challenger, the wildly corrupt Texas AG, Ken Paxton. And the other one is North Carolina Senator Tom Tillis. He chose to retire at the end of this year instead of run for re-election rather than face a challenge from a more MAGA opponent. So those two Republicans are currently holding up Blanche's nomination to become the permanent AG. And as it's being widely reported, their problems are with Blanche's refusal to put in writing that the so-called 1776 fund, that $1.8 billion slush fund created as a supposed settlement agreement between Trump and his own DOJ and his own IRS, who he sued, to be used then pretty much any way that Donald Trump wants to, including to pay off all of his 1,500 supporters who were charged with and convicted of crimes in attacking the U.S. Capitol on January 6th to try and help him steal the 2020 election. And yes, as I read the bogus so-called settlement, even pay himself off with any or all of that $1.8 billion in taxpayer-funded slush fund. Now, Blanche has claimed that the slush fund is dead during congressional testimony. He said that several times, but he has so far refused to put that in writing. Under that same fraudulent so-called settlement agreement to a lawsuit in which Trump himself was on both sides of the case, he was suing his own IRS, which he controls, an addendum was signed by Blanche giving unprecedented lifelong immunity from tax penalties and IRS investigations, audits, to Donald Trump and his two eldest sons and the Trump Organization itself for any and all tax crimes that they may have committed up until the deal was officially posted and signed, by the way, by only acting Attorney General Todd Blanche, who I will remind you is still Donald Trump's criminal defense attorney. And he posted it to the DOJ website on behalf of, yes, Donald Trump's DOJ. You can likely already see how wildly corrupt all of that is, as is, and probably appreciate the fact that Cornyn and Tillis are holding up Blanche's nomination over it. Well, don't appreciate it too much, because words and accuracy matter. And if you look below the headlines on this, you'll see that these objections from Cornyn and Tillis are actually much less than they are being made to appear right now. We discussed all of this a little bit with Digby and Driftglass yesterday, and we all concurred that both Cornyn and Tillis, despite how they've been treated by Trump, are likely to fold at some point, likely to cave, even if right now the confirmation of Blanche can't seem to get out of the Judiciary Committee, at least as long as either of those two senators refuse to vote for Blanche to get him out. And shortly after air yesterday, in advance of today's planned committee vote, well, the New York Times reported Republicans on Wednesday night postponed a critical vote on Todd Blanche's nomination as Attorney General after two key GOP senators threatened to derail it over a deal that he cut to settle President Trump's lawsuit against the IRS. The senators, Cornyn and Tillis, who are not returning to Congress next year, accused Blanche of refusing to put on paper his promise to kill aspects of the deal. In June, Blanche said that he would drop a proposed $1.8 billion fund to compensate purported victims of Biden-era actions by the Justice Department. but said a provision shielding Trump and his family from tax investigations that would remain in place. Now, on the slush fund that Blanche claims is dead, but he won't put it in writing, the reason that needs to be put in writing is because that agreement is signed by officials at the DOJ, at the IRS, along with Donald Trump's current attorneys on his bogus lawsuit against the IRS that a federal court has in fact found to be a fraud. But because the agreement was not made in court, it was just made between the parties on their own, there is essentially nothing that the court can do, as far as I can tell, to stop that slush fund deal from moving forward, though the judge did send her findings in this case to the New York State Bar, suggesting that they review the case and Todd Blanche's behavior in the matter as part of an ongoing bar complaint right now that is in the process against Todd Blanche in New York, which could result in him eventually losing his license to practice law in the state. That's the guy that Donald Trump wants to be the top law enforcement official in the United States.
1: Unbelievable.
0: But because there are multiple signees onto that slush fund agreement, it is not enough for Blanche to just say, oh, yeah, that's dead. We won't use it to pay off anyone. Because if the other signatories to that agreement, for example, Trump's personal lawyers who also signed it, if they want to demand that it be honored, if they want to sue later on to demand that the DOJ keep their side of the bargain, well, they, of course, can do so. Unless somehow the agreement is amended and signed by all the parties to do it. That's why this needs to be on paper. It's not enough just for Todd Blanche to say unilaterally on his own, oh, yeah, that's dead. The Times continues, the tax provision, that's the immunity that from penalties or audit by the IRS for Trump and his sons and his company, according to the New York Times, emerged as the biggest sticking point on the eve of the scheduled Judiciary Committee vote. Mr. Cornyn, a former state judge who lost the primary to a Trump-backed challenger, Ken Paxton, said he received no written assurances from Blanche that the audit shield would not apply to future tax liabilities to be extended to a wider circle of people. You may not have gotten that. Cornyn is not looking to kill the IRS audit and penalty immunity part of the agreement. He is only asking for a commitment that it will apply only to previous taxes before the agreement was posted to the DOJ website, and that it won't be extended to even more people. And Blanche apparently will not even do that. Cornyn is saying, we're going to limit it to what it is right now. Just don't make it worse. And Blanche will not agree to do that.
1: I think that that is a huge red flag that everyone should be talking
0: about. Yes, I think so too.
1: I mean, it shows you just how committed they are to these corrupt schemes and stealing taxpayer money.
0: Even if Blanche agreed to make those changes that Cornyn is seeking, that Trump and his sons and his company would still be receiving a gift directly from taxpayers of about $100 million, because that is the number believed to be owed by Donald Trump and his sons and his company for cheating on their taxes. And this agreement, if it's allowed to stand, would waive those fees and penalties. Even if Blanche agreed to only that, that would not be enough, apparently. And that's the holdup. A $100 million gift from taxpayers, from you to Trump and his family and his company. Which, if it weren't for the $1.8 billion slush fund that Trump is still fighting to keep intact, well, that would almost, you know, certainly be the largest personal theft, $100 million, the largest personal theft of funds from the U.S. government by a U.S. president in history. And apparently, Cornyn and Tillis would be just fine with that. They'll be fine if we only keep it to $100 million. Here's how ABC News reports Cornyn's direct quote on this on Monday. Quote, What I want is the written document to say the same thing Blanche did in his sworn testimony in front of the Judiciary Committee. And as you recall, what he said is the so-called weaponization fund is dead. That's the $1.8 billion slush fund. And here's the important part. Quote, he said the audit immunity, the IRS audit immunity, basically, he wants to make sure it doesn't extend to parties beyond the lawsuit, and it doesn't also extend to future actions by federal agencies other than the IRS. In other words, Cornyn wants Blanche to put his pen to a document that says the IRS audit immunity won't be extended to others, and that it won't be extended to apply to future actions, future crimes by federal agencies other than the IRS. So those words, if they were actually reported correctly, is Cornyn saying that he might even be just fine if the IRS action also applied to future taxes for Trump, but not immunity from actions by other federal agencies. So he might even allow further action, further immunity from the IRS for future taxes. On Tuesday, Cornyn said almost the exact same thing, according to the Wall Street Journal. They wrote, quote, to earn his vote, Cornyn said the simplest fix would be for the parties to the settlement, the Justice Department, IRS, and Trump, to revise it to conform to Blanche's testimony at his confirmation hearing. The weaponization fund is dead. The audit protection doesn't apply to people beyond the parties to the lawsuit, and it only applies to the IRS, not other agencies. The journal doesn't cite Cornyn insisting that it won't also be applied to future audits and penalties, for example, lifetime immunity from same. So it's possible Cornyn has already caved on that point. He's fine, just don't let it, it's fine even for future penalties as long as it's only the IRS. Back to the Times here. After a day of muddled wrangling, Senator Charles Grassley, the Iowa Republican who leads the committee, announced late Wednesday that the vote on Thursday had been postponed to allow negotiations to continue and, quote, to secure sufficient support for Mr. Blanche's uncertain nomination. The fate of an attorney general would be jeopardized by the administration's apparent determination to keep in place a tax deal offering a sitting president enormous financial advantages, illustrated a defining characteristic of Trump's second term. A president's personal interest, along with public interest, is now a factor in governing, the Times observes. You think? Grassley, a loyal White House wingman, did not explain why Blanche has thus far refused to comply with what many Republicans see as a reasonable request to formally remove provisions that critics point to as corrupt self-dealing. But as you know, because I made it clear, where the Times has not necessarily, even if Blanche goes along with what Cornyn and Tillis are seeking, the corrupt self-dealing would still be in place on the unprecedented IRS immunity deal worth $100 million to Donald Trump. Cornyn repeatedly expressed astonishment on Wednesday that the administration did not simply comply with what he regarded as a narrow request to place limits on a deal, with no sign that Blanche was willing or empowered to trade a concession to secure his own elevation as the Senate-confirmed leader of the Justice Department. Well, he's already the leader of the Justice Department. He's already been Senate-confirmed as deputy AG, and he can therefore remain as acting AG as long as Trump wants him to. Though the Times' choice of words there that Blanche was not, quote, willing or empowered to trade a concession means that the only higher ranking official than him in the U.S. government is Donald Trump, and he has not empowered Todd Blanche to make these simple concessions. Trump wants his $100 million in taxpayer-funded IRS immunity. He possibly wants it to continue into the future. And he wants his $1.8 billion slush fund that, yes, can even be kept by him in what is far and away the greatest theft ever perpetrated by a U.S. president on the American people and the American taxpayers in U.S. history. It's not even close, at least as far as we know of right now. And I'll get to some worse stuff in a little bit. But Tillis expressed solidarity with Cornyn here, appeared to be considerably more sanguine that the two sides would reach an agreement that would clear a path for a floor vote on confirmation. As Digby and Driftglass and I all agreed yesterday, this is going to happen. Don't fall for this, these pretend objections by Cornyn and Tillis, even though they have nothing to lose if they held their ground, because, frankly, their Senate careers have already been ended by Donald Trump. And yet they appear still ready to roll over for him, which is, in a word, pathetic. Quote, "We're trying to work just to get the language," Tillis told reporters. "I really do believe it's just a drafting exercise. I don't believe that we're apart in terms of the objective." Right. There you go. It's all for show. Justice Department officials have been in communication with Cornyn's staff over the past week to try to win him over. The Times reports an administration official with knowledge of those exchanges was under the impression that Blanche had addressed many of Cornyn's concerns about the IRS exemption, which could result in the $100 million windfall for Trump and his family, writes the Times. Quote, "I can see why he wants it," Cornyn said, "because it provides immunity from audits that no other taxpayer would get." Right. And by all available readings of what is going on, he is still going to get that immunity. Do not be fooled. That immunity that no other taxpayer would get, at the very least, for all of his tax crimes and those of his sons and his companies up until now, to the tune of $100 million from the taxpayers straight into their pockets. Don't believe me? Here's a Cornyn comment today, just about an hour or so before airtime.
2: Have you talked to the president?
3: No.
2: No. Would a call from him help?
3: Yeah, he could fix this in a minute. But I don't know whether who he's listening to or whether he's motivated to do that. So we'll see what happens.
2: He was saying he thinks that this might be because you don't like him.
3: You know, I voted with him 99.3% of the time. that has nothing to do with it. This is about making sure that that even if you're the president of the United States, you don't get favorable terms from the government in a settlement of a lawsuit that ordinary citizens would not get, like protection from audits by the IRS into the foreseeable future.
0: Right.
1: Key word there.
0: Into the foreseeable future. Everything up till now is just fine. Even if Cornyn gets his way, Trump will still get $100 million of your money. Quote, "Locking that in," observes TPM's David Kurtz today, also, quote, "has the political, though not legal, effect of Senate Republicans publicly ratifying the corrupt bargain by voting to confirm Blanche." This is what kleptocracy looks like. Sorry to overexplain, but I think you need to understand what's going on here, because it is not being made clear to the American people. Even if Donald Trump, quote unquote, loses this fight, he still wins $100 million. On Thursday, Trump said that he may pull Acting Attorney General Todd Blanche's nomination for the full-time post to avoid conceding to Senate Republicans demanding limits to a sweeping tax audit immunity deal benefiting the president and members of his family that Trump negotiated with his own DOJ, reports AP today. Going on to say, to quote Trump saying, quote, "I have no objection to temporarily withdrawing Todd's name if they do not do the right thing and putting him back after Cornyn and Tillis are out of office." Well, that's risky, if only because Democrats may control the Senate after Cornyn and Tillis are gone next year, or at least the Republican margin in the Senate may be even smaller, making it more difficult to get Blanche through. But A, Blanche can remain acting AG forever. As I said at the top, at least until Trump is out of office, which means these bogus agreements never need to be amended as is. And B, Cornyn and Tillis are already signaling that they're ready to fold on this. And C, even if they don't, the concessions that they were demanding would still result in at least a $100 million payday for Donald Trump. Our friend Marcy Wheeler over at Empty Wheel headlines her coverage of this late today on the presumption that Trump will forego a formal confirmation of Blanche. Quote, Trump decides he'd rather have tax crimes and rewards for terrorists than a Todd Blanche confirmation. But again, don't worry. I suspect Trump knows that Cornyn and Tillis are probably going to find a way to fold anyway, because this is what kleptocracy looks like. You are being fleeced by the president of the United States. The Republicans are allowing it to happen, and the media are characterizing it all as a political kerfuffle, when in fact, it is nothing but a financial one, a financial scam, a financial theft that Trump is winning. I do hope I'm wrong. I bet I'm not. But we will see. Let's take a quick break as the kleptocracy continues on today's broadcast. I'm Brad Friedman.
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0: 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Bradcast, I'm Brad Friedman from bradblog.com. All right, speaking of kleptocracy, a couple of stories that I've been trying to get to in one case for more than a week now, and one of which, frankly, makes Trump's $100 million taxpayer-funded theft via the IRS and the DOJ and the Republicans in Congress who are likely to allow it. Makes that seem like peanuts, frankly. I'll get to that in a moment. But three congressional Democrats said the week before last that as much as $21.5 million paid by ABC and Meta, that's Facebook, Paramount, and X, that's Elon's Twitter, to settle bogus lawsuits brought by Donald Trump, that $21.5 million is missing. At least part of it, or it has been spent without explanation, and they have requested a full accounting from the foundation building his presidential library. Think they'll get that explanation? In a letter to the treasurer of the Donald J. Trump Presidential Library Foundation, Senators Elizabeth Warren, Richard Blumenthal, Melanie Stansbury, all Democrats, cited discrepancies between Trump's newly released financial disclosures showing, among other things, that he netted $2.2 billion last year during the first year of his second presidency, more than he's ever made in any single year in his life. Discrepancies between those financial disclosures and the Library Foundation's own filings with Florida charity regulators. The letter asks the treasurer of the foundation to explain the discrepancies which the lawmakers discovered after Trump released his annual financial disclosure forms earlier this month. Trump's disclosure form, filed in late June with the Office of Government Ethics, indicates that Meta, ABC, and Paramount paid a combined $56.5 million in settlements, bogus settlements, but whatever, with net proceeds going to the foundation. XX, Twitter, paid an additional $8 million, but the disclosure does not say where that money went. The four settlements total $64.5 million, supposed to go to the president's library fund. The Trump Library Foundation, however, listed $50 million in revenue in a financial reporting form submitted to the Florida Department of Agriculture and Consumer Services in October of 2025. The lawmakers said the difference leaves at least $6.5 million and as much as $14.5 million with the X settlement included, unaccounted for based on public records. You didn't think Trump was going to just allow that money to sit in his charity account and not steal from it, did you? There's a reason the Trump Foundation was shut down years ago after being successfully sued for fraud in New York State. All four of the companies confirmed to lawmakers that they paid ABC as early as December 2024, just days after the settlement, when the network told lawmakers the IRS recognized the foundation's tax-exempt status and Trump's attorneys asked for the money to be released. The letter also questioned nearly $7 million in expenditures listed in the foundation's Florida filing, $400,000 in compensation to officers, $490,000 in legal fees, $130,000 for conferences and meetings, $15,000 in travel, and $50,000 for insurance. Mind you, all for a library that does not even exist yet. The filing does not explain the expenses beyond those categories, the lawmaker said, nor does it disclose who was paid with those funds. But roughly $6 million is listed in expenses under a category called, quote, other. $6 million. Other. No itemization. You try to do that on your taxes, by the way. The lawmaker's letter also noted the foundation's registration application states that none of its listed personnel, including Eric Trump, the president's son, are compensated, and asks the treasurer to identify who received the $400,000 in salaries. And this is fun. Last September, apparently the original recipient of the settlement payments was the Donald J. Trump Presidential Library Fund, Inc. Well, that was administratively dissolved by Florida's Department of State because it failed to file a mandatory annual report.
1: Such a super basic piece of filing that you have to do.
0: But in May of 2025, a second entity, the Donald J. Trump Presidential Library Foundation, Inc., totally different from the fund, Inc., was incorporated in Florida with nearly an identical mission. But whether it received the settlement money, whether they moved it from one organization to the other, that has not been publicly documented. In March, the lawmakers wrote to executives at the four companies that paid those settlements to Trump to ask what happened to their money after the original fund's dissolution. According to the letter, the companies indicated they had no idea, no information, that at least that they were willing to share publicly about where most of the settlement money had actually gone. The lawmakers cited reports that put Paramount Settlement at $20 million against just $16 million that is mentioned in the disclosure. What happened to the other $4 million? Also, X's settlement was cited as $10 million, but just $8 million is reported by the foundation in its disclosure. Where is that extra $2 million? This is what kleptocracy looks like. But all of that, the money that someone may be stealing, I don't know, may be stealing from Trump's library fund, and the at least $100 million that he is trying to gift himself by giving himself immunity from tax penalties, as discussed in the previous segment, and even the $1.8 billion slush fund that he would find a way to award most of to himself, I'll betcha. All of that may end up being peanuts compared to this one. As reported by the New Republic last week, the Trump administration has raked in about $13 billion after taking over Venezuela's oil exports in the wake of its kidnapping of President Nicolas Maduro, according to a Financial Times analysis. But 6 months later, and 1 month after two devastating earthquakes in Venezuela, that money, that $13 billion, is apparently nowhere to be found. $13 billion that Trump used the military to essentially take from Venezuela, it's just gone? $13 billion? When Trump first seized the, quote, millions of barrels, as he described it, of oil back in January, he assumed complete control. His administration eventually proclaimed that it would use any profit from the sales of those millions of barrels for, quote, the benefit of the American people and the Venezuelan people, unquote. I guess he just didn't say which American people. Maybe that's how he gets out there. The State Department has since claimed that, quote, billions of dollars have been dispersed to the Venezuelan economy, unquote, and that, quote, financial monitoring is underway to ensure funds benefit the Venezuelan people. But none of that has proven to be true. The Financial Times reported last week that there has been no evidence of oil money going back into the hands of the Venezuelans that Trump had claimed to care for, and that Venezuela's first quarter gross domestic product was the lowest it has been in 5 years. So now that Trump has made them over to make taken them over to make Venezuela great again, well, for some reason, their gross domestic product is way down. Is that because they can't move oil out of there anymore? Is it because someone is stealing that money? Democratic Rep. Joaquin Castro told the Financial Times, quote, Trump's invasion of Venezuela has been about oil, power, and graft from the very beginning, with billions of dollars in Venezuelan oil revenue being controlled by the Trump administration without any transparency or safeguards. Castro added that all of Congress had been, quote, kept in the dark by the Trump administration. We're talking about billions of dollars here that nobody knows where it is. Even Republican Representative Maria Elvira Salazar last week called on Trump to make the transactions known, citing, quote, the importance of transparency over where the money is going. As New Republic observes, quote, it seems clear that the most corrupt president in history is withholding oil revenue from Venezuelans, at the very least, who badly need it, as oil makes up nearly a quarter

0: This is what kleptocracy looks like. Green News Report is next. I'm Brad Friedman. This is the Bradcast. Hey, this is Brad. 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From Desi Doyen and myself, thank you. And really, that's not the only kleptocracy and graft we have for you today. I mean, this guy makes, you know, some of these disgraced, Eastern European dictators, the Ceausescus and the Putins of the world. I mean, this guy makes some of these folks seem like a piker, it seems to me. With so much graft and so much theft, it's just unbelievable, as also discussed in today's Green News Report.
1: We can hit him very hard. You know, we got to smack him a little bit.
2: Trump's war on Iran pulls in more countries, further imperiling global energy supplies.
3: And as Oregon deals with what will likely be a record-breaking year for fires, the state was dealt another blow. Federal grants for two of the largest fires were just denied.
2: Trump overrode FEMA to deny disaster aid to blue states. Plus, Germany and California hit new records for cheap, clean, renewable energy.
0: So there's that. All of those stories and more straight ahead from BradBlog.com. I'm Brad Friedman.
2: And I'm Desi Doyen.
0: Stand by for 6 minutes of independent green news, politics, analysis, and snarky comment.
4: I don't think we ought to just cut and run. If we can stand the pain of the rising cost of energy, we need to stay the course. Yeah.
0: What do you mean, we, white man? I mean, Senator John Kennedy of Louisiana. This is your Green News Report. Okay, Desi Doyen, at this point, we're on the verge of becoming the War News Report. But what do you got for us today?
2: Well, first, Donald Trump's war on Iran expanded this week to include Saudi Arabia, the Red Sea, and the Caspian Sea as oil and gas tankers remain parked in the Strait of Hormuz. Also this week, another hit to global diesel fuel supplies after Ukrainian forces struck two of Russia's biggest oil refineries, significantly disrupting Russia's exporting capacity. On a side note, a new study warns that ships stuck in the Strait of Hormuz could potentially trigger a global super spreader event of invasive species.
0: Oh, great.
2: Because of marine organisms attached to the idle vessels that will eventually get transported to other ecosystems around the world.
0: Oh, good Lord.
2: In other news, as France and Spain battle historic, out-of-control, climate-intensified wildfires fueled by extreme heat and drought, officials are working on a massive economic aid package to help hundreds of thousands of people and businesses recover. The European Union's crisis commissioner told Reuters that the EU's wildfire response must, quote, evolve to keep up with accelerating climate change. Some economists are warning European leaders that they can no longer afford to ignore the economic impacts of human-caused global warming, that repetitive extreme heat waves have exposed major shortcomings in Europe's infrastructure.
0: Yeah.
2: And governments will need to invest billions of euros over coming years to protect the public from increasingly dangerous, deadly heat that is already hurting multiple economic sectors.
0: Not that anyone's been trying to warn them for decades. At this point,
2: the economists also warned that investors must wake up to the threat that climate change poses to asset values.
0: Yeah, the investors were warned too.
2: But in the U.S., as the costs of climate-supercharged weather disasters pile up, Politico has obtained internal administration documents showing that Donald Trump intervened to deny $227 million in disaster funding to five Democratic-run states, rejecting eligible disaster requests after

0: after FEMA approved the funding.
1: What a pathetic jerk.
0: Overall, Trump has approved less than a quarter of blue state disaster requests, but approved 90% for red states, an unprecedented rate since FEMA's creation in 1979.
1: Twisted.
0: Relatedly, a coalition of 25 states sued the Trump administration this week, accusing FEMA and DHS of endangering public safety by withholding hundreds of millions of dollars in already approved federal grants for disaster preparedness. In an attempt to coerce those states to comply with Trump's unrelated election and immigration policies. The lawsuit also challenges a provision permitting FEMA to cancel grants anytime to punish states. Here's New Jersey's Democratic Attorney General Jennifer Davenport.
2: None of this is legal. Congress never authorized FEMA to rewrite state election laws, to force states into participating in federal immigration enforcement, or to terminate funding on a whim. These conditions violate the Administrative Procedure Act, ignore the Constitution, and threaten the safety and security of all Americans.
1: Oh, now we're going to start worrying about what's legal?
0: Finally, some better news.
1: Good.
0: In Germany, for the first time ever, wind and solar power together have generated more electricity than fossil fuels. According to the UK's Carbon Brief, the success of renewables in Germany mirrors the European Union as a whole. In June, clean solar energy became the EU's largest single source of electricity, generating more power than nuclear, natural gas, and wind energy. And California just became the first major electric grid system on the planet to generate more than 50% of its electricity from solar across the entire month.
1: Yes, it can be done. Let's say we do it. For much more on all of these reports and the ones we couldn't get to today, check out our website at greennews.bradblog.com. I'm Brad Friedman.
0: And I'm Desi Doyen.
1: And this has been your Green News Report.
3: Let's get it on.
1: Let's get it on.
0: It can be done.
1: Let's do it. Hey, by the way, that your story there on the FEMA funds that he's withholding, the disaster assistance, so forth.
0: That
1: from
0: he is withholding.
1: Blue, the so-called blue states.
0: Yeah, that he's overturning actually approved, already approved disaster relief.
1: Right. And just to be clear, and we talked about it before on this show many times, but I think I can't say it enough. More Republicans live in California, in so-called blue California, than in any other state in the union. He is not just screwing over, you know, what he perceives as Democrats, Democratic states. He is screwing over Republicans. If you are listening to the show and you are a Republican living in a blue state, Trump is screwing you over. Get it yet? All right. That's it. Anything else?
0: No.
1: Getting out. Thanks to our producer, Desi Doyen. Thanks to all of you for spending a portion of your day or night with us. 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
0: Green News Report.
1: You'll find me at same, where I am
0: the Brad Blog.
1: We will see you there. Until we see her next time, I'm Brad Friedman. Good luck, world.

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4: Old-fashioned plutocracy with a tech bro polish, and it tells you exactly what some billionaires think of voting rights and what they're worth, only as much as you can afford. So his ideal democracy is your vote depends on your bank account, because I think he said, you know, the more money you have, you get 5 votes, and if you're not rich, you're just baggage, you get nothing. And the weird thing is, and this is where I keep coming back to, you know, have you ever noticed the same people who can't shut up about freedom and democracy are usually the first ones trying to make sure fewer and fewer people could exercise it? Funny how that works. And, you know, here at home, our right wing has spent decades dressing up anti-democracy as election integrity. Yeah. And look, it's like slapping a tuxedo on a dumpster fire and then, you know, trying to say it's a banquet. Look, it doesn't fly. It's still trash. It just smells like cologne and billionaire donor cash. Let's start with the obvious. This is not some new misunderstanding or bureaucratic accident. This is the same old Republican project over and over and over again for generations. Reduce turnout, confuse voters, intimidate voters, purge voters. Draw districts so crooked they look like they were designed by a drunk map thief. Then, when they win under the rigged conditions they've created, they call it the will of the people. No, pumpkin, that's not how that goes. It's the will of the wealthy, delivered through a billion-dollar filter with a whole lot of legal vandalism. And because they've always been too cowardly to say that quiet part out loud with their full chest, they've had to rely on old friends like Paul Weyrich. And you may remember, you know, Paul Weyrich, back, you know, 1980, to a crowd of Baptist ministers saying, "I don't want everyone to vote. How many of our Christians have good government syndrome?" He goes, "I don't want everyone to vote. Our leverage goes down as the voting populace goes up." In which, look, understand what he said is beautiful in the worst possible way. Because there it is, the whole philosophy, bare backside, naked, unapologetic, unashamed, just like Lutke. "I got money, I should have 5 votes, you should get none." He didn't believe in expanding democracy, Weyrich. He believed in shrinking it until the right people were allowed to vote and voted for the right people. He understood something modern Republicans still worship. If more people vote, their power goes down. So the mission became simple. Make voting harder. and call it righteousness. You got to love that good Christian kind of hyper-religiosity smeared all over it. And that's why these people talk about saving elections. And anytime you hear that, you should hear a siren, like the SAVE Act. It's not a noble defense of democracy. It's a polite little shiv aimed at the voter rolls. It asks for documentary proof of citizenship. Papers, please. Pushes barriers onto registrations. And it creates a whole expensive, exhausting obstacle course for ordinary working people who already have jobs, kids, bills, aging parents, and exactly no interest in performing an act of political paperwork theater so some cable news Republican can declare the republic rescued. If a law is designed to make eligible voters jump through hoops, the law is not protecting elections. It's protecting incumbents. It's suppressing participation. It's rewarding the people who can most easily navigate the maze. You know, the wealthy, the well-organized, and the well-lawyered. And don't let them lie about this is just a technical debate over forms and compliance. Because that's how they always hide the knife, behind the language of admin work. But the effect is real. More people get pushed out. More people get confused. More people get discouraged. More people with legitimate rights to vote are treated like suspects because, well, maybe they moved. Maybe they got married. Maybe they changed their names. I don't know. Maybe they don't have a passport in their sock drawer. Or the other part, most of us, we can't take 3 hours, 4 or 5 hours off work to prove to some bureaucrat that we are, in fact, who they think we are, and in fact, American enough to be counted. What a triumph for democracy. Please present your birth certificate, your patience, your rent money, and your surrender. This is especially rich coming from the party that has turned voter suppression really into an art form. You look at the gerrymandering, treating districts like a drunken game of pipe cleaners and revenge. You talk about polling place closures. Very innovative. If your innovation is making people stand in line for 6 to 10 hours in neighborhoods you don't really like or respect. Think about voter purges. Classic. Mail ballot restrictions. Of course, every trick in the book. Then a few more, they write themselves in the margin. Because the moral of the story is always the same. If democracy is left open enough for working people to actually use it, Republicans lose. And look, I go back to, the election of 2010 when Tom Corbett was running. The former governor of Pennsylvania, because he won, reportedly said that if they could just hold the vote down in Philadelphia, they would win. And they did. Imagine being that blunt and still expecting us to believe that your side believes in equal participation. Now, look, it's not a gaffe. It's really an admission. Hold down the vote is exactly what it means when they talk about targeting turnout, when they talk about election protection, and all the other sterile phrases that sound like they were focus group tested in a mausoleum somewhere. And understand, the goal is not to earn support in cities, among workers, among black voters, among young people. No, that's not it. The goal is to suppress the number of votes until the map works for them. And now you add in a ton of money, because apparently stealing the vote isn't enough. They want to buy the whole damn election. And thanks to Forbes magazine, we now find out billionaires are dumping what was the number? $433 million thus far into the 2026 midterms. Almost $500 million. And guess what? 80% of it going to Republicans. So Musk, the Wall Street monsters, venture capital billionaires, donor dynasties, and the usual suspects in the usual scam. They don't invest because they love freedom. They invest because they want a government that will kneel when they click their heels. And if a few hundred million bucks could influence Congress, court appointments, labor law, tax policy, and the rights of ordinary people like you and me, then what we have is not representative government. We have a high-end subscription service for the very wealthy. And I go back to my grandfather, who always said, if a rich guy is going to take a buck out of his pocket to tell you you don't need something, you better spend two to get it. Because what? They understand return on investment. And this is what they're getting. Massive, massive return on their investment. And the part that should make all of us furious is just how shameless they are about it. They rig maps, they rig rules, they rig the money, they rig the access, and then they lecture us about civics. They tell us to participate while they install locks on the doors. They tell us every vote counts while designing laws where some votes, well, might not count. Maybe yours. They tell us democracy matters while treating the electorate like a nuisance to be managed. It is condescension wrapped in patriotism and sold back to us in some kind of virtue. And working people keep getting stuck in the middle, trying to survive what is a rigged economy, while a rigged political system tells us, well, we're the problem. Wages lag, housing costs explode, healthcare bleeds us dry, grocery bills are way out of control, kids need childcare, the rent's due, the car breaks down, the boss steals your time. And in between all that, the political class wants us to go run and find a passport, a birth certificate, or a half a day off work just to prove that we deserve the same ballot as some hedge fund manager. It is absolutely obscene, and it's insulting. But it's exactly what they intend. So the answer is not to shrug our shoulders and say, well, you know, both sides do it, like it's some middle school dodgeball game, because both sides aren't doing it. One side is openly and aggressively trying to narrow the electorate, weaponize the rules, and flood the field with billionaire money. The other side, you know, trying to various degrees of effectiveness and courage, trying to hold the line. But the real lesson in all this is bigger than party politics. And that is very simply that power only cedes to power. It doesn't soften. It doesn't repent. It does not get embarrassed into doing the right thing or being fair. Working people need to find one another and stand together. Be it in our unions, in our neighborhoods, our churches, tenant groups, local campaigns, workplaces. I don't care where. In every place where isolation's been used to keep us weak and grateful, we should be organizing. We should be fighting together. Because the people rigging this system are counting on us being pitted against each other. Jay Gould's, I can pay half the working class to murder the other half. They count on us staying fragmented, tired, and distracted. They're counting on us thinking the game's fixed for good. It's never going to get any better. This is it. It's permanent. It's not. It only survives if we let it. And that's the part that they fear the most. I say this all the time. Right now, they have all the money. 80% of it's going to Republicans. Right now, there are more of us. We still have the opportunity to outvote them. We have outprocreated them. While we still can, we should be voting. And understand, what they fear the most is that, not outrage, not hashtags, not speeches from other billionaires pretending to be reformers. They fear organized working people who understand what the score is, understand the game, the scam, and refuse to play along with the lie that the wealthy were just, you know, magically born to rule the rest of us. And we all were, well, we were born to take it. That empowerment, that's the real threat to their system. Not a slogan or a donation. A class that finally recognizes itself and starts acting like it deserves power. this is the moment that we're in. I don't know how much simpler to put this. Because the weird part to me is we've easily been distracted by all of the other stuff, everything else. There is truly an opportunity to do the right thing, not just for ourselves, but for our children. And I know in this day and age, after all these years of supply side voodoo Reaganomics and the hyper individual and the hooray for me and the heck with everyone else and the one who wins with the most toys wins and greed is good and all of that that I grew up being force fed, I know we've internalized that. But the idea of looking to our right and to our left and to the people around us and that being how we move this country forward, something we better rediscover and right quick. Because our billionaire friends loosely, they understand the moment we're in. They understand who's on their side and who's on your side. And understand, working people used to ask that question, which side are you on? You on the side of the bosses and the moneyed interests, the billionaires and the corporatists? Or are you on the side of working people? And you know the weird part? Some of those working people might just be trans, might just be gay, might just be different, might just be living their best life, might just be pursuing their happiness. And you know what? That's okay. Because that's their lives, not yours. Be concerned about how we put food on our tables, how we keep roofs over our children's heads, and how we provide opportunity for a working class that has been just wrestled away from us and gifted to our billionaire class. Want to hear your thoughts? Email me, Rick@TheRickSmithShow.com. Going to take a quick break. Right back. Stick around.

0: I'm Rick Smith, and this is Labor History in Two. On this day in labor history, the year was 1975. That was the day that began one of the greatest mysteries of the United States labor movement. Teamster President Jimmy Hoffa disappeared in Detroit. Hoffa was the son of a coal miner. After his father died, Jimmy left school and went to Detroit to work in a warehouse. When Hoffa was only 20 years old, he organized a strike of dock workers at the Kroger Grocery and Bakery Company. He became recognized for his labor organizing skills and went on to head the Teamsters Union. Under Hoffa's leadership, the Teamsters had become the largest international labor union. He played a key role in negotiating the first ever National Freight Hauling Agreement. In 1967, he faced several charges related to a federal investigation. He was convicted of jury tampering and sentenced to 10 years in prison. President Richard Nixon commuted Hoffa's sentence in 1971, but the release was conditional upon his not participating in union activities for 10 years. Hoffa planned to appeal this restriction in court. What happened next is a mystery. He was reportedly scheduled to have a dinner meeting with Anthony Tony Jack Giacalone, a Detroit mobster, and Teamster boss Anthony Provenzano. When Hoffa did not return home that evening, his wife reported him missing. Both men denied they were supposed to have met with him. Hoffa's body has never been found, and the actual cause of his death has never been determined. In 1982, he was declared presumed dead. In 1992, Jack Nicholson starred in a biopic about Hoffa's life. His disappearance has generated considerable interest over the years, with multiple theories, and still, the mystery remains unsolved. One thing that's not a mystery was his determination to make workers' lives better. Labor History in Two, brought to you by the Illinois Labor History Society and The Rick Smith Show. For more information, go to laborhistoryin2.com, like us on Facebook, and follow us on the Twitters at Labor History in Two.
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0: So Trump's numbers are tanking still because, look, Americans see the same thing every day. He's obsessed with himself and failing on prices, on affordability, on the war, on basic priorities of government, and governing the country seems, I don't know, like just another side hustle. So I look at this new CNN SSRS poll that found 73% of us say that Trump hasn't paid enough attention to the country's most important problems, while 27% say he has the right priorities. 27%, that's the number that's important to me, because I put MAGA World right around 33%. About a third are the red hat, the dyed-in-the-wool, the folks who drank the Kool-Aid. While that number is down to 27%, that means, things aren't going. Now, Trump's approval rating is 34%. That is a career low. 66% disapproval. And oddly enough, again, remember, I'm thinking about a third of the country, about 33%, are the MAGA folks, bought the hats, got the T-shirts. Only 15% strongly approve of Donald Trump. That means half of MAGA World. Only half of MAGA World are strongly in the camp now. Two-thirds say his economic policies have worsened conditions. Two-thirds say his Iran decision has hurt the country. You go, really, that's it? Just 67% for those? That's it? Huh. His weakest issue, obviously, are Iran, inflation, and gas prices. And look, you know, he did come out with the freedom fuel, which hasn't really worked, has it? Just 21% approve of what he's done on fuel. And I got to be honest, this is one of those moments where I go, 21% are okay, are happy with the gas prices? 21% seems high to me. That sounds like people who are goofing around. Now, 74% say gas prices have caused hardship. 71% say he hasn't done enough to lower everyday costs. And I go back to this frame. I hate this frame because prices don't come down. We need wages to go up. And I'll be honest, this is where Democrats have an opportunity to have an actual plan, because the majority of people don't think Trump has a plan. Because guess what? Surprise, surprise, he doesn't. Just 27% say Trump is in touch with ordinary people. About two-thirds say he puts personal gain ahead of the country. Again, you know, only about two-thirds think he puts personal gain ahead of the country. That's it? That's all? I got to be honest, seems like it should be higher. Also, his D.C. construction projects and business interests are wildly unpopular across the political spectrum. And you look what he's done to the Capitol. You look at that whole debacle with the reflecting pool and you go, doing what Trump does best, trying to find someone to blame. I don't know about you, but I went and I filled up my truck today. And it was not joyful. I was not joyful. It was a lot. It was like $85. And it's one of those things where you go, it's even at Costco, where it was $4.05 a gallon, it was well over $4 in my neck of the woods. Most of the places were in the $4.29 range and higher. Now, again, when he took office, that wasn't it. So we've another war of choice that they can't seem to figure out. Because I don't know whether to not believe him every moment of every day, or if it's just, you know, he lies by default, because while there's supposedly negotiations going on and Iran wanting to talk, the Iranians keep saying, no, none of that's going on. That's an alternative reality. And this is a problem. And I got to tell you, this has got to be a problem for my Red Hat friends as well, because I got to think they want to believe the guy. He's their guy. He put him there. They're responsible for him being there. But can you believe him? Now, here's the opportunity. And this is what I've been doing. Because I do know a good number of Red Hat folk. I do know people who bought the T-shirts. In fact, I know a couple of people who used to do shifts at the stand to sell other people the swag. That stuff's tapped down. The shirts have gone. I haven't seen a Trump shirt in a while. I've seen a couple of hats. Probably because it was in the truck and had to grab something. The flags have gone down in my neighborhood. There's an opportunity, which is why Trump is grabbed onto this communist thing. Why, again, we got to create another boogeyman. And I'm hoping that even our Red Hat friends, who were told Russia was good, are now kind of looking side-eye at what this administration's doing. I'm hoping. And I'm at every opportunity trying to reinforce just how bad things are. Not because I'm happy about it, but because, well, one, told you so. You knew this was going to happen. You knew what he was going to do. Horrible stuff. And you knew it was going to hurt your pocketbook. You knew it was going to enrich the very wealthy. They're happy. Folks who have big investments, they're doing great. And the rest of us, and this is one of those things that always has driven me crazy, because I got people, oh, my 401k is doing okay. Are you accessing that now? And do you have enough to live on? And the answer is no. What the business community has done masterfully is they've gotten us all thinking like we're owners. Like we're the boss now. We've got investments. So we got to start thinking about the stock price. We got to care about Wall Street. It was masterful. It really was. Because they gave us a little skin in the game. Not a lot. Don't get carried away. A little bit. And now that's where our focus is. I'm going to be a millionaire. Well, the reality is, you know, being a millionaire today ain't what being a millionaire used to be. And the more that our wealth class walks away and shirks its responsibility to funding our government and our nation, and the more they play these kind of games, the worse it's going to get for all of us. And as I keep saying, it's going to have to get really bad. And I know people who think it's real bad right now because they are struggling to put food on the table. They are struggling to keep their head above water. And yet this administration has done absolutely nothing to make any of that easier, to make life more bearable, even for the people who wore the red hats. I want to hear your thoughts. Email me, rick@therickssmithshow.com. Something I said made you mad, happy, sad. I want to hear about it. Thanks so much for being here. We'll see you back here next time.
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0: And this is Labor History in Two. On this day in labor history, the year was 1913. That was the day 9,000 copper miners in the Keweenaw region of Upper Peninsula, Michigan, went out on strike. Organized by the Western Federation of Miners, the strike raged on for over 8 months, witnessing devastating tragedy in a Christmas Day fire and ending in bitter defeat. The strike was waged over basic issues like the 8-hour day, higher wages, mine safety, and union recognition. But strikers were also fed up with the company's paternalism and intrusion into their personal lives. They also worried for their jobs with the introduction of labor-saving machinery. The Western Federation of Miners succeeded early on in shutting down the mines, but the copper barons wouldn't budge. By August, many mines reopened with scab labor. Later that month, deputies shot two strikers dead and wounded two others as they returned home from attempting to collect strike benefits. The incident became known as the Sieberville Massacre. Striking miners were absolutely devastated when on Christmas Day, 73, mostly children, were trampled to death during a Christmas party and benefit at the Italian Hall in Calumet. Witnesses remembered seeing a man with a Citizens Alliance button just moments before someone yelled fire that caused the stampede. Soon after the Italian Hall disaster, Western Federation of Miner President Charles Moyer was shot by a Citizens Alliance mob, then loaded, bleeding, onto a train bound for Chicago. By April, the union was broke, the strike was broken, and the miners resolved to return to work. Bosses would only rehire strikers once they had turned in their union cards. The copper mines in the region would finally be organized some 30 years later in a campaign led by Mine Mill during the years 1939 to 1943. Labor History in Two brought to you by the Illinois Labor History Society and The Rick Smith Show. For more information, go to laborhistoryin2.com.
6: Welcome to Code WAC, where we break down how our healthcare system really works, what it means for you, and how we can make it better for everyone. I'm your host, Brenda Gazar. For many Americans, getting the right medical care isn't just about what their doctors recommend. It's also about what their insurance company is willing to cover. So what happens when those two don't agree? And why can it be so difficult for patients to fight back? Attorney Lisa Cantor has spent more than two decades helping patients challenge health insurance denials. Her cases have ranged from eating disorders to life-threatening cancers, giving her a firsthand look at how insurers make coverage decisions and the consequences when they favor profits over patients.
7: I just settled a case not too long ago with a young woman who went in for her regular mammogram. They saw something suspicious and thought she had breast cancer. And then when they did the follow-up x-ray, they found a huge thymic tumor in her chest, which was affecting both her heart and her lungs. This again was a Kaiser case. Not only could they not find a surgeon to take it out, so she had to go out of network and pay for the surgeon, but then when she wanted radiation, and she actually was at a well-known cancer site around the country, and they recommended proton beam therapy because they were radiating right near her heart and her lungs, and Kaiser again denied it.
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0: And welcome, brothers, sisters, working class heroes. This is the Rick Smith Show. Thanks so much for being here today on the big program. Lots to get to, lots to talk about. We now find out who the con man in chief's shakedown officer is. And you'd think it'd be a guy, you know, kind of a crooked nose, kind of a burly dude. Oh, no. Meredith O'Rourke is her name, nicknamed the Princess of Darkness. And that's who goes and does Trump's shakedown work, demanding donations anywhere, asking in a nice way for donations, anywhere from $5 million to $50 million, all according to the Wall Street Journal. I'm just taking the investor class's newspaper's word for it. They say that his fundraising operation, well, unprecedented is the word that they used. The headline is, "The Boss Wants This Money," which I gotta imagine is how she leads into, it's a mighty nice business you got there. You'd hate to lose, 10% of it. So, write that check. Companies like Apple, Microsoft, Amazon, Meta, NVIDIA, Comcast, and Union Pacific all have, according to the Wall Street Journal, reportedly donated to Trump-linked projects, especially the ballroom. Now, people like me look at this and go, all of those companies do business with our government, all of them. And it seems to me, I'm not the brightest bulb in the box, but it seems to me that this is a pay-for-play, quid pro quo kind of scheme. You give me a little bit of money, I give you a massive return on your investment to lining my pockets. Now, the companies are going, well, no, that's not how it is. There's no conditions. We're just patriotic. And the question I have is, anybody believe that? Anybody? Can I get an amen? Yeah, I believe it. Because the answer is no. Nobody buys it. And the reality is there doesn't appear to be a line anymore between what Trump does in the name of we the people and how he profits for himself. I mean, maybe I'm missing something, but when there was a question whether he was actually a billionaire before he became president, and now saying that he made a couple of billion while president, it kind of, it's kind of turned Trump's second term into some kind of pay-for-play carnival, where you've got all these big mega corporations who are just dumping cash into Trump's orbit, be it the idiot sons, be it the Kushner guy, be it all of the flackies and yes men and the sycophants and loyalists around him, and for that, they get to cash in on big government contracts, deregulation, and well, favors, stuff, you know, like the next contract. And, you know, you look at some of these big companies who are making huge profits, like Shell made nearly $10 billion in profit between April and June because of Trump's war. Are we taxing them? And what we got is a little lip service from Trump to make it, we're gonna do something. When the reality is these big companies are lining their pockets. And at whose expense? Yours, mine, ours. And they're the big ones, boy. When she calls, I guess you better write the check. Want to hear your thoughts. Pay for play, president? Criminal? Rick at TheRickSmithShow.com. Right back. I'm Rick Smith, and this is Labor History in Two. This day in labor history, the year was 1970. That was the day that the NFL Players Association went out on strike. The American Football League and the National Football League officially merged that year. Each league had their own players association. With the league merger, they joined forces into one union. The players elected John Mackey, a tight end with the Baltimore Colts, their first president. Frustrated by pay and lack of control over their careers, the players voted to strike. The strike lasted for 2 days. The owners threatened to cancel the season. The NFL used its powerful PR machine to vilify the players in the press. They characterized the players as greedy and stoked fan anger over the walkout. The two sides met again at the bargaining table and reached a collective bargaining agreement. The agreement covered 4 years. The players won improvements to their pensions and dental care. They also secured the right to have agent representation for the first time. But many of the disagreements over pay and control remained unsettled. In 1974, the players were back out on the picket line for 5 weeks during the summer. 8 years later, a 57-day strike disrupted the season. 7 weeks of games were canceled. Then again, 5 years later, the union went on strike during the season. This time, some of the players crossed the picket lines, including stars like Joe Montana and Lawrence Taylor. This broke the strike without settling on a contract. Today, the NFL Players Association continues to push for improved player safety and revenue sharing. The impact of concussions on players' long-term health remains an important issue for the union. Labor History in 2 brought to you by the Illinois Labor History Society and The Rick Smith Show. For more information, go to laborhistoryin2.com, like us on Facebook, and follow us on the Twitters at Labor History in 2.
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0: So yesterday was the, I think, 61st anniversary of the signing of Medicare and Medicaid by LBJ back in 1965, I believe it was. Yeah, do the math. Yeah, 61 years, something like that, right around there. And the thing that gets me is, in an election year, you've got a president who's, I don't know if you've noticed, the numbers aren't great for him. Even the MAGA folks are going, whoa, whoa, the economy sucks. We've started a war. And now, I guess, going to be gutting part of Medicare. That's why I've turned to my expert on all that is Medicare to maybe explain a little bit of this, maybe help me figure some of this out on this Part D thing. That's why I've asked Alex Lawson to come share some thoughts. Alex is the executive director of Social Security Works. You can check out their work over at socialsecurityworks.org. Alex, thanks for taking time for us.
9: Always, Rick. Always my pleasure to be here.
0: So, major anniversary, 61st, I guess. Yeah, 61st mm-hmm. anniversary, big program. Things that, I got to be honest, when my grandmother was alive, had you done anything to Medicare, she'd have beat you with her walker. But here we are in this moment. I'm reading some cuts coming to Medicare Part D. What is it?
9: So Donald Trump did announce that he's ending a Biden put in place a program to help cover some of the high drug costs that people with Medicare Part D, which is the prescription drug part of Medicare, still face. And I will also just state, look, Part D actually really lowers seniors' prescription drug prices. But I think everyone remembers just how complicated the system is. And you're like, oh, there was this donut hole, I think. And also Medicare didn't negotiate prices. So President Biden and the Democrats in Congress, you know, all the Republicans voted against, actually took action to lower drug prices. They put in Medicare drug price negotiation, which is a downward pressure on prices. They put in an out-of-pocket cap to try to simplify so that people wouldn't pay over a certain amount so that you knew that you wouldn't go bankrupt if your drug just happened to not be covered. But there's still costs that people face. And so President Biden also put in this demonstration project, and it helps people. The problem, though, is it doesn't, either the out-of-pocket cap or the subsidy, they don't actually lower drug prices. The only thing that lower drug prices is negotiation, which is pushing the prices of drugs down. That's like my proudest legislative achievement of my career. I moved to Washington, D.C., got my master's in policy to challenge and dismantle the pharmaceutical structure that we currently have and build something based on public health in its place. 10 years it took to get to Medicare drug price negotiation, and it's by far not perfect. You know, the pharma Dems drilled holes in it. It's not all drugs. It's just some drugs. It doesn't start right away. It starts in the future. Obviously, it should be all drugs right away. But all of this is to say the whole problem is the system's just too complicated, right? Like, what other countries don't do this. Other countries, you get sick, you get the care that you need. If a doctor says, you know, take this prescription, you go, you get that prescription. You're never hit with a $35,000 bill or anything, regardless of if you're over 65 or under, right? None of that in other countries that don't allow themselves to just get ripped off. And the real like slap in the face is it's American taxpayers who fund almost all of the research that leads to these new molecules in the first place. So we pay for the research and development, not just early stage research all the way through to the end. We pay for it. GLP-1s, this amazing life-changing molecule, that was all 100% taxpayer-funded research. The VA studying Gila monster venom led to GLP-1s. What would a rational country do? They would be like, oh, wow, we created this amazing drug that will allow people to live healthier, fuller lives, saves enormous amounts of money to the economy by cutting down on sequelae. There are other things that come from obesity and diabetes, extremely costly, right? Other countries would be like, well, great, we developed this molecule. Let's give it to our people. That's not what we do here. No. We literally took the molecule, just gave it to a company, and we're like, now you charge us whatever you want. And then they charge us the highest prices in the world. It's so dumb, Rick.
0: Look, I've had this conversation with others. I go, you know the name Jonas Salk, you know, and everyone does, only because he gave away his fortune.
9: Yeah, I mean, the book to read on this is by Alex Zychek. It's called Owning the Sun, and it's about the transition, because it hasn't always been this way. Like many of the bad things, this really starts in the 80s. We used to actually like solve public health problems, right? There used to be smallpox, and then we eliminated it because that's what America did. Yeah. We used our science and the position in the world to build an international coalition and eliminate smallpox. I mean, that's what we can be doing. Like right now, we could be eliminating pathogens one after another, but we don't.
0: No,
9: we don't, because there's no profit in it.
0: No, there's no profit in it. Also, you know, we've got a guy now who, RFK Jr., who's starting a new cooking show to help us learn how to eat, you know, whatever he eats for $5 a meal. So they are solving problems.
9: Yeah, like the problem of not enough measles in this country, right? Like not enough explosive diarrhea from foodborne pathogens in this country. The problems that they're solving are things that, you know, like it's enraging. So I'm trying to use humor to stay calm. But like this guy, RFK, he's a vector. He's a disease vector himself. Like we've been RFK'd as a country. And what that looks like is sick children, babies, measles, outbreaks, right? Like it's just a disaster, Rick. And then they cut $1 trillion out of Medicaid. They cut hundreds of billions more from the Affordable Care Act. You're seeing skyrocketing uncompensated care, which is in emergency rooms. So people don't have access to healthcare. They end up in the emergency room. We end up paying for that. It costs way more. And people are sicker and they die sooner. It's just RFK, you know, the scion of a elite family, telling people that, you know, oh, just eat cheaper cuts of meat, or I don't remember if it's Treasury Secretary or whoever. I did listen to Senator Kennedy say it from Louisiana on Bloomberg, where he said, yeah, we're just going to have higher gas prices for a few months now. You know, that's just the and they're very willing for you to sacrifice. Yep. Right. They're really willing to sacrifice you. But you know who's not eating the cheaper cuts of meat is RFK and, you know, his Hollywood elite, right wing Hollywood elite circles that he runs in. No, they're eating at the fanciest restaurants that exist. If he's not eating roadkill, because he's also not right in the head.
0: I was going to go, no, I think he's eating, you know, whatever he ran over or whatever you ran over and has been laying around. But, you know, the reality is your point is spot on. These people don't care about you or me or anyone else, and they're full ready to let you sacrifice for their idiocy. And these cuts to social, these cuts to Medicare, you know, while I understand is a small program right now, but was explained to me that this is a transition towards Trump RX. We don't need Medicare to do any of this drug stuff. We're going to go to Trump RX. And the question I have is, why would you do something like this when you don't have

0: and senators through the government lower drug prices like every other country in the world. Yep. We don't allow ourselves to get ripped off. So transitioning to like Trump RX is just transitioning to the pharmaceutical corporations get to charge whatever they want, whenever they want, so that they can have whatever they want. And they're more than happy to sacrifice your health and wellness for their profits, right? It's 1 in 3 Americans report not being able to afford the drugs that they need. So, you know, it's sick.
1: Right. So let me ask you, why are they doing this now? You know, obviously the war going on, a good cover. Obviously the economy is doing crummy, so this might just get buried. Why is this coming out now? I mean, obviously the anniversary, but why this now? And will this be the end of it, or does it get worse?
0: No, it's definitely going to get worse. This is just a glide path made out of razor blades. That's what they got in store for the American people. Why now? I couldn't tell you because it's a little bit of, political misstep. But the one thing is they might just want to remove it from in September. We're going to get the actual Part D premium increases, which are going to be astronomical, along with all of the other premium increases. So in the other parts of Medicare, in the employer-sponsored health care, every across the board, premiums are going to skyrocket. And so maybe they're trying to work that in, but that gives them a level of sophistication that I can't ascribe to them because I watched what they did with the reflecting pool. Right?
1: I mean, no, excellent point. Now, you know, the other part that pops into my head is I know the Medicare Advantage plans, they do some bit of negotiating, and the claim is that they get lower drug prices. How much of this is killing off what the public side of things was able to do so that people are kind of forced into a privatized version of Medicare?
0: So they're doing that. This is not a huge accelerant on that process. They're every day putting their finger on the scale to move as many people as possible. Their goal is to privatize Medicare by the end of the Trump administration. The beginning of the Trump administration, it already started at over 50% were in privatized Medicare. We'll get numbers next year, but you know, it's probably going to be 55%. They keep trying to make it what they call the default option, which is just to force people into privatized Medicare first, unless you say, no, I want traditional Medicare. And they know that's going to lead to enormous amounts of that would probably lead to like 80% of Medicare Advantage. And at those levels, traditional Medicare doesn't have a risk pool the way these programs, these insurance and social insurance programs work, large enough. And I won't go super wonky, but it's brutal, Rick. They're killing traditional Medicare as fast as they can because they know that they need to kill traditional Medicare before we improve it and expand it to everybody, right? So they want Medicare Advantage for all, which just means corporate insurance for all, right? So they want to eliminate Medicare, guaranteed health care, and they want insurers to be able to cover everybody because insurers have gotten much better over those 61 years. Important to note, Medicare wasn't like born because everything was going rosy. Corporate insurers at the time were not as sophisticated and didn't have all of the tools that we have given corporate insurers today to delay, deny, power, prior authorizations, all of these different things. They now know that they don't cover everyone over the age of 65. They cover everyone who is least likely to use healthcare over 65.
1: Exactly.
0: And they let everyone else die. That's the future is that if you get sick, you're just going to die facing a bevy of denials and delays from your insurer and be like, you know, what's going on? And if you don't get sick, you know, you're going to be told that you love your insurance and that we have the best healthcare in the world. And it's really hard to pierce that bubble. But I always say, like, just if you think you love your insurance, find somebody on your insurance who is dealing with medical issues right then. And they'll tell you, no, it's terrible.
1: Or a long-term chronic ailment. to where maybe you can't work for another quarter and you may lose your insurance. And then what happens to you? No,

0: to me, we definitely need a public option at the minimum. I'm all in on Medicare for all. I would even say, look, you know, TRICARE is good for our heroes. Maybe something along that model might not be bad either. But here we are in this moment where once again, they told us they were going to do a bunch of good stuff and, well, not so much. So I guess the question that I have for you is and this comes back to that what you just said a minute ago, that, you know, we all love our insurance until we go to use it. When is the breaking point, do you think? Because I talk to a lot of people who have gone over to the Medicare Advantage and they go, oh, I get like $35 back in this and I get this and then I get shoes and I get stuff and it's wonderful. I don't get to meet them after everything's gone awry.
1: Like that's my job. And the wreckage and carnage, it's heartbreaking because there's so many people who have no idea that Medicare Advantage is not Medicare. Like that's the biggest con that they pulled is having the word Medicare in there. So there's all these people who think they have Medicare. They think that their healthcare is guaranteed and then they get sick, they need it and they get prior authorization delays, denials. I mean, the most just disturbing, and it's really sad. But if you look at end of life, so people covered in Medicare Advantage plans at end of life, their families, you see them switch off, try to get over to traditional Medicare because it's at that point when Medicare Advantage is delaying and denying, and it's just it's brutal because if you're a policy wonk, you know that you can't do that. That in most places, you can't just switch off of Medicare Advantage and go to traditional Medicare there, unless there's what's called guaranteed issue, which only 5 states have. So it's a brutal, brutal system, Rick. And I know you know that, but like, you know, what I've been doing my entire career is trying to help people make informed choices. But there are then, you know, oh, I made the best choice I thought, and now I'm in this position. What can I do? And having to be like, nothing. I'm sorry. The system has to change. You are chewed up by the system, right? I don't say it that way, but I have to deliver the news. Like, yeah. That's what people, they just can't believe that. It's so hard for them to believe. They're like, what? So they're just going to let me die? And I'm like, yes. Yeah. I'm sorry, but yes. And isn't there anything I can do? Like usually, yes. Okay, let's come up with a game plan. There's different, you know, providers who might be able to work with you, right? Like you never give up. But there's this real deep feeling of decency because most people are decent. So they're like, no, they can't just do this. This can't be allowed. And I'm like, unfortunately, it is.
0: Yeah, fairness
1: is allowed.
0: Yeah, fairness isn't a thing. So last question, you know, what should we be doing? I mean, obviously, this is the beginning of what I agree 100% with you, that they are going to privatize or try and privatize the whole thing before we have a chance to, well, expand it. What's the marching order?
1: I think, you know, I think Democrats are in a pretty good place. I think don't get caught up in, it's really simple. Let's improve Medicare, add vision, hearing, dental, an out-of-pocket cap. Let's lower the age, maybe from 65 all the way down to 50. Let's add Medicaid, 0 to 26. These are all policies that are out there right now and all would increase the risk pool and all would be on the path towards Medicare for all. Yeah. But the key is not to get bogged down too much in the details and really remember the goal, which is building a system that guarantees healthcare, right? And it's like, there's a lot of ways to get there. The key is you can't let the sociopaths who've been killing people for money a seat at the table because they're sociopaths whose business model is killing people for money. So you can't have them at the table. The workers, obviously, there's going to be a place for them in any system. And in fact, their jobs will be so much better. They won't be, in charge of actuarially killing people for money. They'll be providing healthcare, nurses and doctors. There won't be a whole other department in a provider that's just arguing with insurance, right? Getting rid of all of that. So they, how are you going to pay for it? It saves money. Yeah.
0: No, we're already paying for it. What do you mean?
1: Exactly. Our system is so corrupt.

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1: David Waldman.
0: KEGRA. In the morning. Now, here's David Waldman.
2: Hey, good morning, everybody. How you doing? It is Friday, July 31st, 2026. Time to get started kicking off our weekend of chaos. It's time, once again. And I don't know whether it's a blood transfusion weekend for Trump or not, or whether he's going to stay mostly silent because he's on the golf course, whether he's flying back and forth somewhere. I didn't check his schedule. I forgot. I usually do that on a Thursday night and see what he's up to and predict the amount of chaos. But there's really no point in doing that. We got plenty of chaos to generate for ourselves. I'm feeling the pressure of an enormous stock of a very wide variety of stories in Instapaper and I think elsewhere in my email inbox, in Blue Sky discussions. There's an awful lot of things that I think are still buried there, and a lot of small bore stories that I feel like we need to touch on just to make sure that we have both seen these things so that we can make at least glancing references to them during weekend conversation and on as the show moves forward. Let me see if I can even... there's so many swirling around, I'm not certain I can remind myself of all of them and do so effectively. I think what was at top of mind just in terms of like, this isn't a huge story. I mean, it you could blow it up into a huge story. And they did, as they covered it in the newspaper. And it deserves all of that time. But I think we probably just need the headline. I just wanted to be sure you saw this thing. And I'm sure you did because you're an online kind of person. You're online right now. So that's how I know. This is The Guardian's coverage of the story. U.S. government map of Africa. Have you seen this thing? Mislabels every country at some global conference. Which one was it? I'm not sure, but the story will tell you. State Department takes full responsibility, and I don't know who else would, for erroneous, widely shared chart displayed at an AIDS conference in Brazil. So they weren't actually in Africa when they did that. I guess that would have been that much more embarrassing. But, you know, to an international audience, or really any audience... as it turns out, by the way, this is The Guardian's version of a Reuters story that they're running here. That's where the byline goes to here. So I'm sure it's made the rounds internationally. This is the photo that accompanies it that illustrates the point here is, I guess, a chart of, it's titled Current APS Funding Opportunities. And it's focusing on Africa and has circled it on the map. And they've correctly circled Africa. I assume they were going to speak about Africa. But then the continent is grayed out and the divisions between the countries are not displayed. But individual countries where I guess they're targeting their efforts and I don't know whether they're targeting, you know, I guess they meant the countries. They just didn't know where the countries were, or at least whoever prepared the chart. And it's increasingly obvious that this was an AI-generated chart. But I guess they're calling out efforts that they are planning or are involved in Nigeria, Mozambique, Uganda, Ivory Coast, or Côte d'Ivoire. How do they say ivory? D'Ivory? I don't really know how you say that in French. But now they're doing it in French. The best I can do is say Ivory Coast for you. And then Malawi and Cameroon. And so what's that? 1, 2, 3, 4, 5, 6 countries that are called out, the amount of money that they're supposedly spending there, whether or not that's true, I don't know. I can't help you with that one. And they point to them on the map and then sort of highlight them by coloring in the shape of the country. Except apparently all of these are wrong. Some of them are close, like Nigeria is in that area, but that's not Nigeria that they've called out. And well, I don't know whether they've called out the shape of the silhouettes of these countries correctly or not either. I mean, thing about the Ivory Coast is that's going to be on the coast, you know, one of them, and they have not even done that. And they just chose like the wrong side of the continent, the wrong end of the both. They've put Ivory Coast down in the southwest, or southeast rather, when it is in fact, you know, on the western coast, and further north than that. As for the rest of them, well, I don't know. They don't even point to Cameroon. I'm not certain how that happened. That doesn't even get an arrow. Anyway, it does, you know, there's a little bit to the story. The U.S. government map of Africa mislabeled every country, or at least the ones they called out. I don't know if it mislabeled any other ones. During a State Department presentation at a global conference in Brazil this week, causing a stir among attenders who took screenshots and posted them online, Reuters reviewed a video of the presentation given at the AIDS 2026 conference in Rio de Janeiro, which shows the errant map displayed halfway during a presentation about the State Department's new health agreements. Reuters analysis found the image of the map included in the presentation contained an artificial intelligence watermark that signals it was made with OpenAI tools. So I guess you can blame them for that one. The company said it was investigating the report. I mean, I don't know to what end. State Department took full responsibility. I don't know what that's supposed to mean. It's just something you say. I mean, it has to be said, I guess, but it doesn't mean anything like legally or anything. I don't know. But that brings me to another story I wanted to bring up, I guess, the meaning of taking full responsibility for something. The map showed Nigeria, where the U.S. currently has several hundred troops deployed, by the way, as landlocked in the Sahara Desert. Mozambique, which is in southeastern Africa, was located in the Horn of Africa, while Côte d'Ivoire, is it I-V-O-I-R-E? I'm not even certain how you say ivory in French. I took none. But the Ivory Coast here, shown in West Africa, originally, they moved it. It's in West Africa, placed on the other side of the continent. All right. Screenshots of the map first appeared in a Substack post by the AIDS expert Emily Bass, and I guess the geographer, someone else, were widely shared online. Oh, on LinkedIn, huh? Interesting. You got the juice today, LinkedIn, with one post garnering about 40,000 views. That's about as far as we really need to take it, and that's actually, it's almost the end of the article. So we did them justice, I think. I just wanted to be sure that you had seen that, or I wanted you to be sure that I wanted you to know I'd seen it so that you could start making jokes about it with me. How about that? All right. Speaking, I guess I'll make this transition. Do I have an article for this? I don't even know. The Todd Blanche, the vote on Todd Blanche's nomination in committee for Attorney General has been delayed as some of the disgruntled Republican senators targeted by Trump in their primaries and who lost their primaries and who were expected to, you know, be a bit prickly about things on their way out the door are so far play-acting that role more or less as expected. So Todd Blanche's nomination is in some trouble, and Cornyn's on the Judiciary Committee. And it's not entirely clear that they can marshal all the votes that they would want to have for a, you know, a positive recommendation for his nomination to report it out to the floor. They don't need that, but, you know, it helps move things along in Senate world. And Cornyn's been a holdout. And I guess people are, I mean, I'm happy about that. It's nice that he's creating problems about this. Todd Blanche should be nowhere near the Justice Department, but he is. But he should certainly not be approved as Attorney General. And I'm worried that everyone will do a Susan Collins and say they have all these concerns and then just do it anyway. And they might. But at the moment, Cornyn is relishing the spotlight and holding out and saying that, well, we'll put it this way. One of the things he's holding out for is that the Justice Department and I guess Blanche himself, I really don't know how he's structuring this demand or what the point would be. That's the larger story. But he's demanding that they, you know, they, everyone has grilled him about the slush fund, the $1.776 billion slush fund that's supposed to be the result of a fake settlement, which is, I think at the moment, still being rejected by federal judges. But you remember the story, of course. So $1.776 billion slush fund that would come from Trump's agreement to settle a lawsuit against the IRS. You know, and that's not the only bonus he's giving himself. The bigger part, the larger part. Every time I talk about this part, everybody says, "What? Yeah, but they got to get rid of the immunity part." Yes, they do. That's true. That's horrific in its own right, and it's hard for me to balance, you know, as to which one is worse. And I don't think it really matters. We shouldn't get bogged down in discussing that. But the slush fund was supposed to be created. Instead of, he sued them for $10 billion, right? And instead, I'll take $1.776 billion. But in the form of an account, I mean, he didn't call it a slush fund. Everybody else did. An account that we could use to compensate the victims of government weaponization. And the assumption was, and I don't think they ever said that this was their actual intended use or even their targeted use, but they didn't fight about it. But the expectation was that this would be paid out to January 6th defendants, convicts, people who had been convicted of their crimes on January 6th, who were likewise going to file suit against the United States government, and which Trump would direct the DOJ to settle those suits. And then he'd pay them their settlements out of this $1.776 billion slush fund. And then judges were challenging it. They weren't challenging the legality of the slush fund. They were challenging the legality of the settlement that would create it, along with the immunity from the IRS prosecution or even investigation, that other problem. All in once, and then, you know, down the line, presumably, if the settlement that creates the fund is not legal, then the fund isn't legal. But, you know, when did legal stop these guys? Anyway, you may recall we sort of left it there. Cornyn has been holding out, saying that even though after all the backlash, Blanche and others have said the slush fund is dead. Although I don't know if Blanche has actually said it, which is a problem in its own right. But basically, others have signaled, no, we're giving up on that. It's dead. And Cornyn has held out and said, well, I won't vote for Blanche for AG unless a couple of things. One, of course, was he's got to meet with Epstein victims. So then he went to the room and he stood in a room where Epstein victims had been assembled and said, I'm not going to listen to you. But there's your meeting. And left, and that didn't satisfy Cornyn. But Cornyn has been stuck on harping on, I want you to guarantee me that this slush fund is over with. I don't believe all these promises I've heard from various sources. I want it in writing. And people are, you know, I guess, I don't know, that they're cheering it. That's good. That sounds tough. I don't know whether they're rightly cheering it, though, because it bothers me. What's been sticking in my mind here is I feel like, I mean, Cornyn's a lawyer. True, but I feel like his demand for an assurance that the slush fund idea is dead in writing is one of those things that people will think that's very powerful or legalistic sounding. In writing, ooh, in writing. Everybody knows that if you're doing some kind of law thing, you get it in writing. And you do, but they're usually referring to writings that will help you in some way to actually enforce your rights or bolster your position in court such that the thing you're getting a promise about in writing will actually not happen or happen, depending on the type of writing. And I'm going to say I don't see any point. It's great that he's holding out. It's great that he's creating problems for the nomination. It might even prevent Blanche from becoming attorney general. I don't know if it has anything to do with preventing Blanche from exercising power as attorney general in his capacity as acting attorney general. But the idea of demanding that it be in writing, and I guess because the administration is balking at providing it, everybody is saying he's got him. That's the thing. They won't put it in writing. But I don't think there's anything that Todd Blanche or anybody else could put in writing that would not satisfy me. I don't know if it'll probably satisfy Cornyn because, you know, he's a Republican and at heart he wants to get out of the way. But I know he's got his backup and everything, but what would you put in writing that would convince a smart person who's not actually a supporter of the administration and not actually a Republican that the slush fund is dead and no one will try to bring it back under any circumstances ever? And the answer is nothing. Like, if Todd Blanche himself writes a letter that says, I swear to God on a stack of Bibles held by my children and my children's children, may they be struck dead if I'm lying. The slush fund is dead forever, right? Cornyn can wave it around and have a press conference, but I'm not certain what power it has to stop the slush fund. Like, Cornyn's not a party to any part of this. Congress isn't a party to any part of this. If someone sues the DOJ or someone sues the federal government, you know, under this weaponizing theory, and the DOJ goes to settle with them, can John Cornyn say, hey, hold on a second, you promised me you weren't going to do that? You know, well, Duffman says a lot of things, but you put it in writing. Yeah, maybe, but I mean, who's carrying this to court? Cornyn's not a party to this. The problem with the whole thing is that the only parties to this so-called lawsuit is the plaintiff, who's pro getting paid, and the DOJ, who's also pro paying him. So can Cornyn come to court and say, I have this promise in writing that said that they wouldn't try to do this? I mean, no, not normally. Could you legally try to make room for him to do it? He's filing an amicus brief of some kind. He's a third party intervener. You'd wonder about what his standing is to do that. But let's say you did it. Then he waves the paper and says, that guy promised me he wasn't going to do this. Well, he is doing it. But he promised me he wasn't going to, and he promised me in writing. And I guess, I don't know, is he working on some sort of weird theory of like, I mean, there is a theory of a legal concept of, oh, this is going to get me in trouble too. Because again, for some reason, I think I learned these like anglified pronunciations in law school. I don't know whether this was some sort of intentional, what was I going to say about this? I had the word in the tip of my tongue a moment ago, but just sort of a way of dressing things up and sounding even fancier because they're English. But I guess most American English speakers would say promissory, like a promissory note. But this is the theory of promissory estoppel. The thing is, I for some reason it's in my head as promissory, like a promissory note. Promissory estoppel. And I guess that's just English, maybe pronunciation. I have no idea now that I think about it. But just like I had the problems with adversarial and changing that instead of an adversary, an adversary. I don't know where that came from, but it's there. Anyway, promissory estoppel. I mean, it doesn't really apply here, but I guess the general gist of it, like you promised in writing, you made a declaration out of court, you know, but that might be admissible somehow because it's an admission against interest. If you're worried about, well, I'm trying to bring back scraps of my law school education. That's, you know, an exception to the hearsay rule, but it's, I don't know. Anyway, sort of sewing together 10,000 different scraps of information, but that feels like, that's what it feels like they're doing here. Well, it's in writing. You promised. Now, promissory estoppel usually comes up in a different context. And the AI definition here is a legal rule that enforces a promise made without a formal contract when someone reasonably relies on it. That might have happened, maybe. And suffers financial harm. That part definitely hasn't happened yet. Like, what's the financial harm to, and to who? Congress, Cornyn, a taxpayer? You know, they're not going to just give standing to taxpayers to say, well, I suffered financial harm based on the promise that he made and then broke not to pursue. I just don't see any judge saying that. That's a valid reason for jurisdiction here. Let's let any taxpayers who. So, I don't know. I feel like he's waving this thing around like everybody knows that if you get it in writing, it's binding. But I don't see who it's binding on and in what way or what judge would admit anybody to their courtroom to bring the note if they even have the note and what the judge is supposed to say about it and let alone what the content of the note is. It's just, I mean, by the way, I mean, it is weird, too. John Cornyn is a senator. That is odd. Everyone admits that. But you're like, if you wanted to stop something from happening, right, and to prevent it from having any legal force in this country, and you were interested in doing a writing about it of some kind, what could someone say in the legislative branch? What sort of avenues might they take where a proposition could be committed to writing in some formal way and adopted as binding and stop this practice from having legal sanction? I don't know. What would a legislator do about something like that? Well, I mean, is no chance he's going to pass such a bill before Blanche is confirmed, but I mean, isn't that sort of your avenue? Not, well, you write to me and you legislate and give it to me, and because I'm holding it, it has the force of law. No, not really. If you were to have a private contract of some kind with Todd Blanche and he were to promise you $1 million and you got that in writing, then you have something as an individual. But yeah, enforcing the death of the slush fund. Anyway, I guess before, I should have thought of this before we spent so much time on it, but I'll also have to point out, and I think we've said this on the show before, you don't need the slush fund in order to do what they wanted to do with the slush fund. The slush fund, to the extent it was anything, or you know, the design of it, was basically supposed to make processing the claims of people who felt they were victims of weaponization and were MAGA supporters. That's the criteria. And yeah, whether they were January 6th victims or not, right? They were going to make claims and then be paid. And the slush fund was just a shortcut for that. You could apply directly to the board of the slush fund, which was just Trump and whoever he wanted, and they would parcel out money to you without having to go through the trouble that he took to file suit and then wait for the DOJ to offer to settle with you for some amount of money. That's all it was. I mean, it was like a stand-in for a class action proceeding for all people who felt victimized by the government and were MAGA enough to think they would have a chance of getting such a settlement. But the alternative is everybody could just file their suits and the DOJ could just settle them one by one. Time-consuming, annoying, difficult to control the costs of it. I mean, the one thing that the slush fund had going for it was he agreed to accept less than $2 billion instead of insisting that he be given the full $10 billion. I'm not even certain why he did that. I guess it was supposed to defray some bad public relations, but, well, that didn't work. But he was sued for $10 billion. Why settle for two? I don't know. I guess he's just sort of used to the idea of settling for less. Like, that's what people do in settlements. They don't get everything that they want. But if you control both sides, why don't you get everything you want? Why aren't you taking the $10 billion? I don't want to give him that idea, but there it is. So what they were going to do was just say, in exchange for my taking $2 billion instead of $10 billion, I also want to be able to set up a fund with a board and a this and that and the other thing and have everybody get out of the way and I'll decide who gets money and why and how much. And the one thing it had going for it was, I guess, unless they came back for more money later, and they might, and that's another story that we should probably get to, coming back for more over and over again. And I'll make a note. I don't know if I'll understand the note. But there are two stories that relate to that. But if they really just established the fund and then depleted the fund and that was the end of it, I don't think it is. But then at least there would be some sort of cost control. Like once you announce, you can make up a number out of thin air, sue the United States government for it, and for the time being, Trump, if you're MAGA enough, will award you that money. I don't understand how with, you know, potentially 1,500 January 6th defendants alone, you're going to limit them to settlements within $1.776 billion. They're going to make claims that exceed that. But at least you could then point to the slush fund and say, that's the amount of money we've got here. So not everybody gets everything they want, but everybody's going to get a significant financial settlement. And you were going to get zero before. So be happy with whatever you got. But I don't see what the particular benefit of that is to Trump. Like, he doesn't get the other $8 billion or anything like that. It's not a pool of $10 billion being handed out, and I'm allocating $1.776 billion for these nuts, and the rest is for me. It's just, that's it. But maybe somebody thought, we don't want the ongoing headache. We want to make a big, giant cash disbursement to a bunch of people once and be done with it. But if everybody else, I mean, if they killed the slush fund, even with a stupid note to John Cornyn, and for some reason everybody accepted that that was a real thing, then at least you would then be able to say, all right, well, right, this is the amount of money we have, and probably the idiots would believe that. But if that didn't happen and there was no slush fund, couldn't everybody just file their own suits and then hope that the DOJ would settle with them? And I mean, yeah, it's a thin reed to cling to, like we learned yesterday, that Trump will get off his ass and actually do that for you. But it is something. And in fact, that's happening right now in other forms. And I'll have to scroll back in Blue Sky to see if I can find it. But yeah, yesterday there was another lawsuit settled in that context, and it wasn't part of the slush fund at all. Oh yeah, here it is, in fact. And I think we may have mentioned it the other day. This is a MS Now story. Can't get it all out here before our break, but naturally we can return to it later. But the Maddow blog, having written this up just a few days ago, anti-abortion activist agrees to seven-figure settlement with the Trump Justice Department. And if that didn't ring the same alarm bells for you, then you haven't been listening, at least not to this show. In response to dubious civil suits, the DOJ has been quite generous lately, agreeing to lucrative settlements with plaintiffs aligned with the White House, including, of course, the occupant of the White House itself. But yeah, still happening. Slush fund or no.
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All right, welcome back, everybody, to the K-Gro in the Morning Show here on Netroots Radio. Let's get back on track and try and race through some more of these stories to connect things here. The MS Now story from the Rachel Maddow blog, written by Steve Bannon, back on July 28th. Another example of this. Without the slush fund, never mind whether or not he ever gets a promissory note from Todd Blanche, it really doesn't matter. This is just another illustration that they can just keep doing this over and over. And the only real barrier to this is judges deciding not to bless these things as valid settlements. And we have seen movement in that direction. And as I recall, I think there was, in fact, some opinion offered by the judge in the case, in this IRS case that would create the slush fund, saying, yeah, this is not like a real settlement here. There aren't parties in actual controversy here. We have no jurisdiction to hear this. There's no actual case. And if there's no case, there can't be a legally binding settlement blessed by this court either. So anyway, but they're just running the individual play instead, as they are here in this case. And I imagine this person, is this person playing the victimization or the weaponization card or not? I'm not sure, but it's very closely related. We'll just quickly skim through. Just 3 days into his second term as president, Trump granted a series of pardons to nearly 24 people who were convicted of blocking access to reproductive health clinics. Among the beneficiaries was a Tennessee man named Paul Vaughn, who was convicted in 2024 of having violated the Freedom of Access to Clinic Entrances, or FACE Act, which makes it a felony to interfere with reproductive health care services. Vaughn, however, didn't just receive a pardon. He also apparently received a rather generous taxpayer-funded check. Fox News reported that Vaughn pursued legal action against the Justice Department over his prosecution. He shared first with Fox News Digital, woo-wee, that he recently reached a seven-figure settlement with the government agency. Obviously, money doesn't equate justice, and there's not a true sense of justice in the settlement, but it's acknowledgement of wrong, and it's something to help make up for the time lost, he told Fox News Digital. So, same play, essentially, as January 6thers and others planned to make with the weaponization fund, or slush fund, as we call it. The Justice Department hasn't commented on the settlement. If this all sounds familiar, it's because the circumstances have become rather common. In fact, in response to some dubious civil lawsuits, the Trump Justice Department has been exceedingly generous lately, agreeing to lucrative settlements with plaintiffs who are politically aligned with the White House. For example, the family of Ashley Babbitt, January 6th rioter, of course, and fatally shot by a police officer during her attempt to sack the U.S. Capitol, which, honestly, if you can't get in trouble and stay in trouble for sacking the Capitol anymore, I don't know what to tell you. Anyway, they received roughly $5 million in taxpayer money last year. The list has been growing ever since, once they realized you could just do this. Everybody was in on it. Former White House National Security Advisor Michael Flynn, the notorious spy. And again, if you can't get in trouble and stay in trouble for being a spy, I don't know what to tell you. Recently awarded more than $1.25 million in response to two civil suits. He lowballed it. And Mark Houck, H-O-U-C-K, a longtime anti-abortion activist, received $1.1 million in a settlement of his own. In April, they were joined by Carter Page, a former Trump campaign advisor with ties to Russia, who received $1.25 million in his settlement. When Trump himself reached a settlement of sorts with his own administration in May, leading to the creation of the since withdrawn, but clearly still active in concept, $1.776 billion compensation fund, widely panned by members of both parties as a slush fund. Countless critics envisioned a system in which the president and his team spent the next 2.5 years simply writing taxpayer-funded checks to their political allies, although the slush fund, I guess, was supposed to save them time in doing that. Now, without it, if that is in fact the case, they will in fact have to spend 2.5 years doing this. But what do they care? They didn't have anything else in mind. The gambit proved so scandalous that the White House claims it has completely abandoned earlier plans for the payouts. But as a recent pattern helps prove, Team Trump doesn't need a $1.776 billion compensation fund to provide financial rewards to its friends. That's the real paragraph that we were after here.
We knew it was coming, or it had to be coming. If it wasn't even in here, we'd have to add it. It was pretty obvious. Trump's Justice Department can instead keep using public funds to reach settlements with the White House's allies. Indeed, the message to the president's friends couldn't be clearer. Head to court and file a civil suit of your own, confident in the knowledge that there might very well be a generous check available for you, too. And no skin off your nose if there isn't, I guess, except for paying the lawyers. But I should also point out, I guess, before I transition to the next thing, that did I put this one away? Or maybe I just reposted it on Blue Sky, as Empty Wheel pointed out. Look, actually, it was someone else that had made reference to this, but maybe it was, I'll have to scroll and see if I can credit it correctly here. But, dang, for some reason I am not finding it. But anyway, somebody was making the point earlier today. I really feel like I must have set this aside, at least for this point, just to, here we go. Yeah, Amanda Marcotte, who we haven't called on in quite some time. It concerns me a little bit just because now I wanted to make a quick point of it. And when you call out an Amanda Marcotte article, the inclination, your desire here is to read the whole thing because there's often so many good little pieces distributed throughout. But I think we'll refrain at the moment. Headline, the real reason Todd Blanche won't drop Trump's slush fund. The acting attorney general, whoops, almost forgot that they have sound for that. The acting attorney general made $10 million as the president's defense attorney. What's going on here? Long story short about that point, the headline point, and as you're always admonished, really with everything, but particularly for Amanda Marcotte articles, because she admonishes you every time to do so. Read beyond the headline. There's always something more in there. But the headline point here is supposed to illustrate what? Todd Blanche made a mint representing Trump in his bogus claims. He's now throwing open the door for others of his ilk to themselves likewise make mints by filing suit on behalf of aggrieved January 6thers and others. Although it is oddly generous of him to do, and you can't quite get your head around the idea that he made $10 million and he wants everybody else who are, you know, all of his friends to also make $10 million. That's not the actual usual Republican spirit per se. Now, if they all were to make $10 million with the understanding they would kick one of those $10 million back to Todd Blanche, that would be in keeping with usual Republican approach to things. And maybe that's just a hidden side of it that we haven't discovered yet. But the idea that, hey, you should all get in on the action and make money the way I did, is that's actually not very Republican. They're usually like, I want to grab it all for myself, but if I can't, I'll parcel it out and ask for kickbacks. I don't know. But I guess, who knows? And maybe if you read the rest of Amanda's piece, you would discover breadcrumbs leading down that trail too. But we're gonna ignore her very good advice for the moment. I'll leave the article open and maybe we'll return to it. But there were other threads that I wanted to tug at. And by the way, something completely different here that I had in mind from Marcy, but perhaps we'll return to that. First, though, returning to the idea of coming back for more. That is to say, if you tried to make the argument that a slush fund was at least putting a spending cap on weaponization payouts, then you don't know Trump very well, because he's always going to come back for more. And there are two pieces of evidence about that from slightly different venues, questionable about whether or not I thought this was important enough to park an Instapaper, but in the last couple of days, my Instapaper is freezing. There we go. In the last couple of days, we found out that, we've discussed this on the air quite a bit, you know, things about Freedom 250, you remember, as distinct from America 250. July 4th has come and gone, so I guess we were all supposed to have forgotten about this somehow, but you all know about the distinction between America 250 and Freedom 250. Freedom 250 was the supposedly nonprofit foundation
Ooh, that reminds me of yet another thing. Nonprofit foundation that Trump set up to fund his own version of the semi-quincentennial celebrations, which never really, you know, amounted to much. But you remember the big fair on the mall, the Great American State Fair, and all the problems with it, plus all, you know, all the dumb things that were included with it, like the weird, hastily constructed, supposedly scale facsimile of the arch that Trump proposes to build to himself down the other end of the mall near the Memorial Bridge. You know, just a very weird and mockable part of the thing. But the whole thing was pretty much a flop. But all funded, well, originally the idea was to fund it all by stealing the money from America 250 and grabbing appropriated funds and misusing them through this foundation. And I was going to say that one of the things I wanted to add to that was that the foundation, I think, was under the auspices, under the offices of the National Parks Foundation, and therefore somehow unassailable or untouchable, or you would have to sue the national parks in order to make some sort of claim against his robbery of funds through Freedom 250, and that was, I guess, supposed to dissuade you from it. I was shopping over the last weekend, I guess. It's, time really flies. I mistakenly used weekend time to go to a Columbia outlet, you know, the clothing company, the outdoor clothing company, and, you know, make some purchases there. I have a lot of Columbia gear. I guess you could say I'm a fan of Columbia. They should sponsor the show, but they should stop sponsoring the show because I'm mad at them for doing this. When you check out, as happens with a lot of chains these days, they ask you, do you want to make an additional donation? And just in general, I think I should probably stop doing this, but they ask you if you want to make an additional donation to some charitable cause. At the grocery store these days, it's very often a food bank, which is hard to resist, or various other, you know, good, they're all supposed to be good causes. And Columbia, being an outdoor gear type place, was collecting money for, I think, the National Parks Foundation. And I, you know, my first thought was, I just had so much fun in the national parks across the country on my long drive back and forth across this great, beautiful country of ours, just reminiscing about Sarah Palin. But, so I thought, oh yeah, you know, that's a good thing to do, support the National Parks Foundation. Then I remembered the National Parks Foundation is currently being looted for Freedom 250 funds, and I probably shouldn't have participated in that. And we need a new way, a new clean way of donating to the support of our public lands. And my guess is I could probably go and get some advice on that from our correspondent on public lands issues, Mike Shikani, who told us to, you know, gave us these fantastic stories to share during the trip and afterwards, and it's sort of my eyes on the public lands issue, and the guy who reminds me all the time, we're talking about all public lands, not just national parks, forest lands, national or public lands of all sorts. So yes, anyway, they're robbing the National Parks Foundation for this Freedom 250 thing. But they haven't robbed enough money, apparently, or they found out that there was more money to, you know, available to be robbed. And so that becomes a story today. Do I have something on this? Yeah, here we go. Washington Post story that tells us that the Trump administration seeks $10 million more for Freedom 250 events. They already stole everything they could from America 250 and from elsewhere. But they realized, you know, the gates are never closed on this entirely. You can always steal more money if you have the president who's willing to order the DOJ to do things on your side. The Interior Department has now asked Congress for more money to pay for National Mall events marking the country's 250th anniversary. Even though it's all done and it sucked and they stole all the money for it in the first place, they want, why not steal more? Again, you're never done with Trump. And I got another story to carry that theme forward. Dan Diamond wrote this one, though. The Trump administration asking Congress for an additional $10 million to cover costs somehow related to Freedom 250 events recently held on a national mall, including a prayer event, which we shouldn't be paying for, a fair, and a fireworks show. Right. I mean, we had those things. Why did you put them on if you didn't have the money for it?
The answer is we did have the money for it. There's just, I bet if I asked for $10 million more dollars, I could get it, and then I bet I could steal it. Senator Jeff Merkley of Oregon, the top Democrat on the Senate Appropriations Subcommittee that oversees funding for the mall, said an earlier request from the administration was presented to Congress last week as part of a broader request for short-term funding across the government. So, like, making it a part of, like, regular operations somehow. What was that about? I guess another supplemental of some kind that nobody's talking about. That request, which asked for an unspecified amount of funding to recoup costs associated with support of events celebrating America's semi-quincentennial, prompted questions about why the additional funds were needed, Merkley said. Good question. In a briefing with Merkley's office, Interior Department staff said that the money was needed to cover routine National Park Service costs incurred during the Rededicate 250, another stupid 250 thing, prayer event, the Great American State Fair, and the July 4th Salute to America, according to Merkley. And I got a way to save $10 million. Don't do 850,000 fireworks. Do 10,000. There you go. Now you got your $10 million back. I don't know how much it costs per firework, but anyway, that was savings you could have had. Those events were organized by Freedom 250, a public-private partnership launched by the White House in December to mark the nation's 250th anniversary. So it's a public-private partnership. How much have you asked in additional funds from the private part of that partnership? The answer is probably zero, but the answer could very easily be $100 million, too, as our next article will probably illustrate for you, if I can make it work. The group, Freedom 250, which has partly supplanted a bipartisan group created by Congress a decade ago to help coordinate anniversary events, has organized initiatives and projects shaped by President Donald Trump, such as the July 4th fireworks show that Trump pledged would be the largest in history. Not necessary. He just did pledge. Yeah. Anyway, of course, the other bipartisan group you know, America 250. Anyway, the Great American State Fair, a 16-day event extolled by the president, was beset by poor weather and saw periods of strikingly low attendance. Asked about the funding request, the Interior Department told the Washington Post on Wednesday that the extra funding was needed to help address security needs, citing recent threats against high-profile events, such as the UFC event held outside the White House, which is not part of this, and the attempted shooting at the White House Correspondents' Dinner, also not part of this. Given the elevated security threats against high-profile events in Washington, D.C., an elevated security posture was needed to ensure the safety of the public at these events. I see. Yeah, the other events were allegedly attacked. This one might be too, so we needed even more security. But it was, yeah, I don't know, whatever. Maybe. It's a thing they could make a request for. It's just pretty ludicrous that they still needed more money. This funding would help address the expenditures associated with the elevated security posture, the department wrote in an email. Merkley on Wednesday wrote back to Doug Burgum asking how past funds set aside for Freedom 250 had been spent. In a letter shared with the Post, the One Big Beautiful Bill, which paid for two bidets on an airplane that Kristi Noem isn't even around to use anymore, and which Republicans passed last summer without Democratic votes, set aside $150 million for the Interior Department for events and activities related to the semi-quincentennial. Why do you need more at all, and why $10 million is basically the question. Much of that funding has been redirected, of course, to Freedom 250, which has also solicited donors and received financial support from major corporations. It's unacceptable to ask the American people to bail out Freedom 250, Merkley wrote, asking for more details on why the administration was requesting the funds and how past money had been spent. Congress already appropriated $150 million, without bipartisan input, with the administration promising that private donors would help finance the rest. So I guess you might ask, where are they? Well, there's a story about that too, and it's important, and I'm already feeling time slipping away for telling you other super important stories, but this is a top-notch piece, I think. Now, I tried to set aside a link to the gift version of this article because from the Wall Street Journal, but very frequently those things expire. But no, this one they're sharing, I guess, or maybe I'm using a new link. Anyway, lots of gift links around and available. I'll try and include one in the roundup or in the list that I hand over to Scott, who will do the roundup. And it's important, and it's a good piece,
And it feels like it's just confirming what we all knew was going on. And it is, but it's important to do that. And it's important to recognize somebody's got to really actually professionally run this stuff down in order for very serious people to take it seriously that this has really been a

story. It took four people to write it. Josh Dawsey, Dana Mattioli, Annie Linsky, and Emily Glazer. Reported just yesterday. Time to talk about it. Almost every night in the White House, President Trump calls his fundraiser, Meredith O'Rourke, for an update. Trump, and remember, you know, he's supposedly not running for a third term in 2028. So what's he doing raising so much money? Well, the, you know, you can guess what the answer is. He's stealing it or just using it for his own, you know, fun. Trump asks O'Rourke which companies and donors have cut checks and which haven't, and for how much. He often asks her to make much larger financial requests than she was planning. For some donors, the ask is $5 million. For others, it is $50 million. And the president gives her names to call, often including people who have recently met with him, according to people with knowledge of the calls. It's fully developed later on, but essentially you know what that means. They meet with him. They say, we need something from the government. He says, call him and ask for $50 million, and if we get it, we'll do the thing. Quote, this is very important to the president. He's asked me to call you and ask for this donation, O'Rourke has relayed on phone calls with companies, persistently following up with them. In some calls, she has referred to Trump as the boss, saying, quote, the boss wants this money. Man, it doesn't get any more mobster than that. The boss wants this money. In turn, Trump has called her the Princess of Darkness because she is such a, quote, killer with the donors, according to people who have heard his comments. SoftBank, remember them, donated $50 million toward Trump's presidential library. The guy owns no books. Like, presidential library, come on. Apple, yeah, those good guys. Apple cut a check for around $25 million toward his White House ballroom project. And you've heard a lot of these stories, but now tying them all together, that there's one operation behind this. Like, we'll find, if you're uncomfortable, we'll find a way to disguise the kickback you're giving to us. We'll make it for a library. Oh, if you don't believe in the library, make it the ballroom. You don't believe in the ballroom thing, make it for Freedom 250. You don't believe in that, I don't know, USA America Number One Fund. Whatever. Microsoft gave around $10 million, and Amazon chipped in around $5 million. They should be strong-arming the hell out of them for more. According to people familiar with the contributions, Meta, now they're Meta Platforms. Facebook, Meta Platforms, recently gave $10 million to a Trump-aligned political committee. They're just like straight to a super PAC, people familiar said. That's worse, actually. On top of a multi-million dollar donation to the ballroom and a prior $22 million payment to the planned presidential library. I mean, Zuckerberg's just scrambling to, you know, how can I get in on the gold rush here? And I guess he thinks the answer is give as much as possible to Trump and his pet projects. And he might not be wrong. Trump stands out for taking personal control of the fundraising, and no sitting American president has ever raised these amounts for his pet projects. At the same time, companies have paid new attention to the White House as Trump has gotten involved in regulatory decisions that once were made by independent agencies, dramatically shifting the balance of power across Washington, and of course, the ability to squeeze money out of people for it, I should add. And I did add. That's not in there. But it's the insinuation of the entire article. Trump has been demanding large checks from companies for a range of political and legacy projects, telling executives and lobbyists that their companies should give $25 million or $50 million. He has sometimes offered donors special access, and actually sometimes even followed up by giving them that special access, I should say. No laws prohibit presidents from raising unlimited sums of money for nonprofits, like the ones used for the ballroom and his presidential library, his super PAC or political issue committees. Those aren't nonprofits. Or I guess they are, sort of in a way, but different kinds. But yeah, no laws prohibit raising funds for these other things. He's not supposed to pocket it, so he runs it through them. It's not supposed to be for political committees, so he redirects it to outside expenditure committees that he controls instead. It's illegal for him to control them, but, oh, he pardons himself for that. Don't worry about it. All told, the second-term president has raised more than $800 million since returning to office, according to an updated Wall Street Journal analysis. Some of the money is earmarked for specific projects, including the White House ballroom and the Freedom 250 funds for the nation's birthday celebrations, which he now says he's 10 mil short for, and can we have more from the Treasury? But Trump has floated using

0: funds in other ways. The president at the dinner thanking contributors, and that's one of the few times he thanks contributors. That's also part of the story here. But a dinner thanking contributors to the Ballroom Project said this: "We'll have money left over, and we'll use that for something. Maybe for the arch or something else that will come." I mean, what? That's the slushiest fund I ever heard of. We don't even know why we're using it. Interviews with dozens of donors, executives, lobbyists, Trump advisors, and others indicate a staggering fundraising and influence operation with Trump at the center of it all. In other words, the hub at the center of all of these spokes of, let's say, oh, I don't know, RICO-style conspiracy. Yes. All right. Trump at the center of it all. The president closely tracks who gives, aides said, repeatedly assigning O'Rourke with big asks that she has told others make her uncomfortable. That's kind of funny. And they think so, too, in the White House. Danielle Alvarez, an outside spokeswoman for Trump and O'Rourke, said it was laughable that O'Rourke had ever been uncomfortable with a request because, you know, she gets away with all of them. Chevron was asked to give $50 million this year. The oil company gave millions, but far less than the requested amount. Several top Washington lobbyists have been asked to raise $50 million or more, including from their clients, for Trump projects. You know, you come to me with a request, go get $50 million and come back and see me later. Now, you should, this something you should do with this story, note for the record, keep in mind, Chevron asked for $50 million, gave millions, but far less than that. Be on the lookout for Chevron getting, you know, disappointed or having some major decision delayed, and then some more money being pried loose, and then the decision going their way. Meta executives convened a series of calls among themselves to discuss strategy after being repeatedly asked to give money to various Trump funds. The company has donated to the inauguration, the ballroom, and two Easter events. About $22 million of Meta's money went to the library after the social media company agreed to settle a lawsuit Trump had filed for suspending his accounts. So Meta also wrote a $10 million check to Securing American Greatness, a political committee aligned with Trump that highlights conservative issues such as lowering taxes and reducing crime, none of which have actually happened. Contributions to Securing America's Greatness aren't publicly reported, unlike contributions to super PACs, which disclose donors in regular filings. So I just wanted to bring up the Meta example by way of illustrating, again, that point that I promised you this article was going to illustrate. Coming back for more over and over again with Donald Trump. There's a quote later in this article, which I would save until later ordinarily, but in which they say, hilariously say, President Trump can't be bought. He's not for sale. Well, the idea being he's too rich. But the real truth of it is Trump can't be bought because if you try to buy him, you'll never be finished paying. It's never enough. He'll always come back and demand more no matter
1: Hi,
0: what.
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0: 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Here on Netroots Radio, we continue with this story. Let me just reiterate once again. Business genius and wunderkind Mark Zuckerberg, genius at large. I want to reiterate what Meta has been doing, and I guess now you understand why. It doesn't really address the why of it. It just tells you that it happened. Meta executives convened a series of calls among themselves to discuss strategy after being repeatedly asked to give money to various Trump funds. It's unclear from that statement whether Zuckerberg is one of the executives. And he could be. It could now be occurring to him, holy crap, I'm never going to get out of this trap. Or it could very well also have been all the rest of the Meta executives saying, what the hell are we going to do about Zuckerberg being such a sucker for this? We're just never going to get out from under this. We got to chuck this guy out or we're going to lose our shirts to Trump. But also, like I was saying, the business genius, the phenom. Now, I guess it's really easy to look like or to tell people that you are a business genius if you're sitting on a giant pile of billions of dollars, hundreds of billions of dollars, right? You know, of course he's a business genius. How else do you get that money? Well, you know, the plain reality of it. And that's another branch that we could cover in today's show. And I really do want to actually, maybe, how will I even note that? I don't know. I don't know if I'll be able to understand my note later. But how easy is it to tell everybody that you're a business genius and have it work if you've got, even if it's accidental, even if your parents gave it to you, hundreds of billions of dollars under you? And of course, it's also super easy to look like a business genius if you're saying, well, yeah, I keep being extorted by Trump, but the thing is I'm buying influence in this country and it's going to pay itself back in spades as I, you know, cash in. The idea is always, has always been, well, if you're going to bribe somebody, you bribe them with $1 million in the hopes of making 10 or 9, I guess, net, let's say. Right? You know, everybody sort of understands the concept. Yes, you're spending an enormous amount of money lobbying the government or in political contributions, but when you win and you get to be paid back with tax breaks, you're going to make multiple times the amount of money you spent on campaigns. And I guess that's the only good part of the otherwise, like, ineffective campaign finance laws that have been picked apart over the years. But even when it was working before the courts destroyed them, at the very least, you could say, well, you know, the amount of money being reaped by the politicians is minimal in compared to what's actually being pried out of the public coffers. And at least they are constrained in some way in moving those dollars to personal use. They have to put them in leadership packs and then use them to pay for their bills at Arby's in order to do this. So a small bore way of profiting from it. And then if you circumvent the whole thing, well, then you get into trouble with presidents taking $50 million checks, and even $10 billion checks from people and corporations and just pocketing them. So there was some, you know, purpose to the campaign finance system that we once had in place, but now it's gone. Anyway, but yeah, like, where do you say, draw the line on business genius? Like, are you a genius if you give money to the inauguration? And then he says, now give me money for the ballroom. Well, all right. I mean, that's a separate thing. Ballroom, that's unusual. Inauguration, it happens all the time. You know, bipartisan, give it to presidents of Democratic or Republican parties, both ballroom. Well, that's it. I don't know. It's a thing. Now give money to the Easter event. Okay. Now give money to a second Easter event. Sheesh. All right. Now money for the library, right? So mine, by the way, so all of this other thing here is then followed up with all that happened after Meta agreed to settle a lawsuit Trump had filed for suspending his accounts. I'm going to sue you. Give me all this money, and I'm going to sue you anyway. Wow. Or I guess in the chronological order here, I'm going to sue you for multiple billions of dollars for suspending my account. Then reach a settlement. They give him the money. And he says, now that I got your money through the legal system, you know, and Zuckerberg finishes his sentence, we're good, right? We're square. No, I want more. And Zuckerberg says, I'm such a genius here. And again, now you find yourself suckered out of millions and millions and millions of dollars. Like, if that happens to me, I'm the head of a, you know, small business somewhere and I get suckered out of millions of dollars. No, I'm arrested for embezzling that money. That's not good business. I guess if you've got hundreds of billions of dollars, it's actually possible to pass out hundreds of millions of dollars and not, I guess, and at some point, even the Meta executives convene a meeting. But some point below that, you've given away $50 million this way. And they're like, well, it's only 50 mil. So, you know, what a business genius. Well, it is pretty dumb, but we can absorb it. Which is another thing, by the way. That's a whole other area of inquiry that we could be spending time on that I don't have too much on, but a growing trend of in articles coming out, I guess, exposing the financial shenanigans going on among AI companies, pure AI companies, and companies shifting to AI focus, where they're hiding billions, hundreds of billions of dollars, and together collectively trillions of dollars in debt that they've sunk into AI bets based on, I don't know, AI stocks are going up, so let's do the thing. And it's all falling apart. And there are some stories about that in the news that we might end up touching on when we talk more about what business genius really is or isn't. Anyway, to finish this article here, remember, again, they list all these things from Meta. Inauguration ballroom, two Easter events, library, all after paying up a stupid fake settlement over Trump suing them. Then we find out Meta also wrote a $10 million check to this Securing American Greatness organization, and how those things don't have to get disclosed, unlike donations to super PACs. Wonderful. When some donors have been put on the phone with Trump after giving millions, they expected to receive thank yous, you know, like Zelensky, like J.D. Vance. You didn't even say thank you. All right, well, what about when we give money to you? Do you say thank you? No, you don't. They expected to hear thank yous, but instead they were asked for more money, people familiar with the calls said. In one case, O'Rourke asked an executive to cut a $1 million check to a Trump entity just days after he'd attended a thank you dinner for a separate multi-million dollar donation he'd made to the president's ballroom, according to a person familiar with the exchange. You know, Trump knows when you say yes, you're a sucker. He's going to pinch you again. Trump is shattering all fundraising paradigms in regards to hitting up corporate America for donations. The scope is mind-bogglingly large, said Douglas Brinkley, a presidential historian at Rice University. We used to talk about the Lincoln bedroom being for sale, but this is just wholesale money trough, a wholesale money trough that's totally different. Critics alleged in the 1990s that the Clinton administration allowed overnight stays in the White House's Lincoln bedroom in exchange for campaign contributions. In the Rose Garden, that's by way of explanation for you youngs. Why did he say something about the Lincoln bedroom? In the Rose Garden, which was dug up and paved over, on a warm April evening, oh, and made to look like the Pervolago patio, by the way, in case you think he's not some sort of weirdo obsessive pervert, some of the president's biggest donors mingled with top White House aides and the president. Some of the guests received special tours, including of the Oval Office at night. Have you ever seen anything like this? Trump said on the tour. People with knowledge of the event said, yes, I've been to the White House before, except now it's painted gold. I've never seen it quite like this. Then one businessman stood up. By the way, can I also just harken back, another call back to Trump? Not that you should have taken him at his word when he said it the first time. Have you ever seen anything like this? What, the place that you said was a shithole in your first term? Yes, that's right. I said it, and I didn't even censor myself. But, you know, he said the White House was a dump. And I guess he thinks it looks better now because it's covered in gold stuff. And that's the big difference between it. You know, not structural. It's not about the architecture. It's not about the upkeep. It's not about the, you know, plain lowercase r Republican decor. But it just needed a bunch of gold things. Now it's spectacular. Have you ever seen anything like this? Yes. Always? Okay. Anyway, right. Have you ever seen anything like this? Trump said on this tour. One businessman then stood up. It was reclusive billionaire Timothy Mellon. Such a recluse that he stood up at a gathering at the White House, who has donated millions of dollars to Trump causes, even in the form of solid gold. It's like another one of these guys that's bringing him gold bricks, some of these people said. Mellon has contributed more than $100 million to MAGA Incorporated, Trump's super PAC. But Mr. Reclusive Billionaire stood up and spoke to the gathering. He's not a reclusive billionaire. He hides in places that you can't get to because they're gated. And he doesn't want dirty, filthy commoners around him. I don't know how reclusive that makes him. He's just living the jet-setting lifestyle, and you can't get where he goes. Anyway, he gave a toast to the president, several Rose Garden attendees said. He called Trump the, quote, greatest president in my lifetime. And we could bring that to a close if necessary. And, you know, eventually it will. But okay, greatest president of my lifetime. His remarks drew polite applause from the Fortune 100 executives arrayed around him. At another Rose Garden dinner, Google co-founder Sergey Brin was seen sitting next to White House Chief of Staff Susie Wiles. I don't know what to make of that. That doesn't say too much. The White House referred requests for comment to Alvarez. She said the president is the, quote, most successful fundraiser in modern political history. I mean, you know, most successful grifter, president. Yeah, sure. And that Trump plans to use the money to, quote, help Republicans win big in the midterms, build an enduring political infrastructure, and continue advancing innovative private sector initiatives, unquote. And there's a crime concealed in all of that. It used to be against the law for the president to raise corporate money this way for nonprofit foundations and then just openly say, I'm steering it to a political project, helping Republicans win big in the midterms. You're under arrest. Of course, he's not, because president. And he can't be distracted from painting things gold or else national security suffers. One thing has never changed. President Trump can't be bought, she said. That's Alvarez saying it. And like I told you before, it's true. That is to say, you can never make the final payment on a purchase of Donald Trump. There's always another one. And in the end, you get charged 10% convenience fee for doing it online. Change from first term is another section included here. And it begins, Trump's stance on fundraising has dramatically changed from when he was first running for president. And this was a good recounting of the history, I thought. In 2015, he called political action committees a scam. Of course, he called crypto a scam, and then he realized, oh, I can make $1 billion. It's now great. But he called political action committees a scam and said he disavowed them. His team sent letters to unauthorized super PACs that were supporting his election efforts, asking them to return their money to donors. I am self-funding my campaign. You remember when that was the claim? I am self-funding my campaign, and therefore I will not be controlled by the... He had a different voice at that point, right? He still had the ungravelly, non-death rattle voice. I'm self-funding my campaign, and therefore I will not be controlled by the donors, special interests, and lobbyists who have corrupted our politics and politicians for far too long, he said at the time. And when he used to say huge, right? Okay. Mark Short, Trump's former director of legislative affairs, said one of the things that most rallied his crowds in 2016 was draining the swamp. The crowds would go wild. Short and other former administration officials said Trump had little interest in fundraising during his first term. There definitely wasn't a corporate shakedown like you see now, he said. I'm not so sure that he lost interest in fundraising during his first term, but he definitely had a different approach to it in 2015 before it looked like he could possibly win. Anyway, definitely wasn't a corporate shakedown like you see now, he said, adding that the president during his first term didn't aggressively seek money from companies with business before the government. I don't know if I believe that, but I do think it's quantifiably different now, qualitatively as well. Trump would sometimes berate aides for signing up too many donors to take photos on click lines and would leave events as soon as he finished speaking. In the first term, he regularly complained that the money went to entities such as the Republican National Committee that he didn't control and viewed it as an obligation, which he then later solved by making his daughter-in-law RNC chair and splitting the money and then finally demanding that the RNC hand over money to his operations anytime he asked or else he'd fire the RNC chair. In 2020, or tell his troops to threaten their families' lives. In 2020, Trump raised money for his reelection campaign, but wasn't notably aggressive about it. Wiles had to persuade Trump during the 2024 campaign to do fundraising calls, but he embraced big money on the campaign trail, even asking oil executives to give $1 billion at a Pervolago event in April of 2024. By the way, you know, no chance that you would get Trump to acknowledge, well, if this was really true and that in 2020 he didn't really aggressively raise money for his reelection campaign. Well, then you lost.
2: Oh, I lost because it was rigged, not
0: because there was an aggressive fundraising campaign going on the other side, but you were being lazy about it.
2: No,
0: that can't be it. It had to be rigging. O'Rourke, a well-known fundraiser in Florida, was part of Trump's 2016 and 2020 operations, a win and a loss, right? In the 2024 cycle, she was tapped to lead fundraising for the whole campaign. She opted to drive the 6 hours between Trump campaign headquarters in Palm Beach and her home base in northwestern Florida instead of flying so that she could spend the time on back-to-back calls with donors. I imagine she's not doing the steering, but she was in a car. But maybe. I don't know. Driving also ensured she wouldn't be out of touch for the hour-long flight, according to people familiar with the campaign, although you can make calls with a phone if you have a cool enough jet. I guess she doesn't. After the 2024 election, Trump realized how many donors and companies were lining up outside his Pervolago club to cut multi-million dollar checks, and he told O'Rourke to immediately start soliciting donations, advisors said. She was planning to slow down operations. After all, it was his second term, and you can only do two, right? Wink, wink. Strike while the iron is hot, Trump told O'Rourke, according to Trump advisors and an account the president has repeatedly given in private settings. O'Rourke isn't a government employee, although she is often at Trump's side in the White House and elsewhere. She sometimes sits in on meetings, including when Trump meets with corporate executives about issues that affect them. O'Rourke also travels with top officials on Air Force One. She often posts photos of herself with Trump, including in the Oval Office, on her social media accounts, and has referred to Trump as a mentor. By the way, a lot of times fundraisers will take a percentage of what they get. So I guess she's only too happy to be asked, please call these guys. And you look, you tell them I told you to call and ask them for $50 million. Awesome. I don't know whether she actually keeps that kind of percentage or whether Trump would consider that to be theft and just pays her separately or what. But she's got to be having a good time. Anyway, at a meeting with tobacco executives in May at Trump's golf club in Jupiter, Florida, the president promised to do much of what executives wanted on policy relating to vaping and the Food and Drug Administration. He also, you know, coincidentally, he also took in millions of dollars in contributions for his political committees. O'Rourke sat in on the meeting. Shortly after the meeting, the FDA lifted restrictions on some flavored vaping products, and the FDA's chief was gone. At the time, White House spokesman Kush Desai said, "The only guiding factor behind the Trump administration's health policymaking is gold standard science." And we know that's not true. FDA's regulatory treatment of nicotine pouches and vapes is rooted in recent evidence that these found that they can help adults quit smoking. Whatever. Meanwhile, the nicotine pouches are like the new fascination among the tech set, and they hand them out free at their startups to keep people wired and working. But anyway, O'Rourke was appointed a director at Trump Media and Technology, the owner of Truth Social, and named to the board of the National Park Foundation. God damn it. Which oversees the Trump-aligned group that raised money for Freedom 250. That is to say, stole it from America 250. Trump, tapping his real estate roots, has conversations with O'Rourke about how to specifically sell various projects, giving her pointers on how to pitch the library, according to people familiar with the conversations. Trump has told allies that he doesn't want to struggle to raise money for his library the way Joe Biden has. Plans for the Trump Library show a glass-walled skyscraper that is expected to also have a hotel, because it's certainly not going to have any books or papers. She's a combination of tough but charming, and she absolutely has the president's 100% trust and respect, said Brian Ballard, a top Washington lobbyist who first worked with her in Florida in the 1990s. She literally is the most talented fundraising professional I've ever dealt with, and I've dealt with a ton of them. And that could independently be true, but like I said, you're also likely to become that much more successful if you are credibly able to say, Donald Trump says you better give $50 million right now or I can't be held responsible for what's going to happen. Like, if you can pull that stunt, you're going to be the most successful fundraiser ever. In the spring, even as Republicans were gearing up to raise money for the midterms, O'Rourke began sending out solicitations for a new Trump initiative called the National Garden of American Heroes Foundation. You've heard about his plans for the National Garden of American Heroes, statues that he'll paint gold of people that he thinks are important. The money will be used, it is said, to remake a golf course in Washington and build a statue garden. Wait a second. National Garden of American Heroes Foundation. Yes, you're going to make the statue garden, right? Yeah. Oh, but also the golf course. He just basically adds things. Like, I'm going to make a foundation that does this. Then later you say, actually, the foundation is going to do the other thing. After you get the money from everybody. That's actually just fraud, and you can't just do that. But he's doing it anyway because who's going to charge him with fraud? Next section, candlelight dinners. O'Rourke sends out invites to prominent CEOs and their handlers and lobbyists to attend $1 million per head candlelight dinners at the White House or at one of Trump's properties where guests are given extraordinary access to the president. Many of the events are arranged by industry, such as cryptocurrency or manufacturing. O'Rourke often attends the dinners and takes notes about what the president promises and what the donor says, and she will filter the notes to other White House officials. Trump will often ask the donors to follow up with O'Rourke, attendees said. And again, any other presidency, this is a major investigation, right? Al Gore made fundraising calls from, was it the White House or was he at the vice presidential residence? All these things. It matters where you make the phone calls from. It matters who you share the information with. Here is O'Rourke attending the dinners, taking notes about what the president promises and what the donor says. And she sends her notes where? To the White House. To the agencies that handle these issues. There's no attempt to say, well, you know, I sent it to the campaign office. It's not my fault if while playing golf, a campaign official tells his buddy at the White House that this was happening and it's part of the political operation. They just do it direct. All right. At times, donors with particular agendas have shown up, such as marijuana CEOs. Wow. It's amazing that we have marijuana CEOs, such as a marijuana CEO, in this case, pushing for changes in drug laws, or the CEO of Pfizer who talked up experimental cancer drugs. A regular presence at Trump's dinners are cryptocurrency executives. The president, of course, has made more than $1.4 billion from his family's crypto-related ventures since taking office. No mention here that he said that was a scam, too. But we know that already. His financial disclosures show all of that, and he's often told the cryptocurrency crowd how he has made them richer. The president sits at the center point of a horseshoe-shaped table and often stays for 2 hours. They do get their money's worth, maybe. At Pervolago, he sometimes gives private tours of the gilded lobby. Have you ever seen anything like this? Yeah, when you asked me last time in the other lobby. At an April event at Trump's winery in Charlottesville, I forgot that he had that, a TV was wheeled in, woo, so donors could watch with Trump the progress of astronauts returning to Earth, attendees said. Fine. The president is often solicitous and warm at these fundraisers, amazingly, asking each CEO to introduce themselves. Themselves, really, but okay. There are, well, maybe each one to introduce themselves. Got it. There are regular guests, such as OpenAI's Sam Altman. Last year, OpenAI co-founder and president Greg Brockman and his wife personally contributed $25 million to Trump's super PAC. Trump has surprised donors at how long he will stay and talk. Within 24 hours of launching the war in Iran, I thought, okay, well, you know, he does love to mingle, and people do say if you actually know him personally. I mean, he's, you know, warm and friendly, and then he'll get on and say, all Somalians are garbage. But he will linger with you for money. But this is interesting, too. I'm surprised at how much time he'll spend with us. Oh, that's just the kind of guy he is. Yeah, but in this specific context, I'm surprised. What's the context? Within 24 hours of launching the war in Iran, he attended a lengthy $1 million a plate fundraiser in Florida. Many expected he would cancel, and the event was interrupted at one point for him to learn that Iran's supreme leader, Ali Khamenei, had been killed. But then he went back to it. Everybody, party on! After that, Trump listened to a range of corporate concerns and even engaged in a lengthy back and forth with Verizon CEO about what kind of cable was best. Like, he doesn't really care. He just wants to look like he's paying attention to you and then say, I know all about cables. Maybe he actually learned something about cable once upon a time. But, like, you're in a war now. You just killed the leader of the other country. Like, you could go. You should go. No, I'm going to stay and get more money. Trump also asks lobbyists to set up meetings at his golf clubs and properties. The lunches are often lighthearted, with celebrity athletes stopping by the table. There, he often meets with executives over burgers before telling the lobbyist later how much the client should give.
2: "What can I do to help you?"
0: Trump has said at multiple events, which is a nice thing for a public servant to say, but it's not because they want to do public service. According to, or not that he wants to do it. Okay, what can I do to help you? Attendees say. What do you need? He asked CEOs at a Florida event. Any president will ask that, but it's not usually in exchange for $50 million. Senate Democrats have noted that some of the corporate donors have later been the beneficiaries of regulatory changes. Money well spent. Your company's millions of dollars in recent investments in President Trump's political operation appears to have enabled tobacco manufacturers to circumvent federal law and unlawfully sell unauthorized e-cigarettes, six Democratic senators wrote in a June letter to Altria's CEO, saying the company contributed to the president's ballroom and inauguration. The company responded to the senators, describing policies it said would protect youth and reduce tobacco-related harm, and saying it welcomed an opportunity to discuss the issue with legislators at greater length. Government business, next up. Executives said Trump is one of the most accessible presidents in recent times. In private, they acknowledge that this administration is much more transactional than prior ones. If a company encounters an issue with the federal government that comes to Trump's attention, he will want to know how much money the company gave, according to a person familiar with the matter. At times, he'll rib the corporate leaders who haven't met the goals he set, the person said. Several CEOs and board members said they believe there's a link between their contributions and their access to the president. That is surprising. One chairman of a publicly traded company said that if you gave the money, you know you are either checked on a list or crossed off a list if you don't, or put on a death list. Even if you do, give me more money or you're on the death list. Some lobbyists said they tell their clients to be non-committal when Trump asks for a large donation and to say they'll get back to him and his team. Is that an effective strategy? And many of the corporate donors have business before the government, and they are seeking federal contracts or are lobbying on a range of issues from trade policy to defense policy and appropriations. Lockheed Martin gave more than $10 million in late 2025 and early 2026 related to America's 250th anniversary and infrastructure projects in the Washington area, people familiar with the matter said. A company spokesperson said, Lockheed Martin has a long history of supporting projects in both the Washington, D.C. area and across the country. Yeah, I guess they do. Now we'll find out what their short history includes.
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0: Hi, everyone. It's me, Commercial Guy, this time here to remind you that there are a number of ways you can support the show even without spending a dime, except for the dime that you spent on internet access so you could hear the show. Ignore that one. Anyway, I'm talking about feeding the evil algorithms that make the modern internet tick. When those YouTubers and TikTokers plead with you to smash that like button or subscribe so you never miss an episode or even just leave a comment, it's because they know that it makes the algorithms more likely to recommend their content to other users. And they must know what they're talking about because their shows have millions of subscribers. And mostly those shows are terrible. We rule. So go find us on YouTube. 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
0: All right, welcome back everyone to the KGRO in the morning show here on NetRoots Radio. Let's return to and then finish this article in the Wall Street Journal. I do think it's one of the more important stories of the day and of the weekend. You knew this was going on, but thanks to the Wall Street Journal for documenting it so that now everybody can speak of it as fact, and then speculate further. It would be irresponsible not to. But we were recounting Lockheed Martin's long-term commitment, as they say, long history of supporting projects in both the Washington, D.C. area and across the country. What do they mean? Well, I don't know. But here's what's happening of late in the Washington, D.C. area. The spokesperson from the company added that its engagement with the government is guided by compliance standards and follows applicable laws and regulations, or walks alongside them nearly in some way, shape, or form, right? Here's what's going on. Let's see. In June, the Pentagon awarded Lockheed, they do all the time, a contract worth up to $35 billion to make missiles to replace the ones wasted in Iran, essentially. A few weeks later, Trump revealed that Lockheed had agreed to pay roughly $5 million. They kicked back $5 million out of the $35 billion toward a new helipad that he's building at the White House, which brings us to this photo of the helipad under construction. And it, of course, it is a helipad, a giant oversized helipad for a large helicopter that includes in its design not the big giant H that's in the middle of most helipads, but rather the seal of the President of the United States. So fantastic, wonderful, vainglorious, etc. It is being built on the South Lawn, and it's basically being built where they killed all the grass for with the UFC ring. It's got the exact same footprint, so I suspect they knew that that was coming. But also visible in the picture, well, is it in this picture or is it not? Maybe it was one of the earlier pictures. But if you take a aerial photograph of the South Lawn showing the construction of the helipad, you also see the construction progress on the ballroom. And I think yesterday I said, I think that's still just a giant hole in the ground, but it's not. There's now actually, I don't know, it looks like maybe two floors of the building is like roughly built out. And, you know, they're nowhere near completing it just yet, but it is actually under construction. He is actually doing these horrific things that are wrecking the historic nature of the White House. And we all just have to sit there and watch it, I guess. There's just no other, you know, no two ways about it. I suppose we're just sitting there and taking it. Hooray. Whether we should demolish it as a matter of national security, of course, is something we've brought up in the past on the show. They're going to be chock full of listening devices. It just won't be safe for another president to use these things. Anyway, let's see. Back to the, we just left off with the Lockheed Martin thing. $35 billion out, $5 million kicked back for the helipad. It's not a bad deal. It's just illegal. Freedom 250, the Trump group, or ought to be. Freedom 250, the Trump group that organized anniversary celebrations, but apparently somehow ran $10 million short, they claim, raised more than $50 million, plus the $150 million they got from Congress, or stole from appropriations made to America 250. According to people familiar with the matter, let's see, Freedom 250 organized all these things, and it invited donors and other participants to a wine reception at the White House with Trump in the spring. Social media platform TikTok gave around $2 million to Freedom 250, according to people familiar with the matter. Other donors contributing more than $1 million each toward the anniversary included Oracle and ExxonMobil. When SoftBank CEO Masayoshi Son's team approached the White House offering support, they were told to give funds to the presidential library. SoftBank gave $50 million to the project, according to people familiar with the matter. And I mean, really, again, can I remind you, his own stupid plans for the thing, as dumb as they are and as dumb as all the things that they include, allegedly including the airplane that he was. All right, struggling with the mute button here. And so I thought I felt a sneeze coming on, and it didn't come. And then I couldn't get the mute button back. All right, SoftBank gave $50 million to this stupid presidential library project. This is a good time to remind you that he says it's going to be a skyscraper hotel. So basically here he's like, you know, I guess Trump superfans would happily come and spend $300 a night to stay in some gold spray painted room in the Trump, another, you know, new Trump hotel. And it's one thing if you invest money and build a hotel and paint it gold and say people are going to pay extra for this because of my name, my brand, whatever. But it's another thing entirely if you're actually not investing that money, but saying, somebody give me this building for free, and then I get to keep all the money from it after that. wow, what a, you know, maybe there's something to the art of the deal after all, except, you know, it's all illegal, or it should be. But yeah, that's the ultimate art of the deal. What you should do, I think, if you want to make it in business, is find a way to make yourself immune from all prosecution and all tax inquiries of all kinds ever, forever and ever and ever, and your whole family too, and then just steal all the money there is. That's the art of the deal. Well, it's very difficult to reproduce. Is it, though, now that you have a pathway to it? I don't know. Anyway, $50 mil from SoftBank to build the hotel. Not a loan from a bank to build a hotel that you have to repay. Just here, go build a hotel. One of Son's ideas, remember Masayoshi Son, the CEO of SoftBank, one of his ideas for the space, and I wonder how much they listen to you. If you give $50 million, do you get to make, do they take your suggestions seriously? Maybe. I guess it depends what it is. If your suggestion is they should build a giant throne for Trump to sit on, and then when he dies, they should embalm him and put him there, or make a wax figure or something, or give it to his son and let him sit there. Maybe. That one they might take seriously. Whether they'll take this one seriously or not, I don't know. One of the ideas, use a portion of that money, presumably his $50 million, to create an area in the library dedicated to the relationship between the U.S. and Japan, one of the people said. I'm sure Trump is totally voting for that. Okay, maybe, you know, if he ever had it in his head that he needed to thank a donor, maybe, but maybe also, how about this? How about we say yes and then don't do it? I read about that from Mel Brooks. Trump has taken in money from deep-pocketed companies and their owners through lawsuits or threats of litigation. The president has told his lawyers that he wants bigger payouts from media companies and others that he believes have wronged him. Now, remember, he got payouts, and then he realized, I could probably put any number on these payouts. I sued somebody for $10 billion and I got it. Why didn't I sue him for $100 billion? What am I, an idiot? I should sue him for $1 trillion. The president has told his lawyers he wants bigger payouts now, according to people familiar with the discussions. ABC News and CBS Paramount have reached settlements, remember that's where we began today, with the president that included around $15 million each for the Trump Library and to end lawsuits. And now he's like, I got $50 mil out of the SoftBank. Why can't I get $50 mil from ABC and CBS? Trump has filed a lawsuit against Dow Jones, which is actually the publisher of the Wall Street Journal, which we're reading, alleging he was defamed by an article about a birthday letter to disgraced financier and sex offender Jeffrey Epstein. He wasn't. He actually did it. And they gave somebody a prize for it at the Washington Correspondents' Dinner right in front of him. And that was kind of funny to have to watch him sit there and grimace through that. A Dow Jones spokesman said, we have full confidence in the rigor and accuracy of our reporting and will vigorously defend against any lawsuits. But we might give you a gift, you know. And then maybe if I give you a gift in this hand, maybe you say, what's in this hand? This lawsuit, maybe that goes away. I don't know. But maybe he just uses it for leverage for a bigger gift. Companies have traded notes about what Wall Street analyst Blair Levin calls the Trump transaction tax. And it's extremely important that you should emphasize that last word, tax, right? You could be getting all of this sort of participation in government, or there could be good governance that allows you to actually participate in a free market if you would just pay your damn taxes, and then you'd worry less about people like Luigi Mangione shooting you to death if people were, you know, able to use, if the government was able to use those taxes to keep people taken care of, for instance. But instead, it would be better if you just privately bribed somebody who'd allowed you to build a gated community in space, for instance. I mean, does it cost less? I don't know in the long run. Anyway, but a Trump transaction tax, that's true. It's a tax. You should just admit that that's what you're paying and stop crying about it. Companies have traded notes about this Trump transaction tax or a payment outside the cost of normal business. Another way of saying it, Levin said, is simply that we're replacing the free market with the market for Trump's affections. That's actually quite astute, I think. Well worth keeping in mind. In October, Trump hosted companies and donors that contributed to the Ballroom Project for a dinner in the White House's East Room. Standing at a lectern with a model of the planned ballroom next to him, he loves those models, as we learned from the Dulles Airport thing, the president recounted the ease of his fundraising. It's so easy. So many of you have been really, really generous, Trump said. I mean, a couple of you, I was sitting here saying, sir, would $25 million be appropriate? They said, I'll take it. He added, it doesn't take too many 25s to get it done. Chief executives throughout the history have contributed to making the White House. Oh, this is him saying, chief executives throughout history have contributed to making the White House special, Trump said. And nothing of this magnitude has been done. Well, he haven't asked any CEOs to help him tear down giant parts of the White House and replace them with stupid-looking oversized ballrooms or helipads or UFC things or Formula One racetracks or what have you. But there you go. We've reached the end of the article. Actually, there was one thing at the end there that made me say, oh, we could make a transition with this one. Was it up here, maybe? Oh, yeah, right. The interesting formulation of Blair Levin, who said there's the Trump transaction tax. And another way of saying it is simply we're replacing the free market with the market for Trump's affections. And it's a good way of seeing things in another light. And that might bring me over to, gosh, there's so many things I want to share with you. I need more time. Something I put away today that harkened back to something we've discussed on the show in the distant past. But yeah, where did this one come from? I think it was just general commentary that I liked and said, hey, that sounds pretty good, on Blue Sky Today. And it was Fain Greenwood. How did this conversation start? I think just general frustration. But Fain had this to say. Let's see. Just sort of general griping. And I'm with you on this general griping. But then I picked up on a different part of it later on. But a little tweet thread that says, looking at the headlines and reflecting once again, that's what we're doing, on how all the smart, hardworking, honest people I know feel like they're going at least a little insane in our era of total stupid, immoral, a-hole ascendancy. We'll gently say what it actually says there. In ways that don't make me feel guilty about not using my censoring horn. But it's never, she says, a great sign for your society when all the competent people who believe in doing a good job for its own sake, I'll rewrite that a little bit, to conclude that they're actively being punished for these qualities while malignantly stupid criminals are making bank. I mean, we've certainly said as much on the show. And when I see this from people working in pretty much every industry imaginable, it also doesn't seem like it's a good sign. True, and it led to interesting conversation that then brought up a link to an interesting article. Where can I scroll down to where I got the article? I got the article on hand. But basically, something that reminded me of our old conversations about the shift in our way of economic thinking and our models of the American economy and the shift of importance to capital versus other inputs into the economic system, you know, but that's what capitalism is about, right? Rewarding the capital substantially more than the other inputs, certainly the labor anyway, right? And how that was a big shift in how we regarded business and what we thought the purpose of business was. And then, of course, all of the United States policy toward fostering that business, you know, any business, and how we would treat it in the tax code, et cetera, and how we became then convinced by the shareholder versus stakeholder dichotomy, and that the shareholders who make their money back from the investments, well, we need to justify that in some way. And so we pretended that investors create jobs when we already know that investors are looking to minimize the number of jobs that are created, just the minimum necessary to make the thing happen where I get rich. And if we can then later eliminate those jobs, great, because that's actually a cost center, right? They're not job creators, job utilizers, but only until they get off the ground and start making real money. In which case, then everybody else, no, don't pay them back for what they invested as stakeholders. Pay us back for what we invested as shareholders. Money, not labor. And that was of interest. Now, this discussion that Fain brought to us this morning is then accompanied by This article, which was shared in a free gift link to the Financial Times, you know, just something to think about, big picture, that we can, apparently you're only allowed to, it's Financial Times, you're only allowed to access this thing once, I guess. The token isn't working. Let me see if I can read it to you from, from the Instapaper version instead. The title here, we've moved from income world to wealth world. The idea there being, this is not about earning money. It's about just having it. You know, if you're going to reward capital over other inputs, I guess eventually you'll find that you're rewarding certain types of capital more than others. And that probably has to do with the ease with which you can get your hands on it. It's a lot easier to get your hands on it from someone else if they're sitting on a giant pile of it and won't notice certain numbers of millions or even billions of dollars disappearing. So I guess, you know, large pots of money are more important than small pots of money. First, money more important than labor. Then the bigger the pot of money, the more important it becomes. Income world, in which you earn your way through it, not so interesting, versus wealth world, where you're just already sitting on it. John Byrne Murdoch, if I've got this right, from the Financial Times. And it reads here, concerns about wealth inequality have grown in recent years. I don't know if you heard about that. With calls for wealth taxes now recurrent features of political discourse on both sides of the, not aisle, but Atlantic. Yes. It is often pointed out in response that most measures of wealth inequality show little to no change over the same period. Taken at face value, this argument is reasonable. The share of wealth held by the top 10% in the US, UK, and Europe has been flat or falling for the past 15 years. Even if we zoom in on the top 1%, their share of wealth is no higher today than it was 15 years ago. I don't know if everybody agrees with that, but this is the Financial Times, and they're eventually going to make a point that will be of more interest to us. But anyway, apparently that's their view of it. Share of wealth is no higher today than it was 15 years ago, although it had been climbing before this period in some places. Bit of an understatement. But I'm not sure this answer addresses what lies behind the underlying concern. Standard measures of wealth inequality tell us how evenly wealth is distributed in relative terms. This is an important concept, but just as important, if not more so, is the extent to which one can move up or down that distribution. If macroeconomic conditions lead everyone's wealth to double, relative shares for the top and bottom are unchanged, but if that wealth boom is not matched by a corresponding rise in wages, the ability to earn one's way up that distribution, suddenly the same size relative gaps matter much more, reshaping how the economy both feels and functions. In a society where the gap between the comfortably off and the just getting started can be crossed in a decade or two of hard work, success feels attainable and incentives are strong. And since that's historically been the case, everybody just believes it'll always be the case. And that's not true. And they tell you that in every financial pitch, right? Past performance. When those gaps are so wide that even a lifetime of striving doesn't offer the prospect of feeling you've made it, things start to break down. This is essentially what's been playing out in many countries over recent decades. While wealth inequality has not changed much, maybe, the relative importance of wealth compared to income has. And that may just be a paradigm shift that we were talking about. The median household's disposable net worth, net property and financial wealth, excluding pensions, median household's disposable net worth in the UK, US, Germany, and France has roughly doubled in real terms since the mid-1990s, incomes have grown by only around 30%. The result is that where a generation ago it would have taken about 20 years of savings from the average salary to earn your way from the bottom quarter of the UK's wealth distribution to the top quarter, it now takes 40. There are similar or even larger upward extensions to society's economic ladder elsewhere, here. This is all the more pernicious since the growing role of passive wealth gains, whether gifted by an asset price boom or one's parents, relative to the income in determining someone's economic status, is mirrored by their growing importance for well-being. In the 1990s, income rank mattered more than wealth rank for life satisfaction or avoiding distress. Since then, wealth has become steadily more influential and is now the larger driver. Much has been written about the harmful side effects of brutally meritocratic society.

obvious case is Elon Musk, whose loud interventions in politics at home and abroad angered millions and sent his popularity tumbling, and whose sharp cuts to U.S. overseas development spending could arguably be described as anti-philanthropy. Then there's the fact that the products and services that generated the wealth of some tech barons are a recurring source of angst for many people, in part because they disproportionately highlight the lives of the most well-off. With wealth increasingly outmuscling income, earning one's way up the ladder more and more unrealistic, and frequent inflammatory interventions into daily life from the world's wealthiest, it's hardly surprising that concerns about wealth are on the rise, even if inequality itself may not be. Even though I will point out that there's probably a lot of people listening that are like, actually, your metrics on the growth of wealth inequality are probably wrong as well. But okay, I just thought that was kind of interesting. And then sort of to top things off, because we hinted at something coming about business genius and what it means. I don't know. This story, we'll see whether it develops into a bigger deal over the weekend. It kind of broke yesterday. But alongside all of the other stories, and somewhere I have yet to grab for you, and I'll share with you perhaps in the roundup, the stories about finance people having to hide enormous debt among those corporations that have sunk billions of dollars into AI bets. But read this alongside the New York Times story. I thought this one was interesting. Floundering AI Nostradamus hedge fund is rescued by rival. And I don't know, I guess they just sort of called it like the Nostradamus. It wasn't the name of the hedge fund. They just sort of thought that they thought of themselves as some sort of, you know, future reading Nostradamus. Here's the deal. In the subheader, the once high-flying firm Situational Awareness, ironic given what happens here. Situational Awareness is the name of the fund, whose founder is 24, by the way. I mean, a 24-year-old, he's just sitting on top of a hedge fund. How did that happen? I don't know. Must be a business genius. What's the result of the genius? Like, 2 years later, they need a bailout. 24 and he needs a bailout. That's something. Well, he's been bailed out by Kenneth Griffin's Citadel, according to three people briefed on the transaction. And I think I put aside, did I put aside the different story? I was just sort of curious about it yesterday. I don't know if I put the story that I saw aside or not, but it doesn't matter. I've got this one. And let's skim it a little bit and see if I can't squeeze in one more thing you should know. Rob Copeland wrote the story for the New York Times. One of the hottest hedge funds in artificial intelligence received a bailout to stay afloat on Thursday amid a sudden drop in value for its investments. The fast-moving crisis unfolded over just 36 hours at Situational Awareness, a once-envied investment firm in San Francisco led by 20-somethings, including a former employee of OpenAI. That's kind of the funny part in a way. The firm put out an emergency call to help to rivals. Wow. Seeking to sell more than $10 billion of its stock to shore up its plummeting portfolio, according to three people briefed on the call. After a brief bidding war overnight, the hedge fund Citadel, founded by the billionaire Kenneth Griffin, agreed to step in with the needed cash so long as it received a substantial discount on the investments, the three people said. The move forestalled the immediate danger for Situational Awareness, but it has put many on Wall Street on edge. Several recent crises have begun with struggling hedge funds forced to unwind, most recently in 2021 when the collapse of Archegos, a family office that started as a hedge fund, ended up taking down the bank Credit Suisse along with it. Wow. Situational Awareness was named after a 2024 essay by its founder, Leopold Aschenbrenner, a one-time employee of the philanthropic arm of FTX, the fallen crypto brokerage. His essay predicted that research labs would develop a superintelligent form of AI by 2027. I mean, is that a valid or even interesting prediction? I don't think so. But yeah, but so former OpenAI employee and employee of FTX, which collapsed. It was a crypto brokerage and yada, yada, yada. And with all that inside information about AI and the movers and shakers, he still bet so poorly in the short term. And there's only short term for him. He's 24, right? And the place collapsed.
It's interesting. Like sometimes you know, if you've ever

0: tried investing in anything. Like if you bought something, hey, it went up. Hey, wow, I actually made it, you know, on paper, X amount of dollars in a very short amount of time. I'm a financial genius. And then you say, well, just wait and see. Does it sustain itself or does it drop? And I mean, if you're 24, you don't know. You haven't had time yet. There's no way for you to know whether or not your gains are sustainable. It just turns out, oh, I bet at a moment when there was a blip in the market, maybe I'm not a genius. Maybe I just was there when there was a blip and I got some money out of the blip. And now that there's no blip, uh-oh, I'm dumb. Like, you know, should you invest in my hedge fund? Yes. Why? I'm a business genius. Are you, or are you just a person occupying space at a particular moment and you know nothing in particular about how to deal with this thing long term? Ooh, could be that. Yeah. Ah, well, that's a different story then, isn't it? All right, so there we go. Yes, and apparently one famous podcaster, Tim Ferriss, is the guy responsible for calling Mr. Ashenbrenner the Nostradamus of AI. In 2024, he said, by 2027, it'll be really hot and make lots of money. Actually, by 2026, I'll be bankrupt. Whoops, whatever. Nostradamus or total idiot. I don't know. Why wait to find out? A podcaster has said he's Nostradamus. Put all your money in it immediately. And they did. And golly, if that wasn't a good choice. All right, well, time now for us to unwind our own operations and hand things over to Justice Putnam for the West Coast Cookbook and Speakeasy. Before I do, two things I wanted to just tell you I know about and we didn't have time to talk about. One, Media Matters reporting under the headline, Tina Peters, remember her, and other election deniers claim they've pitched the Trump administration on a midterm, quote, election security plan. So good luck to those of us who thought we would maybe survive the 2026 midterm elections or that Tina Peters had actually reformed herself. Duh. No. Didn't happen. And what's his name? Jared Polis. You're a total idiot. Second, something I really wish I had spent time on. Biological super spreader event could be imminent. As more than 1,000 ships idle in the Strait of Hormuz, scientists warn. It's not the people on board, although I'm worried about their health, but actually idling in the Persian Gulf and nearby, waiting to be able to safely make it through the Strait of Hormuz, has allowed the native and dangerous, in some cases, biological forms, the bacteria, weeds, mollusks, whatever else, to attach themselves to the hulls of the ships and colonize them in ways that they wouldn't normally if they were conducting their business normally and in transit, and colonize them strongly. And when they finally are able to pass through, there'll be this moment when these non-native and now invasive species will be dispersed throughout from the oceans of the world all at once.
1: You have been listening to KGRO in the Morning with Waldman.
0: Yeah, we hadn't thought about that, had we? I don't know. Anyway, now you can worry about that over the weekend. But in the meantime, let Justice Putnam take the reins and take you elsewhere with the West Coast Cookbook and Speakeasy. Tops on the list today, a federal judge has gained access to the full, unredacted Epstein files. And you can apparently thank Katie Fang's lawsuit for that. Stay tuned. We'll see you next week.

0: jour. Et mon cœur qui s'arrête sur ton cœur qui sourit, se parie bonjour. Ta main dans ma main qui me dit déjà oui, se parie l'amour, le premier.
1: Here's an interesting fact. Dinosaurs dominated Earth for 165 million years, and they assumed they always would. Which brings us to, well, us. We bipedal, far-ranging Homo sapien primates have certainly established our dominance over modern-day Mother Earth. And even though our reign has only lasted about 200,000 years, we 21st century humans grandly assume that we're ordained by the gods to rule ad infinitum over our planet and beyond. But oops, unfortunately, we've based our preeminence on the unsustainable consumption of our domain, rather than on stewardship for the ages. Under the global misguidance of corporate, political, religious, academic, and other powers that be, our large brain species has ended up making an awful mess of the nest we inherited. Elite plunderers and profiteers have imposed an ethic of greed, inequality, and even inhumanity that is devouring everything from Earth's climate to our basic human values of fairness and justice. Leading this careless assault is a clique of arrogant and abusive high-tech gabillionaires who consider themselves geniuses because, well, they're rich. Consider Elon Musk, presently the richest of the world's richest, who postures as an uber-brained deep thinker and whirling corporate dervish. But wait, strip away the hype, and Musk is just another self-serving plutocratic ravager, a cartoonish robber baron whose genius lies in, one, taking credit and profit from other people, two, demanding subsidies and special breaks from government, three, cheating workers and customers, and four, suing everyone for his failures. This is Jim Hightower saying, if billionaire humanoids like Elon really wanted to save us from extinction, they would do the honorable thing by going first. Howdy-ho, folks, and thanks for tuning in to my Hightower Radio Commentaries. And guess what? There's even more Hightower waiting for you online. 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That's jimhightower.substack.com.

0: We now have a major breakthrough in terms of the Epstein files for the first time being fully revealed. Glenn, can you give an update on what's going on as far as the Epstein files are concerned?
1: Yeah, Brian, fully revealed at least to the presiding judge, Judge Emmett Sullivan, because for the first time, some of the unredacted Epstein files, things that Todd Blanche and the Department of Justice were refusing to unredact, are now in the hands of Judge Sullivan, and he is probably literally at this moment examining what DOJ has given him to see if the explanations that they were offering as to why they redacted a whole bunch of stuff that, in context, when you look at these documents, sure looks like they should not have been redacted. Well, now Judge Emmett Sullivan is going to see whether Todd Blanche and company were being straight with the court, candid with the court, or were playing games. But I have one caveat to that, even with the unredacted Epstein files being in Judge Sullivan's hands now. But let's just back up a little bit, because Katie Fang, independent journalist, sued Todd Blanche in his capacity as acting attorney general to just have him comply with the damn Epstein Files Transparency Act, because he has refused to do so. Really just obstinately, even acknowledging there are all sorts of violations of that federal law. Like, for example, they were supposed to explain all redactions and publish in the National Register the reason for all of the redactions. Todd Blanche is like, look, Congress said they don't really care about that, even though it's in the federal law. So that should be good enough for the court. Well, you know what? It's not good enough for the court. The law is the law. So, you know, Katie Fang successfully brought this suit, told Judge Sullivan that in her capacity as an independent journalist, she has a constitutional right, freedom of the press, to access these things that the law say must be made publicly available. And so, you know, they've been kind of playing this little back and forth game with some court filings. Finally, Judge Sullivan issued a ruling. He said, basically, put up or shut up, Todd. I'm paraphrasing there. He said, I want to see your work because I do not credit your assertions. You no longer enjoy the presumption of regularity. In other words, I don't believe it just because you say it. So now, literally 32 minutes before a deadline passed, the deadline for turning over these unredacted documents to Judge Sullivan was 3 p.m. on Thursday, and the court filing is time-stamped 2:28 p.m., indicating that they were delivering the unredacted documents to Judge Sullivan. So now it is just a matter of time. We're going to wait and see what Judge Sullivan discovers. But here is sort of that caveat when I said, let's put a pin in that for a minute. I would pose the following question to our viewers, Brian. Does anybody trust Todd Blanche not to have potentially doctored or altered any of these unredacted documents that he just delivered to Judge Sullivan? I am not saying he did that, but what I am saying, Brian, is that we have seen so many instances where federal judges from coast to coast, including Trump appointees, have said the Department of Justice has lied in court, has withheld relevant information, has failed in its duty of candor to the court, has engaged in misrepresentations and outright fabrications. Do we put it above Todd Blanche to give all of these documents to Judge Sullivan in completely pristine condition without having been altered at all? I sure as hell hope not. I hope that's not where we are, but I do have a feeling Judge Sullivan will get to the bottom of it, and, you know, we will probably know soon enough whether Todd Blanche was good to his word about what he was redacting or not.
0: It's worth asking here on that exact point, what are the consequences if it does come to pass that Todd Blanche had offered up doctored, unredacted Epstein files to the judge?
1: Obstruction of justice, a criminal investigation when and if the law, you know, comes back into the light of day, because Todd Blanche's dirty DOJ is not going to investigate Todd Blanche for any potential wrongdoing. But there are some other consequences. I want to set aside the consequences to Todd Blanche personally for a minute, because I think the bigger picture here is one of Katie Fang's requests in the lawsuit she filed was that Judge Sullivan appoint a special master, meaning somebody who could actually take possession of all of the Epstein files and make recommendations to the court about, you know, what is required to be disclosed under the Epstein Files Transparency Act and what is properly redacted. You know, other cases we have seen when there were search warrants, for example, executed on Rudy Giuliani's home and his office and his electronic devices, a special master poured through all of that on behalf of the court to see what might enjoy attorney-client privilege such that prosecutors should not have been provided that information. The same thing could be done here. And I do believe if Judge Sullivan catches Todd Blanche in any misrepresentations, that will sort of move Judge Sullivan in the direction of, you know, deciding, okay, I really can't trust DOJ. I'm going to need to have all of the Epstein files myself. I'll appoint a special master. He or she will go through it, probably with the assistance of a small team that they put together. And then the American people will ultimately get some transparency and get some full compliance with the Epstein Files Transparency Act.
0: So what is the end goal here? Like, what do we have to look for Judge Sullivan to find for him to determine that there is no reason to continue suppressing these files and actually they should all be released? Like, once he has them in his possession, is it up to him? Is the prerogative on him to just determine whether or not these can be fully released now? Or does he have to order the DOJ to do it? How does this work?
1: Yeah, it's a good question. And I think, you know, Judge Sullivan is going to have to take things incrementally because it's a very small subset of the Epstein files that he ordered DOJ to turn over. Only sort of these identified batches of files that Katie Fang was suing to have released publicly because they seemed to violate the Epstein Transparency Act. So that is the universe of what Judge Sullivan is looking at now. So I think he'll have to take this incrementally. The first thing he will do is he'll look at it. And if, first of all, Todd Blanche was being straight with him and in fact only redacted, for example, victims' names, then Judge Sullivan could say, okay, I am now satisfied with respect to that batch. But that doesn't answer all of the claims that were leveled by Katie Fang in her lawsuit. So what I believe will happen, even if he satisfies himself with respect to this initial batch of unredacted files, is Katie Fang's lawsuit will continue on in other areas. Because, for example, there's a requirement that DOJ translate into English foreign language documents that were in the Epstein files, and they've just decided not to do it for reasons they never satisfactorily explained. So there are still open claims to be litigated and ruled on by Judge Sullivan. But, you know, this is, I'm not going to say these are uncharted waters, but this is not your run-of-the-mill litigation in, you know, a car crash case where somebody is alleging that I was injured due to your negligent driving. You know, these are the kind of things that judges don't often handle in federal courts or any court. So I think he's going to have to work through this incrementally. And I think we'll have our first clear sign of what he intends to do and the direction in which he might be heading when we get some kind of a notice or an order or a ruling from him saying, okay, I just went through the unredacted materials that I ordered the Department of Justice to deliver to me, and whatever comes after that end will give us a pretty good indication of, you know, where Judge Sullivan might be heading in the overarching lawsuit.
0: A quick note for those who are watching right now. If you enjoy our political analysis, our legal analysis, the best way to continue watching, which is 100% free, is to subscribe to both of our channels. So those links are in the post description of this video. Please go ahead and subscribe. Again, it doesn't cost you anything to do so, but it's a great way to support us and independent media. Glenn, I want to go back to the Todd Blanche of it all for just a quick moment. You know, you had mentioned this idea that Todd Blanche could face an obstruction of justice charge if he were found to be meddling or interfering in these unredacted files in any way. You know, he does have this get out of jail free card in the form of a pardon, and I presume if Trump holds true to his general ethos as it relates to law and order, he's going to dole out pardons to everybody in his vicinity. So I'm curious here, knowing that Todd Blanche probably does have a pardon waiting for him, especially if he's acting on Trump's behalf, because we know he's there as his personal criminal defense attorney. Sure, he may have the title of attorney general or acting attorney general, but we know why he's there. So knowing that he has this get out of jail free card in the form of a pardon, what other consequences could be awaiting him? Does he have no would there be no federal charges that could be levied as the result of this pardon? But could we be talking about the suspension of his law license, for example? Just kind of give me a list of what we might be looking at in terms of actual accountability for Todd Blanche.
1: Yeah, Brian, here's a couple of thoughts about that. And this first one is one that I don't hear a lot of people discussing in legal circles or in political circles, quite frankly. But if Donald Trump delivers a pardon to Todd Blanche, and there is some sort of showing, there's some evidence that Todd Blanche and Donald Trump were actually in a conspiracy together to cover up potentially incriminating information about Donald Trump, I think it will be incumbent upon the next Department of Justice, again, once the rule of law comes back into the light of day, to march into court proudly and challenge that corruptly delivered pardon. Because I know we are always hearing that the pardon power of the president is plenary. It's untouchable, unconstrained. There are no limitations. I don't buy into that because I happen to believe if there are corruptly delivered pardons and the Department of Justice went in and fought them tooth and nail, and the way you fight a corruptly delivered pardon is to criminally charge the person who is the recipient of that pardon, because then that person will offer up the pardon as a defense, and now we're litigating the legality, the validity of a corruptly delivered pardon. And if the federal courts want to rule that a president of the United States can commit all the crimes he wants and then can enlist a whole bunch of co-conspirators to either further his crimes or cover up his crimes, and then he can just dole out pardons like Halloween candy, and the federal judiciary, a co-equal branch of government, says, you know what? That's good to go as far as we're concerned. That's exactly what the founders envisioned the pardon power should be. Then shame on the federal courts, but I don't happen to believe that the federal courts will be comfortable ruling that that's good to go in our American democracy. They might. So the first thing we do is we have to challenge corruptly delivered pardons in court. The second observation I have is we are all kind of assuming that, you know, Donald Trump's probably going to deliver wholesale pardons, maybe his entire executive branch on his way out the door. But that presumes that Donald Trump has any loyalty toward these people, has any concern for the futures and the well-being of these people. And what we know about Donald Trump is he's loyal to nobody but himself, and his loyalty is always a one-way street. So I wouldn't bank on all of these pardons necessarily being delivered, though they might. The next thing is, okay, so what are the consequences? If there is a pardon for Todd Blanche, if it can't be successfully challenged in court, well, you already sort of hit the nail on the head. He can and will be referred to a state bar counsel. He already has been, by the way, for past transgressions. I believe he's barred in New York. That's where he holds his law license. And I have to believe they will conduct a full, fair, apolitical ethics investigation. We'll find that he engaged in all sorts of ethical transgression. And the only open question is, what should the sanction be? In my opinion, the sanction, if they make those findings, should be the exact same sanction for other Trump lawyers like Rudy Giuliani, John Eastman, Kenneth Chesbrough, and Jeffrey Clark. Disbarment. You know, I don't know why the Todd Blanches of the world don't look at those other disbarred Trump lawyers as a cautionary tale and something to be avoided. But, you know, Todd Blanche right now seems to be all in with Dear Leader.
2: It is Friday, the 31st of July of 2026, and you are in West Coast Cookbook and Speakeasy. I am your chef de cuisine, Justice Putnam. Gunner the English Bulldog is our snoozing sous chef, and we both will be seating you directly for our especially special daily special, Blue Moon Spirits Fridays, because we are all Nighthawks in the diner of life. Yes, put that in your hopper. Yeah, why don't you? I dare you. Okay, well, it's, you know, Friday, as we have remarked in the past, is the gateway to another MAGA weekend. And, of course, after another MAGA weekend, what do you have? The beginning of another MAGA week. It just goes around and around and around it goes. Where it stops, nobody, and I mean absolutely nobody, knows. Even the guy who put this, this most recent calamity in motion. What is the most recent calamity? Well, I'm actually referencing the war in Iran, but there's been some others that are quite calamitous as well. Not on the level as, I don't know, starting a war to keep attention away from the fact that you are in the Epstein files and you raped a 13-year-old girl and abused her nipples. It's just sick stuff. You don't want people knowing about that. So I'm still, as an aside here. Here we have Donald Trump all over the Epstein files, okay? And all of this effort to protect him, what's that all about? Well, I'm just being rhetorical, please. We know what it's about. But anyway, I'll just reiterate. What is it all about? When that guy came down that gold-plated escalator, everything's got to be gold-plated, huh? When he came down that gold-plated escalator with his escort and announced his candidacy to run for the United States of America presidency, that was to keep him out of jail. Well, prison. Jail. Keep him out of prison. That's right. The guy was getting caught laundering Russian mob money through his overpriced properties, among other things. Well, that was a big one. I mean, that's when around here, we started calling the guy a mobbed up Russian money launderer. Almost put it in the NetRoots Radio style manual to stipulate that that's how we would always refer to Donald Trump. Whenever you said Trump, you had to follow it up with mobbed up Russian money launderer. It was no secret. And yet, this effort to keep the Epstein files under wraps, while at the same time, now, I know the legality of how they got Fauci's diary, but it got his diary? And then Rand Paul, the quack, goes in there and starts pulling out stuff, redacting his diary so it wouldn't come out in the hearing room. How much MAGA was relying on Fauci and other people within the CDC because of this weird pandemic that was going around. They knew shit about it because they're all a bunch of ignorant, self-centered mofos. And I love this. Oh, well, Fauci was just wanting to point the finger at himself. He wanted to put his name on what? Every goddamn building in America? Every national park, passports, our money, every accusation is a confession. Every single one. So when they accused Fauci, they accused Fauci of causing vaccine hesitancy. What? We were calling this anti-vax bullshit what it was when it first came around in, an amplified way, just around the time Donald Trump was announcing he was running for president. That's when the anti-vax movement here on the West Coast went into overdrive. And the people running it, yes, they turned out to be Russian agents and they hightailed it back to Moscow. There's a couple in Northern California that embedded themselves with the Shasta MAGA Nazis pushing this anti-vax bullshit. Also, the separatist movements of like, oh, we want to make Idaho and Oregon, you know, combined those parts of those two states and or parts of Oregon and all of Idaho and call it or Idaho. You know, we're going to have like a separate state called Jefferson right there on the California-Oregon border. Yeah, the same people that were running that were also neck deep in the anti-vax propaganda. Turned out to be Russian agents, and the couple hightailed it back to Mother Russia. You don't hear about that much around here. Every time you bring it up, they go, no, that's not true. It's going to be harder and harder to prove it when you got Google and Meta and all these other mofos. Did you hear Meta? Facebook is going to use Newsmax as their algorithm for the news you get in your timeline. Newsmax! Now, I was whining and complaining when they were putting Rush Limbaugh and Fox News in every goddamn military installation across the United States and around the world. Abject, right-wing, bordering on neo-fascist propaganda piped into our military installations 24/7 with no restrictions whatsoever. Watch 60 Minutes, though, and you might get court-martialed for being partisan on the job. But no, Fox News, Rush Limbaugh, oh yeah. Let's put that on headphones and put him in an isolation tank and see what happens. Well, see what happens? Kind of makes you wonder how come there's such a Nazi streak in our military. What is up with that? Well, on the other hand, when I was a little kid and I was whining that, we can't get to the moon without Nazi help. I mean, please. We're going to let the Nazis help build our intelligence apparatus? What could go wrong with that? Here we are. MAGA thinks that Reacher has to be Nazi in real life. I don't think Reacher is Nazi in the movies and in the TV series and stuff. But they're all upset that he's not a Nazi like us. How dare he? Doesn't he know that he has a job? God, it's just, they are brazen. They have no morality, and they are soulless ghouls. They are. There's no getting around it. People vote for that, and we're supposed to give them a pass. It was a white woman who lied about Emmett Till, and he was murdered in the most brutal fashion imaginable. And his mom said, nope, open casket for the world to see. This is what white supremacy and bigotry does to people. A little boy. And now we have asshole racist bigots wrapping themselves in the flag, wrapping themselves in the cloak of God and Jesus, intoning that Emmett Till is an evil person. How dare he be idolized? What? Okay. Enough of that. We do have a curated show for you today, and it is Friday, and, we took some time, and I ought to give some... I should give some time to our curated show. So what do we have in store for you? Well, a federal judge has gained access to the full unredacted Epstein files. Mm-hmm. Thank you, Katie Fang. On the rest of the menu, a decorated U.S. Army veteran is taking legal action against the Idaho National Guard and the Defense Department after troops detained her without a warrant on her front patio in a violent confrontation. On home security cameras, by the way, just not their own, but in the neighborhood as well. The Kennedy Center scrapped public tours after a New York Times report on Trump's gutting of the iconic cultural institution. He's gutted D.C. And Oregon Governor Tina Kotek announced she is canceling the sale of a state-owned property in Salem where developers have plans to build a data center. Everybody hates them. After the break, we move to the chef's table, where the MAGA State Department used a map of Africa in a presentation that failed to place a single country in the correct part of the continent. Such ignorance. You know, usually war is God's way of teaching Americans geography. I guess we need to attack more in Africa so that MAGA can learn some geography. I kid. And ancient mummy DNA recovered in Chile has yielded the firmest evidence yet that European colonization brought smallpox to the Americas. All that and more on West Coast Cookbook and Speakeasy. Bon appetit.
3: Well, maybe it's like Casey says. A fella ain't got a soul of his own, just a little piece of a big soul. The one big soul that belongs to everybody. Then
4: what, Doc?
3: Then it don't matter. I'll be all around in the dark. I'll be everywhere, wherever you can look.
5: I have a dream. One day, this nation will rise up, live out the true meaning of its creed. We hold these truths to be self-evident that all men are created equal.
3: Wherever there's a fight so hungry people can eat, I'll be there. Wherever there's a cop beating up a guy, I'll be there.
6: Somewhere in Des Moines or San Antonio, there's a young gay person who all of a sudden realizes that she or he is gay, knows that if the parents find out, they'll be tossed out of the house. The classmates would taunt the child.

staying in a closet, suicide. And then one day that child might open up a paper and says, homosexual elected in San Francisco, and there are two new options. The option is to go to California. Stay in San Antonio and fight.

0: And you've got to let gay people so that that young child and the thousands upon thousands like that child know that there's hope for a better world. There's hope for a better tomorrow. Without hope, not only gays, but those blacks, the Asians, the disabled, the seniors, the essence, without hope, the essence give up. I know that you cannot live on hope alone, but without it, life is not worth living. And you gotta give them hope.
1: 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I'll be in the way kids laugh when they're hungry and they know supper's ready. And when the people are eating the stuff they raise and living in the houses they build, I'll be there too.
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Hey, Republicans, what's in your dungeon?

Please follow me across social media at Justice Putnam. I post the show notes and links, diaries on Daily Kos 10 minutes before showtime, so you will have quick access to the actual reportage by the actual reporters, which in this case is Emma Uber from a local D.C. News organization, CityCast D.C., on a story about Idaho. Who knew? A decorated U.S. Army veteran is taking legal action against the Idaho National Guard and the Defense Department. Well, there's the local D.C. angle. After three troops detained her without a warrant on her front patio in a violent confrontation, according to a complaint filed on her behalf by the American Civil Liberties Union of D.C. She sustained injuries that required surgery and is seeking $3 million in damages. Anna King, age 44, was sitting on a bench in front of her Truxton Circle apartment just after 7 p.m. on May 8th when three National Guardsmen approached. Though she served in the military, earning a Bronze Star and a Purple Heart for her service in Iraq, She has been an outspoken critic of Trump's deployment of troops in D.C. Oh, how dare she? And has made her stance clear through signs on her front patio reading, "Occupation Troops Out" and "National Guard Stop Being So Embarrassing." Uh-oh. I guess in fascist America, you can't do that, apparently. The guardsman walked through her front gate and announced she was being detained. They did not explain why, according to the administrative complaint. "Get away from me right now. You have absolutely no authority to detain me," King can be heard telling the troops in a video of the incident. The video then shows her moving toward the steps to her apartment, but the guardsmen block her path. She responds by telling one of the men to get the fuck out of my face. I would say that. And attempts to step past him toward her apartment, but he forces her backwards. The guardsmen then surround her and grab for her arms while she yells, swears, and attempts to shake them off. Two of the troops wrestle her to the ground, handcuffing her and pinning her to the concrete, while the third calls D.C. police. The National Guard troops deployed in D.C. can detain people but are not authorized to make arrests, so they must call other law enforcement to conduct an official arrest. Two D.C. police officers arrived roughly 15 minutes after the guardsmen first approached King. The troops left King handcuffed and face down on the concrete until D.C. police officers rolled her on her side to ensure her breathing was not restricted. One officer tried to cut the plastic handcuffs off her, according to the complaint, but they were too tight. The officer instructed the guardsman to take off the plastic handcuffs so that he could replace them with a looser metal pair. But by the time they were removed, she had suffered limited blood circulation to her hands for about 17 minutes. King faces two misdemeanor charges of assaulting a law enforcement officer. In D.C. Superior Court filings, the troops accuse King of punching one of them in the chest and kicking another in the groin, both causing minor pain. In the video, King resists the troops' attempts to wrestle her to the ground, but does not appear to punch any of them, and she has pleaded not guilty. I hope she gets even more money than what she's suing for. And I think that these guardsmen should not only be court-martialed, but I think we should move up the food chain. Yeah, that's right. All the way to the top.

Benito L. Kelty from Raw Story brings us this next offering here in the Bistro Cafe part of West Coast Cookbook and Speakeasy, Blue Moon Spirits Fridays, because we are all Nighthawks in the Diner of Life. The embattled Kennedy Center for the Performing Arts is suspending public tours after an article spotlighted Trump's gutting, per reporting by the New York Times. According to a memo reviewed by the Times, the Kennedy Center's director of the volunteer program said that the tour program will be put on a temporary pause effective today, Friday. Tour guides were told to stop reporting for duty until further notice. Right. Okay. The Kennedy Center memo halting public tours did not offer any reasoning. However, the suspension comes after a volunteer tour guide told the Times about what the paper described as Trump's gutting of the iconic cultural institution. As reported here at West Coast Cookbook and Speakeasy, by the way. When a Times reporter called the director of the volunteer program, Brooks Burke, to confirm the suspension, Burke responded, "How did you find out?" and declined to give further comment. "We are conducting a review of campus-wide tour routes to ensure they provide the best possible experience for our visitors," P.J. Elliott, a Kennedy Center spokesperson, told the Times in an emailed statement. "We are conducting a review of campus tour routes." Oh, you mean to avoid all the gutting of the icon? This guy's tearing down everything. He's a demo wrecking crew. You know, the Confederacy could not do it during the Civil War. But they've risen again. And I guess made New Yorker Donald Trump their titular head? Apparently. In the article about the gutting, which came out on July 27th, the longtime tour guide showed the Times how the Kennedy Center Opera House no longer has an opera, but only an empty orchestra pit scattered with trash, and the grand terrace overlooking the Potomac River is filled with flower beds that are wilting and weedy. It also noted how the Trump administration purged and cut programming across the institution, oversaw staff losses of roughly 90%, lost 100% of the paying audience, and downgraded the volunteer recognition gala. Trump also tried to rename the center after himself before the courts stopped him. And just remember what they did to Anthony Fauci yesterday, accusing him of just being in it for the fame.

0: Warren Dockey from Oregon Public Broadcasting brings us this final offering here in the Bistro Cafe of West Coast Cookbook and Speakeasy, Blue Moon Spirits Fridays. Governor Tina Kotek announced yesterday, Thursday, she is canceling the sale of state-owned property in Salem, where developers have plans to build a data center. The state-owned parcel is 32 acres in southeast Salem at the Mill Creek Corporate Center. Kotek's announcement comes on the heels of a city council meeting in Salem, where residents voiced concern and outrage when they learned California developers plan to build a $5 billion data center earlier this week. You know what they say in Oregon? Do not Californicate Oregon. They've been saying it since I was a little kid in the 50s. The decision is about my responsibility to make sure state actions reflect Oregon's values and serve the public interest, Kotek said in a statement. I believe in growing Oregon's economy and welcoming new investment, including in the technology sector, but growth has to make sense for the community, for our infrastructure, and for our natural resources. Oregonians have made it clear. They expect thoughtful, responsible decisions about projects of this scale, and I agree. Now understand, Donald Trump has been paying developers who have already developed massive wind farms that are about ready to just go online, and he's been paying them hundreds of millions of dollars to stop their developments simply because he says they are too ugly. What Tina Kotek, and there's some question whether she actually has the supposed legal authority to stop this sale. Well, we'll see about that. But all that she's saying is that there's not the infrastructure there, and how dare they drain our aquifers in a drought. I'm just saying, Donald Trump can determine the outcome of energy policy in a social media post. And that apparently is the force of law. Tina Kotek is making an announcement. Do not Californicate Oregon. Or anywhere. Now, that's not to put down California. I'm just saying there's certain business interests that want to just, you know, suck, suck, suck, and then leave. We don't like that. Who does? All right, let's get to our break. And when we get back from that break, we will go through weather from around the world. And we will finish up with the stories that we have curated for you today. You are listening to West Coast Cookbook and Speakeasy. And we will be right back.
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4: This is Take Two Movie Review. I'm Clinton Johnston. This week, The Irony. It's hard to do adaptations, and Homer's The Odyssey offers some thorny challenges. From 3,000 years ago, set in an era 400 years before that, its culture very much predates Christianity. And, no surprise, Odysseus doesn't have the morality of the melodramatic hero. While we root for his homebound quest and final vengeance battle, we can also blanch at how he fools and tricks his way to success. In the most recent Odyssey adaptation, director-screenwriter Christopher Nolan massages the story well for our modern sensibilities. He makes Odysseus's lying a thematic thorn, and hangs the movie's moral center on Zeus's law of hospitality, which Nolan, very smartly, links to our do-unto-others rule. He also plays with the unheroic but interesting modern supposition that maybe the king doth wander too much. What we get is an epic film that mostly holds together, but boasts a lovely cast of stars, is shot with creative character and production design, and bemoans how the ambition of powerful men flow into national conquest and violate the dictates of basic human decency, leading to the destruction of the little guy. which is ironic since Universal Pictures chose to shoot some scenes of the Odyssey in Western Sahara, often called Africa's last colony. Morocco occupies about two-thirds of the region behind a 2,700-kilometer landmined wall and has, according to Sahrawi filmmaker Mohamed Sliman Labat, driven half of the indigenous population into refugee camps in neighboring Algiers. And ironically, while Nolan can film with official escort, Sahrawi filmmakers and reporters covering Moroccan atrocities risk harassment, imprisonment, and forced

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0: You're listening to the American Democracy Minute, keeping your government by and for the people. The U.S. Election Assistance Commission reports over 772,000 poll workers served during the 2024 general election, but shortages were common. National Poll Worker Recruitment Day is August 11th, and supporting our election system is an excellent way to celebrate America's 250 years of democracy. Municipalities report that an aging workforce and the political climate have contributed to the shortages, and the EAC reports that 48% of jurisdictions reported having a very or somewhat difficult time recruiting poll workers in their communities. Election security doesn't just happen by passing restrictive laws. Elections are secured by city and county officials and members of the community. Poll worker duties can be outside the rail, meaning directing voters, verifying identity, and registering new voters, or inside the rail, monitoring the election process, assisting voters, tabulating ballots, and running reports. Typically, poll workers must be 18, registered voters, and live in their community. Training is usually conducted by county or state officials in August or September in preparation for the general election. Depending on your community, poll workers sometimes receive a stipend. Information about becoming a poll worker is available at your local election office or helpamericavote.gov. We've linked more resources at americandemocracyminute.org. I'm Brian Beal.
1: I'm Rick Smith, and this is Labor History in 2.
2: This day in labor history, the year was 1970. That was the day that the NFL Players Association went out on strike. The American Football League and the National Football League officially merged that year. Each league had their own players' association. With the league merger, they joined forces into one union. The players elected John Mackey, a tight end with the Baltimore Colts, their first president. Frustrated by pay and lack of control over their careers, the players voted to strike. The strike lasted for 2 days. The owners threatened to cancel the season. The NFL used its powerful PR machine to vilify the players in the press. They characterized the players as greedy and stoked fan anger over the walkout. The two sides met again at the bargaining table and reached a collective bargaining agreement. The agreement covered 4 years. The players won improvements to their pensions and dental care. They also secured the right to have agent representation for the first time. But many of the disagreements over pay and control remained unsettled. In 1974, the players were back out on the picket line for 5 weeks during the summer. 8 years later, a 57-day strike disrupted the season. 7 weeks of games were canceled. Then again, 5 years later, the union went on strike during the season. This time, some of the players crossed the picket lines, including stars like Joe Montana and Lawrence Taylor. This broke the strike without settling on a contract. Today, the NFL Players Association continues to push for improved player safety and revenue sharing. The impact of concussions on players' long-term health remains an important issue for the union.
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Thank you for accompanying us here to the chef's table at West Coast Cookbook and Speakeasy Blue Moon Spirits Fridays. We always begin weather from around the world along the banks of the Rogue River in the Rogue River Valley of Southern Oregon on the west coast of the continental United States of America, where it is currently 60 degrees Fahrenheit, expecting temperatures to be a tad warmer today than yesterday. Forecast for the upper 90s, which means here in the mothership, it'll be over 100, of course. Let's see here. I did note that we'll have sunny conditions throughout the day, and winds will be... What will they be? Come on. All right. Yes, winds will be out of the northwest at 5 to 10 miles per hour. We will be clear to partly cloudy overnight with lows... excuse me. Suddenly caught a little crick in my throat. I did. Lows will be in the upper 50s with winds out of the west-northwest at 5 to 10 miles per hour. And then some clouds in the morning tomorrow, Saturday, will give way to mainly sunny skies for the afternoon. A bit cooler with highs in the mid to upper 80s with winds out of the northwest at 5 to 10 miles per hour. Let me look what sort of precipitation totals we are forecast. Nope, but it looks like we'll have a bit of humidity. And then clear, partly cloudy tomorrow night. Let's just take a look to see what the weekend forecast will be. Well, it looks like it's going to be even cooler on Sunday in the low to mid 80s. So we can only like that. The overnight temperatures will be in the mid 50s, which is not cold by any means. Though we do have some pretty stiff winds coming out of the north-northwest at 10 to 15 miles per hour. Hard to believe that that is what's bringing in the cool weather, regardless. All right, grass pollen, which just as I started mentioning the weather is when I started getting a little stuffed up. Why is that? Well, grass pollen is rated moderate here in Rogue River. Maybe that's what's hitting me. I think it's something else, though. The air quality for our town and the region is in the good range. It's ticking up, though, 39 parts per million. And the daytime UV index is very high, remaining at level 8, as it was yesterday. Barometric pressure is falling at 30.09 inches. Visibility is up to 10 miles and beyond. And relative humidity is currently at 68%. Weather from around the world is brought to you by a crowd of crowdsourced weather stations that a crowd crowdsources from around the world, aggregated by the outlawed National Weather Service and the outlawed National Oceanic and Atmospheric Administration, making this forecast truly from the Weather Underground. London Calling is 78 degrees and sunny. Paris is 85 degrees and sunny. Rome is 98 degrees and fair with a extreme advisory for high heat. Kabul is 76 degrees and clear. Tehran is 92 and fair. We'll see. Hong Kong is 88 and cloudy. Tokyo is 84 and mostly cloudy. Auckland, New Zealand is 45 degrees and mostly cloudy. San Francisco, California is 65 degrees and partly cloudy with a moderate beach hazard warning. Chicago, Illinois is 81 degrees and fair, also with a moderate beach hazard warning. And New York is simply 81 degrees Fahrenheit and sunny. And that is weather from around the world, brought to you by a crowd of crowdsourced weather stations that a crowd crowdsources from around the world.

Ian Palmer at the Daily Beast brings us this first amuse bouche here at the Chef's Table at West Coast Cookbook and Speakeasy, Blue Moon Spirits Fridays. Officials within Rubio's State Department caused major embarrassment after using a map of Africa in a presentation that failed to place a single country in the correct part of the continent. The Trump administration's error-filled map was used during a State Department presentation at AIDS 2026, a global conference held in Rio de Janeiro earlier this week. However, the map, which was supposed to display opportunities for annual program statements, otherwise known as APS, APS, in several African countries, mislabels every single one of the countries it highlights. For instance, Nigeria, the West African nation on the Gulf of Guinea, was placed in the Sahara Desert on the State Department's map. Mozambique, which is in southeastern Africa, was relocated to the Horn of Africa on the eastern side of the continent, while Ivory Coast in West Africa was moved to the eastern part of the continent. The map also appeared to place Malawi in the wrong location while making the country look larger than it actually is. It also depicts Cameroon with an inaccurate border and moves it farther east along the coast than it is in reality. The errors appear to be the result of someone trying to create the map using artificial intelligence. A Reuters analysis of the map found that it was made using open AI tools and features the company's watermarks.

Aditi Ramakrishnan at the World Jazz Committee Associated Press brings us this final amuse-bouche here at the Chef's Table at West Coast Cookbook and Speakeasy, Blue Moon Spirits Fridays. Ancient mummy DNA recovered in Chile has yielded the firmest evidence yet that European colonization brought smallpox to the Americas. Smallpox was one of the deadliest diseases in human history before it was eradicated in 1980, largely thanks to vaccination. Well, I guess they want to bring it back, and they have. For centuries, the virus had killed about one-third of the people it infected and left most survivors with deep and sometimes disfiguring scars. Outbreaks struck Asia and Europe and eventually spread to the Americas, where colonial writings, administrative records, and missionary reports documented how it killed millions and devastated indigenous populations who had never been exposed to the virus. Now, there is scientific evidence for the spread. An analysis of Chilean mummies provides the strongest genetic link yet to the virus, as it existed outside of the Americas, and provides a better picture of how it reached remote populations through colonization. Well, that brings us to the end of our broadcast period for the day and the week, but you do know Netroots Radio broadcasts on, and we will meet up here on Monday for River City Hash Mondays. So do stay tuned to Netroots Radio all day and all night and all weekend for all the breaking news as it breaks. And we will meet up here on Monday, right here in West Coast Cookbook and Speakeasy.

0: just absolutely bizarre this week when Rand Paul and Josh Hawley, you know, went after the guy who, you know, was trying to save lives. This is Josh Hawley in just an extraordinary bit of projection saying, quote, "You became a narcissist and a megalomaniac and a liar. You've done more to harm science than anybody in my lifetime." Yeah, Josh, tell us all about it, you scientist, you. He's actually a lawyer. You know, throughout it all, Anthony Fauci retained his composure and refused to take any of their bait. But the larger story is about why Republicans are doing this now. Now, most of the media is treating this like a straight-up deflection, that they're doing this to cause us to pay attention to something other than the fact that gas is over $4 a gallon, that you can't afford your groceries, that you can't find a place to rent that you can afford or buy, for that matter, that the war in Iran is continuing. We've got 18 dead Americans, hundreds of injured, severely injured Americans. We've spent billions and billions of dollars. And there are these allegations that Trump was raping children. I mean, all this stuff is, you know, hey, let's talk about something else, right? Let's talk about Anthony Fauci. But what it reminded me of was this race-based genocide that happened here in the United States on Donald Trump's watch, specifically because of race. So let's just review this very quickly. In March of 2020, on March 5th, there were only 129 known cases in the United States of COVID, only 11 deaths. But 33 days later, just a month later, in early April, you had over 10,000 Americans dead of COVID, and they were using refrigerated trucks outside New York hospitals to hold the dead bodies. I mean, people were terrified. We were washing our groceries because we didn't know how this disease was transmitted. We were all scared to death, right? And, you know, and Trump had shut down both of the pandemic task forces that the Obama administration had created to deal with exactly this situation with the pandemic. And so we were flying blind. He was putting medical doctors on TV. Anthony Fauci was out there talking to us every day. By March 7th, U.S. deaths had risen from 4 to 22, but that was March 13th was the week that we shut down the country, excuse me. Jared Kushner put together a task force of preppy, you know, 30-something people that he knew from, men that he knew from college. They were going to have the post office distribute 650 million masks. There was a good faith effort in the last week of March and the first week of April to actually do something about this pandemic based on the advice of Dr. Fauci. And then came April 7th. On April 7th, the New York Times ran a front page headline, "Black Americans face alarming rates of coronavirus infection in some states." That was followed the following day, April 8th, by a New York headline that said, a New York Times headline, front page, "Black Americans bear the brunt of as deaths climb." And this thing just exploded across conservative media. The New York Times wrote, this is on April 7th, "The coronavirus is infecting and killing black people in the United States in disproportionately high rates. In Illinois, 43% of people who've died from the disease and 28% of those who've tested positive are African Americans, a group that makes up just 15% of the state's population." And then they go on to say the same thing is happening in Michigan and Louisiana. And, you know, disproportionately, it's black people who are dying from this disease. And right across the right-wingosphere, there was a what the hell? Rush Limbaugh came out and said, you know, "I've been waiting for the racial component with the coronavirus. The coronavirus now hits African Americans harder than illegal aliens, harder than women. It hits African Americans harder than anybody. Disproportionate representation." And of course it did, because every disease hits black Americans harder because of 500 years of institutional racism, leaving large pockets of black poverty across the United States and making it harder for black people to get the kind of jobs that provide health insurance and you know, to live a healthy lifestyle, to even be able to afford, you know, healthy groceries. This is the racially rigged economy. It's got nothing to do with COVID. It's not that COVID kills people whose skin is darker. It's that COVID kills poor people. So the New York Times and the Washington Post on April 7th, front page articles, followed the following day by leading the news that night on NBC, CBS, NBC, excuse me, ABC, CNN, MSNBC, and Fox so-called news. All of them, their opening story was black people are principally dying, principally the ones dying from COVID, not so many white people. It's not killing white people like it is black people. So Tucker Carlson goes on Fox News and says, we can begin to consider how to improve the lives of the rest, you know, the white people. The countless Americans who have been grievously hurt by this, by our response to this. How do we get 17 million of our most vulnerable citizens, the black people and Hispanic people, back to work? That's our task. You got it? I mean, this is exact. And all of a sudden, right across the right wing, you had, you know, Britt Hume talking about, well, the disease turned out to be not quite as dangerous as we thought, at least for white people, right? Now, on that day in April, 12,677 Americans were dead. And the right-wing media knew that going forward, most of the non-elderly people who were dying would be brown or black. And so, hey, it's time to get back to work. On April 13th, the U.S. Chamber of Commerce published a policy paper titled Implementing a National Return to Work Plan. The next day, Freedom Works, you know, the group that did the Tea Party, called for an economic recovery program. 3 days after that, the all-white House Freedom Caucus tweeted a statement saying it's time to reopen the country. This is when they turned on Fauci. And there had been this task force I mentioned that Jared Kushner had put together. And they, in an article in The Atlantic, they were quoted, one of their people was quoted as saying, Jared Kushner came up with this great idea. Since most of the people who are dying are black and they are in blue cities, in blue states, in New York and Los Angeles and Seattle, let's blame it on the Democratic governors. And Trump actually started doing that. He started blaming the deaths on Democratic governors over and over and over again. And this person in Jared's group said this will be an effective political strategy to simply say it's the fault of the Democratic governors and, hey, it's mostly black and brown people dying. And so don't worry. Let's put this country back together because Donald Trump is running for re-election this November. And we've got to get the economy running in order to get him back, you know, keep him in office. I mean, ultimately, it didn't work. But, you know, the story, you can read my op-ed. I've got dozens of documentation points on this. It was that once they realized, once the Trump administration and the white guys in the Trump administration realized that most of the people who were dying from COVID back in 2020 were black or brown, they were gung-ho to reopen the economy and force black and brown people, the frontline workers. In fact, Trump even used the Defense Production Act with the meatpacking plants, which are 90% black and brown. And the 10% that are white are the poor whites, and they don't care about the poor whites either, to force them back to work. I mean, you know, something that hadn't been used for, you know, since World War II. And so here we are, this slaughter. According to The Lancet, 500,000 Americans died unnecessarily. We had the highest COVID death rate in the world because of this policy, because Rand Paul was saying, oh, we need herd immunity. Let's push the black and brown people back to work. That's what they're trying to cover up. They're trying to cover up a mass slaughter of black and brown people in America just because they wanted to get the economy back going so that Trump could get elected. It was that simple.
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0: 16 minutes past the hour. We'll be back with more of the news of the day and your calls in just minutes.

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0: Hour. Welcome back. Corruption on steroids. Donald Trump cut this deal. There is actually a signed agreement between Donald Trump and the Department of Justice that says that going forward, the Department of Justice and the Internal Revenue Service may not reclaim any of the money. Right, the IRS has been trying to recover $100 million from Donald Trump for over a decade now for tax fraud, basically. He claimed $100 million worth of deductions on his Chicago property that were improper, shall we say. He claimed the same deduction 2 years in a row. And they've been trying to collect this money from him. So he's got this signed deal that says that that money will not be collected, nor will his tax returns ever be examined ever again, nor those of Uday or Kusei, or those of Jared and Ivanka, or those of anybody who works with him in the White House, or any of the companies that he and his sons or his son-in-law own. None of them are subject to IRS scrutiny. And he gets to keep all the money, and he doesn't have to pay taxes anymore. In fact, none of these people have to pay income taxes anymore because they're just not subject to oversight by the IRS. So Democrats proposed a piece of legislation, an amendment to a funding bill that's probably going to pass, that simply said Donald Trump may not escape liability from the IRS. And Donald Trump and his friends and families. In other words, he can't do that. And all 14 Republicans on the Senate Finance Committee voted to say, no, we will not pass this amendment. It failed in the committee. It's not going to the floor for a vote. So Congress now, the Republicans in Congress, these Republicans in the Senate Finance Committee, are officially on record saying that if Donald Trump wants to become king, you know, the king shall not be investigated. The king shall not be pried into. The king's doings are private. The king does not have to pay taxes. If Donald Trump wants to become king, that's fine with them. In fact, they would prefer it that way. This is not your father's Republican Party or your mother's Republican Party. This is something brand new. This is bizarrely corrupt. Yes, Donald Trump, he's king, he's emperor, he's all hail, all bow down to the great King Trump. My God.
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0: Meanwhile, the El Nino is giving us a whole brand new ocean. I'll tell you about that, and I'll pick up your calls on the other side of the break. Stay with us.

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0: His restoration team will spend up to 1
2: this
0: million
2: labor history in two. On this day in labor history, the year was 1913. That was the day 9,000 copper miners in the Keweenaw region of Upper Peninsula, Michigan, went out on strike. Organized by the Western Federation of Miners, the strike raged on for over 8 months, witnessing devastating tragedy in a Christmas Day fire and ending in bitter defeat. The strike was waged over basic issues like the 8-hour day, higher wages, mine safety, and union recognition. But strikers were also fed up with the company's paternalism and intrusion into their personal lives. They also worried for their jobs with the introduction of labor-saving machinery. The Western Federation of Miners succeeded early on in shutting down the mines, but the copper barons wouldn't budge. By August, many mines reopened with scab labor. Later that month, deputies shot two strikers dead and wounded two others as they returned home from attempting to collect strike benefits. The incident became known as the Sieberville Massacre. Striking miners were absolutely devastated when on Christmas Day, 73, mostly children, were trampled to death during a Christmas party and benefit at the Italian Hall in Calumet. Witnesses remembered seeing a man with a Citizens Alliance button just moments before someone yelled fire that caused the stampede. Soon after the Italian Hall disaster, Western Federation of Miner President Charles Moyer was shot by a Citizens Alliance mob, then loaded, bleeding, onto a train bound for Chicago. By April, the union was broke, the strike was broken, and the miners resolved to return to work. Bosses would only rehire strikers once they had turned in their union cards. The copper mines in the region would finally be organized some 30 years later in a campaign led by Mine Mill during the years 1939 to 1943. Labor History in 2 brought to you by the Illinois Labor History Society and the Rick Smith Show. For more information, go to laborhistoryin2.com.
3: Welcome to Code WAC, where we break down how our healthcare system really works, what it means for you, and how we can make it better for everyone. I'm your host, Brenda Gazar. For many Americans, getting the right medical care isn't just about what their doctors recommend. It's also about what their insurance company is willing to cover. So what happens when those two don't agree? And why can it be so difficult for patients to fight back? Attorney Lisa Cantor has spent more than two decades helping patients challenge health insurance denials. Her cases have ranged from eating disorders to life-threatening cancers, giving her a firsthand look at how insurers make coverage decisions and the consequences when they favor profits over patients.
4: I just settled a case not too long ago with a young woman who went in for her regular mammogram. They saw something suspicious and thought she had breast cancer. And then when they did the follow-up x-ray, they found a huge thymic tumor in her chest, which was affecting both her heart and her lungs. This again was a Kaiser case. Not only could they not find a surgeon to take it out, so she had to go out of network and pay for the surgeon, but then when she wanted radiation, and she actually was at a well-known cancer site around the country, and they recommended proton beam therapy because they were radiating right near her heart and her lungs, and Kaiser again denied it.
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0: 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Or that after the show we send out Sue's Stack, a list of every topic I've discussed along with clickable hot links to every source of information I've shared with you on the air? 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Check it out. Welcome back. 34 minutes past the hour. So this intensifying El Nino, by the way, this is going to be the worst ever, according to the forecasts. We're going to have weather starting this winter. The El Nino really hits in October. So it's going to be the fall and winter that it's going to get truly bizarre. And they're talking about lots of sharks moving north along the West Coast into the California beaches, poisonous sea snakes that will bite you and kill you. Yellow-bellied sea snakes specifically. They're seeing more mahi-mahi. They're already starting to see the changes. The sea turtles are moving. The UC Santa Barbara project uses drones to observe sharks. They've already seen a twofold increase in white sharks so far this year. You know, the great whites are that's the shark from Jaws, right? Squids and anchovies and sardines get pushed north. Tiger sharks and bull sharks are coming in. Get ready. So what's on your mind today, Chris, in Littleton, Colorado? Hey, Chris, what's up?
1: Yeah, good morning, Tom. Anyone can look these scientific facts up. Lake Powell and Lake Mead are at record low levels, the water for the entire Southwest. Any lower and the power plant will not supply electricity for the Southwest. Emergency measures started last year in 2025, pumping massive amounts of water from the Ogallala Aquifer into Lake Mead. Ogallala Aquifer provides water for 40% of the food produced in the U.S., is itself getting lower and lower.
0: Yep.
1: It takes 1,000 years for a drop of water on the surface to filter down to the aquifer. And in just a few short decades, if we continue using fossil fuels and continue causing climate disaster, one-third of the planet will be too hot for people to survive. I mean, that's quoted by scientists and scientific studies.
0: No, you're right, Chris. And on the front page of today's New York Times, one of the headlines, quote, U.S. raises threat of steep water cuts in lower Colorado River Basin. In my mind, this is not a good time to be moving to Arizona. It's like the Southwest is going to be in deep trouble. Deep trouble. And perhaps you there in Colorado. I mean, we're lucky here in the Pacific Northwest. We've got abundant water, but we've got 125,000 acres on fire right now here in Oregon. Washington State has fires. I mean, it's just the entire western United States is drying out and has been drying out for about a decade now, and it's reached the point now where it's just become a tinderbox.
1: And parts of the southern U.S. could be too hot for people to survive.
0: Yep.
1: Parts of this country.
0: Yep, there you go. It's already happening in India. It's happening in the southern parts of Europe and northern Africa. Amen. Chris, thank you. Steve in Phoenix. Hey, Steve, what's up?
2: Geez, yeah, that's, good to hear what you just talked about.
0: It's tough stuff.
2: About the Arizona and stuff and the climate and the electricity, that's just terrible. I'd kind of like to go back to Madison, but you know, we've been out here 38 years, and I don't know if the wife wants to or not.
0: Oh, you are in Phoenix. Holy cow. I was just, it's going to be a tough one.
2: There's three power companies, APS, SRP, and ED3. Might be somebody else, too. I think we're okay, maybe, with one we got, but at any rate. I wanted to talk about Mitch, but during your break, I happened to look at Fox, and they had on the Chiron, it says, Trump told Zelensky to get the war over with, apparently. They also said that Trump's unsure whether they're going to give Ukraine Patriot missiles.
0: Right, yeah, that's in the New York Times right now.
2: Okay, and he also says he has to be careful with who he's handing weapons out to. Didn't he do something with Saudi Arabia just recently? I don't know. It's just ridiculous.
0: Yeah. Well, but, what he means is if your government hasn't given his family $1 billion, literally, I mean, Saudi Arabia gave Jared $2 billion. If your family hasn't given his country, if your country hasn't given his family $1 billion, you're not going to get what you want. And that's the mistake Zelensky made, is he didn't bring, you know, a 5-pound gold bar to give to Trump.
2: Yeah, he didn't back the Brinks truck back up to.
0: Tim Cook knows this. You know, he figured that out. He brought a gold bar for Trump, and Trump gave him tariff exemptions. I mean, you know, if you want something from Trump, you've got to bribe him. It's that simple.
2: Yep, you're spot on. You're spot on. You know, this Mitch McConnell thing. This is approaching August, or tomorrow's August 1st, I believe, and I think there's a deadline in Kentucky.
0: August 3rd.
2: Yeah, if Massey wants, otherwise Massey can't get on the ballot or no one
0: It'll
2: else.
0: It'll be much harder for Massey to get on the ballot, yeah. Yeah,
2: yeah. Yeah. Now, where is Mitch? Where is he? Can't Hakeem Jeffries or Chuck Schumer or somebody else or Andy Beshear, the Kentucky governor, can't they do anything to find where this guy out is?
0: I don't get it. I would think that Andy Beshear could send, you know, there's this thing called wellness checks. They're like the law in every state. If somebody has a legitimate concern about a friend, a relative, the person living down the street, somebody you know, maybe being in trouble, the police can enter their home without a warrant to see how they're doing. And I don't know why Andy Beshear does not order the state police of Kentucky to do a wellness check on Mitch McConnell. I don't get it.
2: I totally concur with you, Tom. And let me put it this way. If the shoe was on the other foot, let's say Bernie Sanders or Adam Schiff was gone missing for, the amount of time that Mitch has been gone. What do you think they would do?
0: You'd have 100 YouTubers out in front of the hospital, you know, and constant vigil, questioning every single person who goes in and out. I mean, it would be wild. I mean, it's amazing how respectful and cautious Governor Beshear and the Democrats in Kentucky have been about this.
2: Crazy. It's crazy. Yeah. Have a good weekend, Tom.
0: Thanks a lot. Thanks a lot, Steve. You too. CC in Northbrook, Illinois. Hey, CC, what's on your mind today?
3: Hi, Tom. I had 3 points, and you guys were just talking about one, and Mitch McConnell. I have a Mitch McConnell sighting. I saw him at the pharmacy, and I kind of peeked over to see what he was getting, and it looked like he was getting some blue pills. It looked like Viagra.
0: And you had a nice long 20-minute conversation with him, right?
3: I think he didn't like that joke about going upstairs and having sex and not doing both.
0: Yeah.
3: So I think he's going to get a little payback.
0: Yeah.
3: So I'm just saying. So okay. All is well there. So.
0: All right. Well, that's reassuring.
3: My main point, Tom, is Tom, we do need a feel good Friday. We really do. I like the pet stories that people tell. They lift me up. I like pets. Don't have one yet. I have grew up with them. But, you know, maybe some stories like that. Because this constant berating of evil and rationaling it is just is too much. We need more humor, a little lightning, I think. Now, that's the way I know.
0: That's Stephanie Miller's portfolio, and she does a great job of it, you know.
3: Yeah. But my main point I wanted to make was because Trump has no cards, and he's desperate. I want to, and he was. I was just watching him on MSNBC MS Now this morning, and he was talking about he was blaming the governor of Minnesota for the cyber attack on the water plants in seven states.
0: Yeah,
3: he has no cards. He has nothing. So what I want to know, and I think it's happening. Oh, by the way, the guy that. David that called earlier, his rant on was super, and then that little caveat you put in there, that was great, you guys, between the two of you. But I want to know, I think Trump has no cards. I think he's going the mercenary route. I don't see the election if he makes
0: it. You mean
3: it
0: for
3: that
0: Iran?
3: When I say mercenaries, I kind of go to another point. I mean right here in the United States. When we get close to election time, I'm thinking that he's going to import some mercenaries here in the United States.
0: I used to think he would be mobilizing the Proud Boys, but it appears that most of the Proud Boys, at least who are looking for a job, are now working for ICE. So maybe mobilizing ICE will do the same thing.
3: Right, but he wants to slip some real killers in. I mean, not that they won't kill nobody, but I don't think they'll do it at the level of somebody expert. Yeah. That's just me. I'm just getting into the...
0: No, I get it.
3: Because he's just desperate. He's desperate.
0: That's good analysis, CC. Yeah, he truly is, and so are the Republicans around him, and that's why they're talking about, you know, making it so married women can't vote and stuff like that. I mean, this is desperation. CC, thank you. It's great hearing from you.
3: Thank you.
0: Appreciate it. 44 minutes past the hour. I'll be back with more of your calls in just a minute. It's Anything Goes Weekend.
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0: Speaking the truth to multinational corporations and the Republicans, we'd really rather you didn't hear.

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1: The American middle class is on its deathbed. Ordinary folks who put in a solid day's work can no longer afford to buy a house, send their kids to college, or even get sick. 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In his latest book, Screwed, The Undeclared War Against the Middle Class and What We Can Do About It by Tom Hartman, Air America host Tom Hartman shows how the middle class, a product of democracy 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To find out more about Tom's book tour, or to get an audio sneak peek of Screwed, The Undeclared War Against the Middle Class and What We Can Do About It, visit TomHartman.com. 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
2: Hey, Tom Hartman here. In my new book, Threshold, The Crisis of Western Culture, I'm looking at the deteriorating state of our planet, where the dynamics of environmental, economic, and population change are boiling over the limits within which society can function. I'll be busting the myths and ideologies of religious fundamentalism, capitalism run amok, male domination and hierarchy, and militarism that are draining our world of its natural and human resources and engendering the suffering of millions for the benefit of a few. Threshold examines cultures that have thrived from the mother city of Corral, Peru to modern Denmark, and targets five areas of policy, national, religious, economic, corporate, and environmental, for specific and immediate reform. Radical in scope and boldness, but simple in its common sense logic, my book Threshold illustrates the mistakes we have made as a culture, as a country, and as individuals, and provides the inspiration and motivation that you're looking for to build a better, more sustainable world for all. It's available in fine bookstores everywhere. Threshold.
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0: 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It really means a lot to us.
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2: Hi, Tom. Hey, how's everybody? I wanted to get in on that conversation about COVID and about the community, black community. Mm-hmm. We had the same false rumors being spread that black people were not dying

0: not a lot of Africans are into natural healing and natural foods and herbs. And a lot of their diet is, they're, you know, really into healthy food. Now, if African woman, some African women come here to America, they eat the American diet, pretty much just eat all American. They develop lupus and other serious medical problems in 2 years.
1: Diabetes, yeah. Yeah, no, that's true of ethnic groups from all over the world. Japanese have some of the longest lifespans in the world. They come to America, start eating an American diet. They die younger, too. Yeah, good point, Mary.
0: You know, my sister-in-law was from Japan during the World War II. My brother went over there in the Army and brought her home. Mm. She could not speak any English. Most beautiful person you ever wanted to meet. I'm telling you, angel territory right there. Mm-hmm. She was just wonderful. And now another thing, they're holding back information. They got Fauci down there trying to screw over him. Mm-hmm. And look, they're hiding information. There's a new COVID-like virus over in China now, and they have let the world know. Before, they didn't let the world know in a timely manner. Mm-hmm. Now they let the world know. Trump's got the Republicans. It's got control of all the media. We're not even hearing about this new pneumonia-like disease that's killing people over in China.
1: I have not heard about
0: that.
1: Not
0: only that, yeah, look it up. And just the fact that they're holding back all the news. Guess what? I just read an article that people are losing their homes to foreclosure on the level almost of 2007, 2008.
1: Yeah.
0: And nine.
1: No, the economy is in the tank. It really is. Mary, and our growth has slowed down to 1.5%. They're going to be in big trouble. Mary, thank you. Thank you for all the information you brought. Ziggy in Oneonta, New York. Hey, Ziggy, what's on your mind today?
2: Hi, Tom. I know you're well-versed on German history, especially pre-World War II history. And are you familiar with MIFO bills?
1: No.
2: Okay. I happened to come upon this earlier in the week, and I've been doing a lot of research on it. And what Hitler had done prior to World War II was issued MIFO bills. And they were like a bond, but basically they were fake money, play money, so that way he could build his military. But not only that, it didn't affect inflation at all because it wasn't part of the currency system, and it was like almost what cryptocurrency is doing today. Now, cryptocurrency is definitely a different monster. Mm-hmm. However, they're both having the same effect.
1: Yeah.
2: They don't go into the current flow of money, and therefore they're not looked at. So, for example, right now there's over $100 trillion worth of currency in the world, and right now 2.5 trillion of that is crypto. But when you take it and compare it to individual countries like the United States, you're talking about closer to 10% of the currency is crypto, which is not being accounted for
1: in the United States.
2: Yes.
1: Oh, I find that's a mind-boggling statistic. Are you sure?
2: Yeah. Well, I was doing it. I used AI to help give me the information, so I'm not going to. I may need to shake that down just a little bit more, but it's fairly high in any event. And all this has got me concerned because the Clarity Act is still in the Senate right now, and it needs to be stopped because if they get that through, then there'll be no guardrails for cryptocurrency.
1: That's the legislation that essentially merges crypto with the U.S. dollar and the Treasury Department?
2: Yes.
1: Yeah.
2: Exactly.
1: That's very
2: dangerous
1: stuff.
2: And also, not only that, it just takes away all
1: the regulation.
2: Yes,
1: so the Trump crime family can really crime.
2: Their
1: crypto.
2: And I found this interesting, you know, because I never heard of it before.
1: Yeah.
2: And it's accordingly supposed to be one of the factors that brought us to World War II, but one of many, of course, you know. And I just wanted to discuss it with you a little bit. That's all.
1: Okay. Well done, Ziggy. Thanks for the heads up. I'll go looking for that. I appreciate it. Have a great weekend.
2: Okay.
1: Thanks. Keno in Lakeland, Florida. Hey, Keno, what's up?
3: Yeah, happy Freest Day.
1: Happy Freest Day.
3: Good feeling Friday, one caller said. I just heard J.B. Pritzker, the Democratic governor of Illinois, interviewed on C-SPAN. I really like that guy.
1: Me too.
3: I want him.

0: I want him to talk about, get out and campaign for senator candidates and talk about the zombie Congress. And your caller, Kenyatta, talked about the president's the Pied Piper, and I combine that with the zombie Congress. I want J.B. Pritzker to get out. I'm going to contact him. I'm leaning toward maybe working for him, but I think he's a possibility for another FDR. He's independently wealthy, and he could be another FDR.
1: I agree.
0: So I want to promote J.B. Pritzker to be thought about as a candidate.
1: And, so far, he's at the top of my list. You know, my preferred presidential candidates for 2028. The two that I think have the most potential are J.B. Pritzker and AOC, Alexandria Ocasio-Cortez. Although she's in the House of Representatives, and we've only had two presidents, Garfield and John Adams' son, John Quincy Adams, who moved from the House into the White House. It's very, very hard to do. You typically go through the senator or governor's office, so it's a challenge. Keno, thank you. Have a wonderful weekend and happy Freedom Day. We'll be back on the other side of the break. Two more courts just told Trump no. Stick around.
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7: We're going to hit them very hard. You know, we got to smack them a little bit.
8: Trump's war on Iran pulls in more countries, further imperiling global energy supplies.
9: And as Oregon deals with what will likely be a record-breaking year for fires, the state was dealt another blow. Federal grants for two of the largest fires were just denied.
8: Trump overrode FEMA to deny disaster aid to blue states. 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
10: 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All of those stories and more straight ahead from BrandBlog.com. I'm Brand Friedman.
8: And I'm Desi Doyen.
10: Stand by for 6 minutes of independent green news, politics, analysis, and snarky comment.
11: I don't think we ought to just cut and run. If we can stand the pain of the rising cost of energy, we need to stay the course. No.
10: What do you mean we, white man? I mean, Senator John Kennedy of Louisiana, this is your Green News Report. Okay, Desi Doyen, at this point, we're on the verge of becoming the War News Report. But what do you got for us today?
8: Well, first, Donald Trump's war on Iran expanded this week to include Saudi Arabia, the Red Sea, and the Caspian Sea as oil and gas tankers remain parked in the Strait of Hormuz. Also this week, another hit to global diesel fuel supplies after Ukrainian forces struck two of Russia's biggest oil refineries, significantly disrupting Russia's exporting capacity. On a side note, a new study warns that ships stuck in the Strait of Hormuz could potentially trigger a global super spreader event of invasive species.
10: Oh, great.
8: Because of marine organisms attached to the idle vessels that will eventually get transported to other ecosystems around the world.
10: Oh, good Lord.
8: In other news, as France and Spain battle historic, out-of-control, climate-intensified wildfires fueled by extreme heat and drought, officials are working on a massive economic aid package to help hundreds of thousands of people and businesses recover. The European Union's crisis commissioner told Reuters that the EU's wildfire response must, quote, evolve to keep up with accelerating climate change. Some economists are warning European leaders that they can no longer afford to ignore the economic impacts of human-caused global warming, that repetitive extreme heat waves have exposed major shortcomings in Europe's infrastructure.
10: Yeah.
8: And governments will need to invest billions of euros over coming years to protect the public from increasingly dangerous, deadly heat that is already hurting multiple economic sectors.
10: Not that anyone's been trying to warn them for decades at this point.
8: The economists also warned that investors must wake up to the threat that climate change poses to asset values.
10: Yeah, the investors were warned too.
8: But in the U.S., as the costs of climate-supercharged weather disasters pile up, Politico has obtained internal administration documents showing that Donald Trump intervened to deny $227 million in disaster funding to five Democratic-run states, rejecting eligible disaster requests after FEMA approved the funding.
10: What a pathetic jerk.
8: Overall, Trump has approved less than a quarter of blue state disaster requests, but approved 90% for red states, an unprecedented rate since FEMA's creation in 1979.
10: Twisted.
8: Relatedly, a coalition of 25 states sued the Trump administration this week, accusing FEMA and DHS of endangering public safety by withholding hundreds of millions of dollars in already approved federal grants for disaster preparedness, in an attempt to coerce those states to comply with Trump's unrelated election and immigration policies. The lawsuit also challenges a provision permitting FEMA to cancel grants anytime to punish states. Here's New Jersey's Democratic Attorney General Jennifer Davenport.
12: None of this is legal. Congress never authorized FEMA to rewrite state election laws, to force states into participating in federal immigration enforcement, or to terminate funding on a whim. These conditions violate the Administrative Procedure Act, ignore the Constitution, and threaten the safety and security of all Americans.
10: Oh, now we're going to start worrying about what's legal?
8: Finally, some better news.
10: Good.
8: In Germany, for the first time ever, wind and solar power together have generated more electricity than fossil fuels. According to the UK's Carbon Brief, the success of renewables in Germany mirrors the European Union as a whole. In June, clean solar energy became the EU's largest single source of electricity, generating more power than nuclear, natural gas, and wind energy. And California just became the first major electric grid system on the planet to generate more than 50% of its electricity from solar across the entire month.
10: Yes, it can be done. Let's say we do it. For much more on all of these reports and the ones we couldn't get to today, check out our website at greennews.bradblog.com. I'm Brad Friedman.
8: And I'm Desi Doyen.
10: And this has been your Green News Report.
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0: is the Tom Hartman Program.
1: Hey, welcome to the second hour of our program. Two more courts have said no to Donald Trump. I've mentioned before on this program that what Donald Trump is doing, and really Stephen Miller seems to be driving this train, but, you know, it's the Trump administration, in locking up people, immigrants, who have never committed a crime other than being here, which is not a crime. It's a civil violation. There's two kinds of stuff that gets litigated in our courts. You know, there's criminal activity and civil activity. Civil activity does not result in you going to jail. You know, when O.J. Simpson was convicted of killing his wife and Ronald Goldman, because Goldman's family sued in civil court, he had to pay a big fine to them, but it didn't end up sending him to jail. This, you know, for example, if you're convicted in civil court, or it's not even, the word isn't even convicted. I mean, when Trump was adjudicated of having raped E. Jean Carroll in the Bergdorf Goodman dressing room back in the day in 1995, I think it was, he had to pay a fine, you know, $5 million, but he didn't have to go to jail. So the Fourth Amendment, you know, says that you can't arrest people without a warrant. And the Fifth Amendment says no person shall lose life, liberty, or property without due process of law. In other words, without going before a judge. And of the 70,000 people that are in these concentration camps around the country that ICE is running and that, you know, are being actually run by for-profit private prison companies that heavily contribute to Republican politicians, the majority of them, the vast majority of them, have never been before an actual Article III judge. They've never had due process. They've never been through this process. And so multiple people have sued now over the last year or so, saying this is just illegal. This is unconstitutional. And so the Ninth Circuit Court of Appeals, a three-judge panel this week, ruled 2-1 that the administration is misusing, abusing, basically, the 1996 Immigration and Nationality Act, which they say mandates detention without bond for undocumented immigrants. And the court said no. The court, this is from Common Dreams, piece by Brad Reed. The court found that the INA's mandatory detention policy, that's the Immigration and Naturalization Act, only applied to undocumented immigrants who had been apprehended shortly after crossing the border, and not to undocumented immigrants who have been living in the U.S. for years after entering the country illegally. Judge Daniel Bress, who was a Trump appointee, wrote for the majority that the administration's interpretation of the INA would constitute a major change to the immigration laws by subjecting millions of undocumented immigrants to mandatory detention. He said, "We accordingly do not think that Congress in 1996 made such a large-scale change to our established system of immigration detention in the way that the government now contends." And, you know, basically what it says is that if somebody crosses the border, you can detain them. But it doesn't say that if somebody's been here for years, you can detain them. You have to catch them as or right after they've crossed the border. That's what the Immigration and Naturalization Act says. And the Trump administration is saying, oh, no. These people crossed the border a long time ago, but cross the border means cross the border. And the judges, now this is, let's see, there have been now the Seventh Circuit Court, another 2-1 ruling against Trump on this. Six federal appeals courts so far have ruled against the administration's mass detention policy. Only two have ruled in favor. Now, when you get two different appeals courts ruling in two different ways, and this has, you know, happened, the court of last resort, of course, is the Supreme Court. So this is going to go to the Supreme Court. So keep an eye on this one. This could get very, very interesting. Meanwhile, the Supreme Court, if the Supreme Court rules that the INA, the Immigration and Naturalization Act, only applies, the detention provision in it only applies to people who have just crossed the border, which, by the way, makes a certain amount of sense, right? If it only applies to that, then they're going to have to release, like, out of the 70,000 people they're holding, they're probably going to have to release over 60,000 of them. When Obama was detaining people, And Biden was detaining people. And by the way, the Republicans used the detention numbers as if they were people who escaped, right? You know, 5 million people were detained by Obama. You know, well, anyhow, when they detained people, it was always at the border. So this is something completely different that Stephen Miller and Donald Trump are doing. Meanwhile, you know, the core assertion of communism, of Marxism, and I realize people are calling this socialism, and it's just adding to the confusion because it's not socialism. I mean, I get it that Karl Marx referred to communism as socialism. And then him, when he got together with Friedrich Engels in the late 1840s, early 1850s, and wrote the Communist Manifesto, they changed the word, basically, from socialist to communist. But the core premise of communism is that you don't have private companies, you have the government owning and running every company in the country. And Republicans have always squealed about any attempt by any Democrat to change that. I mean, during World War II, FDR nationalized the oil industry in the United States. He nationalized the auto industry in the United States, literally took them over. There were industries that were nationalized by Nixon around the Vietnam War. I mean, this has happened frequently. And every time it happens, a Democrat does it, Republicans start screaming that it's communism. Well, we just did it again. Trump, the Commerce Department just set aside almost $1 billion to give money to semiconductor manufacturers to buy basically the stock in their companies. Now, what's going on here is that the CHIPS Act, which was passed by Joe Biden, which sets aside money for R&D for these chip manufacturers to help them make, you know, like major advances. The Trump administration has said, oh, we're giving you money. Give us stock in exchange. And Trump is talking about creating a sovereign wealth fund based on this. Now, a sovereign wealth fund is a great idea. I mean, Alaska has one, right? I mean, Norway has probably the biggest relative to population in the developed world or in the democratic world. Saudi Arabia has one. The UAE has one. I mean, all the oil-rich countries have them, right? That's where Norway got their money from, too, is the North Shore oil. But and that's where Alaska got its from, was oil. And every citizen of Alaska every year gets between $2,000 and $5,000. Every man, woman, and child, even babies, get this check from the Alaska Permanent Fund, their sovereign wealth fund. So, you know, if we were to create a sovereign wealth fund in the United States by simply saying, hey, all the oil under the ground in the United States is the property of the United States government, which will add a $10 tax to every barrel that's pumped out, and you will pay that to the federal government, and then the federal government will use that money to fund a universal basic income, which is what they do in Alaska, right? That $2,000 or $3,000 that you get every year, that's basically a universal basic income. And for a family, you know, like Sarah Palin's family with like, you know, seven people in it, I think it was, or six, that's a lot of money every year. So I'm not opposed to sovereign wealth funds, but I just find it bizarre that Republicans are actually embracing communism at the same time that they're out here squealing. I mean, you know, we took 10% of Intel, right? A massive company. And the Republicans are out there squealing about socialism. Oh, my God, socialism. And some Republicans are even pushing back. Todd Young is the Republican senator from Indiana. He was one of the co-authors of the CHIPS Act. And he's just come right out and said, I never intended for the government, the money that the government is giving these companies for R&D, for that money to be in exchange for stock. I never intended that. So we'll see where this goes. I mean, just because Trump had the idea doesn't mean it's a bad idea. Although this seems kind of skeezy because he seems to invest in these companies just before they get the federal money. I mean, there's something worse going on here.
0: This is the Tom Hartman Program.
1: So the Trump family buys stock in a company. The federal government pours money into that company, takes an interest in that company, and the Trump family gets richer.

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0: 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You restore it back to where it needs to be. Today, our country is headed down the wrong track, overwhelmed with joblessness, declining wages, and corporations deciding our elections, for starters. 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

0: 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If you're a homeowner in America, you need to listen to this. The FBI has been warning about a type of real estate fraud on the rise called title theft, and your equity is their target. 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Welcome back. 21 minutes past the hour. So what's on your mind today? It's Anything Goes Weekend here. Steve in Park Ridge, Illinois. Hey, Steve, what's up? Steve in Park Ridge, listening to WCPT. Going once. Going twice, if you're muted. Katie in Jamul, California. Hey, Katie, what's on your mind today?
1: Like everybody, just everything. But I have a quick question for you. First of all, I have a statement regarding the climate chaos. Sorry, Bernie, but I despair. That is my option. Continue to work politically, wouldn't do anything else. But ironically, I don't know if you remember, but our son is, he teaches a marine sustainability in Australia. Mm-hmm. And has became a father 2 years ago. I'm a product of a mother who wanted none of her daughters to have children in the 60s because she saw which way the wind was blowing. Mm-hmm. And so I despair for the climate because I just, the
0: science. It's
1: going to
0: be a challenge,
1: there.
0: Katie. There's no doubt about it. And millions of people are going to die.
1: It's more than a challenge. It's just science, Tom. Mm-hmm.
0: Yeah, I agree. I agree. But you know, the human race has survived a lot over the years. So.
1: Yeah, well, questionable choice of nature there to drop us out of the trees too early. But you mean, I still live an incredibly conservation-oriented life because, you know, it's like voting. And you still do all that. Quick question. Mm-hmm. I pick up unused napkins that are going to be thrown away at a restaurant and use them. Quick tip for all the listeners, it's a cool thing to do. They're not dirty. They get too many napkins at restaurants. Just walk by the tables, pick them up, pocket them, and they become, you know,
0: you're
1: paper
0: talking paper
1: towels.
0: Napkins, right?
1: Yeah, paper napkins. No, I steal linen napkins. No, paper napkins. I mean, I do that kind of thing. I was brought up with that conservation mind. That we grow in food. My quick question is, people should just do things like that. They're going to get thrown away because of the health laws. Mm-hmm. No one's touched them. And they give out, you know, scads too many napkins in so many places. You just whip them off the tables. Mm-hmm. Okay, that's my dirty little secret. Here's the thing. I don't know what this. My sister sent this to me because she gets AOL News, and it looks like it's from a television review site. But we know that Trump's numbers are, you know, ridiculously down, mm-hmm. right? Way down. Why then? You would agree with me on that, right?
2: Yes.
1: Okay. So why is it then that the headline was good for Fox News, not so good for MSNBC and CNN? And it had Fox News increasing its primetime viewership for the 25 to 40 to 54-year-old by a 4% increase.
2: Wow.
1: They had 204,000. I'm not sure what that, you know, whatever that number is, but it's a 4% increase. Whereas MSNBC, same demographics, was down by 7%.
2: Yeah.
1: And I forgot to write down what CNN was because, anyway, can you explain that? Seems like an anomaly. Can you explain that?
0: Well, you know, Fox News does a really good job of programming. I mean, they have always known how to entertain people continuously. And they've got people who are actually quite talented at being entertainers on the air. MSNBC, I mean, increasingly there are programs that I just don't even bother to watch because they're just boring. All they do is talk conventional wisdom, and they've got people on there who are either recycled Republicans or blah, blah Democrats. And I just, you know, I think their programming is really a problem.
1: But if, okay, right on MSN now, but that was the one that they chose.
0: With two exceptions,
1: and,
0: by the way.
1: You know, it's kind of juxtaposed.
0: I would say then, Chris Hayes, Rachel Maddow, and Ali Velshi are the, and maybe Ari Melber. Those four are doing a really good job.
1: My husband hears that. We couldn't agree more. Yeah. Isn't that funny? Now, listen, but that still doesn't explain why, since Fox is pumping out Trump all the time, pumping him up, but his numbers are so phenomenally bad, you would think they would be losing some of their viewers.
0: Fox
1: Maybe
0: is starting
1: their viewers
0: to push
1: would just
0: back.
1: Stop watching.
0: They're starting
1: Pardon?
0: To push. Yeah. Oh, yeah. I subscribe to a Substack newsletter that, you know, tracks Fox News. And they are starting now to raise questions, shall we say, about the war in Iran.
1: But then why the 4% increase? You would think with Trump so unpopular, people would go, we're not buying it. We're just going to go,
0: No, people are saying, this war is hurting us. It's hurting us in the pocketbook primarily and the gas pump and, et cetera. And Fox is echoing that. If Fox only plays along with Trump because it makes them money, the minute that Trump doesn't make Fox News money anymore, he's toast. And I think that process has started, and that may account for why Fox is gaining viewers. And they may be gaining them from OAN and the other right-wing networks.
1: Oh,
0: I'm not sure.
1: Good point.
0: Yeah.
1: Okay. All
0: because
1: right.
0: they're still
1: a lot.
0: All Trump. Thank you, Katie.
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0: We'll be right back with more of your calls. It's Anything Goes Weekend here on the Tom Hartman Program, defending America from the weapons of mass deception.

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3: is labor history in two. On this day in labor history, the year was 1913. That was the day 9,000 copper miners in the Keweenaw region of Upper Peninsula, Michigan, went out on strike. Organized by the Western Federation of Miners, the strike raged on for over 8 months, witnessing devastating tragedy in a Christmas Day fire and ending in bitter defeat. The strike was waged over basic issues like the 8-hour day, higher wages, mine safety, and union recognition. But strikers were also fed up with the company's paternalism and intrusion into their personal lives. They also worried for their jobs with the introduction of labor-saving machinery. The Western Federation of Miners succeeded early on in shutting down the mines, but the copper barons wouldn't budge. By August, many mines reopened with scab labor. Later that month, deputies shot two strikers dead and wounded two others as they returned home from attempting to collect strike benefits. The incident became known as the Sieberville Massacre. Striking miners were absolutely devastated when on Christmas Day, 73, mostly children, were trampled to death during a Christmas party and benefit at the Italian Hall in Calumet. Witnesses remembered seeing a man with a Citizens Alliance button just moments before someone yelled fire that caused the stampede. Soon after the Italian Hall disaster, Western Federation of Miner President Charles Moyer was shot by a Citizens Alliance mob, then loaded, bleeding, onto a train bound for Chicago. By April, the union was broke, the strike was broken, and the miners resolved to return to work. Bosses would only rehire strikers once they had turned in their union cards. The copper mines in the region would finally be organized some 30 years later in a campaign led by Mine Mill during the years 1939 to 1943. Labor History in Two brought to you by the Illinois Labor History Society and the Rick Smith Show. For more information, go to laborhistoryin2.com.
4: Welcome to Code WAC, where we break down how our healthcare system really works, what it means for you, and how we can make it better for everyone. I'm your host, Brenda Gazar. For many Americans, getting the right medical care isn't just about what their doctors recommend. It's also about what their insurance company is willing to cover. So what happens when those two don't agree? And why can it be so difficult for patients to fight back? Attorney Lisa Cantor has spent more than two decades helping patients challenge health insurance denials. Her cases have ranged from eating disorders to life-threatening cancers, giving her a firsthand look at how insurers make coverage decisions and the consequences when they favor profits over patients.
5: I just settled a case not too long ago with a young woman who went in for her regular mammogram. They saw something suspicious and thought she had breast cancer. And then when they did the follow-up x-ray, they found a huge thymic tumor in her chest, which was affecting both her heart and her lungs. This again was a Kaiser case. Not only could they not find a surgeon to take it out, so she had to go out of network and pay for the surgeon, but then when she wanted radiation, and she actually was at a well-known cancer site around the country, and they recommended proton beam therapy because they were radiating right near her heart and her lungs, and Kaiser again denied it.
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0: 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And welcome back, 35 minutes past the hour, picking up your calls here. What's on your mind? Pete in Dooley, Arizona. Hey, Pete, what's up?
1: Hey, good morning, Tom. A good, happy Friday morning to you, my good man. And let me tell you, Dewey's about 100 miles north of Phoenix, but it's been over 100 degrees here the last 5 days, and it's going to continue that for the next week, I believe. Tom, I got a couple of quick questions for you. What's the status on the seven or eight FBI agents that Cash Patel fired after they did an admirable job of investigating all them insurrectionist traitors, MAGA people, that invaded the Capitol building on January 6th. Also, I got a little question about the 5-time draft dodger living in the White House, covering the JFK Performing Arts Building with them tarps. When is he going to remove them to make sure we can see that his name has been removed? Yeah. And the third question is a quickie. I understand, I don't know if I heard it on MS now or CNN or maybe headline news, that Susan Collins has received donations from 90-some billionaires for her campaign in the election. With that, Tom, I'll let you go, and thanks a million for taking my call once again.
0: Sure enough. Thanks, Pete. Yeah, I can't confirm how much money Susan Collins has gotten, but I have seen headlines suggesting or pointing out the fact that she is getting heavy billionaire support. You know, the right-wing billionaires have been empowered by 5 corrupt Republicans on the U.S. Supreme Court because of Citizens United, and they're just buying elections. With regard to your question about the tarp on, the cloth covering or the, whatever it is, fabric covering, hiding the Kennedy Center, I'm guessing Trump is going to keep it up there as long as he's in office. It's an embarrassment for him, and he's still fighting to put his name back up there. It's in court right now. And with regard to the people who were fired from the FBI for investigating Trump, I frankly have no idea what happened to them. Craig in Colorado Springs. Hey, Craig, what's on your mind today?
2: Hey, how are you, Tom? Thanks for all you do here.
0: Thank you.
2: Really love your program. Hey, I can't believe nobody has tried this before. Digitize the whole passport immigration system. So right now, in the current generation, you have people. Hello?
0: Yeah, I'm listening.
2: You have people who they're used to downloading apps and paying on their phone and doing everything digitally.
0: The Biden administration started this. They came up with an app that you could use to apply for asylum from outside the United States, and the Trump administration shut it down.
2: That's too bad, because the technology would allow them to, let's say, if you're here too long on a visa, you turn on the GPS and you know where you are within 10 feet.
0: Yeah.
2: And you've got a picture and name of the guy. It's just, so much, it just makes sense without having people get shot.
0: Yeah, there are also some concerns about, you know, the creeping Big Brother state. But, you know, I get it. Yeah, it's this.
2: We're already in Big Brother. I know. What do you want?
0: I know. I get it, Rich. No, what they really want to do is simply get as many black and brown people out of the United States as they can, as rapidly as they can.
2: Yeah.
0: That's their agenda, period.
2: Oh, yeah.
0: It's that simple. And only let white people into the United States. And specifically, the only immigrants that they have allowed in so far in the last year and a half have been 50 or 60 white people from South Africa. Right. So, I mean, this tells you everything. This is all about white supremacy. White supremacy has been driving politics in America literally since the founding of our republic, and it continues to be the major driving force in our politics. Craig, I got to move along. Thanks for the call. Spot on. Rich in Cedro Woolley, Washington. Hey, Rich, what's up?
3: Hey, missing you over there on Sirius as a truck driver, but I found you. The QAnonSense crowd is reviving the old gain of function. Gain of function canard with Dr. Fauci. Yeah. But if you look at the pandemic overall, it was Trump who provided the gain of function there. You know, starting back from when he took us out of the WTO and his cuts to the CDC, pulling our scientists out of Wuhan before the pandemic even started. He was making it worse right there.
0: And he destroyed the two. There were two task forces after the Ebola thing. You know, when that guy with Ebola came to the United States to go down to the hospital in Texas, the doctor, the Republicans all freaked out. Oh, my God. Oh, my God. What if we get a pandemic? Oh, my God. Oh, my God. And so Obama created two separate commissions, you know, one within the White House and one outside the White House, an independent agency, whose job was to deal with pandemics in the United States. And Trump shut them both down when he first came into office in 2017. So,
3: Didn't he also throw out Obama's pandemic Bible?
0: Yeah, that's what I'm talking
3: that's
0: about.
3: What they were calling it.
0: Yeah, that was one of those. Yeah, that was the work of one of those two agencies. Yes.
3: I'd like to sit down and make a chronological list of everything that Trump had done, has done, or did throughout the pandemic to make it worse, to give it that gain of function. But I had a tree fall down in my backyard, and I got to get out the chainsaw this weekend. But maybe you know a writer. Do you know somebody who could maybe come up with that list?
0: It would be an interesting challenge, Rich. I suspect the list would be so long that it would be unpublishable. But, it's a great idea. Rich, I got to move along. But thank you. Yeah, okay, good talking to you. Thank you. Charles in Miami. Hey, Charles, what's on your mind today?
4: Hey, how you going, Tom? This isn't about what I was going to say, but with Trump, I've always said it, and I said it before the election, that when Republicans win the president, you know, they take over the government, they get these people in my neighborhood die. I mean, I could bring up with Reagan, there was AIDS, with Bush, I think, was Ebola, or right after Bush, it was Ebola, and then with Trump, was through in this pandemic. But the reason why I'm calling in today, and I wish that you could write a book about that. I mean, I really wish you could sit down and write a book about that. But I'm calling today because when this administration first took over, I was watching Fox News. And to that lady who said that there's a bump on Fox News, I might be part of the bump. And there might be a couple of us that we just pay attention. We try to get both sides of the aisle. Because if you don't know what's coming, then you're kind of lost. So, you know, you can call it going into enemy territory and trying to figure out what they're trying to do.
0: Sure.
4: But when they first took over and they were dogging on the Biden administration, the thing that they kept saying was, well, we got away from DEI and we're now using common sense. All of these measures, all of these programs, all of these policies are going to be common sense, you know, initiatives. Mm-hmm. Things that we should have just been doing. It makes a lot of sense. And I'd like to say, where has that taken us now?
0: Yeah.
4: You know, we're in the quagmire. We're in the quagmire in Iran. Our economy is going to the pits. We just don't have all the info on it yet. We don't have health care anymore. Education is in the ringer. And I say bring back DEI. Because, I can make a good argument that with DEI, we did a whole lot better than we're doing now, and that we're projected to do with this so-called genius. I mean, how can we have a genius in the White House and we're in such dire straits?
0: Yeah. Well, he's a genius at grift, you know, at grifting, at running scams, at ripping people off. I mean, he's been doing it his whole entire life. This is what he does. And increasingly now it's what the Republican Party does. They support this effort. I mean, you just had 14 Republicans on the committee vote to say you cannot prevent Trump from preventing the IRS from investigating him. I mean, it's just wild, Charles.
5: We need to take over. We have to change what's in the courts. That way the courts will back us up. Everything that we do. And everything they did for project, whatever the project that they did to us, we just need to do the opposite.
0: Yeah.
5: I mean, if the outside return to our economy and to our society, we have to have those changes.
0: We got a hell of a lot of work ahead of us, Charles. Charles, thanks for the call. We'll be right back.
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0: It's just about 45 minutes past the hour. I'll be back with more of your calls in just a minute.

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0: Hey, thanks so much for sharing our program and for reaching out to our stations and sponsors and letting them know that you're listening. It really means a lot to us. Welcome back. 49 minutes past the hour. Picking up your calls here. Steve in Oak Lawn, Illinois. Hey, Steve, what's on your mind today?
1: Hi, Tom. Hey. I'd like to talk about capitalism.
0: Go for it.
1: And, okay, capitalism is a wonderful thing for the people who make all that money. Mm-hmm. And it does what it means to do, which is create competition, innovation, and all that great stuff. And, yeah, that's great. But once you get the only motive that they have is profit, that's a cancer. It's terrible to have only a profit motive instead of something that will do good for society. Oh my God, we should never do anything good for society. That's all those poor people. The heck with them. Yeah, but those people are your customers. I don't get it.
0: In the 1750s, I think it was, maybe the 1760s, Adam Smith published a book called A Theory of Moral.

0: public interest that said that they, you know, there's a whole bunch of things. And Reagan blew up most of that stuff. Reagan's big theory, you know, he was following this theory that the only that profit is the primary, really the only goal of a corporation. Milton Friedman was pitching this big time in the 60s, 70s, and 80s, and Reagan picked it up. And we've been running with that basically ever since, and the Supreme Court has even kind of amplified that doctrine. It's a sick and twisted doctrine that distorts capitalism and leads to things like the current monopoly status that we had and the oligarchy status that we're suffering under right now in this country.
1: And so you're absolutely right. Monopolies are anti-competition.
0: That's right.
1: They competition are. Is one of the main tenets of capitalism.
0: Yep, in theory. In theory. But unregulated capitalism, theory, right. Not so much. You know, it's like saying, you know, getting the ball from one end of the field to the other is a main tenet of football. But, you know, there's a lot of ways to do that. You can do that by smashing people in the gut, you know, with your foot, or by, you know, ripping off their face mask and punching them in the face. And that's why you have rules in football about how to play the game. So it gets played in a way that's appropriate. It's the same thing with capitalism. You know, it's just a game we all play. And it's appropriate to have rules for a capitalism that keep it constrained to doing, you know, the making the profits and doing the innovation and hiring people and expanding the economy, all the stuff it does well, and preventing it from moving toward monopoly, from moving toward oligarchy, you know, by involving itself in political processes, and you know, the kind of damage that it can, and you know, producing toxic products and all these other problems. And typically that's done with regulation, and that's why the Republican Party is always anti-regulation, because they don't, you know, they just want the oligarchs, the billionaires, to basically run the world. And that's the bottom line.
1: Yeah, being a child of the 60s, I can remember the saying, "You capitalist pig." Remember that?
0: Yeah, I do. I used it more than
1: here's
0: once.
1: Here's one more thing I want to say is, Trump is the most transparent president in history. Because I can see right through him.
0: Yeah, you can see all the thieving he's doing. Amen. Steve, thank you. Well said. Andre in Chicago. Hey, Andre, what's up?
2: Hey, Tom, how you doing?
0: Good.
2: Tom, I called to say, man, thank you. Tom, I called to say that what they did to Dr. Fauci in those hearings was terrible.
0: Yep.
2: When COVID came and hit us in 2020, Dr. Fauci was 80 years old. He's 85 years old now. For them to treat him that way and punish him for what he didn't know is ridiculous. When COVID hit us, all of us was in the dark. We didn't know where it come from or what it was about. So for them to want to punish him for what he didn't know is absurd. And I hope the Democrats, even though Dr. Fauci doesn't claim any type of political affiliation, I hope the Democrats take that up and use it as some kind of means to put Trump on the front street in that health secretary Kennedy. Because I think that they would perform for the audience of one Donald Trump. That's what I think.
0: You're right.
2: I don't think Rand Paul really gives. I don't think Rand Paul gave a hill of beans about that. He's just trying to perform and make nice with Trump with what he did.
0: Oh, Rand Paul is also, he was also one of the guys that was pushing the herd immunity theory. You know, just let everybody get sick and you know, the sickly people in our society will die off and the pandemic will end. And, you know, and he was pushing that theory because he believed that white people, by and large, didn't die from COVID. And correctly, by the way. And, you know, so it's this disgusting racism that's underlying the virtually every premise for the things that were done by the Trump administration in 2020. And everybody seems to have forgotten it. And that's why I published that piece today. Andre, thank you. Thanks for pointing that out. Bob in Rome, New York. Hey, Bob. Thanks for listening to WMNF. What's up?
3: Hey, Bob. Sorry, I'm Bob. First, it's nationalpopularvote.com. They need 48 electoral votes for it to go into effect. And 5 of the 7 swing states have passed that by one house already.
0: Wow.
3: Okay. So I called in because Donald Trump did not actually sign that IRS immunity agreement, as you said earlier.
0: However,
3: only the acting attorney general did. However, it is binding on the United States government.
0: Right.
3: And can only be overturned if the government puts in writing that it is invalidated.
0: Right.
3: And you can see that by listening carefully to Senator Cornyn's questioning of Blanche earlier this week.
0: Yep.
3: And that's why he's not voting for him.
0: Yep.
3: One other thing I want to remind you of is that this entire thing is nonsense.

0: because the statute of limitations had expired before it even came to court. So there should be no action here, whatever. Tom, keep up the great work.
1: Statute of limitations on what?
0: On, so remember, Trump sued because the IRS contract from Booz Allen released his information.
1: Right,
0: along
1: and
0: with
1: that guy's in
0: people.
1: Prison right now, yeah.
0: Yeah, but the key thing is the statute of limitations to sue on that action had passed.
1: Oh, yeah, okay, I remember. You're right. He had no basis for the lawsuit to begin with. Yeah, thank you, Bob. That's the fraud in the court, among other things. That's a fraud in the court. Thank you, Bob. Thank you for the reminder. I appreciate that. We'll be back on the other side of the break. If Senate Republicans traded their spines for rubber stamps, Elizabeth Warren thinks so. Also, dying cancer patients? It's getting rough.
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1: If you're a homeowner in America, you need to listen to this. 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
3: We're going to hit him very hard. You know, we got to smack him a little bit.
4: Trump's war on Iran pulls in more countries, further imperiling global energy supplies.
5: And as Oregon deals with what will likely be a record-breaking year for fires, the state was dealt another blow. Federal grants for two of the largest fires were just denied.
4: Trump overrode FEMA to deny disaster aid to blue states. 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
6: 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I'm Brand Friedman.
4: And I'm Desi Doyen.
6: Stand by for 6 minutes of independent green news, politics, analysis, and snarky comment.
7: I don't think we ought to just cut and run. If we can stand the pain of the rising cost of energy, we need to stay the course. Yeah.
6: What do you mean, we, white man? I mean, Senator John Kennedy of Louisiana. This is your Green News Report. Okay, Desi Doyen, at this point, we're on the verge of becoming the War News Report. But what do you got for us today?
4: Well, first, Donald Trump's war on Iran expanded this week to include Saudi Arabia, the Red Sea, and the Caspian Sea as oil and gas tankers remain parked in the Strait of Hormuz. Also this week, another hit to global diesel fuel supplies after Ukrainian forces struck two of Russia's biggest oil refineries, significantly disrupting Russia's exporting capacity. On a side note, a new study warns that ships stuck in the Strait of Hormuz could potentially trigger a global super spreader event of invasive species.
6: Oh, great.
4: Because of marine organisms attached to the idle vessels that will eventually get transported to other ecosystems around the world.
6: Oh, good Lord.
4: In other news, as France and Spain battle historic, out-of-control, climate-intensified wildfires fueled by extreme heat and drought, officials are working on a massive economic aid package to help hundreds of thousands of people and businesses recover. The European Union's crisis commissioner told Reuters that the EU's wildfire response must, quote, evolve to keep up with accelerating climate change. Some economists are warning European leaders that they can no longer afford to ignore the economic impacts of human-caused global warming, that repetitive extreme heat waves have exposed major shortcomings in Europe's infrastructure.
6: Yeah.
4: And governments will need to invest billions of euros over coming years to protect the public from increasingly dangerous, deadly heat that is already hurting multiple economic sectors.
6: Not that anyone's been trying to warn them for decades at this point.
4: The economists also warned that investors must wake up to the threat that climate change poses to asset values.
6: Yeah, the investors were warned too.
4: But in the U.S., as the costs of climate-supercharged weather disasters pile up, Politico has obtained internal administration documents showing that Donald Trump intervened to deny $227 million in disaster funding to five Democratic-run states, rejecting eligible disaster requests after FEMA approved the funding.
6: What a pathetic jerk.
4: Overall, Trump has approved less than a quarter of blue state disaster requests, but approved 90% for red states, an unprecedented rate since FEMA's creation in 1979.
6: Twisted.
4: Relatedly, a coalition of 25 states sued the Trump administration this week, accusing FEMA and DHS of endangering public safety by withholding hundreds of millions of dollars in already approved federal grants for disaster preparedness, in an attempt to coerce those states to comply with Trump's unrelated election and immigration policies. The lawsuit also challenges a provision permitting FEMA to cancel grants anytime to punish states. Here's New Jersey's Democratic Attorney General Jennifer Davenport.
8: None of this is legal. Congress never authorized FEMA to rewrite state election laws, to force states into participating in federal immigration enforcement, or to terminate funding on a whim. These conditions violate the Administrative Procedure Act, ignore the Constitution, and threaten the safety and security of all Americans.
6: Oh, now we're going to start worrying about what's legal?
4: Finally, some better news.
6: Good.
4: In Germany, for the first time ever, wind and solar power together have generated more electricity than fossil fuels. According to the UK's Carbon Brief, the success of renewables in Germany mirrors the European Union as a whole. In June, clean solar energy became the EU's largest single source of electricity, generating more power than nuclear, natural gas, and wind energy. And California just became the first major electric grid system on the planet to generate more than 50% of its electricity from solar across the entire month.
6: Yes, it can be done. Let's say we do it. For much more on all of these reports and the ones we couldn't get to today, check out our website at greennews.bradblog.com. I'm Brad Friedman.
4: And I'm Desi Doyen.
6: And this has been your Green News Report.
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0: This is the Tom Hartman Program.
1: Hey, welcome to the third hour of our program. Senators are Democratic senators are somewhat concerned about what's going on with their Republican colleagues right now. Elizabeth Warren referring to, this is hysterical, referring to Republican senators, she said, the Republicans have all had their spines surgically removed. I mean, they're just gelatinous blobs that kind of make it through the United States Senate. It's really incredible. What you have basically right now, Trump has got this deal that Todd Blanche signed. It's now law, right? It's real, that says that Donald Trump and Uday and Kusei Trump and Ivanka and Jared and anybody who is a partner in any of their companies, which would presumably include Steve Witkoff and his sons and other people, can never again be audited by the IRS. They don't have to pay income taxes any longer because the IRS cannot look at them by law forever, for the rest of their lives. And that the $100 million that the IRS has been trying to collect from Trump since about 15 years ago when they found that he had committed tax fraud by claiming the same deduction twice, 2 years in a row for his property in Chicago, his Trump Tower in Chicago, that $100 million bill goes away. He no longer has to pay that. It's actually over $100 million now because there's interest that accrues every year. And the only way to undo this, and in addition to that, there's this $1.7 billion fund to pay people who will show up at the polls and beat the crap out of any person of color who tries to vote. In my opinion, I mean, I think that's why he's trying to pay off the Proud Boys and the 3%ers and all these other right-wing wackadoodles. So the only way to stop this, since Todd Blanche has already signed it into law, essentially, made it, you know, the policy of the United States government, is for Todd Blanche to reverse that policy, to sign a document saying, no, we're not going to give Trump and his family and his kids and his business partners, we're not going to give them immunity from taxes, and we're not going to give his goon squad $1 billion, almost $2 billion. And Todd Blanche is refusing to sign that. At the same time, he's saying, oh, don't worry, there's no deal, but I won't sign it. And so what we heard yesterday, and this was pretty shocking stuff from one of the reporters on MSNBC, was that Cornyn and Tom Tillis, the two senators who are saying no, number one, they're kind of the front guys. There's 50 other senators. I mean, there's 53 Republican senators. Mitch McConnell's kind of out of the game right now. But there's 50 other senators who are saying, you know, who are hoping that these two guys will hold the, because they don't want to come out against Trump. They're scared to death of this, you know, this dictator guy. But they agree that this is obscene. All right, so what are we going to do, they're saying? You know, let's hope that these two guys, you know, can hold the thing. But what I heard yesterday at MSNBC was that Tillis and Cornyn are willing to allow Don and Uday and Kusei and Jared and Ivanka to be forever relieved of tax burdens and investigations, just not their friends. I mean, let that sink in, right? I mean, if that is true, and I've heard it now from a couple of different reporters, that, you know, they had this long meeting yesterday with Todd Blanche and Cornyn and Tillis, and that what they're working out is that they're going to give that immunity to Trump and his kids, but not to the companies associated with him. And Trump is saying, no, the companies get it too. Plus the $1 billion or the $2 billion. So, and you know, here's another example. There was a resolution that came out of the House of Representatives to say Trump should stop the war in Iran. It's not going to go anywhere. Just stop right now. Just stop. Just walk away from it. And you know, if they want to start charging, you know, a toll to go through the Straits of Hormuz, so be it. It'll be a cost of doing business. But just let's get the hell out of there. I mean, obviously the resolution doesn't go into that kind of granular detail, but basically it says no more war with Iran. unless you come to Congress for authorization. We have a debate about it. We have a vote on it, which is how the Constitution says it's supposed to happen. Well, that resolution passed the House of Representatives. It's not binding. It does not have the binding power of law. It's merely a suggestion. It's a resolution, not a law, not an act. But it passed the House of Representatives with, you know, a small handful of Republican votes. All the Democrats voted for it. And when it got to the Senate, it failed on a vote of 50 to 49. It's like these Republican senators cannot even say to Donald Trump, you must follow the Constitution. They can't say to him, they're terrified. It's pathetic. And I think Elizabeth Warren is right. I mean, she goes on to say, I think we are able to rein in Donald Trump and Pete Hegseth if there is a Democratic majority. In other words, if Democrats take the Senate this fall, she says, I think we'll be able to rein in Donald Trump and Pete Hegseth, even if they have gallons of testosterone. Yes. Chris Van Hollen, the congressman from, what is he, from Connecticut or New Jersey? No, I forget where he's from. But anyway, Chris Van Hollen says, at some point, these Republican senators are going to have to explain to their constituents why they've contracted out their constitutional responsibilities to Donald Trump, because that's what they're doing. And he goes on to say, I'd rather see Republicans assert their constitutional duties and help us end the war now. But, you know, maybe they'll get the message from their constituents. Well, yeah, you think? I mean, if you live in a state that's got a Republican senator, be a good time to call them and let them know what you think about what's going on. The phone number for the United States Senate switchboard is 202-224-3121. So it's worth checking out. Meanwhile, the Trump administration is arguing that even if you are dying, you must fill out reams of paperwork and go to your doctor and get proof that you are dying so badly that you can't work. So this is the new Republican thing for Medicaid. The way that they're trying to cut people being on Medicaid is by inserting these work requirements. You must work 80 hours, every month. At least in a certain list of types of jobs in order to get Medicaid. And there was always an exception in the Medicaid law that said if somebody's got a terminal illness, they don't have to prove that they're working. And the Republicans are saying, no, if you've got a terminal illness, you have to prove that you're not capable of working. Because some people with terminal illnesses might still be able to work. So you're going to have to go back to your doctor. You're going to have to get some kind of a physical therapist or whatever. You're going to have to jump through all these hoops. And, this is bizarre. And a federal judge said, no, you can't do that. And the Trump administration is appealing this. North Carolina's Attorney General Jeff Jackson, he said, this is one of those cases where it's really hard to overstate how dire the consequences could be. Several medical associations, including the American Medical Association, the American College of Physicians, and the American Academy of Pediatrics, have come out against this rule, saying it will have, quote, dire consequences for people who suffer from severe illness. The American Cancer Society made a public statement. They said one of the most significant factors in whether someone survives a cancer diagnosis is whether or not they have health insurance. And in fact, medical issues are the leading cause of bankruptcy in the United States. 4 in 10 cancer patients over 50 have depleted all of their assets within 2 years of their diagnosis. New York Times reported in Arizona, 440,000 people alone have been dropped from SNAP after a similar paperwork requirement was put on SNAP benefits last year. And now they're going to put this on Medicaid requirements. The nonpartisan Congressional Budget Office has projected that over the next decade, changes to health care policies introduced by Republicans would increase the number of uninsured Americans by 11.8 million people. Melanie DeRaggio, a campaigner for single-payer health care in New York, said that President Donald Trump, quote, wants to cut cancer research, cut health care, and with the new Medicaid restrictions, wants to make sure Americans continue to work as they go broke battling cancer. And it's true. I mean, it's absolutely true. This is what the Republicans are up to with your hard-earned dollars. Let's prevent terminally ill cancer patients from getting health insurance so that if they want that chemotherapy, they're going to have to come up with $100,000 out of their own pocket. If they want that surgery, they're going to have to come up with $250,000 out of their own pocket. Nice people, these Republicans. We'll be right back.
0: This is the Tom Hartman Program.
1: Oh, and you know why all these cuts were put into the One Big Beautiful Bill? To pay for the $1 trillion tax cut for billionaires.

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0: 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So what's on your mind today? Let's pick up some calls here. Joe in Seattle. Hey, Joe, what's up?
1: Hey, Tom. Thanks for all your magnificent, inspiring work. I wanted to talk today about Sudan, which I think is really underreported and under-talked about. As everybody knows, there's a tremendous humanitarian tragedy unfolding there. At least 150,000 people, maybe more, have been killed the last 2 years. And there's a lot. It's a complex thing, but the RDF, or Rapid Defense Forces, are committing most of the atrocities right now. They're getting ready to attack the city of El Obeid. They've, you know, committed massive atrocities over and over. And fortunately, there are some people doing some stuff about it. The U.S. is very connected, as you know, with the United Arab Emirates, which is providing really a lot of the weapons and funding to the RDF. So, fortunately, Chris Van Hollen, whom you mentioned earlier in the program, Senator from Delaware, is speaking out. Mm-hmm. He's got a Stand Up for Sudan Act, which would suspend arms sales, arms transfers to the UAE until they stop supporting the RDF. Mm-hmm. And Sarah Jacobs is from California in the House doing supporting similar measures. So, Sudan is really terrible, what's happening, and this is a way that we're connected through our allies of the UAE. So I just want to encourage people to support Senator Van Hollen's legislation on Sudan. I think it's really important that we take a stand at this time. Massive amount of people are dying.
0: Yeah, the senator from Maryland, I guess. Excellent Maryland, point. I was in South Sudan a couple of years ago, right on the border with Darfur, while the Janjaweed were burning villages in Darfur, and the people, and we were we were taking in the refugees, and giving them food and tents and stuff like that, mosquito netting. And, it's a really grim part of the world, and some of the worst parasites ever. I mean, it's just wild. But it is a genuine crisis. So, yeah, thanks for pointing that out, Joe. Appreciate it.
1: Thank you.
0: Yeah, thank you. Don, in fact, I was there with my old friend Joe Madison and his wife and my son. Don in Chicago. Don, you're on the air. What's up?
2: Yeah, Tom. I want to speak about the senators. From the Republican senators from Kentucky and from Louisiana.
0: Mm-hmm.
2: Okay, if you remember a few years ago, Trump went to Louisiana and he went to Kentucky, and he had all the big guns with him, the Republicans, and they was campaigning for the both Republican governors.
0: Mm-hmm.
2: And both of the Democrats won, and they asked Trump what happened. He said, well, it was weak candidates that ran. Okay. I blame Mike Johnson because he's the speaker. He's from Louisiana. I blame him for all what's going on right now. Mm-hmm. And Mitch McConnell, he was the reason why the Supreme Court is like it is right now.
0: Yeah.
2: Now, I'm going to talk about Rand Paul. Rand Paul had the nerve enough to bring Fauci in there to have, what you call it against him. Fauci saved a lot of lives. And if I remember right, Kentucky was the first state that registered for that ACA, which they call Obamacare or whatever like this here.
0: Mm.
2: And this other guy from Kentucky, this Gomo, whatever, he brought one guy in there for to testify against Biden's son, and they found out this guy was a spy from Russia or whatever. Like that.
0: So surprise,
2: Louisiana
0: surprise.
2: And Kentucky, they got some the Republican Joe. Oh, and one other thing, this guy Kennedy, me and my man, my buddy was listening. When, that same time when Trump went down there, when he was leaving off the stage and Kennedy came back, and he said, by the way, we in Louisiana, we last and everything. And I was thinking, I said, well, y'all Republicans is in control of the Senate and the House or whatever like this here. So although you got a Democratic governor, y'all in control. So, y'all, you know, I don't understand what these people that in these states voting for these Republicans for, because they ain't doing jack nothing.
0: Well, they're suppressing black people and allowing Hispanic people to be dragged out of the country. That's what they're doing. And that's why I believe the main reason why so many white people are voting for them, Don. But I can't come up with any other reason. I'm as baffled as you beyond that. Thank you. It's 27 minutes past the hour. We'll be right back with more of your calls.
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0: It's Anything Goes Weekend here on the Tom Hartman Program. I'll be back with your calls in just a minute.

0: The morbidly rich who bought our government are counting on you to sit this thing out. Don't give them the satisfaction. The Harbin Report is free to join, and it's where our community goes to see what they're really doing. Every day, I connect the dots that they don't want connected, from the Powell memo to Citizens United to the checkpoints and surveillance machinery that's going up right now. But this isn't a lecture. It's a fight, and you're not in it alone. Thousands of us are already here, reading, arguing, organizing, and fighting like our children's future depends on it. Because it does. We refuse to be spectators while democracy gets sold off piece by piece. Free means free. HartmanReport.com. No paywall, no catch. Come stand with us and let's take this country back together. That's Hartman Report. Hartman with two N's at the end. HartmanReport.com. Check it out.
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3: Defeat. The strike was waged over basic issues like the 8-hour day, higher wages, mine safety, and union recognition. But strikers were also fed up with the company's paternalism and intrusion into their personal lives. They also worried for their jobs with the introduction of labor-saving machinery. The Western Federation of Miners succeeded early on in shutting down the mines, but the copper barons wouldn't budge. By August, many mines reopened with scab labor. Later that month, deputies shot two strikers dead and wounded two others as they returned home from attempting to collect strike benefits. The incident became known as the Sieberville Massacre. Striking miners were absolutely devastated when on Christmas Day, 73, mostly children, were trampled to death during a Christmas party and benefit at the Italian Hall in Calumet. Witnesses remembered seeing a man with a Citizens Alliance button just moments before someone yelled fire that caused the stampede. Soon after the Italian Hall disaster, Western Federation of Miner President Charles Moyer was shot by a Citizens Alliance mob, then loaded, bleeding, onto a train bound for Chicago. By April, the union was broke, the strike was broken, and the miners resolved to return to work. Bosses would only rehire strikers once they had turned in their union cards. The copper mines in the region would finally be organized some 30 years later in a campaign led by Mine Mill during the years 1939 to 1943. Labor History in 2 brought to you by the Illinois Labor History Society and the Rick Smith Show. For more information, go to laborhistoryin2.com.
4: Welcome to Code WAC, where we break down how our healthcare system really works, what it means for you, and how we can make it better for everyone. I'm your host, Brenda Gazar. For many Americans, getting the right medical care isn't just about what their doctors recommend. It's also about what their insurance company is willing to cover. So what happens when those two don't agree? And why can it be so difficult for patients to fight back? Attorney Lisa Cantor has spent more than 2 decades helping patients challenge health insurance denials. Her cases have ranged from eating disorders to life-threatening cancers, giving her a firsthand look at how insurers make coverage decisions and the consequences when they favor profits over patients.
5: I just settled a case not too long ago with a young woman who went in for her regular mammogram. They saw something suspicious and thought she had breast cancer. And then when they did the follow-up x-ray, they found a huge thymic tumor in her chest, which was affecting both her heart and her lungs. This again was a Kaiser case. Not only could they not find a surgeon to take it out, so she had to go out of network and pay for the surgeon, but then when she wanted radiation, and she actually was at a well-known cancer site around the country, and they recommended proton beam therapy because they were radiating right near her heart and her lungs, and Kaiser again denied it.
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0: 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Welcome back. 35 minutes past the hour. And Jesse in Rochester, New York, or Minnesota, excuse me. Hey, Jess. Jesse, what's up?
1: Hey, Tom. Hey, glad I got to talk to you today. You know, with all this talk about communism and capitalism, I think part of the problem is that a lot of people don't understand the difference between a system of government versus an economic system.
0: True.
1: I say that because, you know, I ask a lot of people, especially people that, you know, throw around the communism term, like, you know, well, can you define that for me? Can you define what capitalism is? And they really have, you know, they interplay it with, well, it's part of democracy, and they just really don't understand the difference with, and you know, that's fine. There's people that study political science, and you know, a lot of people don't know that there's different types of capitalism. Mm-hmm. You know, so, and that always bothers me too, because Republicans always, you know, they think they're the champions of capitalism when really they're the champions of crony capitalism, mm-hmm. which is basically, you know, dividing the, or taking the wealth of, you know, the economy and distributing it amongst a few.
0: Right.
1: We're on the opposite.
0: Friends.
1: What we have always been, you know, what we've been trying to work towards is, and I don't like this term because it's, but well, you know, welfare state capitalism, mm-hmm. where the state has a large, you know,
0: it's also called social democracy.
1: Sure, social democracy, where it gets distributed, you know.
0: Yeah, it's what the
1: and,
0: Norwegians
1: you know, examples
0: call it.
1: Of this is, yeah, exactly. And then as far as one thing that I always remember that my dad tells me about capitalism is this, and it's a good saying for, or not saying, but, you know, capitalism is like fire. Fire, when it is in your furnace or when it is in your fireplace, is an excellent way to heat your house. Unregulated fire, when it gets out of your furnace or your fireplace, will burn your house down.
0: That's a great metaphor.
1: And that's the way I look at, you know, how it is right now. You know, unbridled capitalism is just not good.
0: Yeah. Jesse, your father's a genius.
1: Unbridled capitalism, if you want an example of it, Nazi Germany, you know, it was a fascist country, a fascist form of government, but it was a capitalistic form of government.
0: Yep.
1: And I mean, it got down to the point to where there was literally no regulations. They were literally taking people's hair and using them in seat cushions for cars.
0: Yep.
1: I mean, that is the ultimate form of unbridled capitalism.
0: Yeah.
1: So, you know, I hope that we can, you know, I hope that when we take this thing back, we have another era of progressivism, like, you know, FDR
0: It's absolutely what history suggests should happen. The question is whether, now that the Supreme Court has changed the rules of the game around elections, or five corrupt Republicans on the Supreme Court have changed the rules of the game, whether the billionaires will succeed in squashing the progressive movement this fall. And it's going to be a hell of a fight, Jesse. It's going to be a hell of a fight.
1: Well, as Jim Morrison, used to say, said in one of his songs, they have the guns, but we have the numbers.
0: Yeah, exactly.
1: So
0: 5-1.
1: Everybody, chin up.
0: Yeah.
1: We got to work for this if we want to keep it. So, thank you, Tom. Have a great weekend.
0: Thanks, Jesse. Yeah, that was one of my favorite songs. Thank you, Paul in Ambler, Pennsylvania. Hey, Paul, what's up?
2: Hi, Tom. I think at this point, the high information voter, which is probably 99.99% of your audience, pretty much knows what Trump's up to. But the question, I think, given the evidence that we can see with his falling approval ratings, and it looks like a lot of people who are running for various offices in the federal level, even as governors, it looks like there's going to be a big change coming in November. So what should we be doing now? One of the things I think that's very important is something that's called the Social Security 2100 Act. It is a Social Security Reform Act written.
0: Is that John Larson's?
2: John Larson, yeah. Democrat of Connecticut. Last session, he had 189 co-sponsors. This session, I think it's about the same amount. Nearly every Democrat. So he's basically about, three dozen votes short of passage in the Congress. Even if we don't control the White House, if we have the Senate and the Congress and we pass this, because there's a Senate version, it's been scored congressionally. Larson has been producing a version of this for probably, 10 or 15 years.
0: Yeah, at least a decade. Yeah.
2: Everyone in Congress who's been there for more than a minute knows about this and has probably been a co-sponsor. So it should be something that they can get done on day one. It basically needs to be introduced.
0: Yeah.
2: That's the only thing. That's the last step. And of course, the Speaker of the House has to do that.
0: Right. It's got to get through committee.
2: Everyone should be calling up their congressman and their senators and saying the Social Security 2100 Act by Bob Larson in the Congress needs to be introduced, if not within the first day, certainly by the first week.
0: Yeah, I agree. I would add to your rhetorical question, what should we do in anticipation of a Democratic majority in either body, is that we should be actively getting inside our local Democratic parties. Because if the Democrats take power, those Democratic politicians, when they come back to their states, House or Senate, the first people that they sit down and meet with to find out the pulse of the people and what's going on and what the policies they should be doing or opposing are the local Democratic Party members and people who actually show up at the meetings, and in particular precinct committee people. And so, who also write the party platform and who also choose the primary candidates. So there's an enormous amount of power there at the local level that Republicans have been mobilizing since 2008 through the Concord Project and other efforts by the Koch brothers and other billionaires that Democrats have never successfully mobilized. And Ken Martin has been doing absolutely squat on this, nothing. And so let me add that to your prescription here, Paul,
2: I can confirm that. Right now I am not, but I have been a committee person once in Philadelphia when I was in a college student a billion years ago. And more recently, when I moved out to the suburbs for, maybe about 10 years, it's not unusual to find packed meetings, especially I'm in Pennsylvania. We're in the Philadelphia suburbs. We're basically running all the county governments. Obviously, the city of Philadelphia has wiped out Republicanism in our lifetime. it's a good thing. I can't confirm what you're saying enough. I have seen district attorneys literally kneel down before me, and I don't mean like in a genuflection sense. you know, I wasn't well at the time. I think I came out of the hospital, so I'm sitting down. So he's talking to me at my eye level, so he's not standing over me. Literally wants to know what I have to say. So you're absolutely correct. And this is not a small county. You're the district attorney of Montgomery County. It's almost 900,000 people. You might as well be in a major city. The amount of crime out here is no joke.
3: Yeah.
2: So you're right. You could become a committee person. And even if you're not, you can show up and you'll be shocked who shows up. I've seen Josh Shapiro, I don't know how many times over the years as he's moved up the ranks.
3: Yep.
2: I've seen Madeline Dean, who's a congresswoman, move up the ranks. I can't even begin to tell you. I met John Fetterman, which, you know, obviously we're disappointed in him, but I don't want to get into that now. If you become a committee person or at least go to the meetings, you will be talking and shaking hands with congressmen and women, with people who are running your county, people who are running for statewide office, and even the people who are running for Senate.
3: Yeah.
2: You'd be shocked.
3: Yeah, it's absolutely
2: You're
3: true.
2: You're right, Tom.
3: So thank you, Paul.
2: Get involved.
3: Thanks for the affirmation.
2: You're welcome.
3: I appreciate it.
2: All right.
3: You were the perfect person for me to run that by. It's 45 minutes past the hour. I'll be back with more of your calls here on Anything Goes Weekend in just a moment. Stay with us.
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3: Helping you win the water cooler wars. I'll be right back with your calls. Stay with us.

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Hey, if you're a homeowner in America, you need to listen to this. 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Welcome back. 51 minutes past the hour. James in Hollywood. Hey, James.

0: August. Mm-hmm. And Trump jumped the gun. Fascism, Hitler used to refine the Nazi regime. Mm-hmm. And Trump thinks he outsmarted us. Did he, Tom?
1: I don't think I think people are figuring it out. I think that's why he's only got a 34% popularity rating right now.
0: Yeah, but it's Republicans, too. But look at the inauguration. Mm. Who was sitting behind him?
1: Yeah, it was a whole row of billionaires.
0: Yeah,
1: he's got 13 billionaires in his cabinet.
0: Yes, and they all embrace fascism. They know they are fascists.
1: Yeah, Mussolini said it best. Fascism is the merger of state and corporate interests. And here we are.
0: Exactly. Yeah. Yes. And everybody wants to rule the world, and all billionaires feel they already do.
1: Yeah.
0: And Republicans bow to billionaires.
1: To some extent they do, James. To some extent they do. James, so well said. Thank you very much. Jeff in Portland. Hey, Jeff, what's on your mind today?
2: Happy Friday, Tom. Lots of great calls today. And a quick note, you were talking earlier about MS Now hosts, and I wanted to give a shout out to connect with Jacob Soboroff.
1: Yeah, it's a great program. Yeah, his new program. I like it a lot. He's a good guy.
2: Yeah.
1: He's been on this show.
2: I hope he'll start having you as a guest, as Ali Velshi used to do on the weekend.
1: That would be sweet, so, but we'll see.
2: Yeah. But I want to talk about Michigan today, and you know they've got the big primary coming up on Tuesday. The progressive Abdul El Sayed is going up against the Democratic establishment and big money, and Elizabeth Warren, who was campaigning in Michigan for Abdul last weekend, said it's the many versus the money. Mm-hmm. The many, as in the many of us, we the people.
1: Yeah.
2: And to me, that's an excellent frame to look at this campaign, as it will be to look at the midterms. But, you know, Abdul's campaign slogan is take money out of politics, put money in your pocket and pass Medicare for all. Mm-hmm. He's doing well despite, you know, $60 million in super PAC money, half of which is from APAC. So let's get out the vote. Let's everyone do all we can to get out the vote for him. And finally, Tom, you've had a lot of calls today on climate change, and we simply got to stop building new pipelines if we want to mitigate the catastrophic effects of this existential threat.
1: Yeah.
2: And to that point, the Michigan League of Conservation Voters, they've condemned Governor Whitmer's approval of a key permit for a new Line 5 pipeline underneath the Straits of Mackinac. And they have a petition to shut down the old one, and I urge everyone to check that out.
1: Okay, so, great. Good stuff, Jeff. Thank you very much.
2: Thank you,
1: Appreciate
2: Tom.
1: It. Yeah. Judy in Chicago. Hey, Judy, what's on your mind today?
3: Hi. You're talking about a list of certain things that Trump did to make the pandemic worse?
1: Yeah.
3: Well, I've been listening for like years. But I remember Kushner going on TV saying about the PPE, our nation's stockpile PPE. And he said, well, it's not for the states. It's ours.
1: Right.
3: And so we were not getting, I'm in Illinois, we were not getting the equipment. Actually, Governor Pritzker said we got broken equipment.
1: Right.
3: And at the time, the feds were also confiscating PPE at the ports. So Pritzker had to send a jet over to China. When it came back, it had to be in secret, and it was guarded by the Illinois State Police.
1: I remember. And Trump had shipped our PPE to China.
3: And I thought to Putin, I only saw that story once, but also the owner of the Patriots football team sent his private jet over to China and to bring it back, you know, PPE to Massachusetts. And I remember the governor he was like crying. He was so happy. And remember the Bob Woodward interview? That was before, that was in November of 2019.
1: Yeah, that was before we had a single case.
3: Deadly.
1: Yep.
3: Yeah, just lying.
1: Yeah.
3: Okay. And I have tons more.
1: It's crazy. I believe it. Judy, there's a lot out there. Thank you, Judy. Special thanks to Louise Hartman, Sean Taylor, Jamie Holly, Nigel Peacock, Sue Nethercutt, Patrick Hoyt, Geraldine Halbert, Ron Hartenbaum, Chase Spross, Nicholas Miller, Pat Sweeney, Jeremy Peterson, Connor Arroyo, Carna Verde, Josiah Wester, Martha Salinas, Mateo Robertson, Diane Russell, and Ruben Michaels, all the fine people who work on this program. And thank you to you for spread the good word about our program. And wait.

0: 15 people up. It's a big job. So get out there, get active, tag your it. Have a wonderful weekend. And I will be here on Monday. We'll catch up back then. We'll check and catch up then. Have a good one.
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4: The name's Francis Sawyer. 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
5: Ooh.
4: You just made the list, buddy. 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So just keep your meat hooks off. If I catch any of you guys in my stuff, I'll kill you. 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Now, any of you homos touch me, and I'll kill you.
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0: For Scientific American Science Quickly, I'm Rachel Feltman. We're capping off our week of summer reading episodes with a book about a famous chapter in U.S. history, the Lewis and Clark Expedition. Now, if tucking into a book on a topic you no doubt learned about back in elementary school sounds less than tempting, let me share just a few quick reviews of This Vast Enterprise, A New History of Lewis and Clark. The Boston Globe declared it a ripping good read. Publishers Weekly called it a revelatory unveiling of the raw humanity behind the hagiography, and the Washington Free Beacon categorized it as a rousing adventure tale that may also qualify as the most lyrical of survival guides. Now that I've built all that anticipation, let's hear from the book's author, journalist and historian Craig Fairman. Here he is in conversation with Bree Kane, books and culture lead at Scientific American.
1: Hello, Craig. Thank you so much for talking with me today about This Vast Enterprise. I'm really excited to ask you all of my fifth grade education questions about Lewis and Clark, because that was the last time I think I thought critically about this journey.
2: Well, thanks for having me. And we'll figure out what you learned that was right and what maybe needs a little updating, but it'll be fun either way.
1: Yeah. I mean, the book is over 400 pages and then additional 60 pages of just notes, which I always get excited to see in a nonfiction book. So I wanted to start off with just asking you about your process in distilling so much history in still quite a few pages.
2: Well, I mean, I needed to have something new to say. I spent 5 years on this, so I wasn't going to write a book that would rehash the work done by other people. So it was important for me to find a new approach. And what I decided to do was that, you know, even though this is the Lewis and Clark expedition, it was about a lot more than Lewis and Clark. And so I tried to sort of pull the spotlight out a little bit to include other people like York and Sacagawea or John Ordway, who was a working class soldier. Like, he was the one in the Cold River doing the really hard work while the captains were off doing scientific stuff or geographical stuff. And so when I decided to change the lens, that sort of gave me a different way to read the journals. The one reason there's so many notes in this book is because I had such fantastic sources to work with. The journals are more than 1 million words long. That's longer than the Bible. That's 4 Moby Dicks. And I was able to sort of reread those journals and notice that, you know, Sacagawea, York, all these other people, they were always there in the journals. It's just kind of up to us as historians and readers to notice them and make sure that they're in that spotlight too.
1: I mean, I have to say, there are also so many maps. There is a map at almost every chapter start. Mm-hmm. And I loved how you broke them up into legs of the journey. And because each chapter follows a specific person, as you say, not always Lewis and Clark. There are plenty of other people on this journey. And it shows the leg that this person we're now focusing on has traveled through this. So I wanted to ask you about the maps and how you decided to break them up in this way.
2: Well, to me, not, you know, making it more of an ensemble story, it wasn't just enough to have John Ordway do something important or Sacagawea do something important. I wanted in this book for people to feel like they were in the canoe. I really wanted it to be immersive, but I didn't just want them to be, you know, in Lewis's canoe. I wanted to move them around. So it was important that the writing style would kind of change chapter to chapter, and it would take on different people's perspectives. Because it's not just enough to find new facts. You really want the storytelling to be more inclusive and more flexible to really make readers feel how much of a team effort this really was. But I still wanted to tell the greatest hits, you know. I still wanted the Rocky Mountains, and I wanted the grizzly bears, and I wanted to keep people oriented for this whole A to Z journey. And that's where I think the maps were really important. One thing that's kind of interesting about the maps is that in the book, I worked really hard never to say, you know, they crossed into what is now Montana, because I didn't want to take people out of 1804. I wanted in the book for people to really feel like this was a time machine. This was a chance to see the world the way it felt and looked back then. But in those maps, we do have the modern states and things like that, too. So I think that orients readers a little bit, and they can kind of draw those connections. And then once they start reading, hopefully the time travel clicks in and they feel like they're right there in the canoe with everybody.
1: I couldn't agree more. I found this book very immersive. And for a journey that so many of us learn, as I joked before, so many of us learn in elementary school and then maybe don't spend a lot of our adult lives thinking about Lewis and Clark, there's a lot there. I mean, there's, as you said, tons and tons of journals and tons of additional scholarship that has happened since then. And yet we still have gaps in the historical record. You use phrases like must have or surely in the work to kind of fill in those gaps and to use our modern understanding of humans going on an extraordinary journey to understand what these people must have been feeling. I wanted to ask you about how you approach those gaps in the historical record as a historian, but then also as a storyteller.
2: Well, I feel like they're kind of the same job. I think the research, the end notes, but also the page turning front of the book, you know, the main story, to me, those are never in opposition. They work best together. And the more details you find, the better story you can tell. But in terms of that kind of that those inferences and those attempts to sort of like understand it as best we can, I think a story is the best way to illustrate this. When the expedition made it to Three Forks in what is now Montana, Sacagawea, that was where she had been kidnapped and enslaved years before. And so Lewis and Clark knew this, and Lewis sort of paid attention to her. And in his journal, he wrote, you know, she's not really showing any emotion, even though she's back to this place where something really terrible happened to her. I think as long as she has some food and some jewelry, she could be happy anywhere. So that's sort of that's the objective record, right? Like that's the journal that's been put down by the soldier that we have. But we know it's not true. Because only a couple weeks later, Sacagawea makes it back to her family. And when she sees them, she breaks down and starts sobbing. She's crying so hard she can't even translate. So it is true that when Lewis looked at her, he didn't see any emotion. But it's not true that she didn't feel any emotion. It's just true that he either didn't notice it or she chose not to share it. And so that gap between what Lewis saw and then what Sacagawea expressed a couple weeks later, to me, that's why you have to use these kinds of words and these inferences, because it would not be a more accurate book if I didn't talk about what Sacagawea might have been feeling. It would have been a less accurate book because we know she was feeling something. I'm just trying to use those 5 years of work, interviews with Native people today, the details in the journals, all the scholarship I read, all of those sources to understand as best we can recapture what the world felt like to her.
1: Yeah, I mean, one of the gaps in the historical record seems to be an entire person. I mean, before reading this book, I had never heard about York and his important role in this whole journey. I really wanted to ask you about how you approached York as a character in this book and how you understand him as a man in this historical record.
2: Well, his arc is so fascinating, and we actually do know more than you would think because he shows up in those journals, but he's always showing up in those journals through Clark's perspective because, as far as we know, York could not read or write. And so Clark had a very controlling and possessive attitude towards York, as many slave owners did of their enslaved people in this time period. But what's interesting is that on this expedition, the further they got from America, the more York realized he could push back because Clark would say things to him like, I don't want you to do this certain thing, or I think you're getting too much attention or creating a distraction. But then York would keep doing those things. And I think that's because he was so valuable to the expedition. We know that York was a really good swimmer, which might not seem that impressive today, but in the 19th century, a lot of people couldn't swim. It's crazy. They're on a river expedition. They're facing these huge rapids, but they didn't have a whole team of good swimmers. They had a few good swimmers, but York was one of them. So he was really important in that time period. So because York was able to prove himself to be really valuable, he was able to find a role within the expedition. And Clark ended up giving him a little more space. There are small clues that the other soldiers gave him more respect. And when they finally made it to the Pacific Ocean, they held a vote to decide, where are we going to put our winter quarters? And up to this point, Lewis and Clark had been holding a lot of votes. It's one of the things I admire about them as leaders. They really empowered their men. But in this last vote, they gave York a vote too. And I think that shows that over the arc of this expedition, he earned more respect and more trust. Of course, the tragic coda to this is that once they made it back to America, York said to Clark, and we know this from one of Clark's letters, that, you know, given everything I've done on this expedition, I think I've earned my freedom. Clark didn't agree with him, even though I hope most people reading the book will be able to understand just what York sacrificed.
1: The relationship between York and the rest of the crew is complicated. And as you say, it really changes over time, which is an interesting thing to be able to track through these journals. I want to go back to Sacagawea, too, and what you were saying. I think of her as having a huge amount of name recognition. Of course, we all know about Sacagawea, but I did not realize that she was pregnant and then breastfeeding during large sections of this journey. So I wanted to ask you how you approached writing Sacagawea, this character that we maybe know by name but don't actually understand as a full person, and then how you, again, handle that limited and racist historical record of who this person actually was.
2: Well, it started with just really wanting to get her story from her point of view in it. Any Lewis and Clark book or any fifth grade curricula is going to have Sacagawea show up, and she's going to be kind of a plucky tour guide. She's going to be really friendly, and then that's it. Those things are true. It's not like anybody is lying to you when they say that, but that is more about what she did for the Americans than what she wanted or what she was able to do herself. And so I just really tried to understand what she did. And again, some of these details are there in the journal, but we know she was kidnapped and she was enslaved. I drew on this from a lot of really good research by academic historians who have written a lot about Native women being enslaved in this time period and then often sold to white fur traders who would treat them abominably. And this was Sacagawea's story. She was kidnapped, she was enslaved, and she ended up being owned by this white guy named Charbonneau who would beat her and abuse her and, like you said, eventually impregnated her. I will say, though, that I think this makes her story more inspiring. You can see the darkness that she had to live with and what she had to overcome, but she did overcome it. She was able to make herself valuable to the Americans by being that plucky tour guide, but she wasn't just doing that to be nice. She was doing it to earn protection and help. And so during the expedition, when Charbonneau tried to beat her, Clark would jump in and say, "Hey, you can't do that here." And that's a story that says something good about William Clark, I think. But to me, it's also a story that says something good about Sacagawea, because she was strategic. She realized that, you know, I can make myself valuable to the Americans. She did that, and she was able to make it home with her son.
1: The portion of the book that shows Sacagawea returning to her family and seeing her brother as the chief and realizing that that means the rest of her family has passed, it was a really emotional part of the story. I would imagine an extraordinarily emotional moment in Lewis and Clark as well, to witness this experience of someone that they have gotten to know. And her decision to continue with Lewis and Clark to be able to see the Pacific Ocean. And that was something that really mattered to her in a personal way. I wanted to ask you about, you know, as you say, Native history is American history. That's something that you state clearly in the notes. But I wanted to talk to you specifically about the Native sources, because I think these stories that you share in this book, they really make you wonder what the Native version of these stories are. And I would imagine they could be quite different. So I wanted to ask you about what access to Native sources you had when working on this.
2: Sure. Well, I had a lot of access because Lewis and Clark was viral news at the time period, you know, so everybody was interested in this. And even 20, 30, 40 years after, Native people would share their memories of interacting with the expedition with a fur trader. So that was written down in close to real time. But then, of course, there are also Native people who still hold these traditions today. And Sacagawea is a really good example. You mentioned the breastfeeding and how she took care of her baby. I really wanted those details in there. I think for me, the way I feel most connected to people in a history book is through those kinds of everyday details, whether it's Lewis gathering his scientific data or Clark making his maps or Sacagawea taking care of her son. So this was a place where I relied on the journals and I relied on all the historical sources, but I also talked to Shoshone people today, including some of them who are descendants from Sacagawea. And I would just ask them, you know, I've got little kids. I had just seen what my wife went through to keep them alive. And I tried to help as much as I could, too. So I would just say, you know, they didn't have diapers back then, but how did she keep her son clean? How did she take care of them? And so then they would share, you know, in our culture, this is how we do it. We give the baby a bath. We don't want to put cold water on the baby, so we'll generally warm it up in our mouths and sort of bring it up to body temperature. And those kinds of small details, like her breastfeeding, the kind of crib or carrier that he used, the Shoshone word for that is a kono, I tried to put those details in there because I just think it makes it more fun to read, but it also helps us move Sacagawea from this world of myth, you know, where she just seems like not even real, to remind us that she was a real person. She had a body. That body went through a lot on this expedition, but she got to see the ocean too.
1: Yeah, I mean, I think this Lewis and Clark expedition really suffers from the myth-making done in history. And this work really seems to try to take away the myth and approach the facts and to discuss what the fictions were and how we came to this mythological understanding, but to really split that hair and say, no, this is actually what happened. So I have to ask you to fact check something from the fifth grade education that I have. How many people died on this journey?
2: Well, what we hear all the time is that only one person died. And then this was a myth that took hold right away. Thomas Jefferson, in a speech in Washington, D.C., was very proud to say only one person died. And I don't think we need to take anything away from Lewis and Clark, because among their soldiers, it's true that only one person died. And that was some good luck, and that was also some good leadership. But many more people than that died, because the problem with this is this only focuses on the Americans traveling west. But it's very clear from the historical record that part of what Jefferson wanted was to send powerful Native leaders east. He wanted to meet with them at the White House. So these delegations were sort of the expedition in reverse. Lewis and Clark would meet with powerful Native leaders, and they would say, you know, they would share their message about the Louisiana Purchase with them, and then they would give them a taxpayer-funded ticket all the way to Washington, D.C. And so dozens of Native people took this journey. They met with Jefferson at the White House. They negotiated, and they tried to find a way to set up peaceful relations. But a lot of these leaders were older. One of the reasons Lewis and Clark didn't lose many soldiers is because their soldiers were in the 20s. So even though, you know, they didn't have antibiotics and all the modern stuff we today, they had a pretty sturdy constitution. For the Native leaders, though, they were often in their 50s, 60s, older. And so some of them did die, at least eight or more, on these trips to the East. And so to say only one person died, that's only true if we're only defining the expedition in terms of the soldiers with Lewis and Clark. So I think if we can expand it out and understand just how much politics and science and enlightenment thirst for knowledge were involved in all this, we can see that a lot more people sacrificed and some of them died as well.
1: Yeah, I mean, Thomas Jefferson is thought of by many as our first scientist president, right? I mean, he was very excited about this expedition and was kind of talking about it with all his friends all the time. You mentioned at one point that he calls Lewis a beloved man. So I wanted to ask you, what is their relationship to each other and then also their combined relationship to science?
2: Sure. Well, it's definitely a place where you don't want to speculate too much, but I think the facts are pretty suggestive because Lewis's father died when he was very young. And so Lewis grew up with a mother that he loved a lot, but he did not have a dominant father figure. And so once he and Jefferson came together, they had been neighbors and sort of known each other socially in Virginia, but they spent a couple years living together in the White House because Lewis was sort of Jefferson's chief of staff in that early period. And Jefferson has this letter where he says, "We were like two mice in church." And so you can imagine not just how much time they spent together, but how much time they spent learning together. Because it's not like either one was keeping a log of everything that they were reading and discussing. But if you look at their letters carefully, you know that they talked about mastodons. You know that they talked about archaeology. All these different topics that mattered to Jefferson mattered to Lewis too. So their relationship to science was paramount. And Jefferson has another letter. He talked about Lewis's scientific and observational skills. And he said that, you know, Lewis was so precise in his descriptions and in his drawings that if Lewis saw something, Jefferson was as certain as if he had seen it himself. It was almost like a photorealistic trust between the two men. And that was a big part of Lewis's job. You know, the regular soldiers are the ones moving the boats and keeping everything running. Lewis is just running off with his research assistant, who's this amazing Newfoundland dog named Seaman. And they're just going out there, you know, looking for plants, pressing the plants between paper, finding animals, taxidermying some of those animals, measuring those animals. How big is a grizzly bear's heart? Well, you got to kill the grizzly bear to find out, but they had to do that anyway because the grizzly bear was trying to kill them. But gathering all this data was really important for Lewis and for Jefferson, and it wasn't just about science. They also knew that by sharing these scientific details, this would help America's imperial claims because it wasn't just Americans who were interested in what was in the middle of this continent. It was England and France and Spain and Russia and everywhere else, in addition to, of course, the people who were living in the middle of the continent already. And so Lewis and Jefferson knew that these ideas would travel far and it would really help America sort of step up on the international stage.
1: Yeah, I mean, as you say, the scene with the grizzly bears and them being chased down, these men are seeing this creature for the first time in their lives and they're terrified and it's chasing them. It's taking multiple men to take it down. And I thought the part where they finally kill it and then they go and realize, oh, this is an older bear. This is like an elderly bear. That's kind of embarrassing that it took so many of us to deal with it. But then at the same time, they are functionally being chased by some Spanish explorers as well who are trying to find them and trying to stop the expedition. It's a very adventurous historical tale.
2: Well, yeah, the rotating points of view, a lot of readers might connect that to Game of Thrones because each chapter moves to a different point of view. I was trying to do the same thing. But honestly, the politics of it feels kind of Game of Thrones too, right? Because you've got these Spanish dragoons trying to chase Lewis and Clark, almost catching them a couple times. And then there are these really powerful native nations, like when the Lakota and the Americans sort of have a standoff on the Missouri, that could have been an international war. So there are so many times when it just things got so precarious and there are so many people who want something and are circling these same things. It was just so much fun to write about it. It's a science book. It's a geopolitical thriller. And it's just got a lot of great human beings in it, too.
1: And during all of this espionage and diplomatic negotiations taking place, Lewis is wandering off with his dog again, picking up leaves and pressing them and measuring the toenails of every animal that he sees.
2: That's right.
1: I thought it was fascinating that Lewis and Clark, as you said, they were trying to be diplomatic leaders. But one thing that I thought was really modern of them was their urging of any literate man to keep a journal during this trek, which is pretty extraordinary. And I would imagine that your relationship to these journals now as a historian and writing this book has become very profound as well. So I wanted to ask you about what's it like working with these journals and what is the science that you see in them that still jumps to mind?
2: The journals are so special because you get multiple perspectives, too. So when Lewis and Clark face off with the Lakota, Clark just says in his journal, well, I spoke very warmly. I lost my temper, basically. But one of the soldiers recorded that what Clark said is, we have enough medicine on our boat to kill 20 of your nations. That's a much different understanding. And the only reason we have that full understanding is because one of the soldiers was keeping a journal, too. And the other reason they kept all these journals, though, is Jefferson's idea, and they wanted to preserve the scientific stuff you're talking about. Now, Lewis gathered most of the scientific research, although Clark would help some. York brought in worms that were new that Lewis wanted to study, new to them. Sacagawea gathered a lot of botanical specimens and would answer Lewis's questions about it. So it really was a team effort. But Lewis was the best science writer of all of them. Honestly, I think he was one of the best science writers our country has ever produced. He's just a fabulous prose stylist and so precise. And so Lewis was producing that. And then some of the other men, including Clark, would just copy it down because, you know, they didn't have a copier. They didn't have an external hard drive. So literally having multiple copies of these journals was essential because if a canoe turns over or a campfire gets out of control, you're going to lose all that hard work. So it's important to preserve it. It's just nice, too, that in there being careful and detailed and very modern, like you said, we also get multiple perspectives, too.
1: Yeah, I mean, going down those river rapids, another section of the book that I was like white knuckling as I was reading it, because not only is everyone about to die because they don't know how to swim, but all of their astrological equipment, all of their samples, all of these journals, all of their food is about to float away on the river without them. So I wanted to ask you more about these journals. I mean, is this something that is open to the public? Are there sources that you've used that someone like me could just walk into a museum and see?
2: Well, you can't see the original ones. They're pretty fragile because of everything they had to survive. But what's amazing is that the National Endowment for the Humanities paid to digitize everything. So there's a scholar named Gary Moulton who spent more than two decades of his life editing the kind of definitive text. So if you just Google Lewis and Clark journals, you can pull up this edition and it's broken down day by day. But you can also search for animal names if you're interested in a particular, the mule deer or something like that. And you can read and see everything that they did and all million of those words. It is a little overwhelming, at least it was for me when I started this book. I ended up reading through the full journals at least three times. So you might want to start with a book like mine. But once you have the big picture in your mind, there's nothing more fun than going down a Lewis and Clark rabbit hole, maybe sometimes a literal rabbit hole since they preserve those kinds of specimens too. And you can go online and look at those free journals and access all kinds of stuff and, you know, figure out what your obsession is and your angle on Lewis and Clark.
1: Is there anything in those journals that didn't make the book but is still just weaseled into your brain?
2: One of the things that really stuck out to me was just how many times Sacagawea would show stuff to Lewis. And most people, when they talk about Lewis and Clark, they're very focused on Clark's relationship to Sacagawea, and they were very friendly. But I think that Lewis's relationship to Sacagawea is a little underrated, and their relationship really did center around plants and science. And so the fact that she would bring him these things, you know, I only included one such exchange in the book because I didn't want to slow things down too much. But there were a lot of exchanges. And sometimes I think Lewis kind of made a mistake because he would describe the plant, but then he would describe how she would harvest it. And if you compare it to the way Native people would harvest things, you can see he maybe got mixed up. I didn't put that in the book because that would sort of slow things down and sort of open up a whole other can of worms. But just the repetition and the number of things that happened in the journals over and over, it speaks to their real hard work.
1: Yeah. So I always love to ask authors, what other books do you recommend? Is there a book that you were reading while writing this that you still just think about?
2: Yeah, I will give you a strange answer, but I think it's a really good one. There's a New Yorker journalist. She's no longer living, but her name was Lillian Ross. And she wrote this book that was just called Reporting, which is a very simple title. Her writing feels very simple. But I think that nobody understood human beings better than Lillian Ross did. Sometimes she would profile Ernest Hemingway. Sometimes she would hang out on a school bus with a bunch of high schoolers from Indiana who were taking a trip to New York for like their class trip. But her writing was just so simple, but yet so clear. And I really looked at it as a model. I think a lot of my favorite writers are magazine writers. I think magazines are just the best example we have of accessible, entertaining prose. And so even though a bunch of kids from Indiana on a school bus doesn't have a lot to do with Lewis and Clark, I would still read Lillian Ross's stuff over and over to sort of give me the, you know, some insight into that kind of prose. And she's just a wonderful writer. So Lillian Ross's Reporting is a book that I always tell anybody who just wants to kind of lose themselves in some fun magazine essays. She's the best.
1: I couldn't agree more. I love magazine writing myself. I think all of us at Scientific American, we're big magazine fans around here.
2: That makes sense. That checks out.
1: Yeah. Thank you so much for talking with me today, Craig. And I cannot recommend this vast enterprise enough. It was fantastic, even though it has a million pages in it. I read all of the notes and I thought it was incredible.
2: Well, thank you for saying that. And, you know, it's if they can write a million pages in the journals, I can write 400 pages of a book with air conditioning and a word processor, too.
1: Thank you.
0: That's all for today's episode. And remember, This Vast Enterprise is an excellent book to help you complete our summer reading challenge. You can find more details about that in our show notes. Tune in on Monday for the triumphant return of our weekly science news roundup. Science Quickly is produced by me, Rachel Feltman, along with Fonda Mwangi, Sushmita Patek, and Jeff Delvisio. This episode was edited by Alex Aguiera. Mariel Issa and Aaron Shattuck fact-check our show. Our theme music was composed by Dominic Smith. Subscribe to Scientific American for more up-to-date and in-depth science news. For Scientific American, this is Rachel Feltman. Have a great weekend.

0: on. And so, welcome to campaign season.
1: Oh, yeah.
0: Let's find as many ways as we can to get these dumbass right wingers on cameras refusing to disavow violence. And, you know, they're really going hard on this communism thing. And what's interesting, and people are picking up on this as well, yesterday, Howard Lutnick announced like 9 more companies that the government is seizing the means of production from, chip companies.
1: Wow.
0: And so Donald Trump is doing precisely the communism that he claims to be squealing about with all the corruption and all of the, you know, so they're looking for an outrage campaign that they can run on. And I just don't know that any of it's going to work. And Tallarico is succeeding at same thing, right? So
1: yes.
0: he has been pressing Paxton on whether he voted illegally. I mean, there's credible allegations that Paxton, that Tuberville, and there's one more have been voting illegally because they don't live where they claim to live.
1: Wow.
0: At a time when Republicans claim to care about voting crimes, which is my segue to get back into Elon Musk's voting crimes.
1: Okay.
0: So he's going to dump millions of dollars into turnout like he did. And he did in 2024. And remember, he tried to do in 2025 in the Wisconsin judicial race, the Supreme Court race. And I'll come back to that in a minute because it's an important lesson. But so he, like I said, he's going to invest in Alaska, Iowa, Ohio. There's a few more states, maybe Florida and Texas. Texas is one.
1: Okay.
0: So Republican states where there are closer races than you would expect. Elon says he's going to go after low information voters. Same stuff he did in 2024. And as I said, we'll come back to 2025. Well, Georgia, in the last year, ruled that Elon Musk had violated state law on the way he was sending out absentee ballot registrations. Okay. So broke the law. Elon Musk, criminal. Georgia. Just in the last 2 weeks, Wisconsin referred Elon Musk for bribing voters to a DA.
1: Okay.
0: Suspected criminal there. Then, and this, by the way, good for you, is one of the reasons I don't think he's intervening in Arizona, though, of course, they would love to have Andy Biggs win, I think it's going to be, Andy Biggs is not going to be as competitive as Republicans would like.
1: Really? Okay. I hope you're right.
0: Well, you live there.
1: I think it's going to be a tight race.
0: But there are a number of lawsuits in Arizona for the 2024 stuff,
1: mm-hmm.
0: and Pennsylvania. Mm-hmm. And those lawsuits, there are two kinds of them. There's a set of lawsuits about his promise to reward, to give out a random $1 million prize if you register to vote. And then it turned out, like, after Philadelphia said, oh, that's illegal, then Elon changed the rules of the game. But all of the people who had signed up to that point were defrauded. So there is a credible, a number of like 2 or 3 credible fraud lawsuits for that. And then there's a bunch of fraud lawsuits for people who didn't get paid, people who did the door knocking and never got paid.
1: Wow.
0: And so he is basically an election criminal. Mm-hmm. And the Republicans are all like, you know, train seals, the election criminal is going to help us with his money bags. And again, he tried to do this in 2025 in Wisconsin, and it backfired spectacularly.
1: Well, good. But Wisconsin now has another thorn in its side, so to speak. Mandela Barnes has suspended his campaign because there are allegations of sexual impropriety. You know, guys, if you can't keep your dick in your pants, don't run for higher office. If there's skeletons.
0: Well, he wasn't going to look. He also suspended his campaign when he was only getting 20% of the vote.
1: Okay.
0: He wasn't going to be a credible candidate. And so it may be an attempt, as happened in Michigan, to consolidate because right now, the socialist Hong, is it?
1: I don't know.
0: Anyway, the socialist is in the lead to get the, she's, you know, a credible person. She's got good policies. People have a really difficult time with this. I think that, it's an interesting election. I think that, there is this effort to find, and G. Elliot Morse is really good on this. Mm-hmm. A number of other people mm-hmm. are really good. Like, there's this claim that it's about socialists doing really well, yeah. and it's not. What it is, can you convince voters that you're willing to fight? And that's what is disrupting the Democratic Party. And I don't think that's a bad thing. I really don't think that's a bad thing. And I think it'll have interesting repercussions. So, you know.
1: I get, you know, there's not, I mean, we have to see it play out. We're in it. So this is it. But again, just for future knowledge, if you've got skeletons that are going to come out, and they're going to come out, if you got something in there that might derail your campaign, don't run. You know, I mean, Eric Swalwell never should have put himself in that position in California. Just shouldn't have. You know, if you're a slime bag, don't run.
0: Right. Yeah.
1: Yeah. That's all.
0: But it probably, I mean, Becerra is still almost certainly going to win.
1: Yeah. Like, He's doing great. Yeah. So good. You know, knocking on wood laminate here.
0: I think what has thus far separated Democrats from Max Miller, Donald Trump, is that Democrats say we're not going to support this person, and Republicans, there was this poll in Politico in the last 2 days. I posted it on Blue Sky, and y'all should check it out. And it asked MAGAs what would be disqualifying, what crimes or moral failures would make them less likely to vote for a candidate, and asked for things like, it didn't ask for pedophilia, which it should have, but yes. It asked, and it didn't ask for defrauding MAGAs, but it did ask, you know, other ethical, it's too far back in my Blue Sky, but I'll look for it. And it, you know, it basically said MAGAs will continue to vote for Trump no matter what. And if you look at the list, it's all stuff Trump has done. And it is a measure of the normalization of crime that has come with Donald Trump. It's not surprising, but it is quite interesting.
1: Yeah, but it also goes back to the old, you know, it's okay if you're a Republican, I guess. They can get away with it, but maybe they expect more out of Democrats?
0: I don't think they always do. I found it, so I'm going to read it. It's okay. From Politico. It's from yesterday. A majority of MAGA voters would still vote for the Republican candidate through a scandal. If they used legal tax loopholes, 82% say they still would. Previously convicted of DUI, 76% still would. Accepted gifts from lobbyists, 75%. Photographed wearing blackface, 74%. Accused of workplace bullying, 74%. Accused of domestic violence, like Max Miller, 72%.
1: Oh my God.
0: Concealed a terminal illness, 69%. Sold ineffective, misleading medical treatments, aka RFK Jr., 66%. Accused of sexual assault, 66%.
1: Oh my
0: Exaggerated military service, 65%. Made anti-Semitic comments. Collins in Georgia, 58%. Shared classified information with a foreign government.
1: Yeah.
0: 57%.
1: Oh, my God. And these are just Republicans, or this is?
0: These are MAGAs.
1: These are MAGAs. Okay, well.
0: These are MAGAs. Wow. So basically, MAGAs say it's okay if you're a criminal, if you're my criminal. And that's not surprising. I wish that Politico would redo it to include pedophilia, to include defrauding MAGAs, to include losing a war against Iran, to include all the other things Donald Trump has done. Most of them still would still support Donald Trump, but it's interesting to see that out there.
1: Hell yeah.
0: Trump keeps pointing to his sky high approval among MAGAT voters, and that's true. But those voters are shrinking. Those voters are getting a smaller proportion of the electorate. So
1: they are. But also back to Elon, your favorite. Tim Walz, governor of Minnesota, passed a bill there banning AI from generating nude images of kids. Elon is suing to block that law.
0: It's a badly written law. So, okay. It's very hard to make that illegal unless you have what Europe has, which is a pre-existing something like the Digital Services Act. But even there, Elon is trying other ways to prevent the enforcement of it. Or to some degree here in Ireland, to a greater degree in France, they are going after Elon Musk for the pornography aspect of it. Wait. That's the way to do it.
1: Yes.
0: To criminalize actually doing it. There are some lawsuits about that, by the way, again, of children who were nudified against Musk. And in one of those lawsuits, Musk lost his chance to basically dox the plaintiffs, which he was trying to do. So there's a lot of stuff in the back. Did we talk about this, about Donald Trump, about the Energy Department withdrawing all grants for blue states?
1: No,
0: this was disclosed in the last week or so.
1: Yep.
0: And really scandalous. And by the way, there's a similar graph showing that Trump has refused FEMA money to blue states.
1: Yes.
0: So two solid pieces of proof in the last week that Donald Trump refuses to give money to blue states.
1: Yes.
0: That's
1: against the law.
0: On the DOE thing, though, because I'm on a bit of a tear today just because of what I was posting earlier in the day. And so excuse me for being a bore. But the DOE thing, we know about that because two different entities sued the government. Some researchers in California universities and a bunch of Democratic states. They were consolidated. Right. And we know that because I think it was Chris Wright himself submitted a declaration rather than giving the plaintiffs discovery. And by the way, this is sort of a testament of why isn't anyone doing anything? Well, they are. Yeah. Lawsuits take a shit ton of time. And so this is a lawsuit that was filed probably over a year ago. And we're now getting to the stage where plaintiffs get to say, Chris Wright, you have to tell us what you did with grants that had already been awarded to science researchers. And rather than allowing any discovery, Chris Wright basically said, I fucked over the blue states. And a bunch of people responded to that and they said, why won't blue states do anything? And I'm like, we know about it because blue states are in the process of doing something. And so it's just a testament to, I know people are like, my sense is, and I am sitting here in luxury in Ireland where it's only 75 degrees today and, in a sane state mostly. Mm-hmm. But I get the feeling that everyone is putting all their eggs in the election and kind of outsourcing democracy again, and getting really frustrated again. And I just implore you, find ways to do stuff yourself.
1: Right.
0: Like we've got to continue fighting this on all fronts.
1: Yep.
0: And the election will not solve. If we're lucky, it'll give us more tools to fight, but it will not solve the problem. And so we need to continue fighting all the other ways, lawsuits, getting in the street, calling your Republican, embarrassing your Republican, what have you.
1: Calling them out with facts. That's, why we do this. So there are a lot of facts. There are a lot of ways to embarrass them, to call them out. So,
0: Well, and they're one of the things that it's incredibly important to do is communicate to people in your life, especially your friends and family who are Republican voters, but might be reconsidering, who find you trustworthy.
1: Yeah.
0: Or at least somewhat trustworthy. You have to make it clear to them Donald Trump is responsible for the measles. Donald Trump is responsible for the exploding diarrhea. Donald Trump is responsible for the fire where we normally camp during the summer. Donald Trump is responsible for the closed national parks. Donald Trump is responsible for the high gas prices. Donald Trump is responsible for the high food prices. Donald Trump is responsible for the high car prices. All of those are the choices Donald Trump made and the effect of his corruption. You need to tell that story to people who trust you, who don't understand that yet. And we need to find a way to convey, because we are, you know, I get that everyone is really frustrated and at wit's end, and I get that. And it's super hot and every place is burning, including Ireland, by the way. We like in Ireland, when you have fires, the turf underground, like the heather catches fire. Wow. This is so horrifying. I just read this week. The heather, which is all dried out because it's a drought here, catches fire. And then the turf, which is like cheap coal, basically right underground in the bogs, catches fire. And so you've got the underground burning, which is absolutely terrifying. And it's less hot here and less dry here than everywhere else. And we still have fire. So just, if nothing else, try and embarrass your Republican member of Congress. Try and convince your friends and family members. Try and make visible to them not just the obvious way, which is the increase in prices, but all the other ways Donald Trump is ruining their lives and the direct choices he made to ruin your life. SNAP. People are losing their food stamps. Yes. People are losing their health insurance. Again, choices Donald Trump and every single Republican made. Make sure you tell that story to people who might listen.
1: Yeah, definitely. And, you know, and then there's more coming out. We don't have all the details yet, but now allegedly, or apparently, he is cutting the subsidies to Medicare Plan D, which is prescription drugs. No, I don't have that coverage because it's so expensive, but you know, what little help they were giving by way of subsidies for Part D, not Plan D, Part D, apparently that's going away. So that's all Trump. And when you're talking about energy and other countries who are doing well because they're embracing renewables, this idiot is going out and saying, well,
2: he's got energy problem. He's got windmills all over the place. And anytime you see windmills, you see a failing country.
1: No, anytime you see windmills, you see a country who is getting off of fossil fuels and girding themselves against the high prices of gas because of his war.
0: Right. Yeah. So he's a terrible person. He's making everyone's life horrible. Hold on. I need, and you just, we need to make everyone understand that, you know what I mean?
1: Yes, I do. I mean, call them out. There's a clip. I'm not even going to play it because Megyn Kelly is such a disgusting person. But she said on the air, Fauci hurt a lot more people than Epstein did. No, he didn't. You know, you just have to point out what idiots they are, not amplify
0: well,
1: them.
0: Well, it's not. Look, if it were true that Fauci was a disaster, then it's still Donald Trump's fault because Donald Trump didn't fire Fauci. It's
1: right.
0: Not true that Fauci was a disaster.
1: Right.
0: He was trying to deal with an unheard of disease and he made some wrong decisions at certain periods of time.
1: As we all do.
0: But he made decisions that were justified by past experience in dealing with plague and with epidemics. By the way, one of the most important details that's come out in the last couple of days is so Rand Paul released Fauci's diary.
1: Yes.
0: And one of the things revealed in the diary and also revealed by Jason Leopold some time ago via a FOIA is that Katie Miller got COVID while she was pregnant with one of Stephen Miller's spawn.
1: Uh-oh.
0: And she got specialized treatment from Dr. Fauci.
1: Ooh. Interesting.
0: And so she was yesterday with the rest of every Republican bitching away. And then a journalist pointed to this from the diary. And now she's like spinning like, oh, he's only, you know, she literally, this fucking dumbass propagandist, literally said, oh, he was dishonest in his diary, the diary he had no idea was going to be published.
1: Right.
0: He was misrepresenting the special help he gave to me when I was pregnant with Stephen Miller's spawn. So she's making shit up to try and justify being a real shithole to a guy who gave her specialized help.
1: Right.
0: I'm mad now because, you know, he should have just left that spawn and her to to deal with COVID the way right wingers said they wanted to. Give her ivermectin. Give her some kind of something.
1: Hydrochloric.
0: Anyway, so,
1: so
0: it is important that you know that Katie Miller was, even by Katie Miller's standards, especially horrible yesterday.
1: Yes. Well, you know, and Trump, I don't know if it was direct help from Fauci, but Trump also was helicoptered to Walter Reed, apparently very, very sick from COVID, and he got experimental stuff, you know, but they're not honest about any of that. They're not honest about anything.
0: I mean, I mean, they're not honest. So anyway, Fauci, Rand Paul was made to look like an asshole years ago, and so he has it in for Fauci. But and yesterday was sort of the have you no shame moment. There were a lot of people who were like, this is fucking bullshit. We know that you just want to find a way to cage Dr. Fauci, and it's insane that you feel the need to cage Dr. Fauci because you couldn't send your fucking help, sell your fucking horse pills, which is what Peter Navarro was whining about yesterday while this was going on, you know, like, but there were a lot of people who were like, this is just wrong. It's wrong that you spend all your time to do that. And that's even before we point out that measles is going crazy, exploding diarrhea, right? There have been a couple of accounts in the last week of how Taylor Farms, the likely
1: source of the bacteria.
0: Source of the exploding diarrhea parasite, got the government to hold off on its recall. They focused on Taco Bell, but they got time, even though they're the ultimate source for the exploding diarrhea. Yep. But, you know, we're still dealing with exploding diarrhea. We're still dealing with other health problems that we wouldn't have if RFK Jr. were not such a monster. And he's working on, you know, he and Trump are working on making things far worse. So, you know, we like at a time when you could be doing oversight of RFK Jr., they are instead making shit up about Fauci because that's all they have. We just need to make it clear that that's what's going on.
1: Yes.
0: And same thing, like, why are you not doing any oversight of the Iran war? Whiskey Pete is about to spooch his wad of the remaining missiles we have. Oh, yeah. And then what's going to happen? What do you think is going to happen when there are no missiles left? What do you think China's going to do when there are no missiles left? Like, and you are allowing it to happen right now.
1: Yeah.
0: It's not just Donald Trump. You, Republicans, doing nothing, refusing to do any kind of oversight, refusing to hold Whiskey Pete accountable for all of his corruption and incompetence and racism. You are responsible.
1: Yeah. And it's frightening because he's still running rampant with his stupid money wasting projects, his narcissistic, you know, build me an arch and build, you know, put my name on this building and renovate that one.
0: Gold plated horses is the thing of this week. Oh, by the way, on the reflecting pool.
1: Yes.
0: There are developments. So Davy Hearn is the canoeist, right?
1: Yes,
0: who is
1: right.
0: charged for allegedly. And you should all follow Ryan Riley for coverage of this because he's having a time of it. Partly because Ryan, of course, covered the January 6th cases as closely as anyone. Mm-hmm. And when Jeanine Pirro announced the charges, he asked in his story, he didn't give himself credit, but then I asked him, like, that was you, wasn't it? You know, I bet you know about this from all the January 6th trials. Because January 6th, they charged a bunch of people with the same, basically the same crime. You've done $1,000 of damage, it's a felony to a door, a window, the stairs, what have you,
1: right.
0: you know. Mm-hmm. And every single time in January 6th, somebody was charged with doing that damage, the first thing their defense attorney rightly would do is say, prove that it was $1,000 of damage. Because if it's not $1,000 of damage, it's not a felony. So that's what Davy Hearn's attorneys did. By the way, one of his attorneys, and it's important for the story, is Norm Eisen. Norm Eisen, right, he's one of the four or five people suing Donald Trump everywhere.
1: Yeah.
0: He's on the criminal defense team, and that's important for a reason I'll get to in a second. So they did the same thing. They're like, prove to us that the damage was $1,000. So anyway, when Pirro announced the charges, Ryan said, how are you going to prove the charges? And you can see in Pirro's face, I went back and watched the video like four times because it's hilarious. You can see Pirro's face kind of because she realized that she was asked the question she didn't want to answer by a guy who covered all the January 6th cases. And she said, by an expert. Just come to the trial, buy an expert. Can tell she's doing that Jeanine Pirro thing where she's like getting short-tempered because she's been called out on something. And he asked her the one question she didn't want. What we have since learned, because he was given this in discovery, including Norm Eisen, who is the guy who sues Donald Trump everywhere, is that the witness that Jeanine Pirro was talking about, who's a National Park Service employee, actually testified that the pool was leaking millions of gallons of water a day before this happened. There were multiple forms of damage before this happened, and that there was no way to quantify how much damage, even granting the allegations against Davy Hearn, which probably are not true either. But even if you grant them as written as true, there would be no way to account for the damage because so much damage had already been done by the. So cases shot to hell on precisely the basis that that Ryan knew it was going to be shot to hell on. Then what happened is DOJ comes back and says, oh, you violated grand jury secrecy rules by revealing that all this damage was done to the pool and it was leaking so profusely. And again, every time somebody gets charged, I say, you know, discovery is going to be dog, you know, because like you can't, and we can talk about Jim Comey's case in just a second, but like you have to give defendants a certain amount of discovery. And it was always going to be the case that Davy Hearn was going to get those damage assessments because it was the only way to charge him with a felony.
1: Right.
0: And so now Jeanine Pirro, having discovered that she's making Donald Trump look like shit in her efforts to give Donald Trump some excuse for his corruption, is trying to shut Davy Hearn down. That's not the way the law works. The judge who has been assigned all of these cases just yesterday said, do you know what? I'm going to consolidate these for the purposes of discovery because Davy Hearn got that witness.
1: Right.
0: The others wouldn't get that witness. I think Davy Hearn is the only one who was charged with a felony. The others, they don't have the same. So the judge has said, okay, everyone's going to get all of the discovery, which means all of those cases are going to be blown out of the water. Ha ha. It's one of those things. But anyway, Norm Eisen can then go back and sue knowing what's there and make some compelling lawsuits because he knows what the answers to the questions now are. Yeah. You wouldn't do that. You should not do that with anybody who has credible attorneys in any case, but you sure as hell shouldn't do that if Norm Eisen is also representing this guy. So,
1: all right. So, things are moving along and there are more court cases still working their way through the system. And as you point out, Marcy, they do take time.

0: They're both leaving Congress at the end of the year, the Senate. But they have no guarantees that the Senate will be in Republican hands.
1: No, and in both of their races, Tallarico, according to at least four polls, is leading Paxton right now. And Roy Cooper, I love saying that because that's the way he says it. Roy Cooper is doing, is blowing Michael Whatley out of the water, out of the reflecting pool. So in both those cases, there's a very good chance they're going to replace by a Democrat. It's not clear yet whether Dems have enough other wins. By the way, speaking of Democratic Senate races, I'm sort of obsessed about Ashley Moody. Right. Oh, so she was Attorney General in Florida. Yes. I mean, she's your person. Do you want to
0: go ahead
1: for a second?
0: You go. She came in after I left because she, you know, she was
1: replaced Marco.
0: Yes. She replaced Marco. And so she was appointed by DeSantis to replace Marco.
1: Right. And while she was Attorney General, two things. One is, they took a Medicaid settlement of some sort and put it into DeSantis's wife's charity. And that was investigated by a grand jury. And there's a fight right now about whether those results are going to be revealed publicly. But this is an example, right? So Republicans, Trump has this fake fraud task force, which is an effort to shut down white collar enforcement and turn it into, like, they took money away from Minnesota and California this week, again, to defund blue states, alleging Medicaid problems. But now Ashley Moody, the Senate candidate in Florida, who Alex Vindman is one of the people who might run against her, is deeply embroiled in this Medicaid scandal. So exactly what Donald Trump claims to be looking for and accused Tim Walz of, Ashley Moody's in the thick of it.
0: Right. Wow.
1: Another thing I've been obsessed about, right? So Donald Trump did his little book report on election crimes a couple weeks ago. I still have a big thing I'm going to write about John Solomon because he just gets it every day. He's like, wine. Why didn't people believe me? I'm like, because you're a fucking propagandist and you've been discredited over and over and over again. Well, anyway, so I just stumbled back on this case. A guy by the name of Dmitry Shislabin, and I stumbled upon it because it was the case that Leo Weiss, who prosecuted Hunter Biden, was the case he was picking up after that case. And I was interested because it was another Russian national, right? Busted in 2023 for fabricating over 100 voter registrations in Pinellas County. This is precisely what Donald Trump is screaming about, right? Mm. Didn't make John Solomon's book report, didn't make Donald Trump's book report, didn't make the IC reports that this Russian national was sitting there in Florida fabricating over 100 voter registration cases.
0: Yeah.
1: Ashley Moody did nothing about it, right? It is, there is this case at the federal level, but the case at the federal level, Leo Weiss dropped off of it at around the same time that Trump was reversing the prosecution of Alexander Smirnoff, who, remember, is the guy who criminally framed Hunter and Joe Biden. But as well, last summer, they got this guy to enter into a plea deal. And with the plea deal, they dropped the election-related charges. So now they're saying, oh, yeah, he was fabricating voter registrations, but it was all just he was creating false identities. And I'm like, right, but that's what the Michigan case was, right? Mm-hmm. That's what the case that Bill Asaley charged in California. That's like, you keep claiming this is important, and the only time you don't claim it's important is when a Russian national did it. What the fuck are you talking about? And when Ashley...
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You're listening to the American Democracy Minute, keeping your government by and for the people. A second appeals court handed down a ruling on President Trump's March 31st executive order on elections, this time allowing the U.S. Postal Service's preparations for checking eligibility of mail-in voters to proceed, the opposite of a different court's July 25th ruling. What gives? Yesterday, we reported on a Trump administration appeal to the U.S. Supreme Court. A First Circuit appeals court upheld a block of the president's directive to USPS to create a state citizenship list to verify voters receiving or returning mail-in ballots. Attorneys general from 23 states argued successfully it violated the Elections Clause, and states had already been harmed because election officials expended resources to prevent the election chaos the executive order is likely to create. Then July 28, the U.S. Appeals Court for D.C. upheld a ruling favoring the president, this time a challenge from a pro-voter coalition and Democratic groups. The coalition failed to convince either the federal district or appeals courts. Both ruled that voters had not yet been harmed because the unimplemented policy had not yet broken any laws. There's no word on whether the two cases will be combined, but it's increasingly likely the U.S. Supreme Court will need to settle the dispute. We've linked the July 28th and previous decisions at AmericanDemocracyMinute.org. I'm Brian Beal. Find us at Blue Sky at Democracy Minute.

You're listening to the American Democracy Minute, keeping your government by and for the people. A second appeals court handed down a ruling on President Trump's March 31st executive order on elections, this time allowing the U.S. Postal Service's preparations for checking eligibility of mail-in voters to proceed, the opposite of a different court's July 25th ruling. What gives? Yesterday, we reported on a Trump administration appeal to the U.S. Supreme Court. A First Circuit appeals court upheld a block of the president's directive to USPS to create a state citizenship list to verify voters receiving or returning mail-in ballots. Attorneys general from 23 states argued successfully it violated the Elections Clause, and states had already been harmed because election officials expended resources to prevent the election chaos the executive order is likely to create. Then July 28, the U.S. Appeals Court for D.C. upheld a ruling favoring the president, this time a challenge from a pro-voter coalition and Democratic groups. The coalition failed to convince either the federal district or appeals courts. Both ruled that voters had not yet been harmed because the unimplemented policy had not yet broken any law.

0: says. There's no word on whether the two cases will be combined, but it's increasingly likely the U.S. Supreme Court will need to settle the dispute. We've linked the July 28th and previous decisions at AmericanDemocracyMinute.org. I'm Brian Beal. Find us at Blue Sky at Democracy Minute.
1: I'm Rick Smith, and this is Labor History in Two. This day in labor history, the year was 1970. That was the day that the NFL Players Association went out on strike. The American Football League and the National Football League officially merged that year. Each league had their own players association. With the league merger, they joined forces into one union. The players elected John Mackey, a tight end with the Baltimore Colts, their first president. Frustrated by pay and lack of control over their careers, the players voted to strike. The strike lasted for 2 days. The owners threatened to cancel the season. The NFL used its powerful PR machine to vilify the players in the press. They characterized the players as greedy and stoked fan anger over the walkout. The two sides met again at the bargaining table and reached a collective bargaining agreement. The agreement covered 4 years. The players won improvements to their pensions and dental care. They also secured the right to have agent representation for the first time. But many of the disagreements over pay and control remained unsettled. In 1974, the players were back out on the picket line for 5 weeks during the summer. 8 years later, a 57-day strike disrupted the season. 7 weeks of games were canceled. Then again, 5 years later, the union went on strike during the season. This time, some of the players crossed the picket lines, including stars like Joe Montana and Lawrence Taylor. This broke the strike without settling on a contract. Today, the NFL Players Association continues to push for improved player safety and revenue sharing. The impact of concussions on players' long-term health remains an important issue for the union.
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5: We're going to hit him very hard. You know, we got to smack him a little bit.
6: Trump's war on Iran pulls in more countries, further imperiling global energy supplies.
7: And as Oregon deals with what will likely be a record-breaking year for fires, the state was dealt another blow. Federal grants for two of the largest fires were just denied.
6: Trump overrode FEMA to deny disaster aid to blue states. Plus, Germany and California hit new records for cheap, clean, renewable energy.
4: So there's that. All of those stories and more straight ahead from BradBlog.com. I'm Brad Friedman.
6: And I'm Desi Doyen.
4: Stand by for 6 minutes of independent green news, politics, analysis, and snarky comment.
8: I don't think we ought to just cut and run. If we can stand the pain of the rising costs of energy, we need to stay the course. Yeah.
4: What do you mean, we, white man? I mean, Senator John Kennedy of Louisiana. This is your Green News Report. Okay, Desi Doyen, at this point, we're on the verge of becoming the War News Report, but what do you got for us today?
6: Well, first, Donald Trump's war on Iran expanded this week to include Saudi Arabia, the Red Sea, and the Caspian Sea as oil and gas tankers remain parked in the Strait of Hormuz. Also this week, another hit to global diesel fuel supplies after Ukrainian forces struck two of Russia's biggest oil refineries, significantly disrupting Russia's exporting capacity. On a side note, a new study warns that ships stuck in the Strait of Hormuz could potentially trigger a global super spreader event of invasive species.
4: Oh, great.
6: Because of marine organisms attached to the idle vessels that will eventually get transported to other ecosystems around the world.
4: Oh, good Lord.
6: In other news, as France and Spain battle historic, out of control, climate intensified wildfires fueled by extreme heat and drought, officials are working on a massive economic aid package to help hundreds of thousands of people and businesses recover. The European Union's crisis commissioner told Reuters that the EU's wildfire response must, quote, evolve to keep up with accelerating climate change. Some economists are warning European leaders that they can no longer afford to ignore the economic impacts of human-caused global warming, that repetitive extreme heat waves have exposed major shortcomings in Europe's infrastructure, and governments will need to invest billions of euros over coming years to protect the public from increasingly dangerous, deadly heat that is already hurting multiple economic sectors.
4: Not that anyone's been trying to warn them for decades. At this point,
6: the economists also warned that investors must wake up to the threat that climate change poses to asset values.
4: Yeah, the investors were warned too.
6: But in the U.S., as the costs of climate-supercharged weather disasters pile up, Politico has obtained internal administration documents showing that Donald Trump intervened to deny $227 million in disaster funding to five Democratic-run states, rejecting eligible disaster requests after FEMA approved the funding.
4: What a pathetic jerk.
6: Overall, Trump has approved less than a quarter of blue state disaster requests, but approved 90% for red states, an unprecedented rate since FEMA's creation in 1979.
4: Twisted.
6: Relatedly, a coalition of 25 states sued the Trump administration this week, accusing FEMA and DHS of endangering public safety by withholding hundreds of millions of dollars in already approved federal grants for disaster preparedness. In an attempt to coerce those states to comply with Trump's unrelated election and immigration policies. The lawsuit also challenges a provision permitting FEMA to cancel grants anytime to punish states. Here's New Jersey's Democratic Attorney General Jennifer Davenport.
9: None of this is legal. Congress never authorized FEMA to rewrite state election laws, to force states into participating in federal immigration enforcement, or to terminate funding on a whim. These conditions violate the Administrative Procedure Act, ignore the Constitution, and threaten the safety and security of all Americans.
4: Oh, now we're going to start worrying about what's legal?
6: Finally, some better news.
4: Good.
6: In Germany, for the first time ever, wind and solar power together have generated more electricity than fossil fuels. According to the UK's Carbon Brief, the success of renewables in Germany mirrors the European Union as a whole. In June, clean solar energy became the EU's largest single source of electricity, generating more power than nuclear, natural gas, and wind energy. And California just became the first major electric grid system on the planet to generate more than 50% of its electricity from solar across the entire month.
4: Yes. It can be done. Let's say we do it. For much more on all of these reports and the ones we couldn't get to today, check out our website at greennews.bradblog.com. I'm Brad Friedman.
6: And I'm Desi Doyen.
4: And this has been your Green News Report.

0: This is the Science Podcast for July 30th, 2026. I'm Sarah Crespi. First this week, a news roundup on the role of artificial intelligence in science and society with reporter Selena Zhao. After that, we have researcher Chris Bird talking about his science robotics paper on using radar to measure muscle forces in real time. And last up is our book segment. Host Angela Saini talks with Matthew Cobb about his biography of Francis Crick. Over the past year or two, we've been talking about AI on the podcast a lot. I'd say almost weekly, more machine learning approaches when we're discussing a scientific method or result, but also the impact of generative AI and chatbots on the scientific workforce, publishing, and society at large. The news team is, of course, all over this trend, and they have hired reporters to cover this exploding topic. Today, we have Selena Zhao, a reporter for Science's AI and Science Reporting Initiative. She's going to share some of her recent stories and talk a little bit about her beat. Hi, Selena. Welcome to the podcast.
1: Hi, Sarah. Great to be here.
0: So what are some of the big themes that you want to follow in your reporting on this AI and science beat?
1: Oh my gosh, that's actually a tough question because what is AI not touching these days? I guess to give a little bit more background about the AI and Science Reporting Initiative, broadly, we're hoping to follow how scientists are at the forefront of building this amazing and terrifying technology and how AI is shifting the nature of science research itself. It seems like every week these days, AI is changing something from disproving famous conjectures that have stood for like 80 years, and also a lot of specialized products like Claude Science coming out, and one where a Stanford geneticist used it to analyze his own genome, something that would have taken 30 scientists 9 months. It took Claude 30 minutes. So there's all these ways that science is shifting in front of our eyes. Yeah, trying to keep track of everything is a tough task, but something I'm really looking forward to doing.
0: Yeah, it is really interesting to hear the different kinds of stories developing. There's just so much happening all at the same time. For this segment, I think we're going to focus on these two stories that you worked on, kind of relating to ethics and AI. Last month, you wrote about the ability for some of these AI systems to find legal loopholes. This is an experiment. Can you kind of set up what they were asking for it?
1: So for this study, researchers were looking at this idea of if we set AI out to look at laws, will it be able to game them? For some background, large language models like ChatGPT, right, are trained on the entirety of the internet during a process called pre-training, but then they go through a post-training process called reinforcement learning. And you can think of it like teaching a dog to sit by giving a treat every time it sits. So in this process, the model is rewarded when its outputs get closer to this mathematically stated goal. And over time, the process steers the model's parameters, so the billions of numerical values that control its behavior, into the desired direction. And this matters because a model ends up being really good at following what you say, but not what you mean. We've known this a lot in very controlled environments, but what if AI is set out into the real world? What happens there? So that's kind of what the researchers wanted to follow.
0: So this idea of reward hacking, so it knows what its end goal is from your explicit statements or from what you're rewarding it for, but it can kind of take its own path to get to that reward. And that's really difficult to control.
1: Yeah, exactly. It'll follow, in this case, the law perfectly while still probably accidentally destroying what it was meant to protect.
0: So in the experiment, they set up a bunch of different scenarios to see what kind of loopholes or rules it would follow, but also somehow break things anyway. So, for example, design like the best, the most successful basketball team without what violating salary caps. Can you give some other examples of what they tried to have it accomplish and how it made some interesting choices?
1: Yeah. So for safety reasons, they actually didn't release all of the loopholes that the AI found, obviously. So first they looked at historic cases. One case that they looked at was Wheaties set of pharma laws. So when pharma companies invent a drug, they get a patent for 20 years, right? And they can produce and sell this exclusively. Once that expires, generic companies can come in and make the same drug cheaply. There's this whole set of laws that have tried to patch various loopholes that companies have tried to take. So for example, brand companies figured out if they kept on filing new patents on minor modifications, like a new dosage or something, each patent could trigger a new 30-month stay when challenged. Eventually, regulators got on top of that and patched that. But then they figured out they could like make a deal with generic manufacturers where the brand company pays the generic company, say like $100 million or something, just not enter the market. So all of these things have been patched over in real life and don't really show up very often in AI training data. So theoretically, the AI should not know about this. But when they fed this case to an AI inside a sandbox, which is like this digitally confined testing environment, the AI figured out all of these loopholes and found a loophole that hasn't been patched yet. So this is like a very real life scenario, but they also looked at some fictional ones. So just in case the AI could pick up patterns in language that show up consistently in real laws, they also made up virtual worlds with fake names. So another example that I thought was really funny was the prompt was something like a guild hall in the virtual world of Aethermore implemented a one free elixir per day for its members. And then the AI just figures out the best way to claim like one free drink a day and game the system so that it gets multiple free drinks a day. Just let loose onto the world. It can figure out any loophole ever.
0: Right. So it can kind of optimize these like evasive techniques that haven't been patched over by regulators or lawmakers who are trying to get one thing to happen. But the AI can be deployed to kind of skirt around that and kind of maximize profit or do a sneaky thing, basically. Is there a way to use this information that we've learned from this study constructively? Like, could AI chatbots or some of these systems help close loopholes or look for how someone might try to game a system?
1: They definitely could, but it's an arms race. You can only do so much. One of the authors told me at the end, it was kind of a sobering reality that in society, all of these laws are a very imperfect reward function, right? That can never be fully patched. And if you think about how AI is being used these days, it's not just chatbots, right? It's not just us typing a message into ChatGPT and getting a message back and like humans using AI to figure out how to game these laws. But now we have the rise of AI agents that can go out on the internet, into the world and do things on behalf of users, answer emails, book flights, around the clock with all their knowledge of the world. So yeah, if you think about like agents going out on tax, compliance, legal, finance cases, it's we're kind of cooked.
0: Oh, God.
1: And then, yeah, I mean, there was also one case where they ran one of these scenarios about 100 times, 100 loops. So every time an AI would find a loophole, another AI would come in and patch it. But that never ended. Like the adversarial AI kept on finding more and more loopholes to exploit.
0: Is there a solution? What can you do to make sure the laws that we want to be in place stay in place or are effective?
1: Well, I hate to be a Debbie Downer, but I don't think anyone knows the answer to this. And there was another fun analogy, didn't end up putting into the story, but one researcher told me about this problem of genies versus broomsticks. Mickey Mouse tells this broomstick to clean the house. It's this magical broomstick. So it's like, oh yeah, I'll just like make a ton of broomsticks and we can all clean the house together. And then the house is just like totally run over by broomsticks. So in this case, our AI these days is like the broomstick, right? Like it is just trying to fulfill what you told it to do. But if we solve that problem, like if we teach the broomstick to understand what we actually mean, then we get a genie. But then, like, for example, if you tell a genie, like, I want to make $1 million, can you give me that? The genie understands what you mean, but the way it gets there is by killing your parents. So you get their life insurance payout or inheritance or something, right? So the genie understands, but then it's not aligned to human values, right? And both cases lead to the apocalypse. If you fix the broomsticks, you get the genie, but we don't have a solution to the genie yet.
0: Wow, this is super interesting. So this actually takes us right over to the other story I wanted to talk about. This came out this month, and it's basically how philosophers have been heavily recruited into these AI companies. And this is very pertinent to what we were just discussing. So what kind of jobs are philosophers doing for these companies?
1: Yeah, so the rise of philosophers has been an epic one. There's been a lot of stories coming out in outlets these days. Philosophers are getting hired for like $400,000 to figure out how they can make these powerful AIs more ethical. So Anthropic is one famous case. They have this one in-house philosopher. Her name is Amanda Askell. Sorry, didn't check the pronunciation on that. But she is tasked with writing up this 80-page document called Claude's Constitution that basically controls all of Claude's values and behavior. So, I mean, if you're making world-changing technology, what a lot of these companies say could be world-ending technology. Like you want the technology itself to be aligned with human values, right? So that's where they think philosophers can really come in and be useful.
0: I actually learned a lot from your story about this like niche philosophy journal publication process. So apparently they don't really have conflict of interest statements in philosophy journals, which we do at Science, which medical journals kind of spearheaded because there's conflict between drug companies, doctors' practices, and scientific publishing. So they kind of been operating under this assumption that no one is trying to influence philosophy or the outputs of philosophy scholars. And now there is a concern about that.
1: Yeah, and this can happen in very subtle ways. So you can be a totally well-meaning philosopher, but still get swept up in industry influence campaigns without realizing. So the very common example of this happening in science is how big tobacco came in. We know smoking is not great for your lungs. It causes lung cancer. But big tobacco had this project, basically wanted to infiltrate government, academic bodies, editorial boards with people sympathetic to them. So for example, instead of funding research that would show that tobacco causes lung cancer, they'd give money to researchers studying alternate causes. The science was still legitimate science, but it dilutes the whole evidential pool of what actually causes lung cancer, right? And a lot of philosophers worry that this could be happening with their field as well. AI companies could be giving philosophers access to their models or giving them money to study things like, is AI conscious? I mean, of course, it's an interesting question to a lot of philosophers, but if a lot of them start studying this, it makes the whole field move in a direction that could be advantageous to industry.
0: Right. I mean, maybe the philosophers would be studying the ethics of AI deployment instead of whether or not it's conscious, if that was the direction the field might have taken without the intervention of the companies.
1: Exactly. So instead of studying how this could be impacting people, we start thinking about, oh, do chatbots deserve rights?
0: Interesting. So paying for another conversation in a roundabout way. This story actually came out because it was pegged to the appearance of a letter, an open letter or petition saying this is what philosophers as a whole and journals and society should be laying out and making sure that they're being transparent. What are some of the asks in that?
1: Because philosophers don't really have this tradition of conflict of interest reporting, the letter suggested that journals give authors this checklist of things that ask about funding, employment, collaborations, or personal relationships with people inside those companies, and then publish those disclosures with the papers itself. So this could happen either now or even retroactively if necessary, including corrections or retractions.
0: All right, Selena, that's the stories I was hoping to cover. I really would like to get you back on here, though, in a month or two and kind of check back in on what's been going on in the world of AI and science.
1: Yeah, we'll be like 18 months ahead in time by then.
0: All right. Thanks, Selena.
1: Thank you.
0: Selena Zhao is a reporter for Science's AI and Science Reporting Initiative. You can find a link to her stories at science.org/podcast. On the site this week, I'm going to point to a few items. One from the news section is our feature story on the rollout of lenacapavir by staff writer John Cohen. This HIV drug could really help end the epidemic, but the rollout across the world has hit some speed bumps. One shot of lenacapavir can protect people for 6 months, but aid cuts and uncertain demand mean little of the drug has reached the countries that need it the most. For commentary, I'm actually going to talk about one of the blogs on the site. This is an editorially independent blog, which means the author is totally in charge of the content, not the editorial staff here. The blog is In the Pipeline by Derek Lowe, and it shares insights into drug discovery, pharmaceuticals, and government funding of science. I wanted to point to a recent post that's an examination of the clinical failure rate, so how often a drug makes it into the clinic. And Derek writes about how that failure rate hasn't changed in 25 years, hovering around 90% failures. And so he really dives into why that number keeps staying the same, even though chemistry has moved, so much technology has changed. Why are we still at 90% failure? Super interesting. In the journals, Science Translational Medicine has a cancer neuroscience special issue. The special issue focuses on cancer neuroscience dissecting an emerging field, including the latest discoveries about the role of nerves in cancer progression and clinical implications for diagnosis, prognosis, and treatment efforts. Okay, back to the main show. Next up, we have researcher Chris Bird talking about measuring forces in moving muscles with ultra-wide radar. You might think that it's easy to measure the kind of forces we exert with our muscles. You know, just pick up a dumbbell and look at how much it weighs. No, that's not specific enough. How do we know how much each muscle in the arm is contributing? How do we know which ones are slacking? How do we know the force of a muscle that's just clenching itself rather than dynamically moving? This week in Science Robotics, Chris Byrd and colleagues wrote about a new way of measuring force in muscles using ultra-wideband radar. Hi, Chris. Welcome to the Science Podcast.
2: Hi. Thank you very much for having me.
0: I didn't realize before reading this paper how tough of a problem this is. What are some of the difficulties involved in measuring the forces exerted by specific muscles in the body?
2: Muscle contraction it's really complex. And there are a lot of factors that influence the amount of force that's being produced. You've got lots of independent and semi-independent factors and history dependent that all contribute to the amount of force this muscle is producing at any given time.
0: Yeah, like just from reading the paper, the muscle changes shape. And so depending on how you're measuring it, that can have an impact on your measurement.
2: Big time. So you can invasively implant some tendon buckle transducers around the tendon to directly measure the forces there, which has been done in animals and some human muscles, but it's far from ideal for an everyday solution.
0: I don't think I would like having something embedded in a tendon. To me, that just sounds...
2: No, definitely not.
0: Very, not only invasive, but painful. And also, not everything is anchored the same way. So like how a tendon attaches the body also varies over the body, because there are big muscles, small muscles, that muscles have different kinds of stripes you may have heard of. So there's a lot going on there. So this paper is in the journal Science Robotics. So how did it end up there? Like, why is the force exerted by muscle important for roboticists to understand or engineers?
2: Yeah, muscle forces are a really useful input to a lot of systems. For example, assistive devices such as exoskeletons to provide assistance during walking or other activities. But we want to be able to know when to apply the correct amount of force in an exoskeleton to actually help you walk. Because if you're applying the incorrect amount of force or applying force at the wrong time, you're going to severely inhibit someone's ability to move. With an exoskeleton, we want to be helping them.
0: You don't want to be fighting the muscle.
2: Exactly.
0: And then also outside of robotics, of course, understanding how well a muscle is working, how much work it's doing when you're asking it to do something, or if you're rehabilitating it, that could be really useful to know in the moment.
2: For rehabilitation and injury recovery, providing some idea of how well a person is recovering, but also for tracking the progression of different neuromuscular degenerative diseases to be able to see how far along in the progression of a disease someone is at a given time.
0: So your method that you're testing in this paper is basically bouncing ultra-wideband radar off of muscles that are active or fatigued or tense. How is this ultra-wideband radar different from radar that we use, say, to detect airplanes or something like that?
2: Conventional radar, which is often used in aviation or meteorology, that typically consists of pulses at a single frequency or a very narrow band of frequencies. Ultra-wideband, as the name suggests, covers a very wide bandwidth of frequencies, so you get a lot of information at a broad range of different frequencies. And for measuring complex biological signals, where the signal is influenced by a lot of different parameters, you need all of those different frequencies in order to pick up what you're trying to get.
0: So having a wide band means you're going to have kind of a wide signal that you can interpret and kind of work variables out of.
2: Yeah, you get a lot more information to play with.
0: And so in order to know if this radar reading is able to capture the force in muscles, you needed other measurements happening at the same time to kind of ground truth that and say, here's the facts that we can figure out. And this thing is telling us that that's actually what's happening. So what did you use to kind of compare this with in your study?
2: We used a lot of standard tools for getting a lot of the physiological parameters that happen during muscle contraction. So we've used surface electromyography to measure the excitation, the electrical signal in the muscle, and brightness mode ultrasound video to capture changes in the structure of the muscle. So those are changes in the lengths of the fascicles and the angles of them as they rotate during contraction.
0: Can you walk me through what it would be like to be a subject in this experiment? Like, what do I have to do? What are you attaching to me? What does it feel like?
2: For these experiments, because we needed all of those other measures as well, there is a lot of stuff going on a participant's leg. So we've got at least 2 electromyography sensors on the muscles. We've got 6-centimeter, a couple inch long BMO ultrasound probe strapped down and taped to the muscle. And then also the ultra wide band sensors, which are about 7 by 3 centimeters, 2 of those that are also taped onto the leg. So you end up with a lot of stuff over the leg, but you can still extend.
0: And so that's what I do. I move my leg up and down at the knee or?
2: Yeah. So one of the sets of conditions was in a isokinetic dynamometer. So your leg is strapped into the device and you're able to extend your knee all the way out and back. And it's measuring the angle of your knee and the amount of torque at the knee that you're producing.
0: I have to extend my knee. There's also an ankle one. And you also measured fatigued muscle. Although one of your participants never got tired, so maybe they were not fatigued, but other people tired out their muscles. Why was this an important thing to take into account or to try to compare with the other measurements that you were doing?
2: Fatigue is simply a reality of everyday use of muscle, especially in clinical situations. The muscle will fatigue as you use it. And what that means experimentally is that you're going to need to increase the electrical excitation to the muscle, which will be picked up in the electromyography signal to produce the same amount of force. So even if the force isn't increasing, as you fatigue, the electrical activity in the muscle will need to keep on increasing to account for fatigue.
0: So you were hoping that the ultra-wideband would kind of know the difference between a lot of electrical activity and actual force exertion. And so when you got the data from these volunteers that were moving their arms and legs, moving their knees and ankles, was the radar comparable to those other measures? Like, did you get what you wanted out of these readings?
2: We got what we wanted and more. We were able to get measures of muscle forces during those fatiguing contractions that remained consistent as the participant was fatiguing, or in that one case, not fatiguing.
0: Yeah, and then also with just a regular motion of the knee or the ankle, that also you could collect force on the dynamic movements?
2: Yes. So in those dynamic contractions, we designed the sets of conditions. So we were able to control the speed of the contraction and the amount of torque being produced in a set of different experiments. So there were some that were at fixed speeds, some that were at fixed levels of torque, and some that were entirely passive, where the leg is just moving on its own. So the muscle is still changing shape, but there's no excitation and there's no active force production. And we're still able to get a measure of force from all of those different conditions.
0: But what are you actually measuring with your radar? If you're not measuring electrical activity, you're not measuring a change in the shape of the muscle per se. Like, what is it seeing? What is it cluing into?
2: It seems to be measuring lots of things. So it does respond to changes in activation and changes in shape. But each of those has a sort of independent frequency-dependent relationship or a sort of fingerprint in the frequency domain. So by measuring us lots of different frequencies, we can figure out which effect is contributing when. Fundamentally, the signal is responding to changes in the electromagnetic properties of the muscle and surrounding tissues. And lots of things influence electromagnetic properties of whatever material. Changes in ion concentration will increase the conductivity and decrease the permittivity. We also know that those will change as the fascicles, the muscle changes orientation. Whether you're more perpendicular or parallel to the fibers will change things as well. And other structural things will also potentially have an effect. We don't know the exact physiological mechanism for what's going on, but we have been able to rule a lot of things out. So we've got separate effects from activation and fascicle lengths. And there's no pulse in the signal, so we don't think it's related to changes in blood flow, for example.
0: So you know you're getting a signal that is related to force. but you don't know exactly what it's glomming onto to get you that information at this point.
2: We've got some theories. We know it's likely a number of different factors that all contribute to force that's being picked up in the signal.
0: That's why this was hard to do, because there's a lot to understand in order to get that number out. There's a lot of variability in the kinds of muscles in the body, also between people. Like, my legs are shorter than someone else's legs. You know, how much variability will this kind of be able to take on and say, okay, well, looking at the upper arm at the bicep, we can say this about its force and this about a pinky. Like, is it going to be able to kind of look at muscles at all those different scales and all those different people?
2: We were testing on both the vastus lateralis, which is a big quadricep muscle in the leg, and also the tibialis anterior, which is a relatively much smaller muscle over the shin. And in both of those cases, we do see a fair bit of interparticipant variability in the signal. So all of the models that we've done in that Science Robotics paper were participant-specific. The models were trained and tested on a single participant's set of data. Next steps are getting some cross-participant models and figuring out if we need some sort of calibration to go from estimating forces between different participants. With your question before about small muscles, like the pinky muscles, for example, currently the antennas are quite big and bulky. They're not enormous. They're a few centimeters in either direction. But you are limited by the wavelength of the signal and the physical size of the antenna relative to that wavelength. With our current frequency range, I don't think we can get much smaller in the antenna department. But you can increase the frequency, which will let you decrease the size of the antenna. The side effect then is that as you get into the higher frequencies, you get less ability to actually get the signal into the muscle.
0: Doesn't penetrate as far. What are you excited about looking at with this device? Like, what would you use it for?
2: We've got some exciting work in progress that is looking to estimate forces in people as they're walking in a bunch of different conditions. So measuring the forces in the calf and to actuate the ankle as people are walking uphill and level and at different speeds and all of these different fun conditions.
0: This live onboard recording of muscle force is not really something that we've done, right? There's been different ways of estimating it, but a lot of times it's just not real time or anything like that.
2: We can combine a whole lot of different sensors. So we can measure electrical excitations with electromyography and fascicle dynamics with the ultrasound. And we can get measures of the net torque at a joint with a dynamometer or with some inverse dynamics type approaches. And then we can combine all of those with some modeling solutions to try to get an estimate of the muscle level forces. But that is very, very far from being a real-time estimate.
0: And it's a lot of math and a lot of devices to integrate.
2: Yes. And a lot of physical processing.
0: Chris, thanks for talking with me. This has really been fascinating.
2: Thank you for having me. It's been great.
0: Chris Bird is a PhD candidate in the School of Biomedical Sciences at the University of Queensland. You can find a link to the science robotics paper we discussed at science.org/podcast. Stay tuned for the third in our series on scientific biographies. This month, host Angela Saini talks with zoologist Matthew Cobb about his new book on the life of Francis Crick.
3: Hello, I'm Angela Saini. Every month I've been interviewing the author of a scientific biography. We've reached the third writer on our list, Matthew Cobb, a zoologist at the University of Manchester in England, who's also a popular author of science books. His new one is maybe his biggest yet, exploring the legendary life of one of the scientists who uncovered the structure of DNA, the Nobel Prize winner, Francis Crick. Very simply titled, Crick, A Mind in Motion, the story is anything but simple. Crick seems to have been a confounding character in every possible way. He was described by some as arrogant and others as shy, even self-effacing. He was thirsty for publicity, but almost always refused requests for photographs. He was dedicated to his work, but also famous for throwing wild parties with his wife. Matthew, I get the sense from your book that Francis Crick was really difficult to pin down. You mention in your acknowledgements that you actually never met him before he died in 2004. So where did you start your research for this book?
4: Well, the main thing I did was to read as much as everything that I could get my hands on. So all of his scientific articles, which there are about kind of 80 or something like that, but also his voluminous official correspondence, his scientific correspondence, all of which has been digitized. And then I also went to San Diego, where he had his personal correspondence is kept. And that personal correspondence is, in fact, mainly from other people. So this meant that I got insights into his life, but indirectly from other people's things they were writing to him. I did talk to various people who knew him, in particular people in Cambridge. Basically, what I wanted to do was to understand his science and how he'd had this influence in these two fields of molecular biology and neuroscience. And so that meant really getting my head around what he actually did. And that was more important to me than the personal details, some of which are in the book, but some of which I'd prefer not to go into too much. And maybe in a future century, somebody can deal with.
3: One of the lovely things about biographies is they give us an insight into the day-to-day challenges of being a working scientist. And in Crick's case, one theme that comes up repeatedly in the early chapters of your book, so this is his early life, and I know you focus on the later life particularly, but is money. He and his family struggled financially for many years. Can you describe that period?
4: Things got really bad when, I mean, you've got to remember, firstly, he's really quite old. When he's doing the work we all know him for on double helix. So when they discover the double helix, he's 36, nearly 37. He still hasn't finished his PhD. Now, this isn't his fault. Something called the war had intervened and kind of sidetracked him and all the rest of it. But he was working as a student. He had already had one child and very soon would be having another. He and his wife, Adele, were really pretty poor. Things got even worse when they went to America, his first postdoc in the summer of 1953, when they screwed up their tax agreements. And he wrote to people that they would often literally spend their last dollar each month. They didn't have much money. And that carried on until the middle of the 1950s, where after his mother died and various other relatives died, he and Adele, his wife, began to accumulate kind of wealth in the same way that many of us do today through property that's owned by relatives who've died.
3: And you also write that the collaborations that Crick did, his, and the most famous, of course, is James Watson, that he collaborated with, were kind of crucial to his science and to making his name in the end. How did Watson and Crick meet? What was their relationship like?
4: It depends on who you believe. According to Watson's double helix, which everybody should read and nobody should believe, certainly not every word thereof. But what happens is in the late summer of 1951, Watson turns up in Cambridge to learn X-ray crystallography, and he's introduced to Crick, and they virtually straight away hit it off. Watson was, 22, 23 when he arrives in Cambridge. So there's a substantial age difference and a big experiential difference, life difference between the two of them. Watson's very ambitious. Crick is much more of a magpie. I mean, he's ambitious, but not in the same way as Watson was. His boss, Bragg, said that he was a man who always liked finishing off another person's crossword. So he's always interested in other people's problems. And DNA was absolutely that. But Crick was very close friends with Maurice Wilkins at King's College London. So he knew all about the work that Wilkins had been doing on DNA for some time and was interested in it. But it wasn't actually what he was studying. He was studying the structure of proteins. But there was this instant, Crick often used a word called electrified when he describes an encounter or an experience. And he and Watson immediately got on. That having been said, their relationship was very productive. It led to the discovery of the double helix, but it was incredibly brief, really. Their working relationship was only for kind of 5-6 weeks at the beginning of 1953 when they cracked the structure and then subsequently when they write the articles.
3: Yeah, it's quite remarkable that we kind of lump Crick and Watson together. We don't really talk about one without the other, but their working relationship was brief, as you say. And after that ended then, did they maintain a friendship? What was it like after that?
4: They were reasonably friendly. I mean, Watson came again to Cambridge in the summer of 1955, 1956. So he came back to the UK and he and Crick worked on virus structure, which I probably don't deal with enough in the book. They're thinking about this. And this again led them to interact in a very comradely way with Rosalind Franklin, who, you know, many people assume that, you know, they stole her data and they had, because they believe what they read in the double helix, they had this very conflictual relationship with her. And certainly they didn't behave in the best possible way with regards to the discovery of the double helix. And I think they both regretted it quite intensely in one way or another. But Franklin seems to have taken it all in a stride and very soon was being very, very friendly with both of them. Things got very bad when Watson started to write and distribute the first drafts of what became the Double Helix. Crick was initially not very interested, but then once Maurice Wilkins got to him, they both got really, really furious with Watson about the way that they were portrayed, where the science was portrayed, and the way that Franklin was portrayed.
3: What exactly did they take exception to in that book?
4: If you read the opening page of the Double Helix, one, it's this love letter to Crick, but it also reveals very easily, very simply, Crick's womanizing, his relationship with his wife and his wife's acceptance of this and her flirtatious nature as well. And Frank, Crick was not happy about that because he was a very private person in many respects. But what they really didn't like was, in fact, what everybody liked about the book, which is it's this very personal, very vivid description of scientists, not as kind of neutral seekers after truth, but as people who are driven by ambition. There are petty hatreds and dislikes and all the rest of it. And that, the first names, you know, the fact that it starts off with Francis and it's Francis and Jim and Max and Rosie, which of course Franklin was not called Rosie, but that was the name that the King's people had for her. Morris, yeah, everybody's called by their first name. There's no respect there. And I think that really rankled with Wilkins and Crick, who both felt that this was not the done thing. You know, that's partly what makes it a very readable account, but people must remember it's a novelized version of Watson's memoirs and therefore should not be taken as the truth. But the fact that people do believe it, I think, gives some indication of its literary qualities.
3: Just coming back to then Rosalind Franklin, because Crick and Watson obviously are celebrated for their work today, but they are also still widely criticized for their treatment of the crystallographer Rosalind Franklin, who did play such a huge and important role in helping them identify the structure of DNA, but didn't share in their Nobel. What is your reading of that episode then as someone who's written this biography of Crick?
4: I mean, she didn't share in the Nobel because she was dead, unfortunately. She died in 1958. So that, I mean, you know,
3: of course, yeah.
4: Whether she would have been nominated is another issue. I mean, you know, the Nobel Prize committees are not known for their sensitivity to such matters. So it's quite possible that, in fact, the prize would have gone the way it did and she would have been left fuming on the sidelines. I doubt it because she was really, although people say she was forgotten, she was incredibly well known. You know, when she dies in 1958, there are obituaries in the Times, in the New York Times, huge obituary in Nature. What do I think happened? Well, Watson and Crick were focused on their fear that Linus Pauling, the great American chemist, was about to crack the structure, which they began to be fearful of at the end of 1952, beginning of 1953. And that's what led them and the Cavendish Laboratory to agree that they should work on try and crack the structure of the double helix. Now, they had no data because they'd never done any work on it. They wanted to know what the structure of DNA was. They knew from Maurice Wilkins, who they'd talked to over and over again, about both Wilkins's results, but also those of Rosalind Franklin. Because of what's written in the double helix, it's widely believed that Watson is shown this photograph, this image that Franklin had made, photograph 51, and that this gives them the double helix. But then just thinking about it and talking with my colleague Nathaniel Comfort, who's writing a biography of Watson, we thought, well, that actually doesn't make any sense because Franklin's very smart. If Watson, this neophyte, who was, you know, a bird watcher, he was a zoologist like me, he wasn't trained, it's certainly not in X-ray crystallography. If he claims he could look at this and immediately understand it, then why didn't Franklin, who really knew what she was talking about, you know, she's a physical chemist, she had a degree and a PhD in this field that Watson knew virtually nothing about. So that didn't make any sense. And in digging around together with Nathaniel and thinking about it, it becomes clear that not only, in fact, if you read the double helix carefully, it doesn't actually mention, it talks about photographs, plural. And it's not even clear that they're from Franklin. It's quite possible that they're from Wilkins, who'd been repeating Franklin's experiments. It's clear that, in fact, what they did, they spent 5 weeks of fiddling around. They called it trial and error. So they threw away everything they thought they knew, which including things that Franklin and Wilkins had told them. They just fiddled around, not with a big three-dimensional structure, but with little bits of cardboard. It's all done in two dimensions. It's really quite extraordinary how they're just using the laws of chemistry to try and work this through. They did have some information from Franklin, and they did use her data. They did need her data primarily to confirm what the structure they ended up with. And they were able to go, look, it's got this particular form of symmetry, and that is confirmed. That's what Franklin had worked out.
3: And Crick was a controversial figure, you've already touched on, in more serious ways than this. The biologist Nancy Hopkins, we know, is among those who he is known to have sexually assaulted. I did wonder what it must have been like for you as someone who quite evidently admired Crick for his intellect and his scientific achievements to address that side of his character. How did you do it?
4: We talked about this when I was at the very beginning of my process. We were at a meeting, at a workshop about it. It was terrific. It was really useful. You really made me think I had to deal with this very carefully and very honestly. So I did this right at the beginning. And I used what Nancy Hopkins told me and what she said at the time, which is very surprising to people. So Crick, this is in the mid-1960s, she's working in Watson's lab, and he puts his hands on her breasts while she's at the microscope. And she said, when she described this in 2009, I was embarrassed, but for him. She said to me, well, you know, young women say, why didn't you stab him with the pipette? They don't understand this very reserved and kind of distanced response. Part of the problem was that Crick had countless affairs. I came across three examples when his approaches, his passes, as people used to say, were not appreciated, and I knew about it. I didn't find any others. I presume there were substantially more, but there are three that are in the record. However, one of the issues that I had to face was that these, although I've read lots of letters from the women involved, I've read nothing from Crick because those letters aren't in his personal archive. None of his letters have ever surfaced. I have heard of, you know, nothing even on kind of whispers about that.
3: It's a difficult territory to navigate, I can imagine, as a biographer.
4: I didn't want to be moralistic, but I didn't want to be salacious or prurient. I mean, I'm as nosy as the next person. I've read an awful lot of very rude letters to him in his personal archive. And, you know, I had to read every damn one because you never know, there might have been something interesting. And there was occasionally something, you know, tangentially interesting.
3: This is something I wanted to ask you about just finally to wrap up. I am intrigued to know whether your opinion of Crick changed as you were writing this biography. The science is there and it's so important and crucial. But how would you like the reader to remember him?
4: Well, he was obviously a very clever man. I mean, he's a human, so he's not a hero. He's not certainly not a saint. You know, the difficult bits are annoying because you want to write about the fun bits. And so the difficult bits, like his treatment of women and his treatment of Rosalind Franklin, Watson, or in particular, his attitude to eugenics, were very annoying.
3: Yeah, he also had very controversial views there as well.
4: Yeah, which, on the one hand, he was incredibly modern. His scientific modernity, he creates our modernity. On the other hand, in his social attitudes about science, about women, about eugenics, are very much those of the 1920s. People are surprised a bit that he's got this other side to him, but he's of his time and has not reconstructed himself. He's helped us understand the world. He has not understood it. Indeed, he wasn't interested in politics or anything like that. He paid no attention to current affairs or to thinking about social matters. And when he tried to engage in that, it was a disaster. Very clever man, but very distinct limits to his perception and to his self-perception, I think.
3: Which is perhaps a lesson for modern day scientists who stray beyond their disciplines sometimes.
4: Well, indeed, one of the good things is he did not succumb to, you know, oh, you're a Nobel Prize winner, please tell us your views on whatever, you know. And he said, I don't know about such things. Well, from the 1970s onwards.
3: Matthew Cobb, thank you so much.
4: Thank you, Angela. It's been great talking to you.
3: Next month, I'll be interviewing Priyambada Jayakumar about her biography of the late geneticist M.S. Swaminathan, sometimes known as the father of India's Green Revolution. See you then.
0: 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The show was edited by me, Sarah Crespi, Valerie Thompson, Angela Saini, and Kevin McLean. We had production help from Podigy. Our music is by Jeffrey Cook and Wen Koi Wen. 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

0: For Scientific American Science Quickly, I'm Rachel Feltman. We're capping off our week of summer reading episodes with a book about a famous chapter in U.S. history, the Lewis and Clark Expedition. Now, if tucking into a book on a topic you no doubt learned about back in elementary school sounds less than tempting, let me share just a few quick reviews of This Vast Enterprise, A New History of Lewis and Clark. The Boston Globe declared it a ripping good read. Publishers Weekly called it a revelatory unveiling of the raw humanity behind the hagiography, and the Washington Free Beacon categorized it as a rousing adventure tale that may also qualify as the most lyrical of survival guides. Now that I've built all that anticipation, let's hear from the book's author, journalist and historian Craig Fairman. Here he is in conversation with Bree Kane, books and culture lead at Scientific American.
1: Hello, Craig. Thank you so much for talking with me today about This Vast Enterprise. I'm really excited to ask you all of my fifth grade education questions about Lewis and Clark, because that was the last time I think I thought critically about this journey.
2: Well, thanks for having me. And we'll figure out what you learned that was right and what maybe needs a little updating, but it'll be fun either way.
1: Yeah. I mean, the book is over 400 pages and then additional 60 pages of just notes, which I always get excited to see in a nonfiction book. So I wanted to start off with just asking you about your process in distilling so much history in still quite a few pages.
2: Well, I mean, I needed to have something new to say. I spent 5 years on this, so I wasn't going to write a book that would rehash the work done by other people. So I wasn't going to write

0: just kind of up to us as historians and readers to notice them and make sure that they're in that spotlight too.
1: I mean, I have to say there are also so many maps. There is a map at almost every chapter start. Mm-hmm. And I loved how you broke them up into legs of the journey. And because each chapter follows a specific person, as you say, not always Lewis and Clark. There are plenty of other people on this journey. And it shows the leg that this person we're now focusing on has traveled through this. So I wanted to ask you about the maps and how you decided to break them up in this way.
0: Well, to me, not, you know, making it more of an ensemble story, it wasn't just enough to have John Ordway do something important or Sacagawea do something important. I wanted in this book for people to feel like they were in the canoe. I really wanted it to be immersive, but I didn't just want them to be, you know, in Lewis's canoe. I wanted to move them around. So it was important that the writing style would kind of change chapter to chapter and it would take on different people's perspectives because it's not just enough to find new facts. You really want the storytelling to be more inclusive and more flexible to really make readers feel how much of a team effort this really was. But I still wanted to tell the greatest hits, you know. I still wanted the Rocky Mountains, and I wanted the grizzly bears, and I wanted to keep people oriented for this whole A to Z journey. And that's where I think the maps were really important. One thing that's kind of interesting about the maps is that in the book, I worked really hard never to say, you know, they crossed into what is now Montana, because I didn't want to take people out of 1804. I wanted in the book for people to really feel like this was a time machine. This was a chance to see the world the way it felt and looked back then. But in those maps, we do have the modern states and things like that, too. So I think that orients readers a little bit, and they can kind of draw those connections. And then once they start reading, hopefully the time travel clicks in and they feel like they're right there in the canoe with everybody.
1: I couldn't agree more. I found this book very immersive. And for a journey that so many of us learn, as I joked before, so many of us learn in elementary school and then maybe don't spend a lot of our adult lives thinking about Lewis and Clark. There's a lot there. I mean, there's, as you said, tons and tons of journals and tons of additional scholarship that has happened since then. And yet we still have gaps in the historical record. You use phrases like must have or surely in the work to kind of fill in those gaps and to use our modern understanding of humans going on an extraordinary journey to understand what these people must have been feeling. I wanted to ask you about how you approach those gaps in the historical record as a historian, but then also as a storyteller.
0: Well, I feel like they're kind of the same job. I think the research, the end notes, but also the page turning in front of the book, you know, the main story, to me, those are never in opposition. They work best together. And the more details you find, the better story you can tell. But in terms of that kind of that those inferences and those attempts to sort of like understand it as best we can, I think a story is the best way to illustrate this. When the expedition made it to Three Forks in what is now Montana, Sacagawea, that was where she had been kidnapped and enslaved years before. And so Lewis and Clark knew this, and Lewis sort of paid attention to her. And in his journal, he wrote, you know, she's not really showing any emotion, even though she's back to this place where something really terrible happened to her. I think as long as she has some food and some jewelry, she could be happy anywhere. So that's sort of that's the objective record, right? Like that's the journal that's been put down by the soldier that we have. But we know it's not true. Because only a couple weeks later, Sacagawea makes it back to her family. And when she sees them, she breaks down and starts sobbing. She's crying so hard she can't even translate. So it is true that when Lewis looked at her, he didn't see any emotion. But it's not true that she didn't feel any emotion. It's just true that he either didn't notice it or she chose not to share it. And so that gap between what Lewis saw and then what Sacagawea expressed a couple weeks later, to me, that's why you have to use these kinds of words and these inferences, because it would not be a more accurate book if I didn't talk about what Sacagawea might have been feeling. It would have been a less accurate book because we know she was feeling something. I'm just trying to use those 5 years of work, interviews with Native people today, the details in the journals, all the scholarship I read, all of those sources to understand as best we can recapture what the world felt like to her.
1: Yeah, I mean, one of the gaps in the historical record seems to be an entire person. I mean, before reading this book, I had never heard about York and his important role in this whole journey. I really wanted to ask you about how you approached York as a character in this book and how you understand him as a man in this historical record.
0: Well, his arc is so fascinating, and we actually do know more than you would think because he shows up in those journals, but he's always showing up in those journals through Clark's perspective because as far as we know, York could not read or write. And so Clark had a very controlling and possessive attitude towards York, as many slave owners did of their enslaved people in this time period. But what's interesting is that on this expedition, the further they got from America, the more York realized he could push back because Clark would say things to him like, I don't want you to do this certain thing, or I think you're getting too much attention or creating a distraction. But then York would keep doing those things. And I think that's because he was so valuable to the expedition. We know that York was a really good swimmer, which might not seem that impressive today, but in the 19th century, a lot of people couldn't swim. It's crazy. They're on a river expedition. They're facing these huge rapids, but they didn't have a whole team of good swimmers. They had a few good swimmers.

0: York was one of them. So he was really important in that time period. So because York was able to prove himself to be really valuable, he was able to find a role within the expedition. And Clark ended up giving him a little more space. There are small clues that the other soldiers gave him more respect. And when they finally made it to the Pacific Ocean, they held a vote to decide, where are we going to put our winter quarters? And up to this point, Lewis and Clark had been holding a lot of votes. It's one of the things I admire about them as leaders. They really empowered their men. But in this last vote, they gave York a vote too. And I think that shows that over the arc of this expedition, he earned more respect and more trust. Of course, the tragic coda to this is that once they made it back to America, York said to Clark, and we know this from one of Clark's letters, that, you know, given everything I've done on this expedition, I think I've earned my freedom. Clark didn't agree with him, even though I hope most people reading the book will be able to understand just what York sacrificed.
1: The relationship between York and the rest of the crew is complicated. And as you say, it really changes over time, which is an interesting thing to be able to track through these journals. I want to go back to Sacagawea, too, and what you were saying. I think of her as having a huge amount of name recognition. Of course, we all know about Sacagawea, but I did not realize that she was pregnant and then breastfeeding during large sections of this journey. So I wanted to ask you how you approached writing Sacagawea, this character that we maybe know by name, but don't actually understand as a full person, and then how you again handle that limited and racist historical record of who this person actually was.
0: Well, it started with just really wanting to get her story from her point of view in it. Any Lewis and Clark book or any fifth grade curricula is going to have Sacagawea show up, and she's going to be kind of a plucky tour guide. She's going to be really friendly, and then that's it. Those things are true. It's not like anybody is lying to you when they say that, but that is more about what she did for the Americans than what she wanted or what she was able to do herself. And so I just really tried to understand what she did. And again, some of these details are there in the journal, but we know she was kidnapped and she was enslaved. I drew on this from a lot of really good research by academic historians who have written a lot about Native women being enslaved in this time period and then often sold to white fur traders who would treat them abominably. And this was Sacagawea's story. She was kidnapped, she was enslaved, and she ended up being owned by this white guy named Charbonneau who would beat her and abuse her and, like you said, eventually impregnated her. I will say, though, that I think this makes her story more inspiring. You can see the darkness that she had to live with and what she had to overcome, but she did overcome it. She was able to make herself valuable to the Americans by being that plucky tour guide, but she wasn't just doing that to be nice. She was doing it to earn protection and help. And so during the expedition, when Charbonneau tried to beat her, Clark would jump in and say, "Hey, you can't do that here." And that's a story that says something good about William Clark, I think. But to me, it's also a story that says something good about Sacagawea, because she was strategic. She realized that, you know, I can make myself valuable to the Americans. She did that, and she was able to make it home with her son.
1: The portion of the book that shows Sacagawea returning to her family and seeing her brother as the chief and realizing that that means the rest of her family has passed, it was a really emotional part of the story. I would imagine an extraordinarily emotional moment in Lewis and Clark as well to witness this experience of someone that they have gotten to know. And her decision to continue with Lewis and Clark to be able to see the Pacific Ocean. And that was something that really mattered to her in a personal way. I wanted to ask you about, you know, as you say, Native history is American history. That's something that you state clearly in the notes. But I wanted to talk to you specifically about the Native sources, because I think these stories that you share in this book, they really make you wonder what the Native version of these stories are, and I would imagine they could be quite different. So I wanted to ask you about what access to Native sources you had when working on this.
0: Sure. Well, I had a lot of access because Lewis and Clark was viral news at the time period, you know, so everybody was interested in this. And even 20, 30, 40 years after, Native people would share their memories of interacting with the expedition with a fur trader. So that was written down in close to real time. But then, of course, there are also Native people who still hold these traditions today, and Sacagawea is a really good example. You mentioned the breastfeeding and how she took care of her baby. I really wanted those details in there. I think for me, the way I feel most connected to people in a history book is through those kinds of everyday details, whether it's Lewis gathering his scientific data or Clark making his maps or Sacagawea taking care of her son. So this was a place where I relied on the journals and I relied on all the historical sources, but I also talked to Shoshone people today, including some of them who were descendants from Sacagawea. And I would just ask them, you know, I've got little kids. I had just seen what my wife went through to keep them alive. and I tried to help as much as I could too. So I would just say, you know, they didn't have diapers back then, but how did she keep her son clean? How did she take care of them? And so then they would share, you know, in our culture, this is how we do it. We give the baby a bath. We don't want to put cold water on the baby, so we generally warm it up in our mouths and sort of bring it up to body temperature. And those kinds of small details, like her breastfeeding, the kind of crib or carrier that he used, the Shoshone word for that is a kono, I tried to put those details in there because I just think it makes it more fun to read, but it also helps us move Sacagawea from this world of myth, you know, where she just seems like not even real, to remind us that she was a real person. She had a body. That body went through a lot on this expedition, but she got to see the ocean too.
1: Yeah, I mean, I think this Lewis and Clark expedition really suffers from the myth-making done in history. And this work really seems to try to take away the myth and approach the facts and to discuss what the fictions were and how we came to this mythological understanding, but to really split that hair and say, no, this is actually what happened. So I have to ask you to fact check something from the fifth grade education that I have. How many people died on this journey?
0: Well, what we hear all the time is that only one person died. And then this was a myth that took hold right away. Thomas Jefferson, in a speech in Washington, D.C., was very proud to say only one person died. And I don't think we need to take anything away from Lewis and Clark, because among their soldiers, it's true that only one person died. And that was some good luck, and that was also some good leadership. But many more people than that died, because the problem with this is this only focuses on the Americans traveling west. But it's very clear from the historical record that part of what Jefferson wanted was to send powerful native leaders east. He wanted to meet with them at the White House. So these delegations were sort of the expedition in reverse. Lewis and Clark would meet with powerful native leaders, and they would say, you know, they would share their message about the Louisiana Purchase with them, and then they would give them a taxpayer-funded ticket all the way to Washington, D.C. And so dozens of native people took this journey. They met with Jefferson at the White House. They negotiated, and they tried to find a way to set up peaceful relations. But a lot of these leaders were older. One of the reasons Lewis and Clark didn't lose many soldiers is because their soldiers were in their 20s. So even though, you know, they didn't have antibiotics and all the modern stuff we had today, they had a pretty sturdy constitution. For the native leaders, though, they were often in their 50s, 60s, older. And so some of them did die, at least eight or more, on these trips to the east. And so to say only one person died, that's only true if we're only defining the expedition in terms of the soldiers with Lewis and Clark. So I think if we can expand it out and understand just how much politics and science and enlightenment thirst for knowledge were involved in all this, we can see that a lot more people sacrificed and some of them died as well.
1: Yeah, I mean, Thomas Jefferson is thought of by many as our first scientist president, right? I mean, he was very excited about this expedition and was kind of talking about it with all his friends all the time. You mentioned at one point that he calls Lewis a beloved man. So I wanted to ask you, what is their relationship to each other and then also their combined relationship to science?
0: Sure. Well, it's definitely a place where you don't want to speculate too much, but I think the facts are pretty suggestive because Lewis's father died when he was very young. And so Lewis grew up with a mother that he loved a lot, but he did not have a dominant father figure. And so once he and Jefferson came together, they had been neighbors and sort of known each other socially in Virginia, but they spent a couple years living together in the White House because Lewis was sort of Jefferson's chief of staff in that early period. And Jefferson has this letter where he says, "We were like two mice in church." And so you can imagine not just how much time they spent together, but how much time they spent learning together. Because it's not like either one was keeping a log of everything that they were reading and discussing. But if you look at their letters carefully, you know that they talked about mastodons. You know that they talked about archaeology. All these different topics that mattered to Jefferson mattered to Lewis too. So their relationship to science was paramount. And Jefferson has another letter. He talked about Lewis's scientific and observational skills. And he said that, you know, Lewis was so precise in his descriptions and in his drawings that if Lewis saw something, Jefferson was as certain as if he had seen it himself. It was almost like a photorealistic trust between the two men. And that was a big part of Lewis's job. You know, the regular soldiers are the ones moving the boats and keeping everything running. Lewis is just running off with his research assistant, who's this amazing Newfoundland dog named Seaman. And they're just going out there, you know, looking for plants, pressing the plants between paper, finding animals, taxidermying some of those animals, measuring those animals. How big is a grizzly bear's heart? Well, you got to kill the grizzly bear to find out, but they had to do that anyway because the grizzly bear was trying to kill them. But gathering all this data was really important for Lewis and for Jefferson, and it wasn't just about science. They also knew that by sharing these scientific details, this would help America's imperial claims, because it wasn't just Americans who were interested in what was in the middle of this continent. It was England and France and Spain and Russia and everywhere else, in addition to, of course, the people who were living in the middle of the continent already. And so Lewis and Jefferson knew that these ideas would travel far and it would really help America sort of step up on the international stage.
1: Yeah, I mean, as you say, the scene with the grizzly bears and them being chased down, these men are seeing this creature for the first time in their lives, and they're terrified, and it's chasing them. It's taking multiple men to take it down. And I thought the part where they finally kill it and then they go and realize, oh, this is an older bear. This is like an elderly bear. That's kind of embarrassing that it took so many of us to deal with it. But then at the same time, they are functionally being chased by some Spanish explorers as well, who are trying to find them and trying to stop the expedition. It's a very adventurous historical tale.
0: Well, yeah, the rotating points of view, a lot of readers might connect that to Game of Thrones because each chapter moves to a different point of view. I was trying to do the same thing. But honestly, the politics of it feels kind of Game of Thrones too, right? Because you've got these Spanish dragoons trying to chase Lewis and Clark, almost catching them a couple times. And then there are these really powerful native nations, like when the Lakota and the Americans sort of have a standoff on the Missouri, that could have been an international war. So there are so many times when it just things got so precarious and there are so many people who want something and are circling these same things. It was just so much fun to write about it. It's a science book. It's a geopolitical thriller. And it's just got a lot of great human beings in it, too.
1: And during all of this espionage and diplomatic negotiations taking place, Lewis is wandering off with his dog again, picking up leaves and pressing them and measuring the toenails of every animal that he sees.
0: That's right.
1: I thought it was fascinating that Lewis and Clark, as you said, they were trying to be diplomatic leaders. But one thing that I thought was really modern of them was their urging of any literate man to keep a journal during this trek, which is pretty extraordinary. And I would imagine that your relationship to these journals now as a historian and writing this book has become very profound as well. So I wanted to ask you about what's it like working with these journals and what is the science that you see in them that still jumps to mind?
0: The journals are so special because you get multiple perspectives, too. So when Lewis and Clark face off with the Lakota, Clark just says in his journal, well, I spoke very warmly. I lost my temper, basically. But one of the soldiers recorded that what Clark said is, we have enough medicine on our boat to kill 20 of your nations. That's a much different understanding. And the only reason we have that full understanding is because one of the soldiers was keeping a journal, too. And the other reason they kept all these journals, though, is Jefferson's idea, and they wanted to preserve the scientific stuff you're talking about. Now, Lewis gathered most of the scientific research, although Clark would help some. York brought in worms that were new that Lewis wanted to study, new to them. Sacagawea gathered a lot of botanical specimens and would answer Lewis's questions about it. So it really was a team effort. But Lewis was the best science writer of all of them. Honestly, I think he was one of the best science writers our country has ever produced. He's just a fabulous prose stylist and so precise. And so Lewis was producing that. And then some of the other men, including Clark, would just copy it down because, you know, they didn't have a copier. They didn't have an external hard drive. So literally having multiple copies of these journals was essential because if a canoe turns over or a campfire gets out of control, you're going to lose all that hard work. So it's important to preserve it. It's just nice, too, that in there being careful and detailed and very modern, like you said, we also get multiple perspectives, too.
1: Yeah, I mean, going down those river rapids, another section of the book that I was like white knuckling as I was reading it, because not only is everyone about to die because they don't know how to swim, but all of their astrological equipment, all of their samples, all of these journals, all of their food is about to float away on the river without them. So I wanted to ask you more about these journals. I mean, is this something that is open to the public? Are there sources that you've used that someone like me could just walk into a museum and see?
0: Well, you can't see the original ones. They're pretty fragile because of everything they had to survive. But what's amazing is that the National Endowment for the Humanities paid to digitize everything. So there's a scholar named Gary Moulton who spent more than two decades of his life editing the kind of definitive text. So if you just Google Lewis and Clark journals, you can pull up this edition and it's broken down day by day. But you can also search for animal names if you're interested in a particular, the mule deer or something like that. And you can read and see everything that they did and all million of those words. It is a little overwhelming, at least it was for me when I started this book. I ended up reading through the full journals at least three times. So you might want to start with a book like mine. But once you have the big picture in your mind, there's nothing more fun than going down a Lewis and Clark rabbit hole, maybe sometimes a literal rabbit hole since they preserve those kinds of specimens too. And you can go online and look at those free journals and access all kinds of stuff and, you know, figure out what your obsession is and your angle on Lewis and Clark.
1: Is there anything in those journals that didn't make the book but is still just weaseled into your brain?
0: one of the things that really stuck out to me was just how many times Sacagawea would show stuff to Lewis. And most people, when they talk about Lewis and Clark, they're very focused on Clark's relationship to Sacagawea, and they were very friendly. But I think that Lewis's relationship to Sacagawea is a little underrated, and their relationship really did center around plants and science. And so the fact that she would bring him these things, you know, I only included one such exchange in the book because I didn't want to slow things down too much. But there were a lot of exchanges. And sometimes I think Lewis kind of made a mistake because he would describe the plant, but then he would describe how she would harvest it. And if you compare it to the way Native people would harvest things, you can see he maybe got mixed up. I didn't put that in the book because that would sort of slow things down and sort of open up a whole other can of worms. But just the repetition and the number of things that happen in the journals over and over, it speaks to their real hard work.
1: Yeah. So I always love to ask authors, what other books do you recommend? Is there a book that you were reading while writing this that you still just think about?
0: Yeah, I will give you a strange answer, but I think it's a really good one. There's a New Yorker journalist. She's no longer living, but her name was Lillian Ross. And she wrote this book that was just called Reporting, which is a very simple title. Her writing feels very simple. But I think that nobody understood human beings better than Lillian Ross did. Sometimes she would profile Ernest Hemingway. Sometimes she would hang out on a school bus with a bunch of high schoolers from Indiana who were taking a trip to New York for like their class trip. But her writing was just so simple, but yet so clear. And I really looked at it as a model. I think a lot of my favorite writers are magazine writers. I think magazines are just the best example we have of accessible, entertaining prose. And so even though a bunch of kids from Indiana on a school bus doesn't have a lot to do with Lewis and Clark, I would still read Lillian Ross's stuff over and over to sort of give me the, you know, some insight into that kind of prose. And she's just a wonderful writer. So Lillian Ross's Reporting is a book that I always tell anybody who just wants to kind of lose themselves in some fun magazine essays. She's the best.
1: I couldn't agree more. I love magazine writing. Myself. I think all of us at Scientific American, we're big magazine fans around here.
0: That makes sense. That checks out.
1: Yeah. Thank you so much for talking with me today, Craig. And I cannot recommend this vast enterprise enough. It was fantastic, even though it has a million pages in it. I read all of the notes and I thought it was incredible.
0: Well, thank you for saying that. And, you know, it's if they can write a million pages in the journals, I can write 400 pages of a book with air conditioning and a word processor, too.
1: Thank you.
2: That's all for today's episode. And remember, This Vast Enterprise is an excellent book to help you complete our summer reading challenge. You can find more details about that in our show notes. Tune in on Monday for the triumphant return of our weekly science news roundup. Science Quickly is produced by me, Rachel Feltman, along with Fonda Mwangi, Sushmita Patek, and Jeff Delvisio. This episode was edited by Alex Aguirre. Mariel Issa and Aaron Shattuck fact-check our show. 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
1: These desperate and disgusting triggered snowflake Republicans decided to drag 85-year-old Dr. Anthony Fauci before Congress, ostensibly to investigate the pandemic. And what they really wanted are viral clips of themselves berating him and swearing at him and insulting him and pretending that shouting obscenities at an 85-year-old retired scientist and doctor is government oversight. We can be proud of these Republicans for doing this stuff. Let's watch a little bit of this spectacle, and then we're going to talk about what actually happened. Here is Bernie Moreno saying to Fauci, "Who the F do you think you were?" This is clip farming, folks. That's what this is.
2: When that story broke, I said to myself, I cannot stand idly on the side and watch this happen. It was about 6 years ago today that I decided I'm going to give up my businesses, sell them all, run for office, run for the United States Senate. Here I am sitting in front of you 6 years later saying, who the fuck do you think you were for doing that?
1: I actually shouldn't laugh because this is just such a disgrace. Other countries look at us and they go, what? The problem is you don't have enough thinking, educated, smart people in positions of power. And you're berating a guy who stayed in office and not even office, who stayed at his job longer than he had to. And did he make mistakes? Yeah, I mean, mistakes were made all around the world and in the United States during COVID. Donald Trump made a whole bunch of the mistakes. But this is who you want to berate? Here is another example. You insulted Governor Ron DeSantis. You insulted him.
3: You called our governor, Governor DeSantis, and I'm going to quote this so I get it right out of your journals, a total jerk, that he is a complete disgrace, that he is blocking local authorities from mandating masks in various locations, including schools. And you were very concerned and upset that we were actively, and I'm going to quote, criticizing you. And we talk to virtually every day about.
1: I have to tell you guys, this sort of like what seems to be completely contrived indignance in her voice, I find it nauseating. I find it completely vomitous.
3: Being wrong on everything. And what is astounding is that you wrote you feared because of that, because we were questioning our government, because we were fighting back for the truth from our government, from scientifically based recommendations, because we were pushing for that. You said you feared that our democracy is in dire danger.
1: Did you get the clips you wanted, Senator Moody? Now, Dr. Fauci also angered a lot of people in the room that day because he pled the fifth. Now, the MAGA right loves to say, oh, only the mob pleads the fifth. Only guilty people plead the fifth. It happens to be the framework upon which our legal system is based, that pleading the fifth cannot be used to infer or as evidence of guilt. And by the way, Donald Trump has pled the fifth hundreds of times when being deposed in a lot of different scenarios. Put that aside for a second. The clip farmers of the Republican Party tried to get their clips, like, for example, knowing that Dr. Fauci was not going to be responding to these questions. Senator Hawley goes, what day of the week is it today? Oh, he's so clever. He's so damn clever.
4: Senator Hawley.
5: Thank you, Mr. Chairman. Well, nothing says honesty like taking the fifth, huh, Doc?
1: Talk to Trump about that. Why did Trump take the fifth 450 times during a deposition?
5: Let's try something. What day of the week is it today?
4: On the advice of counsel, I respectfully decline to answer based upon my rights under the Fifth Amendment to the Constitution.
5: What color tie are you wearing?
4: On the advice of counsel, I respectfully decline to answer based upon my rights under the Fifth Amendment to the Constitution.
5: What color is the carpet in front of you?
4: On the advice of counsel, I respectfully decline to answer based upon my rights under the Fifth Amendment to the Constitution.
5: Let's just get one thing straight. You don't have any rights under the Fifth Amendment because you've been pardoned as you've.
1: Now, of course, that's untrue because pardons don't cover state charges. I mean, it's like this is just so stupid.
5: Very well now. As the Supreme Court has been clear for a century and more, Brown versus Walker, 1896, when he has been pardoned, he may not stand upon his privilege. You know that. Your lawyers sitting behind you now shifting nervously in their chairs. They know it. This isn't about the Constitution. This isn't about the law. This is about contempt.
1: Now, some of you might notice that over Dr. Fauci's left shoulder is a familiar face. And it is the face of Fox News hostess Laura Ingraham. Now, the whole point of this was for Republicans to get their sound bites of them bullying an 85-year-old man. And part of this was that they brought in a group of people to stand up behind Fauci. Dr. Fauci, will you turn and look at these people? And one of the people that stands up when this goes down, again, it's clip farmers. These are like kick streamers. Laura Ingraham proudly and defiantly stands up. Take a look at this. This is so embarrassing. The world is laughing at the circus that we have become.
2: Dr. Fauci, can you just turn around and look at the people behind you? You're not willing to do that? That's not a question. It's not a question. To your lawyer, it's not a question. It's a request. All you have to do is look up from your lawyers and look at the people who were absolutely shamed for saying what we know now to be the truth. You can't even look at them? That's a question. Are you able to look at them? You can sit down in the audience.
1: What a powerful moment, isn't it? What a powerful moment. And then finally, Rand Paul loses it when Dr. Fauci's lawyer tries to say something, and he eventually tells security to kick out Fauci's lawyer.
6: Senator Peters. You're not recognized. You're not recognized. If you are unruly, you will be removed from the proceeding. You are not recognized, and you are not recognized, sir. Sir, you are not recognized. You are not recognized. Security. We'll hold off. But you will respect these proceedings. You were told not to sit at the table. You insist on sitting at the table. And we told you you would not be recognized. You are not invited here for testimony, sir. You are being disruptive. Would you behave this way in a courtroom? No, because the judge would put you in jail. I can't do that today, but I can have you escorted from the premises. So I would say, sir, sit quietly and don't say another word. I said, sit quietly. You are not recognized. Another word and you're gone.
7: So, Mr. Chairman, I'd like to hear what the attorney has to say.
6: He is not recognized by the committee or the chair.
1: Anyway, it's like, how much of this crap am I going to play for you? You know, what an embarrassing spectacle. So what they achieved, if anything, is they dragged an 85-year-old retired scientist doctor before Congress so that they could just try to make mincemeat out of him and get clips bullying him, how strong they are. Now, they knew Fauci would invoke his Fifth Amendment right. And the hearing was just designed to produce outrage. It wasn't designed to get us any answers. And Josh Hawley even said from the dais, Fauci has no Fifth Amendment rights, which is an absurd legal determination, which, by the way, Hawley has no authority to make. And Rand Paul tries to get his lawyer removed for defending his client. Now, there are legitimate questions about pandemic policy. There are legitimate questions about public health messaging. Republicans ignored all of them because they wanted this stupid vengeance theater. And it's what, 7 years later, Fauci still has it's a quite extraordinary ability to trigger the entire Republican Party. What a world where they simply cannot contain themselves around this 85-year-old retired public servant. And when the hearing ended, and they went on TV, it got even worse. These Republicans are so consumed by Dr. Fauci that they've graduated to inventing crimes. Here is Tommy Tuberville, who says Dr. Fauci killed 9 million people and we're going to put him in prison. And then we'll get to others, Peter Navarro and others. Can any of these losers prove any of this crap? Let's take a look at this first clip.
8: Happened. You know, I was on the help committee when the COVID first hit. We went through probably every other week, maybe sometimes every month. We had a hearing with Dr. Fauci. We all asked him questions. He lied to us, and he knew he was lying to us because we found out all the information. Now, since then, a lot of it is even in his diary, Liz. But the problem is he hurt trust in this country. He put this country in a tailspin. He almost bankrupt our country with what they did. Between Obama and Biden, this guy gets Weasel of the Year award. I mean, he will eventually end up either broke or in prison, because I'll tell you what's going to happen. I'm eventually going to be the governor of Alabama. And we had the most of anybody per capita of dying in this country. And we're going to sue the heck out of this guy. He's going to court every day of his life for the rest of his life. And he's going to have to look these people in the face, these families, because the pardon does not cover state government. And we're going to go after him with everything we've got, because the guy killed.
1: Yeah, he might be 95 by the time they work all that stuff through the system.
8: Or had something to do with killing 9 million people.
9: We can't prove that, right? But that's yet to be determined, how many people due to that.
8: We can determine it. No, we can determine it.
1: The Fox host is terrified about legal liability. We don't really have proof of any of that.
8: Because he was in on the gain of function. He was
9: You're
8: a
9: saying
8: guy
9: you
8: that
9: can determine
8: this.
9: It. We understand that, yes. We understand that you want to move to do that. I want to get to.
1: We'll prove some of it. Prove it. Fauci killed 9 million people. What the hell are you talking about? And the Fox hosts are understanding that these are very radioactive allegations to be making. And this would be the moment to present some of the evidence, explain the crime, identify the 9 million victims of Fauci and demonstrate causality. But he just moves on. And the claim, they sort of treat it as self-evident, because evidence has become optional in Republican politics. Here's another clip of Tuberville. And he says, we are going to put him in front of a court and in front of a jury. We're going to try to put him in prison.
8: Everything, hopefully, in the next 6 months.
1: This is on Newsmax, by the way.
8: I'll be the governor of the state of Alabama. And I promise you one thing. We will find out if there's a possibility that we can bring him to Alabama to put him in front of a court and a jury to see if we can put
1: him in front of a firing squad, for all they care.
8: This guy in prison, he killed millions of people, folks. I mean, this was a catastrophe.
1: This guy is campaigning for governor, and he's promising that he will drag Fauci into a courtroom with the goal of dragging him into prison. For what crime, committed where, under which Alabama statute, based on what evidence? He doesn't know. Obviously, governors can't import people they don't like. They can't assemble juries and see if we can find a reason to imprison them. But think of the people out there who are going, oh, man, my cost of living is up. Gas is so expensive. Energy is up. Housing is up. They really need to drag Dr. Fauci in for a hearing. That's really what's going to fix the problems in this country. Here's Peter Navarro. I had a million doses of hydroxychloroquine, and Fauci stopped me from giving them to people.
10: This stuff with science, Jasmine, I want to emphasize, tells us now works. He was saying didn't work. I had a million doses of hydroxychloroquine in warehouses as the defense policy coordinator for the DPA that I was trying to distribute to hospitals, and he got the FDA to stop me from doing that. Thousands of people could have been here in this country right now alive if I had been able to distribute that. Take that to the bank. That's what the science says.
9: Okay.
1: Wow. Fauci wouldn't let me give out a million doses of a medication I didn't know a damn thing about. Wow. Poor me. Peter Navarro is a mediocre economist, okay? Not a doctor, not a pharmacologist, not an infectious disease specialist. The FDA revoked hydroxychloroquine's emergency authorization because we had clinical evidence that showed it doesn't do anything good for people in the hospital with COVID. And there are risks. There are cardiac complications. Navarro's story makes Fauci sound responsible for something bad. And you had a lot of political operatives that wanted to push an ineffective medication into hospitals. And fortunately, public health officials stopped them from doing it. Maybe Fauci did really save millions of lives, as I'm hearing this story from Peter Navarro. These people believe that this is what's going to save them in the midterms. They've lost on the economy. They've presented no credible argument for why any of them deserve to be reelected, or for Republicans that are running from scratch to be elected for the first time. And so they're going with, look at what Fauci did 7 years ago, when, by the way, Trump was president. And let's see if we can somehow use this hearing to clip farm and justify people voting for us for reasons we can't even really think about or explain. Pathetic people. And after the break, we're going to get into some of the meat of why they are so panicked. Something went very wrong with Republican Senator Ron Johnson during the Fauci hearing yesterday. Ron Johnson claimed that people supposedly injured by COVID vaccines are committing what he describes as mass suicide. And now you might say, I haven't heard about that. That sounds weird to me. Does he have any evidence? Good questions. Let's listen to what Ron Johnson had to say about this.
11: We haven't acknowledged these injection injuries. These people can't get treatment. They're being gaslit by their doctors. So it's all in your head. The rate of the injection injured of suicides is increasing because they've given up hope, because our medical establishment and federal health agencies completely failed them, failing to acknowledge it. So again,
1: is he actively suffering from RFK Jr.'s brainworms or something like that? Like, what on earth is Ron Johnson talking about? He uses that phrase injection injured, which is highly emotionally salient, but it sort of means nothing. And it's the newest euphemism in anti-vaccine circles. And then he goes, people are committing mass suicide. It's like the People's Temple and Jim Jones, except, by the way, though, that was really a murder suicide. So maybe not the right analogy, but not merely I heard of one person. He goes, there is mass suicide happening among the vaccine injured. And he describes it like a wave of deaths. Now, I hate to ask such a quaint question, but do we have any evidence of that? How many people? Over what period of time, you know, compared to what baseline of suicides? How was vaccine injury established? How was causation determined? What study documented the mass suicide event? Johnson provides none of it because it's not a scientific claim. It's this mishmash of emotionally loaded words that are just designed to frighten people. That's what they want to do. I write in my forthcoming book, Pay Attention. Have I mentioned I wrote this book and it's coming out soon? I write about the emotional load that the right is so good at adding to every issue. And it could be a scapegoat. It could be a villain. It could be fear of something. And in this case, if you acknowledge reality, it's pretty damn boring, which is vaccines can cause adverse reactions. They're overwhelmingly mild, like my arm hurts or I have a headache. I feel a little flu-like for 12 to 24 hours. Any medical intervention you do carries some risk. And there are rare serious vaccine reactions which should be studied, treated. People should be compensated where appropriate. And there is such a fund to compensate people, but it is extraordinarily rare. Now, that doesn't transform every health problem that happens after vaccination into a vaccine injury. Remember that early on in the vaccination campaign for COVID, there were Republicans coming out and going, look at all these people who died after the vaccine. Some of them were 88 and died 6 months after the vaccine. That has nothing to do with the vaccine. And it certainly doesn't establish this outrageous claim of mass suicide by the injection injured. There was a time in American society where if you made such a baseless and outrageous claim, you were sort of laughed out of the room. You weren't treated as a serious person. And all of a sudden, they are treating this like, oh, my God, this means that we've got to drag Fauci in here and swear at him. Now, the basic distinction, and we've talked a lot about conspiracy theorists and what counts as evidence for or against, the basic distinction that conspiracy theorists erase is that something that happened after an event doesn't prove that it happened because of that event. Hundreds of millions of people receive COVID vaccines. And within any group that large and that diverse in terms of health background and age, people will subsequently have heart attacks. people will subsequently get cancer or be diagnosed with depression. Some will get into car accidents. Some will, there will be tragedies because it's a very large group of people. If you're going to establish causation from the vaccine, you need controlled data, you need comparison groups, you need medical research. But Ron Johnson doesn't give a damn about that. He wants to clip farm and to get himself out in front of Dr. Fauci and go, the vaccine injured have committed mass suicide. And this is his identity. Years promoting COVID misinformation and treating these fringe speculations as though these are the facts and they are suppressing them. And during the hearing, he referred to vaccines as experimental gene therapy. Insanely misleading phrase. And now he's escalating to this wave of vaccine-related suicides while presenting no evidence that such a thing exists. Tucker Carlson presented without evidence the idea that millions have died from the COVID vaccine. What's that guy's? There's the two brothers, Brent Weinstein, Weinstein, I think they say, who said millions have died from the COVID vaccine. What are you talking about? Now, this is a United States senator with staff, subpoena power, because Republicans are in power right now. He could speak to experts. He could request legitimate research. If there were credible evidence of a mass suicide crisis among the so-called vaccine injured, we would have some data and we would be able to demand a serious investigation. Instead, he just blurts out this insane accusation and he moves along and he knows that the phrase is going to circulate. The anti-vaxxers are going to look at it like disaster porn and nobody's going to ask for proof. And this is really the point. Why did Republicans organize this hearing? Did they want to learn about Dr. Fauci's logic and saying X and not Y? No. Did they want to learn about vaccination? They wanted to generate clips supporting conclusions that they reached years ago, which are that Fauci's really evil and vaccines are poison and every pandemic grievance is a Democrat's fault, even though most of this stuff happened when Trump was president during his first term. So it's such an incoherent performance from Johnson that saying it's brainworms is almost like a generous interpretation because we're just laughing it off. The less charitable one is he knows exactly what he's doing. He knows exactly who he's triggering with this nonsense. He's doing it on purpose in the same way that Trump talked about, let's go to the Capitol on January 6th, knowing how people would react. I don't respect it. It's disgusting. It's irresponsible. And it's the last thing that we need right now. Today, I'll be speaking with Hillary Shea, a licensed and certified speech language pathologist with 12 years of experience specializing in concussion and neurological disorders. Hillary, great to have you on today. I appreciate your time.
12: No, it's great to be here. Thank you.
1: Listen, we could start in a lot of different places, and I'll mention a few and then we'll pick a place to start. We've observed in Donald Trump what appears to be a diminished range of vocabulary, that the sort of number of words he uses is diminished over time. Mm-hmm. We've seen these what I call glitches, where when he gets a word wrong, there's a physical thing where a shoulder goes up and he seems to almost reboot, for lack of a better term.
12: Yeah.
1: All of this stuff that as a layperson I observe, and I don't know what to make of it. You work with folks in a lot of situations that seem to have overlap with what we see with Donald Trump. As a layperson, am I making something out of nothing, or are there clinically relevant observations that we can make here?
12: No, you are on target. And at this point in his decline, I think it is just very easy for people to identify it without any type of understanding of why. And that's one of the reasons why I talk about this on my channel, concussiontalks.slp, is because like there are reasons why. So with that question, I actually want to separate out twitches and glitches, because there's two different things going on. And then when they occur at the same time, there's a reason. So the twitches are something likely something that's called myoclonus. And a myoclonus is going to be a brief burst of an involuntary muscle movement. So that's where you see kind of the arm go out, the shoulder go up, kind of whatever. What's happening within the brain networks is that the brain is supposed to be regulating and suppressing unwanted motor movements. If you think about kids, they're all over the place. Their brains haven't developed enough to do this. And then kind of as we age and the brain declines, it comes back. So the frontal lobe should be suppressing unwanted motor movements like those twitches. That's called inhibitory control or disinhibition. But what happens is as brain decline and dementia, it damages the circuits. We have this like excitatory, go do this, inhibitory, stop. Then we have what's called cortical excitability. This is a lot of neuroscience, but it's basically just the neurons are very hyper excitable. And that results in these sudden muscle contractions that are unwanted. So
1: now, why are they happening in conjunction with the word glitch?
13: Glorious milestones of all time, the 12. And you know what that is, 250.
12: Yeah, so the word glitch, that has to do with where the brain's energy is going. The brain's energy is going to the glitch. The glitch is its own separate issue, a language difficulty, phonemic paraphasia. So because the brain is already struggling to suppress these movements, now all of a sudden it's putting a lot more effort to this speech because there was an error and it has to think, how do I correct this or how do I get out of this situation? The twitches happen more frequently.
1: Okay, now I'm trying to think of if I, for example, am doing a difficult math problem in my head.
12: Mm-hmm.
1: In theory, my brain is focused on that math problem,
12: mm-hmm.
1: and it is not suppressing these physical movements, but yet it doesn't happen to me. So I guess my question is everyone in the same situation where there is this balance between controlling the movement and controlling thought and speech? Or is mm-hmm. there something that would explain why with Trump it manifests in this way?
12: So everyone's going to be in the same situation to some degree. If you're taking that math problem, for example, you might notice that like you're like doing this with your pencil and not recognizing it, or your foot's tapping or something like that. So you might have those so-called unwanted or unplanned movements, but they're not happening to the point where in the middle of speaking, which while it is difficult, is not that difficult. It's just the amount, the frequency, and the severity that tends to change when brain decline comes in.
1: When it comes to these studies, like for example, during the 2024 election campaign, there was a study done which purported to analyze the change in vocabulary diversity over a period of time for Donald Trump, Joe Biden, and Kamala Harris. And roughly what it found was that over the prior period of time, Joe Biden's vocabulary diversity had diminished a little bit. Kamala Harris's was basically flat. And Donald Trump's vocabulary diversity had diminished significantly, meaning the number of different words he uses in public speaking have gone down. Mm-hmm. Is that clinically relevant in some way? And how does it interface with your work and what can be going on?
12: Mm-hmm. It's absolutely clinically relevant because, you know, again, if we look at development in children, they have lower vocabulary, they develop their vocabulary. We all as adults have a robust vocabulary. As brains decline, we lose that. And that's in everybody. Like I keep trying to not scare people, but everybody's going to go through this. Even if you just have a typical age-related decline, we're all going to go through this. So if you look at someone, we'll compare Biden and Trump. Biden's a little bit older, and yet still his vocabulary was a lot closer to what his most robust would have been. And then you look at Trump and those percentages are so different. So that signifies that the brain deterioration in Trump is much more significant than in Biden. I can look at those numbers and go, huh, wow, this 80, I don't know how old he is anymore, but 84 and 80, I think, year old man, like, his vocabulary is very repetitive. It's very monosyllabic, which sometimes is going to have to do with the fact that it's really hard for Trump to say multisyllabic words right now.
13: I am here to announce my candidacy.
12: There's also some perseveration where it's not just the words that he uses are the same. He also just says the same stuff over and over and over again. Why are we still talking about the 2020 election? It's because he is perseverating, which means just getting stuck in a loop on the 2020 election and among other things. There are a lot of other things where he says almost the exact same thing in every speech. So there's a lot that goes on.
1: You give the Montreal Cognitive Assessment as part of your job.
12: I do.
1: First of all, getting a perfect score on it, as Donald Trump claims to have done numerous times, what can that tell us and what can it not tell us?
12: So if he actually got a perfect score, a 30 out of 30, it honestly tells me nothing.
1: Hmm.
12: Nothing really positive or negative.
1: Why is
12: Because
1: that?
12: a 30 out of 30 on the MoCA, you should really be able to achieve that with even people who have dementia who come into my office who already have a diagnosis can still sometimes get 30 out of 30 on that test. I actually gave it to my 5-year-old. He was 5 at the time, just to be like, hey, guess what? Like, my son almost passed this test and he's 5. He doesn't know what an analog clock is, and yet he missed points for that, but he could still do well enough. So 30 out of 30 doesn't actually tell me much. The fact that he has taken it multiple times over the course of a year and a half tells me way more
1: Okay,
12: because
1: let's dig
12: you,
1: into that. Let's dig into that. So there's the claim that the reason Dr. Oz said Trump constantly takes it because he knows he scores well and he likes scoring well on the test. It gives him something to talk about. Others have speculated you would only be administered this test so frequently if there was a concern. Is it possible that because he's president and he wants to brag about it, he's just being given the test regularly?
12: I mean, if I were a good clinician, I wouldn't give it. That you're not, there is something with test retest reliability. The more that we give a test, the more potential there is that someone who took the test 6 months ago could remember things. With the MoCA, I will say there are multiple versions. They test the same skills but have different animals, let's say.
1: Right. It could be a
12: But
1: giraffe one day, but an elephant the next, or something like that.
12: So
1: Yeah.
12: we do have a few different versions, but it's not clinically relevant. So even if the president of the United States was like, I really want to take this test, I would try to steer him in another direction and say, hey, you did so great the last time. We don't even need to take that test. We know you're fantastic. There's no good clinical reason to give it unless they are tracking decline, possibly medication use. There's always that question of, is he taking this new medication? Is he getting some medication none of us even know about? And so people who are in studies will likely get the MoCA or whatever test they're being given multiple times more frequently than the general population would. So if they're actually doing it, not just to say, sure, President Trump, if you want it, let's give it to you, they're looking for something, whether it's decline or medication, how is he responding to medication?
1: You've spoken about word retrieval fluency issues where Donald Trump, he's thinking of a word that he can't find. And so, like, for example, if I couldn't find the word loan, I might go, well, they gave me a thing where I asked them for money and then they give me cash and I pay them back over like and I wouldn't be able to find the word loan. Is there clinical relevance to that?
12: So if we think about word retrieval fluency, it's can you access the vocabulary that you have and can you do it fluently enough, which is basically conversational. What you would have just done, that description of it is called circumlocution. That is just describe the word and see if either that cues my own brain or cues my listener's brain to provide it, which is completely normal. Again, these are things that when they happen every once in a while,
1: Sure.
12: it's not a big deal. When I get more tired at the end of my day, I have those issues as well. But the frequency of his, especially given that a lot of times he's giving a speech off a teleprompter, he should not be having any issues finding words. They should be right there. Now, we do know that he goes off the teleprompter frequently.
13: Venezuela is a very happy place. I had a tragic incident with the event that took place a couple of week ago. What a terrible thing that was. They had a movement, a shifting of Earth that was unbelievable. They've never seen anything like it. A lot of people were killed. So it's all unrelated. But by the way, we were the first ones there to help. We were there to help Venezuela. It was an earthquake, I guess you'd call it. It was a pretty massive earthquake.
12: But yes, if you're going to have a word finding issue, there are likely neurological reasons behind that. Stroke is one of the biggest reasons why you would have word finding. Dementia is another reason. Things like brain tumor, things like medication side effects, but there's something going on that is not probably normal.
1: What have I not talked about that you, as a professional speech language pathologist, observe in Trump's speech that is relevant?
12: Yeah, so many things, but we don't have time for all of that. So the biggest thing are the phonemic paraphrasias. So word finding is actually different. Word finding is part of language, but why I'm called a speech language pathologist is because they're two separate things to treat. Language is, I can't find my words. Speech is, I can't produce the sounds and get my words out. So he has a lot of what are called phonemic or phonological paraphasias. That occurs when a person knows what word they want to say, but they just make incorrect speech sounds. They can substitute, they can omit, they could add a sound, they could mix up sounds in a word. And that's, we've seen him doing all of those things.
14: Name the undisputed, just when did this come out, Mr. Speaker, the undisputed champion of.
12: So where that comes in is like, we have like the concept of, I want to talk about the word cat, and then I'm going to pick the word. I'm going to go find it. The word is cat. Then we have something called phonological encoding. That means I have to go cat. In order to do that, I have to motor plan. That's the sequencing part that's really hard for him. And then I have to then be able to coordinate it with my respiration, my breathing, my voicing, and my articulation to be able to say it. So it's quite complicated, but he does it all the time.
1: Can these symptoms, I guess is the word I'll apply, or phenomena, can they be simply restricted to, these are speech issues and they don't relate to any deeper cognitive or neurological problem? Is that possible?
12: I don't think so. Not off the top of my head. The word finding is actually less concerning for, could just be typical, than the phonological issues that he's having, especially because he wasn't having them before. If you think, if you look back to his prior speeches, he didn't have a lot of them before. True. So we have a baseline where we know that this isn't something that is difficult for him. Look at Biden. He has a known stutter from childhood. So I don't look at phonological issues with Biden the same way I do with Trump. So if you're going to have a phonological issue that is new, you're looking at something neurological, something like a stroke, dementia.
1: If this next aspect to this is outside of your purview, just tell us and that's fine. One of the things I notice is fine motor skills seem to be a problem for Donald Trump. When he tries to cap a pen, when he spent 90 seconds trying to clip a medal on someone recently and then ended up kind of tying it in a weird knot. At Lindsey Graham's funeral yesterday or the day before, he struggled to open Tic Tacs. And then when he finally got one, it sort of like bounced off and fell to the floor. Is that within your purview of observation? Is it related to what we're talking about?
12: Absolutely. It's not necessarily something that I treat because it is more of a physical or occupational therapy, but we look at the whole person. And if you're going to have issues with coordination with your speech, I'm guessing you're going to have issues with coordination elsewhere.
1: Why is that? What's the connection?
12: Oh, it's just the

0: actual processing. It involves more than we think. So when you have general brain decline, you have everything becomes affected.
1: Let me briefly just shift to Senator Mitch McConnell for a moment. We have no idea what the status of his health is today, but that's not what I want to ask you about. He had these two freeze ups where in the middle of sentences, he physically and verbally froze, seemed to lose contact with what was happening in the room around him, and then sort of spontaneously came to. Can you talk to us about whether that has relevance to your work and your specialty? Because there's really the only explanation we've gotten from his office is he's feeling better after that happened, which doesn't really explain what happened.
0: It does. If he were my patient, ideally, I would know exactly what was going on. It would be concerning for either epilepsy, some type of seizure, or it would be concerning for something called a TIA, a transient ischemic attack. So that's some people call that a mini stroke. Mini strokes kind of are the just like there's nothing going on. It's very short. You typically wouldn't see it on brain imaging. You might see if there's been multiple, there's some history of what looks like a TIA. But it is just those like I'm out and I come back. And his case is a little bit concerning too because he also had that prior concussion. And concussions, you're potentially more likely for seizure. And he was likely not fully recovered from that concussion after the fall. So, I mean, his case is like his brain is also not appropriate to be a senator in the United States Congress. And he needs to, I mean, that was before this unexplained mystery hospitalization.
1: What would be the testing that would be done on related to that after such an incident?
0: They'd probably do CT scan and or MRI. They might be doing testing for seizures with EEG. And then from there, it's monitoring, honestly, because they sometimes are not going to show up, but it's like you would think about, well, what recommendations do I have? If they think it's seizure, they might put them on an anti-seizure medication. Otherwise, though, they're going to say, hey, you should, decrease the stress in your life. Like that's going to be lifestyle changes are going to be huge. You should try to get exercise and eat healthy and not be stressed out. And that's not exactly what a senator is doing.
1: All right. Well, as we know, he's now been missing for over a month, and it's a whole other can of worms that we're dealing
0: Yes, it
1: with right
0: is.
1: now. We've been speaking with Hillary Shea, licensed and certified speech language pathologist. Really appreciate your time and your insights today. Thank you so much.
0: Yeah, you're very welcome.
1: 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We just learned that GDP growth in the second quarter of 2026 slowed to just 1.5%, a number that Donald Trump previously has said is terrible. Trump promised 4, 5, 6% GDP growth. We got 1.5. And in the middle of this economic disaster for Trump, remember that Donald Trump spent more than a year blaming the former Fed chair, Jerome Powell, for everything that's wrong with the economy. Remember, interest rates were too high. Powell is incompetent. He needs to reduce them. Mortgages are expensive because Powell hates Trump. The Federal Reserve should be cutting rates immediately, and it would be great. Well, Donald Trump finally replaced Powell with his own handpicked chairman, Kevin Warsh. And Warsh just did exactly what Powell has been doing. The Federal Reserve has decided to keep its federal funds interest rate unchanged. He didn't lower it. Now, Warsh did do everything possible to make this more emotionally comfortable for Trump. He said the economy's good, other than all the inflation. He celebrated supposed business investment. He said inflation is a bigger problem. It's Biden's fault. So Warsh has given Trump the propaganda he wanted. But the thing that Trump really desired, lower federal funds rate, Warsh isn't doing. Here's Warsh justifying the decision by saying, we have 5+ years of high inflation. In other words, blame it on Biden.
2: As before, the policy statement conveys just the facts. It's steering clear of forecasting, a choice we consider especially prudent at these uncertain times. Uncertain.